5. Researchers split 155 healthy adults with poor sleep into two groups. One that took 250 milligrams of magnesium glycinate within 30 to 60 minutes before bed, and another that took a placebo. The researchers reported that while the magnesium group had significantly greater improvements in their insomnia symptoms than the placebo group, those improvements were modest. But they couldn't prove that magnesium itself helped the participants sleep better. In a 2022 review of 9 studies on how magnesium influences sleep, researchers concluded that while some research showed a link between magnesium supplements and better sleep, randomized clinical trials, which can prove cause and effect, had mixed results. Still, there is a plausible explanation for how magnesium might improve sleep. Magnesium may influence certain sleep-related neurotransmitters in the nervous system in ways that increase feelings of calmness and decrease muscle tension and restlessness. It's also possible that people who sleep better after taking magnesium supplements are experiencing a placebo effect, meaning the act of taking a supplement alone may promote better sleep. Is magnesium better for sleep than melatonin? Scientists don't know whether one supplement is better than the other, in part because no rigorous studies have compared them directly. That said, the research on how melatonin affects sleep is much more robust than the research on magnesium. We have good evidence showing that melatonin supplements can help with certain sleep disorders, such as circadian rhythm sleep-wake disorders and jet lag. But most sleep experts don't recommend taking melatonin for insomnia or other sleep issues, in part because it doesn't solve the root of the problem. Magnesium supplements are sold as pills, gummies, powders, and creams. And they have several formulations, like magnesium citrate, magnesium glycinate, magnesium oxide, and magnesium chloride, which all behave slightly differently in the body. Most people prefer magnesium glycinate or magnesium L-threonate for sleep, because they aren't as likely to cause the gastrointestinal side effects like diarrhea, nausea, and cramping that magnesium citrate and magnesium oxide can. As with all supplements, magnesium supplements are not regulated for safety and effectiveness the way prescription drugs are. So it's a good idea to buy supplements that have been vetted by third-party certification programs like the U.S. Pharmacopoeia or NSF. The bigger risk with taking magnesium or melatonin is that it might mask a serious sleep condition that requires treatment. If you have sleep apnea or insomnia, for instance, taking supplements to sleep better might delay a diagnosis or treatment that could prevent future health issues. If you're having trouble sleeping, it's always best to consult a doctor before reaching for a supplement. We continue with, How Did a Heart Drug with So Much Promise Fall So Flat? By Gina Collada, from September 11th. Until last Friday, cardiologists thought they were on the verge of a new frontier in treating heart disease. Three companies were conducting large clinical trials on experimental drugs that slash levels of a blood protein, LPA, thought to cause heart attacks and stroke. Doctors were eagerly awaiting the results, hoping the drug could be as important as a statin. When Novartis, the first company to complete its trial, announced its results late last Friday afternoon, after the markets closed, cardiologists were shocked. The drug could lower LPA levels by 80%, but it did not prevent heart attacks and strokes. It had failed. "There is something we don't understand here," said Dr. John Alexander, a cardiologist at Duke. Cardiologists regularly see patients who have had heart attacks, even though their cholesterol and blood pressure levels are low. They do not have diabetes or obesity, and they do not smoke either. All too often, though, they have high levels of LPA.
About 20% of Americans have elevated levels. People with the highest levels of the protein can have double or triple the risk of a heart attack. So there was no question that LPA was important. A drug to lower the level of the protein, cardiologists hoped, could provide a way for these patients to protect themselves. But the failure of the Novartis study raised an uncomfortable possibility. Maybe LPA is not a cause of heart disease, but instead is a marker of heart disease risk, like white hair is a mark of aging. If LPA is a marker, though, what is it marking? Is there another cause of heart disease that no one has thought of? That is, quote, the nagging question we're all pondering, said Dr. David Maron, president of the American Society for Preventive Cardiology. There may not be an easy answer either. Still, many researchers are not ready to throw out the LPA hypothesis, saying there may be other explanations for the failure and that they need to take a closer look at the study data. The company will not provide the full data set until it is presented at the American Heart Association meeting in November. Cardiologists say they have good reasons to think high levels of LPA cause heart disease. The blood protein inserts itself into artery walls and can cause inflammation and blood clotting. One possible explanation for the study's failure might be that it involved the wrong type of patients. The participants were people with very high LPA levels who had already had heart attacks or strokes. The hope was that lowering LPA would prevent them from future events. Studies are done in a patient population that is more prone to heart attacks because it is easier to see if those patients are protected. But it might be too late to help them. The right group to test might be people at high risk of heart disease who have not yet had a heart attack. Or maybe lowering LPA by 80% is not enough. But if LPA is not playing a major role in causing recurrent heart attacks and strokes in people who already have heart disease, what then is the driver? Other studies of drugs that target LPA by the pharmaceutical companies Lilly and Amgen are still underway, and those studies will be crucial in determining if lowering those levels are helpful, cardiologists said. Up next, love 'em or leave 'em, sardines are the little fish swimming in nutrients. Story by Amanda Shupak from September 14th. Sardines don't often get the love they deserve. They have a perceived ick factor, said Celine Beachman, the director of nutrition education and a chef instructor at the Institute of Culinary Education in New York City. But in reality, they are convenient, super nutrient dense, budget friendly, and neutral tasting. You can buy fresh sardines and eat them filleted, but they're more commonly consumed from a tin. Here's what sardines have to offer. They help build and maintain healthy bones. Tinned sardines are eaten whole, including the bones, which are partially dissolved and softened by the canning process. Before you let that image ruin sardines forever, that's what makes them rich in calcium, which is essential for maintaining bone health. Sardines also contain vitamin D, which helps the body absorb calcium. One can of sardines, the standard serving, has about 350 milligrams of calcium and 4 micrograms of vitamin D, about a third the amount of each nutrient that most adults need daily. It is possible to cook fresh sardines until the bones melt, but that requires a lot of patience. Typically, people remove the bones in fresh sardines so they get the vitamin D, but not the calcium. They're heart healthy. Sardines are an essential part of the Mediterranean diet and richer in omega-3 fatty acids than many other fish. Omega-3s can lower blood pressure, improve cholesterol, fight inflammation, and reduce the risk of heart disease. The American Heart Association recommends eating fatty fish,
such as sardines, mackerel, tuna, or salmon, at least twice a week for cardiovascular health. Since they are small, sardines don't accumulate concerning levels of mercury, making them a safe choice. They have good amounts of iron and protein. Many Americans don't get enough iron, especially women of reproductive age and people who do not eat red meat. The body uses iron to make hemoglobin, a protein in red blood cells that carries oxygen to your organs. A can of sardines contains almost 3 milligrams of iron, more than a third of what most adult men need in a day, and a sixth of what most adult women require. Pregnant women need even more. With around 20 grams of protein per can, a serving of sardines gets most people to about a third of their daily protein needs, as long as you're not a bodybuilder, since heavy lifting can require a higher protein intake. Sardines are also rich in vitamin B12, which is important for making red blood cells and for nerve and muscle function. The 8 micrograms per serving can easily satisfy most adults' daily requirement. What's the best way to eat them? Fresh sardines take some work, but including tinned sardines in your diet requires exactly zero culinary skill beyond opening a can. People who are concerned about their salt intake should check the labels on canned sardines, because some can have up to 500 milligrams of sodium per tin. The American Heart Association recommends eating no more than 2,300 milligrams a day. Our next story is by Gina Colata from September 17th. This rare gene drastically raises lung cancer risk in people who never smoked. Between 200 and 225 years ago, someone, or several someones, from the British Isles had a gene mutation that caused lung cancer. They traveled to America, settled in southern Appalachia, and transmitted the cancer gene to their descendants and their descendants' descendants. Today, that lung cancer gene, known as EGFR T790M, is found largely in residents of the United States and mostly in southern Appalachia, especially Tennessee and Alabama. It makes lung cancer 62 times as likely in those who have never smoked, and 10 times as likely in smokers. Those are among the stunning findings of a new report, published Thursday in Science by researchers at the Dana-Farber Cancer Institute and 23andMe Research Institute. The gene is one of the most powerful, if not the most powerful, cancer risk mutations ever found, said Alexander Gusev, a geneticist at Dana-Farber and an author of the paper. Unlike other cancer genes that can cause cancer in a variety of organs, this gene is associated only with lung cancer. Researchers expect their discovery can help unlock secrets about the development of the disease. For those with the gene, the hope is for early detection and treatment, or even cancer prevention. The variant was discovered in 2005, but because it is so rare, researchers were limited to studying families in which several members had the gene and got lung cancer. Studies like that could not reveal how much the gene increased risk. Investigators did learn, though, that the variant was unusual. Lung cancer patients often have mutations in the EGFR gene, but those mutations arose by random bad luck later in life. If those mutations arise in embryos, they kill the embryos. But not the EGFR T790M mutation. People are born with it, and it is not lethal. It causes only lung cancer, but decades later. Lung cancer experts at Dana-Farber realized that 23andMe's data might hold the key to figuring out how dangerous EGFR T790M is. Other databases had too few people, less than 1 million participants, only a handful of whom had the mutation.
But 23andMe, a direct-to-consumer recreational data bank that many use to find ancestors, was huge. The database had more than 10 million people who had consented to participate in research, including the 3.37 million who had provided both genetic data and information on whether they had lung cancer. There were 641 who had the mutation. Those data allowed the investigators to trace the origin of the mutation to the settler or settlers from the British Isles, to determine the cancer risk the mutation conferred, and to discover that the gene was associated only with lung cancer. They also found that about 1 in 15,000 people in the United States had the gene, but 1 in 2,000 in southern Appalachia had it. For those who have the gene, it can confer a grim legacy. A senior author of the report said lung cancer could be found early with CT scans, but guidelines reserved them for smokers and former smokers over 50. The new findings raise important questions. Should doctors screen people with the mutation earlier, or at least more often? All in all, it's a very cool story, said Dr. Stephen Chanuck, director of the Division of Cancer Epidemiology and Genetics at the National Cancer Institute, who wrote a perspective accompanying the article. We always thought this gene was causing cancer, he noted, but he added, only now it is clear how powerful it is. In federal news, COVID vaccines are delayed for half of U.S. children. Story by Maggie Astor, dated September 16th. Nearly 3 weeks after the Food and Drug Administration approved updated COVID vaccines, about half of American children still cannot receive them because the federal government has not made the doses available through the Vaccines for Children program. Emily Hilliard, spokeswoman for the Department of Health and Human Services, confirmed on Wednesday that the department had not yet made a decision about whether to provide the shots through that program. Vaccines for Children provides free shots to children who are uninsured, underinsured, or eligible for Medicaid, as well as to American Indian and Alaska Native children. Pediatric doses are available for children who have insurance or whose parents can afford to pay for vaccines out of pocket. Vaccines for Children doses are distributed to state and local officials through the Centers for Disease Control and Prevention, and state officials cannot place orders until the department signs off. The lack of a decision was first reported by the Wall Street Journal. The delay and confusion may be related, at least in part, to the uncertainty surrounding a CDC advisory panel that makes recommendations on vaccines. The panel, called the Advisory Committee on Immunization Practices, normally votes on whether specific vaccines will be covered by the Vaccines for Children program. But the panel has been in legal limbo since a federal judge ruled in March that the members appointed by Health Secretary Robert F. Kennedy Jr. were not qualified to make vaccine recommendations. Career officials at the CDC have been aiming to make the vaccines available through Vaccines for Children, according to a person familiar with the work. Career officials are non-political employees who serve across different presidential administrations. The person who spoke on the condition of anonymity to discuss private actions within the agency. Ms. Hilliard said the CDC was finalizing decisions about providing updated COVID shots through Vaccines for Children, adding, HHS and CDC have a responsibility to ensure responsible stewardship of taxpayer resources and that vaccines procured through federally funded programs are appropriate for the populations those programs serve. She contended that because COVID does not follow the same seasonal pattern as the flu, an arbitrary September date should not be treated as a public health deadline for COVID-19 vaccine procurement. However, COVID cases are rising in much of the country. Major medical organizations have recommended vaccination for all children 6 to 23 months old,
and for children of any age who have underlying medical conditions that increase the risk of severe illness. Even for children who don't rely on the program, there are potential logistical difficulties. In some states, pharmacists cannot vaccinate young children, and not all pediatricians' offices have COVID vaccines in stock. Both Pfizer and Moderna confirmed that they had shipped pediatric doses and were not experiencing supply shortages or delays, however. Dr. Michelle Fiskus, the chief medical officer for the Association of Immunization Managers, said there was a similar delay in vaccines for children availability last year. "This delay is unfortunate, but not unexpected," she said. We wrap up our show today with Alice Callahan's September 15th article, "Are You Eating Enough Fiber?" With so much attention on protein lately, you'd be forgiven for forgetting about fiber. But if you're like most adults in the United States, you're probably falling short of the recommended minimum of 21 to 38 grams per day, depending on your age and sex. The average U.S. woman consumes about 15 grams of fiber daily, and men consume about 18 grams per day. Closing that gap may be one of the best strategies for improving your health. Fiber nourishes gut microbes, lowers blood pressure and cholesterol, improves digestion, and reduces the risks of heart disease, type 2 diabetes, and certain cancers. It can seem like a big challenge to eat enough fiber, but nutrition experts say it doesn't have to be. You just have to know where to look. Breakfast. The first meal of the day is an excellent area to focus on when boosting your fiber consumption. Popular breakfast foods like eggs, bacon, white toast, and many muffins, bagels, and pastries unfortunately have little to no fiber. Even some fruits like melon and grapes are surprisingly low in the nutrient. Small tweaks, such as scrambling eggs with a half cup of beans and a handful of vegetables like spinach and bell peppers, can turn your breakfast into a fiber-rich meal. Or kick off your morning with overnight oats or a yogurt boosted with berries, nuts, and seeds. If you're craving toast, go for a whole wheat version with smashed avocado. Instead of orange juice, which has little fiber, have an orange instead. And if you're short on time, you can always make a smoothie with fruit, chia seeds, and nut butter. When increasing your fiber consumption, it's best to do it slowly and drink plenty of water throughout the day. Those strategies can reduce your chances of having unpleasant symptoms like bloating and gas. Try adding 5 grams of fiber to your daily total every day for a week, then bump it up by another 5 grams per day for the next week, and so on until you hit at least 21 to 38 grams per day. Lunch. Fiber slows digestion and bulks up your meals, so eating a fiber-rich lunch will help keep you satisfied through the afternoon. Many popular lunch options like cold-cut sandwiches on white bread and even certain green salads provide little fiber. Lettuce, tomatoes, and cucumbers, for instance, are low in the nutrient. 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To build a better sandwich, opt for whole grain bread instead of white bread, and use smart swaps like avocado or hummus instead of mayonnaise. Increase the fiber in salads by incorporating artichoke hearts, seeds, whole grains like quinoa, farro, or bulgur, and legumes like chickpeas, lentils, or beans. 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All fiber-rich foods come from plants, which typically offer health benefits in addition to the fiber. 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

0: 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The material being read is the copyright property of the publications being read. Access to this program is solely for persons who cannot read the original printed version due to a visual impairment or other disability. By continuing to listen, you confirm that you have such a condition.
1: Replace pasta made from white flour with a high-fiber version like a whole wheat chickpea or lentil option. If you love white rice, try mixing it with lentils. And pair a main protein source with high-fiber vegetables like Brussels sprouts, broccoli, or parsnips. Grain bowls are excellent vehicles for fiber-heavy hitters such as quinoa, edamame, sweet potatoes with their skin, and tempeh. You might notice that there were no fiber supplements among these meals and snacks, and that's because experts generally recommend getting fiber from whole foods. Most fiber supplements contain just one or two types of fiber, as opposed to the many types in fiber-rich foods that help nourish a healthier, more diverse microbiome. That said, if you're still struggling to reach your fiber goal after eating more of these foods, it's okay to add a supplement like psyllium husk. And that, my friends, concludes this week's edition of Health News from the New York Times. Thank you for being with us. I'm Paul, your host and narrator, wishing you health, happiness, and harmony. 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
2: 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Deliberately engaging the right and left sides of your brain in an alternating pattern is best known for its use in the anxiety and trauma therapy, EMDR. 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It's simple, but guidance helps. 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Smarter treats. You may be cutting back on added sugars. A wise move, as consuming too much is linked to heart disease and other chronic conditions. If you'd like to help those ringing the doorbell this holiday to do the same and not be known as the Halloween Grinch, give out lower sugar candy from brands such as Joyride and Behave. They use sugar alternatives derived from plant sources such as monk fruit and allulose. How sweet. Speaking of sugar, that bag in the back of your pantry can be put to good use in non-edible ways. Check out these four cool uses. SkinStar. Sugar is a natural exfoliant thanks to the rough granules that are effective at cleansing gunk from your pores or buffing away flaky, dry skin. Plus, it's a humectant, meaning it draws moisture and locks it in. To make a do-it-yourself skin or lip

0: 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Let it cool until it's warm enough to smear on hairy patches without burning you. Let it dry until it's a bit hard and tacky. It shouldn't stick to your finger when you touch it. Then carefully pull it off in one piece the way you would store-bought wax. Pest catcher. To make a quick and effective snare, fill a cup or jar with an equal mix of water and vinegar. You want enough liquid that bugs can get submerged. A few drops of dish soap and a spoonful of sugar. Then leave it out uncovered where you tend to see the most fly activity. Fruit flies in particular will be attracted to the sugar and vinegar. Wound healer. The sweet stuff can also help take the edge off minor boo-boos. Sprinkling a few granules on clean cuts or scrapes, say a paper cut, knife nick, knee scrape, or hangnail, before applying a bandage can help the wound dry out faster and slow bacteria growth. Deeper or more severe wounds, such as the ones that won't stop bleeding or that show signs of infection, should be seen by a doctor as soon as possible. Simplify your life. Apps to save you brain power. Things feel more complicated these days, don't they? Download these clever problem solvers. Skin Sort. Don't be intimidated by building a skincare routine. You always hear about popular ingredients. Hyaluronic acid, ceramides, salmon sperm, that can make finding the right mix of products for your skin feel like an expensive science experiment. Skin Sort helps you skip the trial and error by recommending products tailored to your skin type and specific concerns. You can build a routine from scratch or input your current skincare lineup. The app will then evaluate your regimen to tell you what's working and what's probably not. There are other helpful features like product incompatibility warnings to help prevent skin irritation or adverse reactions, as well as dupe checkers that compare the ingredients between 2 similar products from different brands. Good on you. Fast fashion is characterized by mass-produced, cheap, trendy clothes that hit the racks and are replaced by others practically overnight. Many of us regularly ditch these clothes, which is not great for the environment, as these items end up in landfills at higher rates where they contribute to greenhouse gas generation that drives climate change. Good on You makes it easy to check out a brand's sustainability and ethical practices before you buy. 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The app shows you a rating and details about how the brand's business and manufacturing practices impact the planet, humans, and animals, so you can make an informed decision. Time Shifter. You've spent months planning the perfect globe-trotting getaway only to have crippling jet lag turn you into a vacation zombie. Time Shifter was developed by the same researchers who helped translate the circadian neuroscience of NASA astronauts, and it helps you hack your body's clock so you arrive ready to roll. You can input your flight itinerary, no matter how many layovers there are, and the app will create a personalized sleeping plan across the time zones. It can help you tweak your usual bedtime so that your body starts to adapt even before you take off. A lift with a twist. Work more muscles in less time with this compound exercise. It'll keep your core stabilized for all that rotating and lifting you do throughout the day. Think transferring that heavy pot from the stove to the table. While challenging your shoulders and arms and helping you build strength and coordination. 1. Sit with your knees bent and heels on the ground. Hold a light dumbbell close to your chest with both hands. Hinge slightly back at your hips, keeping your spine straight and core tight. Rotate your torso to the right side and bring the weight down toward the floor beside your hip. Parentheses top. Engage your abdominal muscles to pull back to center. 3. Fully extend your arms above and lift the weight directly overhead down and back to your chest. Then twist to the left side, bringing the weight down beside your left hip. Return to the center, press the dumbbell out and overhead, then bring it back to chest. 4. That's one rep. Work toward doing 1 to 3 sets of 10, resting for a minute in between. Should you stop using seed oils? By Stephanie Dolgoff. This particular kerfuffle about the supposed reasons we should all be avoiding seed oils is one that dietitians, cardiologists, and all manner of credentialed health professionals are super frustrated about. Despite what you may have heard from a few folks with giant megaphones, seed oils have plenty of upsides. Let's start here. What are people referring to when they use the term seed oils? That depends on whom you ask. Most people agree that soybean, canola, corn, sunflower, safflower, cottonseed, and a few other oils fall into the seed oil category. Others consider peanut and sesame oil to be part of this list, as they are also derived from seeds. But olive, coconut, avocado, and palm oil are not included, because while these plants all have seeds, that's not where their oil comes from, and their nutritional properties are different than the others. When the anti-seed oil constituency refers to seed oils as poison and the like, they are generally talking about soybean, canola, corn, sunflowers, safflower, cottonseed, rice bran, and grapeseed oils. But even the so-called hateful eight can't be painted with the same basting brush. Some, like canola and sunflower, are richer in monounsaturated fats, while others, like soybean and safflower, contain more polyunsaturated fats. Both types are linked to improved heart health when they replace saturated fats like butter or lard in the diet. That's why the advice for all these years has been to use them in cooking. Making this swap can also help protect you from heart disease and diabetes. In fact, a 2025 study of 221,000 men and women found that a higher intake of plant-based oils was associated with a lower likelihood of dying over the next 33 years, particularly from cancer and cardiovascular disease. Those who ate the most butter, by contrast, were more likely to die from any cause, especially cancer. Findings like these are why professional groups like the American College of Cardiology and the Academy of Nutrition and Dietetics advise people to continue cooking with plant-based oils, including seed oils, as opposed to, say, tallow or coconut oil, which are between 50% and 95% saturated fat. So why all the heat on these seed oils? Here are three common misconceptions dissected. The claim: linoleic acid, an omega-6 fatty acid in seed oils, causes inflammation. This mistaken idea seems to have been sparked by studies in mice that pointed to seed oils being associated with, but not causing, inflammation. First off, we are not tiny twitchy mice, and findings in animals often do not translate to humans. Second, linoleic acid is not the issue. Some people worry because linoleic acid can be converted into a arachidonic acid, a fatty acid that can be used to make certain inflammatory signaling molecules, said Chicago dietitian Don Jackson Blattner, author of The Flexitarian Diet. But only a small amount of dietary linoleic acid is converted to arachidonic acids in humans, and the body tightly regulates that process. Plus, as often happens when things are debated on social media, nuance is lost. Arachidonic acid isn't all bad. Yes, it can produce compounds that help start inflammation when you're injured, says Blattner, but it also helps produce compounds involved in healing and resolving inflammation. In short, studies in actual people generally don't support the claim that seed oils or the linoleic acid found in only some of them promote inflammation. In fact, replacing saturated fat with polyunsaturated fats, including linoleic acid, is often associated with neutral to lower inflammatory markers, she says. The claim, we eat too many omega-6 fatty acids relative to omega-3s. This imbalance causes inflammation. While some people do worry about this imbalance, and some seed oils, such as safflower, are high in omega-6 fatty acids, omega-6s are essential for cell structure and hormone production. Most research shows that diets, including both these and omega-3s, especially when rich in fruits, vegetables, whole grains, and seafood, are linked with lower inflammation overall. But is an imbalance between the two a problem? The science suggests it may be, says Blattner, but more on the omega-3 side of the equation. In other words, the problem isn't that we get too many omega-6s, but many of us don't get enough omega-3 fats for a healthy ratio. So, instead of fearing seed oils, focus on adding more omega-3-rich foods, such as salmon, sardines, walnuts, chia, and flaxseed, she said. Improving omega-3 intake has much stronger evidence behind it than avoiding seed oils. In fact, chia and flaxseed, which are both seed oils, are rich in omega-3s. Likewise, canola contains omega-3s. For higher heat cooking, canola is a good choice, said Jacqueline London, author of Dressing on the Side and Other Diet Myths Debunked. One reason Americans in general get too many omega-6s is that we eat lots of low-quality, ultra-processed foods, and the acronym for ultra-processed foods is UPFs, including chips, muffins, biscuits, and dipping sauces. And yes, UPFs often contain seed oils. That still doesn't make the seed oils themselves bad for you. Two things can be true at once. We are over-consuming ultra-processed packaged foods, which often use seed oils, and cooking food with seed oils does not make otherwise nutritious whole foods suddenly horrible for your health, London says. The claim, seed oils are just plain toxic. The use of this term seems to refer to two things. The fact that hexane is used in processing many brands of seed oils, and that the oil can oxidate during storage or when it's used in deep frying. To be clear, freaking out when you hear that hexane, an industrial solvent used to extract the oil from the seed, is anywhere near your food is entirely understandable. But if you read past the headline, there's actually not much to worry about. While hexane is often used in seed oil extraction, the final refined oil contains either no detectable hexane or only trace amounts far below safety limits, says Blattner. If you are still concerned, choose expeller-pressed oil, which is free from solvents because the oil is extracted mechanically from the seed, or simply go with organic. As for oxidation, that's not a seed oil issue. It's an issue with any oil, including olive oil, London points out. When unsaturated fats react with oxygen, they can go bad, taste funny, and, most worrying, contribute to oxidative stress in the body. This happens if they're stored improperly and or when heated repeatedly, as in a fast food restaurant's French fry fryer. Which brings us to reheated oil used to fry foods. Newsflash. Fried foods, no matter what they're fried in, aren't great for your health when eaten on the regular. The takeaway isn't to focus on replacing one frying fat with another. It's to eat less fried fast food. Fried foods don't become healthy simply because a different fat is used in the deep fryer, says Blattner. And keeping oils of any kind in a cool, dry, dark place helps minimize oxidation. Fixating on one type of food and eliminating it is rarely a good use of anyone's brain power, say both London and Blattner. Nutrition isn't about judging one ingredient in isolation, says Blattner. Most Americans need to shift the focus to eating more fruits, vegetables, fish, beans, nuts, seeds, and whole grains rather than worrying about seed oils. I have been reading from the October edition of Prevention Magazine. I hope that you have a very good day.
1: Hi, I'm Linda. I'll be reading a magazine article from Prevention Magazine, August 2024 issue. Friends with health benefits. We all need a little help from our friends, but research shows that they're literally good for us. Acquiring new friends can be tricky as an adult, so consider this your guide to making and maintaining these supportive relationships right now, by Erica Ellen Sansone. When you were young, you probably didn't think about how to make friends. It just happened. You hung out with other kids in the lunchroom, went to practice together, and shared a dorm. Yet as life got more complicated, you might have discovered that it became tougher to nurture grown-up friendships with all kinds of other responsibilities claiming your time. But it's a good idea to move your friendships front and center and give them the attention they need to thrive. Why? Research shows that social connections actually keep us healthy and help us live longer. We often think of our relationships in relation to our emotional well-being, says Julianne Holt Lundstad, PhD, a professor of psychology and neuroscience at Brigham Young University and lead scientific editor on the U.S. Surgeon General's advisory on the healing effects of social connection and community. But studies have shown that over time, people who have social connections are 50% less likely to die prematurely due to all causes, including cardiovascular disease and cancer. In fact, research from the Surgeon General's advisory found that social isolation was as dangerous as smoking 15 cigarettes a day and riskier than obesity and lack of physical exercise. This data is surprising, given that many of us consider friends nice to have if we have the time, rather than essential to our well-being. The health perks of friendship. Research over the past few decades has demonstrated that people without social connections have greater health risks, a 29% increased risk of heart disease, a 32% increased chance of stroke, and a 50% increased risk of developing dementia. Not surprisingly, studies also show that social isolation is associated with a higher risk of developing depression and anxiety and can worsen these conditions over time. The evidence is strong. Humans are social with social needs, says Holt Lundstad. The truth is, individuals are complex, and different friends meet different needs. For example, some friends keep us centered and accountable. We all need a friend who can tell us the truth or say you were wrong, says Kelly N. Moore, PSYD, Director of the Center for Psychological Services at Rutgers University. You probably have different intimacy levels, too. You may have the friends who knows your deepest, darkest secrets, but also one you just meet for coffee. And while, of course, family is important, friends offer rewards that relatives can't necessarily provide. We choose our friends based on shared interests and values. It's a family of choice versus the family you're born into, says Moore. Friends also often allow us to be the most authentic about who we are. It's important to remember that bona fide friendships aren't the only connections that add value to our lives. Casual ties are meaningful as well because they help remind us that we're part of a community. Research has found that going 10 hours without social interaction or stimulation, which can include exchanging emails, using social media, and reading fiction, produces a similar neural response or pattern of brain activation as 10 hours without food, showing that we have actual cravings for connection, says Holt Lundstad. When we didn't have a choice and were home during the pandemic, many of us learned that we desperately missed those little daily human interactions. Quality or quantity? The research shows that having close, satisfying relationships is more strongly related to your emotional well-being than just having a lot of friends, says Jonelle Stroh, PhD, a professor of psychology at West Virginia University. Having even one trusted person in your life is helpful. Unfortunately, when you're juggling a job, kids, aging parents, and the struggles to stake out some me time, hanging with friends may feel self-indulgent. We tend to do our chores first, then meet with friends, says Tracy Brower, PhD, a sociologist and the author of The Secrets to Happiness at Work. But that's almost backward, because spending time with friends actually gives us energy to do everything else. For a friendship to thrive, there's got to be an ongoing investment from both people, and even well beyond the height of the pandemic, some of us may feel rusty. You have to be intentional about spending time together, says Leslie Tarver, MD, an assistant professor of psychiatry at the University of California, San Diego. She advises setting social goals that are achievable, such as eating a meal together or even just having a FaceTime chat. Many of us feel less than confident in our social skills, she says. Gradually reacclimating to socializing with others can help reduce social anxiety and boost confidence. Scientists say that even small gestures count. One study found that digital messaging, especially texting, could build relationships because it showed the recipient that the sender was thinking of them. It's good for the other person and it's good for you because it contributes to your own sense of belonging and connectedness, says Brower. Making new friends. You may have lots of friends, but if you're still feeling lonely or unsatisfied with your social life, it's never too late to form new bonds. Even the most extroverted among us may be uncomfortable putting ourselves out there, as it involves the risk of rejection, but making new friends is possible. To start, look for natural connections. Maybe you can strike up a conversation with someone you regularly see at the coffee shop, your yoga class, or the dog park. Friendship is about showing up, says Brower. If you go to yoga once, you're not going to connect. But if you keep showing up all the time, you generate familiarity. Then it's easier to say, let's go get a smoothie after class. Beyond that, consider an activity or an organization you love, groups such as pickleball leagues, gardening, book clubs, and religious and community service organizations are structured activities that can introduce you to new people with similar interests. This can keep things from feeling awkward. When you join a group, you're focused on an activity such as talking about the book club book, so you'll have a safety net as you get to know people, says Brower. If you're not one who is often out and about, use social media to create in-person connections, suggests Moore. For example, if you interact with an online network of people who enjoy a certain show or musician, arrange a meetup to watch the final episode, or attend a local concert. Leveraging technology like Zoom can be a good way to stay connected with long-distance friends and lower the hurdles to catching up with local ones, says Dr. Tarver. It's also helpful to think about connections you already have that could blossom into full-blown friendships. For instance, maybe there's a longtime acquaintance with whom you'd like to spend more time. Make one call or send one text to that person this week. And don't assume the worst if you don't hear back right away. Be empathetic. Maybe they're just busy. It's so easy not to respond, and often it's not intentional, says Dr. Tarver. You're reaching out to someone you haven't connected.
0: This is Peter with the first part of the Science Times section of the New York Times of Tuesday, September 22nd, 2026. We'll begin on the front page with the leading story, the Doomsday AI Scenario. Recursive self-improvement is the idea that artificial intelligence could learn to build and train itself, creating exponential new progress and alarming risk. A possibility that terrifies AI doomsayers. Artificial intelligence learning to build and train itself would be remarkable and perilous. And this story comes from San Francisco. In December, Edward Hughes and Lewis Kirsch, two of the world's leading artificial intelligence researchers, left Google. Their goal, to build an AI system smart enough to build a better AI system. At their new London startup, Inherent, they now spend their days working alongside a prototype called Faraday. Named for the 19th century English physicist Michael Faraday, it gathers mountains of data, capturing the daily activities of Dr. Hughes, Dr. Kirsch, and Inherent's other researchers, emails, instant messages, meeting transcripts, and their ongoing chats with Faraday itself. The company then uses this data to build a better version of Faraday. Faraday has access to everything that goes on at the company, Dr. Hughes said. We want to give it data describing the process we go through to discover something. Though Inherent pledges to keep humans involved in this elaborate process, many other companies are building similar technology, and some leading researchers believe AI systems will eventually be powerful enough to improve themselves with little or no help from human developers, a mind-bending goal that computer scientists call recursive self-improvement, or RSI. Two Silicon Valley startups, each valued at $4 billion, are proudly pursuing this dream, and leading labs like OpenAI and Anthropic are chasing it too. They hope to accelerate the development of artificial intelligence that discovers drugs, creates new materials, speeds other forms of scientific discovery, and one day surpasses human intelligence in practically every way. Now is the time to take these ideas, which we have been incubating in the lab for decades, and start to really scale them up, said Jeff Kloon, a veteran of OpenAI, Google, and other top labs, who helped found a startup called Recursive Superintelligence late last year. We have all the pieces of the puzzle. As these companies herald a new age of AI development, they have generated excitement across the field and new levels of dread. In a blog post this spring called When AI Builds Itself, Anthropic said its push toward RSI could increase the risks of humans losing control over AI systems. This month, the company's chief executive cited these efforts as a chief reason to slow the development of AI. For decades, techno-philosophers have hypothesized that a self-improving system could not only break free from human control,
2: but also exceed the power of any other machine permanently. This belief is one reason that some people, including some employees of leading AI labs, are loudly predicting that AI could destroy humanity. If models can self-improve quickly via architectural improvements, it is quite possible a single model can disable all rivals while it acquires more and more power, Jason Abeluk, a Yale University economics professor, said on social media as the discussion turned toward doomsday scenarios. As Inherent shows, AI technologies are already accelerating the development of new AI technologies. Given the proper instruction, they can generate many of the building blocks needed to construct a new AI system. More important, they can hone or optimize the way these systems analyze vast amounts of digital data and learn their increasingly impressive array of skills. But companies like Inherent and Recursive Superintelligence are aiming for something more. They are striving to build technology that can think up entirely new ways of building artificial intelligence, that can push AI beyond the fundamental methods that have gotten the industry this far. They envision a world in which an agent proposes new ideas for AI architecture or the foundational design of a system. It would then generate the computer code needed to try each one and pick the ideas that work best. The hope is that this self-evolutionary process would produce radical advances that human researchers could never achieve on their own, in much the same way that AI can now solve math problems no human has ever solved. If this happens, some believe, AI would rapidly become so powerful that it could dominate the world, for good or ill. This should have been the top story in the New York Times for years now. Every day, Dr. Abeluk told the Times. Everything else, while important, is not as important as this. But even Dr. Abeluk acknowledges that RSI may not be as close as it seems, saying it could be decades away. Today, agents like Faraday are almost useless without help from experienced researchers like Dr. Hughes and Dr. Kirsch. The idea of recursive self-improvement is nearly as old as AI itself. In the summer of 1956, when 11 academics gathered at Dartmouth College to create a new field of study they called artificial intelligence, they discussed ways of building machines that could improve themselves. 2 years later, a Cornell University researcher named Frank Rosenblatt built an early exam of what these researchers called a neural network, a mathematical system that could learn skills by analyzing data. It ran on a massive supercomputer in Washington, inside the precursor to the National Weather Service. When Dr. Rosenblatt fed small white cards into the machine, some marked with a small square on the left, others marked on the right, it could learn to distinguish between the two types of cards. He was confident that his creation would eventually lead to systems that could walk, talk, see, write, and reproduce themselves on an assembly line. A decade later, this area of research ground to a halt. Researchers did not have the raw computing power or the prodigious amounts of data needed to really make the idea work. But even as they realized that building artificial intelligence would take much longer than they expected, a British mathematician named I.J. Goode predicted that their work could lead to an intelligence explosion. If an intelligent machine learned to improve itself, he argued, it would eclipse humanity forever. Thus, the first ultra-intelligent machine is the last invention that man need ever make, provided that the machine is docile enough to tell us how to keep it under control, he said in a 1965 academic paper. It is sometimes worthwhile to take science fiction seriously. Over the next 40 years, his argument helped fuel similar beliefs across Silicon Valley and beyond, even though by the dawn of the new millennium, the world's most powerful AI technologies could barely recognize spoken words, much less walk, talk, see, write, or reproduce themselves. In time, scientists discovered how to unlock the true potential of Dr. Rosenblatt's technology, the neural network, leading to the AI systems that are changing the world today. Soon, companies even built neural networks that could fine-tune other neural networks. Last fall, Anthropic and OpenAI released particularly powerful technologies that could write computer code in much the same way that chatbots generate text in plain English. With the proper instruction and oversight from experienced software engineers, these systems could spend minutes, hours, even days generating code capable of addressing tasks large and small. Using these systems, engineers could create software with a speed that was unimaginable just a few months before. This is one reason researchers are bullish on the pursuit of RSI. OpenAI recently said that its AI technologies can now serve as an automated research intern, a step toward RSI, at least in theory. But like any other intern, and like any other chatbot, these systems still require extensive instruction. They lack the common sense, wisdom, creativity, and taste provided by experienced researchers. Though they can generate code, they are not nearly as adept at supplying the other key ingredient, ideas. The big value in human researchers is that they generate all these creative ideas all the time, said Mark Chen, OpenAI's chief research officer. Our models are just not doing that right now. The new wave of RSI startups hope to change that. In the summer of 2024, Dr. Kloon and several other artificial intelligence researchers released an AI system designed to do their job. Called the AI Scientist, this automated technology could suggest promising avenues of research, explore each one using reams of computer code, and then document its findings in a lengthy academic paper. Several months later, when a group of academics at the University of Oxford published a paper that tried to explain the mysterious way that AI technologies learn their many skills, Dr. Kloon recognized the idea at the heart of their research. His AI scientist had explored the same concept. It was one of my favorite ideas it generated, he said on social media, and it was a moment that helped convince him that AI would soon be powerful enough to build itself. We have thought for decades that one day this would be possible, and that day has arrived, he told the Times. It is clear from looking at the history of AI that these systems are getting dramatically better. There is no end in sight, and that they will soon be better than us at every task. At the moment, companies build AI systems using methods that date back years or even decades. They design neural networks using an architecture called a transformer, which a team of Google researchers developed in 2017. But companies like Recursive and Inherent aim to create systems that can spawn entirely new architectures. As it chases that lofty goal, Inherent is training its Faraday agent using data describing everything its researchers do. It is also using a method called reinforcement learning, in which AI systems learn by trial and error. Dr. Kloon's company, Recursive Superintelligence, is exploring a technique called evolutionary computation, which is inspired by Darwinian evolution. Reinforcement learning, Dr. Hughes explains, is like dropping an AI system into a maze. Through trial and error, it learns to find a way out. And if it is trained on enough mazes, it can solve mazes it has never seen. This is also how AI learns to solve math problems that no human has ever solved. Among those who fear RSI, the worry is that this process will push AI forward in ways humans cannot completely understand and at a speed they cannot keep up with. But even as some researchers are confident they can someday make AI do what a top researcher does, others say this is much harder than it might seem. Dr. Kloon praised his AI scientist for generating the same idea as a group of top researchers at the University of Oxford. But Branton DeMoss, who led the Oxford project, points out that their idea predated the AI scientist, that they discussed it with Dr. Kloon's team, and that the idea was widely known. That is, the AI scientist explored the idea only because human researchers pointed it in the right direction. Now, from the Well page, cancer took three brothers. I'm intent not to be next. Words of a dying sibling encouraged a recent retiree to confront family history. I closed my eyes as the MRI scanner slowly encased me. I had reached a point that I had been dreading, yet one that had become inevitable after my younger brother died of pancreatic cancer in April 2023. He would be the first. About 16 months later, an older brother died of the disease, and 18 months after that, a third brother, also older, suffered the same fate. With three siblings dying of the same cancer, a family history that one doctor called extraordinary, getting tested seemed essential. Yet I kept dragging my feet, in part because it was less painful to ignore the danger. Over time, I would put aside my reluctance, encouraged by my wife and something one of my brothers said shortly before he died. "Don't get sick," he told me. Pancreatic cancer is among the worst of the worst. It's hard to detect, and by the time the disease is found, a quick and painful death seems the likely outcome. Only recently have treatment advances given patients some hope for extending their lives. In the United States, pancreatic cancer is the third leading cause of cancer-related deaths, after lung cancer and colorectal cancers. The American Cancer Society estimates about 67,530 Americans will be diagnosed with it this year, and about 52,740 will die from it. As a family, we were aware of the dangers of cancer. Our father died of colon and lung cancer in the early 1970s. One brother survived colon cancer in the 1990s, and another beat both skin and throat cancer. The colon cancer diagnosis prompted us to begin screening, and my brother's skin cancer got me to a dermatologist who removed a cancerous growth near my lip. We were a family of seven boys raised in Elgin, Nebraska, a town of about 900, 2.5 hours northwest of Omaha, on the edge of the Nebraska sand hills. Our father spent most of his life working at the grain elevator. Our mother cooked and cleaned, the post office, the bowling alley. She eventually took a job at a hospital in nearby Neely. Of the brothers, I was number six. My older brothers, Bob, Larry, Jim, Bill, and Ron, all joined the Navy. Bill made the rank of commander, Larry made captain, and died in the Pentagon on September 11th. Daryl, the youngest, and I would take different paths. I spent 47 years covering the news before retiring this year from the New York Times. Daryl stayed close to home and eventually took a job building subway cars for Kawasaki. Before I found myself having the MRI, I started with a genetic test. My doctor, Dr. Michael Murray, the clinical director for the Institute for Genomic Health at Mount Sinai Health System, cast a wide net for the genes he examined, in part to possibly explain my family history. The tests found no indication of a genetic relationship to pancreatic cancer. One gene had an alteration, but its effect isn't yet understood, so it wasn't considered a risk by today's guidelines. This certainly seemed like good news, and it brought me a moment of optimism. But Dr. Murray cautioned that the lack of a clear genetic result did not mean the cancer wasn't familial. Instead, it pointed to the need for more medical tests. As he explained, my parents were both dead, so they couldn't be tested, and my brother's results weren't available or weren't comparable. One of the things we really don't want people to come away with is that a negative result rules out your hereditary cancer risk, said Danielle Hoffman, the genetic counselor who reviewed my results. Next up was the MRI, part of a monitoring regime initiated by Dr. Amy Lucas, chief of gastroenterology and hepatology at Mount Sinai Morningside and Mount Sinai West hospitals. Her expertise includes early detection in patients like myself with a family history of the cancer. I was relieved when they pulled me out of the scanner after some 40 minutes, and not just because my nose itched and my left arm was falling asleep. Later, I had a jolt of panic when the scan revealed a benign lesion on my pancreas, which Dr. Lucas said was not unusual in families like mine. The plan going forward, Dr. Lucas said, would be to monitor the pancreas closely. In a few months, I will have an endoscopic ultrasound, which examines the pancreas and other organs from the inside. Each of my three brothers fought the disease differently. Daryl, who died at 62, learned of his cancer after it had spread beyond the pancreas. Working two jobs, he had little time for monitoring his health. Chemotherapy served to extend his life by a few months. With each report that the cancer was spreading, His hope drained away. He gathered with his family on Easter Sunday and died the next day in April 2023. Jim, 77, handled his diagnosis with the same dignity he showed throughout his life. Daryl's death had been hard. Jim had been a surrogate father to him after Dad died when Daryl was 13. Already dealing with Alzheimer's, Jim chose to bypass any treatments. He died peacefully at home with his wife and two daughters around him in August 2024. Bill, 74, and the last to die, battled the hardest. He was sure that he could beat cancer with the same tenacity that had propelled him for 30 years in the Navy. He had surgery to remove cancerous tumors from his pancreas and endured round after round of radiation and chemotherapy. He died at home about 10 days after entering hospice in February 2026. Watching my brother suffer was hard, even from a distance. I found myself anxiously waiting for test results, searching for any hint of good news, only to come away with a sense of dread. Since their deaths, advances in treatment have created reasons for some optimism. Two recent developments could be potential game changers, said Dr. Anna Birkenblit, Chief Scientific and Medical Officer of the Pancreatic Cancer Action Network. One treatment, daraxonrasib, which just received approval from the Food and Drug Administration, doubled life expectancy in a clinical trial of patients who had previously been treated with chemotherapy for metastatic pancreatic cancer, giving them more than 13 months to live, compared with fewer than 7 months for those who received chemotherapy. The other new treatment involves a vaccine using mRNA technology in patients with pancreatic cancer who had their tumors removed or were at high risk of the cancer coming back. It does feel that there is more momentum in targeting all aspects of pancreatic cancer, Dr. Lucas said. But, she added, because pancreatic cancer patients are often diagnosed when the disease is well advanced, there are fewer long-term survivors who can help raise awareness of the disease. Complicating detection is the fact that in most cases, pancreatic cancer doesn't manifest itself before age 50, Dr. Lucas said. So testing before then isn't usually recommended and has the potential to do more harm than good. A patient might come away with a false sense of security. My test results and the confidence exuded by Dr. Lucas have helped shift my attitude a bit. No longer do I see the disease as an inevitability. The doctors also drove home a point. Stick with the monitoring. Together, the tests will provide a more complete picture. The testing always also reinforced a practice I've always tried to follow, to know my body and watch for small but unexplained changes. Subtle shifts starting 2 to 3 years before diagnosis can be clues to pancreatic disease, Dr. Lucas reminded me, like changes in blood glucose or unexplained weight loss. Since I live in New York and my family lives in Nebraska, I found myself making trips home during my brother's illnesses. At times, I felt like the Grim Reaper appearing just before death comes to the door. I went home to visit Daryl, and he died about a week later. I went home to spend time with Jim and watched and prayed as he died. About 2 weeks after visiting Bill, we were at his funeral. Two of us remain, me and Ron, who is 71. He's retired and spent much of his day working in his garden outside Lincoln. You start to wonder who will be the last Gets Fred standing. I can still hear Bill urging me not to get sick. I'm trying not to disappoint. Now, aging culverts are tested against today's storms. A case study simulates what happens when tunnels or pipes that divert rainwater falter. Culverts aren't nearly as inspiring as bridges. Looking for the Golden Gate Culvert? Well, it doesn't exist. Neither do any romances about the culverts of Madison County or tender folk songs about culverts over troubled water. These utilitarian tunnels or pipes that divert or direct streams and storm runoff under roadways don't enjoy much public affection. But if a culvert doesn't do its job, it can mean catastrophe. Failed culverts leave people stranded and cut off from emergency services. And failures are looking more likely. Almost two-thirds of the nation's 6 million culverts were built to standards insufficient for today's storms, according to Headwaters Economics, a nonprofit research organization. That's why Jessica Boelke, an assistant professor of civil and environmental engineering at the University of Massachusetts at Amherst, decided to undertake an unusually thorough case study of simulated culvert failures, the results of which were recently published in the journal Risk Analysis. Dr. Boelke and her co-author studied a section of Franklin County in western Massachusetts called the Deerfield River Watershed, which has 783 culverts, 1,350 miles of road, and a single hospital. She created a geospatial model of the region with 5,881 nodes, such as population centers, and 7,039 road segments. She then used existing county data to calculate the probability that each culvert would fail during a catastrophe. Assigning future probabilities of these culverts was only possible because county staff members had looked at the condition of each one. These observations, as well as existing hydrologic and other data, were combined into risk of failure scores. Culverts are that unseen hero of our infrastructure, said Megan Rhodes, a planner for the Franklin Regional Council of Governments who started the project about a decade ago. Once you start looking for them, it's all you see. Franklin County was settled by English colonists in the 17th century. The region's infrastructure can show evidence in places of a way of life that has changed less quickly than in other parts of the country. One culvert that seemed an unusual shape, for instance, turned out to be designed tall enough and just wide enough for cows to be able to pass through, Ms. Rhodes said. A lot of them are 100 years old. They're made up of stacked stone that local people did with their hands. Another culvert she and her team documented used old train parts. Her work is partly precipitated by the region's experience with Tropical Storm Irene, which slammed into New England 15 years ago. But it's not just large named storms that are the problem. A lot of what's been happening lately is these kind of small microbursts that just dump an immense 2 inches an hour. These old things just can't deal with it anymore. For example, a 78-foot-long culvert known to be in poor condition that failed in 2021 in Addison, Maine. As a result of the failure, an ambulance trying to reach a person experiencing a medical emergency was forced to take a detour, and a response that should have taken 15 minutes instead took an hour, with what one report described as tragic results. Maine is now replacing the culvert. In the simulations for the Deerfield River watershed, Dr. Boelke found that 242 culverts were crucial connectors. When only one failed, at least one population node would be completely disconnected. In that scenario, there was also no option for residents to leave the area. When the simulated storm rose to 5 on a 1 to 10 scale, more than 10% of the population was unable to reach the hospital. If the intensity reached a rating of 7, an average of about 350 culverts failed, and roughly 30% of the study area's population would be thwarted trying to reach the only nearby ER. The study comes as many other counties and states are evaluating their own culverts, especially in the wake of catastrophic collapses. Throughout the summer, culverts have collapsed in Georgia, Florida, and Kentucky because of heavy rains. A culvert failure on the Tulalip Indian Reservation in Washington State left 24 residents stranded in 2024. Frustrated residents, a local outlet reported, were forced to use ladders and makeshift walkways. As we get more intense rainfalls, we're going to have more failures, said Robert G. Traver, a professor of civil and environmental engineering at Villanova, and the former and founding director of the Center for Resilient Water Systems, who was not involved with the study. Adam DiMatteo, the state structure and bridge engineer for Virginia, criticized the focus of Dr. Boelke's study, however. We have more concerns, at least here in Virginia, with bridges, he said in an interview, later adding, that's not to say it has no merit. Municipal funds for infrastructure repair may be chronically tight, but Dr. Boelke said she wasn't trying to shift priorities. I would never argue that we should neglect bridges or even larger culverts. I'm more arguing here that even small-scale infrastructure can cause large damage, Dr. Boelke said of Mr. Mateo's criticism. Many states are starting to take their culverts seriously. New York University researchers are now evaluating some 80,000 small culverts across the state. Vermont culverts documents the condition of the more than 114,000 culverts around Vermont. Because the number of aging culverts in any one county or state can be so overwhelmingly large, studies like the one conducted by Dr. Boeke can help local and state governments order their priorities. There's just so many, and it's so expensive to do it properly, Ms. Rhodes said. This will really allow us to plan for which ones need to get replaced

0: This broadcast service is provided by Valley iRadio. The material being read is the copyright property of the publications being read. Access to this program is solely for persons who cannot read the original printed version due to a visual impairment or other disability. By continuing to listen, you confirm that you have such a condition.
1: It's too late. The first time I caught one, my stomach dropped, said Sarah Grossman, a researcher working with the group, the Swinomish Indian Tribal Community on Puget Sound. Ms. Grossman, an environmental scientist with the tribe, and others went into action after a volunteer spotted the first European green crab in Swinomish waters late last year. Since that first crab was found, teams have set about 1,000 traps and have caught only 11 more of the invaders. Still, members of the tribe and others worry about what might be lurking right under their noses. The Lummi tribe, just to the north, went from having occasional one-off sightings to tens of thousands in a matter of years. We're at a really delicate time with our shellfish, said Joe Williams, a Swinomish fisherman who is working to restore traditional clam gardening in one of the tribe's most lucrative and culturally important fishing locations. But populations of native clams have declined in recent decades as the environment has degraded. The green crabs pose yet another threat. We're really anxious about it, Mr. Williams said. We just don't know how strong they will grab on here. When they arrived on the East Coast in the early 1800s, the crabs rapidly took over, tearing up eelgrass beds and eating any shellfish like mussels, clams, and even juvenile lobsters in their way. Today, they cost the eastern shellfish industry an estimated tens of millions of dollars each year. The first ones on the West Coast were spotted in 1989, most likely delivered when larvae hitched a ride on a freighter. They took hold in San Francisco Bay and quickly made their way as far north as Vancouver Island. Now they're booming even in Alaska. Climate change and warmer waters, which the crabs thrive in, make the issue more urgent. Washington State declared a state of emergency over the invasion in 2022. Ecologists, shellfish growers, and volunteers are rushing to find and control the crabs before they wreak havoc. They've removed more than 1.9 million this year alone across the state. It's a daunting task. A full-on European green crab invasion has never been stopped. The best hope is to manage it. The hardest part is that we'll never be like, okay, we're done, said Lindsay Parker, a biologist who leads Washington's green crab response. There are populations to the north and south of us, so it'll always be a concern. Ms. Grossman and others with the Swinomish tribe knew the green crabs were coming. They had seen what happened to the Lummi tribe. It was so close to home for so long, Mr. Williams said. It was just a matter of time. The best weapon in the ecologist's arsenal is trapping green crabs and removing them from the ecosystem. The more traps they set and the earlier they set them, the better. The sooner you get on a growing population, the easier it is to keep it low, said Todd Gray, an environmental protection ecologist for the Tulalip tribes, which also had a first detection of green crab in 2025. That's the goal of early detection. Despite the daunting task ahead, Steve Edwards, the Swinomish chairman, is cautiously optimistic. We're going to learn more every year, Mr. Edwards said. Will we ever get ahead of it? I hope so. But I think it's got to be a much bigger effort. In Wallapa Bay in southwestern Washington, the situation is beyond early detection. It's the worst hit spot in the state. Of the 4.7 million crabs the state has removed since 2022, a majority were pulled from the shallow 120-square-mile bay. Emily Grayson, a marine ecologist who since 2014 has managed the green crab response for Washington Sea Grant, an organization that fosters marine ecosystems, led the Bay's annual green crab checkup in August. She spent 4 days with her team in sucking sulfurous muck, setting and retrieving hundreds of mackerel-baited traps. Fish chunks combined with the rotten egg odor of the mud, do not yield a pleasant smellscape. It's essentially the same trapping technique Ms. Grossman uses in Swinomish waters, but when Ms.

0: Dr. Grayson's colleagues checked their traps. The result was different. They were teeming with European green crabs. The crabs look like the mud smells, a kind of yellowy green, with 10 characteristic spines lining the front of their shells and imposing little claws. They looked like they'd be good invaders. Dr. Grayson was neither surprised nor happy to see them. Finding crabs might help her understand how they're spreading, but she'd rather never set sight on one in Washington waters again. If I could set traps every day of my life and not come up with green crabs in them, I would consider myself successful, she said. The researchers found nearly 3 times as many crabs as they had last year, as did trapping teams working at other spots around the bay. That consistent increase, despite an intense trapping effort to suppress the population, suggests the crabs' population could be growing, although more work is needed to tease out nuances between population growth and trapping, Dr. Grayson said. Washington isn't alone in its efforts. Alaska, British Columbia, and California perform varying degrees of trapping. One tribal community in Alaska, Metlakatla, removes tens of thousands of European green crabs each year. Sea otters, if they're around, can help too. And on Vancouver Island, one of the crabs' West Coast strongholds, hundreds of thousands are removed each year. There is such a thing as too much trapping, though. That's because European green crabs are cannibalistic, routinely hunting and eating their own young. This, as researchers in California accidentally discovered with disastrous effects, turns out to be a critical form of population control. In an effort to eradicate the crabs from a beach north of San Francisco, researchers trapped and removed mostly adults, leaving hordes of young without adults to cannibalize them. Instead of falling, the population shot up in what ecologists call overcompensation. That served as a warning. Even best efforts to remove every last crab seem to be doomed. The most realistic outcome is control, not eradication. Our goals are really to just keep the populations of green crab at biologically insignificant levels, Ms. Grossman said. The trapping teams have to find the right balance of trapping enough to control the population without creating an overcompensation situation. I'm really excited that our team was able to get a jump on trapping early, Mr. Williams said, so we're not coming from really far behind. Still, he added, we'll just have to learn to live with them. Now, from the new old age, nursing home beds are becoming more scarce. The trend has multiple reasons, as the oldest baby boomers are turning 80. In the South Bronx, the San Vicente de Paul Nursing Home hasn't admitted a patient since December 2024. Arch Care, which operates the facility, has reduced its capacity from 120 available beds to 53 and plans to shrink it further. Another Arch Care nursing home on Staten Island has shut down a full floor. North of the city in Dutchess County, its Ferncliff nursing home has contracted from 309 available beds to 196. The 8 nursing homes owned by Arch Care, a nonprofit that provides elder care through the Archdiocese of New York, have 269 fewer usable beds than they did 18 months ago, a nearly 12% decline, creating waiting lists for patients seeking long-term care. Across New York State, 24 nursing homes have closed since 2020, resulting in a loss of more than 3,000 licensed beds, according to Leading Age New York, which represents nonprofit senior living organizations. That mirrors a national trend. In 2015, the Centers for Medicare and Medicaid Services certified 15,648 nursing facilities. A decade later, that number had fallen by more than 900. With the oldest baby boomers turning 80 this year, an age when the need for long-term care climbs sharply, researchers are sounding alarms. Will there be enough nursing home beds for a rapidly graying nation? We're seeing a serious problem, and it's heading in the wrong direction, said David Grabowski, a health policy researcher at Harvard Medical School. He is an author of a study in JAMA Internal Medicine that found a 5% decrease in national nursing home capacity from 2019 to 2024. As you look at the demographics, this is only going to get worse, maybe a lot worse, he said, especially given looming Trump administration policies on immigration and Medicaid financing. The reasons for the shrinkage? ArchCare blames inadequate state reimbursement for Medicaid, a perennial industry complaint. The primary payer for nursing home care, Medicaid provides less than the daily cost of care, said Cliff Porter, the chief executive of the American Healthcare Association and Industry Trade Group. Before the pandemic and inflation, the losses were sustainable, said Jason Hutchins, ArchCare's chief operating officer. More recently, he said, we were running at an unsustainable loss. We had no choice. Nursing homes, most of them for-profit, try to compensate by attracting short-stay patients covered by Medicare, which pays higher rates than Medicaid. When they can't, unless you're extremely rapacious or extremely efficient, you're not going to make it, said Vincent Moore, a health services researcher at the Brown University School of Public Health, who is an author of an article published in the New England Journal of Medicine raising concerns about reduced capacity. The numbers don't add up. Staff shortages, which have plagued nursing homes for decades, have also caused contractions and closures. Nursing home aides work stressful, low-paying jobs with historically high turnover rates. Their median hourly wage last year was $20.67, according to federal data compiled by PHI, an advocacy group for direct care workers. Although pay has risen over the past decade, about 40% of nursing home aides rely on some form of public assistance, like Medicaid and food stamps, PHI reported. The number of nursing home aides has rebounded from the COVID pandemic, according to PHI, but fewer are working than in 2015. And while hiring and retention have improved, Mr. Porter said, there's still a significant gap between demand, especially future demand, and where the workforce currently is. National occupancy rates, which fell sharply during the pandemic, have returned to a more typical 80%. That figure can be misleading. It doesn't mean one bed in five sits empty awaiting a patient. Occupancy counts state-licensed beds, but the more meaningful number is operating beds. How many are actually available depending on the facility, staffing, and other factors? That number is usually lower and, in many cases, sinking. The American Healthcare Association reported in 2024 that almost half of nursing homes were limiting admissions and 57% had waiting lists for new residents. It's possible, of course, that they also face financial losses because of lower demand. Nursing homes close because people don't want to go to nursing homes, said Sam Brooks, Director of Public Policy for the National Consumer Voice for Quality Long-Term Care, an advocacy group. The quality is so low that people avoid them like the plague. Last year, Medicare inspectors found at least one quality violation serious enough to harm or jeopardize residents in 27% of nursing homes, according to an analysis by KFF, a nonprofit health policy research organization. In recent decades, alternatives emerged that diverted patients from nursing homes. About 1 million older adults currently live in assisted living facilities. And among Medicaid recipients, the ongoing policy shift called rebalancing has enabled more people to receive services at home, where most want to be, rather than in nursing homes. In 1988, only 10% of Medicaid expenditures for long-term services went to home and community-based services. The rest paid for institutional care, according to a KFF analysis. By 2020, more than 60% of expenditures funded home and community care, said Priya Chidambaram, a KFF senior policy manager specializing in Medicaid. How big a problem these trends pose depends partly on geography. The decline in the number of nursing homes in rural locations, about 10% from 2015 to 2025, was much greater than the national drop of about 6%. It's more difficult to staff a rural nursing home, Ms. Chidambaram said. Labor pools are smaller and it's hard to get people to take lower paid or part-time jobs if they have to travel long distances. Bed shortages are also creating bottlenecks at hospitals. where nursing home capacity declined. Dr. Grabowski's team found patients stayed in hospitals longer because they couldn't locate post-hospital care. They often had to travel farther to find facilities. It gums up the entire system, Dr. Grabowski said. On two fronts, Trump administration policies could make matters worse, experts said. Revoking legal status for certain immigrant groups has increased staffing shortages. So far, we're not seeing significant impact across the country, Mr. Porter said. But the effects are being felt in specific locations, including Florida, New York, and Massachusetts, he confirmed. With further revocations and deportations, a lot fewer older adults are going to have caregivers. The administration's more than $900 billion in cuts to Medicaid over a decade are also expected to exact a toll. As states grapple with reduced funding, analysts expect home and community services to take a greater initial hit than institutional care. But that could increase pressure on nursing homes if patients who lose home care turn to institutions instead. Less of these services means more nursing home entry, Dr. Grabowski said. As policy ideas circulate with calls for better data tracking, special visas for immigrant health workers, and targeted grants for nursing homes serving high-cost populations, researchers, advocates, and families are waiting to see what unfolds. So much of this is speculative, Ms. Chidambaram said. We don't know what states will decide. We don't know how the market will react. We're in new territory here. Oh, scientists fuse human neurons into brains of mice. The work may help reveal the causes of brain disease in people and suggest treatments. To learn more about brain disorders, scientists reported last week that they had created extraordinary mice whose brains are filled with millions of human neurons. The work is a startling advance in replicating the complexities of the human brain outside the body. The research, described in the journal Nature, also poses some profound questions. Will there be some enhancement of function? Asked Dr. Sergio Pasca, the Stanford University neuroscientist who led the work. Will they do better than other mice? Dr. Pasca and his colleagues have consulted regularly with ethicists about the implications of their research. And they've kept careful watch on the mice analyzing their behavior. So far, they behave mostly as if they had ordinary mouse brains. You wouldn't be able to tell the difference, Dr. Pasca said. Other experts not involved in the study agreed. It may have a large proportion of its brain made up of human cells, but none of its behavior is made up of human behavior, said Madeline Lancaster, a developmental neurobiologist at the Medical Research Council Laboratory of Molecular Biology in Britain. Dr. Pasca spent years creating these mice for one reason. It is extremely hard to study human brain diseases. Our brains contain about 80 billion neurons joined by trillions of connections into intricate circuits. Some scientists suspect that when those networks go awry, they give rise to conditions such as schizophrenia and autism. Neuropsychiatric disorders are largely disorders of circuits, Dr. Pasca said. Mice have complex brains, too, and they are useful experimental subjects, but the similarities to human brains are limited. Our brains are 1,000 times bigger. They hold special types of neurons not found in most other animals, and they are organized into layers and other structures crucial to the human experience. In the 2010s, scientists created a new way to study the human brain by growing tiny replicas in the lab called organoids. Neuroscientists use them to observe the early stages of brain development and to see how that development can veer off course. Dr. Pasca and his colleagues have used brain organoids to study a rare form of profound autism called Timothy syndrome. Neurons from these patients behave in ways that are different from the cells of people without that disease. These clues led Dr. Pasca and his colleagues to design a drug to restore the growth of brain cells in people with Timothy syndrome. The researchers have performed safety testing in animals and hope to start a clinical trial in the next few months. But organoids aren't perfect stand-ins for human brains. They are minuscule compared with the real thing, they don't get signals from the outside world, and they aren't nourished by blood vessels. So for a decade, Scientists have been trying to improve human brain organoids by transplanting them into rodents. The neuroscientist Fred Gage and his colleagues at the Salk Institute for Biological Studies achieved that feat for the first time in 2018. In a follow-up study published in 2022, the researchers implanted human organoids in the visual center of adult mouse brains. Flashes of light caused both mouse and human neurons to respond, the scientists found. At Stanford, Dr. Paskin and his colleagues inserted human brain organoids into young rats. The organoids grew until each took up about a third of one side of a rodent's brain, and the neurons grew longer. The rats were used to experiment with the drug for Timothy syndrome. Even these transplants had their limits. The scientists had to surgically remove a piece of the rat brain to make room for the organoid, and rat neurons developed connections more quickly than the human ones. 7 years ago, Dr. Paskin and his colleagues decided to take a new approach. They started by genetically engineering mice with parts of their brain missing. The scientists altered the genes in mice that are essential for growing neurons in the brain's outer layers, known as the cortex. The cortex is active when animals make decisions and carry out other complicated kinds of cognition. The cortex takes up a much bigger proportion of human brains than is the case in other species. It enables our sophisticated use of language and other forms of higher order thinking. It's the part of the brain that results in our humanness, said John Evans, a bioethicist at the University of California, San Diego, who was not involved in the study. The genetically altered mice had brains that were almost entirely missing the cortex. Fluid filled the space where half of their brains would normally have grown. Then Dr. Paskin and his colleagues sought volunteers to provide skin cells that would be used to make brain organoids. The volunteers were told that these cells might end up in animals. Scientists went on to create organoids made of cells of the human cortex. These organoids were placed into the empty spaces in the brains of the engineered mice. The mice were engineered without an immune system so that they wouldn't reject human tissue. The organoids thrive, feeding on the fluids in the skull and then connecting to the blood vessels in the mouse brain. From a few hundred thousand cells, the human neurons multiplied to as many as 4 million. That's a big proof of concept, saying it's possible to create this kind of human-dominated cortex in a mouse, said Hongqi Zheng, the director of brain science at the Allen Institute in Seattle, who was not involved in the study. The human cells were still immature, Dr. Paskin's team found, resembling the neurons inside the brain of a third trimester fetus. But they still managed to connect with the mouse brain, becoming active as the mice went about their lives. The researchers filmed the movements of the mice, finding only subtle differences from ordinary mice. And in tests of memory and other cognitive tasks, the mice with the human brain cells fared about as well. But the engineered mice were like humans in some crucial ways, ways that make them useful for studying brain disorders. Babies that suffer a loss of oxygen around birth can experience devastating damage to the cortex. But mouse pups exposed to low oxygen usually escape injury. Dr. Paskin and his colleagues found that a lack of oxygen damaged the human neurons in the mice. Afterward, the animals had difficulty walking, mirroring the effects of oxygen deprivation in humans. This is an ideal example of how you can study this devastating disorder, Dr. Paskin said. Dr. Paskin and his colleagues also discovered that some of the human brain cells in mice became quite large. These cells, the scientists discovered, are a special type known as von Economo neurons. They develop only in large social animals like whales, elephants, and humans. When scientists look at the brains of people who suffer from frontotemporal dementia, they find that the von Economo neurons are among the first cells to die. Now that the scientists can make mice with von Economo neurons, they're starting to investigate their connection to the disease. We're trying to see whether mutations that are associated with frontotemporal dementia are making the cells uniquely susceptible to disease, Dr. Paskin said. And why? Why is this happening? The new study is the latest evidence of how quickly research into brain organoids is moving, far faster than regulations intended to keep the research from crossing any red lines. In a report earlier this month, Dr. Paskin and other researchers warned that oversight from governments and universities was evolving far too slowly to keep up with the science. If millions of human cortex cells can thrive in a mouse's brain, Dr. Zhang wondered, what might happen if scientists transplanted brain organoids into pigs or monkeys with much more space for the human cells to grow? There's really need of ethical oversight and regulation, she said. Now, from the observatory, Badlands Discovery. Tape measure in hand, teacher sizes up a T-Rex footprint. Kent Hupps, a high school science teacher in Colorado, was nursing a bad knee when he accidentally stepped into paleontology history. He was volunteering on a fossil dig in the North Dakota Badlands last year while recovering from knee replacement surgery and was walking gingerly on easier, flatter routes to avoid steep terrain. That was when he spotted a lumpy triangle of hardened sandstone that looked like giant toes. He thought it was a dinosaur track, and he was right. I got out my tape measure and I started measuring the angles, and everything started to fit, said Mr. Hupps. That's when I realized I had something really good. That's when I discovered that was only the third adult T-Rex track ever found. What Mr. Hupps had stumbled across in the Hell Creek Formation, a prehistoric layer of rock spanning the northern Great Plains, was not just a single fossilized footprint, but a continuous 23-foot trail of four massive three-toed prints. It became the first confirmed walking trackway of a fully grown Tyrannosaurus rex ever discovered. It has been a little over 120 years that we've been collecting fossils and looking for trackways in the Hell Creek Formation. So this is very early in history, said Thomas Carr, a paleontologist at Carthage College in Wisconsin, who was not involved in the discovery. I expect that in another 120 years, we will find, hopefully, a few more trackways of Hell Creek Tyrannosaurus. The tracks themselves are 3 feet long and 2 feet wide and show a 13-foot stride between steps. The trackway allows scientists to better envision the T-Rex, an animal that could weigh up to 10 tons when in motion. The sequence of tracks, or trackway, was found in July 2025 on federal land administered by the U.S. Forest Service near Marmarth, North Dakota, and the findings were published this month in the Journal of Vertebrate Paleontology. Researchers estimate that the footprints were made 66.5 million years ago near a riverbank. When Mr. Hupps took a photo of them, he sent the image via text message to the excavation team leader. Hey, I think we have T-Rex footprint. Six followed by six exclamation points. But the leader, Tyler Lyson, the senior curator of vertebrate paleontology at the Denver Museum of Science and Nature, was not so sure. Initially, I was pretty skeptical because rocks can weather into all different shapes and sizes, he said. You have some that look like Florida, others that look like Texas, and some that look like T-Rex footprints. Dr. Lyson, an author of the paper with Mr. Hupps and others, leads excavations in his native North Dakota. His team identified the T-Rex based on the footprint's exceptional size and the narrow shape of the toes, along with the abundance of T-Rex fossils found in the surrounding area. Prior to this discovery, there were only two T-Rex footprints that had ever been found, one isolated footprint in Montana and one isolated footprint in New Mexico, Dr. Lyson said. And that winds up this second part of the Science Times section for September 22nd. 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
1: Hi, this is Beth with some stories from Mental Floss. And here are your five trivia questions. Snails on the trail. What's the most obvious physical difference between snails and slugs? The tentacles, their overall size, the shell, or the eyes? It's the shell. How many feet do snails have? 1, 6, 8, or around 600? They have one. The line, "I pity snails and all that carry their homes on their backs," was spoken by Samwise Gamgee in which famous novel? Oliver Twist, Charlotte's Web, Animal Farm, The Fellowship of the Ring. It was the Fellowship of the Ring. Snails are members of the class Gastropoda, which literally means shell carrier, stomach foot, fuel warmth, slime trail. The answer is stomach foot. A snail can be seen three times in the background of each episode of what children's television show? Sesame Street, Blue's Clues, Rugrats, The Bear in the Big Blue House. Thanks for listening and enjoy the rest of your day.
2: Hi, I'm Joan. Today we begin with, from Catster Magazine, your cat's purr proves they're one of a kind. This is Dr. Paola Cuevas, and it was printed September 8, 2026. There are few sounds more comforting to a cat parent than the familiar rumble of a purring cat. You probably know your cat's purr without even seeing them. Maybe it's deep and motor-like. Maybe it's soft and almost squeaky. Or perhaps your cat has a particularly enthusiastic purr that you can feel across the room. It turns out you may be noticing something real. New research from scientists at the Museum of Natural History in Berlin and the University of Naples, Federico II, suggests that a cat's purr may contain enough individual information to help distinguish one cat from another. In other words, your cat's purr may be more unique than we ever realized. While researchers are still figuring out exactly what this means, the discovery gives us another fascinating glimpse into how much cats may be communicating through the sounds we often take for granted. It is a feline vocal fingerprint. Anyone who has lived with more than one cat probably doesn't need a scientist to tell them that cats have different voices. Some cats have a deep rumbling purr. Others sound more like a tiny vibrating motor. And some seem to turn their purr up to maximum volume the moment they climb onto your lap. When identifying individual cats, researchers originally expected meows to be the distinguishing feature. After all, cats use meows frequently when communicating with us, and many of us can recognize our own cat's feed me or open the door voice from another room. But the researchers found something surprising. Purrs appeared to carry stronger individual identity signals than meows. While a cat's meow can change depending on what they want or what is happening around them, purrs appeared to have characteristics that were unique from one cat to another. So, that little rumble beside you on the couch may contain more information about your cat's identity than we previously understood. For instance, not every purr is a happy purr. There's another reason this finding is interesting. Purring is more complicated than we sometimes give it credit for. We tend to associate purring with a happy, relaxed, and contented cat, and often that's exactly what it means. But cats can also purr when they're stressed, uncomfortable, or looking for reassurance. Kittens begin purring when they're only a few days old, using the sound while nursing and staying connected with their mother. That makes purring a very early part of feline communication. Unlike the highly flexible meow that cats use in all sorts of situations, the purr may preserve certain characteristics that are more closely tied to the individual cat. So the next time your cat starts purring beside you, there may be more going on than simply, "I'm enjoying this." Can cats tell who's who by their purrs? This is where things get really interesting, but we need to be careful not to get ahead of the science. Although the study has identified distinctive purr characteristics unique to individual cats, it has not determined how those characteristics are used or interpreted. In other words, it would be quite a leap to assume that cats are listening to those differences and thinking, "Yep, that's Luna." That question still needs to be investigated. If cats can recognize individuals through their purrs, it would reveal something fascinating about how they identify familiar cats, including mothers and kittens, or cats that live together. And it adds another piece to the bigger picture of feline communication. Cats don't just rely on one form of communication. They use scent, body language, facial expressions, and a whole range of sounds, and their purrs may have more to say than we realized. Purr versus roar. We know that the big cats, lions, tigers, jaguars, and leopards roar, but do not purr, while the reverse is true for the rest of the feline family. We also know that this is linked to the anatomy of the hyoid bones that support the tongue and larynx. In the smaller cats, the hyoid bone is completely ossified and rigid, resulting in a rumbling vibration as air passes through the delicate structures, the purr. Big cats like lions have a more flexible hyoid bone, allowing them to produce roars and bellows that can be heard up to 5 miles away. These impressive vocalizations send messages across the jungle or savanna about sex, territory, reproductive status, and dominance. Would it be difficult to believe that these sounds also conveyed information about the individual's identity? Given what we know about the roar of a lion, it seems even more plausible that the innocuous purr of our domesticated companions might contain more information than we have previously guessed. Could your cat's purr be giving us health clues? This is where researchers may eventually take the discovery in an even more interesting direction. Scientists studying animal sounds are increasingly interested in whether vocalizations can provide clues about an animal's behavior, stress, welfare, or health. If future research shows that a cat's purr stays relatively consistent over time, scientists may eventually be able to look for changes in that individual cat's normal vocal patterns. Could that someday help us detect changes associated with pain, stress, illness, or aging? Maybe, but we're not there yet. It's far too early to say that listening to a cat's purr could become a veterinary diagnostic tool. More research is needed before we can know whether these subtle vocal differences have practical applications. Still, it's an intriguing possibility, and with pattern recognition technology evolving every day, such a development may soon become more science than science fiction. Your cat's purr may be one of a kind. One thing that feline research continues to remind us is that cats are much more complex communicators than we sometimes give them credit for, and we have only scratched the surface of this field of study. We've shared our homes with cats for thousands of years. We think we know their purrs, their meows, their head bumps, and their tail movements. Then a new study comes along and shows us there is still more to discover. For cat parents, this research gives us another reason to pay attention to those little sounds we hear every day. You may already recognize your cat's purr without even thinking about it. Now science is giving us another reason to wonder just how much that familiar sound is telling us, and perhaps why a changing purr is worth paying attention to. So, thanks, science. My cat already knew they were one of a kind. Now they may have a purr to prove it. Dr. Paola Cuevas, veterinarian, authored that piece. She is the senior in-house veterinarian at Pangolia, the parent company of Catster. Dr. Cuevas has over 18 years of experience as a veterinarian and animal behaviorist. Paola's focus is on preventative medicine and animal welfare. Paola has a large range of skills from diagnostic imaging to nutrition and clinical pathology. Paola enjoys sharing her extensive knowledge of animal training with our Catster readers and is always happy to answer reader questions as our in-house veterinarian. More wonderful cat stories next week. Same time, same place. Bye.
3: Hi, this is Johanna with an article from Dogster Magazine. Dog Health and Care. Hidden dangers at home. The everyday items that are secretly poisonous to dogs. By Dan Seymour. Updated August 10th. Most dog owners know the classic dangers. Chocolate, grapes, certain medications. But the list of household items that can seriously harm or kill a dog is considerably longer than most people realize. And some of the most dangerous things are sitting in plain sight. Cleaning supplies under the sink, batteries in the TV remote, even some bread dough sitting on the kitchen counter. Here are some of the most common household items that are toxic to dogs and what makes them dangerous. Xylitol, a seemingly innocuous ingredient found in many products marketed as sugar-free. Xylitol is one of the deadliest household items our dogs can get their mouths around. Often found in chewing gum, diet shakes, peanut butter, and other foods. This artificial sweetener can trigger a deadly episode of hypoglycemia in dogs, and those that survive this initial effect usually won't survive the subsequent liver damage. Always pay close attention to ingredients, labels of sugar-free products, and if you think your dog may have ingested anything containing xylitol, phone the vet immediately. Do not wait for signs to appear. Bar soap. Bar soap might not seem like an obvious hazard, but it can cause real harm depending on its ingredients and how much a dog consumes. Soaps containing essential oils such as pine, wintergreen, or lavender can be particularly dangerous. Those made with lye have a corrosive effect that can cause drooling, mouth irritation, and gastrointestinal upset. A large chunk of soap swallowed whole also carries a risk of intestinal blockage. Puppies and dogs often like to explore their surroundings with their mouths, so keeping your soap in a closed shower caddy or cabinet is a simple precaution worth taking. Antifreeze. Antifreeze is highly toxic to dogs and particularly dangerous because it tastes sweet, which makes dogs willing to keep lapping it up. Even a tiny amount can be fatal. A secondary hazard is that the second stage of antifreeze poisoning can make a dog appear to be recovering when the internal damage is still progressing. Puddles in the garage or driveway from a leaking vehicle are a common source of exposure, so any spill should be cleaned up immediately and thoroughly, no matter how small. Cleaning products. Household cleaners, including bathroom and kitchen sprays, bleach, and ammonia-based products, pose a risk to dogs through ingestion, skin contact, and inhalation. The fumes alone can cause respiratory irritation. Dogs can also be exposed by walking across a freshly cleaned floor and then grooming their paws. Switching to pet-safe enzyme-based cleaners significantly reduces this risk without sacrificing cleaning effectiveness. Medications. Both human and canine medications can be dangerous in the wrong hands or paws. Over-the-counter drugs like ibuprofen and acetaminophen can cause gastrointestinal ulceration, kidney damage, and even death in dogs. Prescription medications can be equally harmful. Even flavored dog medications designed to be palatable can lead to accidental overdose if a dog gets into the supply unsupervised. All medications should always be stored in a secure location, and any dropped pills should be retrieved immediately. Batteries. Batteries are found in almost every room in the house, from remotes to key fobs to children's toys, and they can cause serious internal damage if chewed or swallowed. Standard alkaline batteries are corrosive and can cause ulcerations in the mouth, esophagus, and digestive tract. Small button batteries, if swallowed whole, can perforate the gastrointestinal lining. Lithium-ion batteries are the most dangerous of all, capable of causing tissue death within 30 minutes of contact. Keeping batteries stored separately and ensuring remotes and fobs are out of reach reduces the risk considerably. Laundry products. The laundry room contains several hazards. Laundry detergent is corrosive and can be deadly in small amounts, with a single detergent pod potentially enough to trigger toxicity signs, including vomiting, lethargy, and in severe cases, aspiration pneumonitis, where fluid accumulates in the lungs after something toxic is inhaled or ingested. Fabric softener sheets coated in cationic detergents can cause mucous membrane damage, mouth ulcers, and lung problems, depending on the chemicals used and the quantity consumed. Both products should be stored out of reach. Insecticides and rodenticides. Insecticides consistently rank among the top causes of pet toxicity, and rodenticides are one of the most frequent reasons dogs end up in emergency clinics. These products vary in their chemical composition, but many work by targeting the same biological systems in pests that also exist in dogs. Exposure does not necessarily require direct ingestion. A dog walking across a recently treated lawn and then licking its paws can take in enough chemicals to cause harm. Rat bait is typically designed to be palatable to rodents, but it is also appealing to dogs. It can take several days for the toxic effects of rodenticide to become apparent, so do not wait for signs to appear. If you think your dog may have ingested even a tiny amount of rat bait, contact your vet immediately. Caffeine, coffee, tea, energy drinks, coffee grounds, and caffeine-containing medications are all toxic to dogs. Caffeine affects dogs much more severely than it does humans, causing elevated heart rate, abnormal heart rhythms, increased blood pressure, tremors, and in high doses, death. Dogs do not need to consume a large quantity of it to become dangerous. Keeping coffee and related products well out of reach is particularly important in households where dogs tend to counter surf. Bread dough. Raw bread dough containing yeast is a less obvious but genuinely serious hazard. When a dog ingests uncooked dough, the yeast continues to ferment inside the warm environment of the stomach, producing ethanol, as a byproduct. This can cause signs of alcohol toxicity, including vomiting, loss of coordination, and loss of consciousness. The expanding dough also puts pressure on the stomach, creating a risk of bloat, or in severe cases, gastric dilation volvulus, where the stomach twists. Dough left to rise on a countertop should never be left unattended around dogs. Alcohol. Alcohol affects dogs similarly to humans, but far more severely, and it does not take much to cause severe harm. A dog that knocks over a drink and laps it up or finds an unattended glass can quickly develop vomiting, loss of coordination, and breathing difficulties. In larger quantities, alcohol can lead to liver and kidney damage, coma, and death. It is not only spirits that pose a risk. Anything containing alcohol, including mouthwash and certain cooking extracts, should be kept well out of reach. What to do in an emergency? If a dog has ingested or been exposed to any of these items, time matters. Contacting a veterinarian immediately or reaching a poison control hotline is the right first step. Waiting for symptoms to develop is not. Several of these toxins cause damage that is already progressing before any outward signs are seen. And in some cases, once those signs appear, it may already be too late. Keeping the home safe for a dog means thinking about access from the dog's perspective. Anything at floor level, anything that can be knocked down, and anything that smells interesting is a potential target. The combination of secure storage, childproof latches on lower cabinets, and a general habit of putting things away properly might sound pretty basic, but these simple steps could save your dog's life. This has been Johanna with an article from Dogster Magazine. Thanks for listening. Take care.
2: Are orange cats really the goofiest cats? The best science on ginger feline behavior hints, yeah, there might be something special about them. This is by Jason Battelle from National Geographic, and it was posted July 28, 2025. Hanging from lamps, catapulting off countertops, tackling the dog, biting your legs unexpectedly. There are many wacky behaviors associated with orange cats, often captured on TikTok, whose owners swear are extra derpy, slapdash, and yet also friendly to a fault. But scientifically speaking, are orange cats actually any different than cats of other colors? For starters, orange cats are not a breed, like British Shorthair or Siamese. Cats of many breeds, from Maine Coons and Munchkins to American Bobtails and Siberians, can have orange colorations, which perhaps makes it all the weirder that orange cat aficionados claim that orange cat behaviors transcend breed. Earlier this year, scientists identified the gene responsible for the orange coat coloration found in cats. It's called ARGAP36, that's spelled all capital letters here, ARHGAP, ARGAP36. But as to whether orange coloration also comes with a suite of behaviors or personality traits, much less is known. In 2015, a small study published in the journal AnthroZoos used an anonymous online poll to find that people were at least more likely to attribute the trait of friendliness to orange cats than other cat colors. And a larger study published in the Journal of Veterinary Behavior in the same year also found some support to the idea that orange cats are distinct. We found that most of the differences are breed related, but there were also some differences related to coat color, says Carlos Siracusa, a clinical scientist at the School of Veterinary Medicine at the University of Pennsylvania and a senior author of the study. Lilac-colored cats, for instance, were found to be more playful and more likely to experience separation anxiety. Piebald cats, or those with white patches, had decreased vocalization scores. And cats with a tortoiseshell pattern were less aggressive toward dogs. But orange cats? It's interesting that you mention orange cats being more outgoing, more gregarious, because actually, we found the opposite, says Siracusa. They were more likely to show fear-related aggressions toward unfamiliar people. Orange cats were also linked to a heightened interest in prey. Digging into the science on orange cats. While Syracuse's research may be some of the best we have when it comes to attributing any behavior to cat colors, he's quick to qualify the findings. Our assessment was done through questions sent to owners. It was not done via direct observation, he says. Every time you use a questionnaire, you are assuming the risk of bias because you're asking people what they think about something. Therefore, it may just be that the idea of orange cats being extra sassy is so prominent that bias is showing up in studies. Even with that knowledge, though, Siracusa says biases are often grounded in experience. And as someone who handles cats on a regular basis, he has his own experience-based beliefs, such as male cats being more outgoing than females. My perception itself at this point is a bias, he laughs. Orange cat behavior, what we do know. Even without a slam dunk study connecting a cat's orangeness to its personality, there are hints at a biological link. Remember the RGAP36 gene that provides orange coloration? Well, it's linked to the X chromosome. This explains why orange cats are more likely to be male, the authors report in the study published in Current Biology. Female cats have two X chromosomes, and that means they must possess two copies of the gene in order to produce orange coloration. But males, which have XY chromosomes, need just one copy of RGAP36 to develop orange colorations. Perhaps this is the real answer to orange cat quirkiness. Siracusa tends to think that in general, male cats are more outgoing. But here's where things get interesting. As scientists learn more about genes and how they influence development, they have learned that any given gene is often linked with a variety of downstream traits. For instance, people with red hair have a variant of the MC1R gene, which may also be linked to a higher tolerance of pain and reduced effectiveness of anesthesia. Now, in studies of humans and mice, the RGAP36 gene is expressed in the brain and hormonal glands. Even more interestingly, the cells that give fur or skin color, known as pigment cells, actually begin their development in the neural crest cells of an embryo. These cells can also differentiate into neurons and endocrine cells that produce catecholamines, which are known to control activity and excitability, says Hiroyuki Sasaki, an emeritus professor and geneticist at Kyushu University in Japan, in an email. It thus seems possible that the DNA mutation in the gene could cause changes in temperaments and behaviors, says Sasaki, who is senior author on the study. I should like to stress, however, that this is just a speculation. Cats are individuals too. Even if there was some scientific underpinning for ginger cat behavior, the scientists stress there would always likely be exceptions to the rules. This is what we see in the clinics every day, says Siracusa, who says clients frequently tell him they selected a certain breed or color pet for its prescribed behavior. And then they have an animal that behaves in a completely opposite manner, and they're shocked, he says. With nearly 74 million pet cats in the United States alone, you might wonder how it is that anything remains a mystery.

0: This broadcast service is provided by Valley iRadio. The material being read is the copyright property of the publications being read. Access to this program is solely for persons who cannot read the original printed version due to a visual impairment or other disability. By continuing to listen, you confirm that you have such a condition.
1: For friends, I really didn't need this right now. Not that I hate animals. In fact, I'm queen of the strays. Aside from one, the German Shepherd, Kaylee, all our animals have come from desperate situations. But I just did not need one more vet bill. Sensing I might be swaying, Callie whined and looked up at me. "What's wrong with her?" I asked. "Well, Callie found it. She thinks it's our responsibility to care for it now. Finders keepers, I suppose." "And how are we supposed to pay for another stray?" I sighed, not looking up from cutting vegetables for the salad. Callie barked and made the "let's go find the kitty" motion towards the door. But I was adamant. I had too many strays already. We were a 2-cat, 1-dog, 2-rabbit family. Several chickens and 1 bad-tempered cockatiel rounded off our mixture. That was enough, even for the country. My husband hung the leash on the hook and went inside the living room. I made tea while pondering what to do next. Obviously, we had to do something. "How bad?" I asked as I brought in the tea. "Well, the back legs look broken, or maybe the spine. It is also really weak, probably been without water." We looked at each other and sighed. "Well, we'll take it some water and see how it is." Together we strolled down, dish in hand, but the place the cat had been was empty except for a mark in the tall grass where he had lain. "Well, he must have gone somewhere," I said as we looked around. "But he couldn't walk," my husband contended. "He can't have gone far." We searched and searched through the tall grass and by the creek that runs through our property. An hour later, we found him. He had crawled 150 feet over a bridge and up to our shed. He had crawled after a dog and a strange man, not away from them, and had settled inside the shade of the entrance. He managed the whispered meow of thanks as we put down the water, and he struggled to stand up. This cat was a fighter, and I knew we had to save him. Putting the food for the celebration back in the fridge, we made some hurried phone calls and left a note for the friends who we hadn't reached. They would understand, for anyone who knows us knows how crazy we are for our animals. The barbecue could wait for another day. Canada Day is a national holiday, so finding a vet willing to come in, and even for the call-in price, wasn't easy. And what if the cat belonged to someone else? The only option was to take him to the SPCA and drop him in as a walk-in case. Surely they would take care of him. We finally found a place willing to accept him 45 minutes away. I sat in the back with the cat on the way up. His breathing was tortured, and every now and then he seemed to fade. His emaciated body was a mass of matted fur, burrs, and dried mud. There were maggots on his open wounds. "Hang on," I whispered. "Hang on, little guy." At the center, they examined him. He was too far gone to be considered adoptable. But as it is law, they kept him alive and fed him for 3 days and waited for someone to claim him. I phoned in often, checking in on his progress. Surely someone would call and claim him. He was such a sweet, determined little cat. But no one called. The vet care to save him was going to cost hundreds of dollars. The SPCA only allotted a maximum of $150 for each animal. I don't blame them.

0: It was all they could afford, and this cat had already used up his funds. A few hours before he was to be put down humanely, I made the decision. Somehow, we would have to find the money. I couldn't give up on him, and I couldn't see him being put down after he struggled so hard to survive. Our wonderful vet, Insook, took on the responsibility of helping us care for him. Even with rehydration and food, the cat was still in rough shape. He weighed just over 6 pounds, and his fur came off in your hands, a sign of malnutrition. Maggots had eaten away at his back end. His spine was broken near his tail. His tail hung lifeless and limp. This, the vet said, will have to go. Luckily, his legs were intact, and the determined sparkle was coming back in his face. He defiantly swiped a paw at the vet when he got too close to his wounds. "Well, how do we proceed?" I gulped. "We'll have to see after the surgery," the vet said. "But he sure is a fighter, isn't he?" The tail came off in an operation, but something else came off, which cured him of being a future father and wanderer. We went in the next day to pick him up. "Stick him in a box, keep him quiet. His spine may knit," the vet said. We took him home and set him up in an upstairs bedroom with glass doors. The other cats and dogs kept interested vigils over the next month as the little guy recuperated, ate tuna, had antibiotics forced on him with a syringe, and got stronger. Kaylee especially took interest in her charge. In 3 days, he was up and walking. In 4 days, he had managed to break out of his cage and was atop the furniture when we went to feed him. At 3 weeks, he managed to fire himself at a breakneck speed out the room and down the stairs to meet the other members of his new family face to face. That was 3 years ago. Nowadays, we call Canada Day Founding Day and usually have a party with our animal-loving friends. Both little Guy and Callie get a special treat to share with their family friends, and Callie gets a hero cheer for finding little Guy. Yes, it is my country's birthday, but this experience gave us something more important to celebrate. A tailless cat who taught us to never give up fighting, and a German Shepherd who wouldn't let us shrink from our responsibilities. Oh my goodness, what a great, great story, my friends. Okay. Our next story is called The Gift of a Demanding Hat. It's prefaced by this sentence, "Time spent with cats is never wasted." I knew I had found a true love the first time my new kitten suffered through my bath time. Knowing how much Kate Cat liked to be near me, I placed the bed far enough from the old tub to allow her to see over the tall sides. Kate Cat would not stay that far away. She came right to the tub and stretched up as high as she could. Her whiskered face peered over the edge as two tiny gray paws sought purchase on the slick tub. Her little face slid sideways as she struggled to keep her tiptoe balance. Then she disappeared, only to appear again a moment later to repeat the entire process. Afterwards, she happily followed me as I went about my routine. When I opened a new milk jug, I threw her the blue plastic ring that secured the lid. With a clatter of claws on tile, she battered her new toy like a hockey puck until it disappeared under the refrigerator. She played fiercely, chasing string and toy mice. When I came home from work, I could see she had been busy. Some days I had to search my sparsely furnished house for 20 minutes before finding my bathtub stopper. Other days, she toilet papered the house in my absence. Kit Kat was also my sleeping companion. When she was tiny, I made sure she slept in front of me in case I rolled on my back as I slept. That evolved into her sleeping in the crook of my arm with her head out of the covers. I couldn't have asked for a better companion than a warm, furry partner who purred. This is not to say that Kate Cat was always happy. When her little claws became too sharp, I trimmed them with nail clippers. She never struggled, but her yellow eyes glared at me the whole time. All was forgiven when she got a piece of cheese as a reward. Kit Kat was also obedient for a cat. Whenever she did something she shouldn't, I only had to say, "No," she stopped, but not without a vocal meow, meow, meow that sounded like grumbling. Glaring and grumbling notwithstanding, Kate Cat was happy and loving. Then, when she was 2 years old, a terrible thing happened. I got busier. Not only was there my full-time job and the house to keep up, but I found a friend who developed into a husband. This meant I did more socializing with humans, more cooking, laundry, and mending. It was harder to find time for Kate Cat. My cat changed. She meowed demandingly. No longer was she satisfied with a new toy or having her food bowl filled. If she went out, she wanted right back in before I could get any work done. If she was inside, she cried to go outside. If I went to let her out, she turned and ran the other way. Finally, I realized the problem. She wanted me to play with her, to pay attention to her, as I had before. I spent months trying, futilely, of course, to explain that I was simply too busy. I had 3 loads of washing to hang out on the line, apples to peel and cook for applesauce, a casserole to prepare for a potluck, and a rug that needed vacuuming again, where I tracked in leaves after hanging out the clothes. Kit Kat did not understand. Well, why should she? After encouraging a close relationship, I had changed the rules. I tried to fit in some playtime with my cat. It was hard to focus. When she was a kitten, Kit Kat played hard. As an older cat, her play consisted mostly of watching me try to play with her. I resented the waste of time when I had so many more important things to do. In response, Kate Cat sulked and grumbled more than usual. Eventually, Kate Cat's message seeped through my thoughts of schedules and chores. Clearly, Kate Cat did not love me unconditionally, or she would have accepted my preoccupation. She placed one condition on our relationship, that I return her affection. I remembered that I loved animals, cats, and Kate Cat in particular. I had chosen to bring Kate Cat into my life because I had wanted her warmth, purring, and companionship. On the other hand, I chose to bring a washing machine into my home because it was necessary for keeping clothes clean. I did not buy a washer for its comforting swishing sound or because I had a passion for laundry. Why then was I giving laundry priority over my cat? As I tried again to play with her, I noticed Kate Cat's reaction. True, she didn't leap at the string like a kitten, but her ears pricked forward. She watched attentively in the long moments between pounces. I had her interest, More importantly, she had mine. From our new perspective, Kate Katz's demands seem less selfish. By insisting her one condition was met, she ensured that I did what I had wanted to do in the first place. Without that one demand, I might have wasted too much of my life on things less important to me. My demanding cat taught me to listen to my heart and re-examine my priorities. I was honored to return Kate Katz's one unconditional love. I think that's important, people, again, for us to remember. My demanding cat taught me to listen to my heart and re-examine my priorities. I think sometimes that is what happens. We let life overtake us and forget the simple, joyous, loving things in our life. Our next story is called Unexpected Miracles. It is prefaced by this statement: kittens can happen to anyone. I had failed as a cat parent. My little cat, Maisie, when she was just a smidgen over a year old, was going to be a mother. At first, we weren't sure. Perhaps we were leaving a little bit too much milk in her saucer and too many scraps of deli meat in her food dish. Perhaps that was the reason for her suddenly ballooning midsection. But my husband and I soon noticed that it wasn't just her size that was changing. It was her attitude. She no longer wanted to bat at the shoelace my four-year-old son Elijah dangled for her. It seemed as if she hardly wanted to move at all. Once a playful, romping kitten, Maisie now took four or five lethargic steps and then flopped down like a beached whale and went to sleep. When I picked her up to nuzzle her under my chin, like she always loved, she would let out the faintest, most pitiful, human-like groan. I remembered similar groans escaping my own lips when I was 9 months pregnant, and it became painfully clear that sooner or later she was going to lactate. But the most incriminating fact remained: I had to let her out more than once, without a supervisor, without a leash, without being spayed. I can hear Bob Barker's chastisement now. Yes, I had failed as a cat parent, and people let me know it too. "Don't you know that she was in heat?" asked a friend of mine who volunteered at the Humane Society. "She was bound to get pregnant with all the cats in the neighborhood." I called the Humane Society to check on their policy of accepting kittens. "You didn't get her spayed, huh?" "No, I know, I should have, but I never got around to it." "Well, I guess it's too late now." There was no mistaking the tisk tisk in her voice. And there was no stopping the inevitable. I did some research on the internet and learned that cats liked privacy when their time came. So we prepared a box for Maisie, lined with soft towels and old blankets, on which she could labor, and placed it in our basement bathroom. I even plugged in a nightlight so the atmosphere would be soft and soothing instead of glaringly bright or pitch black. And then we began to watch her like a time bomb. My internet research had also informed me that many cats, right before they go into labor, became ultra affectionate. They purr, they cuddle, they want to be held. It was a Sunday afternoon when suddenly our cat, who had wanting nothing to do with us for the past 4 weeks, appeared and sprang up on my lap and purred with such vigor that I knew it was time. My husband and I led her to the basement birthing box when the panting began, and we knew she meant business. We turned the lights off, made sure the nightlight was on, and prepared to leave her alone. We had no sooner put a foot on the basement steps when she began to meow long and mournful. She was right at our heels. We led her back to her box, but she refused. "She wants us to stay with her," my husband said. "But that's not what the internet said." He shot me a look. I hadn't wanted the back rubs that all my pregnancy books obsessed about while I was in labor. I carried her labor box upstairs to our kitchen and set it in the corner. She crawled inside. I walked to the living room to tell Elijah what was happening. She followed me. I returned to the kitchen and knelt down beside the box. She went back inside. "I think I'll stay with her for a while," I called to my husband as I eased myself down on the tile floor. The minute I stuck a toenail beyond the kitchen, Maisie left her box and yowled. She didn't want to labor alone. Not that I could blame her. She did not labor for long. Her panting changed, and I knew it would soon happen. My husband knelt down beside me. My son crawled in my lap as I sat on the kitchen floor. We spotted the first little head, and then the body, and her firstborn was out. "It looks like a rat," my son said as he watched Maisie instinctively clean her offspring. The bath was cut short by the emergence of kitten number two. "Isn't that amazing?" I marveled to my son. It was impossible not to get caught up in the moment, to realize that's how creatures come into the world, to ponder the design of it all, to marvel at the God-given instincts with which animals are equipped, planned or unplanned. The birth of anything is amazing. "Is that what it's like when I was born?" my son asked. "Sort of, except you weren't quite as hairy, and I didn't lick you clean. The nurse gave you a bath, and you seemed to be very much at peace." We witnessed number three emerge, then four, and then five. I began to get nervous, but it was clear from Maisie's expression that she was done, as her scrawny, sightless offspring began to nurse. I reached my hand into the box and scratched her behind her ears. Her purring grew louder, and she only gazed at me when I touched each of her kittens with my index finger. "Good job, dear Maisie. Good job," I cooed. "Good job." We hadn't planned on having five furry kittens that all needed good homes, but sharing the miracle of a new life with my son is a memory I'll never forget. Well, that was a beautiful story, and I hope many of you out there have had the wonderful experience of seeing kittens birthed. Okay, our next story is called Kittens to the Rescue. I am allergic to cats. Sneezing, runny nose, and itchy, watery eyes are just a few of the annoyances I deal with as a result of the allergy. However, I have loved cats all my life, and a runny nose is not going to stop me from keeping them around. Every morning, I pop a wide variety of pills, both prescription and herbal remedies. When I first met my husband, who is also allergic to cats, I explained to him that he too would learn to pop the pills every morning. Sadly, our relationship could go no further. Quickly understanding the seriousness of the situation, he complied, and we have been together ever since. The only rule my cats, Fuzz and Tony, have in the house because of the allergy is they are not allowed in the bedroom. That is the cat-free zone. This way, I always sleep in peace without having to worry about inhaling cat hair in the middle of the night and being jarred awake when the sneezing starts. Once to bed, Fuzz and Tony head for the downstairs couch and call it a night as well. And when we awake in the morning, they're right outside the door to greet us. Several years ago, before I met my husband, an unusual break in the routine jolted me out of bed in the middle of the night. At around 2 o'clock in the morning, I was awakened by the sounds of howling and scratching at the bedroom door. Half asleep, I wondered if a small forest creature had made its way into the house and was now trying to gnaw its way through my bedroom door. As I wiped the sleep from my eyes, it became apparent to me, Fuzz and Tony making all the horrible noise, why they were doing it. My first instinct was to try to ignore the racket and go back to sleep. However, when I thought about it for a moment, I knew that something had to be wrong for them to be acting this way. So I dragged myself out towards the bedroom door. Once I opened the door and Fizz and Tony leapt upwards, pawing at my legs, then that was when it hit me. The smell of gas was overpowering. It burned the inside of my nose and made my eyes water. I grabbed the cats, ran outside, tossed them in the backseat of my car to get them away from the fumes. Once I was able to get the gas shut off, I joined my two little heroes in the car and gave them both big hugs. If not for Fuzz and Tony's persistence, I can only imagine what might have happened that night. Perhaps it was just a survival instinct for them to wake me so I could get them out of the house, or maybe it was loyalty that led them to my door. Either way, they probably saved my life that night, which I will always cherish the relationship I have with my cats, sneezing and allergies and all. Wow, another great story, people. Thank you so much for being my listening guest today. This has been Terry Wilson. I look forward to being back with you next week. Have a lovely day. Have a lovely week. Goodbye, my friends.
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4: Hello, and welcome to the Funny Pages. My name's Greg Conroy. This is brought to you by the good folks at Mind's Eye Organization. Let's get started. Non sequitur. Bob, Joe's brother, who's an attorney, is in his office. The sign on which reads, Bob Pyle, Attorney at Law. Bob's looking at his iPad when his phone rings. It's his niece, Danae, the little dark-haired girl. You recall that she just received her report card and is afraid of how her father, Joe, may react. Can you get me a special master to keep my stuff away from my father's prying eyes? Bob's thinking, let me guess. Meanwhile, Danae is in bed, and sitting next to her is her imaginary friend, the pony, Lucy. And she's looking at her phone. Bob says, you got your report card? Danae replies, oh, yeah, Uncle Bob, and it's the best. The text box reads, to be legally continued. So this is the first time I've seen Uncle Bob involved with his niece about something covert. After all, he's a dead ringer for former U.S. President Richard Milhouse Nixon. Lola. Cecil, who is Lola's eccentric friend, is in Lola's favorite coffee place, and he's wearing a Roman centurion helmet. He's holding a giant super soaker water gun. Etta, Lola's best friend, and Lola herself are sitting at the back table when Etta asks, oh good grief, what's with Cecil? Lola, he's afraid of the robot clown uprising. Etta, and he's going to defeat them with a super soaker? Lola explains, well, they're powerless when their mascara runs. Cecil's a nut job. Oh, I'm sorry, that's uncharitable. Eccentric. Marmaduke. The big dog is with Billy and his friends as they are engaging in a snowball fight. Both sides have built snow forts, and they're throwing snowballs at each other. Marmaduke is grabbing snowballs from the pile of Billy's team. Billy shouts, hey, Marmaduke, stop eating our snowballs. Ziggy. Our little friend is watching television, and from the TV we hear, according to a new government study, anyone who doesn't believe in government studies is a conspiracy nut. Garfield. Our favorite feline is on the sofa, watching television, as he's thinking, all the critics hated this movie. They called it sophomoric and raunchy. In the next frame, John has joined Garfield on the sofa while eating some popcorn out of a bowl. Garfield smiles and looks at us, thinking, so you know it's got to be good. Baby Blues. Zoe is at the skating rink, where she's trying to learn ice skating. She's thinking, okay, I can do this. Smooth gliding movements. Suddenly, she's out of control and flailing her arms. Her mother, Wanda, is watching when she remarks, Zoe, you are graceful as a swan, to which Zoe sarcastically answers, let's not insult the birds, Mom. Pickles. Earl walks through the front door of his daughter's house, and he asks, where's Nelson? I thought I'd take him to the park. Sylvia answers, he's in his room, Dad. I told him he couldn't go outside until he cleans it up, and in the next frame, she continues, I think he's a little overwhelmed. Would you go in and give him a little direction? Earl replies, sure. In the final frame, Earl peeks into his grandson's room and notes that it is indeed a mess. Various items are on the floor, and the room is generally untidy, including food on the carpeting. Earl remarks, try east to west, son. If that doesn't work, try north to south. Earl, I didn't think that's what Sylvia was referring to. Pearls before swine. Rat is sitting on the exam table at the doctor's office, while the doctor is looking at his clipboard. The doctor tells Rat, I'm afraid your blood pressure and cholesterol are both high. You'll have to make some changes to your diet. Rat replies, what changes? Doctor, since proper nutrition can sometimes be a little confusing, I've made a chart to make it easier for my patients. The doctor holds up a whiteboard with a message that reads, everything you like, equal sign, gone. In the final frame, Rat is talking to Pig at the bar when Rat announces, there's a reason people avoid the doctor. Zits. You'll recall that Hector and Jeremy have been co-owners of a vintage VW bus, but now they have to sell. Inside the house, Jeremy's parents are talking. His mother, Connie, tells her husband, he's out there with the van again. The dad, yep. In the second frame, Jeremy is shown in the driveway hugging the VW bus. He's been torn about selling it, even though his parents and his girlfriend, Sarah, have been encouraging him to sell the junker. As he's hugging the van, a heart emoji cracked in half is shown hovering above his head. Aww. Connie points out to her husband, "He's never hugged me like that." The dad replies, "Well, maybe if you backfired more often." Okay. Family circus. PJ, the baby, is on top of Daddy's shoulders and half asleep. His eyes are closed and he has a frown on his face. Dolly looks at her daddy and points out, "Daddy, I think PJ is getting shoulder sick." Rhymes with orange. The text box reads, "The Peak, P-E-A-K." The comic consists of one frame, showing a gingerbread man with a backpack and holding a walking stick as he walks up the side of a hill. At the top of the hill is the mouth of a cave, and in front of the cave opening on the ground is a fortune cookie. Part of the fortune paper is visible at the cookie's opening. Mutts. Earl the dog and Mooch the cat are surprised to see a penguin in their yard. You remember the penguin was flying from the Antarctic, and he made it all the way to where Mooch and Earl are. Mooch asks, "You said you flew here?" The penguin, "Yes." Mooch replies, "But I don't believe penguins can fly." The penguin replies, "I know, but I do." Macanudo. Henrietta, the little girl wearing the blue dress, is with her black cat, Fellini, and they're looking up at the clouds. When a cloud floats by that resembles a hat, Henrietta announces, "Hat." Fellini opines, "Cloud." A second cloud appears, and she points out, "Pig," while Fellini asserts, "Cloud." Yet a third cloud comes by when Henrietta announces, "Airplane." But Fellini continues to insist, "Cloud." Henrietta, "Imagination isn't your strong suit, is it?" Fellini replies, "Over there, another cloud." Hi, and Lois. Lois asks her husband, "Hi, has anyone seen my reading glasses?" Hi looks at her and shakes his head. In the final frame, Trixie is shown wearing the sunglasses that are indeed way too large for her face when she announces, "I found them." Dustin. Helen, Dustin's mother, who is the host of a call-in radio show, is sitting at a microphone and console in a radio studio. Helen, "Today we're talking about insanely stupid things your spouse does and how to deal with them." Helen continues, "We welcome Lola to the program." You may recall Helen has been chastising Dustin's 52-year-old father about his wish to revisit his halcyon days of track and field in high school by enrolling in a pole vaulting class. Helen is just dead set against it because Ed is too old and out of shape. So one of Helen's listeners is commenting, "I think my husband wants to have an affair." Helen asks, "I'm so sorry, Lola. You say you think he's having an affair? Tell me, what makes you suspicious?" The caller replies, "Well, last night I caught Enrique sending a photo to some chick on Match.com. Now, I have to remind you that Helen and Ed have been arguing. She posted her dating profile on Match.com and received a like from someone named Enrique. But she was only making a point, wasn't going to follow through, but still, Helen is trying to show that she can do silly things too." Helen replies to Lola, "Well, I don't think that's likely to go anywhere." Lola replies, "Oh, I agree, Helen. I saw her profile and she's way too old." Helen just smiles. Blondie. Dagwood and Blondie are sitting in their respective easy chairs in the living room. You might recall the orientation in their living room. Dagwood's chair always faces the TV, and the back of Blondie's chair bumps up against his, and she faces the opposite way. Not sure why the late Chick Young drew it that way, but it's always been that way. Blondie, "Greg and Laura Flam invited us over for shrimp scampi again this Saturday night." Dagwood, "Oh, no, did you tell them we already had plans for Saturday night?" Blondie, "I didn't have time to come up with an excuse that quickly, honey." Dagwood, "Are we expected to bring the shrimp scampi again?" Blondie, "Yes, and an avocado salad." Pizarro, we're in the frozen tundra, where a snowman is wearing a Hawaiian shirt and holding a tiki cocktail cup. He's wearing a straw hat and sunglasses, with the usual carrot nose, of course, and he's talking to a female snow person She has a flower attached in her hair, and she's wearing a flowered dress. The text box reads, Polar Cosplay, or Costume Play. As the snowman approaches her, he asks, Aloha, can I buy you a Mai Tai? In denial, I would say. Beetle Bailey. Private Zero shows up at Miss Buxley's office. She is General Halftrack's secretary. Zero hands her a box. Zero, I finished sharpening your pencils, Miss Buxley. He is smitten by her, by the way. Miss Buxley replies, Thank you, Zero. And then she asks, You sharpen the erasers, too? Zero replies, I was kind of on a roll. The Other Coast. Two men are walking in the park. One is dressed in plaid pants with a yellow sweater, while the other is wearing a suit and blue slacks with a scarf around his neck. The fellow with the scarf has a dog on a leash. The dog's got a piece of tree branch in his mouth. The first man says, Your dog looks ridiculous walking around with that stick in his mouth. Then the dog is thinking, Like you don't look stupid wandering around with a coffee cup in your hand? I wonder what dogs think on a regular basis. Duplex. Eno Camino is napping on the sofa, wearing a white t-shirt and some blue boxers, when Fang, the yellow dog, approaches. Fang, I guess you're going to spend the whole new year being lazy? Eno, lazy is such an ugly word. I prefer vertically challenged. Gravel. Ralph walks by the closet door in the hallway, and he hears bump, bump, bump, bump, whirr, whirr, bump, bump. He opens the door, and out comes the robo-vacuum cleaner. Ralph says to the vacuum, Did Mommy accidentally shut you in there again? Honeybunch, Ralph's wife, is standing behind Ralph and the vacuum as she rolls her eyes at both of them. Deflocked. Mammoth the sheep enters his mother's kitchen. She is off frame, however. Mammoth remarks, Hi, Mom. I haven't seen you in a few weeks. What's new? Mom replies, again from off frame, Well, I have this ache in my back. All my book club friends are terribly sick, and I can't figure out how to use my new toaster. Mammoth just stares at her. In the final frame, Mammoth strolls into his house and encounters a roommate, Cobb, the tall dog, who asks Mammoth, You faked a heart attack? Mammoth replies, It was heading toward a long day. That's horrible. But that's Mammoth. Non sequitur. We know that Danae, the dark-haired girl, and her Uncle Bob, Pyle, who remarkably resembles the late U.S. President Richard Milhouse Nixon, are planning something covert. She has just received her report card that's not very good. In the first frame, Danae is running up the steps to Bob's office, where a sign reads, Bob Pyle, Attorney at Law. She walks into the office and stands on his desk as Uncle Bob asks her, So, bad report card, eh? Danae, yeah, obviously the school's grading system is corrupt, so I want to sue them and be declared an honor roll student. Uncle Bob replies, Okay, what have I always told you about the law and personal responsibility? Danae thinks about that and then replies, I always go for the deep pockets. Bob, right. We'll go after the state for a big out-of-court settlement. All this to get her grades changed. Lola. Our favorite senior citizen is in her easy chair as she's approached by her grandson, Sammy. Lola, hello, Sammy boy. Get over here. She grabs him and gives him a big hug so that his eyes are almost popping out. In the final frame, Sammy is walking with his girlfriend, Leanne. And Leanne asks, How did you hurt your arm? Sammy is thinking, Don't say crushed by a 78-year-old. Marmaduke. The big dog is eating food out of a bucket, and Billy, the little boy who lives with Marmaduke, remarks to a friend, For someone who hates vacuum cleaners, Marmaduke sure knows how to suck in the kibble. Ziggy, our diminutive friend is looking out a window in our direction, and he points out, The good old days must have been before my time. Poor little Ziggy. Garfield, our favorite feline is frowning when suddenly, in the second frame, he burps. Burp. The word burp, B-U-R-P, is in large letters above his head, but it's upside down. In the final frame, he smiles at us while thinking, That was good upside down kick. The Argyle sweater. A sloth, who's the boss, is interviewing another sloth for a job. The boss is sitting behind a desk in a nice office. The boss asks, "Where do you see yourself in 5 years?" The interviewee replies, "The parking garage, but that's if I leave right now." Baby Blues. Wanda is speaking to another woman who is a coach at an ice skating rink, where Zoe is trying to learn how to ice skate. But Zoe is not having a great time of it. Wanda, "Coach, how do you think Zoe is doing?" The coach replies, "Well, there's a real possibility." Suddenly, Zoe roars by and appears to be out of control, violently flailing her arms on the ice as she hits the wall and falls across it. The coach continues her sentence that she may survive the first lesson. Zoe is stuck on the wall when she asks, "A little help?" Oh, been there, done that. Pickles. Earl is sitting on the back stoop with his grandson, Nelson. When Earl asks, "Are you hungry?" Nelson, "Yeah." Earl, "Well, Grandma's not here. What should we do?" Nelson, "I don't know." Earl replies, "I guess we'll just have to whip up something ourselves." They go back into the kitchen, where Earl looks in the refrigerator and explains to Nelson, "Well, if we had some bacon, we could have some bacon and eggs. If we had some eggs." Pearls before swine. Pig is talking to a man in a suit and wearing a bow tie and dark glasses. He has a shaved head. The sign on the wall in back reads, "Casino." Pig, "Hi, I just put some money into one of your slot machines and it totally ripped me off." The man replies, "Watch it, pal, we don't rip off anyone." Pig, "Yeah, but you did. You stole my money." The man replies, "That does it. Now you'll be sleeping with the fishes." In the final frame, Pig is in bed with three fish under the covers. Pig wakes up and remarks, "It's not as bad as they made it sound." Zits. A bald man is in the driveway at Jeremy's house. He's writing a check while Jeremy and Hector look on. You may recall they finally found a buyer who offered them $25,000. This is the guy. Meanwhile, as they are standing there, in the background, a very large 18-wheeler truck is barreling down on the van, which is parked in the street behind them. The truck sounds his horn, "Bronk," as Jeremy says, "I hope you love the van as much as we have." Hector also points out, "And don't forget about the wonky parking brake." Oh, my goodness. We can see what's coming. Family Circus. Mommy is reading a book to Jeffy. The name of the book is The Story of Adam and Eve. Jeffy, "Could the snake really talk, Mommy, or was it like one of the Muppets?" Out of the mouth of babes. Rhymes with Orange. The text box reads, "Vacation." A man and a woman are at the beach, watching the waves go in and out. Although the ocean is a very pretty blue-green, the waves are becoming higher with white caps. The husband, who is wearing headphones, remarks, "It's too choppy. I need my calming sea sounds." The woman just looks at him. Mutts. You recall the penguin that has flown a great distance when he encounters Earl the dog and Mooch the cat. Those two are very surprised he flew from Antarctica because penguins don't fly. The penguin explains, "Sure I can fly. I just flap my wings real hard." And then he demonstrates. As in, he indeed flaps his tiny wings, he lifts off the ground about 2 inches. The penguin, "And voila, I'm flying." Mooch is so surprised, and he replies, "But 2 inches off the ground?" In the final frame, the penguin flies away, still about 2 inches off the ground. Mooch asks, "What kind of flying is that?" Penguin replies, "Breathtaking." That's cute. Macanudo. It's a star-filled night with a clear sky, complete with a full moon and a glow from the horizon because they're in the Antarctic. Two penguins standing on a nearby iceberg are chatting. One says to the other, "Boy, the day that snowflake falls, hold on to your hat." He's referring to the moon, which he thinks is a giant snowflake. Hi, I'm Lois. Ditto, one of the twins, is outside making a snowman. A and the snowman appears a little scary. He is holding his arms out in a threatening manner. He also wears a big frown, no hat, a bald head with dark eyebrows, and a carrot nose. Ditto asks his mother, who's been watching him build this, "How do you like my zombie snowman?" Lois replies, "Very scary." Ditto asks, "Have you noticed there is less traffic on our street?" Dustin. Ed, Dustin's dad, is pulling out some sweaters from his dresser drawer, and he says to his son, "I really don't know what to wear for this." You recall Ed is heading for a pole vaulting lesson to recapture his high school track and field glory days, Dustin. "Well, you'll be running holding onto a pole," Ed continues, "catapulting myself many feet into the air." Dustin, "Right. So something loose-fitting and inexpensive." In the final frame, Dustin continues, "That you won't mind the paramedics cutting off of you." Ed continues, "At two, Dustin?" In other words, you agree with your mother that this is a bad idea? Blondie. Dagwood and Blondie's teenage son is sitting at the kitchen table drinking a cup of coffee while talking to his father. Alexander. "So, you ever get a song stuck in your head that just won't go away?" Dagwood. "Sure, Alex, I guess." Alexander. "Think of the worst song you've ever heard and see if it gets stuck in your head." In the final frame, Dagwood is singing at the top of his lungs in his carpool car. 99 bottles of beer on the wall, 99 bottles of beer. The two carpoolers in the back seat, Claudia and Dwitzel, appear distressed. Herb Woodley, Dagwood's best friend and carpool driver, asks, "Mind if I turn on the radio?" Bizarro. The genie of the magic lamp is on a massage table where a masseuse is working on his back. The masseuse remarks, "Aren't wishes usually granted for rubbing a lamp?" Beetle Bailey. Private Zero and Private Beetle Bailey are walking through the snow-covered Camp Swampy. Zero, "I smell spring in the air already." Beetle, "You know, that's just from the laundry building," as they walk by it. Other Coast. Coco, the black and white dog, is sitting and staring at the front door while thinking, "Come on, Dad. We're late for our morning walk." Then the dad lets him out, and he runs and exclaims, "I hope I'm not too late." In the final frame, Coco's owner is walking on the sidewalk while Coco is next to a nearby tree, thinking, "Aw, it's already been sniffed out." Duplex. Eno Camino is at the kitchen table with Fang the yellow dog, who is writing something on a sheet of paper. Eno is reciting, "And in closing, I'd like to thank the editors of your newspaper for running my letter and allowing me to speak out on such important issues." In the second frame, Eno takes a sip of coffee and asks, "Did you get all that?" Fang replies, "I think so." Eno, "Read it back to me." Fang, "Blah, blah, blah, blah, blah, blah, blah, blah, blah." Travel. The robo-vacuum is sitting on top of the counter next to the household personal computerized assistant, also known as Alexa. Ralph walks by, and he notices the two computerized units are lit up. They appear to be communicating with each other. As he strolls by, Ralph gives them the side eye. In the final frame, Alexa points out, "As I was saying, sometimes I malfunction on purpose in hopes that they'll exchange me for a blender." Deflocked. Cobb, the tall dog, and Mammoth, the sheep, are out back at the fallen log where they like to hang out. Cobb, "How are your New Year's resolutions going?" Mammoth replies, "Terrible. I gave them all up because I realized that self-improvement is nothing more than a long, drawn-out session of self-torture." Cobb rolls his eyes and points out, "But at least the torture would finally be pointing in the right direction." Mammoth looks at him and points his finger and says, "Misery should never be a solitary exercise." Non sequitur. Joe Pyle is sitting in his easy chair reading the newspaper when his daughter, Danae, saunters by. "Joe, where'd you go, Danae?" Danae replies, "To see Uncle Bob. He says hi and also said don't worry." You may remember Joe's brother, Danae's uncle, is an attorney who looks suspiciously like former President Richard Milhouse Nixon. Joe replies, "Worry about what?" Danae retorts, "I'm not at liberty to divulge that information due to attorney-client confidentiality." She walks by her father with a sly smile. Joe replies a bit perturbed, "Okay, you know I'm your father, right?" Danae, "Okay, okay, I'll make sure you get a piece of the action." So, I guess there's something's up between her and Uncle Bob. Lola. Ray, Lola's grown son, is walking with Lola herself outside, and Ray asks, "Mother, what are you doing?" Lola, "I'm in a snowball fight with Pinocchio." They come upon a hedge that has a wooden nose protruding from the bushes. So silly. Marmaduke. The big dog is on a stage at the school, and the teacher is on a stool with a script in her lap. This is a school play, and a little girl points to Marmaduke and asks, "How come he always gets to play the dog?" Duh. You're listening to The Funny Pages. My name's Greg Conroy. This is brought to you by the folks at Mind's Eye Organization. Ziggy. An elderly man with a suit is sitting in a chair in a room that displays a psychiatrist's license on the wall. The man asks Ziggy, who is lying on a psychiatrist's couch, "I'm afraid we won't have time to discuss why you feel everyone talks down to you. The big end is already on the 12. Garfield. Our favorite feline is at the backyard fence, talking to his girlfriend, Arlene, while holding his teddy bear. Arlene, "You have a teddy bear?" Garfield replies, "Me? No." He points to the teddy bear and sternly tells it, "You stop following me." Baby Blues. Zoe is spinning out of control on the ice rink. It's her first lesson, and it's going badly. She falls down flat on the ice. Whoomp. She lands on her head. Thump. Then she's spinning like a top. In the final frame, Wanda and Zoe arrive home. Daryl, "Oh, how was the skating?" Zoe replies, "A real pain in the butt." Wanda interrupts her. "Zoe!" The Argyle Sweater. An ape wearing a human dress suit is sitting on an examination table in a doctor's office. The doctor, who is also an ape, is there wearing a white lab coat. The doctor is examining the ape's paw, which has a small bump on the skin. The doctor, "It looks like a wart." The text box at the bottom reads, "Planter of the Apes." P-L-A-N-T-A-R. Pickles. Nelson approaches Opal, his grandmother, who is cooking something on the stove. She's tasting something on a spoon. Nelson, "How come you always do all the cooking, Grandma?" Nelson continues, "Doesn't Grandpa know how to cook stuff?" Opal, "Grandpa? Heavens, no." Opal continues, "Once he caught a pan of mushroom soup on fire. It set off every fire alarm in the house." Nelson, "Cool." Pearls Before Swine. A bald-headed man is sitting at the bar, eating a plate of food. Rat approaches when the man announces, "Hot weather we're having lately, huh?" Rat thinks about that. The next frame shows a square grid consisting of 5 boxes across by 5 down for a total of 25 boxes. The heading above reads, "Annoying Guy Bingo." Each box in the grid displays various scenarios. From left to right, it reads, keeps talking loud, smokes, foot tapper, hums, comments on what I'm reading, hog seat forever, wear sunglasses indoors, on the phone, chews loud, smells bad, whistles, talks with mouth open, has crying baby, accordion player, busted, sneezes a ton, plays music loud, cyclist, perky, belcher, obnoxious ringtone, has barking dog, reads newspaper aloud, lets kids run amok, wants to discuss weather. In the next frame, Rat shouts, "Bingo!" The guy asks, "What's that now?" Rat replies, "Cool it, pal, I already won." The bingo card shows Rat's winning comments. Keeps talking, hog seat forever, chews with mouth open, perky. However, the final winning box is not covered, but Rat had enough. Zits. You recall in the last episode, the bald-headed guy was writing a check for the vintage VW van, but in the background, we could see that there was a giant 18-wheeler heading for the van. In today's episode, The van has been flattened, showing tire treads across.

0: 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The material being read is the copyright property of the publications being read. Access to this program is solely for persons who cannot read the original printed version due to a visual impairment or other disability. By continuing to listen, you confirm that you have such a condition.
1: And blow armpit farts too, but how can we get rid of the parental controls? Mutz, our penguin friend, continues to climb about 2 inches off the ground as he shouts to Earl the dog and Mooch the cat. Who says penguins can't fly? Look at me go back to the South Pole, he continues. So long, fellas. Suddenly he sees a neighborhood lawn with its blades of grass just below him. He exclaims, wow, look at that view. And then a heart emoji pops over his head and he says, bird's eye. Think big, little brother. Macanudo. A little boy is clutching the string of a helium balloon. Eventually, the boy lets the balloon go and watches it fly into the sky. Henrietta, wearing a polka-dotted dress, approaches the boy and asks, what happened to your balloon? The little boy replies, I sent it to Grandpa. Hi, and Lois. Chip, the teenager, is walking through school with his girlfriend, who remarks, I made $100 babysitting last weekend. Chip, no way. In the final frame, Chip has put a sign on a bulletin board at a grocery store. It reads, Babysitting by Chip. Experienced, oldest of four. Dustin. Ed, Dustin's dad, is at the gym wearing sweatpants and a sweatshirt. He's talking to a man who's going to teach him about pole vaulting. Ed, you know, Val, that's the coach's name. You know, Val, I cleared 8.6 my senior year in high school. Val, I see. Ed continues, I don't mean to brag right off the bat here, but Val interrupts, you know, I have a ninth grader who jumps over 10 feet. Ed, whoa, he must be extremely fast and athletic. Val, yes, she is. Ed's mind is blown. Blondie. Dagwood and his colleagues are sitting around a conference table, while Mr. Dithers, the boss, is standing at the front of the table, pointing at a pie chart, perched on an easel. Mr. Dithers, profits were down in 2022, and it's all my fault. In the second frame, Mr. D adds, but I'd like to share the blame with all of you. In the final frame, Dagwood whispers to the man seated next to him, that's about as generous as he gets. Beetle Peely. Sarge is addressing his men who are lined up outside the barracks. Sarge looks down at his clipboard and announces, and the soldier of the week is Beetle Bailey? He is surprised. All of the men, including Beetle, start cheering. Yay, yahoo, hooray. Sarge gets angry. He sneers at the men and says, that's the last time I let you guys vote. Oh, come on, Sarge. Have a heart. Other coast. Coco, the black and white dog, is lying on his dog bed. He reaches around with one paw and starts scratching at his back and announces, ugh, I've got fleas. I've got to get a flea treatment. He sits up and two of the fleas on his back start talking to him. One says, no, no, no, we're not fleas, we're dandruff. The other flea says, just innocent little dandruff. Coco replies, oh, really? Since when does dandruff speak? One of the fleas replies, we're highly evolved dandruff. Coco comes into the kitchen and looks up at his owner as if pleading, I need a highly evolved dandruff treatment. The duplex. Fang, the yellow dog, is sitting on the snow-covered ground in the backyard. He is holding a squeaky toy in his mouth, chewing rapidly, making the toy go squeak, squeak, squeak, squeak, squeak, squeak, squeak, squeak, squeak. He continues chewing on the bone. In the next frame, Fang continues squeak, squeak, squeak, squeak, squeak, squeak, squeak. His chewing is interrupted by a loud beep from a watch on his arm. He stops chewing and thinks to himself, I love how my new Fitbit notifies me when I reach 10,000 squeaks. Drabble. Ralph is sitting at the kitchen

0: table looking at a large bound book titled Owner's Manual. He seems very confused. He's scratching his head. His eyes are crossed and the world seems to be spinning. In the next frame, he has set down the Owner's Manual and is now looking at another book, equally as large, titled Owner's Manual's Manual. Deflocked, Cobb the tall dog is standing next to Mammoth, who has run into a woman that he knows. The woman is tall and blonde, carrying a large shoulder bag. They are at a fast food restaurant. Mammoth, somewhat embarrassed, remarks, "Oh, well, hey, imagine seeing you here." The woman seems equally flustered, and she replies, "Oh, hi. Mammoth, "I want you to know that I've made some real changes since we were last together." The woman gets angry and says sharply to Mammoth, "Look, I told you that you need to get a life. You're a pathetic loser, and I can't stand the sight of you." In the final frame, Cobb and Mammoth have gotten their trays of food and are walking to a table. Cobb asks, "Ex-girlfriend?" Mammoth, "Ex-psychiatrist." Non sequitur. Danae, the little dark-haired girl, is standing by her bed, putting on her winter clothes, while she's talking to her imaginary friend, Lucy the pony, who is lying on the bed. The pony, "So, how's your lawsuit going?" Danae, "Oh, the stinky judge threw it out." You recall that she and her Uncle Bob, who's an attorney, were going to sue the school because their grade procedures were corrupt. Now they're outside, and Danae's pulling a sled, and the pony is walking next to her. Danae, "She said suing the state to get the grades on my report card overturned was almost the dumbest thing she's seen in court." They come to the edge of a snow crest. Danae looks down at the drop and sees it's pretty far. Finally, they go down on the sled, and the pony replies, "Okay, I'll bite. What's the dumbest?" Danae, "Something about no shortage of lawyers who would take it all the way to the Supreme Court." Lola. Our favorite senior citizen is playing the guitar while seated on the sofa. She's singing a blues song. "He throws up on my carpet. He eats all my shoes. Oh, I've got those dog owner blues." Max is on the other end of the sofa, and he's thinking, "I also butt-scooted on the bedspread." Marmaduke. The big dog is seated on the back patio of a restaurant, and he has a towel around his neck as a bib. Of course, he's salivating. A waitress is there ready to take Phil's order. He's the dog's owner. Phil asks the waitress for the biscuits and gravy, and then asks, "Can you make them with dog biscuits?" Ziggy. Our little friend is standing on a bathroom scale. He looks at us and he says, "I'm beginning to think inflation is Mother Nature's way of telling us to trim down." Baby blues. You recall Zoe is trying to learn how to ice skate, and it's not going well. Wanda puts her to bed, and Zoe says, "Mom, I don't think I'm going to be an Olympic ice skater." Wanda, "Well, maybe not, but you could just skate for fun." Zoe then has a flashback about all the fun, quote-unquote, she didn't have after sliding on the ice, falling on her butt, sliding on the ice on her stomach, and having trouble staying upright. Then she looks at her mother and announces, "You have a strange idea of fun." Pickles. Nelson is sitting on the edge of the easy chair where Earl, his grandfather, is relaxing. Nelson, "Grandpa, how come Grandma does all the cooking?" Earl, "Well, Nelson, it's called division of labor. Grandma does all the cooking, and I protect us from bears and mountain lions." Nelson, "But we don't have bears or mountain lions." Earl, "You're welcome." That's an old joke. Pearls before swine. Pig and Goat are by the back wall chatting. Goat, "Hey, Pig, what happened to your head?" A Band-Aid is on Pig's head. Pig, "Now someone hurt my feelings." Goat, "If it only worked that way." Pig, "Hey, a guy can hope." Zits. Jeremy and Hector are feeling bad because their van got hit by an 18-wheeler and completely flattened it. Pierce approaches these two forlorn fellows and asks, "The van is totaled?" Hector, "Flattened like a tortilla." Hector looks at Jeremy, and in the final frame, the trio is sitting around a table eating burritos. Hector, "Shouldn't we be grieving?" Jeremy, "You're the one who said tortilla." The Family Circus. Mommy is at the kitchen sink fixing breakfast. It appears they're having cereal. All the kids are sitting around with Daddy. Dolly points at Daddy and remarks, I know today is Saturday because Daddy's wearing his whiskers to breakfast. Sally Forth. So, we haven't been following the family, but we're back now. Hillary and her friend, the black kid with the crew cut, are strolling on a sidewalk. Hillary, my parents got me a therapist. Sally and Ted felt that Hillary had been a little depressed lately. The friend asks, how do you feel about that? Hillary, oh, good therapist question. But really, I think I'm okay with it. I think it could help. Her friend replies, and that's a healthy attitude. Hillary, plus, if I use my sessions just right, I could probably get 30 or 40 really incisive song lyrics out of them. And then she snaps her fingers. Rhymes with orange. The text box reads, the complex. A man is on the phone, and behind him at the receptionist desk is a sign that reads G-Y-M, Jim. And in the background, we can see people lifting weights. The man says, we don't have treadmills, but our parking lot is massive and really far away. Other coast. Coco, the black and white dog, is sitting in the yard with his friend, the tan dog. The tan dog remarks, well, this day turned out to be a total failure. The next frame shows the tan dog chasing a squirrel. The text box reads, I was inches away from nabbing a squirrel, who then escaped up a handy tree. The final frame shows the dog thinking, he thinks I wasn't wearing my lucky collar. Deflocked. Cobb, the tall dog, Rupert, the short dog, Tucker, the little boy who lives with them, and Mammoth the sheep are all sitting around a table at a fast food restaurant eating hamburgers. Rupert, this is nice. We all get to eat out at a restaurant. Tucker, and to think all it took was our refrigerator dying. You recall that the refrigerator had conked out recently. They're eating out until they get a new unit. Mammoth is the only one who is not enjoying himself. In the final frame, Mammoth is wielding a baseball bat at the gas range at their home, while the other three are restraining Mammoth. Not sure I get that, unless it's about Cobb's cooking. Maybe he hates Cobb's cooking, I don't know. Ziggy. Our little friend is talking to his parrot, Josh, who is sitting on his usual perch. Ziggy. Good morning, Josh. The parrot replies, what's good about it? Ziggy. Well, the sun is shining, the birds are singing. It's a beautiful day, and I'm going out in it. The parrot shouts after him, well, that'll screw it up for sure. Oh, that's not nice. Drabble. Ralph's youngest daughter, Penny, is executing some tumbling moves in the first three frames, such as rolling on the floor, doing handstands, and cartwheels. When Penny finishes, she says, ta-da! But Ralph and Honeybunch are sitting on the sofa, working on their phones, and miss the whole display. Penny repeats, ta-da! But her parents, they haven't paid attention. In the final frame, Penny moves very close to the sofa and shouts, ta-da! Honeybunch and Ralph jump about a foot in the air and each say nearly simultaneously, oh, sorry, that was great. Foxtrot. Roger Fox, the father of the household, is playing chess with his wife, Andrea. He begins and starts to move a pawn when Andy interrupts him. I wouldn't do that if I were you. Roger replies, maybe you just can't see what I'm doing. Maybe I'm playing 12-dimensional chess. He then points to his head and continues, maybe my moves have a genius your brain can't even comprehend. So he moves the piece, and then Andrea moves her first piece almost simultaneously, and she announces, checkmate. Roger retorts, in the 12th dimension, I would have won. That was pretty good. Marmaduke. The big dog is on a sidewalk by a building, and he yawns very loud. Suddenly a man walks by with a sandwich board that reads, Eat at Joe's. In the next frame, Marmaduke is walking into Joe's Diner. That's what it says on the window. From inside, we hear crash, bang, crash, womp, and various other noises. We also hear a voice shouting, Hey, you, stop that. Let go of that. Get out of here. Stop gulping. In the next frame, Phil, Marmaduke's owner, is on the phone at his house. Phil begins shouting, Wait. I don't know anybody named Joe. Marmaduke's getting in trouble again. Pearls before swine. Pig is watching television while sitting on a pillow in the living room. From the TV, we hear, "In the news today, 4 muggings occurred in a suspected terrorist. A mysterious illness killed. War broke out." Pig finally grabs the remote and clicks it to change channels. And again from the TV, it says, "In the news today, 9,673 people walked in the park without incident. 24,347 people enjoyed their trips to Europe. 2,114,250 people were happy and healthy, and 75 wars did not start." By this time, Rat has joined Pig at the TV. Pig says to Rat, "News that puts news in perspective." Rat, "I'm saner already."
1: Pickles.
0: Opal is looking at the sink in the kitchen when she calls out, "Earl, are you going to unplug the sink or not?" She walks into the living room where Earl is seated in the sofa in front of the TV. Opal, "I've asked you 3 times already." Earl, "Okay, just a sec." Opal, "That's what you said the last time. I'm tired of waiting for sex." SECS, "I spend half my time waiting for sec." SEC. She continues, "I don't want to hear any more about sex." SECS. By this time, Earl is laughing uncontrollably when Opal asks, "What on earth are you laughing about?"
2: No comment.
0: The Argyle sweater. There are 5 frames. The text box reads, "Aquatic Musical Acts, Volume 67. The first frame shows 2 fish in the water and a fisherman with a fishing line in the water. The text box reads, "Pike and Tuna Turner," while one fish is singing "Proud Mary," which, as we all know, is an Ike and Tina Turner classic. In the next frame are 2 fish singing. One is a gar and the other is a salmon. The text box reads, "Salmon and Garfunkel," referring to Simon and Garfunkel. The 2 fish are singing "Hello Darkness, My Old Fin." The original hit was called "The Sounds of Silence." The next box reads, "Elfish Presley," in which the fish is playing a guitar and singing, "Wise Minnow Say, Only Fools Ocean." In this one, the fish is wearing an Elvis hairdo. And the next frame displays 2 beached whales singing, "I Wish They All Could Be California Gills." And both of those whales are on the beach. The text box reads, "The Beached Boys." The final frame features a fish with a helmet hairdo singing, "This is Salmon's World," referring to James Brown's hit, "This is a Man's World." The text box reads, "James Brown Trout." That's a long one. I'd rate that one mildly clever.
1: Garfield.
0: We're in the dark, and some voice in the dark says, "Oh, great, another power outage." The next one says, "I wonder how long this one will last." The next one reads, "You know, I remember back on the farm, we'd light candles when the power went out. In the next frame, it always made the house feel so warm, and suddenly there's an opening, and it's blue, and somebody with wild eyes is shouting, 'Cozy.' In the next frame, we're back to dark, and someone shouts, 'Garfield, put that phone away.' Then there's a little pinpoint of light, and Garfield is smiling, and he says, 'Hooray for technology.'"
3: 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My name's Greg Conroy. This has been brought to you by the good folks at Mind's Eye Organization. Hope you had a great time. Take care. Have a nice week.
4: 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From wrapping leafy greens in paper towels to storing mushrooms in paper bags, these tips from a food scientist and chefs will help your perishables stay fresh for longer. It's one of life's simple pleasures to inhale the intoxicating aroma of fresh basil, or to bite into a ripe cherry tomato just plucked from the vine and bursting with earthy sweetness and flavor. But keeping these perishables at peak freshness once they reach home is where the real challenge begins. Store your fresh fruit incorrectly and you might end up throwing it in the trash, a loss that amounts to a massive environmental problem. Every year, over a third of the food grown globally is thrown away. In the U.S., food waste is on the rise, according to recent data from ReFed, a national nonprofit working to end food loss and waste. Wasted food accounted for about 38% of the total food supply in 2021, worth roughly $444 billion, according to ReFed. For an American family of four, the average value of produce that is thrown away or discarded is close to $1,600 annually, according to the U.S. Environmental Protection Agency. These tried and true methods can help you maximize the taste, texture, and shelf life of your fruits and vegetables and prevent food waste. Navigating the refrigerator. In the refrigerator, a range of conditions can influence the freshness of your produce, including temperature, how much water is available for microorganisms to grow, humidity, ethylene gas production, airflow, and packaging, explains Brian Chow, a food scientist and self-described fungal fanatic who runs Chow Time, a food consulting firm. By the way, Chow is spelled C-H-A-U. Take a stroll down the produce aisle of your local grocery store. You might notice that a lot of products are insulated in plastic sheath or wrapper, like mushrooms. Mushrooms are about 70 to 80% water. And if you store them in a plastic environment, condensation forms. By storing mushrooms in plastic, you are actually increasing the rate of decay because they are constantly in an environment that is very moist, said Chow. What you want to do when you get home is transfer your mushrooms to a paper bag because paper is more porous. And because a paper bag creates less humid conditions, you are slowing the aging process and keeping your mushrooms dry without stripping them of their moisture content. Another popular storage hack involves wrapping leafy greens in paper towels and storing them in the refrigerator to extend their shelf life. What I actually do is take some of that paper towel and then wrap it around the lettuce, and then take that bundle and then wrap it loosely in aluminum foil, says Chow. You're allowing some surface area to be wicked off, but not too much that it becomes a dehydrated piece of lettuce. A similar approach can be taken with aging herbs. When fresh, you can trim the stems of the herbs and place them in a jar of water to extend their shelf life. However, once they start to show signs of decay, Chow recommends lining a high-walled aluminum tray with a paper towel and layering herbs on top, followed by another paper towel topped by a final layer of aluminum foil. This lasagna-like layering of herbs, paper towels, and aluminum helps control humidity and ensure freshness. You're able to mitigate airflow because you have higher walls and this aluminum tray while keeping everything cold, Chow says. At the same time, what you're trying to do is allow a little bit of the moisture to escape while reducing and eliminating condensation, which leads to decay. On the counter, food storage in room temperature environments varies by where you live in the time of year. If you're located in a tropical or very humid environment, this can increase the rate of decay simply because there's more moisture trying to enter the food product, which increases spoilage. And while the lion's share of fruits and vegetables can be stored in the refrigerator, but keep your onions and garlic in a dry, well-ventilated environment out of the fridge. The frigid temperatures can cause garlic to mold, and in colder temperatures, onion starches turn to sugar more quickly, leaving them soggy and soft. For tomatoes, how ripe they were when picked determines if they should be kept on the counter or in the fridge. Tomatoes are oftentimes harvested unripened, so that between the farm and the grocery store, they ripen over time, ideally reaching peak ripeness by the time they arrive in a grocery store, explains Chow. He recommends putting fully ripened tomatoes in the crisper drawer, which is designed to keep produce fresher. Another thing I like to do with tomatoes that are picked off the vine is actually invert the tomato and cover up the spot where the vine was attached. This is the point where it's most vulnerable to moisture loss. You can use a food-grade tape, wax, or even a paper towel to cover this vulnerable spot and extend its shelf life. Life-shortening ethylene gas. Finally, take note of what foods you're storing together. A lot of fruits and vegetables release ethylene gas, an odorless, colorless gas that occurs naturally in products that is known as the fruit ripening hormone. The most well-known producers are bananas, but cantaloupe, tomatoes, and avocados are also ethylene-producing heavyweights. Some fruits and vegetables will produce ethylene gas to trigger their own ripening process, but if nearby veggies like carrots, broccoli, and cucumbers are exposed to the gas, they will start to age and decay. That's why it's important to keep some fruits and veggies separate. You don't want to store apples and bananas together because it's a cyclical loop in which they'll age much faster together, says Chow. But if you put apples with berries in general, then you don't necessarily have that much accelerated rate of degradation or decay. Saving food with fermentation. Food fermentation is the process of using microbes such as yeast or bacteria to preserve food and change its taste and texture. It's been an effective way to preserve food for millennia. Ancient Koreans used the chill of winter to ferment vegetables by burying them in the ground in earthenware ceramic jars called ongigi. In Babylonia, beer was made by fermenting dates with water, and in Anatolia, milk storage in sheep or goat skin bags was fermented to create yogurt. Today, restaurants such as the 3-Michelin-starred Danish restaurant Norna are using these same tactics to prevent food waste. The fermentation lab is the last room before you get to the garbage room, says Kevin Jung, chief of research and production at Noma's fermentation lab. We're kind of the last bastion to use an ingredient before it's discarded. One example of how Noma's fermentation lab prevents waste is through a partnership with their satellite bakery, Hart Bagheri. Rather than throw away the rye bread that is not sold by the end of the day, the bakery freezes and stockpiles surplus to send to Noma's fermentation lab, where it is ground down and seasoned with barley koji and salt. After fermenting a few months, the bread takes on a new form as a meaty, sweet, rich miso paste. The lab then gives this fermented product back to the bakery to add to future loaves of bread. Unsure of where to start with fermenting foods at home, Jung recommends starting with simple products like curing your own olives in salt brine. I'd like to think of fermentation not as a trend, but as a reconnection to our past and to our future, writes Barry Tonkinson, vice president of culinary operations at the Institute of Culinary Education. When fermenting, you are simply following a framework for nature's magic, and on the other side, given patience, is a whole world of culinary opportunities ready to be explored. And that is the end of the article on maintaining the freshness of your veggies and whatnot.
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5: 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Hi, this is Heidi. Here is an upcoming event posted on the Massachusetts Commission for the Blind Events Board. Adaptive cycling on the Norwatuck Rail Trail. 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
6: 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This is an upcoming event that has been posted on the Mass Commission for the Blind Events Board.
7: 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I'll be reading a promo that comes from the American Council of the Blind, the ACB. 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This is Dondi with Valley Eye Radio with that important announcement. I will wish you a wonderful day, and I'll be back before you know it. Bye-bye. Hello there. This is Dondi with Valley Eye Radio, and I have some information about why you should come to Indian Orchard. There's going to be a food truck festival. Yay! 10 years of food, music, and fun. 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See you there. This is Dondi with Valley Eye Radio with that promo. I hope you'll take advantage of this. There's nothing I like better than lots of food trucks. I'll say so long for now and be with you again soon. Bye-bye. Hi there. This is Dondi with Valley Eye Radio. I will be reading a promotional from Life Path, Options for Independence. 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This will be happening September 25th through October 30th on Fridays from 1 p.m. to 2:30 p.m. This series provides tools to help the following: reduce stress and manage time, set goals and solve problems, improve self-confidence, communicate your feelings, make tough decisions, locate helpful resources. Gain confidence and support to better care for yourself while caring for a friend or relative. 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The number is 413-773-5555 and info@lifepathma.org is the other option for getting information. This sounds like a good program. This is Dondi with Valley Eye Radio. I hope you find this interesting, maybe very helpful too for some. Have a good day. Bye-bye. Hello there. This is Dondi with Valley Eye Radio. I'll be reading a promo from the Massachusetts Commission for the Blind. Join the Massachusetts Commission for the Blind to celebrate the independence of the white cane and help raise awareness of the white cane law in Massachusetts, which requires drivers to identify and yield to pedestrians using a white cane or dog guide at street crossings. White Cane Day is Friday, October 23rd, 2026, from 11 a.m. to 1 p.m. It will take place at the Massachusetts State House in the Great Hall, 24 Beacon Street, Boston, Mass. 02108. Registration is required. Space is limited. Attendees will have the opportunity to earn 2 ACVREP continuing education credits. The doors open at 10 a.m. Participants are welcome to come early, get some food, network, talk with community partners, and get seated. Meet and greet with the commissioner from 10 a.m. to 10:45 a.m. Students are encouraged to arrive early and participate in a meet and greet with Commissioner John Oliveira. The speaker event is from 11 a.m. to 1 p.m. Refreshments will be provided by the Perkins School for the Blind and include morning pastries, fresh baked muffins, bagels with toppings, fresh cut seasonal fruit salad, juices and bottled water, coffee service with creamer and sugar. Listen live. If you are unable to attend the celebration in person, Talking Information Center will broadcast the event live. How to listen? The celebration will also be rebroadcast on all the Massachusetts Audio Information Networks, network member stations. We will announce the winners of the 6th annual Meg Robertson Mobility Award, which recognizes people who demonstrate mobility skills at their level and incorporate the white cane into their lives to increase independence. Photography and video notice. By attending this event, you acknowledge and consent to being photographed, filmed, or otherwise recorded. You grant MCB permission to use, reproduce, publish, distribute, and display your image, likeness, voice, and or recordings for educational, promotional, marketing, and other lawful purposes in any media now known or later developed, including print publications, websites, social media, and other digital platforms. You understand that you will not receive compensation for the use of these materials and waive any right to inspect or approve their use. Visiting the Massachusetts State House, the Ashburton Park entrance on Bowdoin Street is the accessible entrance for the State House. Visitors using the ride or a rideshare service such as Uber or Lyft may use Capital Coffee House at 122 Bowdoin Street as the drop-off point address. Capital Coffee House is across the street from the Ashburton Park entrance. Guides will be available to assist attendees. This is Dondi with Valley Eye Radio with this important announcement. I will say bye-bye for now. Wish you a happy rest of your day, and I'll be back again soon. So long. Hi there, this is Dondi with Valley Eye Radio. I'll be reading a promotion from LifePath, Options for Independence. This one is Dementia Journey. 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This is a 6-session group in person at LifePath at 101 Munson Street in Greenfield. 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The group will center around Ariadne Labs Living Well with Dementia Toolkit, providing concrete strategies for enhancing quality of life. 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There is limited space, so registration is required. 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The number is 413-773-5555, or you can reach them at info@lifepathma.org. This is Dondi with Valley Eye Radio, wishing you a wonderful day. Be back soon. Bye. Hello, this is Dondi with Valley Eye Radio. I have a promotion to read that comes from the Center for Human Development. Did someone say fall? Whoa, whoa, whoa! It's only September 2nd. Let's calm down. But if you're already thinking about pumpkins, hayrides, corn mazes, apple cider, and pretending you totally know your way out of a corn maze, we're not judging. Join CHD, Center for Human Development, All In for CHD's All In Day at Mike's Maze at Warner Farm. This will be held September 26th from 9 a.m. to 5 p.m. And here's the best part. $1 from every ticket sold comes back to CHD All In to support inclusive and adaptive sports and recreation opportunities for people with disabilities. So come get lost, literally, in the maze, while helping us make sure more people with disabilities have the opportunity to get all in. Pumpkin spice? Too early. Corn maze? Absolutely. Supporting inclusion? Never too early. See you on September 26th. This is Dondi with Valley Eye Radio. I will say ta-ta for now, and I'll be back before you know it. Bye-bye.
5: 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This is Heidi, and this article comes from disabilityscoop.com. Governors line up against bid to scale back community-based services by Michelle Diamant, September 15th, 2026. Leaders of 18 states are calling on the U.S. Department of Justice to abandon efforts to weaken the rights of people with disabilities to access services in the community. In a letter to Attorney General Todd W. Blanche, the governors took issue with a June memo from the Justice Department's Office of Legal Counsel questioning long-held interpretations of the Olmstead versus L.C., a landmark 1999 Supreme Court decision on the rights of people with disabilities. The ruling found that states are required to provide community-based treatment for persons with mental disabilities if certain conditions are met. The court decision prompted widespread efforts across the nation to close institutions and move people with disabilities into community-based settings. For more than 25 years, the Supreme Court's landmark decision in Olmstead v. L.C. has built on the commitment of the Americans with Disabilities Act and reinforces the principle that people with disabilities should have the opportunity to live, work, and receive services and participate in their communities rather than being unnecessarily segregated in institutional settings, the governors wrote. We simply cannot risk reversing the progress this country has made in ensuring Americans with disabilities have meaningful choices about where and how they live their lives. The letter, organized by New York State Governor Kathy Hochul, is signed by governors from Arizona, Connecticut, Delaware, Illinois, Maine, Maryland, Massachusetts, Michigan, Minnesota, New Jersey, New Mexico, North Carolina, Oregon, Pennsylvania, Rhode Island, Washington, and Wisconsin. The state leaders acted at the urging of disability associates alarmed by the June memo and subsequent Justice Department actions to change its position in a number of disability rights cases. The Braselton Center for Mental Health Law and other disability advocacy groups have been asking states to sign a commitment to uphold Olmstead. This effort is critically important because the disability community needs assurance from states that they will not attack the rights of disabled people to live in their own homes and communities, as federal government has done, said Jennifer Mathis, who served as Deputy Assistant General for the Justice Department's Civil Rights Division under the Biden administration and now deputy director at the Braselton Center. Advocates note that despite the Justice Department's actions, the law itself has not changed. The DOG Olmstead memo is not the law, and we are asking states to keep it that way by committing to not engage in these types of attacks themselves, Mathis said. In their letter, the governors emphasized that this is not a partisan issue. The ADA was signed by President George H.W. Bush, a Republican, and progress has been made toward greater access to community-based services under both Democratic and Republican administrations, they said. We strongly oppose any federal actions that could weaken protections against unnecessary segregation or diminish the rights of people with disabilities to receive services in the most integrated settings appropriate to meet their needs, consistent with established Olmsted precedent, the governors wrote. Community integration is not an abstract legal concept. It means having a home, being able to work, attend school, shop, worship, build relationships, and participate in an ordinary civic life. The Justice Department did not respond to a request or comment. And that is the end of the article from DisabilityScoop.com.
7: Hello, this is Dondi with Valley Eye Radio. I'll be reading an article that comes from the Perkins School for the Blind. This article and others like it can be found on the resources section on their website. This article is about Section 8 housing support. Section 8 is a federal program that provides rental assistance to low-income individuals and families, including those with disabilities. Young adults with disabilities who meet the eligibility criteria can apply for Section 8 housing vouchers to subsidize their rent in suitable accommodations. These vouchers facilitate independent living by making housing more affordable and accessible. What is Section 8 housing? Section 8 is a federal program that provides vouchers for people with low incomes, including those with disabilities, to obtain housing in their community. In general, a Section 8 recipient will pay approximately one-third of their own monthly income toward rent, and the voucher pays for the rest. Many people with disabilities who receive Supplemental Security Income, that's SSI, or Social Security Disability Insurance, SSDI, as their sole source of income, will likely qualify for Section 8 as well. Ideally, Section 8 landlords must meet certain standards in order to rent their units to Section 8 tenants, but often, whether a unit meets these standards is not necessarily monitored closely. Section 8 vouchers can create affordable housing options for people with a low incidence disability, such as blindness, where employment options are limited. Section 8 affordable housing may be a viable option to support having an apartment of their own. However, it usually takes years to obtain a Section 8 voucher, and once acquired, there may not be any available Section 8 units for rent in the individual's community. More information about Section 8 housing can be found on the U.S. Department of Housing and Urban Development website. That's HUD.gov. This is Dondi with Valley Eye Radio, and this is a very important article from the Perkins School for the Blind. I wish you a terrific day, and I will see you again some other time. Bye-bye.
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9: 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We'll talk with Angela Ricketts, creator of the nonprofit Sightstones, about her journey with her son's rare genetic condition. 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

0: This broadcast service is provided by Valley iRadio. The material being read is the copyright property of the publications being read. Access to this program is solely for persons who cannot read the original printed version due to a visual impairment or other disability. By continuing to listen, you confirm that you have such a condition.
1: So I have been working with my husband. We have a residential company here in St. Louis. We've been doing that for 18 years. But today I am actively working and growing our nonprofit called Sightstones, which is a nonprofit dedicated to raising awareness and money to fund critical research needed for blinding eye diseases. And it affects our family due to we got a diagnosis for our middle child, our only son, 10 years ago, and he's 15 today.
2: And apparently your grandfather had the similar eye condition, right?
1: Yes. So that was like the kind of wild card of the mix. My grandfather thought he had an eye disease called retinitis pigmentosa. Today, with the genetic testing that was available, we found out it is choroideremia, which affects roughly like 1 in 50,000 boys and men. Yeah, so I lost my grandfather before I was born. So 10 years ago, when we got this diagnosis that he had it, you know, we hadn't seen it in our family. And my mom had siblings, I have cousins. So we kind of, you know, now we know how it was passed and, you know, how it's affected everyone. And my daughters, they will be carrying the gene as well. So, you know, it's just, it's genetic. So.
2: And I haven't heard of that eye condition before. What are the ramifications of that? And what is the current state of your son's vision?
1: So at the age of five, just to kind of take you back, he was working with a physical therapist. And, you know, being a mom, it's, you know, you don't want to say, you're not trying to like compare yours to the older one. But everything, you know, just navigation in general, like the way you would play on a playground, it always was a little bit different. And so he was doing physical therapy to learn how to like catch a ball, ride a bike. And at the end of the appointment one day, she said, have you had his eyes checked? And I said, no, why? And she goes, I think he can't see in his peripheral. She goes, when I'm doing exercises, he's really overextending to see it. So we took him, you know, for an eye exam. And right when they looked in his retinas, they could see that he was carrying some form of an eye disease. Which led us to another doctor that said, I don't think your son can see at night based off of the test. I think he's night blind. And at the time I had a 2-year-old, you know, my youngest was 2, Kai, my son was 5. And then my oldest was, you know, 8 turning 9. So to be a mom, to be like, he can't see in the night and I'm his mom. But then we realized, you know, navigating on Halloween, you know, he really held our hands versus like crossing at, you know, like all the other kids, you know, and we're like, oh, he's just sweet and cautious. And, you know, when he transitioned into his big boy bed, he never left his room. And we're like, this kid just loves to sleep. What a great kid, you know, but it was that he couldn't see in the dark. So today he's 15 and, you know, the disease is definitely, it's, you know, working. So it works opposite of macular, so versus center, working out. This is working out, working in. You know, he has amazing teachers, so he's very proficient with O&M. He started that pretty early. Not that he always wants to use it at night because he feels like he still has some functioning sight, and we go to the same places. But he's really like leaned into some of the resources and met amazing teachers along the way.
3: You know, dealing with a small child who has any kind of physical difference, one thing that's wonderful about children is they're very accepting. Whatever is true is their reality. And they just don't assume that, well, I'm seeing differently from everybody else. You know, they get around how they get around. And they give you this eye screening at school. Well, let me tell you, the next week we took our kid to the eye doctor to see, you know, how his eyes were, because Pete's condition is hereditary. And he passed at the school test, and the next week the eye doctor says he needs glasses. So, you know, you really don't get a handle on a visual problem when the person who's affected is 5-ish years old.
1: Right. I mean, he was, you know, like, we ended up having

0: having to go out of state because in the state of Missouri, they were like, whatever he has is so rare. So we went to the University of Iowa and met with Dr. Stone there. And I mean, at the time, and he didn't really even know his alphabet, you know? So they're showing him just different images. I mean, it was just, you know, you're 5 years old trying to navigate an eye chart.
1: I remember our son's eye chart exam at the ophthalmologist when we took them there, and they would show them pictures because he was so young at the time. And one of them was a dial telephone. And our son said, "I have no idea what that is." And we go, "Oh no, is there something wrong?" Well, he just didn't know what it was. He had never seen a dial telephone.
0: No, that's so funny. I just converted a cassette tape, and my daughter's like, "What's that?" And I'm like, "Oh, forget it."
2: Yeah, right. We've had those discussions too.
1: One thing that we often talk about is when you see an ophthalmologist, they aren't the ones that often plug you into the resources that will be most valuable in helping coping with such an issue. How did you get plugged into these services? Is that because you were seeing some of these PT people or what?
0: You know, he was already receiving like, you know, fine motor, OT, you know, PT speech. So we were already doing that. But, you know, when we left the eye doctor, I think actually one of the very first resources I found was the Foundation Fighting Blindness. And, you know, leaving a doctor's office without a brochure, that was just a really hard day because it felt so isolating to feel like we had this thing, we didn't know what it was. Our son was five, we were gonna have to go out of state to find it. So it was really me kind of leaning in and saying, all right, what are the resources available here in St. Louis? And Foundation Fighting Blindness just opened up an entire community of amazing, incredible individuals that, you know, I consider like, you know, family today, that really just helped, you know, ask the questions, helped us just to lean into, because at the time we didn't know what he had. It took about a year to get the genetic testing back. So we didn't know how fast this was going to progress with my grandfather having it. You know, my grandfather stopped driving in his 30s. My son's already verbalized, he's like, I won't be able to drive. And, you know, that was kind of confirmed over the summer at his doctor's appointment. So, you know, this thing, there's no way to really like say, all right, this is what it's going to be at 20, 30. So my grandfather was gone. So we didn't have anyone to say, well, how does this work? So once he found out that it was choroideremia, the Choroideremia Research Foundation, they also have a community too. And so they've just been, again, it's been an absolutely incredible. And I'm so grateful that we have communities that get it because as much as sometimes our family and friends that really want, you know, to be part of it, and they do, it's sometimes those harder conversations that I don't know, you just need someone that can really kind of understand like what you're going through.
2: There's nothing like talking to people who are experiencing similar things, whether it's a vision issue or any other issue.
0: Correct.
1: So now, with all this going on, it sounds like this was the motivation to start your Sight Stones project. Can you tell us a little bit about that and what Sight Stones are?
0: Yes. So I wrote a book. It just went live on Amazon. It's called Never Lose Sight. And it is the story, the journey of the creation of the Sight Stones. And both the book and the Sight Stones 100% is going to fund the research. So 10 years ago, when we got this diagnosis, we left the doctor's office. We knew it was rare, funding was needed. And as an entrepreneur, that's the way my brain thinks is, okay, how can I create it? How can I raise money? And I went back to the very beginning when I was a little girl. My very first business was selling clay. They were worry stones. My father was a potter, he was an artist. And we'd go and display all of his artwork and sell it. And that's where I learned all my business skills. But as a little girl, I was like 5 years old selling worry stones for a quarter. So after that doctor appointment, I came home and I said, Dad, we could make a worry stone, put a hole in it, because I kept trying to explain this to people, like how this gloss was working, that my grandfather used to say that it was the sight of a keyhole, and then, you know, that he lost that. So I said, Dad, we could create a business, make it a nonprofit, and give the money away. And we talked about that forever. And I lost my dad 3 years ago. And 2 years ago, this fall in October, I sat down with Clay and I followed through with this dream. And it's been incredible. And that's why I put it all in a book, because I can't even make it up. It's been the most amazing journey through. And so, yeah, it's the creation of the Sightstones. And so they're going into retail. They're going all over right now. So it's been a wild, wild journey. Yeah.
2: So you just said your dad was a potter, but I got the impression that as a potter, he never made any of these Sightstones. You're making them?
0: Yes. So my dad was a potter. My dad was also a registered nurse at the VA hospital. He lived an extraordinary life and very incredible man. But we would always talk about, you know, sitting down with Clay and doing this and opening up the studio again. Because at that point, you know, the studio was closed. He had stopped doing art shows. But then my dad he ended up having a stroke, ended up, you know, battling cancer. So there was something always just kind of blocking us from doing it. And the timing just, you know, wasn't right. And so when I lost my dad, I was really in a state of a lot of grief. And working through that about after a year, that's when I proceeded to sit down with the Clay. So we never sat down literally together, but my dad has been on this journey with me, just moving me ahead. And that's been the most beautiful thing. And there's other people introduced throughout the book that are also just the center of truly like what this journey has been about as well.
2: Can you describe one of these Sightstones?
0: So they are, so picture about a quarter size, a little bit larger from a quarter size. They vary because we have volunteers. They come out to the studio that I work out of and help me make these. So we roll them in a ball, and sometimes we just roll balls all in one day, and then they sit in containers. Then we press them. But if we're all like doing different various jobs, we roll them in a ball. They are indented with the thumbprint. So it's pressed inside the clay. And then once that dries, we can put them out in the sun. But once it dries, each one on the backside of the stone is stamped with never lose sight. And then once that dries, we eventually hit it with a hole. So we actually press a hole through so the clay actually comes out so you can see through the stone. So I wear them on a necklace. I hang them from the bags. I'll put them on wine bottles to give to friends. But they're just a tangible way to kind of just come back. So each of the stones, they all come with a card and they carry a message. And the message says, carry the stone as a reminder of how important your vision is in this world, even in times when we struggle to see, that every day we get to choose what to focus on. So it became something to hold, something to carry, just something to come back to, just being present, you know, and just being still and, you know, being able just to see like how we want to navigate the day for the day, you know?
1: And how do people find out about these? I mean, this is a big venture. You had to get some volunteers and organize all this, and then you have to distribute these and market them. How do people find out about it? How is the marketing all, distribution all done?
0: Sightstones are available on sightstones.org, where they can order the stones. We're actually getting ready to update all of our store, because we're doing a big book launch, and as well as the book, the Never Lose Sight book, is available too. So yeah, so it became word of mouth. I was making these in my garage, and I basically, just to share with you, so 12 years ago, I'd met a man. His name's Mark Barella. He is a founder of Seeds of Happiness. So he makes little clay balls with smile faces. His website is amazing. The studio here, if you're ever in St. Louis, is incredible. That's where the Sightstones are created, at the Seeds of Happiness. But my dad and I met him 12 years ago before we, you know, got this diagnosis 10 years ago. And Mark had a business based off these little clay smiles. A friend of his their son was going through having terminal cancer, and Mark ended up making these. And when the child passed, he gave them to the family to represent the child's smile. And as an artist, you know, he was doing all kinds of fine art, but the mom came back and was like, you need to make these and, you know, send them out into the world. So Mark has been doing his business for 20 years, but I met Mark 12 years ago. So 2 years later, when we got that diagnosis, I said to my dad, we could do what that man did, but instead of making it a for-profit company, we could make a nonprofit. So after making these in my garage for about a year, I went out to Mark's studio. I hadn't seen him in 12 years since that one day, that interaction we had. And I just went out to thank him, to let him know that I was putting Sightstones out in the world, and that he truly was one of the ones that planted the seed of this idea in my head, you know? So he said, no, you need to come to the studio. You don't need to be making those in your garage. Come to the studio. So in the last year, I've been at the studio. He welcomed all my volunteers into the studio, and we make them here in St. Louis, Missouri. So it's been a beautiful collaboration, and Mark is interwoven through the entire story, because truly, I think often those interactions that we have with individuals, we're constantly planting seeds within each other's lives, right? Through, whether that's through action, through words, just through showing up. And sometimes we don't realize the impact that we have, you know, and that impacted my life so much 12 years ago. And now we're doing such a really amazing thing with Sightstones.
1: And then you say all of the money goes to fund research into eye diseases. Do you send this all to one particular agency that's your favorite, or distribute it somehow?
0: We are actively working on that right now. So at this time, Sightstones has helped with hiring a chief medical officer for the Choroideremia Research Foundation, which a portion of it went for that this past year. Right now, we are actively working on where the money is going to go next, whether that's going to be through grants. So I'm really hoping that the FFB, the Choroideremia Research Foundation, are just able to kind of guide us to share, you know, which doctors, which places that the money is needed most. And that's, you know, we're kind of working on the next step. So we're fairly new on how we're going to navigate those next parts. But that's ultimately the goal, is to make sure that, you know, the research for all of these blinding eye diseases that can continue. You know, I sit at those conferences and you realize these amazing, brilliant doctors and researchers, they are dedicating their lives to this research. And so I just want them to have the funds to have what they need in the laboratories and hire the people they need to continue to fund the research to find cures.
2: That's a great goal. So without, you know, divulging any particular numbers, are you actually at this point able to raise the kind of money that will enable staffing increases? I mean, that's expensive.
0: So at this point, I'm not there yet. And I say yet because, you know, we just launched the book, and my goals with the Never Lose Sight, the book, also with the sales of the Sightstones, I'm hoping to go before larger audiences, whether it's eye related or not. The message for Never Lose Sight, you know, what started off for my son, it truly became the universal message of one of hope that we just don't do it alone. And, you know, Never Lose Sight, the bigger message is we just sometimes need reminders that, you know, it takes all of us. So I really hope to be able to go to larger corporations when they're hiring in speakers to share that message on a larger scale, to say, you know, never lose sight of how important your roles are within this company, right? Because it takes every single one of us, regardless of where we're at, to do what we're doing. So I'm hoping on a bigger scale, that's where we're going to be able to raise a lot more money, through the speaking engagements, the book sales, and through the Sightstones. And, you know, we're also hoping to do eventually some of our own fundraising events, where we do have, you know, people come out to these events, and just to continue to keep the research going.
1: And I should ask, how is your son doing these days, coping with these challenges and going on with the rest of his journey?
0: You know, thank you for asking, because adolescence is hard enough, and navigating something like this is very challenging. He's doing good. I will say sight stones has been an incredible, like, just a way for him to lean in and to watch amazing people just surround him, volunteering. So a year ago when I went to the first, like, festival, we have, you know, festivals here in St. Louis, and Mark, he was there with the Seeds of Happiness, and he said, you should bring the sight stones. I was in the very beginning of branding with sight stones. So I said to my son, Kai, how do you want me to brand this? Because I'd been working on them for a long time. I said, do you want me to just say this is a family retinal eye disease? Like, how much of your story do you want in it? And he said, Mom, I don't like what I have. It's my story. I want you to share it. He's like, I think it's cool you're doing something about it. And so I was like, I will take a compliment from a, you know, I think it was like 13 or 14 last year at the time when he said it. I'm like, that was the best compliment I could ever have. But the sight stones has been truly a way for him to realize this isn't anything to hide from. People that have just been finishing the book this week are telling me to tell Kai, thank you for sharing a story, because it allowed them to share theirs, because everyone has something. And that's the thing that Kai is realizing. Sometimes you can look at someone and see that's what they may be challenged with at that moment in time. And other times you can't, you don't see it. And so he's beginning to finally realize, like, everyone is walking around with something, you know, and how they choose to navigate it, how they choose to focus on it is the greatest gift, just to lean into it. So today, you know, my son does the O&M training. And, you know, I think these are, again, like the earlier, I felt the earlier we started with some of the resources, the easier it might be. And I think he's realizing that people really care. People show up. And what sometimes sets you apart is sometimes the greatest gift that you have, because it brings people together, brings conversation. We're not alone doing this. For a long time, he kind of was like, oh, you know, I don't want to, like, stick out. I don't want to be different than my peers. But last year, math was getting very challenging. So they put, like, a larger monitor in the back, like, where he was sitting. That made a huge difference. And then this year, he has a larger laptop. So he's finally saying yes to some of these things. And he realizes it's fair game. You know, that's why they have all these, like, resources. So I think he's finally beginning to say, this stuff is a little bit getting more challenging, and I do need other things.
1: Well, what a great story, and what a great endeavor.
2: And we are very happy to help you publicize this, because, you know, what you're trying to do is get the word out, and we're very happy to be able to be part of that.
0: Thank you so much. I really appreciate you just helping us spread the word, share the message, and to raise the awareness.
1: So remind us again where people can find out more about Sight Stones and actually get one of their own.
0: So you can go to sightstones.org, and there's going to be a lot of different options. We're going to be uploading other options, you know, to buy and purchase. Also, the book Never Lose Sight, it just went live on Amazon. You'll also be able to get it through the website as well, sightstones.org. And I hope that everyone that, you know, loves to read will do it. It's available on an ebook, as well as I'm going to be doing an Audible version. That will be coming soon. It's all so new. So, yeah.
2: Do you have a reader for the Audible book?
0: I think that they're going to incorporate all of it. Yes.
2: Cool.
0: Yes. So however we can, again, make sure that it has, you know, is able to reach all audiences.
2: And if people had a question for you or wanted to get in touch with you, how would they do that?
0: They can reach me by email, hope@sightstones.org.
2: Do you have a social media presence?
0: Yes, we are on Facebook, YouTube, and Instagram.
2: And what is your handle?
0: Sightstones.
1: And, of course, you can find all of that information in the show notes associated with this episode, which is episode 2638. 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
2: 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So it's pretty low traffic. That's it for today's show. 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
7: Want to just jump in and...
6: Yeah, why not? I could, what is it they used to do before, it was when television shows would end, they would play the national anthem. Oh, say, can you see by the dawn's early light? It's 250 years of independence. It's funny. So my youngest son, Mr. Elliot, graduated the other week from eighth grade, like going on to high school. And he's been going for the past 3 years for his junior high to a school here in Baltimore. We're on like a peninsula in Baltimore around the harbor, and it's where Fort McHenry is, which is where the, you know, Star Spangled Banner was written.
7: Oh, yeah.
6: Francis Scott Key was out on the water, and it's this fort. It's a national park now. It's really cool. But his school, Francis Scott Key Elementary Middle School, is only like, it's on the same street that goes into the park. It's a few blocks away before you go through the park's sort of entrance. And, it was so funny the other day. So he's been going there for 3 years, and they played the Star Spangled Banner at his graduation ceremony. And he had never known who Francis Scott Key was. I'm like, how can you go to Francis Scott Key school for 3 years and you're literally at Fort McHenry? And between them and Fort McHenry is a big soccer field called Banner Field, like a football soccer field.
7: Big park.
6: It's a beautiful park called Latrobe Park, but they have Banner Field. And it's like, so needless to say, they've done a lot to brand on the Francis Scott Key Star Spangled Banner idea, hence the name of the school. And it was like this moment at graduation. He was like, oh,
7: that guy.
6: Finally got it. Like, yeah, it's like, yeah, you go to the school named after the guy that, you know. So anyways, so it means, of course, now that he's gone, what good is it? But yeah, man, here we are going into the 4th of July weekend.
7: Yeah.
6: And it's
7: 1st of July.
6: Yeah.
7: New year for
6: 250 anniversary sales going on. Because when I think independence and democracy, I think affordable mattresses. I wonder if, you know, I was thinking about, I was going to make some cheesy pun with the Star Spangled Banner, because, but I don't know if everyone has a sense of humor. Hopefully folks do. Hi, everybody. Welcome to Access, World of Podcasts and Digital Inclusion and Accessibility. But, you know, the anthem starts with that, you know, okay, oh, say, can you see? And I remember when I was a kid, I would make stupid jokes around that.
7: Oh yeah, I remember that. Yeah.
6: Anyways, but we won't go there. But it is, yeah, it is independence. And so, welcome. I'm Tony Stevens with the American Foundation for the Blind, joined here with Aaron Preece, our editor in chief of Access World Magazine. And we are recording this the day before it drops, going into the Independence Weekend. There's a lot of festivities taking place. We had a huge air show here in Baltimore over the weekend.
7: Oh, that's cool.
6: Yeah, well, I missed most of it. I was here for when they were practicing, and they were literally flying right over our apartment.
7: That's crazy.
6: It was crazy. Yeah, Elliot like went outside, and he said he could see the formation of the Blue Angels, and there was some, I think like a French aviation group was also there, and some other, you know, aero, and they had all these ships in the harbor, like tall ships, old, you know, old school schooners and stuff. So it's been a lot of celebrations going on here in Baltimore. So. What's up with you for the 4th? Are you going to fireworks or anything? Or
7: In the neighborhood, the city puts on fireworks over the water, which is pretty cool. I don't know if it looks like we got storms this on the 4th this year, so we'll see how it goes.
6: Oh man,
7: I guess by the time that we release this, people will know. But if we win in the World Cup, if we win our match, I think today potentially our top 32, we will be playing England. I think they won. I've been kind of following it with my family, but I'm not.
6: Yeah, I think England's game's today as well. I mean, maybe
7: so. We might be playing England on the 4th of July, which I thought was pretty funny.
6: Oh, that's cool.
7: Yeah.
6: Yeah, the boys have really been following it, and so I do like soccer. The first job I covered. When I was a journalist, I was a sports writer at first.
7: Mm-hmm.
6: This is way back in the day for a small daily newspaper in North Georgia, outside Atlanta. And they put me on soccer because they were like, well, you know, basketball's too fast to kind of follow. And I like
7: it. Do you think soccer is also just as quick?
6: Soccer can be quick, but at least it's got like 2-0, right? So it's not like
7: on the point side of things.
6: I would sit by the table and just ask, you know, it's kind of a table with you know, the managers and the scorekeepers, and just be like, hey, who got the assist, or like, you know, I would just ask questions, and then I'd be writing my story during it, because this was before soccer was MLS was big in the States, and it was a lot slower, and you know, you would get like typically a 1-1 or 1-0 or 3-0 if it's a really good game. And this was like college or, you know, type games, and it'd be like, you know, 12-0 or something like that.
7: Oh man.
6: So it was, you know, you had the schools that were good at soccer, and then you'd
7: and the schools that weren't
6: schools that really weren't, and it was just blowouts. So luckily I was at a school that was okay. I would cover a college that was okay in this town. So yeah, so we're going into independence. We thought it would be cool to talk about independence and accessibility, and maybe the top 10 things that have really enabled independence the most using assistive tech, access technology throughout American history. And, you know, thinking of the Star Spangled Banner, it is kind of the first American image description, audio description. It wasn't audio description. It's music with lyrics.
7: But he is literally describing
6: But
7: things.
6: He's literally
7: That's true.
6: Describing. Yeah, I mean, you know, someone could have painted a painting, and I'm sure there's plenty of paintings out there depicting the Battle of Fort McHenry, the battle over Baltimore Harbor. And but it is nice because it is a very image-ridden kind mm-hmm. of description. And AD has been on my mind a lot lately. We've released the film. Folks can check it out at afb.org/possibilities, our documentary. We had the screening at Carnegie Hall this past weekend on Helen's birthday to celebrate the launch of the film, which has open audio description in it. But, you know, we can talk if that's in the top 10. If AD, does AD make the top 10? In terms of breakthroughs and independence.
7: I could see just access to entertainment for another. We've talked about it on here before. I think about having access to the same culture that your peers do is mm-hmm. so important, especially nowadays, but I think just always being able to, I know being a kid and renting the local blindness organization had a bunch of the descriptive video in like a library you could rent. And I remember renting like the first Star Wars or episode 4.
6: Star Wars and Forrest Gump, I remember, was a big one in the 90s. What was the, I think the first audio description film that we had, I worked at a camp for the blind in the early 90s, like high school summer job and year or two of college summer job. And what was it was a football film with Denzel Washington. Oh man, what was that film?
7: Was it not Friday Night Lights? That was a later movie.
6: No,
7: right?
6: It wasn't Friday Night Lights, but it was really big. Oh, it's going to drive me crazy now. Oh, I wish I could ask. So that I remember was the first one. And this is going to drive me crazy. All right, hang on. I got to ask Claude. Hold on.
7: Okay.
6: Hold on, everybody. Let's see if Claude can tell me. Because this is going to be like, all right, hang on. What was the film with Denzel Washington that was about football? ? Stop. Let's see what we got here.
5: Remember the Titans.
6: Remember the Titans, yes.
7: Oh, I do,
6: Remember the Titans. Yeah, how could I forget that? That was a good movie. Yeah, that was like the first one I remember that was, you know, and it was cool because I was never a big sports person because it was hard to follow. Sports is hard to follow when you know, which is why I say I like soccer because it was action-packed, but, you know.
7: And it's kind of, I think we've talked to Roy on here before about like how it's made Sanderson. And all that type of stuff. Yeah. And how much of an art form it is. I remember one that always stood out to me is in Raiders of the Lost Ark. They're showing Indy this like staff thing he has to put a medallion on top of, and he's showing him with his hands, like holding his hands apart to show him how long the staff needs to be. And just right in between that bit of dialogue, the audio description just says 5 feet, and then the dialogue picks up right after, just to give you the efficiency of that. I was always, even as a kid, I was like, wow, that was really well done. That was very clever way to do it.
6: When it's done right, it is an art and a science for sure. Yeah.
7: Mm-hmm.
6: That's one of the things about the film we've really been pushing on. I've been on a lot of podcasts promoting the film. And I think the thing that's really been interesting for folks is the open audio description, how there's no AD mm-hmm. track. It's for everybody. But it is an art. So Tana Howery did the AD for the film, and she was great. And Roy actually and his team did the writing for it. But yeah, it is an art. So, all right, well, let's jump in the top 10, because that's definitely one of them, right?
7: Audio. Yeah, for sure.
6: Which was kind of born in the 80s.
7: Say the audiobook.
6: Came in the 70s, but yeah.
7: Yeah.
6: Oh, like the audiobook, yeah.
7: Yeah, kind of in a similar vein, but that's...
6: Yeah. Well, that's probably even bigger. I mean, you know, not to like brag, but AFB was critical in the birth of the audio, the talking book, back in 32. We are trying to think of what are we going to do for the 100th anniversary of the talking book. But yeah, for sure, the talking book.
7: I always wonder, too, if that gave more access, like from a production side, I wonder how that compared to creating Braille books at the time. Because I know, like, if you look at Helen Keller's letters from back then, she would talk about, like, she would have books, like, commissioned almost and sent to her in Braille.
6: Yeah.
7: And so I wonder if like being able to just the more widely available talent to make audiobooks and just like the production side, I wonder if that made not just also making it available to say someone that was, you know, blinded in World War One and maybe hadn't learned Braille yet or something, like just the both access on the giving access to consumers from the medium side, but also on the production, the amount of books you could produce side. I imagine would be.
6: Well, just think of the economy. Like I remember, where did I stay at? And they had Harry Potter in Braille and it was like a whole wall, you know,
7: it was
6: a shelf or two in Braille. Because what, you get 26 lines and 26 characters or whatever across on a page, you know? You don't get that much, even with grade two at the time, you know? It was still a ton of real estate for paper and the shipping involved. But then you could have a book on, you know, vinyl records, two of these LP records that were created. And, you know, they could be mass-produced. So you're right, it wasn't like you had to commission someone to Braille it.
7: And then the transition to tape with, I remember having the, you know, you had the big yellow NLS player. I still have one.
6: The NLS player that no one would ever want to steal that. So
7: yeah,
6: I always love the NLS players because you could put like regular tapes in it and play them like really slow or really fast. And then
7: yeah, mess with the slider
6: for sides three and four, and it would be in reverse. That was always awesome. Yeah.
7: And it wasn't common, but at some point I ended up getting like a little like Walkman type thing that could play those tapes. And I remember listening to some book on that. And I thought, man, this is like, it was almost like the size of what, like a big smartphone size. And
6: the Sony Walkman kind of.
7: Yeah. But it somehow could play those kind of slower tapes.
6: Variable speed thing. Yeah. So talking books. All right. So AD and talking books, they'll be like the England USA match. We'll see who wins out at the end.
7: At the end, yeah.
6: Which is better, audio description or talking book?
7: Same idea with the Kurzweil OCR in the 70s.
6: Oh, yeah. Ray Kurzweil's creation of the first scanner. And I had one of those. It was like the Kurzweil 1000 in the 80s when I didn't have it, but like our, you know, team room, the room for where the, you know, students that were blind would go to get services. I was mainstream school, and we had a tenor teacher coming 2 days a week, but we had one of those things, and it was like the size of an old VCR from the 80s, like big. It was big. It was like today, like the size of a printer you might have on your desktop, a little bit longer. And it would take forever to scan, and it would do this ding, like to let you know, like percent wise, and it would just, you just sit there and wait, and then you have to go through and clean it up. Yeah.
7: And knowing how it still kind of struggles with stuff, if it doesn't get a good view, how it must have been back then, to how deep, like how clear the print had to be and the font and all that type
6: of
7: stuff.
6: Yeah. Well, yeah. If
7: the
6: you
7: angle
6: were doing,
7: on the paper.
6: Like, yeah, reading varying fonts. I mean, it definitely got better and gave birth to like that was massive as well. Optical character recognition, OCR.
7: Just the level of access you would have, not only to books, but just like in a work environment to any kind of, because I mean, everything would have been on paper back then, I would think, for the most part. Computers were around, but I would think in like an office environment, most of the stuff you're going to be doing is coming off a printer or like is being typed or something.
6: Yeah, and it couldn't do handwriting, but it could, it could definitely, I remember spending a lot of time in libraries when libraries started to get those, like you'd have a talking, usually where the Talking Book Center library was, there'd also be like a room, like in New York, I remember the library, on 20th Street, down in Chelsea, Chelsea Library, where you get like talking books and stuff, but you'd also have the, like a little room where you could go scan documents in, and so you could scan a book in and save it to a floppy drive. And save it to disk and then take it out. Yeah, those were definitely in the top five. The Kurzweil scanner, AD, audio description. Yeah. What other stuff, when we were plotting this out, what other things were big, you think, for you that would revolutionary in a sense for access technology, making our lives.
7: I was thinking like screen readers and screen magnifiers, but that's such a big category, and that I feel like there's the milestones there where you have the first screen readers and like the sort of DOS command line style computers in the 80s, then you have the first GUI capable screen readers, and I would imagine like magnification then would have been really important too.
6: Well, like JAWS access with speech, mm-hmm. There wasn't really Zoom text and stuff before when it was all command line DOS prompts, but there was JAWS. I remember my JAWS, the first time I got JAWS was in 88, I guess.
7: Mm-hmm.
6: Wow, I'm old. Ugh. But anyways, yeah, so 88, I got JAWS, and it came with like 20 cassette tapes you'd listen to, and it was like Ted Hinter like reading to you how to, basically explaining to you how to use this application that was still on DOS. Like there was no functionality. There was a voiceover to PC JAWS cursor, I feel like, but it wasn't like, we hadn't gotten Windows 3.1 yet, where you started to get like the more GUI based, graphic user interface based. So yeah, definitely the screen reader. And was it
7: just the evolution of that too?
6: Yeah, I remember. I have a vague memory in third grade of going, and someone had the Apple IIe or C, and it was talking, and that was the first time I ever heard a computer talk, and it was. That wasn't the War Games movie with Matthew Broderick. I don't know if you ever saw that movie or not. It's from like 1980. About a computer. It's actually interesting. War Games now. I watched it again a couple months ago with the whole AI concept now, where we are with AI.
7: Mm-hmm.
6: It's a film that came out like around 1980 with Matthew Broderick. And it's about, he's like a really brilliant teenage kid that hacks into this computer, and he thinks he's playing games. And it turns out to be NORAD in Colorado, like the, you know, or Wyoming, wherever they are, Cheyenne or whatever it is, like inside this bunker, like this nuclear computer to take over the nuclear launch.
7: Oh, and he's playing games,
6: and he's playing these war games, and then the computer ends up starting to think it's real, and he gets dragged in, but the computer talks to him on his computer, and that was like mind-blowing. And then when I heard it, something similar through the Apple, you know, pre-Macintosh days.
7: Mm-hmm.
6: But it wasn't like usable. Like there wasn't like a screen reading programs yet, almost like a novelty, or maybe you could do some basic function type stuff. But yeah, it was so premature until, I guess, JAWS probably the first widely distributed screen reader. And then I remember Outspoken came not long after that, Berkeley Systems.
7: Mm-hmm. And that was the first visual, like,
6: like on computers where you would use a mouse,
7: mm-hmm. and have a GUI or GUI based systems. Because we talked to Josh about that.
6: We did. Josh Mila in the episode. Folks can listen to. Well, that was like 2 years ago. We talked.
7: Time's flying by.
6: Maybe March 25 when his book came out, Connecting Dots. Josh Mila is now with Amazon, but he was at Berkeley Systems back in the day. And that's what I had, because I was a Mac kid, and I had Outspoken on the Mac. I had JAWS and. On a college computer, but my Mac, I got Outspoken, and that was really cool.
7: I would say a milestone we were talking about yesterday is the first like free screen readers, where you had Narrator, like early version, people are probably used to Narrator now on Windows 10, Windows 11, where it's a full featured screen reader, and you could use it as your screen reader if you really wanted to. Where Narrator on Windows, you know, XP or something, was like you used it to install your screen reader, and you had to have someone else set up the computer for you because it wouldn't talk during the setup and that sort of thing.
6: Yeah, the early days of Narrator, yeah.
7: And we were trying to pinpoint when it came out. NVDA on Windows was like the first full featured, you could do everything. Free screen reader for Windows, and it seemed like VoiceOver on Mac came out around the same time frame, probably around the mid 2000s. We were somewhere around the mid 2000s, 05, 06. And I know that was a game. I always had Windows PCs, but that was a game changer for me, being able to put NVDA on a thumb drive. You know, I used WindowWise back in the day.
8: being able to put NVDA on a thumb drive and like go into the computer lab with my, you know, in high school and just like access the computer and do the whatever activity we were doing and just like participate. And that was always super cool. Or help help a teacher with a computer problem or something. I could just, hey, let me put in NVDA and I'll help you figure this out or something.
6: I have a closet that has 4 or 5 old Macs in it. And I want to say it was 05, because I remember I got a PowerBook that had, and Outspoken was like discontinued. I was really bummed. But then I think that it, you know, was mute because VoiceOver was coming out around that same time. Who's it? Mike Shabanek and folks at Apple that really broke through with that. Mm-hmm. So I want to say like 05 was the first time I remember coming across it, because I got this PowerBook and then that, I dropped the PowerBook and it broke. And so they replaced it with a MacBook that like 05, 06 was right when the MacBook came out. And that MacBook I still have. It's an old black 13-inch. Weighs like 5 times as much as my MacBook Pro I'm using now. But it had the VoiceOver. And that was because I don't think folks realize that, you know, JAWS was incredible and it still is a great program, but it was at a cost. So you either paid out of pocket, or if you were lucky, you can maybe getting services through vocational rehab. If you're in college, you know, your local VR agency, you know, they would get you a license, or maybe your employer would get you a license. But just the fact that you could walk in and like I could go into an Apple store and turn it on and like check it out. And it was great like that. And the same with NVDA for Windows, that when we began to make access technology available, built in for free or just a download, that was enormous.
8: And they kind of really set the trend for smartphones by including VoiceOver on a smartphone. Because even before then, if you wanted to, we were talking about it, have it like just, again, like milestones in screen reader technology, having those old, the Nokia, like the mid-2000s Nokia phones, the Windows mobile phones. Mm-hmm.
6: Yeah.
8: You'd have talks and mobile speak. But those
6: mobile
8: were like...
6: Mobile speak on my I had a Moto Q Windows phone. Yeah, and it had mobile speak.
8: And even then, those were a few $100s, and you would get like discounts through your carrier or something. I remember getting mobile speak specifically because I could get a discount through AT&T for it.
6: I remember that, yeah. But it was so painstaking in that it took a lot of the memory up, so it would like crash with like when I would try to do Windows Mail, like, you know, and send an email. It was so slow. It would crash a lot. Like there wasn't that much I could do with it. I could go through some file folders and I could slowly send emails. But yeah, it was the, what was great was when they started to put in like the iPhone iOS kind of mirrored the Mac and you were able to
8: get featured. Like,
6: yeah. And that was big. That's probably a huge one there.
8: And coming up with the gesture system that everybody else has used, because you've seen everybody uses different gestures, but everybody that uses it, that makes a touchscreen interface, uses that type of gesture to make their system work, from like Amazon Voice View for the Kindle or TalkBack.
6: Yeah.
8: I think TalkBack came maybe in 2011, 2010, something like that.
6: Around that. I want to say, was it on... It was around Ice Cream or Jelly Bean. They used to name their OS systems after Kit Kat and all that.
8: Like Jelly Bean was the one that would like be recognizable to people today. Like if you went back and used a Jelly Bean, because it was like 4.4 something. And I think it had the same, like the gestures. Where before there was a lot of those slide out keyboard phones, and there was a lot of like keyboard navigation and that kind of thing.
6: Oh my gosh, I forgot about those.
8: Early Androids.
6: The little keypad would pop out keyboard. With the tiny buttons for your thumbs.
8: Yeah.
6: People were talking about carpal tunnel from their thumbs, like on the Blackberries and all that. Yeah, people that were addicted to them. So screen readers, yes. And then the free screen reader, definitely yes.
8: And magnification, I would say. I just personally, and even like video magnifiers, I'm not sure when those came out. I used them more when I was younger than I do now. My vision's not... I was definitely always the kind of person that like struggled. I could use a screen magnifier, but it was a lot more taxing than using speech. So I always kind of gravitated towards speech. But I know a lot of people that every time I see like a jump in that technology where I'm not personally using it, I'll see the updates. But then when I actually see one out in the wild or see someone using one, and like the way the form factors have changed, and like just that technology, like the handheld video magnifier, seeing the things people can do with those and how much like access that provides.
6: Yeah, I was blown away. Lee Huffman was showing me the Jupiter, which the American Printing House for the Blind makes, and it was like when I compare that to the VTech system I had in like, I don't know, elementary, middle school, because I was low vision before I went total. It was enormous. Like those things were big and bulky. They had this big sort of like chrome frame, and the little flat tray you'd put your book on, and you go X, Y axis, like slide left, right. And I could never get it to like, there was a little things you could turn to lock it, but it was really hard to kind of keep it straight sometimes.
8: Oh,
6: for me.
8: The little knobs. Yeah.
6: And I remember you would like lock it in place. Them. So that way you would only go up and down or left and right. So that way when you got a line, you would read the line. So it was still painstakingly slow for low vision, but it was cool. And you could flip the contrast, which was good. Cause I would get headaches.
8: I would use the black on one or the
6: orange on black, I think was mine. And,
8: when I was in elementary school, I had a Game Boy, and whenever I first got my Game Boy in like 8 years old or whatever, I could actually like in bright light, I could see the screen enough to like play games and stuff. And then as things got more complicated, my vision probably started going down without me realizing it. I would put the Game Boy on the CCTV tray and line up the screen. Yeah. And so those bright lights were keeping the screen well lit, and I could read the text boxes so I could make more informed decisions and stuff. And that's how I would play my games. I remember playing Pokemon Gold version on my CCTV for
6: hours.
8: That's
6: a good life hack. Yeah. Well, compare that now to like the Jupiter. The Jupiter is like an iPad, but like a little stand, and you can pivot it around, and it has the camera, so you can also like see what your thermostat says or something like that. But it's just so much more compact and ergonomically friendly.
8: That's fantastic. Distance viewing.
6: For distance, as well. But just like reading your mail or things like that. Definitely for sure.
8: And just the miniaturization of that tech. Because I remember a friend having the Geordi distance viewer in high school. And he was showing me, we were at the NFB conference with AFB back in 06. And we were like up on the like viewing deck, looking out over the city, zooming in with the Geordi. But it was like you carried it in like a briefcase, and it was massive. It was like way bigger than like a modern, even like the modern VR headsets are way smaller and more portable. This thing was like multiple pounds, and like you had to hold it up to your face. It looked like
6: it was still easier than medical equipment. You couldn't haul a VTech CCT screen.
8: Yeah, it was still
6: it was 40 pounds. Geordi for sure. Back on the blind and braille side, for non-low vision, did you ever have a braille and speak or a type and speak? You know, the braille and speaks.
8: I had a BrailleLite 18, and then I had the QWERTY, the first QWERTY PacMate, which I think I still have. I still have the Braille display for it, and it'll still, like, you can still plug that PacMate Braille display into a PC, and it will still work, which I think is pretty amazing. But then, I had the PacMate, and I had the BrailleLite. And I think I saw a Braille and Speak, which were significantly, like, thinner, because they didn't have to have all the Braille display, like, guts in them.
6: Yeah.
8: And imagine that would have been really sleek, especially when it came out in the 90s.
6: It had this little, I don't think it was real leather. It was probably vinyl, like a faux leather little case that you would Velcro, and it would pop it in and throw it over your shoulder before messenger bags were cool. And you could carry it around. But that's what I would use for typing my stories, because it had a modem, a little phone line jack on it as well, I remember. I'm having a flashback. I remember sending my stories in to like the little teletype thing in the newsroom was a phone number, and I could send it at like 9600 baud, like some really slow rate where you could hear it like sending the signal. But that was a flashback.
8: Just that access to braille typing, because we were talking to Perkins the other day, and just like, I know I learned how to type on a Perkins brailler and was like fast and efficient at that before I even touched a computer keyboard. And having that, being able to immediately transition to something like that and be able to output your text in a readable, sighted readable or like print form would have been huge.
6: It was like walking in heavy boots and then getting a pair of like, you know, fancy New Balance super light basketball shoes or something. You're walking around and you're like, oh, yeah, I'm floating. Yeah, because I mean, just the pressure on those Braille and Speaks to type it, like it was super easy to type.
8: And I remember the strap, you know, having that strap over your shoulder like that.

0: 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The material being read is the copyright property of the publications being read. Access to this program is solely for persons who cannot read the original printed version due to a visual impairment or other disability. By continuing to listen, you confirm that you have such a condition.
1: Just because of, I'm sure we've talked about it before, but like the way it centralized everything that you would always have a gadget for otherwise, like all the sensors and things that it had in it made it possible to add, just have an app for something versus making a whole device for like currency recognition or color recognition or OCR or any of that type of stuff. You could, or even just like, I always love my, one of my favorite things I had was my Victor Reader Stream, and the fact that my phone could be a Victor Reader Stream, maybe not as efficient, but it, that was a.
2: No, yeah, as a platform, the idea of the form factor, I guess we'd call it, that you could access these apps and even just access to information, like to go on a website and surf the newspaper. For like the New York Times, it would take forever and there'd be ads and pop-ups and things. But on the app, you could just boom, you're right in and you can immediately get news.
1: And I feel like there are a lot of inaccessible apps, but I feel like the number of apps that were accessible or mostly accessible enough out of the box seemed larger than the amount of like random software you would, like if you had like a very specific task and you like grab software for it, a lot of the times it wouldn't be accessible. But it felt like if you grabbed an app, there was a 50-50 or 60-40 chance it might. And that's just my perception, I guess. But
2: yeah,
1: the level of native accessibility seemed higher. And yeah, like there was stuff you download an app and you couldn't do anything. Couldn't even, the voiceover wouldn't even pick up buttons or it wasn't even labeled there. But
2: no,
1: it seemed like there was a lot more than were to some extent.
2: It definitely shined out in terms of those when something would be made accessible versus those that were not. That you would, I mean, it's almost like creating brand loyalty immediately, like because it's accessible. Mm-hmm. You know, it's like there's still stuff I kind of rely on today, because in 2010 when I got my first iPhone, there were the accessible apps, you know, so. Like sort of the sources I go to for news, you know, it's like, oh, I'll read them because they cared about me 16 years ago.
1: Mm-hmm. Yeah.
2: So if we're talking about the smartphone, although this is computer as well, I think we're up to like 8. The last two probably have to be in the past 10 years of just like, I was thinking through what are the most impactful things. And when Facebook, Matt King, who's an engineer at Facebook and others at Facebook, sort of launched their auto image alt tagging on Facebook in like, what was it, 2016, around that time?
1: Yeah, very major forerunners in that.
2: Yeah, like that was the first time that you had sort of, you know, because that was where everybody was gravitating. Facebook was huge in 2016 in terms of there weren't many other, you know, maybe Instagram was just coming out around that time. I'm not sure when exactly Instagram came out, but that was it, and everybody was posting pictures, and you, all your friends, you'd have no idea what they were, and suddenly you started to be like, oh, that's them on a beach, you know, that's them eating, you know, I don't know why everybody felt necessary to post pictures of their bacon and eggs for breakfast or what they had for breakfast, but that was a time and a place when people wanted to like show the world what we ate today.
1: And so, at least you would know it was good enough to like give you an idea of. It wasn't a detailed description necessarily, but it was enough to, like you said, you would know all the, and you could like probably use context clues from there to figure out what's going on to some degree.
2: Yeah.
1: And it's just having that and releasing that basically for free to like, basically as a gift to the,
2: yeah.
1: I don't know if I want to word it there, like, but like the fact that they were proactive about that. I feel like in the last 10 years or maybe more, there's been a lot more proactiveness on the part of companies to make they are deliberately going above and beyond for the blind and low vision community. And I always remember going to my first like disability in conference and seeing the enthusiasm there and how heartening that was.
2: Yeah.
1: And it feels like that was maybe part of the turning. I don't know if you'd call it the turning point for that, but there's definitely like the,
2: I guess the recognition began to come out.

0: Like,
1: mm-hmm.
0: I mean,
1: it kind of snowballed.
0: There was
1: from
0: nothing
1: there,
0: like that before Facebook did it. I mean, it was, I mean, yeah, we had screen readers and stuff, but there was no Seeing AI app. There was no Be My AI. There was no, Ira was just coming out, but it wasn't, Ira wasn't set up for like reading your Facebook post. It was more for like, you know, where's the entrance to the building when I get out of the taxi or come off the subway. And yeah, it was, and it was at that time that the companies, I think, started to realize there's a value, right? And
1: the
0: and
1: fact that
0: like listening to us.
1: Yeah. Mm-hmm.
0: Yeah. Yeah.
1: Yeah. And just the, if you think about it, it's 15 years ago, the, or even maybe a little more, but like the fact that I can use any product from Apple or Google or Amazon or Microsoft, and there's a built-in free screen reader now in all those, yeah, all their products, they're like first party products. And then with, I can go to Facebook, I can go to like Instagram is fully, I don't, it, I it's one thing where I'm kind of behind, a lot of my family uses it, but I, when I get sent an Instagram post, Instagram is accessible. Like the picture site is accessible, which is,
0: yeah. I remember when I was on the FCC commission that I was on for years, the, Disability Advisory Committee for the FCC, which was overseeing the CVAA that regulated all that stuff. Like they, when the CVAA was passed, the Communication Video Accessibility Act, in 2010, and then it took years to get regulations in place. And then when a regulation would kick in, or the guidelines would kick in, they would give you a window. Like by this year, you had to have this ready. I remember it was maybe like 2016, 2017. The television, like anything that would play videos and would have like any of the apps, you know, had to have an accessible interface. So that's when you had like Samsung coming out with their voice guidance on their remotes, and TV started to get that stuff. And a petition came through for a request. They weren't trying to get out of it. They just needed more time for Honda. And I was like, Honda, you know, it's like, what, how is Honda? That's an automaker. Like, I don't drive cars. But then it dawned on me, like in the Honda Odyssey, apparently they have like, you know, the built-in video displays to like watch
1: on
0: Netflix
1: the back of the TV. Yeah.
0: Like, yeah. Like the TVs in the back of the van. And it was kind of cool. It was like, wow, even Honda like is thinking about us and trying to make sure their products are accessible. And, you know, cause I guess I'm a passenger that likes to, you know, watch Netflix while, you know, my partner would be driving long distances. I could be in the back watching, you know, Rick and Morty or something, you know? No, it was, yeah, that was cool. And then refrigerators even, refrigerators that would have them in it. Like they had to figure out, you know, how can we make it accessible?
1: The touchscreen, yeah.
0: Yeah. And so the touch, so the touchscreen definitely, not just on the mobile phone, but it's other integrations and other form factors and other uses.
1: And I think that people, like I said, kind of when we talked about like Apple pioneering in the way, a lot of those manufacturers are using the now they probably are running some kind of form of Android, so they have, they can use like the built-in TalkBack and the like Android TV or something like that, but everybody used similar like gesture tech, I felt like, even in like a kiosk and like the types of things.
0: Yeah. Because it's nice though when folks come out of the gate with something accessible versus when those kiosks
1: versus adding it later in, yeah,
0: and they realize, oh, we didn't make this accessible. Like I remember there was this restaurant that opened up and there were no more, there was no check, there was no counter. It was like kind of a falafel place, like quinoa and stuff.
1: Mm-hmm.
0: But they had since gone out of business, but it was all just kiosk. And you would go and you'd use the kiosk, and then people would work behind a wall making your food, and they would put in these old lockers, and then the locker would like light up or tell you whatever locker was in. And that was totally accessible. And there was no one there to like,
1: so
0: you help.
1: You
0: would walk
1: help.
0: In and be like, yeah, it wasn't like, you know, I mean, some fast food restaurants, not to mention, you know, will have kiosks now. But at
1: but
0: least
1: you can still talk to somebody.
0: I was at Times Square this weekend and I went to a place to get a breakfast sandwich and like I could at least find a human to help.
1: Yeah.
0: And, you know, so yeah, definitely touchscreen displays and things like that. So I'm guessing, you know, we're getting close to 2026 in our sort of historical timeline. What do we have?
1: Yeah, AI is probably the next. I would say vision. We talked kind of about like image recognition as a category, and I would say kind of AI is in some ways an extension of that because of the, it like really brought home. But even like I remember the Seeing AI image describer, and it would do like a quick description, kind of like the Facebook describing the scene.
0: Yeah.
1: But then you could do explore scene, and like if there was like I used Untappd. I don't know if people, I think I actually reviewed it in Access World once, but it's a site where you can like check your beers in that you try, your craft beer, and rate them and take pictures of them, like social media type of thing. And I would take pictures whenever I'd have a beer, and I could use Seeing AI to make sure I got the full glass in frame, and I could, and it would also like pick up the text on like the board in the back, like the that had like all the beer list on it and that kind of stuff. And it would like I could drag my finger over in Seeing AI over to where that text actually was in the picture, and it would read it to me, and like it would describe my, like when I would touch the glass in the center of the frame, I could actually tell the dimensions of the glass because it would say beverage or something. And that was pretty amazing for 10 years
0: The
1: ago.
0: Scene AI app, definitely in that sense. Because too, what happened after that was Apple and Google started to integrate that just naturally into their
1: Oh
0: OSs.
1: yeah, I have it on now on my iPhone, and like scrolling social media, every picture it sees, and so many people, when they quote something, they just do a screenshot. And I have both the image recognition, and VoiceOver says a picture of a social media post, and then reads the text to me, and so I can participate in social media where people are doing that
0: Well,
1: kind of stuff.
0: and it's where I hold my camera up and I can take selfies or I can take pictures, because it's like one face centered, two faces centered, a dog centered.
1: Yeah, tilt left, tilt right,
0: Yeah,
1: that type of,
0: it's
1: yeah.
0: amazing that it's I think that one's gonna be enormous, but it's still even we're just tapping the surface of really what's gonna happen. Like, will we eventually have the real Geordi glasses that, like, weren't just like magnification support, but really augmenting sight loss? Are we going to get to that point? Because we have the Meta Glass now, which has been, I think, enormous in the form factor, since the fact that you can put it on your head, you don't have to hold your phone out.
1: Yeah, it's a lot more like if intuitive to capture things, and it's got such, I think the just like the positioning of the cameras make sure you get a good clear
0: And the new
1: picture of things.
0: updates are really good at
1: Yeah.
0: image. When I ask, what is this? It'll, you know,
1: It
0: there's a feature
1: recognizes.
0: that in accessibility where you can say, give me more detailed description for the blind and low vision users, and it does really well. All right, let's crank through this real quick then. We can maybe tag what's the ones that are who gets to the final rounds, let's say. We might not be able to call an actual winner today, but in terms of our own accessibility. So if we've got we started off with audio description and talking books, moved into the Kurzweil reader, we had the video magnifiers, we got the note takers like the Braille and Speak, we got the screen reader, we got the mobile phone. Excuse me. We got the mobile phone, just like general mobile phone, right? The smartphone, we should say, just in its form factor use. But then the fact that they integrated in the talking feature, the screen readers on smartphones. We have the launch of which came a few years before, the free screen reader. And then we've got AI, pretty much. We'll lump AI kind of together from the
1: Image
0: Facebook days to the
1: recognition,
0: Scene
1: yeah.
0: AI days. Yeah, just image recognition. The use of AI to use our augment our sight, whether it's in a smart glass or on a device. But the fact that there's something in our hand now or in our pocket that can communicate and translate the world to us. Which one of those you think would make it to a final round?
1: I would say screen readers as a whole, definitely, especially like the modern visual, like GUI screen readers.
0: I
1: I
0: guess we don't get
1: remember,
0: any of the last ones without the screen reader.
1: that and the talking. Well, I read all the time, so that books for me have to be up there, both for like Kurzweil, and because that's how Bookshare. I remember getting access to Bookshare and how big of a deal that was, but also talking books, NLS, and just talking books in general.
0: But the book, the scanning was great, but without the screen reader. And
1: You wouldn't even
0: Kurzweil
1: be
0: had
1: able to
0: its own
1: hear it.
0: built in. I
1: Yeah.
0: feel like Kurzweil had its own built-in screen reader, now that I think
1: Yeah,
0: about
1: speech
0: it.
1: synthesis and everything, or
0: Yeah,
1: else
0: the
1: you would
0: speech
1: have, yeah.
0: synthesis. So that kind of predates even the days of like Jaws coming out and stuff. So the Kurzweil definitely is up there, because the others kind of followed in their footsteps, right? So yeah, and maybe the audiobook, I don't know. And here's a question, because we're talking about, are we talking about assistive technology that's just electronic? because does that mean we have like Braille, the cane? I mean, there's other things too that
1: Mm-hmm. Perkins
0: like change,
1: Braille, the
0: yeah.
1: yeah.
0: That are assistive. Is technology, is Braille considered a technology, or is a cane considered tech, or is it a mobility aid? Like, I don't know.
1: I guess you could almost say, I mean, we talk about Louis Braille inventing Braille. Like it's a, yeah, it kind of feels like a
0: Yeah.
1: tech. It's
0: Yeah. Although he was
1: and I'm
0: French.
1: yeah.
0: Sorry. I'm nervous
1: But
0: about France in the World Cup now
1: in
0: because
1: the
0: they're
1: World
0: losing
1: Cup,
0: their
1: yeah,
0: blood. I
1: that's
0: know. Yeah. They did actually France, if we didn't win the revolutionary, the War of Independence until France really came in and helped
1: came in and
0: us.
1: helped us out.
0: So I guess we got to give credit to both France for their own independence and the independence that Louis Braille bought. Oh, Louis's probably in the finals, just like
1: I
0: France will
1: would think
0: probably
1: so.
0: be.
1: Yeah, he would
0: Yeah.
1: have to be. And we talked about the money, like just the things you could put Braille on. Oh, excuse me. Like the money brailer, where you could just like kind of stamp up, basically recognize the bill somehow, either have someone do it,
0: Yeah.
1: help you, or do use some tech to do it, and then you can stamp it with the basically the denomination, and then you don't have to
0: Yeah.
1: check it every time. That's super. I know I still use, and it's a very simple piece of tech, but
0: And Braille
1: very
0: in
1: useful.
0: environmental access space, right? The Braille on elevators. I remember when I went to Greece, there wasn't Braille on elevators, and it was a
1: Yeah,
0: lot
1: probably
0: of
1: pretty
0: going to
1: tough,
0: every
1: I
0: floor
1: imagine.
0: and just being like, what floor is this?
1: Like Braille on room numbers and hotels, just being able
0: Yeah.
1: to feel in like bathrooms and like I
0: Oh, what
1: remember in
0: was it?
1: school
0: I
1: being.
0: was at the Vision Serve Alliance, and they had one of the rooms was like a completely wrong Braille number, and I just kind of laughed.
1: Oh no.
0: Yeah. I was on like floor 7, and it was like room 1123. I was like, even
1: Yeah.
0: someone that can't read Braille could look and be like, why is every other room number in Braille much shorter than the extra characters you just type, 11
1: Yeah.
0: versus 7? So yeah. But no, yeah. Well,
1: It's
0: Braille,
1: kind of tough. Yeah.
0: yeah. Braille definitely has to be in the finals.
1: And
0: Thank
1: I
0: you
1: would
0: for
1: think that
0: that.
1: would consider like Braille displays. No,
0: Yeah.
1: it's like note takers because those are so useful. Still are.
0: We wouldn't have like the Braille note takers with obviously without Braille, but I mean, imagine if it was like these thermoform letters that you would field A, B, C,
1: Like
0: D,
1: back, yeah, back in the
0: yeah, like
1: day is how
0: written
1: it
0: out like some.
1: was.
0: When you look at
1: Yeah.
0: all the different things people were trying to create alternative tactile reading methods for our community in the 1800s and early 1900s, it was all over the place. Even today you still get people coming to us every now and then with this great new idea to, replace Braille. Good for
1: And
0: them for
1: it's
0: trying.
1: just we've gone through that and we're
0: Yeah, we're
1: good.
0: good, man. It's lasted
1: Yeah.
0: for almost as long as independence has.
1: There's a
0: So over 200
1: chapter
0: years.
1: that it's not really Braille time is more January, but there's that chapter on our website from that book where the guy goes through. I think he was actually there or around. It was like the this was written in like the 50s, and it went through that early 1900s initial like setting of grade two Braille or like setting Braille as the standard and like how big of a fight that was. And
0: Yeah.
1: it really put like how you kind of saw like from an advocate. I think it's just an interesting read from like an
0: Yeah.
1: advocacy standpoint of like people, oh, this is the best thing for you. And now like, so it was a really interesting, I'd recommend
0: Yeah.
1: people check it out.
0: Well, I think as we're wrapping up here, so I think we're not at the finals yet for the World Cup. Maybe in our own independence, we're not in the finals. Folks listening, let us know what you think. I think
1: Yeah, what's the top?
0: we've narrowed it down. I feel like the Kurzweil reader gave us optical character recognition and scan, like voice, right? The talking
1: Yeah,
0: computer.
1: speech synthesis.
0: That
1: Yeah.
0: wasn't science fiction. It wasn't HAL from 2001. It was something literally on your desk, right, that you could use. Braille, definitely, because without Braille, we don't get so much stuff after that. We might have to do a quarterfinal right now. We might just still be in the quarterfinal.
1: Yeah,
0: Like
1: screen
0: audio, I'd say
1: readers
0: talking
1: and
0: books and
1: then.
0: maybe screen readers or something. Yeah.
1: And then,
0: I don't
1: like, I know about you, like, I don't, with magnification, where I don't use it and I haven't for a long time, I imagine that's really impactful for people, but it's not my,
0: Well,
1: I'm speech and braille, so it's,
0: it goes back to the
1: our video
0: telescope, right? I
1: magnifier's up
0: mean, and
1: there. Yeah.
0: magnification's been around for centuries, long before
1: Yeah,
0: the United
1: that's
0: States even
1: true.
0: earned independence, that it was the concept that anything with a lens will in a video, So, I mean, television cameras and film cameras zoom, knowing how to zoom, a zoom lens changing for all that. So yeah. Well, listeners, let us know. leave some comment in the thread here. We'd love to know what you think. Our final round in our bracket, I guess we've got Braille, Kurzweil. I've got Braille, Kurzweil, audiobooks, and I think you're right, screen reader. When the screen reader broke off,
1: that.
0: And was more independent than
1: just, we would, you
0: know, like a Kurzweil.
1: We wouldn't have things like image recognition and that type of stuff unless, and I'd be curious how similar the modern like AI image recognition systems are to OCR. I feel like it's a similar principle, but I'm not sure. That's my gut feeling though.
0: Yeah, it's kind of like they took an OCR and said, how can we adapt this through these AI tools? Yeah.
1: And I think,
0: and we'll see. Maybe next World Cup,
1: we'll see what people
0: rise
1: think.
0: To the top.
1: Yeah.
0: Let's see what happens in 4 more years.
1: Yeah, that's true.
0: But 250 years of American history, it's definitely an accelerating ramp. It was slow at first, but exciting. So
1: not the last 4 years, would you say? 50 years?
0: Definitely the last 50 years, because that goes back into the 70s when, you know, Kurzweil, and then into the 80s with the, you know, the Mac and then screen readers and definitely the 50 years. So America, you're doing good this last 1/5, kicking it. So, and I guess we got to give a nod to France, although hopefully the U.S. will beat them if we end up in the World Cup. Yeah. Awesome. Well, Aaron, thanks, man. This was fun.
1: Yeah.
0: So top accessibility access tools in their 250 years of our history. Folks want to learn more about Access World, they can go to the magazine, the quarterly magazine that's online at afb.org/aw and read 26 years of back issues. Not 250 years of back issues. We're not as old as the country.
1: Not quite that.
0: Been around there. We have over 250 articles for sure. And then a few other extra thousand. So check those out. Be sure to like and subscribe to the podcast. And share this if you get a chance. And leave a comment like we said. So, yeah. Happy 4th of July, man. Happy Independence Day.
1: Yeah, same.
0: Yeah, cool. All right. Thanks, everybody. We'll talk to you in another week or so. Thanks for listening to Access World, a podcast on digital inclusion and accessibility. 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
3: Hey, everyone. I'm Steven, and this is Every Season Actually Begins Twice. Here's Why, by Amy McKeever for National Geographic, May 31st, 2023. Every 3 months, a new season begins. Twice. Spring creeps in like a lion on March 1st, and then again a few weeks later with the equinox. Likewise, some people welcome the arrival of summer on June 1st, while others celebrate it a few weeks later with the solstice. So who's right about when the seasons begin and end? It depends on why you're asking. Seasons are defined in two ways: astronomical seasons, which are based on Earth's position as it rotates around the sun, and meteorological seasons, which are based on annual temperature cycles. Both divide the year into spring, summer, fall, and winter, yet with slightly different start and end dates for each. Here's what they mean and how to tell them apart. What are astronomical seasons? People have always looked to the skies to determine the season. Ancient Rome was the first to officially mark those seasons with the introduction of the Julian calendar. Back then, the seasons began on different days than the modern era because of discrepancies in the Gregorian calendar primarily used today. Now, the start of each astronomical season is either marked by an equinox or a solstice. Equinoxes are when Earth's day is split almost in half. They occur every 6 months in the spring and fall when Earth's orbit and its axial tilt combine so that the sun hits directly above the equator. On an equinox, roughly half the planet is light while the other half is dark. As the new season progresses, the sun's position continues to change. And, depending on which hemisphere you live in, the days will get progressively lighter or darker until the arrival of the solstice. Solstices mark the brightest and darkest days of the year. They're also driven by Earth's tilt and mark the beginning of astronomical summer and winter. When the northern hemisphere is tilted towards the sun, it's brighter and feels like summer, while at the same time, the southern hemisphere is tilted away from the sun, plunging it into a dark winter. But this method of measuring the seasons presents some challenges. The solar year is approximately 365.2422 Earth days long, making it impossible for any calendar to perfectly sync with the Earth's rotation around the Sun. As a result, astronomical seasons start on slightly different days and times each year, making it difficult to keep the climate statistics that are used in agriculture, commerce, and more. That's why weather forecasters and climatologists turn to meteorological seasons instead. What are meteorological seasons? Since at least the 18th century, scientists have sought better methods of predicting growing seasons and other weather phenomena. Over time, that gave rise to the concept of meteorological seasons, which are more closely aligned with both annual temperatures and the civil calendar. Meteorological seasons are far simpler than astronomical seasons. They divide the calendar year into four seasons that last exactly 3 months and are based on the annual temperature cycle. Winter takes place during the coldest 3 months of the year, summer in the hottest 3 months, and the spring and fall mark the remaining transition months. In the Northern Hemisphere, that means the start date for each season is March 1st for spring, June 1st for summer, September 1st for fall, and December 1st for winter. In the Southern Hemisphere, the seasons are reversed. Spring begins in September, summer in December, fall in March, and winter in June. The consistency of meteorological seasons also allows meteorologists to make the complex statistical calculations necessary to make predictions and compare seasons to one another. Quote, dealing with whole month chunks of data rather than fractions of months was more economical and made more sense, climatologist Derek Art told the Washington Post in 2014. Quote, we organize our lives around more months than astronomical seasons, so our information follows suit. So when's the first day of every season? It isn't the first of the month or the position of the sun, it's both. Thanks for tuning in. I'm Steven, and I'll catch you next time.
4: Hello, this is Dave Gorson.
5: On this week's episode, we are going to be talking about things made for disabled people that also benefit the masses.
6: We're also going to be talking about things that benefit the masses, but can actually be especially helpful for disabled people.
5: Yeah, so stick around.
6: Hello, and welcome to Rare with Flair,
5: the podcast where two best friends with the same rare disease are living our best lives. I am your host, Casey.
6: And I'm your host, Cassandra. Guys, we have big news. Big news, big news, big news, big news. Okay. Our very own Casey Greer. I was going to say your middle name, but like, is that a secret?
5: Maybe that's, yeah. Okay.
6: Join our Patreon for Casey's middle name.
5: We don't have one. It's okay.
6: Anyway, so our very own Casey Greer just ran the very first 5K of her life, and I would say, even though I wasn't there, she crushed it.
5: Oh, well, thank you. I don't know if crushed is the right word, but I did it. I did do it.
6: She did it.
5: Listen, if you're a longtime listener, or even just a listener for the past year and a half, you'll know I trained for this like six months last year, and then I got sick right before the big race, and it was very sad. And so I'm really, really actually so grateful that I got to actually do it this time.
6: Yay!
5: And I did it. Like, it almost feels surreal that I actually did it, because I feel like it's been looming over my head now for a year and a half. And so really grateful for that.
6: This year has truly really been well. Like Casey's comeback year, just take my word for it. And like, this is like one of the examples that, you know, it didn't work out for her to run last year, but this year she did it.
5: Yes, I did it. Thank you, friend. It was very good. And so it's funny because Cass and I haven't even gotten to chat since I did it. So there's just so many details I even want to share with you later. But
6: it's so funny because like our weeks, because like beginning of December, it be like that. There's so much going on.
5: Oh my gosh.
6: We're super busy. And so we like squeezed in time to record because we love y'all. And yes, we love this pod. And like, so we like... we got on the phone, and guys, it was as if we were like in a fight or something, because we had the most bland conversation imaginable.
5: Because we knew if we had to record this pod, and if we started talking, we would never stop, and that's the problem. So we were like trying not to ask each other about our weekends, which we normally do right away, so we could actually focus on what we're supposed to be doing. But it's very difficult.
6: It's really hard.
5: It's very hard to be recording and to not have caught up with you. Like, it feels weird. However, I have a few other things. And, one other thing, and then we'll get... Okay. So, I know, Cass, you saw Zootopia 2.
6: I did.
5: In theaters. I did as well.
6: Zootopia, and if you will.
5: Zootopia. I love that. This is not a spoiler. I mean, it spoils a tiny part of the movie, but I have to mention this tiny part of the movie, because I hope you noticed that there is a scene where it's toward the very beginning of the movie where our two main characters, they're pretending to be someone they're not to get through this security thing. Anyway, they're trying to make the security guard feel bad for them and pity them, and they have this child with them who's not actually a child, but they say, and he's legally blind.
6: Yeah. I was in the theater with my mom, and my mom was like, that's terrible. It was like, she was like, imagine all of the parents of young kids with albinism. Now people are not going to believe them because it was used in a heist.
5: Oh, man. Yeah, at a heist. Oh, my God. It was so, like, funny to hear. And not just blind, legally blind.
6: Yeah, like, I know.
5: I was just like, oh, my Yikes. Gosh. Hilarious. Yeah. Any updates from you want to share with the podiums?
6: You know? have I done anything interesting?
5: You've been baking a lot.
6: I mean, yeah. Yeah, I baked a lot around Thanksgiving. That was nice. Wait, did we not record an episode since Thanksgiving? No, I don't think we did. Oh my gosh, how was your Thanksgiving?
5: It was great. Thank you for asking. I spent Thanksgiving in Arkansas with my family and my boyfriend's family. Yeehaw, and they got to meet.
6: We love Arkansas.
5: Arkansas. It was very good. What's yours?
6: It was good. It was super chill. I hung out with my parents and we saw Zootopia. That's really
5: Zootopia. Amazing.
6: Yeah, and I baked a bunch, so it was fun. And I'm planning to bake next week for like a Christmas party. So we love the holiday baking. Mm.
5: Oh, the holiday baking is more excited than even regular baking.
6: Oh, I know, because that way I can put on like Home Alone in the background. It feels very festive.
5: Home Alone while baking is just a certain vibe.
6: Oh, it scratches a very particular itch.
5: It scratches a very particular itch. There's another amazing thing that happened a few days ago.
6: Oh my gosh.
5: Spotify Wrapped came out.
6: Guys. And we're going to talk about it. We're going to talk all about it. And y'all know, if you follow this pod for at least a year, you know that we typically end the year with like a year in review, where we talk a little bit more personally about our lives and what we did in the year. And then we do an episode at the beginning of the year about our vision boards for
5: They're both so good. I love these episodes.
6: They make me so happy.
5: Yeah, they're really fun, just because we love time and how it works and all of that.
6: Well, we will talk about like our Spotify Wrapped when we do our 2025 year in review episode, so hold off for that. But we want to shout out one of our listeners who has been a longtime loyal listener, and Right With Flair was her number one pod, and you know, did it make me tear up? Who's to say?
5: Yeah.
6: But
5: yeah.
6: But many, many, many, many hours, like 37,000 hours listening to our show. Honestly, I could not be more honored.
5: Oh, so honored. Like, it was just this year, too. So it's probably even more than 37,000 hours, which we haven't even made 37,000 hours worth of content. But I know that this listener, Johanna, she tells us that she repeat listens to episodes as well. And so I think, Johanna, you may win our number one spot of who knows us. I think you know us better than we know ourselves at this point.
6: Absolutely. Like, you probably remember stories that we forgot we told. So look out for your number one VIP listener award.
5: Oh, absolutely. She, thank you so, so much for the support to not only Johanna, but all of our listeners. And if anybody else had Ray Reflair on their Wrapped, let us know. We'd love to hear it. Like, email us, Instagram us. We love to hear that.
6: And not just Johanna. We have had some listeners that I know have been here from the very inception of Ray Reflair, and they have continued to be loyal listeners. And so, you know, we're super grateful for all of you. And if you just discovered the show, of course, we love you too. And maybe we can be your number one show next year.
5: Of course. Even in the top five would make us smile. Honestly. So, you know, but that's so great. Love it. So,
6: yay. Thank you, Johanna.
5: Yes. Yes.
6: Okay, so this topic is near and dear to my heart because if you may not know, I work in the accessibility field. So basically, I work for a major bank and I help basically the people who are building like the website and the app make sure that they build it with accessibility in mind at like a high level. It's complicated and it's like hard to describe, but basically I care a lot about accessibility for all kinds of folks with disabilities when they're using technology. And so accessibility is something I think about often, both like in my personal life and also in my professional life. So I we came up with this idea for a show because I ended up making a presentation about topics just like this for work that Casey and I were, I was asking her for ideas and we were going back and forth and talking about it and we were like, boy, this would be such a like a fun thing to do on the pod.
5: It's so fun. I mean, we've kind of, it's one of those things, I feel like we say this a lot, we're a broken record, we've kind of mentioned it in other episodes. It's hard not to at least mention these things, but we have never done an episode like this ever, and it's kind of amazing actually too, after 5.5 years, that we're still coming up with episodes we've never done, especially disability related episodes, because we really do try to keep the rare and keep the flair. And this is Cass's wheelhouse. This is her job. She is a professional. And so she really knows her stuff, and I'm very interested in this topic. I don't know my stuff like she does, but I'm here to help and to also chat about it with her.
6: Hey, and you, I feel like you, because you're plugged into the disability community, you know more than average, right? Like,
5: yeah, I would say so. I think, you know, when, and also it helps being your friend because you talk about these things to me. And when you were coming up with your presentation, you were even like bouncing ideas off of me and kind of like, you know, you sent me a list of things to look at. And so, yeah, just even like hearing you talk about it, it makes me more aware of when things are accessible or inaccessible. It makes me think of you every single time I'm frustrated on the internet.
6: Yes. And I'm so glad when you send me stuff like that, because sometimes these are things that, like, especially for us with low vision, there are like standards that exist on how to make the web a, sort of a more accessible place. They're guidelines, they're not laws. But a lot of them, you know, they're constantly being worked on and rewritten, and like the groups that work on them are trying to add more stuff. And as of right now, those standards and guidelines don't really include a lot that touches on like low vision experiences. And so I think, you know, even having you tell me stuff that you experience that I, you know, as people with low vision, we kind of just get used to stuff after a while, right? Like, it's really helpful to bring that up to the surface and be like, you know what? Yeah, like this is a problem and we should like, me in the position that I'm in, I'm always really happy to advocate for the perspectives of me and my friends with low vision.
5: Well, I think like our entire lives, we've learned to just adapt and deal even when things are not working for us. And even even the internet aside, just like our lives, you know, like when we were little and we couldn't see something, sometimes we would just have to deal with that and not complain and just deal with it. And I feel like on the internet, I sometimes you just deal with things and then you actually step back and you're like, wait, that is kind of sucky. Like, why am I, you know? And so I do think it's good to be aware of that.
6: And, it's so true. Yeah. And a lot of people with disabilities can relate. It's not just low vision. Oh, I've sat in on like research sessions of people with a variety of different kinds of disabilities, whether they were more on the side of totally blind or if they had like mobility impairments. And, you know, they get asked questions like, oh, how do you do this thing? And a lot of times they're like, well, I just don't. Or like, oh, well, I have someone else like help me with it. And then when they're asked to rate it on like a scale of like 1 to 5, they're like, it's like something that they cannot do at all. They're like, it's like a 3. Like they still have so much tolerance for error because having disabilities, we have to just tolerate a lot, which is...
5: Yes, we have to tolerate a lot.
6: Is it like that's, I mean, we have to, otherwise we'd be very angry and it's good for our mental health to be resilient like that, just because otherwise we would do nothing, right?
5: That's so true. That's such a good point. And because, especially because we were born with it, that has literally been our normal forever. So we're kind of just trained to be like that. So yeah, I think that makes a lot of sense. Do you want to get us started, since this is, you know, you're kind of driving the car. I'm like I'm in the passenger seat. I'm helping.
6: Beep, beep, vroom, vroom. Let's go.
5: Beep, beep. You're driving the car for once in your life.
6: Terrifying. Everyone should be very scared.
5: I'm the passenger princess.
6: You're my passenger princess. Okay. Oh, so
5: thank you.
6: There is a theory slash effect that if you're in the accessibility space a lot, or even if you are newer to the space, you'll probably hear about. It's called the curb cut effect. The essentially what it means is that when you design for people with disabilities, you can actually benefit a huge wide group of people, not just folks with disabilities. And so it's named after curb cuts. So if you don't know what a curb cut is, it's like that very gentle ramp that takes you off of the sidewalk onto the street level and then back from the street up to the sidewalk. If you've seen like some older streets and curbs, they don't have this like gentle little ramp. It's just straight drop off into a curb. But curb cuts are extremely beneficial, and they were designed specifically to benefit folks that use wheelchairs. So if you use a wheelchair to get off of the street level and then back on, you can't really get back on the street level independently if you are in a wheelchair when there's just a full-on step. So like little mini ramps make that safe and accessible, but it's not just beneficial for people who use wheelchairs. Like if you've ever rolled anything down a sidewalk, a stroller, a suitcase, a dolly, anything that has a wheel will benefit from this gentle slope, so you don't have to like drag it up the curb in a really unsafe way, or you could damage something by doing that. Like everybody benefits from curb cuts, but they wouldn't have happened if we didn't design them specifically to be used for wheelchair user safety.
5: Yeah, and you'd be shocked how many things are like this that are initially designed for the disabled that then it really benefits everybody. And so this is why it's important to kind of be accessible and design these things for disabled people, because at the end of the day, it really might make life easier for everyone.
6: Absolutely. Do you have any examples of the curb cut effect?
5: Sure. Well, so also we're going to go with one of the main, like one of the ones you hear about a lot is texting. So texting originally was invented for deaf people. And now
6: I feel like a lot of people don't actually know that.
5: Yeah, a lot of people don't know that. And now every single person almost texts. And it just goes to show. It just goes to show that that's a pretty big one, a pretty obvious one. But yeah, a lot of people don't know that.
6: I know. It's to me, it's super common knowledge because I've heard that for many years working in accessibility spaces. And I think because you're in, again, in the disability community.
5: Yeah, I only know it because I'm in the disability space. I only know that from being here, truly. Yeah.
6: I think not, I mentioned I'd be like, that.
5: Oh, they just introduced it with the phone.
6: Oh, right. Like, I think I mentioned that in a group setting at work with people who work in the accessibility field, and there were several people who were like, wait, I didn't know that. And I was like,
5: yeah,
6: it's crazy, but it's so important to remember the origins of these things as well, because sometimes you know, we don't want people with disabilities to be erased from these conversations, which can happen when things get widely adopted.
5: Definitely. And like, obviously, like texting for a deaf person is a lot easier than trying to talk on the phone and trying to hear someone on the phone, especially if they have no zero hearing. But for situations where you're in a movie theater or you're in a meeting and you can't talk, like you literally can't talk, texting is paramount, you know? Mm-hmm. Or even if you can talk and you just would rather send a quick message and not have to like both be free to answer the phone at that moment. Like there's just so many reasons why non-deaf people would need texting. And, you know, those are just some reasons, but it can be so beneficial for everyone. And I think that's very obvious because most people use texting.
6: Yeah.
5: So,
6: yeah, absolutely. Yeah. Another one that feels pretty obvious is like elevators, you know, like if you've ever tried to carry something heavy upstairs, like, it's just not possible. Oh, or if you've ever gone abroad and have been somewhere very old where they didn't put in an elevator, trying to carry all of your bags up the stairs is kind of a nightmare, but it is impossible for people who have mobility impairments.
5: Absolutely. But it really, think about like, I mean, I did live in a building without an elevator in New York, and it was trying to move in and move out was rough.
6: Oh my gosh.
5: And so just the help that an elevator can give when carrying really anything, truly, like, honestly, it's just amazing. Yeah. Especially if you're in, I mean, what if it's like a 30, you know, I couldn't think of the word story. Like a 30-story building. Like you'd have to walk that many stairs. Even if you can walk, really should you?
6: Do you really want to walk 30 stories?
5: I don't think so. After about 5 stories, I'm done. You know?
6: Yeah.
5: So we'll keep going down the list. So vegetable peelers. And Cass, you might know more of the history behind some of these, but I know vegetable peelers can really help people with like any kind of mobility issue with their hands and things like that. But obviously everyone loves a vegetable peeler. Who doesn't?
6: Right. So originally vegetable peelers were designed in a way that wasn't very ergonomic, and they were pretty tough to use for anybody. But you know, if you didn't have something like arthritis, you could kind of get by. If you've heard of OXO, they make a lot of like really good ergonomic kitchen gadgets. I actually am a big fan of OXO, and they're very easy to use products. Non-spawn, but just personally, as someone who cooks a lot. So OXO developed a the founder of OXO, before the company existed, developed a vegetable peeler. I believe the story was like he made it for like his wife who had arthritis, and it was ergonomically designed, and everybody found it way more comfortable to use, especially people that struggled with joint pain. And so that design sort of became more of the dominant design for vegetable peelers, which is really awesome.
5: There you go. It literally just goes to show, if people put more effort into making things accessible, it helps everybody. Yeah. It's amazing, actually, how that works. Seriously, it's pretty amazing.
6: It's so cool. And like, and this is the thing when we... And this is what I try to talk about when I'm at work, is that sometimes when you put up parameters, like when you put boundaries of, well, it has to be usable by these people and those people, and sometimes it can feel overwhelming. But if you put boundaries on anything, it actually helps like frame the problem better. So when we think about making something usable for a subset of people, it actually really helps better define the problem and the solution.
5: A
6: lot of times that ends up creating something just generally better for everybody.
5: Absolutely. And this kind of, I don't want to go too off topic, but like, even with, you know, we have a rare disease, a lot of people would say, why would you study a rare disease? Why would you study a disease that only affects, you know, under this amount of people? Well, studying rare disorders can help you cure common disorders. You know, if you study a rare disease and you find a cure, it could cure like diabetes, or, you know, something huge, something way bigger than that. So you never know what when you're trying to research for a smaller group, you never know what it could do for the larger population.
6: I think that's a really good example, because that kind of is exactly what the curb cut effect does. You design for a small group and you benefit a big group.
5: Yeah. And that is just It's like scientifically true, and there's still more on the list to prove it.
6: So audiobooks were really originally made for the blind. Blind folks obviously can't mm-hmm. read printed words, especially if you're totally blind. And Casey recommended a book to me, Their Plant Eyes.
5: Oh, yeah. Uh-huh.
6: So, like, that is a really good book if you're interested in, like, a nonfiction sort of history of blindness. The author mm-hmm. goes into pretty deep details about how things were invented, like Braille and different kinds of raised print. And, like, yes, Braille was invented a long time ago, but it did take quite a while for something like that to exist. And so mm-hmm. in order for blind people to benefit from literature at all, they would get read to. And so then something like audiobooks started because, like, we want to give blind people better access to, like, printed materials. And yeah. so, like, everybody loves audio. Well, not everybody. Some people are audiobook haters, but we won't talk about them. Everybody loves them. Audiobooks.
5: Yes, we think everyone should love audiobooks. Audiobooks are also obviously very helpful for people with dyslexia, mm-hmm. people with any kind of learning disability, people with even like severe ADHD who have a hard time focusing when they're reading. And then also, even if you don't have any kind of learning disability or any kind of vision impairment, people just be loving audiobooks. You know why? You can drive your car. We can't drive, but you can drive your car while reading. You can do your laundry while reading. I can sit in a rideshare while reading. Yeah, exactly. Sit in a rideshare while reading. You can walk your dog while reading. You can multitask. And Cass and I, we love multitasking. It's like, we're good at it. We're fans of it. We love multitasking. So, like, it's just, you know, my sister, like, she has a long commute to work every day. She loves putting on an audiobook. And I think it's even becoming more popular, even with the internet. I've noticed over the last 10 years, like, people are audiobook people, especially because you can now get it on your phone. I feel like when audiobooks used to be only accessible through, like, CD or tape, it was harder to get them and they were expensive. And they're still pricey, you know, depending on where you get them. But if you can have them on your phone, especially through, like, a library app, it's the best.
6: We did a whole episode about, like, reading and various accessible ways of reading with low vision, like, a couple mm-hmm. years ago now, 2-3 years ago. So I'll link that in the show notes as well, but we'd be loving the audiobooks.
5: Oh, loving the audiobooks. Another thing, similar to texting but different, subtitles. Subtitles were initially made for deaf people to be able to enjoy movies and television and such, and so many people, now I'm not one of them because I can't see, but so many people love subtitles, and in fact, a lot of people who can hear perfectly enjoy having subtitles on. It just helps them to follow the show better, it helps them to understand, they're able to focus, and they really, really like having them on. I know so many people who use them all the time.
6: I am actually one of those people. I actually really like having subtitles on.
5: Okay.
6: And I don't know. I feel like it just became a comforting thing. And occasionally I'll glance at them because I find them really interesting. Mm-hmm. I can't read them and follow along. And if there's like a whole movie in a different language, I cannot follow because I can't read that quickly. But I like having them on. And my parents, English is their second language. And subtitles are really beneficial for anyone for whom English is not a primary language, where, like, anytime we would watch some kind of, like, British drama, like Downton Abbey growing up, we would always turn on the subtitles because different accents are really hard to hear sometimes, especially if you aren't used to hearing them and English is not your first language.
5: No, I mean, that's a great point, because it is a great tool when you're learning a new language, too, to put mm-hmm. on that language and then put on that language's subtitles, too, so you can actually see what words are being said instead of just hearing it. Mm-hmm. Absolutely. Yeah, so it's helpful in many ways, once again.
6: So, in addition to other, I'm trying to make a good segue, like, printed words, I don't know. something that a lot of people benefit from but was made for the disabled is text dictation. So if you have a mobility impairment and typing is really challenging, you can dictate. And there are features on your phone that you could turn on to, like, completely operate your phone with just your voice. Mm-hmm. On Apple, it's called voice control. But even just like being able to dictate a text really quickly is really beneficial for a ton of people. Blind folks who don't have to fiddle with the screen reader and type individual words. People with mobility impairments, like I said, but even like people in a rush. I have a friend who like all of her texts say sent with Siri, and she does not have like a vision or mobility impairment.
5: One of my best friends, Ashley, I kind of give her crap for it. I shouldn't, but I kind of just laugh at her that she's like, it's just funny. She only ever texts like that with the dictation. She like says her text aloud. And you know, some people love that. I kind of joke with her that she's an old lady, but but in reality, but just because I feel like typically it is something older people use for those reasons, right? You know, but in reality, it is an awesome tool, and I'm so glad it exists. And like, it's just, it's funny because I get to hear what she's saying to other people aloud. It's like, that's not a funny secret. Like, she's like, yeah, I'll go get the milk at the grocery store. I'm like, what are
6: you talking? Right in front of you.
5: And then we're blind, so we think they're talking to us, you know, when like, people what? Are doing that. I'm like, what? And yeah. She's like, I'm not talking to you. I'm like, oh, sorry. So anyway, but no, obviously, like, it is something that people, I mean, even like, you know, another great time, my dad and a lot of people use it a lot while driving. So
6: while driving,
5: they'll be like, mm-hmm. Siri, text Casey that, you know, whatever, while they're driving.
6: I'm on my way, yeah.
5: Yeah, it's way safer than not. So yeah.
6: I've even dictated some texts like while I'm walking to the gym. It's the same kind of deal of like, I can't really stop and look at my phone, but I can quickly send the message I had been meaning to send all day at the time that mm-hmm. I remembered to do it.
5: I accidentally dictated a text during my race yesterday, and it was very embarrassing, and I'll have to tell you about it later. Okay, so the last one on this list, and we say this list because we do have another list, don't you worry, is image alt text. So on you know, different websites, or a lot of times you'll see it on social media, but it could be anywhere on any kind of website, you will have image alt text where there is an image and the text says what is on the image. This was originally made for blind people to be able to know what images they're looking at, especially on a website like Instagram where it's mostly images. But it really could be helpful to anyone, especially if you are a little confused about what you're looking at, if you have any kind of like processing issue with looking at images, or if you just want some more detail in a different way. It can be really helpful.
6: Yeah, so if you don't know, boy, how does a totally blind person use the internet? There used to be individual softwares, but now a lot of times they come built in with, you know, your phone's operating system, or it's like in your phone settings, you can turn it on, and it's called a screen reader. And basically you can use different gestures on your phone. You can do this on a computer too, but trying to make it simple. So on your phone, you can like swipe left and right, and it moves the focus of this screen reader, and it reads out the content on the screen. So if you're totally blind, yes, yeah, just like Kay said, you can't see an image. And so this is something I do a lot at work, is like I work with the designers who are putting in images, and we talk about like, okay, what purpose does this image serve? It's not like on something like Instagram, it's like, what's in the image and how can we describe it? We have alt text on our videos, right? If you follow our Rare with Flair account, you'll see like video description. But if you are like putting in images on a website, you need to describe like the image's meaning. So, you know, if it's like a little pencil icon, we don't want to just say pencil icon if what it means really is edit, right? So like, we need to describe the meaning of the image, or if it's just decoration, leave it out. You don't really, like, screen reader user doesn't really need to know that it's decorative, right?
5: Right. Mm-hmm.
6: So alt text is super, super, super important. But if you're on a website and you have bad connection, you won't get an image because it takes more of your internet to basically load that image. What you'll get is alt text. And so it's really important for you to have alt text for the meanings of your images, because in situations like natural disasters where people don't have access to reliable internet, or even if just people live out in rural areas and they don't have reliable internet access, a lot of times what they'll end up just seeing is the written description of what that icon or image is. So it's really important for us to like put in a good meaning for an image, because it can benefit far more than people who can't see the screen at all.
5: That's fascinating. I had never thought about that. I mean, this is why you're here. You're the expert in this, and like, you know more than me, but

0: This broadcast service is provided by Valley iRadio. The material being read is the copyright property of the publications being read. Access to this program is solely for persons who cannot read the original printed version due to a visual impairment or other disability. By continuing to listen, you confirm that you have such a condition.
1: Doing is, and so like a big part of the introduction of me talking about this topic is like, sometimes if you end up acquiring a disability, like the thing that you need doesn't really exist, or it's really expensive, because a lot of times assistive technology that's super specialized costs a lot of money, or there's like just a smaller market share for it than something that's more commonplace like baby products, right? There's a lot of moms and a lot of babies out there. And so there's constantly innovation in that space, but for assistive tech for people with disabilities, yes, there are a lot of people with disabilities out there, but the amount of people with disabilities that can pay for these assistive techs is a lot smaller, and so there's less innovation in that space. So what can you do when that thing that you might need to help you doesn't really exist? You can try to take what's around you and sort of like hack it or force it to work for your purposes. I called this presentation like square pegs and round holes. And I basically had, I had pictures of the examples of the things, but as I just had pictures of like hacked up square pegs that were fitting sort of unintentionally, but fitting into the round holes. So like,
2: that's cool. Yeah.
1: It, you can kind of force it to work. And sometimes it ends up maybe working a little bit better than something that would be more specialized. So like,
2: do you want to go with the first one?
1: Yeah. For, so like first example is very, very broad, but like GPS, everybody uses it. It was initially designed for military uses, and then it became commonplace. But who really, really, really benefits from GPS is blind people. If you give a blind person directions and you're giving them landmarks, that's not really going to help, because even us with vision impairments, we may not be able to reliably find those landmarks. And like, depending on the brightness in the day and how big they actually are. So something with turn-by-turn directions could help us get around more safely and confidently without having to, you know, purely rely on landmarks alone.
2: 1,000%. Because, like, let's say we're looking for, like, a Chili's.
1: Yeah.
2: Instead of, like Cass said, instead of trying to find the building of Chili's, you can zoom in on the map and see where it is on the map, which is like so much more helpful than seeing it in person. And just, yeah, the turn by turn directions. I mean, it's just, it is absolutely remarkable. I think GPS is remarkable for everybody, but especially if you're blind. Like, I don't know how I would get around with just like having to just
1: look,
2: you know, like it would be so much worse. So yeah. Another one that we love to talk about. So, you know, as kids growing up, we were given a lot of magnifiers. We were given a dome magnifier. We were given probably a CCTV. We were given binoculars. All those things are still nice. But Cass and I always say, instead of having like five different products in your bag at all times, now it's incredible that we have our phones. Whether you have an iPhone, an Android, any kind of smartphone, it is our, the phone camera, using that as a magnifier. Now, the phone has a built-in magnifier too, which is awesome, but a lot of people use this hack of using the phone camera as a magnifier, which the phone camera was never meant to be used as a magnifier. But something I love about it specifically is like, let's pretend, I'm not a mom, but I feel like if I were a mom, this would come in handy a lot, but let's pretend I'm watching my nephew like play football. I think back in the day, like, using a magnifier to do that is fine, but it would look a little like, oh, that's a little odd looking, you know. But if I like have my phone out and I just zoom in on him, it just looks like I'm taking a video like anybody else. Like, no one knows what I'm actually doing. It just looks like I'm taking pictures or taking a video, which every other mom is doing. But really, I'm like zooming in to see him. And like I said, it's just easier than having all these other tools in your bag all the time. You always have your phone with you, so you can just whip it out and use it as

0: magnifier. I also sometimes use it to read like medicine bottles or like microwave instructions or that kind of stuff.
1: Yeah, and like, yes, Casey said that the phone often has a built-in magnifier, and that is what I talked about in my talk, because they only made the phone camera magnifier because people were using the camera so much as a magnifier that it's like, especially Apple, they just kind of developed something, but it's still the same thing. It just makes use of your phone's camera, and in fact it's I find it better than the phone camera in most cases because it stabilizes the image better and faster to use it for that. Because with the camera, it's always trying to like adjust the light so that you get a better photo. But here you're not necessarily trying to take a photo, you're just trying to see. And there's a lot of really great features about it now. It's continued to be improved upon, where you can turn on your phone's flashlight, and that's how like I'll read a menu in a really like kind of dimly lit restaurant. Or one of my very, very favorite things about the phone camera magnifier is the front. You can't zoom in on like a selfie, but you can zoom in on the front facing camera magnifier, and like that is how I do my makeup. Like full stop, that's how I do my makeup. And it's also like a really, really helpful if you don't wear makeup, like you've definitely had something stuck in your teeth before.
0: Yeah.
1: And using the front-facing camera zoom to see, like, okay, yes, I found the spinach in my teeth. Like, that is invaluable peace of mind.
0: Yeah, absolutely.
1: So, I have a guide dog, if you didn't know. And it's really hard to carry a purse and have a guide dog at the same time. Because I never have enough hands. And I think, like, Case, you don't have a guide dog, but you often use a cane, and you understand the not having enough hands.
0: Oh, yes. Oh, not having enough hands. It's the worst.
1: It's the worst.
0: You always have one less hand.
1: Yes.
0: Than you need.
1: It's frustrating. I wish I had three hands, but that's not socially acceptable, and none of my clothes would fit. So, like, I would wear backpacks, and I had a friend tell me that it wasn't very chic to wear a backpack, and I was like, oh, okay. So I was trying to find a solution that was both chic and hands-free, and I've used little mini purse backpacks, but especially having a guide dog, like, I need more space, and I also, you know, carry around a big Owala because I always need water with me for other chronic health reasons, and so I'm like, I need something that benefits us both. The ultimate solution is the diaper bag. I'm not a mom. But
0: you're a mom of Anaheim.
1: I'm a mom of Anaheim, and it's so awesome, you guys. Like, I cannot tell you. So I sprung for like a cute one. I wanted a cute one. Of course, you can get like a cheap bag. I really like my diaper bag, and it's so cute. I get so many compliments on it. Yesterday, I got like dinner with a bunch of friends for someone's birthday, and I walked in. And a friend of a friend was like, oh, that's such a cute bag. And I'm like,
0: it's a beautiful bag. Yeah.
1: It's a diaper bag. And it's awesome because the straps, like, it's meant for ergonomic uses. Like, the straps are padded, right? Because moms need all the help they can get, right?
0: Oh, yeah.
1: It's got like a side pocket that's like insulated. It's meant for a bottle, but like, sometimes I'll just throw small things in there. There's tons of space inside, so I can carry a ton. Like, Casey watched me use this in real time when we were in Universal together.
0: Yes.
1: And, like, the amount of things that I can fit in that bag is just astronomical. I had, like, mine and Anaheim's raincoat. I had my belt bag, my water bottle. What else? I had Anaheim's booties. Some like lights for him to wear at night, because like as a black dog he absolutely vanishes in the dark, so it was really helpful to have so that people didn't smoosh him. We talked about that in our episode, but like I had like instant coffee. I felt like a mom, like truly I felt like a mom. I was so prepared, and I had so much space.
0: It's so useful for not just moms, but anyone who needs to carry a lot of things and has one less arm like we do.
1: And if you want to look cute, it does not hurt.
0: It's very cute. It is. Next is the Dyson vacuum, which Cass, I know we're going back and forth. This is a little more you specific, but you have showed me how the Dyson really helps you. You might be able to explain it better because Cass recently got a Dyson vacuum and it is so cool. And it has a really cool feature that helps the visually impaired, shockingly. I don't know. I mean, it's meant right? for everyone, but it really helps us a lot.
1: Yes. Okay. So I got the Dyson vacuum of my dreams and they're very much an investment, but I have dogs, and so like it comes in super handy, and I don't like sweeping the floor. It is like the most visually challenging thing ever, and I can literally never keep track of my little dust pile because I can't see it. Like
0: I can't see it. Mm-mm.
1: So like, I got this Dyson vacuum. I'd been saving up for it. I was really excited. It was on sale. And it's cordless, and it comes with this head that illuminates. So mm-hmm. when you turn it on, it shines this green light, and it will illuminate the dust on your floor. So, like, when I first got, like, I had seen that existed, but when I first got it, I, like, turned off all the lights, and I turned on my vacuum, and... Guys, I don't really know how to explain to you the revelation that came over me, because every time my mom would come visit, she would tell me, like, respectfully, your floors are gross. And and I was like...
0: And you're like, I can't tell.
1: Who cares, Mom? I can't see it. Like, right, it's also... Right. It's my mom. What am I... you know?
0: Right.
1: So, like, oh my gosh. It's crazy because, like, I know that when they're clean, like, it won't illuminate anything. And so it's so wild. And it's helpful for everybody so that you can see the dust on your floor even. But, guys, like, I would never feel motivated to clean my floors. And my floors have never been cleaner now because this was the revelation that I needed.
0: She showed it to me on FaceTime. It was crazy. I wish we could even describe it in a way, like, it's like indescribable until you actually see it.
1: It's like so satisfying to like clean because it's just a vacuum.
0: I could see dust for the first time in my life.
1: I know. It's scary. That stuff is around us all the time.
0: Oh, it's scary. Yeah, that's actually one of those things we're glad we can't see all the time. But, you know, like, it's amazing.
1: But like, you know, not to say like run out and buy a fancy vacuum, but... It's just those things that, you know, they didn't think of low vision people when they made this tool. They really were just trying to help everybody. But for someone like us that we would never see this on our own, this became assistive technology. This is why, like, this section is hidden secret assistive tech, because, you know, it ended up helping us more than probably the creators ever thought.
0: Mm-hmm. Absolutely.
1: So
0: I don't know I don't know who's next.
1: I know. It's hard because I feel like this one you have a controversial take, so I will take it just so that you don't have to pretend to be interested.
0: It's okay. And then I think you take the next one and I'll take the next of reasons.
1: Of reasons. Yeah, all right. We got this.
0: We got this.
1: When technology was developing originally, like, the very first computers were just, like, lines of green text on a black background, and you would just type stuff in. But when when they started making LCD screens, or even, like, pre-LCD screens, so, like, they started creating windows and things on computers that you would be able to visualize, that, like, a graphic interface is what it's called. So you'd be able to visualize not just using, like, commands on text, but be able to see in two dimensions, like, what your stuff looks like. A revelation of technology. When this was developed, the easiest way to do it with the technology that they had was to make anything that was lit up white. So that's why all of our interfaces, for the most part, is like white with black text on top of the white. And so It wasn't until technology continued to evolve and LEDs kept happening, whatever, you don't have to follow me, but just trust me that as technology developed and evolved, we didn't have to make things look like that anymore. We had more options with how technology and the windows on our computer screens looked. And that's when dark mode came into the forefront. And I think, I don't want to speak for all low vision people, but I at least know that, you know, a lot of software developers, they 70% of them, I think, prefer dark mode over the regular kind of light mode, if you will. Because mm-hmm. if you're staring at a computer screen for a really long time, it gets more fatiguing to stare into bright white pixels in your eyeballs all day. And so if you're a developer, you're creating code for some software, you're going to be on your computer a lot, and it's helpful to have something that's a little bit darker that still has good contrast, that, you know, you can still see the screen. But for a lot of folks with light sensitivities or low vision, dark mode, I mean, speaking for myself, is by far the way that I like to look at the screen. However, Casey has other thoughts.
0: You know what's weird, Cass?
1: Yeah.
0: I haven't even realized this. I just realized my phone is on dark mode right now. And I haven't even noticed it. I don't even know how long it's been like that. I'm okay with it on my phone. I hate it on my Kindle. If I'm reading for a long period of time.
1: Yeah.
0: On the phone, I don't really care because I'm not reading for that long. But on the Kindle, I don't like it. I don't know. I'm the weird one because I would say 90% of people I talk to with albinism prefer dark mode. It's almost harder for me to see for some reason, but I think that's a me problem.
1: White on black versus black on white, if you
0: right,
1: don't know
0: right,
1: what we're talking
0: right.
1: about, right?
0: Right, right, right. So I remember, though, even as a kid with the CCTV, that was an option, and they were really telling me that to do it and that I'd probably like it. So yeah, no, it's a pretty incredible thing for many people. I don't know if it's my favorite thing, but I have a controversial take.
1: Hey, but at least you like it to some extent. You don't completely hate it. This is a new revelation for you.
0: I know. Look at me. I see its reasoning. I see the purpose. I do.
1: Okay. I don't mean to take over, but I was the one to come up with these examples for my presentation, and so a lot of them are personal to me.
0: Personal to you. But I'm coming in hot with the next one, so it's okay.
1: I know. I'm very excited to hear your take. And the one, your next one after that is very much you. So, okay. For a lot of folks with a variety of different chronic illnesses, hydration is a struggle. So if you have POTS, I don't have POTS, but people with POTS can struggle with staying hydrated for a huge number of reasons. And so people with POTS, it's basically what happens is that when you stand up or you change positions, so go from sitting to standing, or just move really quickly, it can cause your heart to kind of go nuts. And then it speeds up so much that you end up passing out. And so mm-hmm. a lot of people with POTS benefit from having extra sodium in their diet. I have other chronic illnesses, and for those who have followed this pod for a bit, for those who have followed this pod for a bit, I have an ileostomy, which basically means that I don't have a colon, and I have an ostomy bag. And your colon does a really important job of filtering out water so that you stay hydrated, and I don't have one of those. So I need to drink more water than the average person because I lose it really quickly. And so electrolytes were really mostly developed for athletes, things like Gatorade mm-hmm. and Powerade yeah. and whatnot. But they have sort of taken over the chronic illness community by storm because we really, really need the supplements that electrolytes give us, not just the sodium, but usually it comes with extra potassium and zinc and other vitamins that are really mm-hmm. beneficial for us to just keep functioning, even though our bodies are a little bit abnormal. So I'm a big electrolyte fan, and I'm always talking them up to basically any of my chronically ill friends.
0: Oh, yeah. Absolutely. They're so helpful to to everyone, but especially to people with chronic illness. Like, they are, can be a lifesaver in many ways. Literally. And anytime you're feeling bad, it's not a bad idea to just, you know, pop an electrolyte. Yeah. The next one is permanent bracelets, which Cass added to the list not only because of me, but she knows I have them, and she asked me for a picture of my permanent bracelet to add to her presentation.
1: Thank you very much.
0: So permanent bracelets are what they sound like. It is a bracelet that is, like, basically soldered onto your arm, and it's permanent. They're typically little, so you don't really feel them. But obviously that can be very helpful for anyone with a mobility need that cannot put on a bracelet themselves. Putting on bracelets can be hard, especially if they clasp and there's, like, a hook involved. And even for blind people too, sometimes, like, finding the hook visually can be rough, or just taking it on and off and remembering to do that. So a permanent bracelet, really, it was not made for disabled people. It was just made as a new fad, and a lot of people get them who aren't disabled. So it's one of those things, like, it wasn't originally made for us, but it also can be really, like, beneficial, and you know, automatically look a little put together without actually doing anything, because it's there already. So
1: yeah, absolutely. Yeah. And that's exactly what I had, like, said in my presentation. But also, like, I was just thinking about it. I think anyone who's ever tried to put on anything besides a bangle has knows the struggle of putting on a bracelet, even, like, able-bodied people. Mm-hmm. If you've ever even, like, asked a man to put a bracelet on your arm, nothing tests their patience more.
0: Yeah, absolutely. And I was thinking, even somebody with one arm, there are plenty of people with one arm, it would be very hard because you kind of have to have two hands. But even if you have two hands, it's still hard. So
1: it's still really hard to put on a bracelet, y'all. So, like, just like you said, you know, you can always look put together if you either can't put a bracelet on yourself, or if, you know, you have a lot of joint pain and it would be really challenging to, or physically painful. It's just nice that, like, looking put together doesn't have to come at the luxury of being able-bodied.
0: Yeah, absolutely.
1: Okay, so adjustable lighting is one of my favorite things. And so the way I kind of pitched it in my presentation is that, like, mood lighting does not just have to serve an aesthetic purpose. Mood lighting is for everybody, and especially for people with any kind of light sensitivity. Or, you know, if you struggle with migraines, right? Like,
0: absolutely,
1: light can be a huge, huge trigger for migraines, especially really bright lights. So my whole house is very mood lit. I have just a lot of little light sources everywhere that are either sort of dim or adjustable in lighting. And so it's nice because when people are over, or if I really need, like, some task lighting to really see what I'm doing, like in the kitchen, I got like under cabinet lights that were, like, on Amazon, and is really, really helpful so that I can, like, see what I'm trying to do in the kitchen. But honestly, most of the time, like, my house is very, like, kind of dimly lit, and I prefer it that way because it's just so much easier for my eyes to not have to constantly be on high alert.
0: 100%. I would way rather have on a lamp than the big light.
1: The big light.
0: I love Christmas time because my tree is just the perfect amount of beautiful mood lighting. It's perfect. Like, having it on, I, like, had it on yesterday while watching TV, and it's, like, not too much where it overpowers the TV, but it's just, like, there. So obviously mood lighting wasn't made for people with disabilities, but as people with photophobia, especially, like, the full lights can, be really painful for us sometimes.
1: Really painful.
0: And it's just so, so nice to have a dimly lit area, or to have lights on a, you know, on a switch where you can, I don't have these, but, you know, where you can, like, move the knob and it gets brighter and darker, and those are really cool.
1: You can get a dimmer for basically any light switch for not that much money at Lowe's. I ended up doing that when I replaced my light fixture in my dining room. I got, like, a dimmer for it because it's really helpful to have it be adjustable.
0: Yeah, it's so cool. Definitely. The next one of my favorite things in the world that I use every day is e-readers. So, once again, you know, e-readers were made for everyone. They weren't made specifically for people with disabilities, but I think something that's incredible about them is how much they allow people with vision impairment to, who do have enough vision to read print, to be able to actually read a book visually. I cannot read print books. I mean, if I really struggled through it, I probably could, but it would be a, it would be a, such a struggle and such a headache. To be able to to be able to completely customize. I mean, you can do light mode, dark mode, you can pick the font, you can pick the boldness, you can pick the size, you can pick so many different things, and to be able to completely customize it to just suit your eyes. I even love, on the newer Kindles, they have like a warm light option. That's my very favorite, where it's like, instead of the blue light, it's like a warm amber light. It's beautiful on the eyes. Like, it just feels so good on my eyes. And I think, like, it could be helpful for a lot of people too, just if you have any kind of like chronic pain or issues with your muscles or something, to not have to hold up a heavy book, to hold a smaller device in your hand. I think it's great. And then I also, you can buy separately like a page turner with like a clicker. I have one, it's awesome. I don't always use it, but for people especially with any kind of joint pain or or any kind of mobility stuff, who just needs to just click to turn the page, super cool. So yeah, wasn't made specifically for it.
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3: Hello, I'm Maureen, and I'm reading a special insert from the reminder, All That's Fall 2026. And on the front page, they've advertised Loomis Lakeside at Reed's Landing Artisan Craft Fair. Cider, donuts, vendors, and raffles on Saturday, October 17th from 9 a.m. to 3 p.m. at 807 Wilbraham Road, Springfield, Mass. Now, how much Halloween haul? What if you have too much? How to repurpose that extra candy? What can be better than spending a day with friends decked out in costume as you accumulate a mountain of sweet treats? That's what trick-or-treaters do every Halloween, and sometimes the cache of candy is more than a person can consume in a lifetime. When October rolls into November and Thanksgiving is on the horizon, few people want to be staring at a witch's cauldron full of chocolate bars. Rather than be wasteful and throw it away, they can utilize that candy in many different ways. S'mores cookie. Turn miniature chocolate bars into a campfire treat with a cookie twist. Press pre-made cookie dough into a round cast iron skillet and bake until cooked throughout. Add chopped up pieces of chocolate and marshmallows on top and place under the broiler for a few minutes until melted and gooey. Slice up to serve or dig in with spoons. And we've got confectionery pizza. Purchase pre-made pizza dough or make your own. Bake the dough on a pan with no toppings. Afterwards, spread a layer of peanut butter or hazelnut spread on top. Then set up a fixings bar with various candies that others can add to their pizza slices. Options include chocolate candies, miniature pretzels, marshmallows, or gummies. Stained glass cookies. Turn hard candies like Jolly Ranchers into works of art. Fill sugar cookie cutouts with hard candies in the middle. When the cookies bake, the candies will melt and then turn soft after cooling. Candy-topped brownies. Brownies are delicious on their own, but even better with some embellishments. Mix chopped caramels into the batter or add other candies for flavor and fun. Candy bark. Melt down any chocolate that you may have and spread it on a baking sheet. Sprinkle chopped up leftover candy on top and allow it to cool. Break into pieces for a homemade chocolate bark. Gingerbread house. Save the candy in a zip-top bag for freshness and reserve for decorating gingerbread houses around the holidays. Birthday piñata. If there is a birthday on the horizon, use the Halloween candy to stuff the piñata. And parade route. Veterans Day parades are held each November. Start a new tradition in town where donated candy will be tossed out to the crowd by those marching in the parade. Or donate. Various organizations will gather and ship leftover candy to troops stationed overseas, or donate the goods to first responders, veterans, and others. It's fun to gather treats on Halloween, but when the collected candy is simply too much to eat, there are various ways to put it to good use. This article is courtesy of Metro Creative Graphics. And here are some apple picking pointers. Visiting a local apple orchard and picking one's fill of apples is a quintessential fall activity. Apple picking is an ideal way to spend time outdoors when the weather tends to be cool and pleasant. Gathering fresh from the tree fruit to turn into favorite fall desserts like cobblers and pies is irresistible. According to the Economic Research Service, Washington State is the leading apple producer in the United States. It is followed very distantly by New York and Michigan. Apples were first cultivated in Canada by early French settlers, with the first trees planted in Nova Scotia's Annapolis Valley around 1633. Today, New Brunswick, Quebec, Ontario, and British Columbia have become strong players in the apple business. While other areas may not be apple meccas, those looking to pick their own have plenty of options across North America to enjoy this pastime. Prior to an apple-picking adventure, people can do a little preparation to ensure the afternoon is fun and fruitful. Do some research. Before individuals head out, they should do research into the available orchards and which apple varieties they specialize in. Ripening seasons vary, so certain varieties may not be available at all times. Call ahead to learn which apples are ripe and when. Visit early. The best apples are often available early in the season before the trees have been heavily picked over. It's also a good idea to visit the orchard early in the day, which means cooler temperatures and smaller crowds. Dress appropriately. Orchards can be dusty, muddy, and buggy. The ground may be uneven. Individuals can wear comfortable clothes and closed-toed shoes that can get dirty. Also, they should dress in layers, as it can be chilly early in the day and then get warmer later on. Pick correctly. Instead of yanking on the apples, which can damage the tree and the apples, people should gently roll or twist the apple upwards from the branch. If the apple is ripe, it will detach easily with the stem intact. Avoid bruising. It's wise to inspect the apples to make sure they are firm and brightly colored. Those with bruising or insect damage should be left behind. Don't overload. Only pick what you need. Apples are delicate, and overloading the apples into bags can crush or bruise the ones on the bottom. Plus, overpicking means that the apples may spoil before they can be eaten. After a day at the orchard, apples can be stored unwashed in a cool, dark place, which will help them stay fresher longer. Article courtesy of Metro Creative Graphics. And now we have an article by Debbie Gardner, Always a Good Scare at McRae's. It's as much a tradition on McRae's farm as fall pumpkin hayrides, ice cream from the creamery, and the free petting zoo. As soon as the calendar flips to October, it's time for Fear on the Farm. Brainchild of Holyoke native and avowed Halloween aficionado Dan Augusto, Fear on the Farm is the longest continuously operating haunted hayride attraction in the state. Even COVID-19 didn't stop the scares. We were the only attraction allowed to be open during the shutdown, Augusto shared. This fall marks the 36th season for the annual Halloween Scare Fest that Augusto first created in 1991 on a small area of the farm that owner Don McRae let him use. I did a Google search just for the heck of it, because I started the same year as Spooky World did. They opened a week before us, Augusto shared. So I just searched, what's the longest running haunted hayride attraction in Massachusetts? And we are it now. Like Fear on the Farm, Spooky World was born on a farm, this time in Berlin, Massachusetts. Billed as America's first major horror-themed scream park, it closed in 1998, then went through subsequent iterations at different Massachusetts locations before relocating to Litchfield, New Hampshire in 2009. But while Spooky World had a famous producer and special effects artist as founders and boasted celebrity guests, Fear on the Farm was a grassroots operation from the beginning and has always been a showcase for local talent and fellow Halloween lovers. Fear on the Farm general manager Bridget Riley said from the beginning, the original haunted hayride concept, dubbed Monster Mash, was a hit. Within the first two weekends, there wasn't enough parking space to park all the cars, Riley said, and the popularity never waned. At the 10-year mark, Augusto said Fear on the Farm added a haunted corn maze to the annual haunted hayride. At the 11-year mark, the crew created a small haunt in a 40-foot-long carport. The carport eventually grew into what is now Massacre Manor, a string of damp, fall season forced Fear on the Farm to eventually abandon the haunted corn maze. There was just too much mud, Augusto said. Massacre Mansion took on more prominence and was expanded as the seasons continued. When original farm owner Don McRae passed away before the 22nd season, Augusto and his crew created the DON, or Diagnostic Operations Nexus, haunted walkthroughs using his initials for the attraction as a homage to his years of support, bringing the scare areas to a total of four themes. Always upping the scare factor. From the humble beginnings of backyard-built scare scenes and costumes from Augusto's own collection to today's crew of carpenters and costumed actors, Fear on the Farm has always strived to provide guests with the best in Halloween entertainment. That means taking a fresh look at the attraction areas, the 20-minute haunted hayride, and the haunted walkthroughs every season. Each year, we try to change each of the haunts and add on to different areas, Augusto said. For example, they've slowly repurposed areas in Massacre Mansion that were out of public view to expand the attraction. We currently have the whole front of the haunt, the front quarter of the mansion, torn off, and we're rebuilding and re-theming that, Augusto said. He said the crew is also changing up the entire first section of the hayride for 2026. Riley said Fear on the Farm is employing social media to showcase the changes they're making for the upcoming season. What you hear during the season is, oh, well, they didn't change this. They didn't change much in the haunt. They didn't change much on the trail. And that gets frustrating for the build crews because they are here every Saturday and Sunday during the summer, Riley said. So putting it out on social media is to try to show you, hey, we are changing. Hey, this is new. Riley said they've also employed their Facebook page to showcase some of the attraction's legacy characters, such as the Gravedigger, Jack-o'-Lantern, the Petrified Pumpkin Farmer, and some of the clowns, like Sparky, who were around before there was a Clown Town section of the haunt. Their colorful comic book-like profiles will be collected into a commemorative book available at the attraction's concession stand, Riley added. Beyond highlighting characters on their Facebook page, Fear on the Farm is now also making character interactions available for in the new Midway section added during the 2024 season. Located in the lot below the farm's mini-golf area, the well-lit Midway helps streamline the loading and unloading of hayride guests, while it also offers waiting riders an opportunity to grab a snack or a photo with a character. The concession stand offers Fear on the Farm t-shirts, as well as snacks like mini donuts, kettle corn, bottled beverages, and through a temporary permit, beer and alcohol. Augusto said Mike McCray, son of the original owner, closely monitors the alcohol sales to ensure that the atmosphere is family-friendly all season long. It's the characters that keep people coming back. Augusto said Fear on the Farm takes a different approach to its hauntings, allowing characters to develop their own personas rather than providing scripts for them to follow. For instance, the legacy character Gravedigger, developed during the Hayride's initial season, was the product of the last mask in the box, a tattered flannel shirt, a shovel, and the actor's imagination. Riley said the secret is that Fear on the Farm actors love entertaining people, not just scaring people, but making people laugh and suspending reality for everybody. I mean, not every wagon is blood-curdling screaming, she continued. Some wagons, they're laughing. Some wagons, they're shrieking with laughter and wonder. Their actor's strength, she said, is being able to read the audience in front of them. They're able to read the customers in front of them and say, oh, I'm going to scare her, I'm going to entertain him, and I'm going to make him laugh, Riley said. Augusto added, the one thing that I love about our crew is that they can terrorize one person, turn and see a child that is ready to burst out crying, and they'll actually take the time to kneel down discreetly, let them know that it's make-believe, and sometimes they'll have a candy or a little trinket to give the child so the child doesn't leave with nightmares. Riley noted that last season, one of the clowns took a child aside and had that child scare her father, so that child felt like she was part of the show. Hoping for a good season. Fear on the Farm, which opens on Friday, October 2nd in 2026, has a total of 15 nights to scare and entertain guests during its 5 weekends of operation. Both Augusto and Riley are hoping for a good run with no rain to close the attraction down. We're at the mercy of the weather here in New England, and we're all outdoors, Riley said. The only perfect season was 2004. Augusto jokingly added, Mother Nature doesn't always cooperate. Fear on the Farm is open Friday, Saturday, and Sunday from 7 p.m. until the last guest runs out screaming. General admission for the 2026 season is $30 per person. Fast Pass admission, which allows ticket holders to skip the line, is available online for $55. For more information, visit their website at fearonthefarm.com. For updated weather closures, visit their Facebook page, updated daily, at facebook.com/fearonthefarm McCray's Farm. And on page 10, we have another article that is courtesy of Metro Creative Graphics, Get the Inside Ready for Winter. It's not uncommon to spend a lot of time out of the house when the weather outside is warm. The popularity of outdoor living spaces has made it easier than ever to enjoy nature without leaving home, which can generally be done from late spring to mid-fall each year in many regions. But as fall creeps toward winter and temperatures drop, it's time to head back inside. As millions prepare to go back inside with winter approaching, it can be beneficial to winterize a home so that interior spaces are more comfortable and exterior spaces are better able to withstand potentially harsh winter weather. So check your carbon monoxide detectors. Fall is a great season to open the windows in many regions that feature prototypical autumn air. But the crisp air of fall will eventually give way to much colder air, at which time the windows will be closed and likely remain shut for months to come. The Minnesota Department of Health notes that carbon monoxide, CO, is an odorless, colorless gas that cannot be detected by the senses. When windows remain closed for long periods of time, such as in winter, the buildup of CO, which can come from sources like water heaters, gas stoves, fireplaces, and clothes dryers, can poison residents over time. CO detectors are a safety net against such a fate, but they must be operating at peak capacity in order to be effective. As fall winds, as fall winds down, Check all CO detectors to make sure they're working properly and replace any that are not. And check for drafts. Check around windows and doors throughout the home to see if there are any gaps that are allowing air from outside to enter the home. If daytime temperatures are mild well into the fall, then it can be difficult to see if there are any drafts before the sun goes down. Conduct this check in the evenings when temperatures are a little more chilly and leaks are easier to detect. If drafts are detected, apply weather stripping around doors and windows that do not require replacement. If there's drafts around aging windows and doors, consider replacing them. And call a chimney sweeping service. Cozying up beside a fire can make anyone forget the cold weather outside. But fireplaces should be subjected to a thorough cleaning by a skilled professional before each winter. Animals might have nested in the chimney since the fireplace was last used, and you will want any nests cleared prior to lighting your first fire of the season. In addition, the tar-like substance creosote, which forms when wood is burned in a fireplace, can build up and harden over time. That's a dangerous prospect, as creosote is highly flammable, which can lead to chimney fires. Creosote also can block the flow of air through the chimney and can trap gases, including CO, in a home. Reverse your fans. It's a simple step, but one people may not even realize they can make. In homes with ceiling fans, residents can reverse the fans so that the blades spin clockwise. This simple step pushes trapped warm air hovering around the ceiling into the living space below. This can make home interiors warmer without requiring residents to turn up the thermostat and increase their energy bill. Replace your HVAC air filter. Replacing the air filter on your HVAC prior to winter can make the unit operate more efficiently, which can help reduce your wintertime energy bill. Replacing the filter prior to winter also improves indoor air quality, which is a notable benefit during a time of year when the windows typically remain closed for months. Winterizing a home is not a significant undertaking, but it can be very effective at making homes healthier and more comfortable once windows are closed for the season. And here are some tips for winterizing exterior living areas. When the summer entertaining season draws to a close, homeowners need to ensure their outdoor living areas can handle weather that's right around the corner. Although outdoor furniture and other items tend to be durable, the impact of snow, wind, and ice can lead to damage over time. That is why many homeowners take steps to winterize their outdoor spaces and protect their belongings. Here's a look at how to prepare for the winter to come, and this is also courtesy of Metro Creative Graphics. Furniture. Cover or store furniture to protect it from the elements. Covering it with weatherproof covers can be adequate if storing items indoors is not possible. Deep clean. Items that will be covered or stored should be thoroughly cleaned prior to being removed from spaces for the season. Lingering dirt and moisture can cause damage. Insulate and drain. Don't risk damage to pipes, which can freeze and crack in the cold. Shut off the water supply to exterior faucets and drain water lines to prevent pipes from freezing and bursting. Use foam pipe insulation to prevent freezing and cover any exposed pipes. Apply mulch. After cleaning up garden debris, think about applying mulch to garden beds and cover tender plants to protect them from the weather. Inspect and repair. Inspect walkways and driveways for any damage and make repairs now so that water will not seep in and cause further issues from freeze-thaw cycles. Consider applying a sealant to protect surfaces from snow and ice. Check gutters. Be sure that gutters and downspouts are clear of leaves and any additional debris. If gutters and downspouts are not cleaned, ice dams may form on the roof and cause water damage. And as far as pools and spas go, it's essential to follow the industry or manufacturer recommendations for closing down swimming pools and spas for the season. While covers may not be essential in all climates, covering can help prevent leaves and other debris from getting into the water. Water should be expelled from pipes and tubing to prevent freezing and bursting. If space allows, consider moving the pool pump indoors to prolong its longevity. Turn off the electricity to the outlet where the filter is plugged in. And there may be additional region-specific steps to winterize a property, but these pointers are a good starting point to protect outdoor spaces. And plan ahead now to save on energy bills this winter. And this article is courtesy of BrandPoint. Worried about rising energy costs as you look ahead to the colder months? You're not alone. Nearly 7 in 10 Americans, 68%, are already struggling with higher utility bills, which show no signs of going down. With autumn upon us, it's natural to start thinking about ways to keep heating bills from getting out of control. Try a home energy audit. 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You may already know from previous winters what areas of your home are harder to keep warm. So take a look at the windows and doors, both inside and outside the home, to find areas where extra caulking or new weather stripping might be needed. Look for obstructions around your home to ensure that heat vents, air registers, or radiators are not blocked by furniture and are clear of dust and debris. Replace all your lighting with more efficient Energy Star certified LED bulbs. Consider using blackout curtains with thermal properties that are effective for retaining heat. Take care of HVAC maintenance now. Another advantage of planning ahead is that many utility companies and HVAC contractors get booked up far in advance, especially for fall furnace cleaning and tune-up appointments. 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This is also the perfect time to make sure that your furnace filter has been recently changed. Writing the date when you swap out the HVAC filter on the filter itself, as well as setting calendar reminders, can help you remember when this vital task needs to be performed next. Changing your HVAC filter at least as frequently as the manufacturer recommends helps keep your furnace running more efficiently. A dirty filter can slow airflow, making your furnace work harder. Frequent air filter swaps also help improve the air quality in your home. And use your thermostat smartly. Rather than constantly bumping your thermostat up and down, setting it at a slightly lower constant temperature can help keep your furnace from overworking. Just a degree or two lower can make an impact in overall energy savings during the winter. And programming your thermostat means you can set it and forget it. For example, you could set it to 68 degrees Fahrenheit during the day, lowering it to 60 to 65 degrees at night or when you're not at home. If you have an older thermostat or find that heating your home is uneven, upgrading to a newer thermostat or one of the later smart thermostats can make a big difference in energy efficiency and more consistent heating. And check with your local utility company if you're ready to upgrade your home's HVAC system for a more energy efficient unit. This can be a great way to reduce your costs over the long term. But before you buy, check with your local utility company as well as your state and municipal government to learn about potential rebates or tax credits that may be available to you. Many utility companies also offer cost management programs and energy efficiency programs to help customers navigate the financial impacts of higher utility bills. So it's worth checking their website or calling to ask. By taking a few of these proactive, practical steps now, you can help your home stay warmer and more affordable throughout the colder months of the year. Fall is a welcome season for many people. The cooler temperatures and still ample sunlight mean there is plenty of time to enjoy the great outdoors, even if summer has ended. Fall activities dot the calendar with several different options for individuals and families to get involved. It's also key to have time to get a break from busy schedules. Fall is a great time to do just that with some special activities. And so that's our All That's Fall 2026 insert from the reminder. My name is Maureen. Thank you for listening to Valley Eye Radio.

latest edition, September 23rd, of the Duxbury Clipper. And we will begin with calling for comments. More details about Miramar project revealed at select board meeting. Make your voice heard. This is the message the town is sending to residents about communicating their concerns on the new development plan for the Miramar property off Park Street. On Monday, the Duxbury Select Board met in a posted closed-door session before its open meeting at Town Hall about the proposed Chapter 40B affordable housing development called Miramar Estates. The executive session agenda listed the topic as considering the purchase of real estate. The private discussion was called because an open meeting may have a detrimental effect on the negotiation position of the public body regarding the Miramar property, according to the agenda. Town Council Jeffrey Blake and Conservation Administration Nancy Rufo also attended the closed-door meeting. The select board did not address what it discussed privately after it opened its meeting to the public over an hour later. Later in the meeting, Duxbury Town Manager Renee Reed explained how the September 16th site visit at Miramar went. He said the visit lasted over an hour and consisted of the owner's representatives and developer Paul Cusson, Mark Casey of South Shore Survey, the developer's engineer, and members of the Duxbury's Planning Department, Fire Department, Inspectional Services, Department of Conservation Department, members of the Historical Commission, Affordable Housing Trust, Select Board Planning Board, Conservation Commission, and the Community Preservation Committee also attended. Reed said there was no tour of the site. Nobody showed us around, he said. Select Board Vice Chairman Fernando Guitart said he was disappointed by this, but toured the property with board chairwoman Amy McNabb anyway. The 30-acre Miramar property is being developed under a state statute known as Chapter 40B. This state law allows developers to bypass local zoning regs and increase the density of a development if at least 25% of the new units for sale have long-term affordability restrictions for people earning up to 80% of the area median income. The Zoning Board of

0: This broadcast service is provided by Valley iRadio. The material being read is the copyright property of the publications being read. Access to this program is solely for persons who cannot read the original printed version due to a visual impairment or other disability. By continuing to listen, you confirm that you have such a condition.
1: Municipal system. The developer said the entire development would be completed in phases, according to Reed. They anticipate the permitting for the project will take approximately one and a half years, and the final build-out will be years beyond that. A study of traffic has been done, and the town has requested a copy. The Highway Safety Committee will meet to discuss the study on October 1. That meeting is public. The public can continue to use the property consistent with the prior customs, such as dog walking and sledding, said Reed, but this permission could be revoked if there are issues. At the site visit, Reed said the town explained to the developer that there is significant public interest in this development, and he recommended public engagement as soon as possible. The developer noted that while they are not required to engage with the public, they would be willing to do so, adding that the developer offered to take email comments through their attorney's office, but said these messages would not be read individually. The town has set up a new email system for residents to leave their questions and concerns about the development. It is Miramar, M-I-R-A-M-A-R, 40B, at duxbury-ma.gov. After submitting an email, the person will receive an automated response about how to get other info as it becomes available, said Reed. The select board will use info from the emails when it responds to the project eligibility application that was submitted to the Massachusetts Housing Finance Agency for this project. Town comments were due October 5th, but the town received an extension to November 5th. We are reading the emails and we are incorporating the comments, the questions, and the concerns that the residents have provided to us through that email address and individually. As we are replying to Mass Housing, we are including a cross-section of those questions. We are articulating those as a community as we are informed by the residents. We've had really good comments, he added. It's not just in NIMBY. There's really deep questions and concerns. It's important to recognize as many of the issues and impacts to the town as we can and put the developer and the state on notice that these are the concerns, said McNabb, adding, my sense is there will be a lot of people concerned about the traffic, density, and water. She said that Mass Housing has never not issued a permit for a Chapter 40B development, so it was vital to communicate the town's concerns up front. Although the topic of Miramar was not on the meeting's posted agenda, and the discussion came under the topic of town manager's report, the select board allowed Kingston resident Siobhan Murphy to ask whether Duxbury had signed off on an intermunicipal agreement with Kingston for that town to handle the development sewage. Kingston Sewer Commission recently made a deal with the new owners of the Miramar property to connect to that town's expanded sewer system. McNabb said the town had not discussed this topic yet, and that when it did, it would be on a posted meeting agenda. Murphy said it feels like one of the critical elements of this is the intermunicipal agreement that Duxbury would need to sign with Kingston. I think that is a fair statement, said Reed. Town historian Tony Kelsey will be featured speaker at the 6th Annual Duxbury Historic Preservation Day this Saturday, September 26th at 1 p.m. There's a talk on Duxbury's early deeds and ancient trails. The talk will take place at the new Alden Center for Living History at 105 Alden Street and will explore the 1627 Great Land Divide, which established Duxbury's early homesteads and defined legal land ownership in what would become the United States. Following the talk, participants are welcome to visit the Alden Center for Living History and walk to the Alden First Site. And in honor of International Day of Peace, the Duxbury Rotary Club hosted its first Walk for Peace on Sunday, September 20th, Organizers made signs with messages of peace that participants carried. It was a chance to slow down, reflect, and be in community.

community with others, sharing the practice and hope for peace. Tewksbury was named an International City of Peace earlier this year. And another 40B issue is going to appear on Temple Street. The plan would add 28 homes. After several delays, the ZBA got its first look at Villas at Keene Brook, a proposed affordable housing development on Temple Street, at their meeting on September 10th. As presented, the plan would have 28 three-bedroom single-family homes on 7.67 acres of the 18-acre site. The project is one of several affordable housing projects currently being proposed in Tewksbury. The project would be built under the state's Chapter 40B, which, as explained earlier, is the affordable housing law. And it is the state law that allows builders to bypass some local zoning laws and town committee reviews when developing land, provided that 25% of the housing units are kept affordable. Chapter 40B is used by developers in towns that have less than 10% affordable housing. In order to qualify for affordable housing, an applicant's total household income must be 80% or less of the area median income. In Tewksbury, the median household income is $176,583, according to the U.S. Census Bureau. The property will be set up as a condo with a shared septic system, Bob Galvin, the attorney representing the developer, said. Except for the small portion of one of the lots, the development is outside of any conservation land. He said he noted that the developer had compiled with a planning board request to reduce the footprint of the project to less than 40% of the total land area. South of that area is a proposed quarter-acre turtle nesting habitat requested by the Natural Heritage Endangered Species Division, Austin Charter of Mackenzie Engineering Group said. The new houses will generate between 23 and 30 trips during peak morning and evening hours, traffic engineer Scott Thornton of Vanis and Associates said. Gavin said that the property runs alongside land that's in the custody of the Conservation Commission. He proposed that 12 acres of the land could either be placed under a conservation restriction or donated to the town altogether. The proposed septic system doesn't comply with the town's requirements for nitrogen removal, but does comply with the state's Title V law. Charter said an existing well on the site will be used for irrigation, though it hasn't been tested for irrigation yet. ZBA member Emmett Sheehan pointed out that the town has instituted a rule that irrigation systems can't be connected to the town water supply. Mohammed Itani of Stonebridge Homes estimated that the market-priced homes would sell for $1.3 million to $1.5 million, which the affordable homes would sell for between $360,000 to $380,000. ZBA Chair Wayne Dennison questioned the developer's plan for the houses to exceed the town's 30-foot height limit. Itani said that it was for aesthetic reasons. The Design Review Board opposes allowing a waiver on the height restriction. Stephen Williams, Chair of the Design Review Board, said, "We don't see any reason why we need to permit anything higher." He added that the Design Review Board still didn't have a clear idea of what the houses were supposed to look like. "The waiver list is asking for everything but the kitchen sink, and you guys need to do some homework on this," ZBA member Judy Barrett said. "They need to look at the town's regs and decide what waivers they really needed. The ZBA doesn't like to waive the wetlands bylaw," she pointed out. A fair amount of discussion centered around where children living in the development could play. In response to a question about any recreational areas for children, Itani said that 11 acres of the property would remain open, along with 200 acres of town land nearby, but he wasn't proposing any additional play areas. "Typically, when people buy a standard lot in Tewksbury, there's space for children to play," Barrett said. "I think you might want to think about opportunities for this. There's a lot of kids who just don't go out walking in the woods. You can't blame conservation because you don't have play space for kids." Gavin responded, saying that Tewksbury has some of the best recreational facilities in the area, so you're assuming that every household's going
to have a helicopter mom? CBA member Boris Gonjan said he would be glad to have a bike path so children could go to the ball fields, Gavin mentioned. It would be great if they could take advantage, at least a safe way of getting in and out of that community, he said. Gavin said he was concerned about children's safety riding their bikes. The development would be about a half mile from the Keene Street playground. Williams said its members felt pretty strongly with the need for a play area. It's fine to take your bike down to the playground. Sometimes kids can't do that. ZBA's next meeting about the project is scheduled for November 12th. And in other news, we go to weather reflections. 9 years ago on September 19th, Duxbury was hit by the remnants of Hurricane Jose. This storm was significant because it redeveloped into a strong coastal storm and hung around for 4 days, giving us significant rainfall, wind damage, and broken tree limbs, and uprooting along with some boat damage at Snug Harbor. Then, the very next year, on September 18th, we were hit with remnants of Florence with similar effects, including nearly 3 inches of rain. During the past 7 years, we have had almost no effects of hurricane remnants, thankfully, thanks largely to a strong El Nino. This year remains much the same, with Tropical Storm Fay in the mid-Atlantic, tropics expected to dissipate due to strong wind shear. Meanwhile, the National Weather Service continues to predict above normal temperatures for our fair town through month's end. Let's enjoy what remains of what many consider the most pleasant month of the year. And there is still time to join Lifelong Learning this fall. Openings remain in 2 upcoming classes at the center, and adults of all ages are welcome. The New 60s, through the great speeches of the 60s led by Arthur Buck Benedict, will meet virtually on Wednesdays from 9:30 to 11:30, from September 23rd through November 18th. Through some of the era's most memorable speeches, participants will explore the people, ideas, and events that helped shape the 60s. Hot Topics on Beacon Hill, featuring State Senator O'Connor and State Rep Ken Sweezy, meets Fridays, 10:30 to 11:30, from September 25th through October 30th at the Center. This six-session class offers participants an opportunity to hear directly from the state legislatures. And we will talk about Not a Flock in Sight. Controversial cameras are not in town. There are no Flock automatic license plate reader cameras in Duxbury, despite online reports to the contrary. On Monday, Ducks Town Manager Renee Reed said there are no Flock cameras in town and that Duxbury has not accepted any grants nor signed any contracts for Flock cameras. This issue was brought to his attention by a recent Freedom of Information Act asking about Flock cameras after an August Facebook post said there was one of those controversial cameras in Duxbury. That info came from the DFlock website, which maps these cameras in locations around the country. The town is not aware of any automated license plate reader cameras in Duxbury. According to the Flock Company website, these cameras capture vehicle events, including license plates, vehicle characteristics, and the time and location of the vehicle. And the information generated by these cameras helps with investigations. Flock cameras are controversial because they create a network of automated surveillance that tracks people's everyday movements without a warrant. This has raised privacy and civil liberty concerns in cities and towns across the nation. The American Civil Liberty Union is against this type of camera, saying there is a lack of transparency, oversight, and regulation into how they collect, store, and use data, and how to hold public and private actors accountable if they abuse it. According to Reed, there is a camera at the intersection of Church and West Street, but that is not a Flock camera. It's called a mesh extender, and it's designed to pick up a signal from power company smart readers that may be installed on houses, he said. It's part of a larger network that helps utility companies determine where power outages are without residents calling in the outages. Select Board Chair Amy McNabb said the police chief Michael Carbone confirmed in writing that the device in that location is not a Flock camera and that there are no Flock cameras in Duxbury.
Reed said that the town's government affairs liaison at Verizon confirmed that the communications company does not have cameras installed on their poles. Reed said the DFLOC website incorrectly lists this device as a flock camera and shows photos, but that is not one, and the photo is a generic picture. There are not lenses on it. It's a radio transmitter, said Reed. McNabb said there may be a flock camera in Pembroke near the Duxbury line and at the intersection of routes 14 and 53, but that has not yet been confirmed. And the Duxbury Republican Town Committee will hold an info night on the 9 ballot questions in the upcoming election on Wednesday, October 7th at the center. The event will begin with a social hour from 6 to 7, and the ballot questions will be discussed from 7 to 8. Those well-versed with the questions will be on hand to answer questions, and they will be hot fudge sundaes to sweeten the evening. All are welcome. And come celebrate fall with the sights and smells of apples cooking over a hearth fire at the Alden Historic Site. On Saturday, October 3rd, from 1 to 3, the program will explore the recipes John and Priscilla Alden would have brought with them from England and how they might have recreated familiar dishes to give themselves a taste of home in a new place. Visitors can enjoy the demonstration in the new Alden Center for Living History and take home a recipe to try in their own kitchen. The program will be led by Alexandra Servinak, a foodways historian who specializes in making the food of the pilgrims accessible for modern audiences. This event is included with museum admission. Alden House Historic Site is located at 105 Alden Street. For more info, go to alden.org. And the event is Saturday, October 3rd from 1 to 3. Join the Pilgrim Church for a Harvest Homecoming on Saturday, October 3rd. It will be from 11 to 2. Rain date is October 4th at 11:30. It is at 404 Washington Street, Duxbury. It's for all ages. We've got inflatables, apple pie contest, a jumpy house, cider donuts, and more.

0: And volunteers, supporters, and lighthouse lovers gathered under a tent at Gurnet Point on Saturday, September 19th, for the deed transfer ceremony of Plymouth Gurnet Light Station. The event marked the official handoff of the historic lighthouse to Project Gurnet and Bug Lights, Inc., the Duxbury nonprofit that has cared for it for more than two decades. In a May 12th letter, U.S. Secretary of the Interior Doug Burgum accepted a National Park Service recommendation to select PG&BL as the lighthouse's new steward under the National Historic Lighthouse Preservation Act and called the group's commitment to preserving the nation's maritime heritage admirable. PG&BL first applied for ownership in 2023. The group is led by President Dolly Snow Bicknell, who was seen cutting a lighthouse-themed cake to celebrate. PG&BL began in 1983 as Project Bug Light, formed to save the Duxbury Pier light from being replaced by a fiberglass pole. It has since raised hundreds of thousands of dollars and logged thousands of volunteer hours caring for Bug Light, Gurnet Light, Fort Andrew, and the Keeper's Cottage. The U.S. Coast Guard will continue to maintain the lanterns. Built in 1768, Plymouth Light is now the oldest freestanding wooden lighthouse in the U.S. The light's history is a long one. It was built in 1768. It was America's first twin light. It was rebuilt in 1842 to 1843 and is now the oldest freestanding wooden lighthouse. After more than 250 years, it has a permanent home with the volunteers who have kept it shining. Duxbury Select Board member Cindy Ladd Fiorini joins PG&BL member Shirley Muirhead Jenkins and Mary Ott at last week's deed transfer ceremony. And Reader's View, Town Should Take Miramar by Eminent Domain. The recently disclosed development plan for Miramar has generated a lot of concern for what impacts might befall both the immediate neighborhoods off Bay Road and Park Street and the town as a whole. Make no mistake, there will be a significant impact with the demolition of the existing structures and the addition of 100 individual homes. Added to those physical changes will be additional requirements for municipal services that are often not fully recuperated with residential tax revenues. I propose the town take this property by eminent domain. Why? Multiple reasons. First, if the town controls the property, it controls the outcome without the need to make a profit. The town could encourage partial use tenants, businesses. It could selectively sell housing lots more strategically than a mass development of 100 homes. It could increase the number of 40B living quarters using the existing structures, again, without a profit incentive. Second, a local group of citizens affiliated with St. John the Evangelist Church made a serious bid for the property at or near the asking price, but with the condition that they pay the seller over a three-year period. That group hoped to establish a senior living compound combined with advanced elder care. I believe a subset of that contingent maintains an interest in that outcome. They could help the town pay down any debt issuance required to acquire the property in exchange for pursuing their original intent. Third, motivated individuals could make tax-deductible donations to St. John or the town of Duxbury to facilitate the pay down of whatever financing the town uses to underwrite the purchase. Hopefully, we will end up with an outcome similar to the Battelle Labs Island Creek Oysters transaction that motivated the townsfolk to reject the proposed waterfront residential development in favor of multi-use, limited-change development on a parcel of land critical to the historic character of the town. Instead of Skip Bennett coming to the rescue, we, the town of Duxbury, can do similarly with Miramar. Cap Lane on Linden Lane. To all members of the Duxbury arts and cultural community, why not apply for a grant from the Duxbury Cultural Council? If you're part of a local cultural or arts-related group or an artist with cultural or arts programs who would like funding to help you to present your program to the community, grant applications are being accepted until October 15th at www.town.duxbury.ma.us/cultural-council/pages/grant. We prioritize programs that serve all ages and reflect varied interests throughout Duxbury. These grants can fund exhibits, festivals, short-term artist residencies, performances in schools, workshops, lectures, and more. The DCC is part of a statewide network of 329 local cultural councils serving all cities and towns in Mass. If you are interested in joining us at the Duxbury Cultural Council, a talent bank form is available at the Selectman's office. Sincerely, Brian Lies, King Philip's Path. And that ends our reading for today. Thank you very much for listening.
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2: Hi, this is John with the Talking Information Center. 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On both of these days, the Boston Globe, Boston Herald, and New York Times will be replaced with substitute shows, and the Talking Information Center returns to its regular broadcast schedule on Monday, September 28th. So once again, the Talking Information Center office and studios closed on Saturday and Sunday for the storm, September 26th and 27th. All daily newspapers, the Boston Globe, Boston Herald, and New York Times, replaced on both of those days. 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
7: A ton of books, which are pretty heavy. Books. Like, physical books are pretty dang heavy.
8: And even just owning, like, you can own 1,000 Kindle books. Owning 1,000 real books would be a lot of space and a lot of, like, wasted paper. Not wasted, but, you know, I mean.
7: But even so, like, it takes the inability to read a physical device at all. Like, if you, I think it also has, like, dyslexia-friendly fonts, right?
8: Yeah, so, I think so. I think it is helpful for people with dyslexia.
7: Even for, like, learning disabilities or any kind of print disability, you could read easier than even a physical book.
8: I think so. You just really customize it.
7: Literally. Like, it takes people who maybe could read under the right conditions to allowing them almost full access, which, like, if that's not accessibility... Yeah. I do not know what is.
8: I'm just truly so grateful it exists. And I'm glad it benefits a lot of people, not just disabled, but, like, I'm so glad that it does, because I think if it only benefited disabled people, I don't think it would be as easy to get, or, you know, like, it would
7: be one of those really... as, like, cost effective. Like, yeah, e-readers possibly are fairly cost effective, but yeah, like, imagine if this was just for low vision folks. That would cost like $1,000.
8: Yeah, it would, and then there wouldn't, all the books wouldn't even be available on it, you know?
7: No, right? Like, it would have half the features that it has.
8: Yeah. And that's unfortunate, but it's the truth of it. And so
7: it's just how it works, right? Like, the market share of folks with low vision is significantly smaller.
8: It's all about the money.
7: Yeah, I know. But yeah, it helps drive innovation, so we gotta be honest with ourselves.
8: Oh yeah, so we're grateful for it.
7: It's awesome. I asked Casey for a picture of her Kindle so that I could use it in my presentation, yeah, since like this was actually like her contribution to this presentation, because I knew that audiobooks were part of the curb cut effect list of things that got developed for people with disabilities, but not e-readers were just meant for convenience, and they benefit, yes, disabled, yep, so much. The last thing on my list is like high fidelity earplugs. So if you are old, or even if you are young and you want to protect your hearing, if you're going to loud environments like concerts, which I highly recommend that you do, you can get high fidelity earplugs that don't completely block out the sound. So you can still enjoy the music if you're going to a show, but you're not putting your ears at high risk. And so, hi-fi earplugs are really, really great for basically anyone who's going to go to some kind of loud environment. And that could be honestly anything. But I've seen some of the marketing for this shift slightly. Like, of course, that is their primary purpose. But it's actually really, really helpful for any kind of sensory overload. So the example that I gave when I was doing this presentation talking about these earplugs is, if you've ever been to a club, clubs are very overstimulating places. They're very, very loud. Yeah. They have tons of lights. The bass is so cranked up that there's vibration. Like, it's a lot. So I'm not one much for clubbing. Like, I've done it before, but, you know, I don't have a lot of friends that are into that. And so it's just like an experience that I have to be kind of ready for. But yeah, if I am at a club, which isn't that often, I cannot hear my thoughts.
8: Oh, yeah. Yeah.
7: And I'm not someone who really struggles with sensory overload, but like, that is just an extremely overstimulating environment. And so,
8: oh yeah,
7: I always have my little loop earplugs in my belt bag because it's just kind of helpful to have for whenever. And they're very, very small, so it's easy to just tuck them in your bag. And I have 100% pulled out my loop earplugs and put them in during like a club environment. And I was just like, oh my gosh, I can hear myself think. Oh, like, yeah. Oh, what a relief, guys.
8: Oh yeah. Like, obviously it protects your hearing, but really just for the sensory overload of it all. And plenty of people with autism or sensory issues use and love these. I remember when I was like in elementary school, and this was before autism was really talked about much, you know, not nearly as much as it is now. And I knew a kid with autism, and he wore like headphones all the time, yeah, with no music playing in them, just to like, for the sensory overload of like, to cancel out the noise. And I remember, like, I was really young and I didn't know anything about autism, so I didn't really understand it. But now I do. And I know many people benefit from like canceling out the noise, where you can still hear. It's not completely canceling out the noise, but just it gets overstimulating. And even for blind people too, like, I feel like sometimes we're more in tune to our hearing. Not that our hearing is better, we're just more in tune to it. We rely, yeah, on it more. So for it's sure, just like that can get really overwhelming. I think we get overstimulated visually so easily that we don't need our hearing also overstimulated at the same time, or it's just like a recipe for disaster. So yeah.
7: It's great. And so, like, there are so many examples, and I would love that if you guys have any examples of something in your life that you don't think was designed really for folks with disabilities, and you feel like you found kind of a secret assistive technology side of it, like, Would absolutely love to hear that if you want to email us at hello@rarewithflair.com, and we may feature your thoughts in future episodes.
8: We would love to know. We truly hope this topic kind of opened your mind, and we hope that when you're going throughout your day, if one of these things occurs, that you think of us or think about it, but also to be aware about it. Yeah, if other things that we didn't name happen, please tell us. We would love to add to the list. We would love to know. Give you a shout out.
7: You know, if nothing else, I hope that it kind of just got you thinking about accessibility and the really important role that things can play in our lives. And maybe you learned something about the curb cut effect.
8: Yes. Stay tuned for our year in review and our exciting goal setting for 2026. So excited. Ooh, so you don't want to miss those episodes. Guys. Yeah. Cannot wait. But yeah, we will be seeing you in 2 weeks.

Hello, this is Marie with an article from the Perkins School for the Blind. This article, and others like it, can be found on the resources section on their website. Museums in Fiction. This month, we're exhibiting stories that take place in museums of all sorts. There are museums on six of the world's continents. These institutions, private and public, curate objects from the mundane to the fabulous. These titles tell stories about those who work in the museums, the collections, and the museums themselves. Acronyms: Digital Book, DB, Braille, BR, Large Print, LT, and Audio Described Videos, DVD. Copies of these titles are available from the Perkins Library or the Worcester Talking Book Library. 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While on a field trip to a museum, Joe, Sam, and Fred use the book and emerge in a different century. In their new time, they encounter robots, anti-gravity discs, and their own grandchildren. Sequel to Your Mother Was a Neanderthal, DB 40670. For grades 3 to 6 and older readers, 1995. Alina by Rachel Paston, DB 78918, and available as BARD download. An art curator reminisces about meeting her partner, wealthy Bernard Augustin, when he offered her the job at his contemporary art museum, the Knock. Questions arise about the fate of the previous curator, Alina, who mysteriously disappeared 2 years previously. Some Descriptions of Sex, 2014. The Amelia Six, an Amelia Earhart Mystery by Kristen L. Gray, DB 100968, and available as BARD download. 11-year-old Millie and five other girls snowed in at Amelia Earhart Birthplace Museum in Atchison, Kansas, are on a scavenger hunt when the lights go out and Amelia's aviator goggles go missing. For grades 4 through 7, 2020. Aru Shah and the End of Time by Roshani Chokshi, DB 90413, and available as BARD download. While spending her autumn break at home in the Museum of Ancient Indian Art and Culture, Aru tries to impress her visiting classmates and claims the museum's lamp of Bharata is cursed. Then she accidentally frees an ancient demon. For grades 3 to 6, 2018. 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
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Caterer Faith Fairchild helps her friend Patsy Avery, a trustee of a local museum. Patsy suspects someone has replaced a valuable painting with a forgery. Although Faith has promised her husband to stop her amateur sleuthing, she discovers the body of a young woman at the gallery. 2008. 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Insurance detective Will Morgan is hired by the curator of the Curiosity Museum to find a missing box of levity, the opposite of gravity. Will soon discovers a world of magic that can only be seen by learning to unlook at things. 2016. Curiosity House Series by Lauren Oliver and H.C. 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First two books written in 2015 and 2016 in a series featuring four orphans with extraordinary abilities. In The Shrunken Head, the kids must find out who stole a valuable artifact in order to save their home. Dumfries Dime Museum of Freaks, Oddities, and Wonders includes the Screaming Statue. For grades 4 to 7, 2016. The Da Vinci Code by Dan Brown. DB 55735, DB 58957 for Spanish, BR 15406, and available as BARD download. Professor Robert Langdon investigates the crime scene of the Louvre's murdered curator. Joining him is French cryptologist Sophie Nevieu. The clues left behind pit two Catholic societies against each other in search of the Holy Grail. Some violence and some strong language. Bestseller, 2003. A Deceptive Clarity by Aaron J. Elkins. DB 79137. And available as BARD download. Chris Norgren, museum curator and Renaissance art expert, heads to Berlin to assist in mounting a sensational exhibit of recently rediscovered old masters looted by the Nazis. But Chris's patrician, fastidious boss, after smelling of forgery in the lot, turns up dead the very next day. 1987. Deputy Defender by Cindy Myers. LT 24783 and available as BARD download. Deputy Dwight Prentice has secretly loved Brenda Stenson since they were teenagers. Now the auctioning off of a rare book has thrust the widowed museum curator into harm's way. Keeping his Colorado town safe is the lawman's most heartfelt mission, but protecting the innocent Brenda from a deadly threat will test Dwight's limits as a law officer and as a man. 2018. The Dummy Meets the Mummy by R. L. Stein. DB 95705, BR 22809, and available as BARD download. After being put back to sleep and abandoned in an old museum, Slappy is brought to life and seeks revenge.
But when the museum closes, Slappy and his newly risen friends are locked inside with Arrogatus, an ancient mummy, with his own vengeful plan. For grades 3 to 6, 2019. Fancy Nancy at the Museum by Jane O'Connor. JL 888. Although excited at the prospect of a fancy class trip to the art museum, the bumpy bus ride to get there leaves Nancy feeling anything but fancy. For grades K through 3, 2008. Fire Engine Dead by Sheila Connolly. DB 82905. LT 14303. And available as bar download. When the entire collection of the Fireman's Museum ironically goes up in flames, Nell Pratt discovers that one of the charred pictures isn't the one that was originally exhibited. But getting to the bottom of the mystery is bound to get the sleuthing fundraiser burned. 2012. Fluffy Meets the Dinosaurs by Kate McMullen. BR 18968. And available as barred download. Fluffy, the class guinea pig, joins the students on a trip to the museum, where he carefully studies the exhibits and imagines tracing his ancestry back to the dinosaurs. For grades K through 3, 1999. A Glancing Light by Aaron J. Elkins. DB 36235, and available as barred download. 22 months ago, in 1987, three art burglaries occurred in one night in Bologna, Italy. Now one of the stolen originals has surfaced in a shipment of art reproductions in Seattle. Chris Norgren of the Seattle Art Museum identifies the painting, and the Italian government asks him to help with the investigation. Soon, however, Chris is involved with the mafia and targeted for death. Some Strong Language, 1991. A Glitter of Gold by Liz Johnson. LT 26991. Ann Norris moved to Savannah, Georgia for a fresh start, but now her pirate tour business is flagging. When she discovers evidence of a shipwreck off the coast of Tybee Island, she knows it could be what she needs to stay afloat. She takes her findings to local museum director Carter Hale for confirmation. Carter has been searching for the location of the wreck detailed in the worn pages of an 18th century diary, but convincing Anne to help him fill in the missing pieces of the puzzle is no easy task. But if they can find the lost ship, they may discover a treasure worth more than all the pirate gold in the world. Love. 2019. The Golden Calves by Louis Auchincloss. DB 28386. BR 7487. And available as barred download. A novel of art and ego, business and ethics, and love and power, set in the offices of the fictitious Museum of North America in New York City. The museum needs a windfall bequest to make it a first-class institution and places its hopes in wealthy elderly collector Evelyn Spedden. Ambitious public relations man Mark Adams promised a directorship if he can convince Miss Spedden to change her will, begins dating her ward. 1988.
The Keepsake by Tess Gerritsen. DB 67723. LT 8931. And available as bar download. Boston Medical Examiner Maura Isles and homicide detective Jane Rizzoli team up to investigate modern-day murder victims preserved with ancient Egyptian techniques. Just as Isles and Rizzoli realize that a young archaeologist figures prominently in the case, the archaeologist disappears. 2008. The Last Templar by Raymond Curry. DB 61938. And available as bar download. During a showing of Vatican treasures at New York City's Metropolitan Museum of Art, horsemen dressed as Knights Templar attack and steal precious artifacts, including an encoder. FBI agent Sean Riley and archaeologist Tess Shaken investigate while Catholic Church authorities worry about the consequences. Violence and Strong Language, bestseller, 2005. The Legend of the Slain Soldiers, an Elena Olivera's Mystery by Marcia Muller. DB 23633 and available as bar download. Elena Olivera's, director of the Museum of Mexican Arts in Santa Barbara, is frantically preparing for Fiesta Week and the influx of tourists when she receives a desperate call from her mother. A neighbor, historian Ciro Cisneros, has been killed. Her mother insists he was murdered to prevent him from writing the truth about Chicano workers slain in 1935. Elena chases clues, and the effort nearly costs her life. Some Strong Language, 1985. A Memory of Muskets, a Chloe Ellefson Mystery by Kathleen Ernst. DBC 8205. LT 21316. And available as bar download. Civil War reenacting at the state historic site of Old World, Wisconsin, sets the scene for book number 7 in the Chloe Ellefson mystery series. Crimes past and present are solved in this cozy murder mystery, 2016. The Moffitt Museum by Eleanor Estes, DB 22556. And available as bar download. Jane Moffitt decides to open a family museum in the barn behind the Moffitt's little gray house at 12 Ashbellows Place in Cranberry, Connecticut. Her special museum will contain things that have been important to one, some, or all of the Moffitts, and it will be the first and only museum in the entire town. For grades 3 through 6, and older readers, 1983. Murder at the National Gallery by Margaret Truman. DB 44805. BR 11218. And available as bar download. Luther Mason, curator at the National Gallery for more than 20 years, is finally getting the Caravaggio exhibit he has dreamed of. But Luther also has other visions. He plans to keep one of the original paintings and substitute a forgery. Some Violence, bestseller, 1980. Murder in the Smithsonian by Margaret Truman. DB 19987. And available as bar download. Pulitzer Prize-winning historian Dr. Lewis Tunney
is keynoting a Smithsonian exhibition. But before he can deliver his address, Tunney is stabbed with a sword that once belonged to Thomas Jefferson. The famed scholar is dead, a precious medal is missing, and the list of suspects includes several notables. Captain Hanrahan and Tunney's feisty fiancée, Heather, investigate the murder. 1983. Museum Morph by Michi Fujimoto, JL6320. Join Spider-Man's little special helpers as they help our friendly wall crawler keep the city safe in this action-packed board book. For preschool to grade 2, 2002. Relic by Douglas Preston and Lincoln Child, DB42361, DBG16602, this is Spanish, BR19235, and available as barred download. In September 1987, all members of an Amazon expedition were killed. A box of relics survived and has finally arrived at the New York Museum of Natural History, where the contents will be part of a new exhibit. But first, the staff must deal with the brutal murders of two young boys in the museum's basement. Graduate student Margot Green thinks all the deaths are connected. Violence and Strong Language, 1995. State Fair by Earlene Fowler, DB91173, LT10968, and available as barred download. Attending the San Salina Mid-State Fair, Benny Harper's enjoyment of the fair's activities are put on hold after the theft of a quilt intended for a special exhibition and the discovery of a corpse in the Piebald family farm exhibit. 2010.

0: No part of the following program may be used for training artificial intelligence technology. From KDNK Community Access Radio in Carbondale, Colorado, in the United States, this is program number 78 of the Tactile Traveler, empowering blind and low vision people to explore the world and helping our sighted friends see the world in a new way. I'm Nick Eisenberg. When blind people go places, we don't experience them like our sighted friends. We don't see beautiful mountains or romantic sunsets. The goal of this program is to identify and even create experiences that are more meaningful or just more fun for us and for our sighted traveling companions. Frequently, as people lose their eyesight, they become more and more isolated. The Tactile Traveler hopes to empower people not only to go literally around the world, but around the block to new adventures in our lives. Blind ranges from people who are visually impaired, and glasses and contact lenses no longer allow us to lead a normal life. To people like me, who are totally blind. To sighted parents who have a blind child. Blind parents who have sighted children. Blind parents with blind children. And people of all ages, interests, and physical abilities. On today's program, Peggy Chong, the Blind History Lady, and the importance of learning about blind history and protecting our guide dogs, our pets, and us from smoke from forest fires and wildland fires. In recent years, we've become aware of the importance of learning the history and contributions of minorities to society and our lives, from Black history and Hispanic history to women's history. Peggy Chong has added a new minority group to that list. She is the Blind History Lady.
1: The Blind History Lady is sort of a project that I started back in the late 70s, not intending it to be for anything but for me. I was going through a lot of old records and files at the Minnesota Home for the Blind because it was being sold. I was supposed to get rid of all the junk, and there were files and file cabinets and boxes of stuff, and I started to throw a lot of things out, do what I was told, but I started to read some of the things, and

0: This broadcast service is provided by Valley iRadio. The material being read is the copyright property of the publications being read. Access to this program is solely for persons who cannot read the original printed version due to a visual impairment or other disability. By continuing to listen, you confirm that you have such a condition.
1: They didn't just study the medical part of blindness, that they studied what happened after you adjusted to blindness, that you went on to be the state senator, or you went on to be the owner of the largest music store in town, so that when their clients came to them, and let's say they said, well, I'm a banker, I just went blind, and I want to go back to being a banker. By and large, most of the rehabilitation people, counselors, social workers would say, well, gee, there's never been a blind banker. I don't know how you would do that. And that's a big negative. Where I want stories about blind bankers, that they can say, you know, I don't know that there was one, but let me go look. And that they have places to go and look up stories about blind people doing the jobs that their clients that they now have were doing as sighted people. And there was a blind banker from New Mexico. When he passed away, he was one of the 25 richest men in the state. But who knew about him in New Mexico? Most people don't know about him today.
2: Now, universities are a small part of Peggy's audience.
1: I've spoken to a lot of groups. I've spoken to librarians at a national conference. I speak to groups of senior citizens. I speak to kids. I speak to blind and sighted folks. I speak to Rotary clubs. Anywhere I can get an opportunity to speak. Because you never know when you're talking to the next person who may lose their vision. Or you never know when you strike the right chord, when you planted the right seed. I used to work state fair booths and it passed out literature about blindness. It was about 10 years later, someone actually had kept the pamphlet. I couldn't believe it. But they called up and said, you know, I'm losing my vision and I need some advice. I thought, wow, you know, that was really great.
2: Over a period of time, Peggy has developed a pretty good system for what constitutes a successful blind person.
1: I find them all very fascinating. I don't know that there's a typical story. When I first started doing this research, especially in the early 80s, I was kind of looking for what makes a successful blind person. What skill do you need? What education do you need? Do you need to come from a family with a lot of money? What was it that made you a successful blind person? And every time I thought I would come up with a pattern, there would be about 10 more of the next people that I were researching that just blew that pattern out of the water. Then I thought, well, what really is a successful blind person? And I've come to the conclusion that a successful blind person is one who makes their way through life and gives back to their community and is a part of what's going, you know, part active in whatever it is that makes them a viable person, whether that's in their career or their church or politics or what have you, that they are showing some leadership and commitment to those things that make life great for them. That doesn't necessarily mean they made a lot of money, but many of them, if they're active in their community, if they're active in their occupation, they're very active in whatever their hobbies are, they tend to be the more successful people who own their own home, or very creative or inventive. They don't necessarily have to be someone who can read or write in Braille or travel well with a cane, but have made their own alternative techniques so that they can run their own business, that they are mail carriers, they're electricians. Almost any job you can think of, I have found a blind person who has done that job. Circus performers, horse traders, a couple of horse thieves. Those people, they have the gumption to get up and get moving.
2: People adjusting to their blindness isn't new. Some of Peggy's examples go back hundreds of years.
1: A few of my people go back to the 1700s. There was a gentleman who went blind in the 1770s, and he worked as a government agent. He

0: knew some of the language of the Native Americans, so he was a translator. In his dealings, he ended up buying a lot of land and becoming quite a large landowner. Another gentleman was born in the late 1700s, and his dad was a shoemaker, and he was blinded when the awl went into his eye, and he became a tavern owner. I think it's called the Blind Man's Tavern. It's still open on that site today. Of course, it's not the original building, but it was that way until he died, and then his descendants and family members took it over, kept the name of the Blind Man's Tavern, and it is still that today, which is kind of funny because he died in about the 1850s. It's in Pennsylvania. Most of my people that I write about are from the late 18th century to about the mid 1950s or so. These are people that didn't grow up with or have the opportunity for financial assistance from the government. There was no SSI. There might have been some charity for the poor or the elderly in their community, but a lot of them chose not to go that path because during that time period, if you got charity from the county, the city, your name was in the paper. And if your name was in the paper, then next Sunday at church, your parents were hassled about how come we're having to pay for your child, or you got hassled at church, or people commented to you in the stores that, oh, I see you're getting money from the government. And they didn't like that attention, so they were less likely to seek financial support from the government or from charities. That was kind of a last resort for them. So they would find many ways to go ahead and reinvent themselves or reinvent how they did things as a sighted person so that they could continue doing what they were doing.
1: Peggy is not only an expert on blind history, she also is blind and had to adapt to do her job. She's blind from congenital cataracts.
0: When I do my research, I use JAWS on my computer. I also use some PDF readers. Many times I have to print things and then scan them. I use human readers to translate documents that I can't scan adequately.
1: Over the years, Peggy has developed an email mailing list of monthly blind history subscribers.
0: So I started to look for a way that I could get my stories out through me. I was writing for a blind magazine as the history journalist for Dialogue Magazine at the time, and decided that I would put out my monthly emails as well. And so in about 2014, 2015, I started to send a few emails out to people I know with stories about what I call our blind ancestors. It caught on, and my list grew and grew, and since 2016, it has been a monthly email that is now going out to well over 1,200 people.
1: If you would like to be on Peggy's free monthly mailing list,
0: send me an email, and my email address is theblindhistorylady, that's all one word, theblindhistorylady@gmail.com, and I'll be glad to add you to my list.
1: Finally, Peggy hoped her research dispels some of the weird stereotypes people have of visually impaired and blind people.
0: I like that people think of blindness as, or researching blind people, as they would like their family or any other project they take on. We're not mysterious. We're not magical. We don't have magic powers or a sixth sense just because we're blind. We're normal.
1: Jim Stokes, PhD, is a retired child psychologist who also is blind. He really understands how important it is to change expectations for professionals working with people who are blind.
2: I think it's very important because people don't generally think in terms of blind people as being able to accomplish much. I frequently when I first meet people, they're astounded that I had a career. There's a lot of low expectations for visually impaired people. And so that it's into people's identity and what they expect of others and then what they expect of themselves.
1: Dr. Stokes experienced exactly what Peggy Chong is trying to prevent.
2: I went to blind school after I lost my vision, and there was a presentation, someone who's there, it was a work comp program to help people get jobs. And she was going around the room asking what jobs people were interested in getting in a room full of visually impaired people. And I was happened to be the first person she asked. And I said that I wanted to be a graduate professor in university. She said, "Oh, that's really shooting too high. You should look at janitorial or food service job. Maybe you could work up to doing some kind of teaching things or something." And then she asked me, and I told her I had a PhD, and everybody in the room, you could just hear their jaw drop because nobody expected that. And it just really speaks to what you're talking about. Oh, well, I just told them that I, you know, was educated and that I had taught, and that I absolutely could do that. And so I think there were a lot of surprised people in the room got from that. And it was just remarkable to me that here someone was trying to promote vocational training. It was just astounding to her that I would want to do something more than the basic unskilled jobs.
1: Dr. Stokes says what Peggy Chong is teaching blind professionals is not only important for professionals who will be working with blind people, it's vitally important for blind kids and their families. Dr. Stokes says it would be a good idea. Subscribe to theblindhistorylady@gmail.com and read the monthly stories to your kids, blind or sighted, like a bedtime story. And if they're too young, summarize them into a bedtime story. You're listening to The Tactile Traveler, empowering blind and low vision people to explore the world and helping our sighted friends see the world in a new way. I'm Nick Eisenberg. The following story was condensed from a story that ran on program number 66. Between global warming and a dry winter, in many parts of the United States and the world, conditions are ideal for forest fires and wildland fires. Wildland fires are similar to forest fires, which take place in less densely wooded areas and may include rural areas and communities. And where there's fire, there's smoke. But when there's smoke, there isn't necessarily fire, because smoke can travel thousands of miles, exposing us and our service animals like guide dogs to health risks.
3: Long-range smoke from far away, often it doesn't smell like smoke. And so, and when we know that there's a fire and maybe we can see it and we can certainly smell it in the air, people are definitely more aware and more likely to think about the actions they should take to protect themselves, but also their pets. But that long-range transport smoke often doesn't smell like smoke. It just maybe looks a little hazy out there. So I think raising the awareness about air quality in general is really important.
1: That's Colleen Duncan, professor of veterinary medicine at Colorado State University in Fort Collins, Colorado. She has expertise in how outdoor air affects pets.
3: And so the recommendations in there for people, I can say with my veterinarian hat on, a really good starting place to think about what to do with your pet. So absolutely, guide dogs have to be outside to do their job.
1: Colleen says the air quality index can tell us how bad the smoke is that we can't see, but can still affect our health.
3: The first thing that is really important to get some familiarity with is the air quality index, or the AQI. Thankfully, this is actually a category, a system that was developed for people. But as a veterinarian, I can say it's a really helpful starting place for animals as well. And so air quality is monitored, air pollution is monitored, and now it's increasingly easy to access information. We often hear it on the radio and, you know, weather report, or it would be available, you know, online. You can look at it up. You can get apps on your phone.
1: Face masks may help us when the air's polluted, but they really don't have any for most dogs.
3: There are some masks that are made for dogs that sort of have unique jobs, but they're not widely available commercially. And so the best thing that we can do, unfortunately, is to think about modifying behavior and our exposure as we go outside. So little things like another really important air pollutant is ground level ozone. And we know that ozone, for example, builds up throughout the day. And so if there are particular activities that you know have to get done, and maybe they're a bit more flexible, we could think about things like doing those in the morning when the ozone risk is a lot lower than it is as it builds up through the day. And for animals, that's actually really helpful too from a temperature standpoint. Because oftentimes the temperature is making the air quality worse, and the temperature itself is a little bit of a stressor on the body. So there's added benefit of if you can cluster some of those activities, the optional activities or the flexible activities, to earlier in the day, that can also really reduce odor.
1: Colleen says the more active your outdoor activities are, the earlier you should do them.
3: That would be one sort of a very doable thing. If there are activities that could happen at any time of day and they require being outside, and also perhaps if they require more exertion, like there's a longer distance to walk, for example. Air pollution, effectively the dose of air pollution you take in depends on how heavily, how deeply you breathe, in addition, and the time you've been outside, in addition to the level of pollution in the air. So for example, if you want to go running, you're going to be taking big, deep breaths. You're going to be breathing at a higher respiratory rate. You're going to get a higher effective dose of pollution if you go running versus if you just go walking. So if we think about things like, oh, well, doing that particular task involves not just maybe more time outside, but more exertion, that's another way we can think about modifying our behaviors.
1: Colleen says, if you have dogs with flat noses, keep their exposure to polluted air to an absolute minimum.
3: We know that some dog breeds are more at risk of air pollution and extreme heat, for example. So dogs with the flat face that generally are at risk of respiratory type conditions anyway, they have difficulty breathing based on how they're built, they're going to be more prone to having sort of wildfire smoke in the area or bad air pollution days.
1: If you bring guide dogs or pet dogs inside your home to get away from the outside smoke, where people smoke tobacco or marijuana, your dogs will be exposed to a different kind of pollution. Since both kinds of smoke are heavier than air, they settle on carpets and furniture, where children and pets spend a lot of time.
3: Human health standpoint, but absolutely marijuana smoke can affect pets. One of the things that some of the poison lines get a lot of calls about actually is animals that sort of get the secondary toxicity or secondary exposure because of household recreational use. And I think it's sometimes important when we think about smoke exposure of whatever type to animals is that they can't communicate to us if it makes them feel a little bit crummy, right? So these pet hotline calls might be about some sort of very high level of exposure, or we're seeing really severe symptoms in an animal. But I think it's really important to think about long-term exposure to lower levels of pollution, whatever the source. And that's one of the things that, for me as a veterinarian, I've been increasingly interested in, is what happens with chronic exposure. Now, in people, they've done some really fascinating studies looking at the impact of air pollution on things like cognitive function. People have done great studies like looking at people's chess playing ability under conditions of air pollution, or ability to make decision in sporting events that require some strategy. And it's shown that all of those can be impaired by air pollution. So if we think about like our assistance dogs that have really, really important jobs, and if they're similarly affected sort of by even lower levels, chronic low levels, and it affects their ability to make decisions, their ability to do their job, or perhaps their overall lifespan, that's a really important thing to think about too. Not just these really intense, short, what we call acute exposure events, like in one wildfire season or one particularly smoky household. But how can we prevent this chronic long-term exposure so that service dogs can really do the jobs that they have been trained for?
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1: 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Be My Eyes Microsoft Accessibility Tech Support, Apple Accessibility Tech Support, Lorraine Hutchinson, Debbie O'Leary, Sarah Williams, Sophia Williams, Isaac Williams, Kelly Baker, Kaylee Romero, Evan Starnes, and Raleigh Burley. This has been The Tactile Traveler, empowering blind and low vision people to explore the world and helping our sighted friends see the world in a new way. This has been a production of KDNK Community Access Radio, Carbondale, Colorado.

0: This is Heidi with a press release. This press release comes from the American Council of the Blind. New Speak For campaign for the ASAP Reauthorization Act. Recently, we announced the introduction of the All Stations Accessibility Program, ASAP Reauthorization Act of 2026, which would reauthorize federal funding for accessibility improvements to legacy public transit stations which predate the Americans with Disabilities Act. ACB supported the original legislation 5 years ago when it was passed as part of the bipartisan infrastructure law. We are proud to support this program's reauthorization through our newest Speak For campaign. And that's the end of the press release.
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3: 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Hello, everyone, and welcome back to the program. This edition covers the week of September 20th, 2026. Hope everyone is doing well as fall is upon us at last. We've got lots of interesting stories for you this week, so let's get started. Our first story this week comes from Future Reflections Magazine, a publication of the American Action Fund for Blind Children and Adults. And you can find them online at nfb.org. This is from their most recent issue and the athletics section, Fly to the Future. This is written by Ray McAllister and introduced by these words from the editor of Future Reflections magazine. In 2010, Ray McAllister became the first blind person to earn a PhD in Hebrew Scriptures. He has taught distance education classes on religion for Andrews University, and he also works as a reflexologist in Michigan. In 2014, he became the first blind male certified birth doula, trained to assist women during childbirth. In 2016, Dr. McAllister and two other blind biblical scholars were honored with a Dr. Jacob Bulletin Award from the National Federation of the Blind for their work making biblical languages accessible to the blind community. And here's what Dr. McAllister has to say. How would you like to teach your children to fly? We all want our kids to spread their wings, and this may be especially true if our children have disabilities. Usually, we think of flight figuratively as a, quote, flight into the future, unquote, or a, quote, flight to the unknown, unquote. But suppose we could offer flight as a more literal experience. I am a totally blind acrobat. I've never helped anyone fly physically through the air without support. However, I have done moves which people who say they feel as if they are flying, even while I hold on to them securely. In this article, I will describe my journey of discovering acrobatics as an adult and the joy a blind child can experience. I also share some cutting-edge advances to show that blind people can do much more in this art than you might imagine. But first, some words of explanation. Before we set off on this journey, I must make it clear that my purpose is merely to inspire. I describe some moves in detail so the reader, blind or sighted, can learn a bit about what this sport involves. However, this article is not to be construed as providing actual training in partner acrobatics. I've spent 6 years training under professional gymnastics coaches, and I still have much more to learn. Anyone wishing to take part in this sport must follow a similar path to ensure safety and success. So, why partner acrobatics? With all the options available to blind people today, what is special about partner acrobatics? Partner acrobatics allows one to develop balance, coordination, and grace, all while having fun. Partner acrobatics also gives a blind person the opportunity to be part of a team, even if it may be only a team of two. Goal ball and beep baseball are team sports that have been developed for blind players, but many areas don't have enough blind people to establish a team. Partner acrobatics can be a very fun way to explore working with another person toward a common goal. Acrobats learn trust, communication skills, and aspects of appropriate and healthy touch. Finally, they learn to be responsible in matters of safety. Even a child can begin this learning process, albeit under supervision. So what about my story? Most of my acrobatic journey took place in my adulthood, under rather unusual circumstances. I am certain that a child's path would be quite different. Even so, I learned principles and had experiences that can be useful to anyone as I pass them along. There may be blind or low-vision adults reading this who might enjoy a similar course. For most of my life, I found exercise to be rather boring. It was limited to activities such as calisthenics and stationary bicycle riding. Then, in the fall of 2019, I began to take a serious interest in gymnastics, especially partner acrobatics. I wanted to learn to balance someone standing on my shoulders. First, I found a couple of adult friends who were willing to have me lift them up to sit on my shoulders. To make sure everything was safe, I went through the area in my home office that had enough room. I jumped up to touch the ceiling with my fingertips, making sure there were no light fixtures in the way. And it was surprising how much fun these grown-ups had. Then my wife took me to the gym at Andrews, where one of the gymnastics coaches showed me how to stand someone on my shoulders. I held a person's legs just below the knees and, with my hands and my head, I gave the support needed for the person to stand, even as I walked around them on the mats. I was amazed that I could do this so easily, and I found the whole experience quite freeing. In January, I began to make weekly visits to the open gym sessions at Andrews, where members of the community could explore gymnastics. Soon I was learning all kinds of interesting moves I'd never heard of or imagined before. One move is called knee shoulder. As what they call the base, I lie on my back and with my knees bent. The top, as I learned my partner is called, would place her hands just above my knees on my lower thighs and put her shoulders onto my hands. Then she'd lift her feet up into a modified headstand. I learned more standing moves. In one move called flag, I started from a standing position and then I did a partial squat. My top would start facing me and set her right foot across my thighs, toes facing my left, as we held each other's wrists. I'd lean back as she lifted her left foot up and hooked it around my neck. As I locked my neck over her foot, we let go of each other's hands. I'd be the pole and she'd be the flag. I had little difficulty learning to balance people. The eye is only one of three balance centers in the body. The other two are the ear and the brain, and the latter two still work well with me. The home studio. I was also working out on my headstand and trying to begin working on a handstand. I wanted to be able to practice at home. Many homes don't work well for practicing gymnastics indoors. In fact, for the first time in 45 years, I was in a house that had a room with enough space and that was properly heated and air-conditioned. Next, I needed mats, and mats were expensive. The gymnastics coaches found a couple of old beat-up mats that they could give me for free, and I could lay them on the floor or stand them against a wall for safety. Lockdown. 2 weeks later, it was March of 2020, and we all know what happened then, the COVID lockdown. Just in time, I had the tools I needed to work on some gymnastics at home. I spent time practicing different kinds of headstands, trying to reach toward a good handstand. When the lockdown ended, the gym stayed closed for several more months. My partner acrobatics consisted of basing friends who enjoyed riding on my shoulders as I did squats and spins. I found that if I played music, I could orient to the music source so I'd know where I was. The music made the experience rhythmic, like a type of dance. Over the next 3 years, I continued to find people who were willing to practice acrobatics with me. We worked on even more serious, real moves, such as standing someone on my shoulders. I used the mats and walls for safety with lower moves. For the higher moves, I found a friend who could be a spotter and help catch my top if anything went wrong. I noticed that a lot of problems could be avoided with good communication. All my acrobatics partners and I learned to communicate clearly using very precise words. The pleasure of partnership. In 2024, we rented our basement to a young man, a friend named Dasef, whom I'd known for a few years. As I'm a rather unusual landlord, I offered him a ride on my shoulders. He found it so much fun that I offered to show him some more serious partner acrobatic moves. I could feel how his body moved during practice, so I could tell whether he needed to be held more tightly, lean differently, etc. By the time the gym at Andrews was open again, the gymnastics coaches, especially Joelle Ashley, or Cochelle, as we often called her, began training me and Dasef together. Since Dasef was living with me, we could practice several times a week. One new move we learned was arabesque, something that I had read about online. Dasef stands on my shoulders in the usual way. Then I place my left hand under his toes of the right foot and support his foot with my hand and shoulder. He lifts his left foot up and back, leans forward, and stretches out his arms. He's horizontal except for his right foot, which is standing on my shoulder. It took some creative thinking on my part before I learned to do this move safely. I would kneel on the floor in a narrow hallway that leads to my home office. Dasef would be close to the ground and have a wall on each side to grab if he lost his balance. Soon we could do the move with me standing and a spotter nearby. Next, I learned to base Dasef in a move called Front Angel. This is the move where he's up over my head as I'm standing. My arms are fully extended, supporting him only under his hips, and I turn him around 360 degrees. We couldn't figure out how to get him into that position by jumping up, so Dasef found an alternative mount online. I lift him with my hands just above his knees and his hands on my shoulders. Once up over my head, he leans to each side, and I move my hands one at a time, repositioning them under his hips. The coaches were impressed enough at the routines that we had set up that they had us perform for the Andrews University Gymnastics Home Show in the spring of 2025 and again in 2026. For these public performances, we learned to move without words, just by reading each other's body motions. It was quite a thrill expressing ourselves in public this way. By then, I came up with the name Acrobats for Dasef and me, since he flies and I'm blind as a bat. We're now looking for more moves to learn, and yes, I'm still struggling with my handstand. Expanding possibilities. Around this time, I searched online to learn whether anyone else was training blind people to do partner acrobatics. It turned out that most blind people were only doing simple moves. I couldn't find any blind people doing the standing moves the coaches were showing Dasef and me, and I feel it's important to get the word out so others will know what can be done. Children are natural gymnastics. They are flexible, and they love physical activity. With training, a blind child quickly could learn to do even more than I have done. You don't know where a child's talents lie until you give them a chance to find out. I always had low vision, even when I had sight. I never saw well enough to fully appreciate what was done in partner acrobatics. I never thought it was something until I could do until I was in my 40s. A blind child could be exposed to this art in elementary school. Just find a certified gymnastics coach who is willing to give them a chance. You'll have to be creative on this journey. One option might be, for experimental purposes, to find a cheerleading coach at a school who could teach a child a few simple acrobatic moves. The coach may know of venues where your child could continue learning. A good coach would tell you whether or not it would work to set up a practice area at home. Partner acrobatics is very doable and fun, with or without eyesight. Maybe soon there will be more YouTube videos out there showing blind people doing difficult partner acrobatics moves as they spread their wings or spread a partner's wings. We can all know the beauty and joy of flight. Our next article comes from What They Think, and you can find them online at whatthethink.com. Braille picture book emphasizes tactile embellishment characteristics. And in this article, provided courtesy of Post Press magazine, Liz Stevens looks at Mies van Hoot's book Klein App, the Braille edition of which earned the FSEA Gold Award for the Client Promotion Brochure category and was named Best of Show for Digital Embellishments. And this was published on Monday, September 14th. FSEA's Gold Leaf Awards competition has presented high honors to a special print and embellishment entry, Mies van der Hoot's book Klein App, the Braille edition, earned the Gold Award for the Client Promotion Brochure category and was named Best of Show Digital Embellishments. The colorful, oversized, spiral-bound children's picture book presents the story of a little monkey's quest in a unique format. On the left-hand pages are large black text and transparent raised Braille dots on white paper. On the right are colorful illustrations with raised outlines and raised pattern fills of the main visual elements. In this story, the Kleine App, which is Dutch for little monkey, has important news to share with other animals in the jungle. She sets out on her scooter, visiting birds, reptiles, and mammals to share her big news, but the animals aren't paying attention. In the end, an elephant listens to the little monkey and helps her go back home. The other animals follow them to the big monkey tree, and they celebrate the important news, the birth of a new monkey in her troop. The book is beautifully designed, illustrated, printed, and embellished. It offers bright, vivid illustrations and carefully chosen tactile elements that make it a delight for eyes and hands. The little monkey and her scooter are tangibly outlined and filled on each page, and the jungle environment and the other animals are likewise outlined and filled. Tree trunks and leaves get tactile treatment, along with a leopard, an owl, a crocodile, and other animals. Mies van Hoot is a Dutch illustrator and creator of picture books. Kleine App was selected as the 2026 Picture Book of the Year in the Netherlands. The project to bring van Hoot's book to life for visually challenged children was realized by a collaboration among ADC Nederland, the Picture Books Plus Foundation, and Scodix. ADC Nederland is a digital printing company in Sehertgunden, Bosch, Netherlands. It specializes in high-volume, personalized printing using advanced technology. The Picture Books Plus Foundation is a Dutch publishing initiative and foundation that adapts, produces, and distributes accessible picture books for blind and visually impaired children. Israel-headquartered Scodix is a provider of digital print enhancement presses for converters and print service providers. Scodix offers variable polymer drop size and multi-layer embellishment, or MLE, on presses that can print up to 17 applications and combinations of enhancements, including tactile layers of Scodix Sculpturing and Scodix Braille. Picture Books Plus's Colette Pelt explained that the Kleina App project is the company's 25th picture book adaptation. The foundation's mission is to give children with visual impairment the opportunity to read the same book together with their sighted classmates, she said. Existing picture books are adapted into inclusive editions with both visual and tactile elements. Kleina App lent itself particularly well to adaptation, thanks to the clear front and side views in the illustrations and the book's rich language. This allowed visual and tactile elements to be optimally translated into an inclusive reading experience, unquote. Pelt researched tactile printing techniques to find a production method capable of creating relief, as elevated as the standard for Braille, along with high production speed, affordability, and scalability. Whereas previous Picture Books Plus books were produced using a flatbed printer, Pelt found that the latest Scodex presses offer digital enhancement features that meet all the requirements. Quote, the production process, said Pelt, was structured to ensure visual and tactile quality. The original picture book was analyzed in terms of content and visuals. Illustrations with clear front and side views were selected as the best options for tactile recognition in relief. Then the illustrations were simplified, she said, with important elements isolated and prepared for relief. Throughout the process, a continuous balance was sought between readability, recognizability, and aesthetics. For the book's cover, 400 gram per square meter MultiCard 2S was chosen for its high sturdiness and durability. Quote, these cover qualities are essential for a book that is used intensively by children, Pelt explained. For the interior, 350 gram per square meter Invercoat Creato White was used, combining high print quality with the strength to support the relief for a long time. The graphic elements were developed from the original imagery. Quote, to achieve a consistent tactile visual language, said Pelt, a legend in A1 format first was developed featuring a variety of textures and relief structures. This served as a test and reference card. Based on this, we selected textures for the book, ensuring consistency and recognizability. Elements had to remain appealing to sighted readers, but also palpable for children with a visual impairment. Complexity was reduced where necessary without losing the substantive quality of the original design. Although the technology to print Braille at the correct height already existed, combining Braille with complex illustrations proved to be a challenge. In collaboration with ADC Nederland and Scodex Israel, Picture Books Plus was able to find a solution. Another challenge arose in determining the balance between height and tactility of the relief. Quote, although the Scodex printer can build up multiple layers, Pelt said, with too many layers, shapes can become less sharp because their edges round off and details are lost. For tactile reading, clear contours are essential. Rather than using the maximum relief height, we chose a height that was functional and effective, unquote. The project called for special handling and materials. Quote, to prevent Braille from bleeding through to the next page, a traditional cutting machine could not be used, said Pelt. Instead, laser cutting was done with Azund equipment, unquote. The files were prepared for digital printing and finishing, with layers for color printing and Scodex enhancement. The pages were printed on an HP Indigo 18K, ensuring image quality comparable to offset printing. The Scodex Ultra 2500 SHD Pro was used for finishing, which allowed a 2.5D relief to be built up via Scodex's multi-layer embellishment. Polymer was used for tactile layers, delivering clear, durable relief. Quote, the Ultra 2500 SHD Pro digital enhancement press fuses flexibility, quality, and productivity to generate superior digital value, said April Little, Scodex Global Brand Innovation Manager. It is compatible up to B2 paper sizes, and it features Skodix's latest technologies for detail quality, tactility, and media variety, unquote. Skodix has collaborated with many different organizations to perfect Braille production and quality. Quote, "This was made possible when we introduced MLE," said Little. "It is based on a rotating tray system that can apply up to 7 passes of varnish before the sheet leaves the press. We continually test coatings, inks, and substrates to ensure that they will hold up in products for the consumer or education environment." Projects like this are exciting, she added, because Braille had been very difficult and expensive to produce in print. It required special dyes and special paper, and only a few manufacturers were equipped to do it. Now it is possible to publish short runs or to add personalization. This new capability is revolutionary for meeting the needs of inclusivity, unquote. The Braille editor of Kleina App made a big impression. Quote, "The reactions to the book were very positive," said Pelt. Mies van der Hoot, the author and illustrator, was impressed by the extra dimension we were able to add to her book. The book was also enthusiastically received in schools. Quote, "Teachers said that as a beautiful, large, tactile book, it was ideal for reading aloud in a reading circle," Pelt said. The children worked in pairs, enjoying the opportunity to touch the pictures. One teacher's reaction, that the book was something special where feeling and reading come together in a playful, inclusive way, confirmed that the project's objectives had been met. This project, rich in sight and touch, is an example of how digital print and embellishment can be used to produce truly standout results. For our next story, let's pay a visit to Optometry Today, which is a British website that you can find at aop.org.uk/OT. Visually impaired man's Highland cow design to be made into an official Lego set. Stuart Lamb Cromar's Highland Hike, featuring Flora, the Highland cow, has won the LEGO Ideas Rebuilding Outdoor Adventures Challenge. And this is written by Lucy Miller and published on September 14th. A LEGO fan who was left partially sighted after a retinal tear has seen his dreams of creating an official LEGO set come true after winning the 2026 LEGO Ideas competition. Stuart Lamb Cromar, who is from Edinburgh, Scotland, has been submitting designs to LEGO for more than 10 years before finding success with his Highland Hike concept, which was inspired by childhood family holidays and features Flora, a Highland cow. Lamb Cromar, who experienced a retinal detachment linked to type 1 diabetes in 2020 and now lives with permanent sight loss in one eye, explained that LEGO became increasingly important to him after he lost his sight. Quote, "I have always loved LEGO, and I was so worried that I would not be able to do it any longer with my visual impairment. But in reality, it has driven me on," unquote, he said. He added, quote, "LEGO is much more than a hobby for me. It keeps me moving forward. I'm always trying new things and pushing myself, and it is actually a really practical, tactile activity for someone with a sight loss." Highland Hike was chosen as the LEGO Ideas Rebuilding Outdoor Adventures 2026 winner after a public vote, and will now be turned into an official LEGO model. Lamb Cromar has created hundreds of LEGO designs over the years, to the extent that he has gained the moniker Mr. LEGO. He now wants to emphasize that visual impairment does not have to hold people back. Quote, "The goal of having one of my models released as an official LEGO set has been a genuine dream for over a decade," he said. "After all the setbacks, the surgeries, and the difficult times, to see Flora become a real LEGO set is incredible," unquote. Lamb Cromar wants to encourage others living with visual impairments to seek support. quote, sight loss is an invisible disability, which is why it's so important to talk about it, raise awareness of available support, and remind people that they are not alone, unquote, he said. He explained, quote, losing my sight meant having to adapt to a completely new reality, and I found that incredibly difficult, unquote. A phone call to Sight Scotland's helpline provided reassurance and let Lamb Cromire know that there was help available, and he was later given support to use a white cane, something that he called, quote, a significant step in accepting my visual impairment and adapting to a new way of living. Quote, that's the message I want to share with anyone going through something similar. Support is there, and it can make a real difference. So don't be too proud or too scared to ask for help, he said. If I can help or inspire one person through sharing my story, that would be fantastic. Visual impairment doesn't have to stop you achieving your goals, unquote. And if you have just joined us, you are listening to the Blindness and Disability News Hour from Mind's Eye Radio in Belleville, Illinois. This program covers the week of September 20th, 2026. Thanks for joining us, and now back to the program. Let's continue this week's program with a visit to Access World Magazine from the American Foundation for the Blind. And you can find them online at afb.org/aw. Visiting Dungeons and Dragons in 2026. And this is written by Aaron Preece. In 2019, I began playing Dungeons and Dragons, or D&D, for the first time. A few months after I started, I included an article here on the game and its accessibility. Over the past 7 years, I took part in a campaign that spans 6 full years, running from levels 1 through the cap of 20, and I currently play in 3 different D&D campaigns. For this article, I'll be revisiting the topic of D&D, explaining how I've been playing the game over the past 7 years, what I find helpful, what resources still exist, and how they've changed, as well as discussing the hobby of tabletop role-playing games in general. If you're not familiar with the term, a tabletop role-playing game, or TTRPG, is a game in which players take on the roles of characters and embody their characters in a rules-based or rules-bound narrative. Generally, one person takes the role of game master, or dungeon master in the case of D&D, storyteller, referee, etc., who constructs the narrative world for the players, explains to them their surroundings and the reactions of those around them, and allows them to make decisions for their characters. Compared to a traditional video game, a TTRPG allows players to do nearly anything, since the game is being controlled by an actual person. This can allow for exciting collaborative storytelling and immersion. D&D is considered the forerunner of modern TTRPGs. Released in 1974, D&D allows you to take on the role of an individual in a fantasy world, primarily in the role of an adventurer or warrior of some kind. Though D&D is probably the most prominent TTRPG, and the one most recognizable to those outside the hobby, there are many, many, many other TTRPGs in many genres. It could be anything from pirates in a space opera setting to bears trying to steal honey. These options are endless. Note that for D&D sound sources, the 2019 article is referring to the 5th edition of D&D, the 2014 edition. In 2024, Wizards of the Coast released an update of the 5th edition rules, colloquially known as D&D 5.5, a mostly backwards compatible modern edition of the 5e rule set. This is important as, for example, the National Library Service accessible D&D sourcebooks are for the 2014 edition. That being said, there's nothing to say you can't still use these. Many people play older editions of D&D. the release of new editions doesn't invalidate the older ones. It all depends on what you and your group would like to play. My groups have transitioned to 5.5 primarily, and the changes have been pretty seamless. D&D Beyond is still a fantastic resource for accessing D&D rules and sourcebooks. The 2014 rules are still available for free, but you can also now access the basic rules for 2024, as well as all the new sourcebooks and individual elements of the game, such as character classes, species, spells, etc. Since 2019, my groups eventually moved to building our characters through the D&D Beyond interface. In some ways, this makes characters easy to manage, as more aspects of the play are automated by the digital sheet. When you're using a screen reader, this does result in a lot of jumping around in the interface, and some things aren't terribly well labeled, such as the checkboxes for marking which spells you've used and which you haven't. Another major issue I've encountered when building or updating characters is that any combo box in the interface does not allow you to navigate with the arrow keys once you've expanded it with a screen reader. I find that I have to use NVDA's object navigation to then manually go to the combo box and select an option. This does work, but it's not ideal. Overall, though, if you want to use D&D Beyond for accessing your D&D sources and managing your character sheet, it's quite accessible. It's particularly helpful for your game master or dungeon master, as you can add a character to a campaign, and then the dungeon master can see the current

0: This broadcast service is provided by Valley iRadio. The material being read is the copyright property of the publications being read. Access to this program is solely for persons who cannot read the original printed version due to a visual impairment or other disability. By continuing to listen, you confirm that you have such a condition.
1: The virtual tabletop platform Roll20. A virtual tabletop is a digital platform where you can play the game with online digital assets instead of physical ones. For example, oftentimes in a physical game, you'll have a map and miniature figures to help visualize the scene during combat. In a virtual tabletop platform, things like maps and characters are rendered digitally and can be moved about, labeled, etc. After COVID began, my group switched to Roll20 to continue our game once we couldn't meet in person. From an accessibility standpoint, Roll20 works relatively well. It's possible to read handouts and other documents provided by your dungeon master, and it's possible to perform dice rolls and read the result. The biggest accessibility barrier is that the map seems to be completely inaccessible. I played with sighted players, so it was easy enough to tell people where I'd like to go and get visual descriptions of all the environments we were in. If I was playing online remotely with an all-blind group, I would probably not use something like Roll20 and instead use something similar to the Avre Discord bot, which allows you to roll dice on a Discord server. Discord itself is accessible and is a great way to play D&D remotely. It's what all my groups have used, using its voice chat feature. When I have the opportunity to play D&D in person, I still use my Dots RPG Braille dice I got back in 2019. They've held up great, and the company now has an official store where you can buy the dice instead of having to purchase them through a 3D print-on-demand service like Shapeways, as you used to. One great resource that's expanded significantly since my 2019 article is the Knights of the Braille Tabletop and D&D resource page. They have many resources on accessible design in tabletop gaming, as well as resources for accessible games outside of D&D, sources for accessible source books, a list of accessible dice makers, and so on. I definitely recommend checking it out if you're thinking about playing a TTRPG. And you can find Knights of the Braille online at knightsofthebraille.com. I've been very fortunate that I've had great groups who have described the environment, the characters, etc. to me. But something I've personally found very helpful when playing, especially if you're using miniatures and maps for combat, is to get an overview of the battlefield on your turn. I try to keep up with how things have changed between one turn and the next, but if you have multiple players with many things happening, getting the refresh can be really helpful if you can't see the map. I found that there's not really been a need for very many adaptations to make the game accessible. If the dungeon master shows a picture of a person, a monster, or an item, they either describe it to me or I simply ask. Since the game is primarily voice-based, so to speak, it's naturally very accessible with minor considerations. As mentioned, Knights of the Braille has a list of multiple other TTRPGs, and there are potentially tens to hundreds of thousands on DriveThruRPG. You can find them online at drivethroughrpg.com/en. The biggest caveat with DriveThruRPG, however, is that the PDFs aren't always terribly accessible, even if the text is readable. That's why I personally find D&D Beyond so valuable, since the source books are very easy to navigate and understand. As you might imagine, there are many, many tables, in the grid sense, involved in TTRPGs as a whole, and so if those aren't made accessible, it can make things very difficult. If you decide to run your own TTRPG, one way to improve accessibility in regard to what you need to keep track of, especially when managing combat, is to use games that do not use grid-based combat systems such as D&D. There is a whole genre of TTRPG system

0: called Powered by Apocalypse Games that are significantly more narrative-driven and use theater of the mind, a term meaning that grids and maps aren't generally used, but the environments and such are described to you, and you simply keep track of things mentally. If you're looking for the high fantasy flavor of D&D, but would prefer a non-grid-based combat system, I would highly recommend 13th Age. It is a game that has a similar flavor to D&D and even involves some of the 4th edition creators, if I'm not mistaken, but uses a zone-based theater of the mind combat system. The PDFs from Pelgrane Press, that's spelled P-E-L-G-R-A-N-E, Press, are fully accessible in my experience, and the first edition of the game is fully available for free in accessible HTML through the 13th Age System Resource Document, including classes, rules, magic items, monsters, and so on. It's definitely what I'll be running when I run a TTRPG campaign of my own. TTRPGs, and Dungeons & Dragons in particular, are some of my favorite hobbies, and I'm so thankful that when I began playing the game, it was at a time when it was more accessible than ever. That state has continued until now, where we have more accessible resources, Braille dice, and so on, than ever before. If you've never tried a tabletop role-playing game, I definitely recommend giving it a try. This is also simply my personal experience and the tools that I've used. If you play TTRPGs and have your own methods for making them accessible or have found ways that you find it very efficient to play them, we'd love to hear about it. If you share your experience, leave us a comment on our socials. In our next story on this week's edition of the Blindness and Disability News Hour, let's go to NLS Music Notes from the National Library Service for the Blind and Print Disabled, which is a service of the Library of Congress, and you can find them online at blogs.loc.gov. We're going to listen to a blog post that went up on September 20th, written by Brian McCurdy. Song Stories, Two Tales of September. The month of September has received quite a bit of treatment from the likes of Tchaikovsky, Carole King, Green Day, Kurt Weill, and Fanny Mendelssohn. In some cases, the month is depicted with remorse and longing, and as if the end of summer has a sense of foreboding. In other cases, there is an excitement about the arrival of cooler weather and a welcome change. For this week's blog, we are going to examine two songs that exemplify these contrasting approaches, and we will explore how two compositions, while separated by only 30 years, feel like they are generations apart. Of course, I am talking about Richard Strauss and Earth, Wind, and Fire. September by Richard Strauss is from his composition that would later become known as Four Last Songs. He composed these songs while in his 80s and living in Switzerland at the end of World War II. Throughout his lifetime, Strauss wrote almost 200 songs, many of them inspired by his wife Pauline. She was a successful soprano who performed his work to great acclaim. Three of the four songs in the cycle, including September, used poetry written by Hermann Hesse. The music represents the mystical nature of the poems, each of which deals with the themes of life slowly fading away to eternal rest. The text of the first verse of September depicts autumn pushing summer out of the way. I'm not going to even attempt to read the original German, but the English translation is as follows. The garden grieves, the cool rains sink into the flowers. The summer shudders and silently meets her end. Richard Strauss completed Four Last Songs in 1948, shortly after his last professional appearance in Royal Albert Hall. Sadly, he never got to hear these songs performed as a set. In fact, he never intended for the four songs to be linked together, and they were not performed until May 22nd of 1950, the year after he passed away and 9 days after Pauline's death. September and the other three songs lived on through notable performances by Jesse Norman, Phyllis Curtin, and Renee Fleming. While Strauss's September depicts the end of a long journey, the classic jam by Earth, Wind, and Fire paints a far more optimistic picture. Maurice White's lyrics declare that on September 21st, quote, our hearts were ringing in the key that our souls were singing, unquote. While one would be hard-pressed to confuse these lines with Hermann Hesse verses, these words still match the optimism of the music to the same degree that Strauss evoked longing and retirement in four last songs. Clearly, the month of September got treated very differently by these artists, one in the twilight of his career and the others at the peak of their creativity. According to bassist Verdeen White, Earth, Wind, and Fire recorded September in 1978 in one take, almost 1 year before the song was formally released. This project would turn out to be part of a long string of successes for the ensemble, as they would go on to sell more than 20 million albums over the span of four decades. September was recently added to the National Recording Registry of the Library of Congress, and in 2019, Earth, Wind, and Fire was the first R&B group to receive recognition at the Kennedy Center Honors. Both September songs were used in movie soundtracks. The Strauss version underscored the soundtrack to the 1982 film The Year of Living Dangerously, and the EWF September was featured in the 2006 movie Night at the Museum, and more recently in the 2016 motion picture Trolls, covered by Justin Timberlake and Anna Kendrick. So, whether you are dancing in September or longing for a rest, please enjoy these selections from the NLS music section that relate to this blog. To borrow any materials, you can download them from Bard. Call us at 1-800-424-8567, extension 2, or email us at nlsm@loc.gov. You can visit our website at any time to learn more about the services that NLS provides. And here are a brief listing of some items that the NLS has in their library for you to borrow. First, some audiobooks. First, from Mark Spitz, Nobody Likes You, Inside the Turbulent Life and Times and Music of Green Day. Mark Spitz interviews the members of the punk rock band Green Day, guitarist and singer Billy Joel Armstrong, bass player Mark Dirnt, and drummer Trey Cool. Includes discussion of the songs Boulevard of Broken Dreams and Wake Me Up When September Ends. Covers the band's emergence on the music scene, its downward spiral, and its resurgence. And this can be found at call sign DB65757. Next, from Kurt Vile, September Song from Popular Music Lead Sheets number 15. Includes five songs with lyrics, vocal part, partial accompaniment for right hand, and chord symbols dictated. The music is not performed. And this is a DBM01287. Next, from Mike Worf, And the Days Grow Short As You Reach September. Remembrances of autumn, the first frost, changing leaves, and the first day of school, interlaced with music, at DBM00932. And finally, The Musical Maverick, The Music of Kurt Weill. The varied career of Kurt Weill, composer of such operas as The Threepenny Opera and Mahogany, and such popular songs as Mack the Knife and September Song. His collaborators Ira Gershwin, Langston Hughes, and Ogden Nash tell their stories about his work in America. And you can find this at call sign DBM00611. And then we've got a few pieces of Braille music. First, from David Brackett, The Pop, Rock, and Soul Reader, History and Debates. David Brackett brings together more than 100 readings from a diverse range of sources and by writers who have played an integral part in the development of popular music criticism, at BRM35991. Next, from Carole King, the Deluxe Anthology includes It Might As Well Rain Until September. This includes words, the melody, and chords in line-by-line format at BRM36388. Next, from Collins Driggs, music of today includes See You in September for four-chord organ in bar-over-bar format at BRM 18425. From Gabrielle Fauré, Danse la Fauré de Septembre, Opus 58, number 1, In the September Forest by Fauré, for voice and piano in line-by-line and bar-over-bar formats at BRM 36489. From Richard Strauss, September, from the song cycle Four Last Songs, for high voice and piano in line-by-line and bar-over-bar formats. Wir Litze Lieder, for high voice and piano, Four Last Songs, orchestra accompaniment arranged for piano in line-by-line and bar-over-bar formats, includes English and German text at BRM 27045. And the last piece of Braille music from Peter Ilyich Tchaikovsky, The Seasons, Opus 37, includes September for piano in bar-over-bar format. And finally, a couple items in large print from Fanny Mendelssohn-Hensel, Songs for Pianoforte, 1836 to 1837, at LPM 00722, and September and Nostalgic Songs include September Song at LPM 00343. Let's pay a visit to the American Council of the Blind, and you can find them at acb.org. And their September 2026 Braille Forum, The Joy of the Next Question. This is written by David Fauchot. And David Fauchot is the Library Journal Audiobook Reviewer of the Year for 2018 and the recipient of the 2025 American Library Association Lewis Shores Award. And here's what David has to say. When I was in seventh grade at the Louisiana School for the Visually Impaired, I discovered that learning didn't have to have a purpose. Our library housed the complete 1959 World Book Encyclopedia in Braille, 145 thick volumes standing at parade rest on the metal shelves that lived along the back wall. During study hall, I'd pull out a volume at random, opened it to a chance page, and began reading. One afternoon, it might be Lapis Lazuli, another Curaçao papyrus, Guangas, or the Icarian Sea. I wasn't looking for anything in particular. The joy was in not knowing what came next. If an article especially captivated me, I quietly slipped the volume into the stack of Braille textbooks I carried back to the dormitory. If asked, it was part of a homework assignment. No one asked. While other students smuggled snacks, I smuggled information. More than once, I intended to read for 15 minutes and was startled by the shrill 8 p.m. quiet hour bell. There was always another volume waiting, another page to discover. I never wanted the adventure to end. Google would have made me drunk, AI comatose. Looking back, I realized I wasn't simply collecting facts. I was developing a habit of mind. One interesting answer always seemed to lead to three new questions. That habit followed me to LSU. The assigned reading mattered, but it was often the unexpected remarks from professors that stayed with me. One literature professor mentioned that Marcel Proust and James Joyce, meeting in Paris, spent much of their conversations discussing digestive problems. An American history professor reminded us that many westward pioneers fought malaria as surely as they fought the wilderness. Those observations made history feel less like a list of dates and more like the lives of real people, complete with brilliance, flaws, and ordinary human concerns. The tools I used to satisfy my curiosity changed over the years. Braille was joined by talking books on records, cassettes, cartridges, and eventually downloadable ALCs from Libro FM and other audiobooks from Audible. Historical novelists such as Gary Jennings, James Clavell, and James Michener carried me to places and eras I might never otherwise have experienced. In 2006, author David Rothman encouraged me to become an audiobook reviewer for Library Journal. Reviewing meant more than listening to a story. It required judging the author's writing, a narrator's performance, and the success of the audiobook as a whole. Each of the more than 125 assignments introduced me to another writer, another narrator, and another corner of human experience. Eventually, that lifelong curiosity found an unexpected home in hosting an online trivia game on a website run by and for the blind. Some people think trivia consists of disconnected facts, but I've found exactly the opposite. Every worthwhile fact belongs to a larger story. Scientific discoveries build on earlier discoveries. Historical figures make more sense when viewed alongside the people and events of their time. Even the smallest detail gains meaning when you understand the world around it. Writing trivia reinforced that lesson. A clue may occupy only a sentence, but creating it often means comparing sources, verifying dates, and deciding which single detail best represents a much larger story. The answer is satisfying, but the greater reward is the curiosity it awakens. If someone finishes a clue wanting to know more, then the clue has done its job. This game led to a book and then to a podcast. Today, I have tools my seventh grade self could scarcely have imagined. Search engines, digital libraries, and podcasts. Artificial intelligence can clarify questions, even suggest additional sources in seconds. Yet these tools are simply newer ways of pursuing the same old curiosity. One answer still leads to three more questions. When I look back across the years, I see a single thread running through my life. It began by wandering through Braille encyclopedia volumes, continued in college classrooms, and grew through historical novels and audiobook reviews, and eventually found expression in writing trivia. The tools changed, but the impulse never did. I've always wanted to learn one more thing before the day is over. That's why I created my podcast, Trivia Flash. Each short episode begins with a handful of trivia clues, but the clues aren't really the destination. They're an invitation. My hope is that one answer will lead a listener to another story, another book, or another fascinating question. If that happens, then those old Braille encyclopedia volumes are still doing what they began doing all those years ago, encouraging one more adventure in learning. Join me in fun trivia to unwind your mind. And that about wraps up this week's edition of the Blindness and Disability News Hour. This program covers the week of September 20th, 2026. My name is Bill. Thanks for joining us this week. This program, as always, is a presentation and production of Mind's Eye Radio in Belleville, Illinois. Thanks for joining us. Enjoy the rest of your week. Take advantage of the nice weather. Do something outside. Be good. Stay safe. Keep your pets hydrated. See you. Bye.
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6: Hello, and welcome to the Talking Information Center. I'm Ron Clark, reading the Tech Hour on Tuesday, September 22nd. First article, scientists catch a hidden electronic state forming in just 30 femtoseconds. From the Institute of Science in Tokyo. Researchers in Japan have captured an extraordinarily fast electronic transformation inside a metal organic framework, observing a fleeting state and the hidden state that followed within just 30 femtoseconds. The team from Science Tokyo, Tohoku University, and Nagoya Institute of Technology combined ultra-fast laser spectroscopy with theoretical calculations to uncover a previously unknown intermediate electronic state that helps drive the transformation. The discovery offers new clues about how light could eventually be used to rapidly control the properties of advanced materials. Materials can behave in unexpected ways after absorbing light. In some cases, light pushes them into photo-induced states with properties that are very different from those they display under ordinary conditions. These states give researchers another way to alter material behavior beyond conventional approaches such as heating or cooling. Learning exactly how they form could be important for developing future photoresponsive materials and advanced optical technologies. Capturing a transformation of femtoseconds. One of the biggest challenges is speed. The first steps in forming a photo-induced state can unfold on the femtosecond timescale, a millionth of a billionth of a second, making them exceptionally difficult to observe. To investigate these moments, these earliest moments, a team led by Assistant Professor Tadahiko Ishikawa from the Department of Chemistry, School of Science, Institute of Science, Tokyo, Japan, worked with then-doctoral student Samarin Banu, currently a special postdoctoral researcher at RIKEN, and collaborators at Tohoku University and Nagoya Institute of Technology in Japan. The researchers focused on a metal organic framework, MOF, a material constructed by connecting metal ions with organic molecules. Their goal was to determine exactly how a photo-induced hidden state develops. The findings were published in the journal Physical Review Letters. We found that the photo-induced hidden state forms within 30 femtoseconds through a previously unknown intermediate electronic state, says Ishikawa. Ultra-fast lasers reveal a hidden state. To follow the transformation, the researchers used time-resolved reflectance spectroscopy in ultra-short laser pulses lasting only 6 femtoseconds. The method allowed them to measure how the light reflected by the material changed almost immediately after the MOF absorbed a laser pulse. With this extremely fine time resolution, the team tracked rapid changes in the material's electronic behavior. Within 30 femtoseconds, its reflectance spectrum shifted dramatically and developed features linked to the appearance of a new optical absorption band. These changes indicated that photo-induced hidden state had formed. Experiments alone, however, could not fully explain what was happening. The researchers therefore combined their measurements with theoretical calculations to reconstruct the sequence of events inside the material. A fleeting electronic state comes first. The analysis showed that immediately after absorbing the light, the material briefly entered an intermediate electronic state. During this moment, electronic bonds between neighboring sites alternated between stronger and weaker in a repeating pattern. This configuration is known as a bond order wave state. The state existed only briefly. It was followed by small movements in the positions of atoms within the material, and those structural changes ultimately produced the photo-induced hidden state. Theoretical calculations also suggested that the newly formed state may be polar. In such a state, positive and negative electrical charges are distributed unevenly across the material. If these photo-induced polar states can be reliably created and controlled, they could provide new ways to manipulate electronic properties using light. By revealing intermediate states, our method could help design materials that can be efficiently controlled using light, explained Ishikawa. toward materials controlled by light. Beyond showing how a photo-induced hidden state develops, the research points to a possible strategy for manipulating material properties with extremely short pulses of light. Being able to create and control these temporary states could contribute to new photoresponsive materials designed for high-speed electronics, optoelectronic devices, and other technologies that require precise control over how materials behave. Future research could extend the same experimental and theoretical approach to other types of materials. By exposing the previously invisible steps that occurred during ultra-fast transformations, scientists may move closer to designing materials whose properties can be deliberately and efficiently controlled with light. End of article. Next article, The Robots Are Stumbling on Their Way to the Revolution, by Ajay Kumar. The first robot vacuum I ever owned was a Nieto Robotics 15 Signature Pro in 2015, and it couldn't distinguish a mouse from a sock. I learned this the hard way when I returned from a trip and found that my robot vacuum had run over a glue trap and suctioned up a dead mouse. Then it ran out of battery and simply sat there, festering until I got home and gagged at the stench. I threw the entire robot vacuum into the trash and didn't have the courage to buy another for years. In 2018, I tried the Ecovacs D-Bot N795. It was worlds better in terms of app support, cleaning, self-docking, and charging. It was also quieter than the Nieto, which sounded like a fighter jet taking off. But it still suffered from a fundamental weakness afflicting robots. It was lousy at recognizing and avoiding objects. It bumped into furniture and chair legs, ran over socks and shoes, and slammed into anything unfortunate enough to be on the floor. On the plus side, it never pureed a mouse, but the cleaning pattern seemed random and ineffective. Letting it run unsupervised meant that I would come back to find it either safely docked in a clean home or tangled in cables and out of the battery. As CNET's expert for testing robot vacuums, I've seen the tremendous progress since those early days. They feature navigation technology like LiDAR, which used to be found only in cars, and boast advanced sensors and AI training models that can recognize objects. They also mop, self-empty, and self-clean. Certain robot vacuums even come with gripper arms that can pick up items scattered about your home and lift systems that can boost them upstairs. In short, robot vacuums have gotten very good in an astoundingly short period. So now we're ready for humanoid robots we've been expecting since forever, right? We've been imagining an ultimate robot companion that navigates the home, does chores, and acts as a family confidant, and robot companies are making it all seem tantalizingly close. Humanoids folding laundry, walking confidently, and looking ready to fit in were the talk of the CES, the massive consumer electronics show, earlier this year. There is no shortage of videos online showing off the potential of robot helpers. Consider Neo from 1X Technologies, the most human-looking of all robots being touted today, and at $20,000 to pre-order, one of the most expensive. It's a true bipedal robot with functional legs, a fabric-covered body, and a set of tendon-driven five-fingered hands, with demo videos showing it knocking out chores around the home, including serving coffee, vacuuming, and cleaning windows. The promo videos are slick, and the pre-orders and 2026 launch date make it seem like humanoid robots are ready to ship. But that's not the case. What we're seeing from 1X and others is still early-stage prototypes and well-polished humanoid theater. The challenge isn't just in physical design, engineering, and hardware reliability. It hinges on establishing training data and developing large language models to run a physical AI machine so that a robot can coexist with humans in a living space with clutter, pets, kids, and furniture. Several experts I spoke to that argue that humanoids are a flawed design and that a true, practical application of consumer robotics already exists in single-use models like robot vacuums. But others, like Andrew Kang, CEO of RoboStrategy, which invest in robotics companies, say humanoid robots are progressing along the same evolutionary path followed by now ubiquitous devices like smartphones. Just as the iPhone consolidated your camera, watch, alarm clock, and calendar into one device, a humanoid will eventually absorb the work of a vacuum, a window cleaner, a lawnmower, and a physical care assistant, said Kang. Maybe someday. Right now, there are more fundamental issues to resolve. Pre-order now doesn't mean it's coming to market. Single-task robots, like robot vacuums and pool cleaners, have become exceptionally efficient. But a humanoid must merge physical dexterity with contextual intelligence. That's going to take a massive leap forward. Some companies say they're on the cusp of delivering humanoids to households. Neo has been available for pre-order since late last year for $20,000 or through a $4.99 per month subscription with a $200 deposit. The company says it will start shipping Neo this year. Even if it makes that date, the robots will still likely rely heavily on remote operation by actual humans. Then there's Isaac One, a laundry folding robot produced by Weave Robotics. It is also available for pre-order for $7,999 up front or $449 per month with an optional $99 monthly subscription for future capability updates. The company says it will begin delivering the model in California starting in the fall with broader U.S. availability in 2027. Isaac One has a humanoid torso, a wheeled base for stability, and two arm grippers, which the company says work just as well for folding laundry as fingers do. Demo videos show it sorting items, folding laundry, and carrying baskets, though it moves notably slower than Neo. Hello Robot's Stretch 4 is another humanoid take, and the most restrained. Stretch 4's wheelbase has more in common with a robot vacuum than a human. A telescoping pole with sensors gives its height and houses forceps like pincers. The Stretch 4 is intended for assistive elder care in homes. It's priced at $29,950, which Hello Robot's CEO Aaron Edsinger tells me is the cost to sell to research labs and covers R&D and manufacturing support. It's already in more than 300 facilities, but it's a basic model for specific use cases. It's easy to overestimate what's actually happening, Edsinger says. We really want to infer from these videos that it can do all the other things that we imagine. We see it folding laundry. Well, it must be able to load the dishwasher, but practically, we're not there yet. There are other humanoid robots like the $13,500 Unitree G1, Eptronics Apollo 2, and Boston Dynamics Atlas, which are intended for research, industrial, and commercial purposes rather than consumer use. All three models are distinctly humanoid with bipedal legs, a head, a face, and hands with fingers. Other startups are aiming to bridge the gap between commercial and consumer use. Tau Robotics plans to deploy humanoid robot cleaning services in San Francisco, but it's in the very early stages of a rollout with restricted availability. Merging the physical body with general intelligence is the biggest challenge. Robots will need something closer to true intelligence, not just a collection of training routines. They'll need to understand not just the task they're performing, like watering a plant, but also to generalize it to complete other tasks, like filling a pet's food dish. It won't be easy. If a vacuum robot can still be baffled by a Lego brick due to limited edge intelligence, a humanoid robot faces a much higher computing challenge, says Yunlin Kong, president of overseas business at Narwhal. Until a robot can generalize and fully comprehend its environment on the floor, adding a humanoid body is simply putting a form without a soul. Robot vacuums are engineered to be reliable and repetitive. People largely expect their floors to be cleaned the same way every time. They generally don't require advanced machine learning or large language models to do their job well. The LLM's underlying AI chatbots like ChatGPT, Gemini, and Copilot are largely trained on words so they can respond to your queries and predict what you'll ask or do next. Complex robots that perform a wide range of tasks that vary from home to home will require world models, simulations created from video data to understand what will happen and predict how objects and people move through physical space. Rodney Brooks, professor emeritus of robotics at MIT and co-founder of iRobot, has a blunter assessment. There ain't going to be no humanoids in no one's home anytime soon, he tells me. This whole humanoid thing is total fantasy. Robots have gotten better, but they're not flawless. For years, industrial robots, typically just robotic arms, have been safely bolted to concrete floors and isolated behind protective cages. There are more mobile versions in warehouses than can operate more freely in structured environments to lift and move items. But a human-sized robot roaming around a house, especially one with kids or pets, is a different and potentially dangerous proposition. Yi Guo, a professor of electrical and computer engineering at Stevens Institute of Technology, who researches human-robot interactions, gets nervous when she hears that startups are trying to put a heavy, lumbering machine in homes or elder care facilities. Physical safety is the first thing, says Guo. I'm not going to test that, even in the senior center, before I know the capability of this humanoid robot. Nicholas Nadeau, co-founder and CTO of Onyx, a company that builds personalized AI models trained for health and wellness, points out that you're trading absolute predictability for a system that might work brilliantly one moment and then fail to even turn on for the next 5 days. Franklin Tanner, Vice President of Robotics and Physical AI at InnoData, a data engineering company that trains AI models, argues that this physical threat is severely underappreciated. For a robot vacuum, the fail state is that it simply stops, gets stuck, or runs out of battery. Imagine a humanoid robot as a small refrigerator trundling around your home on two unsteady legs. A modern humanoid carries real mass and torque, Nato says. These are meter to 2 meter tall systems at anywhere from 30 to 60 kilograms, up to 100 pounds, and they move at a walking pace. There's a lot of momentum and energy if anything goes wrong. Seth Sternberg, CEO of Honor Technology, a health tech company focused on aging, points out that the physical dangers of robots are at odds with the desire to use them for elder care, interacting with humans who are often in a fragile state. The physical danger isn't just about weight. A bipedal machine needs a great deal of physics to stay upright. If it begins to lose its balance, even if its safety response could be a hazard. Just think about the amount of force it takes to balance, the energy required at that hip joint to support itself, Edsinger says. If that leg had to kick itself out because it started to trip, you're effectively swinging a metal baseball bat around your kitchen. A laptop or smartphone crash might give you a frozen screen or an unresponsive keyboard. A robot system failure could cause a more literal crash. Robot makers may not be fully accounting for that. Nadeau says that in most cases they have a software cheat to fail gracefully using a line of code on the back end that tells the robot to duck out and hide in a corner, avoiding engagement with the situation. He also warns that this isn't a complete solution. If a robot experiences a software or hardware failure while carrying a pot of boiling water, there is currently no industry-wide consensus on how to make it fail gracefully, Nadeau says. Robots with a heavy wheeled base or a single telescoping arm might be a safer alternative to fully humanoid designs. Physical danger is one thing, privacy is another. We've gotten used to living in a world of smart speakers and connected home hubs. But robots roaming bathrooms and bedrooms represent a different and significant escalation in privacy risk. A doorbell camera may keep watch on your front door, but most are fixed cameras that only watch what you decide it should. It can't suddenly enter your bedroom or bathroom. That's not the case for a mobile robot, packed with cameras and sensors and given free rein in your home. The more useful the device, the more the security has to match the trust we're placing in it, says Paul Pioselli, CEO of Solus, a personal cybersecurity service company. The reason a home robot is worth $20,000 is the same reason it needs bank-grade security. It understands your home better than anything you've ever owned. What makes the privacy problem more serious is that many humanoids are supported by a remote human teleoperator to complete tasks and serve as an AI bridge for things the robot isn't yet capable of. Every company I spoke with acknowledged the risk, but also emphasized they're taking measures to ensure privacy, using a mix of design elements and data security measures. Some humanoids, like the Stretch 4, use a mix of direct user control and autonomy for recurring tasks because they're meant to be assistive robots. Others have privacy-minded components built in. Isaac One has physical shutters that will actually cover its cameras so that you can know when it's not working, which is an incredibly important part of designing for people's most intimate spaces, says Evan Wineland, co-founder of Weave Robotics. Your home isn't a factory, and that's the problem. Robots already live and work in many homes in the form of vacuums, lawnmowers, and pool cleaners. In the U.S., 22% of households have a robot vacuum, according to Euromonitor estimates. But moving from a floor cleaner to a humanoid exposes a key problem. Homes have nearly zero standardization. An apartment in New York City is a completely different environment from a sprawling ranch in the Sun Belt. There are a number of reasons why we have decided to start in the industrial market first, says Aya Durbin, director of product for Atlas at Boston Dynamics. The industrial market is where you find jobs that are dangerous, ergonomically unfriendly, and understaffed. The return on investment and impact of deploying humanoids into these roles is obvious. Industrial robots excel in automotive assembly lines because tasks are highly repetitive and the environments are rigidly structured. While a home has some structure, most have basics like a kitchen and bathroom, the layout, size, location, and placement of appliances and objects can vary hugely. A home is one of the least predictable environments an AI system can enter, says Tanner. Each residence is uniquely configured. Furniture is moved around. Light levels vary throughout the day. Humans place items in random locations. Pets continuously move. The domestic environment is also uniquely hostile to delicate machinery. Ivo Morocco, vice president and head of UX at Renesas Electronics, a Japanese semiconductor manufacturer, points out that a human home is a filthy, chaotic ecosystem full of pet hair, moisture, and dust. The real bottleneck isn't just algorithmic smarts, Morocco argues, but rather physical durability. Camera sensors fail when covered in household grime, prompting the industry to adopt rugged, more advanced sensors from the electric vehicle market. More advanced robots require more advanced sensors. Since they're not just using vision to navigate and recognize objects, they also need a sense of touch to know how much force to use. Nico Royce, CEO of Freudenberg Technology Innovation, a company that supplies key components for robots, points out that the sheer volume of household dust poses a silent, existential threat to the onboard processors. Dust is the real enemy of sensitive electronics, with dust on chips and mainboards causing thermal management problems if the robot isn't sealed well enough. Startups chase capabilities first, but the robot itself will not hold up without solving these unsexy, typical issues, Roy says. Should home robots even be designed to resemble humans? Humanoid robot design makes sense at first glance. They work in all the same places as humans, which is the design reasoning behind Neo and other models that adopt a human form factor with limbs and hands with fingers. We believe that the world should be built for humans and that any robots that help humans should do it in the same way humans do, says Tom Sinaki, 1X Technologies Vice President of Engineering. We don't have to design our world around wheeled robots that may not be able to go upstairs. Several experts I spoke with acknowledge that there's a logic in building robots for the human world rather than reshaping the world to accommodate robots with wheels or treads. But the hardware hurdle is immense. According to Royce, getting humanoids out of the lab requires overcoming three specific hardware challenges: integrating tiny spinning parts, micro servos for dexterous hands, mass producing durable joints that can handle heavy loads in a lightweight design, and vastly improving battery endurance. iRobot chief engineer Adam Pope argues that the future of chores will look more like the appliances we already trust, like dishwashers and washing machines. But why are companies trying to force a general purpose bipedal body to do jobs that appliances already do perfectly? A dishwasher can clean the dishes effectively every single time. It's hardly the best use of a humanoid's expensive, advanced technology to hand wash the dishes, since it'll never do as well as a dedicated appliance, which is why the demos show them loading it. This is evident in many slick demo videos. Even in a heavily curated and optimized environment, humanoid robots just aren't very fast at these tasks. At CES 2026, I watched Switchbot's Onero H1 slowly and efficiently load 3 items of clothing, taking a full 2 minutes to complete this minor task. Humanoids may be labor-saving, but they're not time-saving. Hands versus grippers. Every company that's making a humanoid robot has to make choices. One key decision is between grippers and human-like hands with multiple fingers. Both come with trade-offs. Grippers are cheaper and easier to implement, but full human hands are better for fine manipulation. Manufacturers and analysts are divided on whether a five-fingered hand is even necessary for a humanoid robot. Long Wang, assistant professor at the Stevens Institute of Technology, Department of Mechanical Engineering, suggests a bird's claw with 3 fingers is better because it's easier to implement and can still handle tools like scalpels. I saw this in action at the robotics lab at Stevens Institute of Technology when Wang demonstrated a medical and surgical robotic arm he's developing with students for the U.S. Army. While operated by a student, the robotic arm wielded a scalpel to make an incision and performed compressions with an oxygen mask on a CPR dummy, though it still needed to be handed the tools. Some companies I spoke with are using parallel grippers rather than 5-digit hands, such as Isaac One. We already fold 1,000 pounds of laundry every single week using parallel grippers, says Wineland. He believes that the full hand is more of a nice-to-have and that many of the key chores can be done with the grippers. But a benefit of the five-fingered hand is that it enables easier transfer of skills from humans to robots. Five-fingered hands also fit well with our homes, which are designed for our proportions and capabilities, and functions like opening drawers and turning doorknobs. Robot hands require high dexterity, which means they need to make microscopic movements, sense physical objects, and use more advanced algorithms to determine how much force to use for gripping and lifting. All 3 things increase cost and make durability a challenge. Legs versus wheels. There's a similar debate about legs or wheels, with many of the same trade-offs as five-fingered hands and grippers. The Stretch 4 and Isaac 1 use a wheel-based design for better balance and stability. Part of the benefit also comes down to ease of implementation. Sunseeker CEO Terry Ma tells me that it's simply a pragmatic choice to make with these early models. The wheel is better designed for robot models currently than legs. It's naturally balanced, doesn't require huge processing power or expensive hardware, and doesn't need to be as concerned with latency for movements. One of the best designs for the foreseeable future may be what's already used in commercial and medical applications. A wheeled robot with a manipulator arm attached, giving it some ability to manipulate objects while navigating relatively easily. But the skeptics don't deny that bipedal legs are useful and likely necessary to give a true generalist robot mobility in a cluttered home environment and in spaces that aren't ADA accessible. We don't have anything against legs in the fullness of time, but wheeled mobility is objectively safer in the short term, simpler to manufacture, simpler to maintain, said Weaves Wineland. Physical AI needs to vastly improve for humanoids to have a brain. Beyond marrying design and emotional intelligence, what humanoid robots currently lack is a complex physical AI capability, meaning a real understanding of the objects and how they behave in the world when subject to physics. With an LLM, artificial intelligence is essentially reading a book on learning to ride a bike. Physical AI models would teach a robot to actually ride. The gap between learning the action and performing it while accounting for all the different possible outcomes is a huge roadblock. Humans can load a dishwasher without getting confused when a glass is a different color or a plate is a different shape. AI models lack the ability to generalize their experiences. At Stevens Institute of Technology Robotics Lab, Guo demonstrated a mobile robotic arm's ability to grab and toss into designated baskets without using vision. On the objects it had been trained for, the robot performed successfully. But when a half-full bottle of water was swapped in with its training objects, the robot's algorithm couldn't account for the shifting center of gravity, resulting in botched throws. Another robot's purpose was to catch a ball thrown at it by calculating where it expected the ball to land, but out of dozens of tries, it succeeded once, and I think there's a good chance that was just pure luck, since I aim for the net while throwing the ball. Guo tells me the robot will get better over time. One of the biggest bottlenecks to bringing humanoids into the home is real-world training data, says Daniel Chu, chief product officer at Aptronic, the Texas-based robotics company behind the Apollo 2 humanoid robot. Solving that accelerates everything else. There are two main ways to train an AI to perform physical tasks. One is physical capture through a huge amount of raw, real-world data of physical actions, including failures. This requires first-person headsets or human teleoperators using VR headsets to operate a robot remotely. We have customers that come to us and say, we want 1 million hours or 2 million hours of data, said Tanner. Collecting that much data is hard, especially the data that actually matters for these home-use robots. The captured data also needs to be painstakingly annotated to link objects with the robot's policies. If there's a video of a coffee mug, the mug needs to be labeled to show whether the mug is empty or full of hot liquid, so that the robot can decide its action state, meaning whether it should grab the mug carefully by the handle. There is no shortage of companies working on this. NVIDIA's Cosmos 3 AI Foundation model uses vision to reason over objects, real-world events, and physics-based world simulations. InnoData hires people to record themselves performing household activities with a GoPro to help train its models, and the company is building a physical motion capture studio in New Jersey that will train robot using actors who interact with them. Aptronic is working on Robot Park, a 90,000-square-foot data collection and training facility for humanoids to learn in, and has a partnership with Google DeepMind to have the robots working, collecting data, and improving in real environments on real tasks. The other method of training robots is with world models, simulators that essentially construct an artificial world with a representation of physics. A video implicitly encodes physics, such as showing a ball dropping to the ground, allowing the world model to learn a highly accurate approximation of how the real world will react, says Sanaki. Sanaki tells me, 1X is using a world model that generates images and builds actions from them. That approach has been proven to generalize much better so that we don't have to give it every single possible situation, he says. We can test those in our simulator, test those in software without having access to a robot or having it in a real-world environment. No one is providing the full picture on cost or manufacturing complexity. Building humanoid robots is a ridiculously expensive undertaking. Nadeau says that anyone quoting a $10,000 consumer price is operating at a loss and ignoring how much they'll cost over their life cycle. He says $50,000 to $100,000 is the range where he starts to believe companies when they cite their price. But a humanoid robot that costs as much as a luxury car is likely to be unappealing in a market where consumers balk at a robot vacuum price above $1,000. The upfront cost of the robot is only part of it. The real problem is repairability, in that it basically doesn't exist. Nadeau, former CTO of 1X and now co-founder of Onyx, says most companies don't have a skilled workforce ready to repair and operate the robots. Currently, very expensive engineers are flown around the world to fix and hot swap robots, and there may be as few as 5 people capable of doing this. It may be some time before robots are in homes of anyone besides deep-pocketed early adopters. It'll take a few years to scale to manufacturing, Kang says. I think that's going to be the bottleneck that we're going to see. So it might not be until, say, 2030 that we see tens of millions of robots across people's homes. One big unknown is how the Trump administration's ban on importing new robot models will play out. Given the likelihood of constant troubleshooting, software updates, and R&D, maybe a subscription model makes sense? This model already exists for both Weave Robotics and Neo, at least on paper, and Royce says it's attractive because the hardware risk and repairability concerns are with the manufacturer. Instead of building a robot for $10,000, you lease it with the potential to trade it in for upgraded models. It would be like renting or leasing a car. You get hop-swap robots because no one actually owns the robot, Nadeau says. If there's a new hardware revision, you can just make sure that all the robots in the deployed fleet are at the latest revisions and that people don't keep using a robot that's 10 years old and out of service. Humanoid robots will overtake commercial spaces first. The eventual arrival of our robotic housekeepers depends entirely on these two paths converging. The hardware engineers building the agile body and the AI developers building the intelligent brain that can learn and adapt on the fly. The one field where robots are already in significant and widespread use is factory and warehouse work. And many of the companies actually deploying robots, like Boston Dynamics, are designing them for commercial, enterprise, and industrial use. Sunseeker's Ma believes that putting robots in

0: This broadcast service is provided by Valley iRadio. The material being read is the copyright property of the publications being read. Access to this program is solely for persons who cannot read the original printed version due to a visual impairment or other disability. By continuing to listen, you confirm that you have such a condition.
1: Patient problem is being attacked from every angle simultaneously, says Morales. The products coming out the other side of this research wave are going to change how people live at home in ways that feel genuinely science fiction today. Maybe. Brooks, the most dubious expert I spoke with, tells me that truly practical domestic humanoid robotics is a mass hallucination. I had a humanoid company. I built humanoid robots at MIT. I've been involved with humanoid robots for over 30 years. It's not going to happen that they are useful in the home, he says. At the very least, we're in a long, long cycle of demo videos that tantalize, a perpetual motion machine keeping the dream alive. But if not even proven single-task robots like vacuums and mowers are near full adoption, it's unlikely you'll be unboxing a humanoid in your home for a long time to come. End of article. Next article. Earth may have lost the sun's protective shield millions of years ago, from NASA's Goddard Space Flight Center. The sun does far more than provide Earth with light and heat. Two recent NASA-funded studies suggest that events from the sun's distant past may have influenced Earth's climate in unexpected ways, from helping drive ancient temperature shifts to keeping the young planet warm enough for liquid water and possibly life. One study from NASA's SHIELD, Solar Wind and with Hydrogen Ion Charge Exchange and Large Scale Dynamics Center, one of NASA's DRIVE, Diversify, Realize, Integrate, Venture, Educate science centers, examines how the heliosphere moved through the Milky Way over time. The heliosphere is the vast protective bubble produced by the sun that surrounds the solar system. Researchers found that changes in the galactic environment around this bubble may have affected conditions on Earth. A separate study led by a NASA scientist explores another ancient puzzle, how a much dimmer young sun could have kept Earth warm. The findings suggest that powerful solar eruptions may have helped generate strong greenhouse gases in Earth's early atmosphere. The sun's journey through the Milky Way. Earth's climate has changed dramatically over tens of millions of years. At various points, major ice ages temporarily lowered global average temperatures by several degrees, while other periods brought repeated swings between warmer and colder conditions. Scientists have traditionally investigated changes in Earth's orbit, greenhouse gas levels, ice coverage, and other planetary factors to understand these shifts. New research now suggests that changes in the space environment surrounding the sun may also have played an important role. The solar system is enclosed within a protective region created by the sun, somewhat like the way Earth is surrounded by an atmosphere. This region, called the heliosphere, forms as charged particles in the solar wind continuously stream outward from the sun in every direction, reconstructing the sun's galactic path. The entire heliosphere travels around the center of the Milky Way galaxy. During the sun's 4.6 billion year lifetime, the solar system has moved through many different galactic environments. In a study published on August 21st in Annual Review of Astronomy and Astrophysics, researchers with NASA's SHIELD Center used computer simulations to reconstruct the heliosphere's past trajectory through the galaxy. Their results suggest that some of the regions the solar system encountered may have produced measurable changes on Earth. Mirav Ofer, SHIELD's principal investigator at Boston University, and her colleagues simulated encounters between the solar system in extremely cold regions filled with gas and dust. Their work indicates that the sun passed through such environments at least three times during the past several million years. During these encounters, enormous interstellar cold clouds may have pressed against the heliosphere with enough force to dramatically compress it. According to the simulations, the heliosphere may at times have shrunk to a size smaller than Earth's orbit, temporarily leaving our planet outside the sun's protective bubble, when Earth may have lost its solar shield. The modeled encounters occurred approximately 2 to 3 million years ago, 6 to 7 million

0: years ago and 13 to 14 million years ago. If the heliosphere contracted as the simulation suggests, Earth's atmosphere would have been directly exposed to a very different interstellar environment during those periods. The timing also lines up with geological evidence. Elements commonly associated with interstellar dust have been found in deep-sea sediment cores, Antarctic snow, and samples from the moon that correspond to these time periods. These episodes of heliosphere collapse may also help explain some ancient climate patterns. In the simulations, exposing Earth's atmosphere to a dense, cold cloud of galactic hydrogen increased atmospheric water vapor and changed conditions in the upper atmosphere. Those effects eventually influence conditions closer to Earth's surface. The results raise the possibility that the solar system's passages through colder parts of the Milky Way contributed to some long-term climate changes on Earth, potentially including ice ages. Building a digital twin of the heliosphere. NASA funds SHIELD as one of several centers designed to advance the study of heliophysics. As a drive science center, SHIELD brings together researchers with different areas of expertise, methods, and scientific perspectives. One of the center's goals is to build a detailed model or digital twin of the heliosphere. This model could help scientists better understand how the sun's protective bubble responds when it encounters features such as dense interstellar clouds. Studying the history and structure of our habitable solar system could also provide clues about how life evolved on Earth. In the future, that knowledge may help researchers identify other star systems capable of supporting habitable worlds. The mystery of the faint young sun. A second study focuses on a different problem involving the sun's early history. Vladimir Arpatian, a scientist at NASA's Goddard Space Flight Center in Greenbelt, Maryland, and his collaborators investigated how early Earth managed to remain warm enough for liquid water when the young sun produced much less energy than it does today. About 3 billion years ago, the sun was only 70% as bright as it is now. Based on that reduced output, Earth should theoretically have been frozen solid. Geological evidence tells a different story. Stable liquid water existed on Earth long before then. The contradiction between a relatively warm early Earth and a cooler, dimmer sun is known as the faint young sun paradox. A violent young sun may hold the answer. Scientists may find clues by examining young stars elsewhere in the Milky Way that resemble our early sun. These toddler stars are far more active than mature stars. Observations from NASA's retired Kepler Space Telescope show that young, sun-like stars can produce enormous superflares on a daily basis, sending high-energy particles racing outward through space. If the young sun behaved in a similar way, Arpatian proposes that these energetic particles could have triggered chemical reactions in Earth's atmosphere that helped warm the planet. To test that idea, Arpatian's team created conditions thought to resemble the atmosphere of early Earth inside a sealed chamber. The researchers combined molecular nitrogen, ammonia, carbon dioxide, and carbon monoxide. They then bombarded the gas mixture with protons to initiate the stream of energetic particles generated by solar flares. Superflares have created a powerful greenhouse gas. The simulated particle bombardment produced several chemical changes, including the formation of nitrous oxide. Nitrous oxide is a greenhouse gas roughly 300 times more potent than carbon dioxide. The study was published in Astrophysical Journal Letters. That nitrous oxide could have helped early Earth retain heat. Not all of the gas would have remained in the atmosphere, however. Intense ultraviolet radiation from the young sun would have broken down some nitrous oxide molecules, separating them back into nitrogen and oxygen. Even so, the researchers found that relatively little nitrous oxide may have been needed. Computer simulations show that if just 10% of the nitrous oxide produced in the laboratory experiment survived, it could have raised temperature near Earth's equator to around 41 degrees Fahrenheit, or 5 degrees Celsius. That would have kept temperatures above the freezing point of water. Conditions that may have favored early life. A cooler but unfrozen Earth may have offered another advantage. The smallest surviving amount of nitrous oxide could have supported prebiotic chemical reactions. Research has found that temperatures only slightly above freezing can be more effective than warmer conditions for assembling complex chains of amino acids. That means the young sun's violent activity may have done more than prevent Earth from freezing. It may also have helped create environmental conditions favorable to the chemistry that preceded life. How the sun helped shape Earth. Together, the two studies highlight how deeply Earth's history is connected to the sun. The solar system's movement through the Milky Way may have exposed Earth to changing interstellar environments capable of influencing its climate. Billions of years earlier, intense activity from the young sun may have helped warm the planet when sunlight alone should not have been sufficient. Earth is unusual in many ways, but it has never existed in isolation. It formed within a larger star planet system and has remained closely connected to the changing behavior and environment of the sun throughout its history. Understanding that relationship could reveal new clues about Earth's climate, the evolution of life, and the conditions that might make other planetary systems habitable. End of article. Next article, AI uncovers hidden Ozempic side effects across 400,000 Reddit posts. The source is the University of Pennsylvania School of Engineering and Applied Science. Artificial intelligence is giving researchers a new way to listen to what patients are saying about popular GLP-1 drugs. After analyzing more than 400,000 Reddit posts, a University of Pennsylvania team identified several symptoms reported by people using semaglutide, Ozempic, Wegovy, and Rybelsus, and tirzepatide, Mounjaro, and Zepbound that may not be fully represented in clinical trials or official regulatory information. The study, published in Nature Health, examined more than 5 years of posts from nearly 70,000 Reddit users. Two categories stood out as particularly deserving of further investigation: reproductive symptoms, such as changes in menstrual cycles, and problems involving body temperature, such as chills and hot flashes. The findings do not establish the medications cause these symptoms. Instead, researchers say the massive collection of spontaneous patient reports may reveal signals worth examining more closely. Some of the side effects we found, like nausea, are well known, and that shows that the method is picking up the real signal, says Sharath Chandra Gantuku, research associate professor in computer and information science, CIS, at Penn Engineering, and the study's senior author. The underreported symptoms are leads that came from patients themselves, unprompted, and clinicians could potentially pay attention to them. What patients report outside clinical trials. Clinical trials are designed to determine whether treatments work and to identify important safety problems, but they cannot necessarily capture every symptom that matter to patients once a medication is being used by a much larger population. Clinical trials generally identify the most dangerous side effects of drugs, adds Lyle Ungar, professor in CIS and co-author of the study. But they can fail to find what symptoms patients are most concerned about, even though social media is not necessarily representative. A large collection of posts may reflect additional concerns. The distinction is important. The study found associations in what people discussed online, not proof that GLP-1 drugs were responsible for those experiences. We can't say that GLP-1s are actually causing these symptoms, notes Neil Siegel, the study's first author and a doctoral student in CIS, advised by Gantuku and Ungar. But nearly 4% of the Reddit users in our sample reported menstrual irregularities. Which would be even higher in a female-only sample. We think that's a signal worth investigating. Using social media as an early health signal. The idea of mining online conversations for clues about drug safety predates today's AI boom. In 2011, Unger participated in one of the earliest efforts to use material created by internet users to identify possible adverse effects from medications. Social media can capture experiences that patients discuss with one another, but may never formally report to a doctor, drug manufacturer, or regulator. Online patient communities work a lot like a neighborhood grapevine, says Unger. People who are living with these medications are swapping notes with each other in real time, sharing experiences that rarely make it into a doctor's office visit or an official report. Since then, online patient communities have expanded enormously. That has made social media a potentially valuable source for studying how medications affect people in everyday life, although gaining access to platform data has become more difficult. Traditional clinical research remains essential, the researchers emphasize, but online conversations can provide information far more quickly when millions of people begin using a drug. Clinical trials are the gold standard, but by design, they are slow, says Guntuku. This is not a replacement for trials, but it can move much faster, and that speed matters when a drug goes from niche to mainstream almost overnight. AI makes massive social media analysis possible. One of the biggest obstacles has always been scale. Guntuku describes the approach as computational social listening, which uses computational methods to identify patterns in large collections of online conversations about health. Patients, however, rarely describe symptoms using standardized medical terminology. One person might describe feeling unusually cold, another might mention constant chills, while a clinician could categorize those experiences using a specific medical term. Researchers therefore need a way to translate everyday language into standardized categories. One important reference is the Medical Dictionary for Regulatory Activities, MedDRA, which provides terminology widely used to classify medical conditions, symptoms, and adverse events. Previously, connecting huge numbers of informal social media posts with standardized medical terminology required enormous amounts of work, limiting how much data researchers could realistically analyze. Large language models such as GPT and Gemini are changing that equation by allowing researchers to process and categorize vast amounts of text more consistently and quickly. Large language models have made it possible to do this kind of analysis much faster with a level of standardization that could be difficult to achieve before, says Segal. Unexpected symptoms emerge from 400,000 posts. The researchers stress that Reddit users do not represent the overall population of people taking GLP-1 drugs. Reddit users tend to be younger, are more likely to be male, and are disproportionately located in the United States. Even with that limitation, the analysis produced a reassuring sign that the approach was detecting genuine patterns. Many of the symptoms discussed by Reddit users closely matched already known effects of semaglutide and tirzepatide. About 44% of users included in the study described at least one side effect. Gastrointestinal problems were the most common, consistent with the nausea and other digestive issues already associated with these medications. More intriguing were symptoms that appeared frequently enough to attract researchers' attention, but may not be as well represented in current drug labels or conventional adverse event reports. Nearly 4% of users who reported side effects described reproductive symptoms. These included changes in menstruation, such as bleeding between periods, heavy bleeding, and irregular menstrual cycles. Users also described changes involving body temperature, including chills, feeling unusually cold, hot flashes, and symptoms resembling a fever. Fatigue was another notable finding. It was the second most frequently reported complaint in the Reddit data, even though relatively few clinical trials reported fatigue often enough for it to reach established reporting thresholds. Why menstrual and temperature changes are interesting. One possible reason these reports caught researchers' attention involves the hypothalamus, a small but extremely important region of the brain. Among its many jobs, the hypothalamus helps regulate hunger, hormones, reproduction, and body temperature. These drugs are thought to work by engaging part of the brain called the hypothalamus, which helps regulate a wide variety of hormones, says Jenna Shaw Trinieri, senior research investigator at Penn's Center for Weight and Eating Disorders and a co-author of the study. That doesn't mean the medications are necessarily causing these symptoms, but it could suggest that reports of menstrual changes and body temperature fluctuations are worth studying more systematically. The researchers are not proposing that this biological connection proves GLP-1 drugs are responsible. Instead, it offers another reason to test the patient-reported patterns more carefully through controlled research. Turning online conversations into research leads. For now, the team hopes the results encourage scientists and clinicians to pay closer attention to symptoms that patients repeatedly discuss online. They're clearly on patients' minds, and that's worth paying attention to, says Segal. The researchers also want to broaden their analysis behind Reddit and beyond English language communities. Doing so could help determine whether the same patterns emerge from among different groups of people and on different social media platforms. We don't really know whether what you're seeing on Reddit reflects the experience of GLP-1 users globally, or whether it's particular to the kind of person who posts on Reddit in the United States, Unger says. In the longer term, rapid AI analysis of online patient conversations could potentially become an early detection system for emerging health concerns involving drugs, supplements, and wellness products. That could be particularly valuable for substances that become popular online faster than conventional research can keep up. Loosely regulated or unregulated products, including injectable peptides, can spread quickly through communities on Reddit, TikTok, and other platforms. Discussions among users may therefore provide some of the earliest indications of unexpected effects. The whole point of this kind of approach is that it can move quickly and that it's exactly when it's most valuable, says Guntuku. End of article. Thank you for joining us at the Talking Information Center today, and please enjoy a wonderful day.
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2: 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So pull up a chair, settle in, and give it a listen.
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11: Hello, this is Susan for the Talking Information Center. Today is Wednesday, September 23rd, and I have selections for you from National Geographic, September 2026 issue. Our first article is titled, The Surprising Detour of the World's Oldest Superhighway. Tourism is booming along the former trade routes of the ancient Silk Road. To understand its recent transformation, Gary Steingart took to Uzbekistan's caravan trail. I arrived one morning last winter at the great blue-domed Korsu Bazaar with the bleary disorientation of a man who just flown 11 hours into a strange city. Tashkent, Uzbekistan's boisterous capital, was my entry point for a whistle-stop tour of a country I had dreamed about since my first dreary winter days growing up in Leningrad. Uzbekistan. As a child, I had pored over books about Central Asia. The combination of warm sun on desert sands and food that wasn't boiled to death, as it was in my hometown, inspired an aching reverie. The cities in the photos bristled with turquoise minarets, architectural remnants of the 1500-ish years that Central Asia spent as the world's sunny crossroads, the hub of the fabled Silk Road network, carrying textiles, spices, technologies, and ideas between China and the Mediterranean. Back then, during my childhood, Uzbekistan was part of the Soviet Union, a republic in the very country I lived in, but it might as well have existed on another planet. And for most of my adult life, it hasn't felt much more accessible. After its independence in 1991, the country spent the better part of 30 years nursing a post-Soviet hangover, rampant with surveillance and bureaucracy and largely unwelcoming to foreigners. Only in the past decade has it really begun to open up, which is maybe why it felt so surreal to sit through an Uzbekistan Airways safety video watching a grinning camel-mounted caravanner showing me how to tighten my seatbelt and a rug merchant at an Oasis bazaar demonstrating the proper fit of an oxygen mask. Today, Uzbekistan is in the middle of an aggressive tourism push, and to woo visitors, it's leaning hard on the strongest brand it has, the Silk Road, that mutable, time-honored signifier of exotic adventure and cultural connection. The country is also undergoing a building boom, conspicuous as I taxied around Tashkent from the clutter of cranes and gleaming new high-rises. All across Uzbekistan, sprawling tourism developments are popping up that use Silk Road iconography as something like theme park fodder. Silk Road-themed hotels and restaurants and water parks set among showy replicas of tiled madrasas and brickwork caravanseries. Plenty of Central Asian countries could use the dollars, euros, and yuan that tourists bring, but no place is leveraging its Silk Road heritage as effectively as Uzbekistan, which suddenly boasts one of the world's fastest-growing tourism economies, receiving some 12 million international travelers last year, up from scarcely 2 million a decade ago. And the government of reformer President Shavkat Mirziyoyev wants 20 million by 2030, putting Uzbekistan on par with, say, the Netherlands, Morocco, or Vietnam. Earlier this year, the Uzbek government stopped requiring U.S. citizens to obtain entry visas, formerly some of the most cumbersome and expensive to get in the post-Soviet states. The government has also subsidized a flurry of hotel construction and invested heavily in high-speed rail. Fast trains now link Tashkent to the Triple Crown of Uzbekistan's Silk Road oasis city. Samarkand, the jewel of the East, once an intellectual seat of the Islamic world and today full of preserved mosques and madrasas. Bukhara, in central Uzbekistan, a quieter mercantile hub with a labyrinthine old town and a burgeoning art scene, and Kiva to the arid west, where Khans ruled a desert kingdom now billed as a living museum for its UNESCO-protected walled fortress of Ichan Kala. Each city is a few hours' train ride from the next, journeys that once took merchant caravans days or weeks, and each is in a moment of flux, with ancient monuments to humanity's first cosmopolitan ideals rubbing up against the modern trappings of commodity leisure. One perverse yet positive effect of the Soviet Union's economic stasis was that it preserved many cities, including my native Leningrad turned St. Petersburg, from intense modernization and overbuilding. With the Soviet era now a fading generational memory, I wanted to travel the route of those classic oasis cities to see whether the country I dreamed of as a child still existed in genuine form. I chose Tashkent's Korsu Bazaar for my first stop, figuring few places could better capture and perhaps demythologize the spirit of the Silk Road. Its Soviet-era pavilion covers a site that's been a market for perhaps 2,000 years, still delivering today what the Silk Road was always about, trade. The silk and spices once trafficked along the route can still be found there. Fragrant piles of saffron, turmeric, and the wild cumin called zira, but so can just about everything else. The food hall was awash in many kinds of creamy cheese, glistening livers, and kazi, an absolutely delicious horse sausage. Women of Koryo-Saram heritage, descendants of Koreans that Stalin deported to Uzbekistan for the usual paranoid Stalinist reasons, hawked tubs of morkovcha, a garlicky Korean-style carrot salad that qualifies as the best use of carrots in culinary history. On a more Silk Road-y note, I found carpets and daggers for sale, right alongside Winnie the Pooh-branded local honey and many, possibly too many, roach-killing products. What made the Khanates of medieval Uzbekistan great and their cultural and architectural legacy in need of our protection? The inability of any one nation to create a full range of products. The need for roach-killing potions and garlic-carrot salads to traverse the wide steppe and make life more livable for everyone along the way. Today, for under a dollar, you can buy a cup of coffee and a delicious meat pastry at the Korsu. Travelers, take note. The food in Uzbekistan might as well be free. And get jostled by men running around with cow heads on their shoulders who will put a hand to their heart in apology after they almost knock you over. The word Korsu, by the way, comes from a Persian term for crossroads, a name given to the site back when crossroads were fewer and farther between, before a bullet train could rocket you in hours to another oasis waiting around the bend. The next morning, I got on the Afrosiyab high-speed train, named for an ancient settlement of early Silk Road merchants, and rode beyond the suburbs of Tashkent. Outside, an occasional cow puttered in a daze around the bleak post-industrial landscape the Uzbeks inherited from Soviet rule. Inside, I was plied with strawberries and ice cream and free Wi-Fi. The rail corridor was once a small part of the vast, shifting lattice of routes that we now call the Silk Road, which branched and rejoined one another for thousands of miles between China and Europe. From the 2nd century BC until the late 15th century AD and the dawn of the Age of Sail, caravans navigated these corridors, adjusting their itineraries as politics, weather, and business needs demanded. Empires like the Huns and the Romans anchored either end, but trade goods moved through intermediaries and middlemen all across Eurasia, and with them, of course, philosophies, arts, myths, and religions. The interconnected planet we now live on, where countless strands of commerce and culture connect Topeka to Taipei, the Silk Road was its prototype. For a millennium and a half, the Uzbeks had visitors from much of the world wandering through their cities, and I got the sense from their warmth and eagerness that a lot are delighted to have a slew of new visitors to chat up. I was glad to speak fluent Russian, a language still much in use in Uzbekistan, much less so English, and to meet so many Uzbeks who've worked in St. Petersburg or who have family in New York, where I've lived since 1979. When I arrived in Samarkand, a city of about 600,000, my taxi driver politely asked if I earned more than $5,000 a month in New York, and was genuinely happy for me when I answered in the affirmative. "Very good," he said, before asking whether the sheep in my part of the world had, as he had heard, curly tails. Walking the streets of Samarkand's old town, I began to suspect that every building I passed, no matter how humble, dreamed of growing up to become a boutique hotel. They were everywhere. The one I stayed in was exceptionally tasteful, its rooftop affording a great view of Samarkand's most famous landmark, the Registan. If you have seen photos of Uzbekistan, you have probably seen the mighty blue-green-yellow portals of the three madrasas that flank this famed public square, impossibly ornate gateways into the academies that once made Samarkand the Oxford of the East. The oldest was built in the 15th century by the scholar king Ulugh Beg, a mathematician and astronomer who ushered in an era of flourishing Islamic art and science. His restored observatory across town attracted scholars from all over Asia. The others went up in the 17th century to complement it. Today, all three are preserved exhibit spaces, and I spent hours ogling the geometric patterns of their glazed ceramic tiles. First, they drew in the eye, and then the intellect followed. Were these stars, or fractals, or other kinds of geometries? The buildings rippled with three-dimensionality, with nooks and alcoves everywhere. There is no Islamic architecture or any other architecture quite like this, and even a jaded traveler like myself felt blessed to be there in the depth of winter, sharing the space with only a few forlorn tour guides and a handful of Japanese visitors who'd braved the cold and were now alone with their sense of wonder. The main sites of Samarkand are spread out so that one walks between them through quieter parts of the city, full of Soviet-era buildings. Outside restaurants, men stand at sizzling cauldrons called kazans, mixing the afternoon plov, a rice dish of such aromatic intensity that I have swooned at its rich currents of onion, garlic, carrot, and mutton steaming off a plate. Perhaps the most beautiful sight in Samarkand is the Gur-i-Amir, a cascading complex of mausoleums where Ulugh Beg is buried, along with his less nerdy and more bloodthirsty grandfather, Timur. An Uzbek national hero, better known as Tamerlane in the West, Timur conquered and ruled a territory that extended across Central Asia and modern-day Afghanistan and Iran, and he built Samarkand into his splendid capital. The mausoleum's ceilings and domes, covered in tessellated tiles that form polygon patterns of mind-boggling intricacy, show how science and architectural know-how and a sublime set of aesthetics went hand-in-hand in the Timurid era. I left with a crick in my neck and a phone full of images I'll never erase. This spring, the Uzbek government announced plans for a new Silk Road Museum a few blocks from the Gur-i-Amir, showcasing archaeological finds, traditional crafts, and more on a 22-acre campus, roughly the size of New York's sprawling American Museum of Natural History. But it's not the only new gargantuan Silk Road-themed project in Samarkand, and after a couple of days exploring the city's historic sites, I hopped a taxi to Silk Road Samarkand, a four-year-old, $580 million resort development on the eastern edge of town. I'd heard about the place weeks before from historian Svetlana Gorshinina, an Uzbek expat at France's National Center for Scientific Research and co-founder of a preservation group called Alerte Heritage. She described with some bemusement what the resort bills as the Eternal City Complex, a replica Silk Road oasis town made up of restaurants, boutiques, and performance spaces, all designed to look like the Timurid buildings back in the city center. Very beautiful, but not real, Gorshinina told me, lamenting that the funds to build it might have been used for upkeep of actual historic structures. My taxi driver took me past Samarkand's city limits to a checkpoint staffed by a bored-looking guard. The Eternal City is built alongside a large rectangular canal with several skyscraper hotels towering overhead. It was eerily quiet on my winter visit, but during the summer season, boats evidently ply the canal between the Hilton and the 18 water slides of Silk Road Waterland. The place was strange in a David Lynchian kind of way, dreamlike and disquieting. After seeing the Registan and the Gur-i Amir, the patina and age and soulful wear on their ceramic tiles, it felt absurd to walk among the shiny and lifeless recreations of the same. Who would want to come here, I wondered. But the waitress at the cavernous and entirely empty restaurant, the passing staff looked almost concerned to see me, told me the Eternal City is full of tourists during the warmer months. I walked to the silent water park, past the go-kart track and the closed Curran Museum, wondering what it would be like to stay at the top of that Hilton so far from the sound of stray dogs and the muezzin's call to prayer, without which I would not want to wake up in Samarkand. All countries have their mythologies to sell. The United States has its cowboys, Spain its bullfighting, and Germany its worst. It's only natural that a developing country like Uzbekistan should harness its heritage by slapping the phrase Silk Road and the outline of trekking camels onto everything from passenger trains to shopping malls in order to entice moneyed tourists. After the collapse of the Soviet Union, all the countries are trying to find their national identity, Gorshinina had told me. What worries her are projects that seemed so determined to exploit the Silk Road mystique, they threaten the character of their centuries-old surroundings. One place where her organization has sounded some alarm is Bukhara, another storied oasis city, half Samarkand size and 2 hours west on the Afrosiyab. Bukhara's compact old town is more cohesive than Samarkand's. Fewer modern buildings interrupt its low-slung historic ones, which cluster along slim alleyways that can barely hold one-way car traffic, much less the vehicular free-for-all that nearly did me in during my first nighttime foray. Data does not roam these streets. My phone was wonderfully useless. The 5th century arc of Bukhara is the platonic ideal of a fortress, its undulating walls recalling sand dunes, its interior a city within a city within a city, full of courtyards where emirs once received dignitaries. Nearby, the Kalan Mosque is one of Central Asia's largest, with room for some 10,000 worshippers, and its 150-foot brick minaret is so impressive that even Genghis Khan couldn't make himself tear it down during his plunder of the city. And let us not forget the plov, more layered and fragrant than any I'd had so far. We use 5 types of oil and yellow and orange carrots, one proud waiter told me. But Bukhara's old town also had the feel of a place in transition. I spotted a seemingly endless array of building for sale signs in Russian, as if all the locals are in the process of cashing out their dwellings. And along the old town's edge was a massive construction zone for a tourism development called Eternal Bukhara. I strolled along its substantial fenced perimeter, which begins right where the UNESCO-protected Old City ends, a point of contention for Gorshanina's group, which has appealed to UNESCO and the Uzbek government to intervene. According to Uzbekistan's state news agency, Eternal Bukhara will be a historical and ethnographic park with hotels, replica historic architecture, cafes, and an arcade full of folk artists around a musical fountain. According to what appeared to be AI-generated banners surrounding the site, it will be filled with sad-looking, sandy-haired men lifting small weights on exercise platforms outside glossy residential palaces. And yet, Bukhara, for the moment, and perhaps only for the moment, felt like my childhood dream of Uzbekistan fulfilled. In one old town square, I found a statue of a character from a Soviet-era novel I'd loved as a kid, Hoxha Nazreddin, with his beloved donkey. He's a wise fool character, a Silk Road-era folk hero across the Muslim world. And in the tale of Hoxha Nazreddin, disturber of the peace, he'd used his wit and smarts to overcome all sorts of villains and calamities in his native city of Bukhara. I petted the ears of Nasreddin's donkey and thought of myself as an asthmatic child in a crumbling Soviet apartment, wishing to be exactly in this spot. Then I retired to a nearby restaurant and had the juiciest lamb kebab of my life. But not until I arrived in Kiva, some 250 miles further west, did I genuinely feel like I time-traveled. I rode a Soviet-era sleeper 7 hours across the Kizilkum Desert, although a new high-speed electric train cuts the journey nearly in half. After pulling into Kiva's gleaming train station, I headed almost straight to Ichankala, the city's walled UNESCO World Heritage Site and one of the planet's most glorious examples of historic Islamic architecture. Ichankala's 30-foot brick wall surrounds 64 acres of preserved and restored monuments and dwellings, a site where caravans once rested before launching desert treks east to Bukhara or south to ancient Persia. The oldest structures dates to the 14th century, but the city was built primarily in the 18th and 19th centuries by the Khans of the Kunrad dynasty, a refined aristocracy of warrior kings. It's less a bustling old town district in the way of Samarkand or Bukhara, and more an open-air museum. During the Soviet era, the government relocated many of the walled city's residents to preserve Ichankala as a historic site. Today, 300 or so remaining families live in a quiet, all but car-free zone where time seems to stand still. In its tourist-free winter silence, Ichankala was perfect. Sunny and arid and romantic, like Santa Fe with minarets instead of bell towers. I gazed up at the perfect squat form of Kalta Minor, a minaret built in the 1850s, but famously unfinished, known for its striking turquoise tiles. For a whole hour, I sat inside the baroquely patterned mausoleum of an ancient poet-wrestler and just let my heart sing. I ate shivit oshi, a local specialty of dill-infused noodles topped with beef stew that were as soft as cotton and as flavorful as hell. Quasi museum, though it may be, Ichankala still showed signs of life, even in the quiet of the off-season. School kids wandering with backpacks in the early morning light, socks set out to dry outside a lovely tiny mosque. Later that week, I talked to Lola Mirzaeva, a tourism industry veteran who runs the fancy Faravan Kiva Hotel outside Ichankala's walls. The site occupies a gray area between a community and a historic attraction, she said. People still live there, Mirzaeva told me. They make the bread. The kids are running there. It's like a stage performance, but it is real life. And Mirzaeva told me something else about, you guessed it, a huge new tourism complex that opened last year on the outskirts of town. Arda Kiva, as it's called, isn't related to Silk Road Samarkand or Eternal Bukhara, but it is cut from the same cloth, with faux Silk Road architecture, gondola rides, 17 hotels, 5 movie theaters, and all the rest. The thing is, Mirzaeva said, plenty of locals seem to appreciate the place, with families visiting as if it's a theme park. And so, of course, I went. I passed by a replica of Kalta Minor that felt bland and off, the colors not quite right, not yet tempered by time. I saw gondolas piled woefully atop one another, awaiting the return of the tourists in spring. But I also saw, there in the off-season, what I could only presume to be Kivans walking through the silent grounds, holding hands, scanning the closed shops, crossing fake bridges over the fake canal. Who knows what people want, I thought, or need. My last stop in Kiva was the Nerulaboy Palace, built by one of the region's last Khans after he'd visited St. Petersburg and come away inspired by the architecture of my birthplace. The palace is full of beautifully carved wood and elaborate plasterwork, and unlike, say, Arda Kiva, it struck me as being both over-the-top and tasteful. It was completed in 1912 at a significant cost to the Khanate, which would fall to the Soviets all of 8 years later, the Grand Palace becoming a mere government administration building. It's hard to know what will endure. Crossroads come and go. But Uzbekistan's Silk Road cities, undertaking the big, messy project of welcoming the world again, are proof that a place can keep accruing beauty long past its heyday. Right now, they remain in a near-perfect balance, newly accessible, still enchanting. Wise old Hodja Nasreddin would come plodding through on his donkey and still recognize them. What the future holds, not even he would know. Next, we have an article by Tom Metcalf of National Geographic, titled, Has King Charles I's Sunken Treasure Really Been Found? A fortune in gold, silver, and priceless royal trappings that belonged to King Charles I may lie on the floor of Scotland's Firth of Forth estuary, just north of Edinburgh. That's where, according to historic accounts, a wooden ferry from the port town of Burntisland, carrying the king's treasure, capsized in a storm and sank in 1633. A flurry of recent news reports in the UK suggests that after more than 30 years of searching, a Scottish heritage group has found the shipwreck, known as the Blessing of Burntisland. But the local man leading the search says many of the details reported in the media are incorrect, and maritime archaeologists not involved with the work are skeptical about the claims. Ian Archibald, a retired cartographer and the convener of the Burntisland Heritage Trust who leads the search, tells National Geographic that the organization's plans have been improperly publicized. He adds that the Trust, a volunteer history group based in Burntisland on the north shore of the Firth of Forth, will make a formal statement about their search in a few months or next year, but has nothing further to say at this time. Experts not involved in the search efforts also warn there is little evidence the king's sunken treasure even exists, and that any quest to locate it could prove fruitless. Many teams have flocked to the mythical treasure site over 30 years, but no evidence of the ship has ever been found there, says Sean Kingsley, a maritime archaeologist and the editor of Wreckwatch magazine. The supposed discovery of the wreck of the Blessing of Burntisland has left the scientific community scratching its head. Skepticism about the shipwreck story aside, the search is also complicated because the estuary floor is murky, filled with silt and cluttered with the remains of an estimated 500 other wrecks, including those of a World War II naval tugboat and a World War II hurricane fighter aircraft. Charles was crowned King of England in 1626, but his Scottish coronation did not take place until 1633. He was the hereditary monarch of both kingdoms, which were not formally united until 1707. Historian Lucy Dean of Scotland's University of the Highlands and Islands says the Scottish coronation was delayed while its details were worked out. Charles was the first King of England to become King of Scotland, so all involved were navigating new territory, she says. The king toured parts of England by carriage on his way to Edinburgh and parts of Scotland after his coronation there, Dean says. The southwards crossing of the Firth of Forth, about 5 miles long, was the last leg of his return journey. But as the story goes, the Blessing of Burntisland was hit by a sudden summer storm during the crossing and sank while Charles watched from another ship. In addition to the vast sums of gold and silver that kings traveled with in those days, fancy dinnerware that had belonged to King Henry VIII and clothes from the royal wardrobe were also supposedly swallowed by the seas. The treasure was worth about £100,000 at the time, according to the Telegraph, an amount estimated to be more than $25 million today. But the historic value of the dinner set and the royal clothes, if they can be recovered, would effectively make them priceless. Charles was distraught at the loss, and he blamed the sudden storm on witchcraft. Records indicate that 19 people were accused of causing it, and according to the Burntisland Heritage Trust, up to 10 of them were executed by strangulation or burning. The Burntisland Heritage Trust has tried to find the wreck of the sunken ferry since 1997. The recent reports of their discovery are based on sonar anomalies detected in the thick silt on the estuary floor in the 1990s. The Trust has long championed the idea that the anomalies indicate that the remains of the sunken ferry are located there. According to the Telegraph, the Trust now proposes to verify whether the sonar anomalies are from the Blessing of Burntisland. The identity of the supposed wreck has never been confirmed. But Archibald says the latest reports are based on feasibility studies the Trust recently submitted to the local government that, he adds, had been leaked to news outlets. Scottish authorities seem to have once believed that the wreck could be found, however. The location on the estuary floor was legally protected as a suspected wreck site in 1999, and the Trust was granted a license to carry out investigations there by diving. But in 2004, the Government Heritage Agency, Historic Scotland, now known as Historic Environment Scotland, contracted a commercial archaeology firm to conduct its own investigations. Following the contractor's report, Historic Scotland decided that the location was not a wreck site at all, and in 2013, Scotland's government revoked its legal protection. The Burntisland Heritage Trust disputed the decision, alleging that the contractors had searched in the wrong place. The Trust now hopes to use a different legal framework to protect the site and to claim a salvage reward from the government for anything discovered there. Archibald told the Telegraph that divers at the site found timber from a shipwreck, and that the next stage of the project would be to carbon date the wood to see if it matched the age of the Blessing of Burntisland. Underwater recovery of the wreck at the site, and presumably any sunken treasure, is imminent, the newspaper reports. But Kingsley, an active underwater archaeologist, is skeptical and cautions that the search for the famous hoard may fail. He says that the 2004 investigation seemed to confirm the findings of a 1999 investigation by a maritime archaeology team from St. Andrews University in Scotland, which found no magnetic anomalies indicating a shipwreck at the site. There is no compelling proof that the ship lost in the Firth of Forth has come to light. No artifacts, no hull, no cultural remains, he says. And Kingsley notes there is no mention of an immense loss in royal records from the time. Historical sources suggest only two trunks of the king's silver vessels were lost in a sinking in 1633, rather than the 20 cartloads of treasure described in some accounts. As a result, Kingsley fears the famous story of the sunken treasure may have grown much larger in retellings than it actually was, and that searching for the wreck may be a mistake. Based on what's been published, the unbelievable discovery of a royal cargo of treasure, regrettably, seems to be just that, unbelievable, the stuff of dreams. Our next article was written by Sarah Bond of National Geographic, and it's titled, What Happened to Cleopatra's Children with Mark Antony? In August of 29 BC, Octavian, the adopted son of Julius Caesar, held an opulent triumphal procession within the city of Rome. The 33-year-old was the ultimate victor

0: 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The material being read is the copyright property of the publications being read. Access to this program is solely for persons who cannot read the original printed version due to a visual impairment or other disability. By continuing to listen, you confirm that you have such a condition.
1: Heat of the Roman summer, attendants carried an effigy of Cleopatra on a couch. Behind marched the queen's twin children. Octavian received a triumphal arch in the Roman Forum to mark the occasion. The last vestiges of the Republic were fading. But this ignominious march was neither the end of Alexander Helios and Cleopatra Selinae, nor the demise of their mother's legacy. Instead, the twins carried on the Ptolemaic line and survived as captives within the household of their father's ex-wife. Contemporary scholarship into their lives reveals how royal hostages kept by Romans played pivotal roles in the cutthroat politics of the late Roman Republic. It also shows how the legacy and memory of Cleopatra lives on today, largely due to the remarkable life and resilience of her daughter. By the time of Queen Cleopatra's death, the Ptolemies had ruled for almost three centuries. The first Ptolemy was one of the generals of Alexander. In 332 BC, Alexander the Great defeated the Persians, seizing Egypt for Macedonia and his expansive empire. After Alexander's death in 323 BC, his generals ruled these lands in the name of his heirs. Ptolemy I saw an opening and assumed the title of King of Egypt in 305 BC, establishing the Ptolemaic dynasty until Rome annexed the kingdom as a province. In 51 BC, an 18-year-old Cleopatra inherited the throne after the death of her father, who had named her as his heir. Ptolemaic traditions of incestuous marriage dictated that she would marry her brothers and rule with them. First, she wed Ptolemy XIII, who was 10 when he married Cleopatra, and later wed Ptolemy XIV, who was just 12 years old. Despite or likely because of her marriages to her younger brothers, the queen had no children with her siblings. All four of her children were fathered by Julius Caesar or Mark Antony. Caesar was introduced to Cleopatra during his military campaign in Alexandria. The biographer Plutarch, writing in the early 2nd century AD, wrote that she was smuggled to meet Caesar in a bag of bedding. A mistranslation of Plutarch in the 18th century transformed the bag into a rolled-up carpet, which was cemented into cultural memory by artists like Jean-Léon Gérôme. A year later, Cleopatra gave birth to a son named Caesarion, who would later become Ptolemy XV while co-ruling with his mother. She, Caesarion, and her brother husband, Ptolemy XIV, were in Rome during Julius Caesar's quadruple triumph in 46 BC. They stayed in his villa across the Tiber River, while, as Appian notes, the opulent triumph proceeded with gold, crowns, donatives, and captives. Plutarch says an infant named Juba II, the son of the king of Numidia, was carried in the triumphal procession, while Cleopatra's rebellious sister, Arsinoe IV, was also proceeded through the streets as Caesar's trophy. Cleopatra knew this was not a fate she wanted. After Caesar's death on the Ides of March, Cleopatra continued to rule in Egypt. Meanwhile, her future partner, Mark Antony, solidified the political trio known as the Second Triumvirate, a political pact made between Octavian, Antony, and a supporter of Caesar named Lepidus by marrying the young Octavian's sister, Octavia, in 40 BC. Octavia was not Antony's first wife. The politician married four times in total. But Antony was not a man bound by monogamy. In 41 BCE, he met Cleopatra at Tarsus in modern-day Turkey. Soon thereafter, he wintered in Alexandria with the queen, a move that would later prove permanent. Not long after Antony's arrival in Egypt, Cleopatra delivered the twins Alexander Helios, named after the sun,

Cleopatra Selene, named after the moon. Although little is known about their early lives, in 2012, Egyptologist Josepina Capriotti identified a sandstone statue from the Temple of Hathor at Dendera as a depiction of the twins. The sculpture is 33 feet high and had stars etched onto it. A snake envelops the children, one wearing a halo made to look like the sun and the other a moon. A third child with Antony arrived in 36 BC, named Ptolemy Philadelphus. We know little about the daily lives of the children, except that they lived a traditional privileged life in the palace at Alexandria. Cleopatra Selene, her brothers, and Antyllus, her stepbrother and Antony's heir, received a liberal arts education and developed a close bond with Cleopatra and Antony. Cleopatra's and Antony's proclaimed inheritances for their children raised eyebrows in Rome. How could Antony possibly redistribute Roman lands to his illegitimate children as if the republican system of governments no longer existed? Yet, in 34 BC, Cleopatra and Antony held a ceremony, later dubbed the Donations of Alexandria, to divide the Eastern Empire between their children and Caesarion in a presumptuous ceremony that carved up the Eastern Mediterranean and parts of North Africa. 2 years after the infamous ceremony reached the ears of Rome, Antony formally divorced Octavia. This was an unwavering announcement that the tensions between Antony and Octavian had turned into enmity. The antipathy between Antony and Octavian culminated in the sea battle off the western coast of Greece at Actium in 31 BC. Although Antony and Cleopatra had more ships, they lost the decisive naval engagement. Seeing the battle lost, Cleopatra fled with her royal fleet, followed by Antony, who abandoned his crews. After the couple's devastating loss, Antony famously fell on his sword. Cleopatra chose the poisonous bite of an asp. It was said that the couple would rather die than be taken by Octavian as living trophies. Their children wouldn't be afforded such a choice. After securing the empire, Octavian moved swiftly to address perceived threats, including Cleopatra's children. As Alexandria fell, Cleopatra gave Caesarion gold and sent him to India by way of Ethiopia. He never made it. Instead, he was tracked down by Octavian's forces and murdered. Meanwhile, Antony's son Antyllus was betrayed by his tutor, dragged from a temple, and killed. In the wake of the death of their parents, the twins, along with their younger brother Ptolemy, were sent to live in Rome. Romans often held the children of those they conquered as hostages, but Cleopatra's children were also to play key roles in the theater of Roman victory that Octavian wanted for his triumph. Egypt was annexed as a Roman province, and Octavian now prepared to exhibit the twins in his aforementioned triple triumph the following year. Notably, the historian Dio Cassius does not mention the young Ptolemy Philadelphus walking in the triumph, likely indicating he died prior to the ritual parade. After Octavian's parade, the twins went to live with Octavia, the emperor's sister, and perhaps ignominiously Antony's ex-wife. The twins were kept under surveillance by Octavian by keeping them in his sister's home. Throughout his reign, Octavian, who would later be known as Augustus, cast himself as a dedicated father that cared for his family and for his country. Beyond the paternal performance, it was a way of showing the public how he had extended mercy to Antony's children, who were half Roman, while also keeping them under surveillance. Alexander Helios likely died young, in the decade or so after he was brought to Rome, but Selene, raised by her enemies, followed a different path. Selene came of age in Octavia's unruly household alongside her half-brother, Iulus Antonius. Ancient accounts note her beauty and intelligence. She continued her education among the children in Octavia's household. From personal physicians to dolls to fine clothing, she was raised as a Roman woman. In Cleopatra's Daughter, From Roman Prisoner to African Queen, historian Jane Draycott reconstructs

0: what life would have been like for Cleopatra Selene. The author reassesses the literary evidence for Cleopatra's daughter and brings in new artistic and archaeological evidence. From coins to revisited altars to Selene, Draycott demonstrates that it was Selene who refashioned the Ptolemaic dynasty and the memory of her mother to endure in Roman North Africa. She also met her future husband in the household of Octavia. During the earlier Republic, elite hostages had frequently been housed by aristocratic Romans, but Caesar and then Augustus took the practice to new levels. Ancient historian Eleanor Grace Cosgrove has recently written on Julius Caesar's bragging in his Gallic Wars about taking hundreds of hostages. The often young hostages were living insurance to guarantee the subservience of foreign kingdoms. They created visible symbols of Roman hegemony and emphasized the civilizing effects of Roman culture on their foreign foes. Among the hostages in Octavia's home, Juba II, the infant once paraded in Caesar's triumph. As Draycott notes in her book, he was a person whom we would describe today as a black African. Like Selene, Juba II was taken hostage and raised as a prisoner in the house of Julius Caesar after being displayed in his triumph over his father, King Juba I of Numidia. Today, Numidia encompasses parts of Algeria, Libya, and Tunisia in North Africa. Following Caesar's death, Juba II eventually went to live in Octavia's house too and became a well-known scholar of geography and African history. Octavia arranged Selene's and Juba's marriage in 25 BC. As a kind of wedding present with strings attached, Augustus allowed them to become client kings, puppet monarchs ostensibly permitted to rule under the watchful eye of Rome. The duo reigned over western Numidia and Mauritania and moved to Isle Caesarea in modern-day Algeria. Together, they remade the city and suffused the kingdom with both Greek and Egyptian influences and iconography through rituals, coin portraits, sculpture, and city building. In the years after she moved to Mauritania to become a queen, Cleopatra Selene II maintained the Ptolemaic line and memory. As Draycott points out, her Mauritanian coins cast her, like her mother had, as a Hellenistic queen in terms of her hair and diadem. The diadem was a traditional hair headwear for Hellenistic kings and certain powerful queens. It was a white cloth knotted in the back with dangling ties. Like her mother, Selene chose the diadem to wear and did so alongside her husband in a display denoting their equal power. Selene and Juba named their son Ptolemy of Mauritania, extending the Ptolemaic line well into the early Roman Empire. In these ways, Selene emphasized the African, Hellenistic, and Egyptian identities connected to her mother, keeping Cleopatra's legacy alive. The tales surrounding the tragic suicides of Cleopatra and Antony left an indelible mark on the history of Rome and pop culture, but their legacies didn't end with death. Cleopatra Selene II's resilience in the face of war, amid the slanderous Roman views of her mother and while being held as a hostage, allowed for the Ptolemies to survive for decades after the bite of that faithful asp. Our final article was written by Robin George Andrews, titled, Did Scientists Just Catch a Glimpse of a Dark Matter Particle? On June 16, 2023, nearly a mile below the Earth's surface, something ghostly went bump in the night. It could have been an entirely run-of-the-mill particle crashing into another ordinary particle. But physicists announced September 1st that there is a 99.5% chance that the collision was caused by something they've never detected before, a mysterious particle of dark matter. Dark matter is thought to be the invisible glue that binds the cosmos together. Without it, all the ordinary visible matter we see around us would have no foundations on which to build the universe. But as it cannot be directly detected, scientists don't know what particle, if any, dark matter is made of. Instead of seeking the particles themselves, researchers have spent decades hunting for the imprints they may leave on ordinary matter. Shadows on a Wall, Footprints in the Sand. The tiny collision took place at the Sanford Underground Research Facility in South Dakota, and it may be the best sign yet that dark matter is indeed made of particles, specifically weakly interacting massive particles, or WIMPs. While we're excited, we also need to be cautious, says Daniel Akharib, a particle physicist at Stanford University and one of the cornucopia of experts involved with the new research. Other experiments have hinted at the possibility of dark matter particle candidates in the past, but those ultimately fell through. To verify the WIMP signal, researchers will need more data. This is a tantalizing anomaly, not evidence, says Shamkur Gag, a physicist at University College London and another of the team's researchers. But if scientists spot more of these odd collisions, a nearly century-long quest to unveil the true nature of dark matter may finally come to an end. To us, it seems like ordinary matter rules the universe, but dark matter, first inferred as an unseen mass in the 1930s, then suspected of being an unusual particle in the 1970s, makes up 85% of all the universe's matter. This is based on plentiful observations of the visible universe and an assessment of the gravitational forces that appear to be shaping its galaxies. We know dark matter exists, says Daniel Whiteson, a particle physicist at the University of California, Irvine. There are many independent lines of evidence for it. Stars wouldn't ignite under the influence of ordinary matter and its gravity alone. Spinning galaxies would be torn apart without its force. Light is bent around hidden halos in space, a process known as gravitational lensing, that only makes sense if copious amounts of dark matter is present. Cosmologists have a hard time building a universe, okay, a model of the universe without dark matter, says Akharib, but what is it? Dark matter is probably everywhere, but because it doesn't interact with light, it's invisible. But it definitely interacts with gravity, which means it probably has mass and exists as a particle. Various candidates have been put forward as potential culprits, but WIMPs have always been the front-runner because they are the simplest theory, says Whiteson. Despite being hefty and languorous, these particles are thought to almost always slip through ordinary matter without incident. Almost is key. On extremely rare occasions, they may bonk into the atomic nucleus of an ordinary element. But WIMP on regular particle violence is thought to be so vanishingly rare that only the most sensitive of detectors may be able to spot it. For years, experiments all over the world have been getting bigger and more technologically sophisticated, all in the hope of catching a dark matter particle clumsily tripping over a regular atom. They've never seen any hint of it, says Whiteson. Perhaps, that is, until now. The experiment that picked up the possible WIMP signal is known as Lux Zeppelin, or LZ, to its physicists' friends. LZ's heart is a tank filled with liquid xenon. Xenon is a great target, says Ann Wang, a particle physicist at the SLAC National Accelerator Laboratory in California and a member of the LZ research team. For one thing, xenon loves to put on a fireworks show. If a rogue particle flies into this tank and strikes a xenon atom's nucleus, the xenon emits a flash of light. At the same time, it fires out electrons that drift to the top of the tank, where light-sensitive detectors await a second flash of light. If a WIMP crashed into a xenon nucleus, it would generate a pair of flashes, each of a particular energy level that ordinary matter can't produce. A major challenge is that there are other things that can reach these caverns and bump into xenon atoms, Whiteson says. Chief among these interlopers are gamma rays and neutron particles produced by the sun and other cosmic sources. That's why the South Dakota facility that houses LZ lies about 4,850 feet down in an old gold mine. The vast ceiling of rock filters out plenty of radiation from space. Still, plenty of ordinary matter interactions that can be mistaken for dark matter particles get through. So ever since it began its science runs in December 2021, LZ scientists have been extremely judicious in their search. Between March 23 and April 24, physicists interrogated every single curious flash of light. Each proved to be coming from ordinary matter interactions. But on June 16, 2023, something booped a xenon nucleus and lit up the detector in a way that ordinary matter couldn't explain. As announced this week at the 2026 TEV Particle Astrophysics Conference in Tendo, Japan, and as presented in a preprint paper yet to be peer-reviewed, the single event could have involved a WIMP, one that would be at least 200 times the mass of a proton. The LZ result is very exciting, says Michael Keim, an astronomer at Yale University, not least because it strongly suggests dark matter is a real particle and not, as some skeptics have previously suggested, a gap in our understanding of gravity. Statistically, this one event isn't a definitive discovery, far from it. The chance that Labs Leibschau was a routine particle smash-up is 1 in 200 is too high for physicists. There must be a 1 in 3.5 million chance that it involves something other than dark matter. Other dark matter candidates are still firmly in the race, says Gag. Axions are another theorized particle form of the shadowy substance, as are black holes, as small as a single atom that may have popped into existence. But LZ is still collecting data every day. There's a chance this event might have come from something more quotidian, a stray neutron perhaps, or as a result of some radioactive decay. Still, scientists can't help but feel hopeful. This has been Susan for the Talking Information Center with articles from National Geographic. Thank you for joining me.
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0: Voting season is upon us, and the Talking Information Center has made a special recording of the Massachusetts Information for Voters Guide. Included in this recording are
1: This is Heidi, and here is an upcoming event posted on the Massachusetts Commission for the Blind Events Board. Adaptive cycling on the Ashuwillicook Rail Trail. 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Hi, this is Heidi. Here is an upcoming event posted on the Massachusetts Commission for the Blind Events Board. Adaptive cycling on the Norwatuck Rail Trail. The address: 12 Railroad Street, Hadley, Mass. 01035. 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And that is the end of the announcement.
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1: This is Heidi with a press release. This press release comes from the American Council of the Blind. New Speak For campaign for the ASAP Reauthorization Act. Recently, we announced the introduction of the All Stations Accessibility Program, ASAP Reauthorization Act of 2026, which would reauthorize federal funding for accessibility improvements to legacy public transit stations which predate the Americans with Disabilities Act. ACB supported the original legislation 5 years ago when it was passed as part of the bipartisan infrastructure law. We are proud to support this program's reauthorization through our newest Speak For campaign. And that's the end of the press release. Hey, this is Heidi. I have a press release from the National Federation of the Blind. National Federation of the Blind announces staff leadership transition. Anil Lewis to continue advancing opportunities for blind people in new executive leadership role. August 25th, 2026, Baltimore, Maryland. The National Federation of the Blind announces that Anil Lewis, Executive Director of Blindness Initiatives, will be retiring from his staff position to accept an executive leadership role with an agency serving blind people. Anil has been a dedicated leader in the organized blind movement for nearly 30 years. And his contributions to the Federation and our members throughout the country have been significant. We are deeply grateful for the leadership, commitment, perspective, and passion he has brought to our work over the years. We support this transition as an important opportunity for Anil to bring his experience, expertise, and Federation philosophy to this new professional chapter, said Mark A. Riccobono, president of the National Federation of the Blind. We are confident that his commitment to the organized blind movement remains strong in any role he serves. We fully expect him to remain active in the National Federation of the Blind and to continue advancing the lives of our members and all blind people in the United States. In 2010, Anil resigned his elected position as a member of the Federation's Board of Directors to accept a position on the national staff. He has led major initiatives focused on employment, accessibility, advocacy, and economic opportunity for blind people, not only with his professional skills, but by sharing his lived experience with retinitis pigmentosa and his journey to live the life he wants. Lewis holds degrees in computer information systems and public administration from Georgia State University. He has also been a leading advocate for ending the payment of subminimum wages to workers with disabilities. Lewis is a nationally recognized speaker, mentor, and leader dedicated to advancing equality and opportunity for blind Americans. That's the end of the press release. This is Heidi. This article comes from the American Federation for the Blind. 2026 AFB Leadership Summit. One day, one voice, united. Monday, October 26th, 2026, downtown Louisville Marriott. About the summit. It is often said that opportunity arrives when you least expect it. Economic uncertainty and changes to federally funded programs have created anxiety across the field of blindness and low vision. Rising inflation, cuts to local programs like public transit, and limited access to affordable housing have all tightened the disability squeeze that has long existed for people who are blind or have low vision. At the same time, the rise of artificial intelligence, AI, is rapidly changing the way things have always been, making it easy to feel unsure about what comes next. But what if our greatest opportunities come from times like these? Over the past year, AFB has been listening to our community and recognizing the need to come together and move beyond the traditional conference format. The 2026 AFB Leadership Summit is a focused one-day experience designated to define clear outcomes and bring greater clarity to our field. Register. Registration is now open for the 2026 AFB Leadership Summit. Take part in a day of collaboration that will transform ideas into action through facilitated discussions and shared deliberations, participants will help define priorities for the field and leave with tangible outcomes that can sustain momentum long after the summit concludes. You can register online at afb.org. Hotel information, Louisville Marriott Downtown, 280 West Jefferson Street, Louisville, Kentucky, 40202. Room rate is $239. Please note that the hotel registration booking link will be provided after completing registration. Sponsorship opportunities. The 2026 AFB Leadership Summit sponsor menu cover. Increase your visibility at one of the leading events in the blindness and low vision field while supporting the partnerships and conversations that turn into action. Explore our 2026 AFB Leadership Summit sponsorship menu to learn more about opportunities available. For questions pertaining to the year's sponsorships or to reserve your sponsorship package, contact our partners at partners@afb.org. What to expect? An engaging, facilitated one-day leadership summit on Monday, October 26th. Bringing together more than 100 thought leaders, scholars, practitioners, educators, advocates, and allied stakeholders, all committed to listening, learning, and leading together. A platform for the field with clear deliverables that can help sustain momentum and drive progress beyond the summit. An evening awards reception recognizing those in our field who inspire us to keep moving forward. A week of connection. The summit marks the beginning of a full week of programming and celebrations in Louisville. Partner organizations, including the American Printing House for the Blind, APH, and the Council of Schools and Services for the Blind, COSB, will host their annual meetings. The week will also include a special APH launch party on October 27th, celebrating the opening of the DOT Experience, a world-class museum working to change perspectives about blindness and disability.
3: Hello there. This is Dondi with Valley Eye Radio. I'll be reading a promo from the Massachusetts Commission for the Blind. Join the Massachusetts Commission for the Blind to celebrate the independence of the white cane and help raise awareness of the white cane law in Massachusetts, which requires drivers to identify and yield to pedestrians using a white cane or dog guide at street crossings. White Cane Day is Friday, October 23rd, 2026, from 11 a.m. to 1 p.m. It will take place at the Massachusetts State House in the Great Hall, 24 Beacon Street, Boston, Mass. 02108. Registration is required, space is limited. Attendees will have the opportunity to earn two ACVREP continuing education credits. The doors open at 10 a.m. Participants are welcome to come early, get some food, network, talk with community partners, and get seated. Meet and greet with the commissioner from 10 a.m. to 10:45 a.m. Students are encouraged to arrive early and participate in a meet and greet with Commissioner John Oliveira. The speaker event is from 11 a.m. to 1 p.m. Refreshments will be provided by the Perkins School for the Blind and include morning pastries, fresh baked muffins, bagels with toppings, fresh cut seasonal fruit salad, juices and bottled water, coffee service with creamer and sugar. Listen live. If you are unable to attend the celebration in person, Talking Information Center will broadcast the event live. How to listen? The celebration will also be rebroadcast on all the Massachusetts Audio Information Networks, network member stations. We will announce the winners of the 6th annual Meg Robertson Mobility Award, which recognizes people who demonstrate mobility skills at their level and incorporate the white cane into their lives to increase independence. Photography and video notice. By attending this event, you acknowledge and consent to being photographed, filmed, or otherwise recorded. You grant MCB permission to use, reproduce, publish, distribute, and display your image, likeness, voice, and or recordings for educational, promotional, marketing, and other lawful purposes in any media now known or later developed, including print publications, websites, social media, and other digital platforms. You understand that you will not receive compensation for the use of these materials and waive any right to inspect or approve their use. Visiting the Massachusetts State House, the Ashburton Park entrance on Bowdoin Street is the accessible entrance for the State House. Visitors using the ride or a rideshare service such as Uber or Lyft may use Capital Coffee House at 122 Bowdoin Street as the drop-off point address. Capital Coffee House is across the street from the Ashburton Park entrance. Guides will be available to assist attendees. This is Don Dee with Valley Eye Radio with this important announcement. I will say bye-bye for now. Wish you a happy rest of your day, and I'll be back again soon. So long. Hi there. This is Don Dee with Valley Eye Radio. I'll be reading a promotion from LifePath, Options for Independence. This one is Dementia Journey. It's a group for those living with dementia and their care partners. This is a 6-session group in person at LifePath at 101 Munson Street in Greenfield. This will run from October 6th through November 10th, Tuesdays, from 10:30 a.m. to 12:30 p.m. Join us for a 6-session group for people living with early-stage dementia and their care partners to equip themselves with resources and peer connections to help navigate the journey ahead. The group will center around Ariadne Labs Living Well with Dementia Toolkit, providing concrete strategies for enhancing quality of life. 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The number is 413-773-5555, or you can reach them at info@lifepathma.org. 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Bye. 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I will be reading a promotional from LifePath, Options for Independence. 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Light refreshments will be served. This will be happening September 25th through October 30th on Fridays from 1 p.m. to 2:30 p.m. This series provides tools to help the following: reduce stress and manage time, set goals and solve problems, improve self-confidence, communicate your feelings, make tough decisions, locate helpful resources. Gain confidence and support to better care for yourself while caring for a friend or relative. limited space, so registration is required. 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The number is 413-773-5555 and info@lifepathma.org is the other option for getting information. This sounds like a good program. This is Dondi with Valley Eye Radio. I hope you find this interesting, maybe very helpful too for some. Have a good day. Bye-bye. Hello, this is Dondi with Valley Eye Radio. I'll be reading a promo that comes from the American Council of the Blind, the ACB. Quote, if you are blind or have low vision and have tried to get medication from a Walgreens pharmacy since August 2025, but were not provided an accessible medication label or had an issue with the accessible medication label provided, we want to hear about your experience. Please tell us the following. When this happened, the date or approximate time frame, where it happened, the location of the Walgreens pharmacy, what happened, including what you requested and how the pharmacy responded, whether you ultimately received an accessible label or another accessible way to identify your medication. If you did receive an accessible way of identifying your medication, whether you had any issues with the quality or usability of the accessible way of identifying the medication. Your experience can help us understand whether Walgreens pharmacies are meeting their obligations to blind and low vision customers. Please email your response to advocacy@acb.org. Again, that's advocacy@acb.org. This is Dondi with Valley Eye Radio with that important announcement. I will wish you a wonderful day. And I'll be back before you know it. Bye-bye. Hello there. This is Dondi with Valley Eye Radio, and I have some information about why you should come to Indian Orchard. There's going to be a food truck festival. Yay! 10 years of food, music, and fun. Indian Orchard Food Truck Festival will be held Saturday, October 10th. And Sunday, October 11th, from noon to 7 p.m. at the Myrtle Street Park, 117 Main Street in Indian Orchard. 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See you there. This is Dondi with Valley Eye Radio with that promo. I hope you'll take advantage of this. There's nothing I like better than lots of food trucks. I'll say so long for now and be with you again soon. Bye-bye. Hello there. This is Dondi with a promotion from the Mass DOT. Join the Mass DOT's Golden Gears program. It's a free bike share education program for adults 50 plus. 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This is a promo from Mass DOT Golden Gears Program. That sounds like it's well worth going to. I will say ta-ta for now. This is Dondi with Valley Eye Radio, and I'll be back with you soon. Bye.
1: 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Keeping Tradition Alive, A Taste of Tradition, Community Celebration, Saturday, October 17th, 2026, from 6 to 9:30 p.m. Taste of Tradition, 174 Main Street, Indian Orchard, Mass. 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This is Heidi. The following promo comes from the Springfield Symphony Orchestra. The orchestra is ready. The next movement starts here. 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Deanna Tham takes the podium alongside violinist Samuel Vargas for the electrifying Morgante Violin Concerto, followed by some passion and drama with Brahms Symphony No. 4. 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There truly is nothing like the power of seeing an orchestra live. The next movement begins on October 24th. 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
3: 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I'll be reading an article that comes from the APH Connect Center. 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Cleaning, cleansing, and moisturizing. 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inner corner to the outer corner, gently under eyes from the outer corner to the inner corner, small circular motions around the sides of the nose, circular motions on the chin, upward on the throat. Next, applying foundation. 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To blend, follow the same sequence as in applying moisturizer. Use both hands and be sure to avoid your eye area. Upward and outward from chin to ears, across and up from nose to temples, upward from tip of nose to forehead, circular motions on forehead to temples, small circular motions around sides of nose, circular motions on chin, upward on throat. Blend carefully at your jawline and throat, paying special attention to areas where foundation tends to collect, such as the hairline, the sides of the nose, the area in front of the ears, and the chin. Wipe a tissue over your eyebrows and along your hairline and thoroughly clean both hands before continuing, because foundation can stain your clothing and upholstery. Allow it to set for 5 to 10 minutes before continuing with your makeup routine. Applying cream foundation. Cream foundation is suitable for a variety of skin types, but is most appropriate for dry skin. It offers heavier coverage than liquid foundation and is available in several formulations, including regular cream and cream to powder, also called dual finish.

0: 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The material being read is the copyright property of the publications being read. Access to this program is solely for persons who cannot read the original printed version due to a visual impairment or other disability. By continuing to listen, you confirm that you have such a condition.
1: 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Allow your foundation to set for 5 to 10 minutes before continuing with your makeup routine. The next alternative is applying stick foundation. Stick foundation provides full coverage, a matte finish, and is best suited for oily skin. It also provides good coverage for blemishes, discolorations, and scars. Here's how to apply it. Roll up or twist up the foundation tube and check with one finger to make sure the tip appears slightly above the container level. Place the tip directly below the center of your cheekbone and stroke it lightly upward and outward toward your ear. Repeat this motion on the other cheek. Next, apply one short stroke to the nose, the chin, and the forehead. To blend, follow the same sequence as in applying moisturizer. Use both hands and be sure to avoid your eye area. Rub upward and outward from chin to ears, across and up from nose to temples, upward from tip of nose to forehead, circular motions on forehead to temples, small circular motions around sides of nose, circular motions on the chin, upward on the throat. Blend carefully at your jawline and throat, paying special attention to areas where foundation tends to collect, such as the hairline, the sides of the nose, the area in front of the ears, and the chin. Wipe a tissue over your eyebrows and along your hairline and thoroughly clean both hands before continuing, because foundation can stain your clothing and upholstery. Allow your foundation to set for 5 to 10 minutes before continuing with your makeup routine. 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You can also get professionally color matched at a department store or by contacting a representative from a cosmetic company, such as Ulta or Sephora. 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Applying cream blush. Press your fingertip once into the blush container. Place your fingertip at the center of your cheekbone, the apple, and stroke it lightly upward and outward toward your ear. Repeat this motion 2 to 3 times on each cheek. Blend the cream blush upward and outward with your fingertips. At minimum, use the index, middle, and ring fingertips to achieve a subtle effect. Use your right hand for your right cheek, your left hand for your left cheek. Applying powder blush. Stroke the brush 2 to 3 times across the powder cake. Place the brush at the center of your cheekbone, the apple, and stroke it lightly upward and outward toward your ear. Repeat this brushing motion 3 to 4 times on each cheek. Blend the powder upward and outward with your fingertips. At minimum, use the index, middle, and ring fingertips to achieve a subtle effect. Use your right hand for your right cheek, your left hand for your left cheek. Use a clean tissue to dust away any excess powder. Applying stick blush. Roll up or twist the blush stick and check with one finger to ensure the tip appears slightly above the container level.

0: Place the tip at the center of your cheekbone, the apple, and stroke it lightly upward and outward toward your ear. Repeat this motion 2 to 3 times on each cheek. Blend the blushing cream upward and outward with your fingers. At minimum, use the index, middle, and ring fingertips to achieve a subtle effect. Use your right hand for your right cheek, your left hand for your left cheek. Applying powder. If you like to use face powder to finish or to set your foundation, a colorless or translucent powder is best. Here is a technique for applying it. Stroke the powder puff or applicator 2 to 3 times across the surface of the powder compact. Touch the puff or applicator once on each cheek, the nose, the chin, and the forehead. Blend with the puff or applicator following the same sequence as in applying moisturizer. Upward and outward from chin to ears, across and up from nose to temples, upward from the tip of the nose to the forehead, circular motions on the forehead to the temples, small circular motions around the sides of the nose, circular motions on the chin, upward on the throat. Use a tissue or eyebrow brush to remove any excess foundation or powder. Trace your eyebrow with your index finger, starting at the inner corner, to help determine the arch's size, shape, and location, and to feel for any stray hairs. Retrace your eyebrow using the index and middle fingers together. Note, most right-handed people find it more challenging to apply makeup to the left eye, while left-handed people struggle with the right eye. Applying eyebrow pencil. Choose a neutral color or shade close to your eyebrow or hair color. Keep the point sharpened and hold it as close to the point as possible for better control. Make small, short strokes starting at the inner corner. Use the opposite hand's index finger to trace the eyebrow and guide the point. Use an eyebrow brush to blend and soften the color. Applying eyebrow powder. Choosing a neutral color or shade close to your eyebrow or hair color. Practice with a clean applicator first to help you feel the natural shape of your eyebrows. Stroke the applicator once across the powder cake. Hold the applicator as close to the tip as possible for better control. Make small, short strokes starting at the inner corner. Use the index finger of your opposite hand to trace the eyebrow and guide the applicator. Repeat with the other eye. An alternative technique. For the right eye, stroke the tip of your right middle finger across the powder cake. Begin close to your nose, trace your right eyebrow with the tip of your right index finger, and follow with the tip of your right middle finger. Trace along your entire eyebrow from your nose outward to your temple. Repeat the same pattern with your left eyebrow, tracing it with your left index finger and following with the tip of your left middle finger. Trace across your eyebrow from your nose outward to your temple. After applying, clean your finger thoroughly with a damp cloth or facial tissue. To shape your eyebrows, use a magnifying mirror and tweezers. Or have your brows waxed professionally. Or groom your brows daily with an eyebrow brush or comb. Eyeshadow tips and preparation. Applicators, a sponge tip or an eyeshadow brush, should be held as close to the tip as possible to provide feedback during application. Practice with a clean applicator first to better feel the natural shape of your eyelids. You can also use your fingertip instead of an applicator. Powder shadows can be blended and softened more easily than cream shadows, but use whichever type is most comfortable for you. Be sure to close your eyes when applying shadow to your eyelids. Applying eyeshadow. Stroke the applicator, or your fingertip, 3 to 4 times across the eyeshadow cake. For your right eye, place the index finger of your left hand at the inside corner of your right eyelid to provide a starting point. With your right hand, place the applicator tip, or your right fingertip, next to your index finger, or the starting point, and move it across your eyelid to the outer corner, just above the eyelashes. Repeat the stroke pattern slightly higher across the lid and overlapping the prior stroke. Follow the same stroke pattern until your lid is covered up to the crease. Blend the eyeshadow gently with your fingertip to achieve a subtle effect. For your left eye, place the index finger of your right hand at the inside corner of your left eyelid to provide a starting point. With your left hand, place the applicator tip or your left fingertip next to your index finger, starting point, and move it across your eyelid to the outer corner just above the eyelashes. Repeat the stroke pattern slightly higher across the lid and overlapping the prior stroke. Follow the same stroke pattern until your lid is covered up to the crease. Blend the eyeshadow gently with your fingertip to achieve a subtle effect. Applying eyeliner or eye pencil. Eye pencils can offer an alternative to liquid eyeliner. Holding the pencil close to the point, draw a line from the middle of your eyelid to the outside corner of your eye at the base of the lash line. Soften the line by smudging it gently with your index finger. Use your right hand for your right eyelid and your left hand for your left eyelid. Mascara tips and preparation. Always consult with your ophthalmologist or optometrist before attempting to apply mascara. Dyeing your eyelashes at a professional salon can offer an alternative to mascara application. Again, consult your ophthalmologist or optometrist before attempting this procedure. Practice with a clean mascara wand first to get a feel for the technique. Always brush or scrape the head of the wand against the opening of the tube to remove clumps and excess mascara. After 3 months, a tube of open mascara should be discarded to prevent eye infections from bacteria buildup. Applying mascara. Before you attempt this application technique, ask a family member or friend to watch you to ensure you're doing it correctly. To begin, close your eyes. For your right eye, place the index finger of your left hand vertically against the right side of your nose, with the tip of your index finger positioned by the inside corner of your eye and the finger pad facing to the right. This will provide a stabilization point for the mascara wand. Stabilizing the brush against your finger prevents you from accidentally poking yourself in the eye with the mascara wand. Rest the point of the mascara wand against your index finger. Hold the mascara wand horizontally, resting the point or tip against the pad of your index finger. Holding the wand in this position will help with cleanup, since the excess mascara will be deposited on your fingertip instead of on the side or bridge of your nose. Bat or flick your eyelashes against the wand 3 to 4 times. This will deposit mascara on the underside of your upper lashes. Angle the wand slightly upward to catch the outer lashes. Again, bat or flick your eyelashes against the wand 3 times. For your left eye, repeat the procedure, reversing directions. Perform this technique on your upper eyelids only. When you finish, wipe your fingertips and the area on either side of the bridge of your nose to make sure it's clean with a damp cloth or tissue to remove any excess mascara. Applying lipstick. To make lipstick last longer, blot foundation on your lips before applying. Slimline lipsticks are generally easier to use than thicker ones. Lip glosses can be applied with the finger, usually the pinky. You can also use a clear or lightly tinted lip gloss in place of lipstick. If you use lip liner, hold it as close to the point as possible for better control. Use a nude or neutral shade for best results. Roll up or twist up the lipstick and check with one finger to make sure the tip appears slightly above the container level. Trace the shape of your lips with your index finger. Part your lips slightly. Apply lipstick as follows. From the center of your lip, upper lip, to the right corner of your mouth, decreasing pressure as you get closer to the corner, since the corner area is much smaller. From the center of your upper lip to the left corner of your mouth, again, decreasing pressure at the corner. From the center of your bottom lip to the right corner of your mouth, from center of your bottom lip to the left corner of your mouth. For your lower lip, you can also begin at one corner and move across the lip to the other corner, making a return stroke to fill in the lower lip. An alternative technique. From the right corner of your mouth to the center of your lip, upper lip. From the left corner of your mouth to the center of your upper lip. From the center of your bottom lip to the right corner of your mouth. From the center of your bottom lip to the left corner of your mouth. Close your lips and rub your top and bottom lips together several times. Blot with a tissue to remove excess lipstick. With the use of tactile markers, consistent positioning, and adaptive tools, skincare and makeup routines can become safe, enjoyable, and empowering daily practices. This has been Dawn D with Valley Eye Radio with this very interesting article about applying makeup for people who are blind or have low vision. I hope you enjoyed this. I will say ta-ta for now. Wish you a terrific rest of your day, and I'll be with you again some other day. Bye-bye. Hi there. This is Dawn D with Valley Eye Radio. I have an article that comes from the APH Connect Center. This article and others like it can be found on their website. This is about cards and games. Don't let vision loss stop you from enjoying your favorite leisure activities. This guide introduces a wide range of card and board games, along with practical tips and adaptations designed for individuals who are blind or who have low vision. Reconnect with the joy of game night. 6 practical tips for playing card games. Losing vision doesn't mean losing your hand in a game of cards. 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Avoid using patterned, printed, or striped table coverings, as they can create visual clutter. 5, maximize contrast. Place light-colored objects on darker backgrounds. For instance, a white playing card will be much more visible against a dark placemat or table covering. 6, label cards. Adapt your cards with braille, tactile, or high-contrast labels to meet your specific needs. Purchasing large print or braille playing cards. Many companies make decks of playing cards in large print and or braille. Here are some examples. Can Do. Bold numbers playing cards are poker-sized cards with bold numbers measuring 5/8 inch high and slightly wider than those on standard and low vision cards. The red numbers and suits are outlined in black to increase the contrast with the white background. Brailled 100% all plastic playing cards are durable plastic playing cards with 1/2 inch high print numbers with braille overlays. Each card measures 3.5 inches by 2.25 inches. EZC playing cards have 1.25 inch high numbers. The hearts and diamonds have deep red backgrounds, and the spades and clubs have black backgrounds. Both have crisp white numbers and suit markers. Low vision playing cards with colored suits have 1.5 inch high numbers and letters, and each suit is a different color. Spades are black, hearts are red, diamonds are green, and clubs are blue. Each card measures 2.5 by 3.5 inches. ophthalmologist Gerald Marinoff, MD, designed Marinoff low vision playing cards. They have 1¼-inch high numbers, and each number is outlined in black to make it stand out. Braille Uno cards have Braille markings, large print, and bright colors. 5 practical tips for playing board games. Check the lighting if you have low vision. Ensure the lighting in your playing area provides sufficient illumination. Read more about lighting. A lamp with an adjustable flex arm or gooseneck is usually a good choice because you can adjust the direction of the light as needed. A flex arm floor lamp on wheels is another good option. If possible, also try to sit where there is shadow-free, natural or artificial light. 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Avoid the use of table coverings with patterns, prints, or stripes. 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For example, a black or brown game piece is more visible against a white placemat or table covering. 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Attach a game piece to the outside box or container with a rubber band. Place a rubber band around the box or container for Monopoly to differentiate it from Scrabble. Use a black wide tip marker, a laundry marker, or a felt tip pen to write in large, bold letters on plain white 3x5-inch index cards. Use these labels to differentiate games or cards stored in similar containers. Attach each card to the appropriate container with a rubber band. Use colored electrical or plastic tape, pipe cleaners, Velcro, fabric or craft paint, or velour pads or furniture protectors to place markers on game boxes or containers. Adaptations. Large print or Braille games. Braille and low vision Monopoly contain extra large playing cards with Braille and large print. The 20-inch square game board has an overlay to help with the identification of spaces and property locations. The perimeter of each game space is labeled in Braille and print and comes with Braille instructions. Deluxe Chinese Checkers has a wooden board with holes to insert the playing pieces. It also contains differently shaped and colored playing pieces. Deluxe Braille Scrabble contains large print and Braille letter tiles, a tactile playing board, and instructions in Braille and audio tape. The board has a raised ridge around the edge to keep the tiles in place. The tiles have raised print as well as Braille letters. Braille dice have raised, bold black dots. Each die measures 3/4 inch in diameter. Braille dominoes are made of heavy-duty white plastic and have raised, bold black dots to help identify the playing pieces. Your old board games can also be adapted easily. For example, standard checkered pieces can be distinguished by a textured surface glued to the center of either the red or the black set. This is Dondi with Valley Eye Radio with some very helpful hints for you folks. I will say so long for now, and I'll be back with you another time very soon. Bye-bye.
1: 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Hi, this is Heidi. Here is an upcoming event posted on the Massachusetts Commission for the Blind Events Board. Adaptive cycling on the Norwatuck Rail Trail. The address: 12 Railroad Street, Hadley, Mass. 01035. 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And that is the end of the announcement.
2: 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This is an upcoming event that has been posted on the Mass Commission for the Blind Events Board.
1: This is Heidi with a press release. This press release comes from the American Council of the Blind. New Speak For campaign for the ASAP Reauthorization Act. Recently, we announced the introduction of the All Stations Accessibility Program, ASAP Reauthorization Act of 2026, which would reauthorize federal funding for accessibility improvements to legacy public transit stations which predate the Americans with Disabilities Act. ACB supported the original legislation 5 years ago when it was passed as part of the bipartisan infrastructure law. We are proud to support this program's reauthorization through our newest Speak For campaign. And that's the end of the press release. Hey, this is Heidi. I have a press release from the National Federation of the Blind. National Federation of the Blind announces staff leadership transition. Anil Lewis to continue advancing opportunities for blind people in new executive leadership role. August 25th, 2026, Baltimore, Maryland. The National Federation of the Blind announces that Anil Lewis, Executive Director of Blindness Initiatives, will be retiring from his staff position to accept an executive leadership role with an agency serving blind people. Anil has been a dedicated leader in the organized blind movement for nearly 30 years, and his contributions to the Federation and our members throughout the country have been significant. We are deeply grateful for the leadership, commitment, perspective, and passion he has brought to our work over the years. We support this transition as an important opportunity for Anil to bring his experience, expertise, and federation philosophy to this new professional chapter, said Mark A. Riccobono, president of the National Federation of the Blind. We are confident that his commitment to the organized blind movement remains strong in any role he serves. We fully expect him to remain active in the National Federation of the Blind and to continue advancing the lives of our members and all blind people in the United States. In 2010, Anil resigned his elected position as a member of the Federation's Board of Directors to accept a position on the national staff. He has led major initiatives focused on employment, accessibility, advocacy, and economic opportunity for blind people, not only with his professional skills, but by sharing his lived experience with retinitis pigmentosa and his journey to live the life he wants. Lewis holds degrees in computer information systems and public administration from Georgia State University. He has also been a leading advocate for ending the payment of subminimum wages to workers with disabilities. Lewis is a nationally recognized speaker, mentor, and leader dedicated to advancing equality and opportunity for blind Americans. That's the end of the press release. This is Heidi. This article comes from the American Federation for the Blind, 2026 AFB Leadership Summit. One day, one voice, united. Monday, October 26th, 2026, downtown Louisville Marriott. About the summit. It is often said that opportunity arrives when you least expect it. Economic uncertainty and changes to federally funded programs have created anxiety across the field of blindness and low vision. Rising inflation, cuts to local programs like public transit, and limited access to affordable housing have all tightened the disability squeeze that has long existed for people who are blind or have low vision. At the same time, the rise of artificial intelligence, AI, is rapidly changing the way things have always been, making it easy to feel unsure about what comes next. But what if our greatest opportunities come from times like these? Over the past year, AFB has been listening to our community and recognizing the need to come together and move beyond the traditional conference format. The 2026 AFB Leadership Summit is a focused one-day experience designated to define clear outcomes and bring greater clarity to our field. Register. Registration is now open for the 2026 AFB Leadership Summit. Take part in a day of collaboration that will transform ideas into action through facilitated discussions and shared deliberations. Participants will help define priorities for the field and leave with tangible outcomes that can sustain momentum long after the summit concludes. You can register online at afb.org. Hotel information, Louisville Marriott Downtown, 280 West Jefferson Street, Louisville, Kentucky, 40202. Room rate is $239. Please note that the hotel registration booking link will be provided after completing registration. Sponsorship opportunities. The 2026 AFB Leadership Summit sponsor menu cover. Increase your visibility at one of the leading events in the blindness and low vision field while supporting the partnerships and conversations that turn into action. Explore our 2026 AFB Leadership Summit sponsorship menu to learn more about opportunities available. For questions pertaining to the year's sponsorships or to reserve your sponsorship package, contact our partners at partners@afb.org. What to expect? An engaging, facilitated one-day leadership summit on Monday, October 26th. Bringing together more than 100 thought leaders, scholars, practitioners, educators, advocates, and allied stakeholders, all committed to listening, learning, and leading together. A platform for the field with clear deliverables that can help sustain momentum and drive progress beyond the summit. An evening awards reception recognizing those in our field who inspire us to keep moving forward. A week of connection. The summit marks the beginning of a full week of programming and celebrations in Louisville. Partner organizations, including the American Printing House for the Blind, APH, and the Council of Schools and Services for the Blind, COSB, will host their annual meetings. The week will also include a special APH launch party on October 27th, celebrating the opening of the DOT Experience, a world-class museum working to change perspectives about blindness and disability.
0: Hello there. This is Dondi with Valley Eye Radio. I'll be reading a promo from the Massachusetts Commission for the Blind. Join the Massachusetts Commission for the Blind to celebrate the independence of the white cane and help raise awareness of the white cane law in Massachusetts, which requires drivers to identify and yield to pedestrians using a white cane or dog guide at street crossings. White Cane Day is Friday, October 23rd, 2026, from 11 a.m. to 1 p.m. It will take place at the Massachusetts State House in the Great Hall, 24 Beacon Street, Boston, Mass. 02108. Registration is required. Space is limited. Attendees will have the opportunity to earn two ACVREP continuing education credits. The doors open at 10 a.m. Participants are welcome to come early, get some food, network, talk with community partners, and get seated. Meet and greet with the commissioner from 10 a.m. to 10:45 a.m. Students are encouraged to arrive early and participate in a meet and greet with Commissioner John Oliveira. The speaker event is from 11 a.m. to 1 p.m. Refreshments will be provided by the Perkins School for the Blind and include morning pastries, fresh baked muffins, bagels with toppings, fresh cut seasonal fruit salad, juices and bottled water, coffee service with creamer and sugar. Listen live. If you are unable to attend the celebration in person, Talking Information Center will broadcast the event live. How to listen? The celebration will also be rebroadcast on all the Massachusetts Audio Information Network's network member stations. We will announce the winners of the 6th annual Meg Robertson Mobility Award, which recognizes people who demonstrate mobility skills at their level and incorporate the white cane into their lives to increase independence. Photography and video notice. By attending this event, you acknowledge and consent to being photographed, filmed, or otherwise recorded. You grant MCB permission to use, reproduce, publish, distribute, and display your image, likeness, voice, and/or recordings for educational, promotional, marketing, and other lawful purposes in any media now known or later developed, including print publications, websites, social media, and other digital platforms. You understand that you will not receive compensation for the use of these materials and waive any right to inspect or approve their use. Visiting the Massachusetts State House, the Ashburton Park entrance on Bowdoin Street is the accessible entrance for the State House. Visitors using the ride or a rideshare service such as Uber or Lyft may use Capital Coffee House at 122 Bowdoin Street as the drop-off point address. Capital Coffee House is across the street from the Ashburton Park entrance. Guides will be available to assist attendees. This is Dondi with Valley Eye Radio with this important announcement. I will say bye-bye for now. Wish you a happy rest of your day, and I'll be back again soon. So long. Hi there. This is Dondi with Valley Eye Radio. I'll be reading a promotion from LifePath, Options for Independence. This one is Dementia Journey. It's a group for those living with dementia and their care partners. This is a 6-session group in person at LifePath at 101 Munson Street in Greenfield. This will run from October 6th through November 10th, Tuesdays, from 10:30 a.m. to 12:30 p.m. Join us for a 6-session group for people living with early stage dementia and their care partners to equip themselves with resources and peer connections to help navigate the journey ahead. The group will center around Ariadne Labs Living Well with Dementia Toolkit, providing concrete strategies for enhancing quality of life. 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Bye. 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This will be happening September 25th through October 30th on Fridays from 1 p.m. to 2:30 p.m. This series provides tools to help the following: reduce stress and manage time, set goals and solve problems, improve self-confidence, communicate your feelings, make tough decisions, locate helpful resources. Gain confidence and support to better care for yourself while caring for a friend or relative. 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The number is 413-773-5555 and info@lifepathma.org is the other option for getting information. This sounds like a good program. This is Dondi with Valley Eye Radio. I hope you find this interesting, maybe very helpful too for some. Have a good day. Bye-bye. Hello, this is Dondi with Valley Eye Radio. I'll be reading a promo that comes from the American Council of the Blind, the ACB. Quote, if you are blind or have low vision and have tried to get medication from a Walgreens pharmacy since August 2025, but were not provided an accessible medication label or had an issue with the accessible medication label provided, we want to hear about your experience. Please tell us the following: when this happened, the date or approximate time frame, where it happened, the location of the Walgreens pharmacy, what happened, including what you requested and how the pharmacy responded, whether you ultimately received an accessible label or another accessible way to identify your medication. If you did receive an accessible way of identifying your medication, whether you had any issues with the quality or usability of the accessible way of identifying the medication. Your experience can help us understand whether Walgreens pharmacies are meeting their obligations to blind and low vision customers. Please email your response to advocacy@acb.org. Again, that's advocacy@acb.org. This is Dondi with Valley Eye Radio with that important announcement. I will wish you a wonderful day, and I'll be back before you know it. Bye-bye. Hello there. This is Dondi with Valley Eye Radio, and I have some information about why you should come to Indian Orchard. There's going to be a food truck festival. Yay! 10 years of food, music, and fun. Indian Orchard Food Truck Festival will be held Saturday, October 10th and Sunday, October 11th from noon to 7 p.m. at the Myrtle Street Park, 117 Main Street in Indian Orchard. There will be delicious food, tons of food trucks with something for everyone, live music all weekend, great bands and local talent you won't want to miss, fun for everyone, games, crafts, raffles, and activities for all ages, local vendors, shop local and support amazing small businesses, community, a chance to come together, connect, and celebrate Indian Orchard. 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See you there. This is Dondi with Valley Eye Radio with that promo. I hope you'll take advantage of this. There's nothing I like better than lots of food trucks. I'll say so long for now and be with you again soon. Bye-bye. Hello there. This is Dondi with a promotion from the MassDOT. Join the MassDOT's Golden Gears program. It's a free bike share education program for adults 50 plus. 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This is a promo from MassDOT Golden Gears program. That sounds like it's well worth going to. I will say ta-ta for now. This is Dondi with Valley Eye Radio, and I'll be back with you soon. Bye.
1: 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Keeping Tradition Alive, a taste of tradition, community celebration, Saturday, October 17th, 2026, from 6 to 9:30 p.m. Taste of Tradition, 174 Main Street, Indian Orchard, Mass. 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It's the end of the announcement. This is Heidi. The following promo comes from the Springfield Symphony Orchestra. The orchestra is ready. The next movement starts here. 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Deanna Tham takes the podium alongside violinist Samuel Vargas for the electrifying Morgante Violin Concerto, followed by some passion and drama with Brahms Symphony No. 4. 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
3: 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This article and others like it can be found on the resources section on their website. Books about deafness or with deaf characters. This month, we're recognizing National Deaf History Month with books related to deaf history, culture, and characters, and the deaf experience. My father spoke with his hands. He was deaf. His voice was in his hands, and his hands contained his memories. Myron Ulberg, Hands of My Father, A Hearing Boy, His Deaf Parents, and the Language of Love. National Deaf History Month occurs from March 13th through April 15th and is intended to bring awareness about deaf history and deaf culture. This bibliography focuses on books that either feature deaf characters, discuss prominent events with deaf history, and or are written by authors who are deaf. Acronyms: Digital Book, DB, Braille, BR, Large Print, LT, and Audio Described Videos, DVD. Copies of these titles are available from the Perkins Library or the Worcester Talking Book Library. 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Annie's Song by Katherine Anderson. DB 46753. And available as barred download. Everyone believes Annie Trimble is an idiot, so the town bully Douglas Montgomery has no qualms about raping her. His brother Alex runs him out of town, however, marries the pregnant Annie, and adopts the baby. Alex patiently helps Annie overcome her fear of men, and he is quite surprised when he discovers she is not dumb, just deaf. Some Descriptions of Sex, 1996. Butterfly by Antoinette Ashley, DB 98149, and available as barred download. Morgan Atkins, born deaf and unofficially adopted into a family, feels as if she has never belonged. A single mother of twins, she has built a comfortable life with a man who is not their father.

0: 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The material being read is the copyright property of the publications being read. Access to this program is solely for persons who cannot read the original printed version due to a visual impairment or other disability. By continuing to listen, you confirm that you have such a condition.
1: Returns home to Indiana after learning sign language and lip reading in Pennsylvania. Jolene teaches two non-hearing children and assists newly deaf bachelor Lonnie Hirschberger. Meanwhile, Jake Beachy falls in love with Jolene's cousin, Ella Miller. 2010. Dead Silence by Robin Carroll. LT 28971. Elise Carmichael is a court sign language interpreter who reads lips all the time. As a widow with a young son who is deaf, lip reading is simply second nature, until the day she reads the lips of someone on the phone discussing an attempt to be made on a senator's life, a senator who just happens to be her mother-in-law. Before she can decide what she needs to do, she receives the information that her son is rushed to the ER and she must leave. Then she later sees the news report that her mother-in-law has been shot and killed. But when she comes forward, her life, as well as her son's life, may now be in the crosshairs of the assassin. 2020. Deaf Republic, Poems by Ilya Kaminsky. DB 94920. BR 22694. And available as BARD download. Collection of poems telling the story of a town that is rendered deaf when soldiers are breaking up a protest and one shoots and kills a young deaf boy. Puppeteers Alfonso and Sonia are expecting a new baby, while the theater where they work is the center of insurgency. Some Violence, 2019. Edison by Edmund Morris, DB 96904, and available as BARD download. A Pulitzer Prize-winning author provides an account of the life and work of the near-deaf Thomas Alva Edison, best known for his invention of the first practical incandescent lamp and advances in sound recording technology. Draws on original documents from Edison's lab, family papers, and more. 2019. Face the Music, A Life Exposed by Paul Stanley. DB 78915 and available as BARD download. Rhythm guitarist for KISS details his childhood in a dysfunctional family and describes the congenital defect that left him partially deaf and without a right ear, driving him to immerse himself in music and stagecraft. Recalls the influences in his personal and professional lives. Strong Language, bestseller, 2014. Five Flavors of Dumb by Anthony John. DB 72769. BR 19295. And available as BARD download. 18-year-old Piper, who is deaf, volunteers as a manager for a rock band called Dumb. While trying to make Dumb profitable, Piper learns a few things about music and business and about herself. For Senior High Readers, Schneider Award, 2010. Haben, The Deaf Blind Woman Who Conquered Harvard Law by Haben Girma. DB 96188. BR

0: 2702 and available as barred download. The autobiography of the first deaf-blind graduate of Harvard Law School, Girma describes her childhood, world travels, development of a text-to-braille communication system, and time at Harvard Law, as well as the ways she uses her talents to advocate for those with disabilities. 2019. Hands of My Father, A Hearing Boy, His Deaf Parents, and the Language of Love, by Myron Ulberg, DB 68756, BR 18281, and available as barred download. Children's book author Ulberg describes his childhood in 1930s and 1940s Brooklyn with two deaf parents and a hearing but epileptic younger brother. He recounts dealing with his sometimes uncomfortable role as an interpreter and with the looks of curiosity and shock from strangers. Some Strong Language, 2008. The Heart is a Lonely Hunter, by Carson McCullers, DB 58532, DB 91754, BR 11395, LT 2393, and available as barred download. Deep South, 1930s. John Singer, who is deaf and mute, feels content until his best friend, also mute, is committed to a mental institution. Singer, who can read lips, becomes the confidant of several town residents, all of whom want answers to their problems. Some Strong Language, 1940. Huckleberry Lake, by Katherine Anderson, DB 98186, and available as barred download. Erin Delaney, disillusioned with her work in law enforcement, takes a job at her uncle's ranch in Mystic Creek. She meets Wyatt Fitzgerald, the deaf foreman on the ranch, and works with him to help an abused horse. 2019. I Can't See You, I'm Deaf, a Memoir, by Woody Livingston, DB 97815, BR 22938, and available as barred download. The author recounts his experiences going blind while already completely deaf, including attending college, traveling, playing hockey, and piloting an airplane. Describes the discrimination he faced, his struggles with homelessness and unemployment, and his decision to live by faith. 2019. Into the Dark, by Karen Rose, DB 99786, and available as barred download. When he and his brother Josh are in danger, deaf teenager Michael Rowland turns to Josh's soccer coach, ex-Army Ranger Diesel Kennedy. Diesel takes them to see Dr. Danny Novak, not only because she's fluent in American Sign Language, but because he's drawn to her. 2019. Never Seduce a Scot, by Maya Banks, DB 75873, and available as barred download. Graeme Montgomery and deaf Eveline Armstrong are forced by the Scottish king to wed to resolve clan warfare. When Graeme discovers that Eveline is deaf and can read lips, the two begin a real marriage, but enemies desire to continue the conflict. Some strong language and some descriptions of sex. 2012. Not a Sound by Heather Gudenkauf. DB 88392. BR 22398. And available as BARD download. 2 years ago, an accident left Amelia Wynn deaf, finished her nursing career, and destroyed her marriage as she turned to alcohol. Now sober, Amelia and her hearing dog find the body of an estranged friend and former colleague by the river and begin investigating. Some Violence and Some Strong Language, 2017. Orchid of the Bayou, A Deaf Woman Faces Blindness by Catherine Carroll. BR 19223 and available as BARD download. Autobiography of a Deaf Cajun Woman follows her early childhood, attendance at the Louisiana School for the Deaf, and graduation from Gallaudet University. Describes the post-childbirth vision problems that led her to research her heritage as an Acadian, the group with the highest rates of Usher syndrome in the world. 2001. Piglet, The Unexpected Story of a Deaf, Blind, Pink Puppy and His Family by Louis Auchincloss. LT 30653. When Connecticut veterinarian Melissa Shapiro gets a call about a tiny deaf blind puppy rescued from a hoarding situation in need of fostering, she doesn't hesitate to say yes. Little does she know how that decision will transform her, her family, and legions of admirers destined to embrace the saga of the indomitable pink pup. 2021. A Quiet Kind of Thunder by Sarah Barnard. DB 91437. And available as BARD download. Steffi, who deals with anxiety and is selectively mute, worries about the upcoming school year after her best friend transfers. When new student Reese, who is deaf, is assigned to her, they find ways to communicate. Strong language and descriptions of sex for senior high and older readers. 2017. The Silence by Tim Levin. DB 84379. DVD 1662, titled A Quiet Place, and available as BARD download. When vicious flying creatures who hunt by sounds are disturbed in a cave system, they swarm the planet, killing everything they encounter. Deaf teenager Allie and her family flee, with Allie their best chance to learn how to run for their lives in silence. Violence and Some Strong Language, 2015. The Silence Between Us by Allison Gervais. DB 97850. BR 22944. And available as BARD download. After moving to Colorado, 17-year-old Maya, who is deaf, is forced to attend a hearing school. As she navigates her new life, Maya proves that her lack of hearing will not stop her from pursuing her dreams. For senior high and older readers, 2019. Talking Hands, What Sign Language Reveals About the Mind by Margolette Fox. DB 81592 and available as BARD download. an isolated Bedouin community in Israel, experiences an unusually high rate of deafness, and its residents speak an indigenous sign language created there. Linguist Margalit Fox works to unravel this language, which developed free of other linguistic influence, and discusses what this reveals about the human language instinct. 2007. Song for a Whale by Lynn Kelly. DB 94077. BR 22668. And available as BARD download. 12-year-old Iris and her grandmother, who are both deaf, drive from Texas to Alaska with Iris's plan to help Blue 55, a whale unable to communicate with other whales. For grades 4 through 7, 2019. The Story of Beautiful Girl by Rachel Simon. DB 74553. And available as BARD download. Linny, a developmentally disabled white woman, and Homan, a deaf-mute black man, escape from a Pennsylvania institution and take refuge with a widowed schoolteacher, Martha. Before the authorities arrive, Linny entrusts her newborn daughter to Martha, and Homan flees. Linny and Homan long for one another over the decades. 2011. The Unheard, a memoir of deafness and Africa by Josh Swiller. DB 67060 and available as BARD download. Swiller, who lost his hearing during childhood, describes joining the Peace Corps at age 23, to find a place, he says, past deafness. Recounts his two-year stint in his attempts to improve conditions in a remote Zambian village plagued by poverty, disease, and violence. Strong Language and Some Violence, 2007. The Wolf at Twilight, an Indian Elder's Journey Through a Land of Ghosts and Shadows by Kent Nerburn. DB 71467 and available as BARD download. The white author who learned about Native American culture from Indian elder Dan in Neither Wolf Nor Dog, DB 71434, recounts his search for Dan's deaf sister, Yellowbird, examines the history of government-run Indian boarding schools, such as the one that took Yellowbird from her family. 2009. What is Visible? By Kimberly Elkins. DB 78666. BR 20466 and available as BARD download. Attending the San Salina Mid-State Fair, Benny Harper's enjoyment of the fair's activities are put on hold after the theft of a quilt intended for a special exhibition and the discovery of a corpse in the Piebald Family Farm exhibit. 2010. Words in My Hands, A Teacher, A Deafblind Man, An Unforgettable Journey by Diane P. Chambers. DB 72036 and available as BARD download. Sign language teacher interpreter discusses her occupation and her introduction to 86-year-old deaf-blind musician Bert Rydell, a former dentist who has Usher syndrome, describes the tactile signing lesson she gave Rydell and his family, and explains the role of their power braille display machine. 2005.
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2: Hello, everybody. My name is John Velas, and I am a Massachusetts State Senator for the 2nd Hampden and Hampshire District, which consists of 11 communities: Westfield, Holyoke, Agawam, East Hampden, Southampton, Tallinn, Granville, Russell, Montgomery, Southwick, and parts of Chicopee. I'm so happy to be with you here today, and you're listening to Valley Eye Radio.
3: 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If your wishes are complex, call the National Office. 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Table of Contents. 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The Future is Bright. 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Affiliate News. How Do You Keep Members Engaged and Completing Needed Tasks Between Meetings? Compiled by Artis Bazin. Here and There, by Sharon Lovering. How to Submit Articles to the Forum. If you wish to submit an article to the ACB Braille Forum, please send it via email to SLOVERING@acb.org as part of the message, or attached as a Word or ASCII text file. Articles should be between 500 and 800 words. Language should be family-friendly. Longer articles may be divided into two or more parts. Upcoming forum themes and deadlines. October 2026. Theme, TBA. Deadline, August 21, 2026. November to December 2026, theme, ACB Diabetics in Action, deadline, September 23, 2026. If your committee or affiliate would like to claim an issue of the forum, please contact Sharon Lovering, SLOVERING@acb.org. Are you moving? 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Give her the information and she'll update the database. Advocacy at Convention by Grace Hart. ACB's 2026 convention is right around the corner, and there will be so many ways to get involved with ACB advocacy. As our members know, there are many ways to be an advocate and many different forms that our advocacy takes. One of the ways to get involved in advocacy at convention this year is by attending one of our advocacy-related sessions. A returning favorite, Advocacy Boot Camp, will provide both new and seasoned advocates with valuable tools for their advocacy toolbox. There will also be additional advocacy sessions to attend, so be sure to pay close attention to the listed sessions on the convention website to make sure you don't miss out. Another way to get involved in advocacy at ACB is by involving yourself in the resolution process. ACB members, through their affiliates, vote on resolutions which involve key issues for the blind and low vision community. This democratic process is how ACB's board of directors and staff receive direction regarding the future of ACB. This is also how ACB's legislative imperatives are determined. Engaging in advocacy by voting on resolutions is extremely important and directly impacts ACB's priorities. Advocacy, especially in the world that we live in today, is incredibly crucial. Advocacy also encompasses a wide variety of actions, from those on the individual level all the way to the national and even the international level. We strongly encourage you to advocate with us this year at ACB's convention in St. Louis. Last-minute convention information by Janet Dickelman. Whether you are reading this article as you are packing for St. Louis or getting ready to join us via Zoom or on ACB Media, read on for information for convention attendees and for those of you who will be staying connected from home. Change in wheelchair and scooter rentals. Unfortunately, the source I initially sent out for wheelchair and scooter rentals has had to close due to illness of the owner. If you'd like to rent a wheelchair or scooter in St. Louis, please contact MedExchange at 636-949-5660. Wheelchair rentals are $85 per week and scooters $300 per week. There is a delivery fee of $50 per item. However, depending on the number of wheelchairs or scooters ACB reserves, that fee may be lower. Please reserve your scooter or wheelchair by Friday, June 12th. There are several large conventions in the city in July, so MedExchange wants to make sure that we have the equipment we need. Once you have reserved your mobility device, please call me at 651-428-5059 or email janet.dickelman@gmail.com. janet.dickelman@gmail.com. I will be keeping a list for delivery purposes. Assistance at the airport. If you haven't already, please provide Marjorie Beeman with your flight information. Email her your name, cell number, flight number, city, date, and time. Send a message with airport in the subject to OLEO, numerals 501625 at outlook.com. Convention badges. Everyone attending the convention will be issued a badge. Please wear your badge at all times. Badges must be worn on all tours. A badge identifies you as a convention attendee and makes it much easier for hotel personnel and volunteers to address you by name. Important information about ACB tours. Please read the following information completely. It will answer many of your tour-related questions and will help you have a more enjoyable tour experience. 1. All buses will pick up and drop off outside the double doors by the hotel gift shop. 2. Bus departure times for each tour are listed in the convention program. Please be at the bus departure area and ready to board the bus 20 minutes prior to the listed departure time. Arrival times back to the hotel are approximate. 3. The first two rows of seats on both sides of the bus are reserved for the tour coordinators, volunteers, and people with mobility difficulties. If you sit in those seats, you will be asked to move. 4. All buses are fully ADA equipped. If you have mobility difficulties or use a wheelchair that requires the lift to access the bus, you must check the appropriate boxes on the pre-registration form in order for us to plan the necessary accommodations. If you are able to transfer from a wheelchair into a bus seat, your chair will be placed under the bus for the duration of the ride. 5. Indoor facilities are air-conditioned unless indicated, but many tours include significant outdoor time. Dress appropriately and bring sunscreen, insect repellent, hat, and a water bottle for your comfort and safety. 6. Space is limited on all tours. ACB reserves the right to cancel a tour should sales fall below required minimums. 7. All return times are approximate. If you have dietary scheduling concerns, bring a light snack in case we are unavoidably delayed. We ask that you board the bus quickly and safely to avoid delays. We plan 15 minutes to load and unload the bus. Please do not schedule back-to-back events based upon the return time of the tour, as we cannot plan for traffic and road condition delays. 8. A limited number of volunteers will accompany each tour. While they will help as much as possible, ACB volunteers are not personal guides or personal care attendants. If you need individual help, plan to attend the tour with a friend who can provide the assistance you need. If you use a wheelchair, you must have someone on the tour with you to push your wheelchair. 9. Most tour destinations are ADA accessible. Some tours that are not ADA accessible may include long walks, steps, and steep grades. Some tours may involve strenuous activities. If you have a medical condition that may limit your involvement or participation, please let us know ahead of time and use common sense when making your selections. 10. The tour leader will have a list of all paid attendees and the waiting list for each tour. The leader will be stationed at the door of the bus to record your attendance. Please do not board the bus until the tour leader has completed this task. 11. If registration for a tour exceeds its capacity, a waiting list is created based on the date and time your order was placed. If you are on a waiting list, you will be asked to stand in a designated area to wait for your name to be called. If you are not present when your name is called, the next person on the waiting list will be called to fill that seat. You may not give your place on the waiting list to another person. 12. If you arrive late and your name has already been called from the waiting list, your ability to secure a seat will be entirely dependent on the number of vacant seats remaining on the bus. No one who has answered the call from the waiting list will be asked to give up their seat. 13. If there is no waiting list, or if the waiting list has been satisfied, any remaining vacant seats will be sold to walk-up traffic. Such vacant seats will be sold for cash only. To purchase, you must have a valid name badge, a day pass for the current day, or other proof of registration. 14. If you have paid for and are issued a tour ticket and do not appear at the designated time and place, no refund will be made. If you are on a waiting list and are not able to get on the bus, the tour leader will report this to the registration office and you will be able to secure a refund the next day after the tour. Should you not be present at the convention the day after the tour, or if the convention has ended, please call the Minneapolis office by July 31st to arrange for a refund via check or credit card. Registration. If you plan to join us in St. Louis and have not registered, there's still time. On-site convention registration is $65 for ACB members, $80 for non-ACB members. Registration will be located in Sterling 9. You can register or add additional items to your existing registration beginning Friday, July 24 at 11 a.m., Thursday, July 23 from 6 to 9 p.m., and Friday from 8 to 11 a.m. is for registration pickup only. If you wish to attend as a virtual attendee and did not register before July 6, you can register as a virtual attendee starting at 11 o'clock a.m. on Friday, July 24 at members.acb.org. members.acb.org. There will be no telephone support for registrations after July 6th. Joining the conference from home. 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You can join via computer or phone. The easiest way to access the Zoom links is to log into your account at members.acb.org. For screen readers, go to the top of the page, arrow down to the navigation region where you will find various links, one of which is labeled Zoom Links. That link will take you to a page where you select the date of the session or sessions you are looking for. 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For each session, there are two buttons. 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For any convention-related questions, contact Janet Dickelman, Convention Chair, at 651-428-5059 or via email, janet.dickelman@gmail.com. janet.dickelman@gmail.com. Travel Tips from ACB Leaders, compiled by Deborah Armstrong. With the summer convention nearly upon us, we thought it would be helpful to collect some ideas to make your travel easier. I would first like to tell you about scarves. In the summer, you don't want to tote around a load of heavy clothing, especially if the only cold gusts you'll encounter are on the air-conditioned plane. So I always pack a warm, fluffy scarf in my purse or laptop bag. And yes, guys, you too can wear scarves. Get something that wraps around your neck and head, because that's where we lose most of our body heat. Meeting rooms can also be chilly, so a light sweater can live in your main suitcase to supplement that all-purpose scarf. Many ACB leaders, despite years of independent travel, still choose to ask an airline employee to assist when transferring to a connecting flight. If they bring a wheelchair, which is often the case, you can have it tote your luggage while the person guiding you pushes your suitcase and not you in that chair. Michael Byington suggests you might consider accepting the chair. He points out that airport workers know how to move wheeled conveyances through crowded airports efficiently and may not be as skilled at guiding you through the crowds. President Lewis taught her dog to run alongside the chair efficiently by giving it a bit more leash and hand signals to direct it when to turn. If you use a guide dog, many leaders suggest you get information about the pet relief area inside the airport before you go. You can find this on most airport maps and use your favorite AI agent to describe the location to you. Or call the airport and write down the information so you can quickly get assistance if needed. Many airport workers may not know where the pet relief area is located, so having this information handy can save time. Also remember that AIRA is free at most major airports. They have maps they can consult to help you find pet relief, locate food, restrooms, and your connecting flight's gate. Artis Bazin submitted these recommendations. Plan for delays. Bring snacks or sandwiches, water bottle filled at the airport, and things to do, a book to read, note taker to write, etc. Have flight times, flight numbers, numbers to call, or links for changing flights if necessary. Customer service is swamped when there are delays, so if you can make the changes yourself, it helps. Bring a couple of extra outfits in case you have to stay an extra day or have spills. She also brings at least one extra day of medication and vitamins. I am a fan of reversible clothing because you can wear the dirty side next to your skin and get 2 days of wear out of each shirt or pair of pants. Check travel websites for reversible travel clothing. They also sell packets of mild laundry detergent you can use in a hotel sink. Another cool travel innovation is inflatable hangers. Frequent traveler and presenter on transportation, Ron Brooks, has a three-step approach to traveling with his guide. Step one is to check the paperwork. Air travel with a guide dog requires paperwork. The paperwork you'll need to complete will depend on whether your flight is domestic or international, and on whether there are any flight segments of more than 8 hours. Every airline handles its service animal paperwork a bit differently, so ensure you know the procedures on the airline you're planning to use, and start early. Paperwork for domestic air travel can be completed at any time, but 48 hours in advance of the flight is recommended. Ron's step two involves planned packing. Depending on the nature and length of your trip, where you'll be staying, and your preferences, you will need to make decisions about what to pack. Think about whether you plan to bring or buy your dog's food upon arrival. You should also think about any supplies you might need, such as grooming equipment, dog boots for very hot, cold, or snowy weather, a mat for your dog's comfort in a hotel room, tent, or wherever you happen to be sleeping, toys, any required medication, and of course, pickup bags. Pro tip: if you travel often, get a second set of supplies you plan to pack regularly. It saves time. And even if you choose to check your dog's food or buy it upon arrival, bring 2 meals in your carry-on luggage, because no guide dog appreciates missing meals if the airline loses your bag. Same goes for required medications. Do not check them. They are more useful in your carry-on bag. Ron's third step ensures your dog's mental health. He suggests you turn your travel day into one big happy habit. Travel days can be chaotic, and most dogs, and people, do not thrive in chaos. Here are a few tips he suggested for keeping things calm, cool, and collected. Pack as much as you can on the evening before you travel. It reduces stress and the need to rush. Reduce the amount of food and water you give your dog on the morning of your trip. How much depends on your dog, on the length of your trip, and on your dog's familiarity with travel. Give your dog lots of time in their favorite relief spot just before leaving for the airport. Air travel is unpredictable, and airport pet relief areas are not generally happy places for your dog, so give them a good last-minute break in familiar surroundings before you leave. Give your dog attention along the way. No matter how your trip is going, taking a few seconds to give your dog a pet will make both of you feel better. Limit interactions between other people and your dog. Air travel, even the part that involves lying at your feet or waiting in the departure lounge, represents work for your dog. Keep their work simple by limiting their interactions with other people. Pack your patience and a sense of humor in your carry-on luggage. Whether it's a poorly timed rideshare denial, a paperwork glitch at the airport, a flight delay, or something else, travel days can be stressful. Your dog will react to the stress you feel, so approach your day with curiosity, patience, and a sense of humor. And remember, the goal is getting there. Everything else is just noise. Leaders besides Ron also focused on packing. Peter Heidi suggests wrapping a rubber band around medication containers to ensure they won't pop open when your bag gets jostled. I use rubber bands to mark the outside doorknob on my hotel room so I can quickly ensure I'm at the right door. I also use rubber bands if I need to keep matching clothes on hangers together. Another rubber band trick is to use one to wrap a shirt on a hanger around a shower curtain rod, so you can hang the shirt over the shower steam to quickly remove wrinkles. If I need to mark the right side up for a hotel key card, I use a Band-Aid, which easily peels off when it's time to return the key card. Most leaders agree medication needs to be stored in your carry-on and to take full advantage of the two items you are allowed to bring on the plane. For example, if you normally carry a small backpack or purse, investigate the size limitations for your airline and possibly use larger bags if permitted. For example, substitute a large string bag for a purse or a larger laptop bag that can hold more than your computer. Don't forget to leave room for stuff you purchase to bring back home. Pack a good pair of walking shoes. You'll be doing a lot of walking at the convention. Be sure you've already broken them in and that they have closed toes for your safety. Remember to bring your sunscreen and bug spray, especially if you're going on a tour. A sun hat is also useful. And for those who burn easily, sunburn ointment can help. And whether you use a dog or not, pack an extra cane in your luggage. We hope these tips, gathered from a group of frequent ACB travelers, will help keep the trip enjoyable.
4: The future is bright. Meet the 2026 ACB Scholarship winners. By Amanda Selm, ACB Scholarship Committee Chair. From future scientists and educators to advocates, performers, counselors, and innovators, the 2026 ACB Scholarship recipients represent an extraordinary group of students whose passion, perseverance, and leadership are already shaping the future. Each scholar brings a unique story, a powerful sense of purpose, and a commitment to breaking barriers within their chosen fields and communities. The ACB Scholarship Committee is excited to introduce this year's scholarship recipients. Jessica Jesse Brownlee lives in Gainesville, Georgia, and will soon begin her first semester in the master's program at Western Michigan University, where she is working toward becoming a certified vision rehabilitation therapist. Jessie is the proud mother of three children, ages 8, 10, and 11. After a life-changing accident that resulted in a traumatic brain injury, the loss of her vision and sense of smell, and the passing of her spouse, she chose to return to school with a renewed sense of purpose. Before losing her vision, she worked for many years as a physical therapist assistant. Today, she is dedicated to supporting individuals with visual impairments through education, training, and meaningful connection within the blind and low vision community. Jessie enjoys spending time with her children, boyfriend, family, and friends. She especially enjoys reading suspense novels. She is actively involved with the Georgia Council of the Blind and ACB. Nick Frazier is from Deatsville, Alabama, and will attend Samford University this fall as a freshman studying sports business. Outside of academics, Nick enjoys attending sporting events and concerts, which fuel his passion for the sports and entertainment industry. He is committed to using his leadership skills, perseverance, and experiences to make a meaningful impact in the field of sports business. Nick is always planning which concert or sporting event to attend next. He looks forward to connecting with others, networking, and making new friends at the convention. Tobin Toby Harnish is a computer science student at Messiah University, where he will be a sophomore next semester. Born in China, Tobin moved to the United States with his parents shortly before turning 14. And now lives in a rural town in Pennsylvania. During the academic year, he serves as an office assistant for the Office of General Education, contributing to research efforts and conducting data analysis. Outside of class, he enjoys playing chess, listening to historical documentaries, programming, and volunteering as a tutor for a math club organized by Math Minds Unseen. He looks forward to connecting with blind professionals in computer science. Laquan S. Johnson, originally from New York and now residing in Chesapeake, Virginia, is pursuing a Ph.D. in counselor education and supervision at Hampton University. With 15 years of counseling experience, Laquan has worked in numerous roles, including rehabilitation counselor, career educator, disability specialist, vocational rehabilitation counselor, and transition to college advisor. He is also the author of 4 fictional books highlighting individuals who have overcome adversity or struggled with fear of failure. Laquan looks forward to meeting, socializing, and building long-lasting relationships with fellow scholarship recipients and attendees at the ACB convention. Olivia Oli Colazzo lives in Westchester, New York, and will attend Oberlin College this fall as an incoming freshman. Oli plans to pursue dual degrees through Oberlin's BA and BFA program in Environmental Studies and Integrated Arts. Outside of classes, Oli enjoys reading, writing, art, traveling, and researching unusual topics, with an extensive interest in pirates. They are eager to meet others with similar experiences and gain a deeper understanding of self-advocacy as a legally blind individual. Lauren Mack is an aspiring social worker based in New York City. A journalist for 25 years, her writing about travel and food has appeared in more than 150 publications. She has traveled to 60 countries across 5 continents. Originally from Miami, Florida, Lauren has also lived in Beijing and Taipei. In fall 2026, she will begin graduate studies at New York University's Silver School of Social Work, pursuing a Master of Social Work degree. Newly blind, Lauren is passionate about educating others about vision loss and hopes to open her own counseling and advocacy practice, serving under-resourced communities. She is excited to attend her first ACB convention. Lauren Wren Lovegood is from Boston, Massachusetts, and is a PhD student at the University of Massachusetts, Boston, studying business administration with a focus on organizations and social change. Wren works as a teaching fellow and research assistant and enjoys yoga, running, writing, pottery, meditation, travel, reading, and lifelong learning. Wren has traveled to 40 countries across 5 continents, and Missouri will be the 39th U.S. state they have visited. They look forward to connecting with members of the community and learning more about the history of advocacy at the convention. Madeline Maddie Major is from Plymouth, Minnesota, and will begin her second year at the University of Minnesota Twin Cities this fall, where she is double majoring in sociology and technical writing and communication. Outside of academics, Maddie enjoys dancing, spending time with friends, and attending music concerts and festivals. She has been dancing for over 15 years and is a member of her college's competitive ballroom dance team. She is excited to meet other blind individuals at the ACB convention. Suzette May lives in Waco, Texas, with her husband David, their 2 sons, daughter, and daughter-in-law. She is currently pursuing a master's degree in orientation and mobility at Western Michigan University. Suzette works as a consultant, collaborating with transportation professionals, researchers, and policymakers to improve accessibility and pedestrian safety for individuals who are blind or have low vision. She recently completed her undergraduate degree with honors at Arizona State University. In her free time, she enjoys studying jazz piano, learning languages, dining out, playing games with her seeing-eye dog, Fred, and listening to her children perform bluegrass and country music. Suzette is looking forward to reconnecting with old friends and making new ones at the ACB convention. Her favorite quote is from L.A. Williams. "I refuse to let what I can't do define what I will do." Zach McLean is from Seattle, Washington, and is currently finishing his sophomore year at Central Washington University, where he majors in special education. During school breaks and summer vacation, Zach works as a special education paraeducator at his former high school. He is also deeply involved in inclusive athletics and events, helping organize programs such as Day of Champions, a special needs track event, prom, and unified track athletics. Zach also plays college football. He is one of only two people in the world with his specific eye condition. This experience has strengthened his commitment to advocating for individuals with disabilities. Zach looks forward to networking with other young adults at the ACB convention and learning from the broader community. John Mobley IV is a rising third-year PhD student in the Engineering Education Research Program at the University of Michigan. Originally from Jefferson, Iowa, John's research focuses on education, workforce development, disability studies, and nuclear engineering education, particularly within advanced reactor technologies and public policy. John holds 5 degrees from Iowa State University, including degrees in physics, mathematics, higher education administration, and an MBA. He currently serves as a graduate student research assistant and will work as a graduate student instructor in the Ford School of Public Policy during the fall 2026 semester. Outside of academics, John is active in the American Nuclear Society and enjoys collecting nuclear memorabilia, listening to jazz, traveling, and spending time outdoors. This summer, he will return to Japan with a University of Michigan delegation to study nuclear policy and public communication initiatives. Emma Grace Olick is a freshman from San Antonio, Texas, who will attend Texas A&M University in College Station as a biomedical sciences major. She plans to pursue a career in medicinal chemistry. In her free time, Emma Grace enjoys reading, writing, learning Latin, and spending time outdoors. She is excited to meet new people and explore assistive technology at the convention. Sarah Oafade is from Georgetown, Texas, and is an undergraduate vocal performance major at Texas State University. Sarah has a strong passion for music and creativity and enjoys expressing herself through performance and personal style. Outside of school, she loves shopping, dressing up, exploring new cities, and trying unique experiences that allow her to grow personally and artistically. Sarah and her two sisters all have a rare form of retinitis pigmentosa that affects only the sisters in their family. Their story was featured in an article about their mother raising 3 visually impaired daughters with determination and strength. Sarah is eager to connect with others who have faced similar challenges while continuing to thrive and inspire others. Matthew James Potter is from Southampton, New Jersey, and will attend Stockton University this fall as a freshman, pursuing a degree in general business. Matthew has a rare genetic condition called Alström syndrome, which also affects his 2 brothers. All 3 lost their vision around age 5. During high school, he participated in marching band as an alto saxophone player, unified basketball, chess team, and track and field, where he competed in throwing events and sprinting. Outside of school, he enjoys swimming, fishing, and going to the beach. Matthew looks forward to using his energy and enthusiasm to help others through ACB. Claire Schultz lives in Firestone, Colorado. This fall, she plans to attend the University of Northern Colorado as a psychology major. Claire currently works at the Longmont Innovation Center within the St. Vrain Valley School District, serving on the Music Innovation Team, Accessibility Team, and Creative Content Team. She is an avid record collector and music enthusiast who also enjoys baking, reading, and weightlifting. Claire looks forward to making meaningful connections, hearing new perspectives, and learning more about ACB. Jenna Sheets is from Arlington, Virginia, and will attend Tufts University this fall as a freshman majoring in criminal psychology. Outside of school, Jenna and

0: This broadcast service is provided by Valley iRadio. The material being read is the copyright property of the publications being read. Access to this program is solely for persons who cannot read the original printed version due to a visual impairment or other disability. By continuing to listen, you confirm that you have such a condition.
1: Community, serving on the boards and committees of several nonprofit organizations. In his spare time, he enjoys supporting his favorite soccer teams and continually learning new things. Mohammed Suhaib is originally from Pakistan and now lives in Denton, Texas. He is a third-year doctoral student in special education at the University of North Texas and works as a graduate assistant in the Center for Leadership Development within the Division of Student Affairs. Outside of academics, Mohammed enjoys blind cricket, traveling, hiking, and mountaineering. He has trekked up to 4,500 meters in the mountains of Pakistan and hopes to summit all 14 of the world's 8,000-meter peaks. He is eager to connect with the ACB community and celebrate advocacy and leadership alongside fellow members. Batya Sperling Milner is from the Bronx, New York, and will attend Yale University this fall, where she plans to major in psychology. Batya enjoys reading, knitting, cooking, and taking long walks with friends. She is excited to connect with and learn from blind mentors and peers at this summer's convention. Each of this year's recipients brings a unique story, perspective, and passion that reflects the strength and diversity of the blind and low-vision community. The ACB Scholarship Committee hopes you will take time during the convention to meet these remarkable young people, learn from their experiences, and celebrate all they have already accomplished. We look forward to watching the impact they will continue to make within their communities and beyond. Affiliate news. Teachers features for the 2026 convention by Carla Hayes. It's hard to believe that it is almost time for the ACB annual conference and convention in St. Louis. Per usual, AABT has a plethora of presentations and activities planned for you. Read on for more details. We have two sessions planned during virtual week of the convention, both of which will be co-sponsored with the Braille Revival League and will take place on Friday, July 17th. First, at 10 a.m., we will have a fascinating session titled Seeing Braille? Wait, I thought I had to feel Braille. Seeing Braille, a program for the PC, lets blind or sighted presenters demonstrate Braille to sighted audiences in person or online. By exploring dot positions, letter patterns, numbers, punctuation, and uncontracted or contracted words or phrases, users can learn Braille by sight and take the mystery out of Braille for audiences such as parents, classmates of blind children, and the public in general. Our presenter will be Neva Fairchild, American Foundation for the Blind, Aging, and Vision Loss Specialist from Dallas, Texas. Immediately following this program at 11:30 a.m., join us for Patty Goes to Peru. Patty Slaby, itinerant teacher of blind and low vision from Arcadia, Wisconsin, will tell us about her inspiring mission trip to Lima, Peru. She will share about her experiences at an orphanage where she presented and demonstrated how it is to live as a blind individual. She will summarize some of her adventures and describe the time she spent with the children being immersed in Spanish. We kick off our presentations in St. Louis with our annual breakfast, which will take place on Saturday, July 25 at 7 a.m. For the first time ever, BRL and AABT will be co-sponsoring this event. Even if you cannot be in St. Louis, be sure to join us via Zoom at 7:45 a.m. for our breakfast program, Rejuvenate Your Knowledge of the History of Braille. Our presenters will be Carly Lee, Community Relations Facilitator, and Jane Hirth, Director of Outreach, Missouri School for the Blind, St. Louis, Missouri. Carly will cover the

0: History of Braille at the Missouri School for the Blind, and Jane will discuss the use of Braille in today's world, including technology and a program for deaf-blind, ProTactile. Hands-on items will be available. You'll have a difficult choice to make on Tuesday, July 28th. If you prefer to remain in the hotel, you can join AABT, BRL, and Lua, who will be co-sponsoring two sessions. At 3 p.m., Lua presents Meet the Narrator, where we will hear from a talking book narrator, and at 5 p.m., Lua presents News and Updates at NLS. If a field trip would be more to your liking, AABT is recommending the tour to the Missouri School for the Blind from noon to 4:30 p.m. This historic school initially opened in 1865. Today it is a modern and thriving school. Visit the track, the gymnasium, the auditorium, classrooms, the library, and student dorms. We have a variety of exciting activities planned for you. As teachers, we beg you not to be absent. After all, we wouldn't want to have to send a truant officer after you. Please join us for all or some of our activities. You will be glad that you did. What's Avia doing at convention? On Saturday, July 18, at 1 p.m., Avia will hold its business meeting via Zoom. Sunday, July 26, 1 p.m., the Supreme Court Term and Review, Hybrid. Find out from a pre-recorded presentation from a St. Mary's University Law School professor about the significant decisions of the U.S. Supreme Court in its 2025-26 term and its work generally. 3 o'clock to 4:15 p.m. Documentary, No Mas Bebes, on California Sterilization Case, Hybrid. Watch a film that describes the actions of the 10 women who were the plaintiffs in the Madrigal et al. Versus Keegan et al. Class action lawsuit that resulted in major changes and protections of a woman's right to determine the size of her family and to give informed consent. 5 p.m. Commentary on California sterilization case, in person. The lead attorney for the plaintiffs will discuss the preparation of the lawsuit, including the various steps taken to prepare for trial. Monday, July 27, 1 o'clock to 2:15 p.m., Cyber Security Safety and Risk Awareness for Attorneys After AI Implementation, in person. This 75-minute certification program is a fully accessible live session that delivers clear, practical, general AI cybersecurity guidance lawyers can apply immediately. Participants who complete this program earn the AI Safety, Ethics, Data Protection, and Risk Reduction for Attorneys Certificate, issued by Safety and Security Source and the Business and Nonprofit Safety and Cybersecurity University. 3 o'clock to 4:15 p.m. Prosecuting State Administrative Law Cases Remotely Using JAWS, in person. Find out what it's like to prosecute an administrative law case against occupational license holders and unlicensed individuals in Texas from a home office by an attorney with low vision using assistive technology. Tuesday, July 28, 1 o'clock to 2:15 p.m., an afternoon with Avia law students and new ACB attorney in person. We will discuss how Avia can continue its history of offering counsel, hope, and mentoring to these individuals and the many who will follow. Then we'll get to know ACB's new advocacy attorney. ACB Lions, come roar with us at convention. ACB Lions has two events planned for this year's convention. Come and join us. Thursday, July 16, 5:30 to 6:45 p.m., Lessons in Leadership, Organizing Our Lions Club for Action After the Eaton Fire, Zoom only. On January 7, 2025, the Eaton Fire began. ultimately destroying 9,000 homes and buildings, including the homes of 5 members of the Pasadena Host Lions Club. Donna and Mitch Pomerantz will talk about their involvement in organizing the club's response and assisting the Altadena, Northern Pasadena, and Sierra Madre communities to recover. Sunday, July 26, 4:30 to 6 p.m., in person only. ACB Lions Roaring Good Time Happy Hour. Join ACBL as we gather at the hotel bar. Mix and mingle after a day of meetings, exhibits, and other convention events. Convention Bites from Bits. Blind Information Technology Solutions is offering an amazing number of sessions at this year's national convention. Thursday, July 16, Zoom only. 10 a.m., Smart Living, Stronger Access, Appliances, Community, and Advocacy. Be part of a conversation about appliances and accessibility, and why inclusive design must extend into every part of daily life. 1 p.m., Capturing the World Through Photography with Confidence. This session is designed for smart device beginners or intermediate users, and we'll start with the basics of how to take photos using accessible features. Friday, July 17, Zoom only. 10 a.m. What's new with the Monarch? Come learn about the Monarch Multi-Line Braille Display from APH. Discover all about tactile graphics, Monarch apps, and the Monarch Rise project. 1 p.m. Microsoft Narrator, a tool for making the transition from low vision to no vision. If using screen magnification and a mouse with your Windows PC is no longer working effectively for you, there is an alternative. Microsoft Narrator can enable you to read the contents displayed on your computer's screen, as well as hear the text in documents, email, and web pages, as well as any other content on your computer screen. Saturday, July 18, Zoom only. 10 a.m. Trends in AI and Making It Accessible. BITS, along with a panel of experts, will explore the latest trends in AI from a blind and low vision perspective. The session will highlight how tools like ChatGPT, Copilot, Gemini, Claude, and accessibility agents are expanding access, creativity, and innovation. 1 p.m. Accessible Blogging with Substack. We will explore this exciting platform and hear from 3 users who will share their experiences using Substack as a creative way to reach a wide audience. The following Blind Information Technology Solutions sessions are all in person only. The daytime sessions are $50 per session. If you register for 4 or more sessions, BITS will provide you with a $50 gift card. Please note each session repeats twice. BITS Microsoft Sessions. Monday, July 27 and Wednesday, July 29, 1 o'clock to 2:30 p.m. From Blank Page to Polished Professional, Mastering Microsoft Word via Keyboard. Designed specifically for screen reader users and low vision attendees, this session emphasizes efficiency and the art of producing visual-ready professional documents using only keyboard shortcuts. We will also explore the new agent mode in Word. Monday, July 27 and Wednesday, July 29, 3 o'clock to 4:30 p.m. The Cloud First Professional, Mastering OneDrive Accessibility and File Management. In this session, we bridge the gap between local storage and the cloud, guiding attendees through the essential journey of saving, securing, and syncing documents. We will also explore the integrated AI agent within OneDrive. Tuesday, July 28 and Thursday, July 30, 1 o'clock to 2:30 p.m. Dynamic Data Collection Building and Managing Accessible Microsoft Forms. we will guide attendees through the complete life cycle of form creation. This presentation emphasizes the native keyboard commands necessary to build professional-grade surveys that are accessible to both the creator and the respondent. We will also explore the integrated AI agent within Microsoft Forms. Tuesday, July 28 and Thursday, July 30, 3 o'clock to 4:30 p.m. The AI Research Partner Mastering Synthesis and Generation with Copilot Notebook. Elevate your research and content creation with this deep dive into Microsoft Copilot Notebook. We explore the advanced notebook interface, which allows for longer, more complex prompts and sustained creative projects. This presentation emphasizes the keyboard commands necessary to navigate the large-scale text areas and manage multi-turn conversations. BITS Google Sessions. Monday, July 27 and Wednesday, July 29, 1 o'clock to 2:30 p.m. From blank page to polished professional, mastering Microsoft Word via keyboard. This intensive session guides attendees through the entire document lifecycle, starting with the essential first step of enabling accessibility features. We will transition from basic text entry to advanced formatting, including the use of styles, headers, and sophisticated layout commands using native Google Workplace shortcuts. Monday, July 27 and Wednesday, July 29, 3 o'clock to 4:30 p.m. The Cloud First Professional, Mastering Google Drive Accessibility and File Management. In this session, we bridge the gap between local storage and the cloud, guiding attendees through the essential journey of saving, securing, and syncing documents. We will also explore the integrated AI agent within Google Drive. Tuesday, July 28 and Thursday, July 30, 1 o'clock to 2:30 p.m. Dynamic Data Collection, Building and Managing Accessible Google Forms. This session emphasizes the native keyboard commands necessary to build professional-grade surveys that are accessible to both the creator and the respondent. We will also explore the integrated AI agent within Google Workspace. Tuesday, July 28 and Thursday, July 30, 3 o'clock to 4:30 p.m. The AI Research Partner, Mastering Synthesis and Generation with Notebook LM. We will explore how to transform your personal documents, transcripts, and web sources into a powerful interactive knowledge base. We will demonstrate how to leverage the integrated AI agent to act as a real-time research partner, answering complex questions based strictly on your provided data, and even generating audio overviews for a hands-free learning experience. Monday, July 27, 6 o'clock to 8 o'clock p.m. in person only. Opening the door to BITS Whisperer. 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Join all your BITS friends at the 3rd annual BITS reception at the ACB Convention in St. Louis. There will be a cash bar, prizes, and a live auction, as well as fun and games. 7:30 to 9:30 p.m. Building an accessible future with BITS, Visual Studio Code, GitHub, and open source, in person only. This session will introduce Community Access, a project built to make accessibility more actionable inside modern development workflows, including VS Code, GitHub, and AI-powered coding environments, with a strong emphasis on WCAG 2.2AA, screen reader usability, and community-driven contribution. Come learn, connect, and discover how you can help shape a more accessible digital future. Seeing Braille? Wait a minute. What does the Braille Revival League have planned for convention? Friday, July 17, Zoom only. 10 o'clock to 11:15 a.m. Seeing Braille? Wait, I thought I had to feel Braille. See the description in Teacher's Features above. 11:30 a.m. to 12:45 p.m. Patty goes to Peru. Patty Slaby will tell us about her mission trip to Lima, Peru. 2:30 to 3:45 p.m. Braille Games. Come join BRL to play games based on the use of Braille. Saturday, July 18, Zoom only. 11:30 a.m. to 12:45 p.m. Enhance your use of Braille with 4 low-cost Braille devices. The Braille Doodle, the VersaSlate, the Hable, and Braille Legos. Saturday, July 25. 7 o'clock a.m. BRL and AABT breakfast. 7:45 a.m. Rejuvenate your knowledge of the history of Braille. See description in Teacher's Features above. On Tuesday, July 28, BRL will co-sponsor 2 sessions with Lua. 3 o'clock p.m. Lua presents Meet the Narrator, and 5 o'clock p.m., Lua presents news and updates at NLS. Get your creativity flowing with FIA. This year's Friends in Art FIA convention will feature a series of virtual and hybrid sessions centered on arts, poetry, and songwriting. Highlights include virtual sessions on accessible art with the Missouri Arts Council, Poetic Voices of Resistance, a songwriting panel, and a hybrid prose poetry reading co-sponsored with AABT and facilitated by Carla Hayes. Thursday, July 16, Zoom only. 11:30 a.m. to 12:45 p.m. Access Through the Arts. Piper Hudson of Access Through the Arts will share information on tactile art making, multi-sensory installations, descriptive audio frameworks, and collaborative storytelling. Friday, July 17, Zoom only. 4 o'clock to 5:15 p.m. Today's Poetic Voices of Protest and Resistance. Poets will be performing and discussing their works. Saturday, July 18, Zoom only. 2:30 to 3:45 p.m. Perspectives in Songwriting. A diverse panel of writers and composers will share their experiences. Sunday, July 26, in person. 9 o'clock to 10:15 p.m. Prose and poetry reading. Share some of your original work or just come listen. Family friendly, please. Come join us. 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Come hear updates from several U.S. and Canadian guide dog training programs. Friday, July 17, Zoom only. 1 o'clock to 2:15 p.m. O&M for everyone. Learn about the plethora of orientation and mobility programs offered by some of the guide dog schools from around the country. 2:30 to 3:45 p.m. Finding your driverless car. 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Come and learn from guide dog handlers about a variety of guide dog breeds and why their owners love them. Tuesday, July 28, hybrid. 5 o'clock to 6:15 p.m., unusual careers for guide dog handlers. Come and hear some unexpected and unusual careers that some guide dog handlers are pursuing. Wednesday, July 29, hybrid. 1 o'clock to 2:15 p.m. Have you heard of the possum Hava Hegenbarth? Hava is an artist, a puppy raiser, a friend of GDUI, and much, much more. We will also present GDUI awards. Indiana-Ohio Joint Convention. This year, ACB Indiana and ACB Ohio will kick off our second decade as convention partners. ACB Indiana and ACB Ohio will be holding our joint state convention Friday, October 9 through Sunday, October 11, 2026. We will be at the Wyndham Airport Hotel, 2544 Executive Drive, Indianapolis, Indiana, 46241. Room rate per night will be $125 plus tax. Reservations can be made by calling the hotel main number, front desk, at 317-248-2481 and use the group code American Council of the Blind of Indiana. Reservations can also be made online. On Thursday night, October 8, there are rooms set aside for those coming early. The reservation cutoff date for our group is September 17, 2026. We have also planned a tour of the Indianapolis Motor Speedway Museum, rockin' and rollin' with music of the 50s and 60s, a wide variety of breakout sessions, many vendors and exhibitors, an awards banquet, and our annual live auction. Registration for in-person attendees will be $80. For virtual attendees, $40. The registration form will go live on www.acb-indiana.org. www.acb-indiana.org, the 1st of August. For more information, contact Rita Kirsch at HoosierRita60@gmail.com, HOOSIERRITA, numeral 60@gmail.com, or Deanne Hart at Deanne Hart, numeral 3@gmail.com, DeeAnnHart, numeral 3@gmail.com. How do you keep members engaged and completing needed tasks between meetings? Compiled by Artis Bazin. How do you keep members engaged and completing needed tasks between meetings? Do you use email discussion lists, phone trees, committee meetings with solid timelines? ACB's affiliates stay strong and connected by using the following methods. Leray Olson, president of the South Dakota Association of the Blind, gave the following tips. They hold their convention in person and virtual to allow more people to enjoy it and have a say. They have an announce list and a chat list to allow more members to send ideas and thoughts. They ask for birthdays and anniversaries on their membership form so they can send congratulations. They keep in touch through a monthly peer support call. When they have board meetings, they ask for participation from all members. They have a newsletter sent with timely information. Lori Trujillo Rausch, president of the Iowa Council of the United Blind, mentioned the following ways to keep members involved. Their Sunshine Committee contacts those without email but still need info. They have an email discussion list where they send reports, legislation, and other important information. They have 8 committees and ad hoc committees, but have different members on those committees. Their members are friendly, connected, and welcoming. They feel people have to know you care before they join. They ask about people's interests and connect them. They text messages to particular groups. They provide events people like, bowling, meal functions, described movies. Their social committee sends birthday notes. Kenneth Semyon Sr., first vice president of ACB of Texas, provided the following ways to keep connections flowing. Each committee has events sent to their announce list. They forward events to agencies and organizations to list them, including employment and health care fairs. They hold a new member orientation and feature new members at their annual conference. They send convention announcements widely. They communicate about any change in assignments and are ready to support committee members during assignments. They acknowledge birthdays for those known. They use text, phone calls, and group committee lists to share messages and concerns. The more communication, the more feedback they receive. They make sure all are aware of what is going on and check in with those they haven't heard from. They touch base on assignments, asking for feedback, making messaging changes, and upbeat subject lines. They have a monthly calendar of events, more like a newsletter. ACB of Texas Connections connects occupations, authors, speakers, musicians, etc. Texas has a newsletter it sends out in members' preferred format. If any chair is overcommitted and doesn't have time to keep up, he talks with the person to see what assignments could be moved to someone else. Anne M. Cipetta, president of Friends in Art, provided the following. Friends in Art is a niche group. Members have a creative spirit of artists. They have an email discussion list open to anyone with an art interest. ACB info is forwarded to the list. The Artist Collective has connected new folks who are interested. They have a Facebook page. They try to have a personal connection with other members. They email or make a phone call to new members. They feature organizations that support their organization. They are building on the creativity of people and finding where people are. They have scholarship applicants and contact them even if they don't win. They are working on a scholarship support program. They are participating in the virtual sessions of the National Convention. Cassandra Jesse, Florida Council of the Blind's president, highlighted some ways to stay connected. Their website lists many ways to connect with FCB. They have an annual hybrid convention with lots of activities. Their activities committee connects members with a game night. They have a president's list so presidents can talk to one another about activities, events, and issues. They have a monthly president's call as well. They get introduced to state liaison. Chapters list different restaurants and get together with their group between meetings. Chapters promote an inviting atmosphere at meetings to facilitate better attendance. A phone tree reads minutes and reminds members about events. After the speakers, participants could ask questions or make comments. Delaware has reorganized but has different issues due to their small membership. They have fewer resources for offering a newsletter to members. A short email newsletter might be a solution. Bay State shares highlights each month in a short newsletter. One way to find additional members is to get to know local organizations in the community. Have a game night and mention your affiliate and how to join. Try some of the tips and ideas mentioned above to keep your members involved and eager to tackle ongoing tasks for your members.
1: 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The announcement of products and services in this column does not represent an endorsement by the American Council of the Blind, its officers, or staff. 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To submit items for this column, send a message to slovering@acb.org or phone the national office at 1-800-424-8666 and leave a message in Sharon Lovering's mailbox. Information must be received at least 2 months ahead of publication date. Ski for Light to Rendezvous in West Yellowstone. The secret is out. Ski for Light Incorporated, SFL, will celebrate its 52nd International Week in West Yellowstone, Montana, where active adults with visual or mobility impairments will gather to learn the basics of cross-country skiing January 17-24, 2027. West Yellowstone is a perfect skiing venue for the 2027 Ski for Light International event. The terrain includes long flat areas that will be perfect for beginners, as well as hills that will challenge and thrill more advanced skiers. Each visually or mobility impaired participant is paired with an experienced, sighted cross-country skier who acts as instructor and on-snow guide for a week of skiing, sharing, and learning. First-time skiers will be introduced to basic techniques, while returning skiers will have an opportunity to enhance existing skills. Founded in 1975, Ski for Light is an all-volunteer nonprofit. While the focus of the week is cross-country skiing, there are plenty of after-ski activities where participants have an opportunity to catch up with old friends and make new ones. Join participants from across the U.S. and around the world. Applications and additional information will be available shortly at www.sfl.org. Meanwhile, join our community on Facebook, Ski for Light Incorporated, and check out our YouTube channel, Ski for Light International. 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UR Community Cares is now offering Braille classes for adults in Manchester, Connecticut. 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National Braille Press has a number of new books and other items available. Just in time for the 4th of July and the America 250 celebration is the new Tactile Statue of Liberty. It is a tactile picture with Braille and large print description. What would summer be without picnics? Newly published is Perfect Picnic Foods, available in Braille and as a BRF. The book includes 10 picnic ideas with a total of 40 recipes. 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ACB Officers. President, Deb Cook Lewis, second term, 2027. 1131 Liberty Drive, Clarkston, Washington, 99403. First Vice President, David Trott, second term, 2027. 1018 East Street South, Talladega, Alabama, 35160. Second Vice President, Kenneth Semien Sr., first term, 2027. 8445 Allison Way, Beaumont, Texas, 77707-1506. Secretary, Katie Frederick, first term, 2027. 160 West Wilson Bridge Road, Apartment 40, Worthington, Ohio, 43085-2679. Treasurer, Michael Garrett, second term, 2027. 7806 Chaseway Drive, Missouri City, Texas, 77489-2333. Immediate Past President, Kim Charlson, 57 Grandview Avenue, Watertown, Massachusetts, 02472. ACB Board of Directors. Christopher Bell, Bloomington, Minnesota, second term, 2028. Donna Brown, Romney, West Virginia, second term, 2028. Cheryl Cummings, Seattle, Washington, partial term, 2028. Peter Heide, Baraboo, Wisconsin, first term, 2028. Gabriel Lopez Cafati, Miami Lakes, Florida, first term, 2026. Cecily Laney Nipper, Covington, Georgia, first term, 2028. Terry Pacheco, Silver Spring, Maryland, first term, 2026. Rachel Schroeder, Springfield, Illinois, first term, 2026. Connie Sims, Sioux Falls, South Dakota, first term, 2026. Jeff Tom, Sacramento, California, second term, 2026. ACB Board of Publications. Zelda Gephard, Chair, Edgley, North Dakota, third term, 2026. Deborah Armstrong, Milpitas, California, partial term, 2026. Jeff Bishop, Tucson, Arizona, first term, 2026. Belinda Collins, St. Paul's, North Carolina, first term, 2026. Berlin McGuire, San Antonio, Texas, first term, 2027. 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
2: Hi, this is Johanna with an article from National Geographic. Why are dogs so friendly? Science finally has an answer. Our pet canines have alterations in their genes that make them more sociable than wolves, a new study says. By Carrie Arnold for National Geographic, published July 19, 2017. To project Von Holt's 11-month-old English sheepdog, Marla, the entire world is a friend she has yet to meet. She's hypersocial. I even had her genotyped, Von Holt admits somewhat sheepishly. Sorry. Von Hoth's interest is no casual curiosity. The Princeton evolutionary biologist and colleagues have spent the last 3 years studying the underlying genetic basis for social behavior in dogs and wolves. Studies have shown that dogs are more sociable than wolves raised in similar circumstances, generally paying more attention to humans and following our directions and commands more effectively. Von Hoth's background in evolutionary genetics made her wonder about the potential genetic basis for these differences. Their July 19th study in Science Advances provides an intriguing clue. Hypersocial dogs, like Marla, carry variants of two genes called GTF21 and GTF21RD1. Deletion of these genes in people causes Williams syndrome, which is characterized by elfin facial features, cognitive difficulties, and a tendency to love everyone. Von Hoth suspects that the gene variants in dogs inhibit their normal function, leading to the same issues seen in humans with Williams syndrome. We may have bred a behavioral syndrome into a companion animal, she says. Since evolving from a shared ancestor with wolves at least 10,000 years ago, domestic dogs have helped us find food and protected us from becoming dinner ourselves, all while providing a friendly face and wagging tail. Understanding how our best friends, from Chihuahua to Mastiff, became what they are today is a sexy question, according to Karen Overall, a canine behavior expert at the University of Pennsylvania who wasn't involved in the new study. In 2010, in collaboration with Monique Udell, an animal behaviorist at Oregon State University, Von Hoth searched the dog and wolf genomes and identified alterations in the WBSCR17 gene that occurred during dog domestication, results they published in Nature. Their project lay dormant until 2014, when Von Hoth and Udell secured funding to set up a new set of experiments with 18 dogs of various breeds, including Dachshunds, Jack Russell Terriers, and Bernese Mountain Dogs, and 10 wolves habituated to humans. The scientists trained all of the animals to open a box that contained a piece of sausage. Then they asked the canines to open the box while in three separate situations, with a familiar human present, with an unfamiliar human, and alone, without a person at all. In all three scenarios, the wolves outperformed the dogs by a large margin. That margin got even larger when the dogs had to open the box in the presence of people. It's not that they couldn't solve the puzzle. They were just too busy looking at the human to do it, Von Hoth says. Dogs still evolving. For the new study, Von Hoth conducted additional genetic analysis of the part of the genome surrounding the altered WBSCR17 gene in a larger sample of dogs and wolves. Besides confirming her initial findings that WBSCR17 varied in dogs and wolves, she found two nearby genes, GTF21 and GTF21RD1, were also different. The combination of the genetic and behavioral data told Von Hoth that changes to this region of the genome helped turn wolves into human-loving dogs. The University of Pennsylvania's overall cautions that the study size was small, which limits the strength of the findings, but she praised the strength of the genetic analysis. We're now selecting for dogs that are easy keepers, that can spend long periods of time in small apartments. Overall notes, we're actively changing dog behavior every single year. This has been Johanna with an article from National Geographic. Thanks for listening. Take care.
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4: 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Thank you.
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7: 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Success. Success.
5: Well, today's guest has an interesting story and some interesting ventures that got her involved because of some associations with blindness. So, Angela, why don't you get us started by introducing yourself and telling a little bit about yourself?
6: Thank you so much for having me on your show. I'm happy to be here. My name is Angela Ricketts. I live in St. Louis, Missouri, with my husband. We have three amazing, incredible children that keep me very busy. We have two daughters and a son. They're 19, 15, and 12. So we have college, high school, and middle school all in one. So I'm wearing a lot of hats. So I have been working with my husband. We have a residential company here in St. Louis. We've been doing that for 18 years. But today I am actively working and growing our nonprofit called Sightstones, which is a nonprofit dedicated to raising awareness and money to fund critical research needed for blinding eye diseases. And it affects our family due to, we got a diagnosis for our middle child, our only son, 10 years ago, and he's 15 today.
5: And apparently your grandfather had the similar eye condition, right?
6: Yes. So that was like the kind of wild card of the mix. My grandfather thought he had an eye disease called retinitis pigmentosa. Today, with the genetic testing that was available, we found out it is choroideremia, which affects roughly like 1 in 50,000 boys and men. Yeah. So I lost my grandfather before I was born. So 10 years ago, when we got this diagnosis that he had it, you know, we hadn't seen it in our family. And my mom had siblings, I have cousins. So we kind of, you know, now we know how it was passed and, you know, how it's affected everyone. And my daughters, they will be carrying the gene as well. So, you know, it's genetic. So
5: And I haven't heard of that eye condition before. What are the ramifications of that? And what is the current state of your son's vision?
6: So at the age of 5, just to kind of take you back, he was working with a physical therapist. And, you know, being a mom, it's, you know, you don't want to say, you're not trying to like compare yours to the older one, but everything, you know, just navigation in general, like the way you would play on a playground, it always was a little bit different. And so he was doing physical therapy to learn how to like catch a ball, ride a bike. And at the end of the appointment one day, she said, have you had his eyes checked? And I said, no, why? And she goes, I think he can't see in his peripheral. She goes, when I'm doing exercises, he's really overextending to see it. So we took him, you know, for an eye exam. And right when they looked in his retinas, they could see that he was carrying some form of an eye disease. Which led us to another doctor that said, I don't think your son can see at night based off of the test. I think he's night blind. And at the time I had a 2-year-old, you know, my youngest was 2, Kai, my son was 5. And then my oldest was, you know, 8 turning 9. So to be a mom, to be like, he can't see in the night and I'm his mom. But then we realized, you know, navigating on Halloween, you know, he really held our hands versus like crossing at, you know, like a lot, like all the other kids, you know, and we're like, oh, he's just sweet and cautious. And, you know, when he transitioned into his big boy bed, he never left his room. And we're like, this kid just loves to sleep. What a great kid, you know, but it was that he couldn't see in the dark. So today he's 15 and, you know, the disease is definitely, it's, you know, working. So it works opposite of macular, so versus center, working out, this is working out, working in. You know, he has amazing teachers, so he's very proficient with O&M. He started that pretty early. Not that he always wants to use it at night because he feels like he still has some functioning sight, and then we go to the same places. But he's really like leaned into some of the resources and met amazing teachers along the way.
4: You know, dealing with a small child who has any kind of physical difference, one thing that's wonderful about children is they're very accepting. Whatever is true is their reality. And they just don't assume that, well, I'm seeing differently from everybody else. You know, they get around how they get around. And they give you this eye screening at school. Well, let me tell you, the next week we took our kid to the eye doctor to see, you know, how his eyes were, because Pete's condition is hereditary. And he passed at the school test, and the next week the eye doctor says he needs glasses. So, you know, you really don't get a handle on a visual problem when the person who's affected is 5-ish years old.
6: Right. I mean, he was, you know, like we ended up having to go out of state because in the state of Missouri, they were like, whatever he has is so rare. So we went to the University of Iowa and met with Dr. Stone there. And I mean, at the time, and he didn't really even know his alphabet, you know, so they're showing him just different images. I mean, it was just, you know, you're 5 years old trying to navigate an eye chart.
5: You know, I remember our son's eye chart exam at the ophthalmologist when we took them there, and they would show them pictures because he was so young at the time. And one of them was a dial telephone. And our son said, I have no idea what that is. Like, oh no, is there something wrong? Well, he just didn't know what it was. He had never seen a dial telephone.
6: No, that's so funny. I just converted a cassette tape and my daughter's like, what's that? And I'm like, oh, forget it.
4: Yeah, right. We've had those discussions too.
5: One thing that we often talk about is when you see an ophthalmologist, they aren't the ones that often plug you into the resources that will be most valuable in helping coping with such an issue. How did you get plugged into these services? Is that because you were seeing some of these PT people or what?
6: You know, he was already receiving like, you know, fine motor, OT, you know, PT speech. So we were already doing that. But you know, when we left the eye doctor, I think actually one of the very first resources I found was the Foundation Fighting Blindness. And, you know, leaving a doctor's office without a brochure, that was just a really hard day because it felt so isolating to feel like we had this thing. We didn't know what it was. Our son was 5. We were going to have to go out of state to find it. So it was really me kind of leaning in and saying, all right, what are the resources available here in St. Louis? And Foundation Fighting Blindness just opened up an entire community of amazing, incredible individuals that, you know, I consider like, you know, family today, that really just helped, you know, ask the questions, helped us just to lean into, because at the time we didn't know what he had. It took about a year to get the genetic testing back. So we didn't know how fast this was going to progress with my grandfather having it. You know, my grandfather stopped driving in his 30s. My son's already verbalized, he's like, I won't be able to drive. And, you know, that was kind of confirmed over the summer at his doctor's appointment. So, you know, this thing, there's no way to really like say, all right, this is what it's going to be at 20, 30. So my grandfather was gone. So we didn't have anyone to say, well, how does this work? So once he found out that it was choroideremia, the

0: This broadcast service is provided by Valley iRadio. The material being read is the copyright property of the publications being read. Access to this program is solely for persons who cannot read the original printed version due to a visual impairment or other disability. By continuing to listen, you confirm that you have such a condition.
1: To fund the research. So 10 years ago, when we got this diagnosis, we left the doctor's office. We knew it was rare, funding was needed. And as an entrepreneur, that's the way my brain thinks is, okay, how can I create it? How can I raise money? And I went back to the very beginning when I was a little girl. My very first business was selling clay. They were worry stones. My father was a potter. He was an artist. And we'd go and display all of his artwork and sell it. And that's where I learned all my business skills. But as a little girl, I was like 5 years old selling worry stones for a quarter. So after that doctor appointment, I came home and I said, Dad, we could make a worry stone, put a hole in it, because I kept trying to explain this to people, like how this loss was working, that my grandfather used to say that it was the sight of a keyhole and then, you know, that he lost that. So I said, Dad, we could create a business, make it a nonprofit and give the money away. And we talked about that forever, and I lost my dad 3 years ago, and 2 years ago, this fall in October, I sat down with Clay, and I followed through with this dream, and it's been incredible, and that's why I put it all in a book, because I can't even make it up. It's been the most amazing journey through, and so, yeah, it's the creation of the Sight Stones, and so they're going into retail. They're going all over right now. So it's been a wild, wild journey. Yeah.
2: So you just said your dad was a potter, but I got the impression that as a potter, he never made any of these sight stones. You're making them?
1: Yes. So my dad was a potter. My dad was also a registered nurse at the VA hospital. He lived an extraordinary life and very incredible man. But we would always talk about, you know, sitting down with Clay and doing this and opening up the studio again. Because at that point, you know, the studio was closed. He had stopped doing art shows. But then my dad he ended up having a stroke, ended up, you know, battling cancer. So there was something always just kind of blocking us from doing it. And the timing just, you know, wasn't right. And so when I lost my dad, I was really in a state of a lot of grief. And working through that about after a year, that's when I proceeded to sit down with the clay. So we never sat down literally together, but my dad has been on this journey with me, just moving me ahead. And that's been the most beautiful thing. And there's other people introduced throughout the book that are also just the center of truly like what this journey has been about as well.
2: Can you describe one of these sight stones?
1: So they are, picture about a quarter size, a little bit larger from a quarter size. They vary because we have volunteers. They come out to the studio that I work out of and help me make these. So we roll them in a ball, and sometimes we just roll balls all in one day, and then they sit in containers. Then we press them. But if we're all like doing different various jobs, we roll them in a ball. They are indented with the thumbprint. So it's pressed inside the clay. And then once that dries, we can put them out in the sun. But once it dries, each one on the backside of the stone is stamped with never lose sight. And then once that dries, we eventually hit it with a hole. So we actually press a hole through so the clay actually comes out so you can see through the stone. So I wear them on a necklace. I hang them from the bags. I'll put them on wine bottles to give to friends. But they're just a tangible way to kind of just come back. So each of the stones, they all come with a card and they carry a message. And the message says, carry the stone as a reminder of how important your vision is in this world, even in times when we struggle to see, that every day we get to choose what to focus on. So it became something to hold, something to carry.

0: just something to come back to, just being present, and just being still and, being able just to see like how we want to navigate the day for the day,
1: And how do people find out about these? I mean, this is a big venture. You had to get some volunteers and organize all this, and then you have to distribute these and market them. How do people find out about it? How is the marketing all, distribution all done?
0: Sightstones are available on sightstones.org, where they can order the stones. We're actually getting ready to update all of our store because we're doing a big book launch. And as well as the book, the Never Lose Sight book is available too. So yeah, so it became word of mouth. I was making these in my garage, and I basically just to share with you, so 12 years ago I'd met a man. His name's Mark Barella. He is a founder of Seeds of Happiness. So he makes little clay balls with smile faces. His website is amazing. The studio here, if you're ever in St. Louis, is incredible. That's where the sight stones are created, at the Seeds of Happiness. But my dad and I met him 12 years ago before we got this diagnosis 10 years ago. And Mark had a business based off these little clay smiles. A friend of his, their son was going through having terminal cancer, and Mark ended up making these. And when the child passed, he gave them to the family to represent the child's smile. And as an artist, he was doing all kinds of fine art, but the mom came back and was like, "You need to make these and, send them out into the world." So Mark has been doing his business for 20 years, but I met Mark 12 years ago. So 2 years later, when we got that diagnosis, I said to my dad, "We could do what that man did. But instead of making it a for-profit company, we can make a nonprofit." So after making these in my garage for about a year, I went out to Mark's studio. I hadn't seen him in 12 years since that one day, that interaction we had. And I just went out to thank him, to let him know that I was putting sight stones out in the world, and that he truly was one of the ones that planted the seed of this idea in my head, So he said, "No, you need to come to the studio. You don't need to be making those in your garage. Come to the studio." So in the last year, I've been at the studio. He welcomed all my volunteers into the studio, and we make them here in St. Louis, Missouri. So it's been a beautiful collaboration, and Mark is interwoven through the entire story because truly, I think often those interactions that we have with individuals, we're constantly planting seeds within each other's lives, right? Through whether that's through action, through words, just through showing up. And sometimes we don't realize the impact that we have, and that impacted my life so much 12 years ago. And now we're doing such a really amazing thing with sight stones.
1: And then you say all of the money goes to fund research into eye diseases. Do you send this all to one particular agency that's your favorite or distribute it somehow?
0: We are actively working on that right now. So at this time, Sightstones has helped with hiring a chief medical officer for the Choroideremia Research Foundation, which a portion of it went for that this past year. Right now, we are actively working on where the money is going to go next, whether that's going to be through grants. So I'm really hoping that the FFB, the Choroideremia Research Foundation, are just able to kind of guide us to share, which doctors, which places that the money is needed most. And that's, we're kind of working on the next steps. So we're fairly new on how we're going to navigate those next parts, but that's ultimately the goal, is to make sure that, the research for all of these blinding eye diseases that can continue. I sit at those conferences and you realize these amazing, brilliant doctors and researchers, they are dedicating their lives to this research. And so I just want them to have the funds to have what they need in the laboratories and hire the people they need to continue to fund the research to find cures.
2: That's a great goal. So, without, divulging any particular numbers, are you actually at this point able to raise the kind of money that will enable staffing increases? I mean, that's expensive.
0: So at this point, I'm not there yet. And I say yet because, we just launched the book, and my goals with the Never Lose Sight, the book, also with the sales of the site stones, I'm hoping to go before larger audiences, whether it's eye related or not. The message for Never Lose Sight, you know, what started off for my son, it truly became the universal message of one of hope that we just don't do it alone. And, you know, Never Lose Sight, the bigger message is we just sometimes need reminders that, you know, it takes all of us. So I really hope to be able to go to larger corporations when they're hiring in speakers to share that message on a larger scale to say, you know, never lose sight of how important your roles are within this company, right? Because it takes every single one of us, regardless of where we're at, to do what we're doing. So I'm hoping on a bigger scale, that's where we're going to be able to raise a lot more money through the speaking engagements, the book sales, and through the site stones. And, you know, we're also hoping to do eventually some of our own fundraising events where we do have, you know, people come out to these events and just to continue to keep the research going.
1: And I should ask, how is your son doing these days coping with these challenges and going on with the rest of his journey?
0: You know, thank you for asking, because adolescence is hard enough and navigating something like this is very challenging. He's doing good. I will say Sight Stones has been an incredible, like, just a way for him to lean in and to watch amazing people just surround him, volunteering. So a year ago when I went to the first, like, festival, we have, you know, festivals here in St. Louis, and Mark, he was there with the Seeds of Happiness, and he said, you should bring the Sight Stones. I was in the very beginning of branding with Sight Stones. So I said to my son, Kai, how do you want me to brand this? Because I'd been working on them for a long time. I said, do you want me to just say this is a family retinal eye disease? Like, how much of your story do you want in it? And he said, Mom, I don't like what I have. It's my story. I want you to share it. He's like, I think it's cool you're doing something about it. And so I was like, I will take a compliment from a, you know, I think it was like 13 or 14 last year at the time when he said it. I'm like, that was the best compliment I could ever have. But the Sight Stones has been truly a way for him to realize this isn't anything to hide from. People that have just been finishing the book this week are telling me to tell Kai, thank you for sharing a story, because it allowed them to share theirs, because everyone has something. And that's the thing that Kai is realizing. Sometimes you can look at someone and see that's what they may be challenged with at that moment in time. And other times you can't, you don't see it. And so he's beginning to finally realize, like, everyone is walking around with something, you know, and how they choose to navigate it, how they choose to focus on it is the greatest gift, just to lean into it. So today, you know, my son does the O&M training. And, you know, I think these are, again, like the earlier, I felt the earlier we started with some of the resources, the easier it might be. And I think he's realizing that people really care. People show up. And what sometimes sets you apart is sometimes the greatest gift that you have, because it brings people together, it brings conversation. We're not alone doing this. For a long time, he kind of was like, oh, you know, I don't want to, like, stick out. I don't want to be different than my peers. But last year, math was getting very challenging. So they put, like, a larger monitor in the back, like, where he was sitting. That made a huge difference. And then this year, he has a larger laptop. So he's finally saying yes to some of these things. And he realizes it's fair game. You know, that's why they have all these, like, resources. So I think he's finally beginning to say, this stuff is a little bit getting more challenging, and I do need other things.
1: Well, what a great story, and what a great endeavor.
2: And we are very happy to help you publicize this, because, you know, what you're trying to do is get the word out, and we're very happy to be able to be part of that.
0: Thank you so much. I really appreciate you just helping us spread the word, share the message, and to raise the awareness.
1: So remind us again where people can find out more about Sight Stones and actually get one of their own.
0: So you can go to sightstones.org, and there's going to be a lot of different options. We're going to be uploading other options, you know, to buy and purchase. Also, the book Never Lose Sight, it just went live on Amazon. You'll also be able to get it through the website as well, sightstones.org. And I hope that everyone that, you know, loves to read will do it. It's available on an ebook as well as I'm going to be doing an Audible version. That will be coming soon. It's all so new. So, yeah.
2: Do you have a reader for the Audible book?
0: I think that they're going to incorporate all of it. Yes.
2: Cool.
0: Yes. So, however, we can, again, make sure that it has, you know, is able to reach all audiences.
2: And if people had a question for you or wanted to get in touch with you, how would they do that?
0: They can reach me by email, hope@sightstones.org.
2: Do you have a social media presence?
0: Yes, we are on Facebook, YouTube, and Instagram.
2: And what is your handle?
0: Sightstones.
1: And of course, you can find all of that information in the show notes associated with this episode, which is episode 2638. 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
2: 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So it's pretty low traffic. That's it for today's show. Next week on Eyes on Success, we'll be talking about rebuilding independence after midlife vision loss. Jennifer Frederick was a sighted insurance and emergency communications professional until diabetic retinopathy took her vision in her 40s. We'll talk with Jennifer about rebuilding her independence through orientation and mobility training, low vision resources, and assistive technology that most eye doctors never mention to their blind patients.
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2: 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Thank you for listening.
3: Ready for more cat dad jokes? This is from Catster Magazine. They're written by the hilarious Nicole Cosgrove, and they were published on Father's Day, June 19, 2025. Here we go. What's a cat's favorite comedy sketch show? Saturday Night Live. Why did the cat get dressed up? Because it was going to the fur ball. Here's one. A woman was playing chess with a cat in the park. A passerby saw this and came up to investigate. After watching a few seconds, he said, "Wow, that's the smartest cat I've ever seen." The woman turned to the man and replied, "He's not so smart. I've beaten him 2 games out of 3 so far." All right, here's a question. What do cat artists like to paint? Self Portraits. Get it? Portraits? Have you ever seen a catfish? No. How would it hold the pole? Oh, boy.
4: This is Pat Dupree. I read every Wednesday morning. Love reading for everyone to hear all the news out there. I've been reading since 2013, and I hope to do it for many more years. Remember, you're listening to Valley Eye Radio.
5: Good morning. Our guest this month on MCB Community Update is the director of Deafblind Extended Supports with the acronym DBES, Leslie Baker Johnson. She runs one of the few MCB services that we've yet to learn about, and I'm really looking forward to finding out more regarding the unique and very challenging work that she does. So welcome, Leslie. How are you this morning?
6: Hi, thank you, Eric. It's nice to be here.
5: Great. Thank you for joining us on this chilly December morning. Maybe you can tell us a little bit about yourself to start, you know, your work history, perhaps, and how you came to MCB. Is this something you've always been involved with, state agencies or assisting people who are disabled in some manner?
6: Well, I've always been interested in the disability community. I actually got my bachelor's degree in psychology, so I had actually intended on kind of going through the social work therapist route when I was in college. And then once I graduated, I ended up getting a position with a mental health agency providing job development supports to individuals with significant psychiatric illness. So that was really interesting, and I got to do a lot of wonderful work trying to help people get jobs and advocating for employment opportunities and, you know, working with employers to see that someone with a disability can work and can be productive. And then from there, that actually led me to a position with the Career Centers, which are now called Mass Hire, as a disability program navigator. And that exposed me to all types of disabilities, not just psychiatric. So I learned more about blindness. I'd always had an interest in the deaf community, just due to personal history with my family. So I had a little bit of background already for deaf culture. But my work as a navigator in the career centers down in Southeastern Mass was really enlightening. And then that was through a grant program, which ended up expiring. And right before it ended, I saw a position with the Mass Commission for the Blind and ended up applying for that. And that's kind of how I got here. And I've just evolved from there. I originally came to this agency as a in this department, in the Deafblind Extended Supports Unit. At the time, it was called Deafblind Multi-Handicap. But with, you know, the way the culture is in society, we changed multi-handicap to extended supports to encompass all the services we provide for such a variety of individuals. You know, they're all different, unique abilities and skills. So, and then from there, I became the supervisor for the Deafblind Extended Supports Unit, and now I am the director since 2019.
5: Oh, so when did you actually join MCB? Was that in...
6: In 2008.
5: Oh, wow. So you're a veteran there.
6: Yeah.
5: You've been there quite a while, and you've probably seen a lot of stuff in those years.
6: Yes.
5: Well, great, great. So let's figure out a little bit more and dig into the DBES itself, what it is. Maybe you can start with what's the eligibility, what's the level of combined vision and hearing loss that qualifies? Is it light? Is it heavy? Does it have to be, obviously it has to be both in some degree. Maybe you can just outline a little bit about that particular service you oversee.
6: Yeah, definitely. So generally for our department, to be eligible for services and case management from the DBES unit, you have to be deafblind and or legally blind and eligible for the Department of Developmental Services. So when I say deafblind, that's essentially you have legally blind is the main criteria, because that's a criteria for our agency as a whole. And then a person who's deafblind would be considered somebody who presents with a severe hearing impairment. And that would also entail that they need to use an adaptive communication method, such as American Sign Language, tactile American Sign Language, print on palm, signed English. And then that does also include individuals who have a progressive condition, such as Usher syndrome or something similar to that, so that they would eventually be totally deaf and require that adaptive communication method.
5: And tactile sign language, for those who've seen The Miracle Worker, would that be signing in someone's palm the way that Helen Keller was able to communicate? So how does one identify that deaf-blind consumer and build a plan around them, a way to help them? Is it through interviews? Is there a kind of standard template that usually gets applied and then you massage it to fit the person? How personalized are the, I guess, an individualized service plan, some kind of a plan that's put together?
6: Well, we have, so the individuals, consumers who are assigned to our unit as deafblind, if they are also, if we're identified as the lead agency, which usually doesn't only happens when they're turning 22 and leaving the school district. So if MCB is in their deaf line and we're determined the lead agency, we only do formal ISPs for those individuals who are getting intensive services. So that would mean like 24/7 residential placement. And that's like a formal ISP is just under the regulation that we follow, which is the same as the Department of Developmental Services, and where funding is involved, and we do formal ISPs for those individuals. The rest of our consumers, you know, we do have support plans in place for them just based on their individual needs. Everything is very person-centered. So one person may be needing X, Y, and Z, whereas another client who may have the exact same diagnosis, you know, they're also unique and everybody's different, may not get the exact same services, but everybody gets a service plan. All of the counselors in my department create one for each person that's open on their caseload. And then they just follow that. They can add to it. They can, you know, change things all depending on what the individual needs at any given time.
5: Great. And those people who work with you, do they have specific training for deafblind services? Do you do the training? And is there a school that basically trains people to do what you and your team do? Is it UMass? How does someone get trained to do something that seems like a very intense kind of service to offer?
6: Well, we have six counselors that cover all six MCB regions. So, you know, we're a small department, but everybody has a very large and intensive caseload. Everybody's got a different skill set. They're all extremely qualified for the positions that they hold. Some are very fluent in ASL. Others may not be, but they may have the strengths because of a lot of our individuals are also eligible with DDS. It's really important that when somebody does come to work with it in our department, that they have that kind of a background. There is no formal training for services, you know, to work with our consumers. You know, it's just having that willingness and ability to learn. Many of our counselors have pursued extensive ASL training since they've come to our department. It's not a requirement. It's extremely helpful for many of our deafblind individuals who that's the way they communicate. But we do have access to sign language interpreters that work with our counselors when they're communicating with individuals who are deaf. And maybe the counselor, that specific counselor, may not know American Sign Language fluently enough to do it without an interpreter. Even those that have ASL skills and can very fluently communicate with our deafblind consumers, if they're totally blind, a lot of times the consumer themselves will prefer to have a deaf interpreter work with them alongside our counselors. And it's a certified deaf interpreter is somebody who is a native speaker of sign language, or I should say signer. So that would be somebody who is deaf themselves and has always, that's the way they communicate. Because when it comes to sign language, it's different. The way things are when ASL is your first language, and I think that would be kind of the same for a lot of languages when you're brought up, that's the first language you know, you tend to do it differently than somebody who it's their second language. You have a different way of phrasing things, and a lot of times that's easier for our deaf clients to communicate with our hearing counselors. All of our counselors are hearing, so some of them request a certified deaf interpreter in addition to their counselor or in addition to an ASL interpreter, but it's all the individual's, you know, specific needs or what they're requesting. We really base all of our services around the individual and what they need and what they want as far as our service delivery.
5: I would think that even being trained in ASL, which is not necessarily tactile ASL, that there's a learning curve just being able to know, well, how am I placing my fingers correctly on your hand, or is it always on a hand that things are spelled out? That's basically, I don't know anything about
6: Not
5: how
6: always.
5: That would be communicated.
6: Yeah, not always. There's a lot more in some people, and again, that's very person-centered. Some of our clients don't aren't comfortable with a lot of physical touch, or they have a specific way that they communicate with tactile, and that's just something that as we work with them, we get to know what their specific style is, what their specific, individual communication method is. And not everybody's the same. And so sometimes, luckily we do have access to interpreters and that can help with that communication and make sure everything goes smoothly.
5: So even if you're trained, you still have further adaptations to make for each individual person that you're talking
6: Definitely.
5: to, and their comfort level. I get that.
6: Exactly.
5: If someone is in the program, how much attention would they expect to receive from a counselor? Would it be a check-in every month? Is it every week? Assuming it's not the intensive where they're in a group setting, where it's profound. How much support is there? How often, when you have six handling a state with what I assume is a very large caseload, how much time can be devoted to the individual consumer?
6: It varies. I would say there are some of our consumers who certain times a year they require a lot more services, a lot more supports, a lot more interaction. But then, other time, it's all very much it's everything is so person-centered, so case by case. But it does fluctuate. There are some of our individuals who constantly need check-ins or need their counselor to come out and work with them. We have they try their best because their caseloads are so large, but I know pretty much every one of these six counselors has about a handful that want to be seen and hands-on in-person interactions and case management weekly sometimes. So it can vary though. It really does vary. And I'm speaking mostly about our deafblind consumers, the individuals who are with us and they're legally blind and DDS, but not deaf. DDS is the lead agency, so we're just kind of a peripheral service that's provided just related to their vision loss only, whereas their DDS service coordinator is the main counselor. And they contact us and bring us in if there's something related to maybe orientation and mobility or some rehab teaching or adaptive technology that the individual needs that DDS can't provide.
5: Oh, that's very clarifying. I didn't know how someone trained in blind services would be so widely scoped to be able to also handle a completely different disability that makes a lot of sense. So you said at one point, though, depending on who's named the main agency, how do you go through the process of coordinating those services with somebody with DDS, or how do you decide who is yours and who do they take the lead on?
6: So usually that's determined at transition age. So in Massachusetts, transition age is 22. If the individual is staying in school till 22 and they transition at 22, through their school and through the parental involvement, guardian involvement, if they're eligible for DDS, they would apply for DDS services. And then for every individual, every student's team, be it their guardians, their parents, the school system, and then also us as state agencies, both MCB and DDS, it would be determined whether or not they would be turning 22. And there's a form called a 688 referral that all the school systems refer when they're assigning a student to a state agency after transition age. So the 688 assignment is determined by the team. So somebody who's deafblind and also eligible for DDS, it's kind of a conversation between all the parties. What does the individual need? Which state agency is going to best serve those needs? And also it does come down to which state agency has the funding to serve those needs. MCB does get allotted Turning 22 money so that we are able to provide those intensive services to those that are deafblind that are going to need a residential placement when they turn 22, or they're going to need a day program placement when they turn 22. So if it's determined that DDS is not the appropriate agency, even though they are DDS eligible, because we have such a wide variety of available services, and we have the funding, and we really are the experts when it comes to the blindness part, and being the agency that is the one that provides services to deaf clients, some students are sent to us. Their 688 is assigned to us so that we have that ability to give them the best services for what they need. And again, it's very person-centered, it's very case by case, and it really, really depends on the individual and the family's need. That we've in the past, back when DDS was titled Department of Mental Retardation, a lot of families did not want their child stigmatized by that label. So they really pushed really hard to have MCB as the lead agency, because we are able to provide those supports. You know, maybe their child was going to need a 24/7 residential placement and we're going to need an intensive day program. We are able to do that. We do have, we have access to all the same programs and services when it comes to those types that DDS has. You know, that was a very that was very family driven, very team driven assignment of their 688. Now the DDS is Department of Developmental Services. It doesn't have as much of a stigma to it, so we're not we're not getting a lot of pushback from parents when it comes to who's going to be the lead. And it really, which I think appropriately, it's looking more at what the person's needs are and what services they're going to need and who's really going to be able to serve them more appropriately, which I think is the best way to determine which agency they should go to, not based on the name of the agency. So I think
5: It definitely sounds like whatever, when you're able to weigh what will become the best outcome for that particular person, and you have choices, which I know in many states there aren't those options necessarily that we have here in Massachusetts, that does sound like what's best for the consumer, what's best for that individual. I understand what kind of assistive technology works for a deafblind consumer that we might know, because things like the smart speaker are not going to be a particularly good tool. The Meta glasses are not going to be a particularly good tool. What assistive technology exists that can cross over this these two disabilities to be transformative in some way?
6: I mean, technology is huge when it comes to somebody who is deafblind, especially if they're totally blind and they're not able to see text. They're not able to see pictures or to interact the way we're interacting on a computer using Zoom. So technology is really big, and we really do advocate for students, especially when they're in school, if the prognosis is that they are eventually going to lose all of their vision, that they we try to advocate with the TVIs, with the school districts, to get them as much Braille exposure as possible. Because Braille, out of all of our deafblind consumers, the ones that are most successful are those that know Braille, because they're able to access the computer technology so much easier. They're able to access their phone technology with like Braille notes, with Braille displays. So it just makes so many more opportunities for them if they also know Braille. Not everybody does. So, and not everybody's able to learn Braille. So it can be a little challenging. There are other options depending on the individual, how much vision they have, how much hearing they have, you know, because it can vary. It's all across the spectrum of levels, but the communication part is the main issue, I would say, the main challenge that I think our consumers face when they are totally blind and totally deaf. But Braille has been a really significant benefit to those individuals.
5: Yeah, I would imagine that getting the earlier, the better, like learning any language, learning any skill or technique, the younger that can be, the earlier on that can be identified, the more helpful it will be, and especially if you have some hurdles to overcome to be able to communicate and get through things. Well, you've told us the communication methods that are used in the program. Is there anything else that would be helpful that you don't have at this point? Would it be funding, more bodies? Do you feel like you're set up to handle the challenges that are placed, because you do have a set of very unique challenges that are in front of you that many of the other directors, we all have challenges, and I don't mean to judge one challenge over another, but is there anything that, any innovation coming along besides being able to get Braille earlier that might be able to push along the development of someone who is deafblind?
6: I would say the biggest challenge that we find, aside from the Braille and just accessible technology, is that interpreters. It's really difficult because this is, you know, this is a hearing world. The occurrence of deafblindness is very small. Not many people out in general public know American Sign Language or are familiar with how to tactily sign. Tactile sign language is not something you can just take a class for. It's something that you, if you already know ASL, then you, as you use it tactily with somebody else who uses tactile, it's not something that you can actually go and take a course to learn. It's something that you have to just do and practice with somebody else who uses tactile ASL. It's been really difficult since COVID to find tactile interpreters or even certified deaf interpreters who can communicate in person with our deafblind individuals, because a lot of those who are totally blind cannot do virtual ASL, virtual conversations, because they can't see this monitor, they can't see somebody on the screen interpreting. So those individuals need an interpreter in person. Since COVID, it's been really difficult to find people who will interpret in person. They're very few and far between, and especially our certified deaf interpreters, there just aren't that many. So that's been the biggest challenge, is trying to get that communication access in person to our deafblind consumers. I know that a lot of them come to us asking for assistance because hospitals and medical professionals, a lot of times hospitals rely on virtual interpreting because they need something quick and immediate, and they don't have time to, you know, if it's an emergency situation, they can't get a physical interpreter. But for somebody who's deaf, blind, that's not accessible communication. They can't see the monitor. So it's been very challenging. And luckily, our sister agency, Mass Commission for the Deaf of Heart and Hard of Hearing, does a lot of advocacy with the medical and healthcare industry and hospitals all around Boston and Massachusetts to try to educate them on the importance of in-person ASL interpreters, why it's necessary, how to get them, how to request them. Unfortunately, it's very costly. So a lot of hospitals have a lot of issues with that. But some of the great things that are coming about is that technology is advancing because of this need. There's a company called Tatum Robotics who has created a robotic hand that signs. So it's wow. Fascinating. I highly recommend you look it up. The founder, Samantha Johnson, is just amazing. And she's worked with a lot of our consumers, our deafblind consumers, in developing this robotic hand. Many of them love it. They think it's just the best thing because they can plug it into anything, because it's like a little hand computer. And they can actually do tactile signs. So somebody who doesn't know Braille, it can basically take written word. I'm not sure yet if it does auditory, but I know with, like, you could type in something and then the hand will sign it. And so the person who's deaf can have their hand in the robot and then be able to tell what the robot's signing based on what the robot's interpreting from the written word. So it's really wonderful. Yeah, I mean, amazing Correct. Things. So we're excited about that. So that's coming along, but we're hopefully more and more things like that will be created and developed so that somebody who doesn't know Braille can then still get that communication, be able to communicate that way and not have to have a person physically by their side. So it's really cool.
5: Yeah. Communication conquers loneliness often. Being able to just be able to communicate, such a simple thing. And with us becoming more and more visual learners, there's some hurdles there as well. But the development of robotics, AI, just getting smarter technology-wise, I'm sure will prove beneficial, especially in these critical cases that are much more complicated. Thank you for the information. We like to end our interviews with a little bit of personal insight about our MCB professionals. So, on a totally different note, pun intended, what was your first concert, and which band or artist is your favorite artist?
6: So I have watched a few of your previous podcasts of this. So I was anticipating this question, and I've been stressing over it actually.
5: Oh no!
6: I have a very, very eclectic musical taste. So it would be impossible for me to name a favorite, because my musical genres interests expand over pretty much everything. So I might be able to give you 20 favorites.
5: Well, how about your first concert? Let's not go in. The individual groups are probably too much. You know, you might say Aaron Copland, or you might say U2. I don't know. But
6: It could be anything. It's not, I will say, just from watching past ones, it is not Billy Joel. But no, my first concert, I was 13 years old. So let's make sure we're understanding the genre here, was The Cult. So I don't know
5: if you've ever heard
6: The Cult.
5: Is that what you... Oh,
6: yes.
5: Sure.
6: That
5: she
6: was,
5: wears,
6: that was my first.
5: What's their big song?
6: Sanctuary.
5: Sanctuary. Yep. Okay.
6: When I was 13, that was my favorite band. So
5: a headbanging band. I bet I bet the head was doing this a lot at concert.
6: Yeah.
5: Oh, great.
6: Had a sore neck.
5: Well, thank you, Leslie. Thank you so much for all the insight you provided. I literally knew almost nothing about this, and now I feel like I have a much better understanding, and I'm sure our listeners do too. So thank you for filling us in. It's much appreciated. Really do appreciate that. And for the listeners, the MCB Community Update now goes on hiatus until the spring, when we will speak with the commissioner on the various updates that have taken place in 2026. And all 22 of our MCB Community Update podcasts are available at the audiblelocalledger.org website, which is fully disability compliant, under the Listen tab. My name's Eric Joseph. We here at the Audible Local Ledger in Mashpee, Massachusetts, wish all of our listeners and supporters the very happiest of holidays. Bye for now.
7: 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Hi, this is Heidi. Here is an upcoming event posted on the Massachusetts Commission for the Blind Events Board. Adaptive Cycling on the Norwatuck Rail Trail. 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And that is the end of the announcement.
8: 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You will need to meet our essential eligibility criteria for rowing and to pre-register. 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This is an upcoming event that has been posted on the Mass Commission for the Blind Events Board.
7: This is Heidi with a press release. This press release comes from the American Council of the Blind. New Speak For campaign for the ASAP Reauthorization Act. Recently, we announced the introduction of the All Stations Accessibility Program, ASAP Reauthorization Act of 2026, which would reauthorize federal funding for accessibility improvements to legacy public transit stations, which predate the Americans with Disabilities Act. ACB supported the original legislation 5 years ago when it was passed as part of the bipartisan infrastructure law. We are proud to support this program's reauthorization through our newest Speak For campaign. And that's the end of the press release. Hi, this is Heidi. I have a press release from the National Federation of the Blind. National Federation of the Blind announces staff leadership transition. Anil Lewis to continue advancing opportunities for blind people in new executive leadership role. August 25th, 2026, Baltimore, Maryland. The National Federation of the Blind announces that Anil Lewis, Executive Director of Blindness Initiatives, will be retiring from his staff position to accept an executive leadership role with an agency serving blind people. Anil has been a dedicated leader in the organized blind movement for nearly 30 years, and his contributions to the Federation and our members throughout the country have been significant. We are deeply grateful for the leadership, commitment, perspective, and passion he has brought to our work over the years. We support this transition as an important opportunity for Anil to bring his experience, expertise, and Federation philosophy to this new professional chapter, said Mark A. Riccobono, president of the National Federation of the Blind. We are confident that his commitment to the organized blind movement remains strong in any role he serves. We fully expect him to remain active in the National Federation of the Blind and to continue advancing the lives of our members and all blind people in the United States. In 2010, Anil resigned his elected position as a member of the Federation's Board of Directors to accept a position on the national staff. He has led major initiatives focused on employment, accessibility, advocacy, and economic opportunity for blind people, not only with his professional skills, but by sharing his lived experience with retinitis pigmentosa and his journey to live the life he wants. Lewis holds degrees in computer information systems and public administration from Georgia State University. He has also been a leading advocate for ending the payment of subminimum wages to workers with disabilities. Lewis is a nationally recognized speaker, mentor, and leader dedicated to advancing equality and opportunity for blind Americans. That's the end of the press release. This is Heidi. This article comes from the American Federation for the Blind. 2026 AFB Leadership Summit. One day, one voice, united. Monday, October 26th, 2026, down.

0: 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The material being read is the copyright property of the publications being read. Access to this program is solely for persons who cannot read the original printed version due to a visual impairment or other disability. 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
1: 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You can register online at afb.org. Hotel information: Louisville Marriott Downtown, 280 West Jefferson Street, Louisville, Kentucky, 40202. Room rate is $239. Please note that the hotel registration booking link will be provided after completing registration. Sponsorship opportunities. The 2026 AFB Leadership Summit sponsor menu cover. Increase your visibility at one of the leading events in the blindness and low vision field while supporting the partnerships and conversations that turn into action. 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What to expect? An engaging, facilitated one-day leadership summit on Monday, October 26th, bringing together more than 100 thought leaders, scholars, practitioners, educators, advocates, and allied stakeholders, all committed to listening, learning, and leading together. A platform for the field with clear deliverables that can help sustain momentum and drive progress beyond the summit. An evening awards reception recognizing those in our field who inspire us to keep moving forward. A week of connection. The summit marks the beginning of a full week of programming and celebrations in Louisville. Partner organizations, including the American Printing House for the Blind, APH, and the Council of Schools and Services for the Blind, COSB, will host their annual meetings. The week will also include a special APH launch party on October 27th, celebrating the opening of the DOT Experience, a world-class museum working to change perspectives about blindness and disability. This is Heidi, and the following is an announcement from the U.S. Department of Veterans Affairs, Veterans Health Administration, Central Mass Healthcare. 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
1: Hello there. This is Dondi with Valley Eye Radio. I'll be reading a promo from the Massachusetts Commission for the Blind. Join the Massachusetts Commission for the Blind to celebrate the independence of the white cane and help raise awareness of the white cane law in Massachusetts, which requires drivers to identify and yield to pedestrians using a white cane or dog guide at street crossings. White Cane Day is Friday, October 23rd, 2026, from 11 a.m. to 1 p.m. It will take place at the Massachusetts State House in the Great Hall, 24 Beacon Street, Boston, Mass., 02108. Registration is required, space is limited. Attendees will have the opportunity to earn 2 ACVREP continuing education credits. The doors open at 10 a.m. Participants are welcome to come early, get some food, network, talk with community partners, and get seated. Meet and greet with the commissioner from 10 a.m. to 10:45 a.m. Students are encouraged to arrive early and participate in a meet and greet with Commissioner John Oliveira. The speaker event is from 11 a.m. to 1 p.m. Refreshments will be provided by the Perkins School for the Blind and include morning pastries, fresh baked muffins, bagels with toppings, fresh cut seasonal fruit salad, juices and bottled water, coffee service with creamer and sugar. Listen live. If you are unable to attend the celebration in person, Talking Information Center will broadcast the event live. How to listen? The celebration will also be rebroadcast on all the Massachusetts Audio Information Network's network member stations. We will announce the winners of the 6th annual Meg Robertson Mobility Award, which recognizes people who demonstrate mobility skills at their level and incorporate the white cane into their lives to increase independence. Photography and video notice. By attending this event, you acknowledge and consent to being photographed, filmed, or otherwise recorded. You grant MCB permission to use, reproduce, publish, distribute, and display your image, likeness, voice, and/or recordings for educational, promotional, marketing, and other lawful purposes in any media now known or later developed, including print publications, websites, social media, and other digital platforms. You understand that you will not receive compensation for the use of these materials and waive any right to inspect or approve their use. Visiting the Massachusetts State House, the Ashburton Park entrance on Bowdoin Street is the accessible entrance for the State House. Visitors using the ride or a rideshare service such as Uber or Lyft may use Capital Coffee House at 122 Bowdoin Street as the drop-off point address. Capital Coffee House is across the street from the Ashburton Park entrance. Guides will be available to assist attendees. This is Dondi with Valley Eye Radio with this important announcement. I will say bye-bye for now. Wish you a happy rest of your day, and I'll be back again soon. So long. Hi there. This is Dondi with Valley Eye Radio. I'll be reading a promotion from LifePath, Options for Independence. 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This is a 6-session group in person at LifePath at 101 Munson Street in Greenfield. 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Bye. 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Gain confidence and support to better care for yourself while caring for a friend or relative. 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Call or email for more information. The number is 413-773-5555 and info@lifepathma.org is the other option for getting information. This sounds like a good program. This is Dondi with Valley Eye Radio. I hope you find this interesting, maybe very helpful too for some. Have a good day. Bye-bye. Hello, this is Dondi with Valley Eye Radio. I'll be reading a promo that comes from the American Council of the Blind, the ACB. Quote, if you are blind or have low vision and have tried to get medication from a Walgreens pharmacy since August 2025, but were not provided an accessible medication label or had an issue with the accessible medication label provided, we want to hear about your experience. Please tell us the following. when this happened, the date or approximate time frame, where it happened, the location of the Walgreens pharmacy, what happened, including what you requested and how the pharmacy responded, whether you ultimately received an accessible label or another accessible way to identify your medication. If you did receive an accessible way of identifying your medication, whether you had any issues with the quality or usability of the accessible way of identifying the medication. Your experience can help us understand whether Walgreens pharmacies are meeting their obligations to blind and low vision customers. Please email your response to advocacy@acb.org. Again, that's advocacy@acb.org. This is Dondi with Valley Eye Radio with that important announcement. I will wish you a wonderful day, and I'll be back before you know it. Bye-bye. Hello there. This is Dondi with Valley Eye Radio, and I have some information about why you should come to Indian Orchard. There's going to be a food truck festival. Yay! 10 years of food, music, and fun. Indian Orchard Food Truck Festival will be held Saturday, October 10th and Sunday, October 11th from noon to 7 p.m. at the Myrtle Street Park, 117 Main Street in Indian Orchard. 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See you there. This is Dondi with Valley Eye Radio with that promo. I hope you'll take advantage of this. There's nothing I like better than lots of food trucks. I'll say so long for now and be with you again soon. Bye-bye.
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0: Welcome to Let's Get to Work, a podcast with stories of hope and inspiration for people experiencing blindness and vision loss, as well as those wanting to support us. Brought to you by the Employment Committee of the American Council of the Blind, a place where we talk about all things employment, finding jobs, holding jobs, building careers, and challenging stigmas. Each month will consist of two visually impaired people who have chosen to travel down unique career paths. Thank you for tuning in. Now let's get to work.
1: Welcome to Let's Get to Work, a podcast of the American Council of the Blind's Employment Committee. Welcome. And we're bringing back a guest we had on an earlier podcast, Dr. Kirk Adams, who is the founder of Initiatives Impact, LLC. In the prior podcast, we talked about Kirk's prior experience, but I wanted to bring him back to talk about what he's doing now. So to get started, Kirk, give us a brief overview of what prompts you to get interested in the whole employment issue about blind people, and sort of a general overview of is what you've done, you know, until now.
2: Well, I'm interested in employment for people who are blind because I am blind. My retina is detached when I was 5 years old, and I went to a school for blind children, the Oregon State School for the Blind, for first, second, third grade, and learned my blindness skills down pat. So, strong braille reader, and learned how to travel independently and confidently with a long white cane as a six-year-old, and learned how to type on a typewriter so I could go into public school when I was ready, which was fourth grade. And then I went all the way on through and really sink or swim in public schools. I was always the only blind kid in the district, and there's stories around that. But, you know, fast forward, graduated from college, got a full scholarship to Whitman College in Walla Walla, and graduated Phi Beta Kappa and Quad and all the things, and then tried to get a job, and had those experiences that so many of us do have, where I had the knowledge, skills, and abilities, but there were barriers to me achieving what I wanted to do in employment around the lack of awareness of employers of how blind people do what we do, what our skills are, what our techniques are, what our tools are. So I had those challenges, and you know, and took a job that wasn't my employment of choice, which many young people do. But I entered the securities business, and I was a securities broker and in sales for 10 years, and then pivoted to the nonprofit sector. My first nonprofit job was a development officer doing fundraising for the statewide Talking Book and Braille Library here in Washington State as a development officer for Seattle Public Library Foundation. I was then more twists and turns hired by the Lighthouse for the Blind to start their foundation and their fundraising program, and eventually became the CEO there, where we employed 250 blind and deafblind people in a variety of businesses, maybe most interestingly, aerospace manufacturing. So blind and deafblind machinists using very sophisticated computer numerically controlled machining equipment to make parts for all the Boeing aircraft. And a number of other businesses that were somewhat non-traditional. And then I was hired by the American Foundation for the Blind to step into the president CEO role there in 2016. And we went through a strategic planning process and really got focused on employment as the best lever that we could bring to bear to improve the lives of people who are blind in our country. So really got to focus on employment from the research and public policy standpoint. And simultaneous to that, I decided to pursue a PhD in leadership and change because I felt leadership was really the best dynamic I could bring to the table to, again, to improve lives of people who are blind and create conditions for us to thrive. So I pursued a PhD in leadership and change through Antioch University, and my dissertation is called Journeys Through Rough Country, an Ethnographic Study of Blind Adults Employed in Large American Corporations. So in order to do that, I did the literature review. I read every peer-reviewed article on employment of people who are blind that had been published in the last 20 years, immersed myself in all the data. And then I got to interview a bunch of really cool blind people working at companies whose names we all know, and discover how they define success, what they saw as the factors that contributed to their success, and also learned about disappointment. Everyone shared some pretty deep levels of disappointment that there were still so many challenges for them, that they continually had to fight for accommodations, that employers would make decisions to change software tools and productivity tools without taking accessibility into account, that they seemed to have reached a ceiling in their organization, and others that were less senior, had lower levels of knowledge, skills, and abilities were promoted beyond them, that they weren't seeing people with disabilities in the C-suite, things like that. So, you know, I've pretty much immersed myself in the area of employment for people who are blind for 30 plus years, both professionally and academically. You know, it really comes from my desire to make things easier, you know, for the little blind kid who's 6-7 years old learning Braille and assistive technology now. I would like their employment path to be easier than so many of us have experienced. You know, ultimately, I would like our employment rates and our workforce participation rates to be the same as, you know, as the general population.
1: And the last podcast, we talked a lot about your dissertation and what you found, which was fascinating. And I encourage people to listen to that podcast. So you get your PhD, you leave AFB, and now, according to your bio, you are the founder of Innovative Impact LLC, focusing on groundbreaking high impact projects that accelerate the inclusion of people with disabilities in the workforce and supercharges a company's bottom line. So talk about that, how you do all those things.
2: I guess a couple of things. Really starts with the employer and understanding employers' goals and what they're trying to do. And I've really found myself working with privately held companies that are in the tech space, rapidly growing, 50 to 200 million in sales, needing to expand their workforce, needing to attract and retain talent. And then we have the conversations about the fact that there's an untapped pool of very highly motivated, skilled people with disabilities who are underrepresented in the workforce. And we talk about the fact that the lived experience of disability gives us opportunities to really develop a lot of strengths in areas that employers want. So, you know, resilience and perseverance and creative problem solving and the ability to analyze and manage risk and the ability to work in teams and communication skills and all the things. So we talk about that. And then we talk about how to bring all of the resources to bear that would allow a company or a for-profit or a nonprofit to employ significant numbers of people with disabilities as a strategic advantage. And we talk about aligning all the four sectors. So you need to align the government, the corporate, the nonprofit, and the community in order to really make anything big happen. So the great people from the vocational rehabilitation system, other companies who are farther along in the disability inclusion path, nonprofits in the community who have expertise and philanthropic dollars, and then the community. You know, my biggest shining example is called the APEX program. There's a website, www.theapexapexprogram.com. And when I was at AFB, we entered into a 5-year cooperative agreement with the Ability One Commission. And the first phase of our agreement was research and study. And we were tasked with identifying 3 lines of business that could be brought under the Ability One umbrella that could create pathways to competitive integrated employment and knowledge-based careers for people who are blind. So we did 2 years of research, and one of the areas we identified was cybersecurity. And we looked at cybersecurity as an industry that had projected long-term above average growth in employment opportunities, that had certification programs that people could earn to get into the industry, not necessarily requiring 2 or 4 year degrees. So I had used technologies that were largely accessible, that had good upward mobility, that had remote work opportunities. And so cybersecurity was definitely one of the areas. At the end of June 2022, when I ended my tenure at American Foundation for the Blind and set up my consulting practice, a blind friend of mine, Dan Berlin, who is a blind entrepreneur and philanthropist, had met a cybersecurity company called NovaCoast, which is a leading cybersecurity company, mostly working with global financial institutions. And they had just recently established a training program in partnership with Envision, blindness agency in Wichita, Kansas. They had just recently taken their existing training program that they used in their training business and made everything accessible, and worked with Pearson, the testing agency, to make sure the Network Plus and Security Plus tests were accessible. And they had got the program set up as a vendor with the Voc Rehab agency in Kansas, and then they just weren't seeing students come. So Dan introduced me to them, and the president of NovaCoast lives here in the Seattle area, so we had a long visit, and he was very excited about putting resources into the program to help launch blind people into cybersecurity careers, but you know, didn't really know the landscape. So we had a nice couple hours of me explaining the assistive technologies we use, the orientation and mobility aspects of our lives, the landscape, who is the council, what's AER, who's the federation, what's AFB, what's Voc Rehab, what's a TVI, all those things. And at the end of our conversation, I said, I'm very excited that you are excited to do this, and I want to pitch in and be part of the team and make this happen. And I think once we are fully up and running and established, just knowing how many blind people have open cases with Voc Rehab in each state, and I think we can get 400 blind people a year, something like that, to cybersecurity jobs. And my long-term excitement is if we do that for 8, 9, 10 years, then we'll have 3, 4, 5,000 blind people in an industry. And I think we can really shift the landscape around inclusion in the cybersecurity industry, which I think is a pretty exciting prospect.
1: So that was back in 2022, you said, right? When you had that meeting?
2: Yeah.
1: What's happened since then?
2: Well, what's happened since then is we have gotten established as vendors in 24 states, and I've been doing outreach. So when we get established in a state, I connect with the vocational rehabilitation agencies in that state, in particular, their employer liaison folks. I reach out to the president of the state chapter of the council, president of the state chapter of the federation, superintendent of the school for the blind, if there is one, any of the nonprofits in the state that are involved in supporting employment of people who are blind. And, you know, we get the word out. We have an ongoing continuous quality improvement situation. We have about 120 students at various stages. 8 have finished and gotten certified, Network Plus and Security Plus. Employment outcomes for those graduates are good, 75%, and working on the other 2. We have 7 or 8 people about to finish, and more coming into the pipeline. One of the cool aspects of this is NovaCoast has a staffing division, and they usually place higher level cybersecurity executives, but NovaCoast has put some of the staffing business resources into helping us put together a list of employers who are interested in interviewing our graduates. So we are able to start matching people who get the certifications with interviews and employment opportunities. So I'd say we're done crawling, and now we're beginning to walk.
1: That sounds terrific. So I'm a person who is sort of interested in technology stuff. I don't know much about cybersecurity, but you know, I can use my technology fairly well. How would I get into the program? What might I experience through the training? Give me a sort of overview of how that might work.
2: Yeah, so first of all, a couple things. More than 50% of these entry-level cybersecurity jobs are remote. You don't have to have a 2 or 4 year degree. Network Plus and Security Plus, CompTIA is a certified fighting body. Those are the two most commonly required certifications for getting an entry-level cybersecurity analyst job. You can earn these certifications as young as age 13. So I think it's, we have one high school kid from the state of Oregon in the program, but I think it could be a great school to work transition for the right kids. It's not programming, it's not coding. The cybersecurity tools people use on these jobs are basically web pages and search engines. So you need to have enough skills to be able to navigate effectively and efficiently on web pages and then use search engine tools. The tools that are used in the industry, I'd say, are largely accessible, mostly because they have to be 508 compliant because the federal government buys them. We do run into, to no one's shock, we run into accessibility issues where there's an unlabeled button, a drop-down menu that doesn't drop down, edit boxes that don't work. But we're able to address those. We've got great lines of communication with the Sparrow around JAWS and NVDA folks. And NovaCoast has great lines of communications with all the major cybersecurity vendors. So we're able to address those things, but they do happen. The training is 200 hours. If you could do 15, 18 hours a week, you could get it done in 12 weeks. There are multiple ways to access the training. It's chapter by chapter, two manuals, basically training manuals, one for Network Plus, one for Security Plus. There's Braille ready files, there's audio, there's PowerPoints, there's videos. It's self-paced in that people can log on in and do the work at their own pace. There is a quiz after each section, and there are actual human beings that monitor the quizzes, and we'll get in touch and intervene if someone seems to be struggling. We start a cohort the first working Monday of every month. There is a study group people can join if they want to. And that study group has a seasoned cybersecurity professional from NovaCoast attached to it. And after the 12 weeks of training, then you're signing up to take the exams with Pearson. And we've learned that you need to make the accommodations requests at least 60 days before you're ready to take the tests. And depending on the testing centers, we have not everything's run as smoothly as possible, but again, we have a direct line to the head of accessibility at Pearson, so they're getting more attuned to the accommodation requests, and we've told them there's going to be a lot. So be ready. And then once people take the tests, about 30-40% of anyone who takes these tests will fail one or the other the first time, and there's a report generated that tells you where you're weak, and the Apex program manager prepares a study guide to help you prepare to take it again if need be. And then you are certified. You've got Network Plus and Security Plus certifications, and NovaCoast will try to match you with interviews. Probably 90% of the people in the program so far are clients of vocational rehabilitation. So vocational rehabilitation should also be helping identify employment opportunities. The cost is $7,500 for the 200 hours of training, the study groups taking the tests twice if necessary. The model is really for VR to pay for that. And I think 90%+ VR has paid for it. As I mentioned earlier, we're set up in 24 states.
1: So I'm just curious, because it just occurred to me while you were talking, what is cybersecurity? What do people actually do when you get a job in cybersecurity?
2: There's many, many, many flavors, but this program is designed really narrowly to do one thing, and that's to get a blind, a visually impaired person a job as a cybersecurity analyst one, so an entry-level cybersecurity analyst. And I am not a cybersecurity expert. If someone wants to talk to one, go to www.theapexprogram.com and fill out the inquiry form, and that will initiate a meeting with David Main, who's the program manager. He's a disabled person, terrible auto accident, double amputee, lost an eye, nerve damage, was on SSDI for 8 years, and entered the cybersecurity industry and went to work for NovaCoast and became a hiring manager. So he's very in tuned to the dynamics around disability. And
1: But in general terms, what is cybersecurity?
2: General terms, that is protecting digital assets from various types of attack. This job, there are automated tools. So if you go to work for a company, any company of any size has cybersecurity staff. So one of our graduates, for instance, went to work for Domino's Pizza. So their headquarters are they're corporate, working remotely. So they have websites, they have apps, they have assets, they have stuff in the cloud. They purchase automated tools that continually scan their digital environments, looking for anomalies. They see something that, if these automated tools find something that doesn't seem right, then it generates a report that goes to the cybersecurity analyst one. And then the cybersecurity analyst one gets the report, and they have a playbook to go through to analyze and investigate and find out, did anything really happen? If it did, is something bad? Is it something that can be ignored? If it can't be ignored, then the cybersecurity analyst follows the protocol and documents it, and then it gets passed on to the next level person. Once you're a cybersecurity analyst one, you can take a lot of different career paths. You can become the cybersecurity analyst two that takes that report and makes recommendations and takes actions. You can become a threat hunter, which is a cool name for a job in which you don't wait for the automated system to find bad stuff. You're out there roaming around in the digital environment looking for problems. There are things called red teams that jump into action. There are problems and kind of do the risk remediation and try to take care of things in the moment. And then, you can go into marketing of cybersecurity services. You could go into HR for a cybersecurity company. There are just lots and lots of different career paths. There's a government website called CyberSeek, CyberSeek.gov, and it shows all the open cybersecurity jobs in the country by zip code. So on any given day, there's more than 750,000 open cybersecurity jobs. So that's one of the reasons we identified it at AFB as a great industry to focus on, because there's a lot of demand for people with these certifications.
1: Is there really that big a need for 750,000 security analyst one type positions?
2: Oh, no, they're not all cybersecurity analyst one.
1: Okay.
2: 750,000 jobs in cybersecurity open every day.
1: In just overall?
2: Yeah.
1: Okay. So how many, do you have any sense of how many security one type positions are available at this moment?
2: Thousands.
1: Thousands. Okay. Sarah.
3: Kirsch, I've got a quick question. You said that you work with 24 states and their voc rehabs. How would one find out, if they're listening to our podcast, which states that may be represented?
2: Go to www.theapexprogram.com, and there's lots of good information. There's a nice 6-minute video, and there is a list of the states. And if you are in a state that we're not in and you're interested, please fill out the inquiry form. One of the edit boxes is, where do you live? Because if we get interest from a state, that allows us to have a better conversation with the VR agency there. We're pending in Wisconsin, so that should be added next. I will tell you that the two states who have referred the most students so far are Pennsylvania and Colorado.
3: Well, is Texas one of the states that's listed? I know, Kirk, I know. I know.
2: Private conversation.
3: Yes.
2: About that,
3: okay.
2: Shall we?
3: I totally understand, and that's what we'll do. But thank you so much. I appreciate it.
2: Now, we do have a partnership with Vibrant Works, which is formerly San Antonio Lighthouse.
3: Yes. Mm-hmm.
2: And they are sending us students, but they are funding them through grant money.
3: Okay, got it. Okay, that's a great place too. We've worked with them on several projects too. Great. Thanks.
1: Thank you, Sarah. So, Kirk, do you have any examples of blind folks who started work as a security analyst one, moving beyond that at this moment?
2: Yes, actually our first graduate is a gentleman named Curtis Jackson, and he was working at Envision, which is a nonprofit in Wichita, Kansas, in a contact center position. And NovaCoast has a security operations center in Wichita, or learned a security operations center, it's called the SOC. So they do have a SOC in Wichita, and that's really what started the whole thing, was conversations between NovaCoast and Envision, because Envision asked them, you have this training business, you're training people to go in the cybersecurity industry, have you ever thought about training blind people? And they said, no, we have never thought of that. So they spent some time with Envision, a blind gentleman named Mika Pikula.
1: Oh, yeah.
2: So he works for Envision. He helped work on the accessibility. So Curtis was the first person to go through the program. He graduated. He was hired at the SOC in Wichita by Nova Coast. And yes, he's been promoted to a higher level position.
1: What's he doing? Do you know at the moment?
2: I don't want to give you a wrong answer. I just know it's a higher level cybersecurity analyst
1: position. Okay. That's a perfectly reasonable answer. How is AI fitting into all this? I was thinking about this morning. AI is running it, you know, is doing a doozy on entry level security type jobs. What is your sense of how that's happening, if at all?
2: That is not a question I could probably answer very well. I know the tools that continually scan the environments, the automated tools, are certainly incorporating elements of AI. David Main, who's the program manager, or Katie McAuliffe, who's the program leader, are cybersecurity experts. They've been in the industry a long time. I have not. My understanding is the risk and the threats of cybersecurity incursion or invasion are so significant that it requires human oversight. AI can make mistakes, can't afford to make a mistake, and vulnerability to your digital assets. So I know there's still lots of human interaction. I honestly don't know to which extent and how AI is being incorporated into the daily work of the cybersecurity analyst one.
1: I would imagine, knowing nothing about this either, that the training may have to be changed a little bit as AI gets more integrated into the system.
2: They update the certifications on a 3-year cycle.
1: Okay.
2: So I'm guessing the next iterations will certainly reflect the realities of AI in the workplace.
1: As we wrap up, Kirk, give that web address again, and if somebody's interested in either as a individual person with a visual impairment or a voc rehab.
2: Or an employer. One cool thing, well, many cool things about Nova Coast, the parent company, they host two cybersecurity conferences a year, one in the spring in Nashville and one in Scottsdale in the fall. And they bring in 100+ CISOs, cyber information security officers. And we can talk to them about the program, and we do that. And we ask if they'd be interested in interviewing our graduates. So we're accumulating a list of employers, but we want to grow that as large as possible. So if you are a blind or visually impaired person interested in learning more, if you are a TBI, you're thinking about it for your kiddos who are in high school, if you're a vocational rehabilitation, a state agency person, or work for a nonprofit with employment programs, or you are an employer, please go to www.theapexprogram.com and fill out the inquiry form. That'll initiate a conversation with a real live person.
1: That's encouraging. Kirk, thank you so much for joining us. I suspect we'll be talking more over the years as things move forward.
2: It's great to meet you, Sarah.
3: Kirk, I would love to talk with you because I still have some contacts in our state, Austin, and close, and totally would love to see if there's anything.
2: Let's do it. It takes a village, Sarah.
3: Yeah, absolutely. Yeah, I'm not going to give up on them.
2: That's right. Very good.
3: Okay, great. Thanks.
1: Thank you so much, Kirk, for joining us. And we'll be in touch.
2: Wonderful. Thank you so much.
0: You've been listening to Let's Get to Work, a podcast from the Employment Committee at the American Council of the Blind. Have questions, episode ideas, or feedback? 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Until next time, work it.

Welcome to Let's Get to Work, a podcast with stories of hope and inspiration for people experiencing blindness and vision loss, as well as those wanting to support us. Brought to you by the Employment Committee of the American Council of the Blind, a place where we talk about all things employment, finding jobs, holding jobs, building careers, and challenging stigmas. Each month will consist of two visually impaired people who have chosen to travel down unique career paths. Thank you for tuning in. Now let's get to work.

0: Hello, welcome to the Let's Get to Work podcast. My name is Peter Altschul, the chair of the American Council of the Blind's Employment Committee. And our guest for this meeting is Isaac Shapiro, who is the president of Clean Logic. And he also runs a not-for-profit, which we'll talk about in a second. So Isaac, welcome.
1: Yes, thank you for having me on.
0: So what is Clean Logic? Let's start with there.
1: Yeah, so Clean Logic is a purpose-driven brand of bath and skincare tools known for our unique exfoliating fabrics. One of the things when we talk about we're purpose-driven has been my personal experience growing up with my mom, Beatrice, who's been blind since age 7. And she's been our inspiration to really make our brand advance the lives of individuals with disabilities.
0: And how long has Clean Logic been in business?
1: We created Clean Logic in 2005.
0: Apart from the purpose-driven, as you talked about, what distinguishes Clean Logic? Why would I want to buy Clean Logic products apart from the purpose? What makes them unique?
1: And part of what I probably should have said a little bit more in my intro is when we talk about that experience and, you know, my mom being the inspiration to advancing the lives of individuals with disabilities, my mom provided training skills to individuals who are blind or visually impaired and taught them how to use adaptive technology to gain employment. And so when we launched Clean Logic, we wanted to also give back, starting with the blind community, to really fund tech training and to gain, you know, knowing that 70% of the blind are unemployed, you know, how do we give back and do this through our foundation and continue my mom's work? And that's where we, in 2005, when we launched the brand and put, you know, Braille on our packaging, so we also have Braille on all of our products, so they're accessible. And then we also wanted to make sure when we launched the brand, we gave back to the Inspiration Foundation. So we wanted to continue my mom's work, and that's where the idea of funding tech grants and partnering with Vision Serve Alliance, which if you're not familiar with them, is a nonprofit that brings all the nonprofits in the United States and even some of the international nonprofits that attend. And we work with their members to provide grants for their tech training programs and really trying to get them up-to-date equipment and, you know, going there. So that's when you're talking about not only, you know, our mission is to really advance the lives of individuals with disabilities, is really to create work through our donate a percentage of our profits to really fund these tech training programs. And that's where we have been doing that for the last, you know, 15 years, since 2006, 2007.
0: Getting back to Clean Logic for a second, what makes your what makes your product unique?
1: Yes, when we think about our product, we created, when we talk about our bath and skincare tools, we came into the category with bath accessories. So my mom being from Mexico, bath accessories, you know, the term loofahs, mesh sponges. So in this time when we got in to the category, natural loofahs were those hard, rough loofahs, a lot found in Mexico. So we had one in our bathroom. You also had, at the time, these Korean cloths and Japanese cloths. So they use these back cloths. And then also there was the, you know, mesh sponge or loofah that everybody sees, the plastic ball out there. And what we wanted to do is innovate where you could actually exfoliate on a daily basis. And we created a stretch fiber technology where you could exfoliate daily. And so this is where we developed a unique fabric where people could really exfoliate, remove dead skin cell, and be able to lather and get the great things that you love from your body wash.
0: Okay, that's great. What I'm reading on your bio, it says, the Inspiration Foundation is a nonprofit focused on increasing employment for individuals with disabilities by 10%. Where'd you come up with that 10% figure?
1: I've worked in our industry for over 25 years, my business partner, Mike Gesser, and I. And we've built a lot of relationships, you know, over the years, with our retail partners, with the supplier industry. And we had started learning that retailers were hiring people with disabilities. And it was in 2023 when we partnered with one of our retail customers, HEB stores in the state of Texas in San Antonio. They're the ninth largest retailer, amazing operator, very committed to their community. And we do these blind awareness events every year. We donate a percentage of our sales that are sold at HEB to Vibrant Works, which was originally known as San Antonio Lighthouse for the Blind. Very strong leader, very strong in their community. And, you know, when we wanted to do something more, we created a Dining and Dark event. We brought in all their leadership in. So we had about 100 and something people from their leadership come in. And I spoke to this executive group because I had learned that they had hired over 400 people with disabilities, that they have a very strong program and initiative to continue to hire people with disabilities. And so I was like, how do I inspire these people to hire more people with disabilities? In the middle of my speech, I said, I want to help increase employment for individuals with disabilities by 10%. And that number stuck with me. And when I really had been, you know, understanding why I said it, you know, doing the research, trying to understand the unemployment with individuals with disabilities, you know, that's where it came from, this place of heart and to inspire people. But the real piece that we now see is we believe, because our industry is hiring people with disabilities, we're learning that there are parents leaving corporate America to create companies that are hiring people with disabilities. And so that number is what we feel we're the foundation that's going to collaborate with business, with nonprofits, with government to really actually get people to hire people with disabilities. Because at Clean Logic, we also hire people with disabilities. We have over 29 individuals with disabilities that have disclosed at our company. And so for us, we've been asked, how can we do what you're doing? And so that's where this 10% number really has come from, a passion piece to where we now believe it should happen, because people don't understand that hiring people with disabilities can transform your culture, can reduce your turnover. There's just so many benefits. And so that's where we really believe the work that we're doing and what we learn from our for-profit side. And we can bring those relationships into our nonprofit orbit to teach people how to hire people with disabilities. And so that's where the 10% comes from.
0: So let's talk about your business. How many people with disabilities did you say you have?
1: We have 29 individuals with disabilities.
0: And how now, many, out of how many people, how many employees do you have?
1: What we have known is we've hired people working with vocational rehab and many nonprofits to help us hire people with disabilities. But what was interesting is when we did a survey in our company last year, we wanted to see how many people disclose within our company. So a lot of the people that when we say 29 individuals, we know they've come either through Vroc Rehab or nonprofits, that they have a disability and they're working to get them employment. But what we did during this survey at our company to see who disclosed, so when you take those 29 individuals, that's 40% of our company. Today, 54% of individuals in our company disclose. And so what I think is important in our journey and what we're doing to educate people around the importance of hiring people with disabilities is that there's visible and non-visible. Mm-hmm. So when you take a look at it and what we're reporting, it's 54% of our workforce are individuals with disabilities, disclose with a disability.
0: And what's your secret sauce? What makes your company successful at hiring and retaining and people with disabilities? What do you do that you think is worth copying?
1: I think it's the intentionality. I mean, you can't just think you're going to hire, you know, someone with a disability and think you're going to be able to do it the same way with someone that doesn't have a disability. And, you know, so for what we have really leveraged is the partnership of vocational rehab in the state of Pennsylvania, really bringing in their expert people that, you know, train their clients who become our employees. You know, the programs that they set up to help companies to really build that out. So I think that was, you know, I think the start of the secret sauce is working with experts and being intentional. And then I think the most important part is the culture impact and what we have seen. And so once you really create that accessible environment, take the little steps that you do to make it accommodating, then it's really creating that platform where you're gaining just such a transformation in your culture. And I bring this up because the information that I'm providing you today around what I'm doing isn't just what's going on at CleanLogic. I have to really accredit and give everything.

0: 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The material being read is the copyright property of the publications being read. Access to this program is solely for persons who cannot read the original printed version due to a visual impairment or other disability. By continuing to listen, you confirm that you have such a condition.
1: That, you know, we're seeing that really are making an impact from a business standpoint that can actually make your business better. And so we've seen that impact at what we've done at CleanLogic, but we're using the data and now

0: 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The material being read is the copyright property of the publications being read. Access to this program is solely for persons who cannot read the original printed version due to a visual impairment or other disability. By continuing to listen, you confirm that you have such a condition.
1: Accessibility and leading AI and having a lot of their workforce are individuals with disabilities. But what I can say, using a lot of the study, and because we're leveraging the supply chain on our side, you know, a couple of things that we see that we've been able to really all say the common denominator is your productivity is there because you have a workforce. When you think about, especially in supply chain, the average turnover from what people are reporting is 50 to 100% turnover in a warehouse supply chain job. Whereas when you hire people with disabilities, you're looking at the numbers are 10% and below, all the way down to even 2%. And I think we can attest to that at CleanLogic. So that's, you know, when you take a look at when you don't have turnover, now you can get better productivity. Here's another thing that happened to us at CleanLogic. And, you know, Walgreens has 20 distribution centers. So that distribution center is the most productive and the safest workplace. Over 400 days without a workplace injury. And now we're starting over. That happened in 2024. We're at 250 days with no workplace injury. And I've got over 100,000 square foot in the facility. It's got production packing and warehouse. We've got forklifts. So that productivity and the safety. And then when you start to think about the connectivity, well, why is that all working? Well, you start to get people to follow process and because people start to look out for one another. And that's where like you see the culture transformation that we have been seeing within our organization that has just been important. And then even the recruiting cost, you know, if you're partnering with the state, you know, vocational rehab, these are all benefits that we get from taxpayer dollars in each of our states. Partner with local rehab, they're going to help break the fear down because we know that's the reason and the barriers that are there is the fear of what happens if I have to fire someone that has a disability? You know, what about ADA compliance and all those components? But there is a state entity that is there to help and would love to help you get the word out and hire people with disabilities. So that helps bring a recruiting pool that you're not having to use recruiting agencies to go out. It's part of your taxpayer dollars in the vocational rehab. Sure.
2: Can you tell me what the highest level of blind person you have is? In other words, is he a manager? Is she a IT specialist? Do you have a general sense of what the highest, generally in the food chain this person might be?
1: When you take a look at what we've been able to do today, you know, we started in a supply chain and what we've been doing. So today, a lot of our entry level jobs are starting at $15 an hour. And so that's where we have it. Where our next level going in is the warehouse that goes into $20 to $25 an hour. And then we also have customer service role, which the person that's doing and handling all of our Walmart orders is visually impaired and going there. And then as we look and what we believe is, you know, starting to build out an organization that we could look at it across the organization. How do we bring people into different jobs? And I think that's where we're, you know, seeing it. So today it's mostly, you know, entry level, but I feel very proud of what we have because we are hearing, especially if you didn't see the Washington Post or one of those articles around the nonprofits that, you know, are paying less than minimum wage. Yep. So that's something we want to definitely be in front of and talk about it, you know, so.
2: I'm a blind person who lives in Oregon, mm-hmm. who's sort of interested in your organization. If I wanted to look to see what was available for me, what would I do and how would the hiring process look like? What do you think my experience would look like? Tell me the process. You know, I obviously go to your website. Talk about the hiring process.
1: A lot of what we've been doing, again, our recruiting, we work with over 14 nonprofit agencies in the Pennsylvania area. We work with Voc Rehab. So we don't really have people coming, let's call it, to our website and saying, hey, we would like to, you know, see that. So that's where we've been able to really, you know, work with the agencies, and we have our job posting.

0: And we're working with a process and understanding because, again, we're not just serving blind and visually impaired. We have different people on the spectrum in terms of neurodiverse. We even have a person that's cerebral palsy who's deaf. We also have, also people with hearing loss as well in our organization. So, we are definitely not just focused on one disability. So I think that's where when you ask your question, I'm like, okay, I know our processes. This is how we've been working. We've been intentional around this is what we need for our jobs. And then, hey, let's work with local rehab or the nonprofits to kind of help get these people and individuals ready for the job interview and the positions that we're looking for at this time.
1: Okay, so just so I sort of understand, and it sounds like most of the organizations that you work with to hire people with disabilities are in Pennsylvania and Texas.
0: We just work with Pennsylvania,
1: Okay.
0: but because of our nonprofit work, I didn't talk about this part, but we are rolling out a Inspiration Foundation seal to certify companies that hire people with disabilities. And that's what we'll be working with voc rehab offices around each state. And we've been working with meeting the directors and building out support for companies that want to do what we're doing. We'll have a direct relationship with the directors of each state, which we're establishing today through CSAVR and Kathy West Evans.
1: Sarah, do you have any questions for Isaac?
2: Isaac, I think early on you mentioned a relationship with HEB. Well, shout out to them. I'm in Houston, and I absolutely adore them. You said you spoke to them, but it is because your products are in HEB stores. Is that essentially where that connection and relationship? You're not having any one particular staff person that's assigned, let's say, for an HEB, but it just so happens the CleanLogic products are in the store, correct?
0: Yeah, we've been selling CleanLogic and HEB, gosh, I think 2009, 2010, and they've been an incredible partner. And so, we developed this blind awareness event with them and, the partnership with Vibrant Works in San Antonio. So, yes, it's been a unique one through our business relationship, and now it's evolving to the foundation and helping to support our mission and becoming even a SEAL member.
2: And your recruiting model essentially sounds like your jobs are posted with the various VR agencies and they provide you a feeder pool.
0: Yes.
2: Versus always posting and things like that.
0: Yeah,
2: Great.
0: we use a lot of recruiting agencies in general. I mean, when we say part of the economic benefit of hiring people with disabilities, well, if you partner with vocational rehab, well, if we don't, I gotta go hire an agency. We use recruiting agencies as a way to build our talent pool at our company.
2: Right, I totally understand.
1: A lot of organizations do that, right? They don't necessarily post what's available. They work with preferred agencies, and they can get a lot better results sometimes doing that way.
0: I think we want to do a better job posting, and we do put stuff out on LinkedIn, but as we look at specialized roles and really looking at, hey, we want to make sure we're being intentional about what we're doing. And so that's why we've chosen that route.
2: Well, last two questions, Peter. One,
0: Please.
2: where are you located in the Pennsylvania area? So in case we have individuals that may obviously want to look out for you guys to find employment, and then what retail national chains can we find your product in? I heard you say Walmart, and HEB is more regional, unfortunately. I wish they were all over the states.
0: No, I agree with that statement. We are located in Audubon, Pennsylvania, which is right outside of Philadelphia, King of Prussia area. You can find CleanLogic at Walmart, as you said. You can look at us, at Albertsons. We're just getting ready to roll out. And then we are definitely in Amazon. And really, we are, when you take a look at national or regional players around the country, we're in pretty much all grocery stores out there. So.
1: So my last question, Isaac, before I officially thank you again, is what sort of soft skills, obviously that you need to have the skills to be able to do the job. What are you looking for among your employees? What are the key skills you're looking for?
0: Yeah, I think the key thing is just passion. I think a lot of what I've learned from our team is some of the things that they've had to deal with, and trying to get employment has not been easy. And I think that passion for a job, I think there's so many people that are employed, don't even like where they work, and doing that, well, some people have not even understand where it's hard to even get a job. And so I think really showing your passion and appreciation for no matter what the job is. And I really appreciate your question about what are your jobs and what's your entry. And I think a lot of our recruiting is coming from like an Overbrook School for the Blind, where people are just coming out of school. And I worked at Burger King. I deliver pizzas. Those are the type of things that you learn your soft skills, how to talk to people, not to be on your phone, when you're at work, those type of things. So I think getting in, taking the job, especially a lot of the people we work with, it's their first time. And so it's just really bringing passion and energy and seeing it as a way to build your skill set. And we don't want people to feel like this is what we want you to do for the rest of your life. Some people it might be, and that's okay, but we're going to do what we can to really provide everybody that comes in with those soft skills, because those are the important pieces that I think need to be, I think, taught to everybody, whether you have a disability or not. And we can talk about people out there that don't have that skill set. And so I think that's what's important, for us. And I think one last thing to add around the skill set that I think has been important for what we've done, because we see that there's people that we've worked with the agencies to bring in a training program or just like a internship, even to come and feel and see what that is like. And so it's just critical that you're getting that soft skills of engaging people, talking to coworkers, because even that's what we're teaching, with, hey, here's where you get employment, but we also have been partnered with the schools where it's like, hey, let's set up an area, let's build out that internship where they can just get an understanding of the soft skills, because that I think is what's going to be important when we get people into the workplace.
1: So let me summarize what I heard you say about passion and energy, because I see those words in almost every job ad in the universe, and I suspect it means different things to different people. So what I heard you say was sort of not giving up, being able to communicate effectively, focusing on what you're doing, and things like that, right? Is there something I'm missing?
0: No, I think that's exactly, it's giving yourself an opportunity. And if you're in an opportunity where you are in a position where you're not getting employed, like you said, just to keep being authentic and talk about how it's impacting and how you keep fighting through it, because people will see that, like, gosh, it's they're fighting through it. And those are the type of things that the fight and passion, I think, kind of put the two and two together, that this is a person that I can rely on. And you're hearing it more and more, like, it's hard to get employees to be engaged and do that. And I think this is an opportunity where people who have been trying to get opportunities, I think you're going to see this is the time where you're going to have an opportunity, because
1: Another word I heard through that answer is dependability, that you'll be there to get the job done. Okay. Listen, thank you so much for joining us. I appreciate your time. We wish you well in your future endeavors, and we hope to work with you in the future.
0: No, thank you, and I appreciate it. And one last little note, if you don't mind. So thank you. I've had a great appreciation for ACB. My mom has been an ACB member, and we did a lot of my summer vacations around ACB conferences. So I really appreciate the work that you're all doing to keep the community active, engaged, because it had a big impact on my life.
1: I appreciate it. Yeah, thanks for joining us.
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5: Hi, everybody. Welcome once again to In Perspective. I am Bob Branco. Glad to be with all of you today. Before we continue, allow me to introduce our good friend, colleague, and co-host for today's show, Peter O'Toole. Peter, how are you?
1: We are doing fine. Another beautiful day in Coos Bay, 68 degrees. Actually, it's probably cooler than that. 60 degrees and sunny, and a great week of weather. And then we're still waiting for the rains to come. They will show up eventually, but they aren't here yet.
5: We are sunny, about 80 degrees today, but we expect a cool down and a possible rain on Sunday for the Pats opener. That's going to be incredible. Anyway, before we continue, let me thank those people for allowing In Perspective to be made available. 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Thank you for what you do. Same applies to our media outlets. 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And, of course, Jacqueline Sylvia from JS Web Solutions. 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
1: Merci, Jackie.
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5: And BobBranco93 is B-O-B-B-R-A-N-C-O 93, and it's all one word. I also want to say hi to a faithful listener who occasionally sends us his thoughts on our programs, and that's Anthony Candela. Thank you so much for commenting on our programs. We really appreciate your support. Today we are here with a strength coach, which I think strength coach, there should be more strength coaches out there, because a lot of us, although we do our best to keep fit, it's always helpful to have additional guidance from time to time. So I would like to welcome to our show Evan Charles Schwarbrock. Welcome to our show.
7: Hello, thank you for having me.
5: So you are with a company called Cain and Abel Fitness. Is that your company?
7: Yes, sir. I founded that about 6-7 years ago.
5: All right. And tell us what you do.
7: Well, I do think it's important to point out that I spell it C-A-N-E and A-B-L-E in order to have my biblical reference in there, but then also show that even if we use a white cane or visually impaired, we're still able to do things. So that's really the heart of what I do, is helping the blind community to be able to exhibit how much capability they truly have. And I do so through physical training. So as you mentioned, I'm a strength conditioning coach, have some different credentials, my master's in kinesiology, and then I also walk the walk, and I'm sure we'll get into that here in a bit. But through my competitions, my speaking engagements, different resources that I create, I'm just working every day to make sure that fitness is more accessible and especially applicable for those of us in the blind community.
1: Kinesthesiology? What is, if I said that right, what is kinesthesiology?
7: It is basically exercise science, just with a fancier word.
1: Ah, okay. And what prompts you to get interested in exercise science? I'm not going to try to say that word again.
7: So I was built really small. We basically say that I look like Harry Potter, just with different colored hair. I was very able to dress up as him for Halloween one year. All it took was a hat. I already had the broken glasses from, you know, classic 90s bullying and stuff. And that was kind of my reason to start lifting. It was like I was getting pushed around on a basketball court, and I was like, I need to do whatever this strength and conditioning lifting stuff is in order to get better at basketball and, you know, kind of be able to hold my own a little bit more. So I was built so incredibly slight that I decided to overcompensate in a big way. And 25 years later, here we are.
5: Who did you play basketball for?
7: Just for like junior high and high school growing up. My second high school was Illinois Math and Science Academy. So I got to play for the Titans there. And then beyond that, it was, I wasn't good enough of an athlete to do anything else, and it turned into just a bunch of league stuff. But I wound up being the guy who was in the gym all the time, and everybody in my major when I was getting my bachelor's in health science thought I was crazy for living in the gym and not the library. But I really liked learning in person and by doing instead of just reading. And I think that's really gotten to pay off in a big way after especially my visual impairment kicked in.
5: That's very healthy, too.
1: I was going to say, I wasn't aware of any blind high school basketball players. So talk about sort of your, how you lost your vision, how that influenced your what you do.
7: Yeah, I was shadowing in the D1 strength conditioning room there at Bradley University. And I decided, you know what, I don't want to do physical therapy. Like I came out of high school thinking I was going to do. I was like, I want to get a hold of people before they're broken and really trying to just get ahead of the game. So I thought strength conditioning was going to be my way to go with that. And I'm going to work with top tier athletes. And so everybody who gets into strength coaching thinks they're going to do. And that's really the case. So I was on a gap year working a couple of different jobs in the fitness industry. And that was just back home in Kewaunee, Illinois, when suddenly I started having issues with my contacts. I was like, things are a little bit blurry. I don't know what's going on. There was a local YMCA that I worked at, and some of the people who I grew up with invited me to play in their volleyball league. And there was one week where I was just a one-man wrecking ball on the court. And then the next, my eyes were bothering me. And like the gym lights were just killing my eyes. There's just blurs dancing around everywhere. I was like, what in the world's going on? I got hit in the face with a spike that had never happened to me in all my ton of time in college playing volleyball. And then I threw up the ball one time to serve it, and it just disappeared in the lights. And I just tried to get my timing right. I did hit the ball, but it landed about 8 foot in front of me instead of going across the net. I was like, something's wrong here. So needless to say, they did not invite me back, and I will never blame them for that. I probably appeared incredibly impaired. the next weekend I had a just a visit with some old college friends and was driving back in the dark, and it was a little bit foggy, but not nearly as foggy as I perceived it as. And it was a death ride. I was doing 25, 30 miles an hour on the highway with my blinkers on in my truck, and on the country roads where I lived, there's no lines on the road. So I was literally driving depending on how much gravel was or wasn't on my right tires. And so I knew something was terribly wrong, didn't quite know what it was, thought maybe optimistically I just need a, you know, new contacts prescription or something. Went into the eye doctor the next morning, and we wound up just at a loss. And I was like, well, there's this rare genetic disease, Leber's hereditary optic neuropathy, that might run in my family. We weren't told that much about it growing up. You know, our parents and the family didn't want us being too fearful of it, but I have an uncle with this disease, maybe. The optometrist goes in the back, looks it up, says, okay, we're going to take a picture of your optic nerve, comes back. And this is like a former army doc, a very, very gruff guy, Tom Selleck mustache. And he's almost crying. I was like, yep, that's it. That's probably what it is. So my optic nerve was shot. So I drove back home, put away my keys forever, and figured out how we were going to proceed as a visually impaired person.
1: And how did you proceed as a visually impaired person?
7: I'd been applying to about 8 different grad schools, and then I said, you know what, my sister lives in Chicago and she's willing to have me, thank goodness, live with her, be my support system. So I quit applying everywhere, only applied to University of Illinois Chicago. Luckily I got in, and then so within 10 months I was off to Chicago to figure out city life, and, you know, coming from the small area I'm from, that was daunting enough, and how to figure out how to relearn how I learn. Because I was a very visual learner before, and like I said, it like doing things hands-on, and kind of both those things were much more challenging at that point. But I went immediately off to go get my master's and figure it out on the fly.
5: Many sighted people who lose their vision later in life, unintentionally or otherwise, think like sighted people for a long, long time, and I would imagine that that might have happened to you, and it would be very understandable.
7: Yeah, it was a lot of playing catch up and figuring out how to learn audibly very quickly. You know, when you have an accessible PDF but don't know how to, you know, rewind it or anything like that, that's reading a research paper to you, it'll be 5 minutes of your phone just spouting off gibberish, mispronouncing scientific words, all this stuff. And it's like you have to learn with your ears to stay incredibly focused. Otherwise, you're going to have to completely redo it, and then you're not going to be able to make the deadline for your homework. And so it was a lot of, you know, just trial by fire and figuring it out. But I like to think that eventually we got there. I was a little bit more diligent in grad school, utilized the resources with their disability center that they were very, very kind with providing. And once we figured out how to get that across to all of my professors, then I was able to start thriving a lot more instead of feeling like it was in just survival mode constantly. And I wound up having a way better GPA as a visually impaired person in grad school than an undergrad as a sighted person.
1: And what did you get your master's in? We know that already. We talked about that. So how do you study to get a master's in exercise science?
7: The coursework. So there was a certain amount of course load that I had to take. Right. And learn things like biomechanics, bioenergetics, just general exercise science things. But then luckily we were able to do some different electives and stuff. So I was able to get into like sports psychology, but most importantly was the disability studies that I was able to take on the side and have accumulate towards my master's degree. So it kept me on the right track still. And that really lit a fire in me to go. Between that and how I'm being treated at the gym, my first week, I had a professor sit me down and go, you can't do this. You need to go to a different school and all this stuff. And I was like, I'm just still trying to figure this thing out, like to write it off already. So I really dug my feet in and it was very stubborn and made sure that I was treated appropriately and was going to, you know, approach it with as much gusto as I had. And I realized that, you know, if I'm here at the gym just being treated like a little mascot, even though I'm one of the biggest, strongest guys here, like how bad is it for the rest of the blind community? So between that and the disability studies courses that I got to take, that really helped shape how I didn't want to work with just elite athletes anymore. They're spoiled enough. Instead, I wanted to help our community a lot better.
1: Your athletes are spoiled enough. Imagine that. I am sort of curious about, you talk a little more about sort of the tension between sort of exercise science and presumably you know, making people healthy and making them vigorous and making them fill in the blank. And then the whole disability thing where we're supposed to be kind of poor, unhealthy, sit on our butts victims. How did you sort of walk that divide, as it were? Or did you?
7: No, I try to push back against it constantly. I've been different places around the world where I've gotten to work with people. One example is Colombia, where I was in Medellin, Colombia, doing a week worth of seminars at hospitals and physical therapy schools, things like that, making sure they know how to cater things fitness-wise to the blind and visually impaired of the community. And there's a huge issue with most people with disabilities are kept inside and like taken care of by their family, which is wonderful, but then they don't have any independence. They don't get to develop skills and all these different things where they're really just let down by society, even if it's well-meaning. And I realized that, you know, life is going to be adversity, and the gym is a really good metaphor or analogy for that, where we go into this place, it's manufactured adversity. There's not, you know, naturally all these weight plates and dumbbells and machines sitting around in nature that's like, well, these mountains we have to climb. Instead, we get to push our body going against this manufactured adversity, and we learn like, okay, if I go in here and give a reasonable effort and with a good plan, then I'm able to accomplish my goals. And so you benefit from that physically, but I think sociologically and just confidence wise, we get so many more benefits from this as well. So that's really where I saw my role is being with the disability studies. You learn about all these little sad trends that are really universal, and being the exception to that over and over and over, one individual at a time, and the gym being my way of helping people with that is our way of reversing those trends.
1: So I probably should ask you, what does a strength conditioning coach actually do? If I came in to see you and say, I want to improve my strength and conditioning, how would you work with me?
7: So classically, it's spoken of when it comes to sports teams, where they, or soldiers is another one. I used to be a strength coach for the Army, and I actually work with blind sports teams now. Basically, the premise is kind of in the title, and you hope that there's a semblance of balance. So strength, obviously, get bigger, get stronger, get more capable, especially under heavy or intense loads. And then conditioning, where we're able to endure for longer in a way that actually makes sense. So that can span just the complete depth and breadth of human capacity when it comes to, let's say, a one rep max deadlift or being able to do an ultra marathon. There are different exercises and ways of programming in order to make sure the person is well-rounded and less injury prone, so they're able to do what they want to do. So when it comes to like the beat baseball team that I work with, we're trying to not turn them into bodybuilders. We don't need them to pack on 30 pounds of muscle and, you know, look really good and have the biggest biceps, but we need them to have enough muscle hypertrophy on their bodies to make sure that they're more bulletproof, more resilient. There's a lot of diving around and tackling the base in that sport, and you got to be really powerful. So it's very anaerobic, it's very fast twitch. So that's how we train people for that. We're not having them see how slow they can run for a very long time. We're making sure that all the stuff that we give them makes sense for what their functionality needs to be. And that's where I'm lucky with my experience to get to come in and like help children. I get to work at sports camps for blind children. And I also work even with the elderly. I was on a good call today talking about how important fall prevention is. So we're not going to be having, you know, someone who's 70 years old and wants to make sure that they're less likely to fall and break a hip in spite of visual impairment. They don't need to be worrying about their one rep max bench press, but them being able to have some stronger legs so they're able to walk around more, longer, safer. That's the goal with them. So again, strength conditioning can encompass just about everything, and you just make it work for the right person.
5: I played beatball, so I can attest to what you're talking about.
7: Oh, so you got a crazy switch in you for sure.
5: I don't know it's how crazy sport. It was, but I had a good experience with it. I didn't play it very often, but I did play it about 3 or 4 times, and I enjoyed it.
1: Well, I need you to help me with...
7: It's very underrated. Sorry, what was that, Peter?
1: Oh, I'm sorry. I interrupted you. Go on.
7: I was just praising Bob for doing that, because it is very underrated how brutal it is. Everybody thinks, again, with people with disabilities, oh, you know, they're soft, they're vulnerable. No, that sport is rough. And if you're willingly doing that, you got some confidence for sure. It is really cool how hard everybody goes in that sport.
1: So you said a lot of big words, most of which I don't remember. Anaerobic was one of them. There are a few other words you used. Can you sort of take us through, I don't know if you remember any of those words, but that you said in the past 2 minutes, can you sort of define those anaerobic, and there's a big word you use about exercise and several words. If you remember what some of those words were, could you sort of talk about what those words actually mean?
7: Yeah, absolutely. So anaerobic is the only one I can remember as well. That means without the presence of oxygen. So that is where our body already has enough stored energy to then be able to perform the task. And that tends to be something that is within about 10 seconds, 10, 12 seconds. So a really fast sprint, a really heavy 1 to 3 rep max on a lift, things like that, because that's how much energy typically our muscles have stored to perform that action. And after that, they have to start producing more and more and more. So if we're thinking about anaerobic exercise versus aerobic means within the presence of oxygen. So we're able to pull that in through our lungs, have that distributed around the body, and our body is able to metabolize that using other substrates as well in order to provide us energy. So it's kind of like if you're going to be trying to bike or run as long as you can, the sustainable pace would be within like your aerobic zone. And once you start getting that crazy burn and you're not able to maintain that pace and you're going to start crashing, that's where we're starting to blur that edge between the two.
1: Got it. So let's talk about, I mean, what I heard you say is that basically the conditioning and strength that you set up, the plan, has to do with what the person's goal might be. Is that a fair assessment, whatever that goal is?
7: That's
1: Does that make
7: correct.
1: Sense? Yeah.
7: Yep.
1: Okay. So talk about if I were to walk in and say, hey, I need to get a little better shape. I like to run a little faster. I would like to lift a little more than I can. I walk 2 miles a day at a good clip, but that's about all I do. You know, how would you sort of coach me into thinking about what reasonable goals might look like and how much you get me started on a program?
7: Yeah. Well, first of all, I take all the safety considerations into place. Like if you want to run and if you're visually impaired, do you have a guide runner? Do you have, what level of vision do you have? What experience do you have with it? And be able to really get into the weeds with that in order to figure out how to best make sure you're able to execute upon a plan. And then I'm really big on not upending people's lives. It's the same way with their diet. I don't want to go, hey, this is the way you're going to do it now. And it is a complete about face from what you were doing before. Instead, starting to bleed in different improvements in somebody's life and their diet and their training plan and their daily habits, that's the way to go about things. So I start pretty small, and the benefit, which is nice, because I mean, I compete in strongman. My sessions tend to be 2 to 3 hours, 4 days a week, and it takes forever for me to get the stimulus that I need. And if you're just beginning out and you haven't been doing very much, or the thing that you're trying to get better at now, like let's say you haven't been lifting weights and you want to lift weights and get a little bit stronger, you get so much out of less. And so we're able to use that minimum effective dose to, you know, give you a much shorter workout compared to mine. And then you're able to get much more pronounced results than, you know, someone who is more experienced. So I always like starting small, bite-sized pieces. Work on skill acquisition. Like if you really need to dial in your squat form and stuff, then we focus on that early on. So we have a firmer base to build upon, while also not just saying, okay, quit your job. All you do now is work out.
1: You say, I can't remember the exact quote was, you know, do more with less, or you can do a lot more with less. How does that work in sort of real life? What does that mean in a given situation? Especially for a new person starting.
7: Yeah. So for example, a lot of times once you get more and more advanced, you have to focus on certain body parts, certain movement patterns more, and it takes a lot longer to like warm up to them. And then it takes a larger stimulus to incur any growth or progression. But if you're just starting out, you could do 2 sets of each body part, full body. You don't need that much rest. You're able to rotate through them and you're able to do a full body workout. And because you're not experienced enough and strong enough yet to really destroy yourself with every workout, you're able to recover within a couple of days and just be fresh as a daisy. So then we're able to run you with full body workouts where you're able to hit on everything far more often than someone who's more experienced or at a quote unquote higher level is at that point. So you're able to really be able to stack your games far faster while the body is incredibly receptive to it.
1: So my experience with health centers or gyms, which is limited, but I have been in several of them, is that especially the stationary lift weights and stuff like that are either inaccessible, or I don't know I never could figure out how to use them without help. How do you work around that issue?
7: It depends on someone's experience. I was in a typical Globo gym 2 days ago, and I was standing at the desk and waiting for someone to see if I needed anything there with my cane and all. And eventually someone goes, "Hey, what do you need?" I was like, "Is there a leg curl machine here?" And he just starts pointing. And I was like, "I'm not going to be able to tell what you mean. I'm blind." And it's like, they aren't quite used to that. So,
1: right.
7: Being able to get the right help and get to a machine and understand general premises is important. That's why a lot of people reach out to me and will even do coaching with me, and we'll start them with home workouts or something. But some of the really daunting things at a gym can be broken down in more simplistic ways so that we're able to metabolize it a little bit better. It's not fun when you just think that you're going into a gym that's going to just be just like crazy levels of dangerous or scary or daunting, and I have to memorize this whole thing in day one. No, it's really nice to be able to chunk it and break it up and then slowly get more comfortable just wading in instead of jumping in the deep end. One way I've broken that down for the community is on our website, we have a free gym acclimation program where day zero, you're going in, you're learning where the front desk is, you're asking someone for help for a quick tour around the way. So you kind of get an idea of how, because each gym is broken up in different zones. Here's the cardio zone. Here's the weight machines. Here's the free weights. Here's the cable machines. And you're able to understand each zone. The important one on day zero too is where's the bathroom? Because you don't want to get into your fifth workout and be like, "Oh, I really have to go now." And you're like, "Shoot, I don't know where that is." So being able to ease your way in with that free gym acclimation program, where we just ask you to only do so much. There's little independence building tests in each day built in over 3 weeks. Then people are able to really have a better idea of what gaps in their knowledge are still there, but they've gotten a lot more comfortable with a lot of aspects of the gym really quickly.
1: So this allows me to ask the all important question: what is your website?
7: It's canandablefitness.com. CanandAble Fitness.
5: Evan, what about the treadmill?
7: Treadmills are really tricky. It really depends on what type. Most, if not all of them, especially nowadays, aren't tactile. So you'd have to arrange for the gym to do some bump dots or something.
5: I've heard about experiences like that. Yes.
7: Yes. So it depends. An example is Northern Illinois University has specific machines that are set up properly to be more accessible for those with visual impairments. But it's not all of the machines. And it's really hard to expect the gym to do that. And like, I have had people go, "Oh, why don't we just braille what the weights are on every stack on every machine?" And you're like, A, that would take forever. And B, someone would get bored in between sets and pick them off immediately. Like, we need different systems. So with that, a pinch selectorism system, we were able to count what holes were available. But obviously on a treadmill, that's kind of out. So we have to have help with that. We have to make sure to use the emergency tether. It does provide some different complications. So it depends on people's comfortability, the specific environment, how much room you have behind you, if you have anybody to help you, a lot of different things. That's why a lot of times with cardio, I'm trying to find ways for people to get in their movement in safer patterns. A rower machine, a skier machine, an assault bike where you have to move your arms as well, even a stationary bike. There's a lot of different ways that we can utilize those stable environments to really be able to push ourselves. And then we got different programs where you use an audible interval timer that you can use even in your headphones and very easily access on your phone to be able to push higher or lower intensities as well.
1: So talk a little bit about what's on your website. I click on Cane and Able, was it fitness.com?
7: Yep.
1: And what do I find there?
7: Well, there you're going to find a few featured articles, including that free gym acclimation one that I brought up. That's a really big one we've had up for a good 5 years now. It also includes in that program some YouTube videos that are clickable where I discuss each phase of the program. So you get a little bit more detail. outside of the PDFs that you're able to download and have at your leisure. There's also on our blog over 50 articles spanning all kinds of different things when it comes to health and fitness, whether it be sleep quality, doing the best that we can. During COVID, I put a homeschool gym class where you just have a backpack, you load it with things from around the house, you're able to do these different movements. There's a lot of things regarding posture or upper back. That's a really huge issue in the blind community where we tend to have some very slumpy posture. And you can't just be told, hey, just have better posture. And you're like, okay, got it. Your muscles don't have the endurance for that yet. So we're able to leverage that in order to help with upper back muscle endurance. Some really good accessible described exercises. And then there's all kinds of other things. Again, wide stance chair squats, simple programs that people are going to be able to run for different purposes. There's a little bit of everything on our blog. There's also details about coaching. I do seminars for different organizations around the world where they bring me in and I, you know, get to work with blind organization in the room, helping do different things, whether it be general fitness or fall prevention or other subtopics. So there's a lot of different things to explore on our website. There's also the about page. So people are able to learn about me, you know, having that master's degree and then my different accomplishments within the strength realm.
1: Let's talk about your accomplishments. You got your degree, and how did you sort of morph into who you are now professionally? How did that work for you?
7: I knew I did not want to live in Chicago. I am not built for that, being from the smallest county in the state of Illinois. And so I kind of just melded down the middle. I wound up living in Peoria, Illinois, and again, was fortunate to have a sibling who was willing to live in the same house as me. I was upstairs, my brother and his friends were downstairs, and just started trying to find jobs, which is obviously very difficult as a visually impaired person, with how much you get judged on, you must be unable because you have a disability. So went through that whole fun process, but wound up accumulating a few different jobs. I was working as a rehabilitative exercise specialist at a chiropractic clinic. I was working as a personal trainer at Illinois Central College, which accidentally led to being able to be a professor, actually. I was there multiple days a week, and word came down from the higher ups at the college that everybody who was a teacher had to have their master's degree. So that meant that pretty much everybody in the physical education realm had to be let go or hurry up and get their master's. And the manager was talking to the head of the department and said, well, you know, Evan, who works for me upstairs, he has his master's. Like, oh, okay. So I literally got an email that said, hey, do you want to be a college professor? You'll start next week. And I was like, here we go. Okay. So I was doing that, training people at a different gym, and then wound up starting up Canyon Able Fitness in 2020 as well. So I was putting together 4 or 5 different jobs, working on being able to help people in a bunch of different realms, which really helped me have a unique and well-rounded experience level to be able to help people, mostly in the blind community is what I work with now. And I also made a little trip up to Alaska, being an Army strength coach, wound up being discriminated against right from the get-go, had legal issues with that for 2 years after being stranded in Alaska when I was wrongfully terminated, but wound up getting to meet my wife and been to bounce around the country and turning K-Enable more into my full-time gig.
1: So I'm sort of curious about how you said you taught something. What did you teach, first of all?
7: It was a couple of different classes, basically teaching future wannabe trainers to be trainers. So a little bit more of the scientific background and how to approach training people.
1: Okay. And you presumably, before you started your business, worked with all kinds of people, disabled, non-disabled, older, younger. It sounds like you work with a wide variety of people, a range of people. How did you help people feel more comfortable around you? Was that an issue? How did you sort of tackle that issue?
7: I'm huge on learning constantly. And my approach was not a very in-your-face approach to overwhelming people with your knowledge base, but just being able to exhibit that. You know, if someone normally who is sighted would only have to have just one degree, I knew I was going to have 2 and 3 more certifications on top of it. And that, and studying constantly, being able to talk shop about anything, being up to date with current research, things like that, were very helpful for my confidence and then my ability to quickly analyze and solve different problems for people.
1: So what actually prompted you to start Canine Able Fitness? What prompted you to do that?
7: Well, we talked about my disability studies that I did in grad school, and that had it just mulling in the back of my head, especially after that professor told me, you can't do this, when she didn't even really know me yet. And that just sat back there while I was working four different jobs, and I was just like, I gotta wind up doing something. And then when COVID hit, it was like, I have a lot of free time on my hands. I was still able to work at the clinic because that was a medical. Yes. And I was like, I get to be a full-on night owl most nights, like I want to be all the time, and not be responsible and go to bed. So I would be up at 3 a.m. writing articles. So we had 30 articles minimum ready. And then my brother and I launched the website. My brother Bryce set all that stuff up and would every week be putting out an article. And I knew that I had, hey, there's 6 months of material all ready to go. Let's start the social media stuff. Let's start reaching out and helping people more formally than the informal program design and advice that I had been doing to that point.
5: It always amazes me when somebody says you can't do something without knowing you at all.
7: Yeah, and that I have a huge chip on my shoulder because of that, apparently. And that's what led to me competing in Strongman more, really wanting to enjoy myself with that and just say, I don't care, I'm going to do it anyway. Or people thinking I'm some sort of weird inspirational figure at the gym. It's just like, you're just think it's really cool that someone with a cane is in this building. That's really sad. Like, I'm capable of far more than that. And so I'm going to do it. I'm going to help other people do it as well. And I'm sure everybody, you know, listening has had those experiences where they're doubted for the dumbest of reasons. And, you know, like the phrase says, the best revenge is a life well lived.
5: So I'm curious, you likely have a lot of sighted people coming into the gym that you instruct. How much faith, and I'm assuming they have a lot of faith, obviously, but I'm sure this question is in the back of a lot of people's minds right now. The reaction of the sighted people that you work with, how do they feel about a blind instructor?
7: Well, I have some sight left, so I'm able to help from particular angles and everything, also I get to focus on tactile and audible cues that help in ways that most coaches don't know how to use and help people tap into feeling different sensations in their body and hunt for those, learn what those mean. And then I turn those into audible cues in order to solve different problems. So I'm able to teach in a different way than, you know, just, hey, look at me. Okay, do that. And it does help in a very different way than most people have ever experienced.
5: I'm sure it does. So unless Peter has another question, I thought I would turn the festivities over to our listeners. I'm sure people want to get on and ask you questions, Evan, right about now. So without further ado, I just want to reiterate, you are listening to In Perspective, and our featured guest is Evan Charles Schwarbach, a blind strength coach. He's with Cane and Able Fitness. Welcome, Janine.
8: Hi, thank you. Evan, I think I've heard you speak before, and I'm also from Illinois, so yay.
5: Okay.
8: But I recently bought myself a rowing machine. Do you have any tips?
7: Is it Concept 2?
8: I don't know what you mean by that.
7: The brand would be Concept 2.
8: Yes.
7: Okay, so I actually met with one of their reps at a conference recently. They have the ability for you to hook up it with an app on your phone, and your monitor will then tell your phone, which will tell you like what meters you're at, what pace you're at, different things like that. And that would be fantastic for you to get all hooked up and everything. It's obviously not very feasible in a typical gym, but if you have it at home, boom, you're good to go. You get to control your environment a little bit more. I do have an approach that has helped a lot of people with that is pick a moderate tension and work on different pacing to act as your intervals. So you can do 5 easy strokes, 5 medium, 5 sprint strokes, like pull as hard as you can. And you do that for so many rounds. So you have kind of your rest and your work built in, and you get to work on different cadences. And it really turns into a roller coaster of a workout, and you're able to customize it for yourself quite easily. So that without having that set up to tell you any other, you know, like numbers, you're able to create a really good undulating, easy, medium, hard workout for yourself.
8: Gotcha. Thank you very much.
7: Of course.
1: Thank you, Janine.
5: Thank you, Janine. Who's next, Cindy?
9: Derek.
5: All right. Welcome, Derek.
10: Hey, Evan. Thanks for meeting with us. And I'd like to congratulate you, too, on the Denny Stone lift. That's pretty impressive. So,
7: Thank you. Yeah, we didn't get to that yet. I'm still buzzing from that.
1: We will talk about that. I don't know what you were talking about, but we'll find out. Go ahead, Derek.
10: Okay. My question was, how do you... Now, you were talking about different audible cues and that you do have some vision, but I know, and you've also mentioned that you're working more in the realm of blind athletes now, but how would you perhaps take the approach to critiquing somebody where a lot of times you have to do it visually, looking at like maybe the depth of somebody's squat, or if they're performing the good morning correctly, or just some of these movements that do take like a little bit more paying attention to visual details in order to make sure that somebody's not harming themselves. So just because I feel like if you didn't take the approach of working with blind athletes, that this is probably a really difficult thing to spearhead as far as like employment and specific areas, even with your master's in kinesiology. So I'm just kind of curious on that. And then I was a little more curious too about the concept two rower as well, just because a lot of times I'm doing high intensity interval training and it's based off of the amount of calories that I have to burn. So in a certain amount of time, and I can't see the concept two rower machine, so I don't really understand how the other thing works, or because you mentioned that it's better to do it from home versus like, you know, in the gym and when you're under a time pressure, and that, you know, so if you could elaborate on a couple of those things, that'd be great.
7: Yeah, absolutely. So working with people with some of those tougher movements, I'm very fortunate in that I still pick up blurs and I get a little bit more in my peripheral with LHON. So I know how the shape of a body should look during certain parts of movement, and then how to cue that correctly. You know, like flex your abs like you're about to get punched. You know, different things that are going to help you with breathing, bracing, stuff like that. You can also play with different stance widths, for example, with the squat depth issue that you were talking about. So there's a lot of different things, and it's kind of with the experience, you intuitively know which pool to dive into when it comes to cueing. And, again, I'm able to pick up on enough to be able to help that with some of the rougher things. Now, giant groups training them, or, hey, run over there and come back, you know, engage pace. That's, you know, not within my capabilities, and I'm well aware of that. So, when I was working with soldiers, I was going from rack to rack to rack, and also memorizing how each person tends to move, and also keeping track with like our athletic trainer. This person tends to have a bum shoulder. This person has had low back issues in the past and been able to change their programs on the fly. So there's a lot of more mental strain in game that goes into training people when it comes to bigger numbers or some of those more nuanced things. Now, when it comes to the concept two, you should be able to still do that. And I would play with you being able to use that app, hook it up to the Concept 2 computer, and be able to use like Bluetooth headphones. So even though we are in a public gym, still being able to get those readouts for you. I haven't played with it in depth myself yet, so I don't know if it does like the calorie count, but you could also still more than likely figure out some very effective ways to still get a very similar stimulus. One of my favorites for the Concept 2 is 2 minute warm up, 10 second all out sprint, 50 seconds nice and easy, and have an audible timer, you know, doing the 10 and the 50. And I do that for 10 rounds and then a 2 minute cool down. And that'll get you where you need to go with most high intensity interval needs.
10: Got it. Yeah. And I'd be really interested in knowing if perhaps you supply some of this information on your Cane and Able Strength website, where you perhaps bring up some of the adaptive applications that you can use in combination, such as the one that you're talking about, and how they get used for different circumstances, such as like, hey, which is the interval timer that you prefer that works best, like with voiceover, or you know, something like, is this one work in combination with the Apple Watch where it may be giving you some haptic feedback if that's what you need?
7: Yeah, I've highlighted my favorite interval timer before and showed how it gets used.

0: This broadcast service is provided by Valley iRadio. The material being read is the copyright property of the publications being read. Access to this program is solely for persons who cannot read the original printed version due to a visual impairment or other disability. By continuing to listen, you confirm that you have such a condition.
1: Have some of the resources in there, but the Instagram and then directly through my email would be the easiest ways to get a hold of me.
2: So CainandAbelFitness@gmail.com, right? Is that correct?
1: Yes, sir.
2: Okay, good.
3: And that's A-B-L-E.
2: That's right.
1: Yep, C-A-N-E and A-B-L-E, because we got a cane, but we're still able.
3: That's right. Okay, Cindy, are there any other hands at this
4: Yes,
3: time?
4: Rodney.
3: Good.
5: Okay,
3: afternoon.
5: Good morning. Good afternoon. Yes. Okay, my question is, and it's C-A-N-E and A-N-D, AbelFitness@gmail.com, right?
1: Correct. A-B-L-E.
5: Okay.
1: Yep.
5: Yeah, okay. My question, though, is I'm someone who is an older person. I'm in my 60s. And I have a rowing machine. I use it every day. I have a elliptical. I use it every day. And I'm eventually going to have to move into a smaller location where I'm not going to be able to have the rowing machine and the elliptical unless I could get one that folds, maybe. I could have gotten a Concept 2, but I decided not to because it was so expensive that I ended up getting another one that they recommended, but I'm not worried about that. What I want to try to do is, would you be open, like I would contact you, of course, by email, but would you be open to helping someone learn to use like exercise bands and other things for strength training? Because I don't really like weights because I really want to be able to do as much as I can at my home as opposed to going to a gym.
1: Yeah, absolutely. So I do individualized, personalized coaching for people where you get weekly updates. We do check-ins. We're always talking on WhatsApp, voice messages. So it's more personal and accessible, all that stuff. And I have many clients around the world who we run that way. And it all depends on their personal situation. I had a call with a client this week where he's been working out in his basement with the equipment that he has, but he feels like he wants to explore a gym setting or he might start doing jujitsu, and we explored how we're going to approach that. But you know, I've got many clients who just work out at home. This is what they have. And then luckily I'm way cheaper than most people with, you know, fancy hair and no sleeves on their shirts ever, and how much they tend to charge. So I really hope that my clients then leverage that financial freedom to then be able to get whatever equipment that really tickles their fancy to be able to help in these endeavors as well. So that is definitely something that I do.
5: Thank you very much.
1: Of course. Great to hear that you're that age and hit the elliptical and the rower every day. Just know that you are a rarity.
2: That is, yeah, you are.
3: Thank you, Rodney. Cindy, and
1: I'm curious, how did Derek know that I lifted the Denny Stones?
2: What was that?
6: It was from the werewolf, I think, podcast. Yeah.
1: Oh yeah, when Dave and I talked about that.
6: But my brother competes in strongman as well, and he was over in the Norway games right before that.
1: Oh, at Pfeffer.
6: Yes.
1: That's awesome. We'll have to put us in the contact. So that's some really cool stuff. I know nobody else on the call knows what the heck we're talking about, but me and Derek's brother love to lift rocks and everything.
3: Are these the Olympics, the Norway Games?
6: It was the Highland Games and the Pfeffer Games.
1: It's these epic stone lifting and strongman challenges are out in the woods in Norway. And it's just they call it strength camp or summer camp for strong people.
3: Okay.
1: I definitely aspire to be out there. But what Derek is referencing for me is I was just in Scotland and I became the first blind person to lift the well-known Denny Stones there in Potarch, Scotland.
3: Perfect. Congratulations.
1: Thank you. It's been a year. I did that and won World's Strongest Disabled Man this last year. So I am tired and sore.
3: Hmm. Okay. Cindy, do we have any hands?
4: No, we do not. But as soon as I say that, you know what happens.
3: I know. Watch somebody raise their mouth.
4: But no, we don't have any right now.
3: All right. Thanks. So, what about the future, Evan? You're going to continue out?

0: obviously with Cain and Abel Fitness. Are there any new ideas that you may come up with to help us health-wise?
1: Yeah, I'm working on more partnerships these days and being able to do more in-person seminars and speaking engagements. I've gotten to do, a lot of speaking engagements at different conferences, whether it be like AER, orientation mobility symposiums, things like that. But I've been put into contact with different people around the world, especially in countries that are not as blessed as the United States, where things, you know, you think things are rough here and you just can't fathom how hard it is, you know, especially for like kids growing up visually impaired at some of these different countries. I'm really looking forward to being able to help in some different ways. So one example is I'll be down in Guatemala, in Antigua, Guatemala in December, helping to kind of turn around the perception of what blind people are capable of down there, and then also work with the blind community, specifically hands-on, doing different orientation mobility tests, independence tests, getting them into a gym, helping them understand to be more fit, and then also exhibiting to their families, like, hey, you don't have to handhold this hard. You can instead, you know, walk instead of, you know, just pulling someone and securing them inside a house. Instead, you could be out with them and doing things and enjoying life together and building that independence by slowly letting go. And that's going to be our big goal with that. I will be at Official Strongman Games again this year doing an adaptive showcase. So there's people with all kinds of different disabilities who compete in Strongman. And that's the world championship that I won last year. I don't get to do the world championship this year because that will be hosted in England in that same weekend. But instead, I chose to do the adaptive showcase at the biggest show possible to be able to show more and more visibility. So there was like almost a million views on the highlights from last year. And there's a lot of people who came out of the woodwork saying, wow, I didn't know blind people could do this. I really want to get my child involved in this, stuff like that. But then we also got a lot of the nastiness of the internet, where I've asked, I don't know how many times through Cain and Abel, what different fitness myths do you think are holding blind people back? And you get like maybe one response. And then you have some highlights to get on the internet and really blow up and go viral. And then you get hundreds of terrible comments and you're like, these are the problems. Cool. Let's address these. So I'm going to be taking that same stage again this year in order to try to keep improving things in strongman and strength sports for people with disabilities. And then we'll hopefully be going strong into 2027.
2: You said strongman competition, something like that. I may have gotten it wrong. You won something. Talk about what you won and what you had to do to win.
1: Yeah, that was the Adaptive Strength World Championships, which is world's strongest disabled man or woman. In strongman, it's where you have to pull the trucks and lift logs over your head and deadlift and pick up stones and all kinds of wonky things like that. And so adaptive is at the point where we're able to, you know, have people with different disabilities get classified in different subcategories according to their abilities. And then we all go against each other. And so this year was my first year winning it. So I became the world champion in the standing one class. So that involved lifting heavy deadlifts up to 600 pounds. Running with giant timber frame, lifting giant sandbags, putting logs over my head and all that stuff this year. So I get to do some really cool stuff from fire truck poles to, running with a car on my back and stuff like that in all these different competitions.
2: That to me, you know, running with a car on your back, strikes me as undoable. How do you, I obviously I'm not educated in this arena at all. How do you run with a car on your back?
1: So they have the inside all gutted out and they put a big thing about like a big bar, but thicker so it fits on your back better. That's what they use for what's called a yoke carry, kind of like your, you know, an ox back in the day, being laden and having to pull a plow. So you put a yoke on your back and you stand up with the shell of a car. In this case, it's a Volkswagen Beetle and they say run down there. And I had the four-time world's strongest man, Magnus Magnusson, telling me if I was going left or right and when to stop and drop it. And then, you know, they open the door for you and let you get out. But that's essentially how you do it is they've rigged up this whole thing. So within the shell of the car is where you pick up and you just Flintstone that thing down the track.
0: Evan, do you work with balance issues? I remember when I was in gym class at Perkins School for the Blind, we used the parallel bars. We used the balance beam. we used to climb up and down the Swedish ladder and the rope ladder. Do you do any of those things?
1: I do. I actually had like an hour-long conversation with someone about that today. I have a full foot strength and balance program that is, it's two-tiered. We have the training wheels program and the one step ahead program. And those are both underneath the playlist for foot strength and balance, as well as an introductory video about how important that stuff is for the blind community on my YouTube channel. And if anybody needs that link, just email me. I'll get it all shot to you. And it focuses especially on different planes of motion. You know, us blind people don't tend to move sideways. We don't tend to rotate a lot. We're very condensed and forward and backward. So we have a unique training program that has really been really good for helping people's balance and foot strength in a lot of different positions, and also helps the foot health. Instead of being squished into shoes all the time or being more sedentary, we're able to stimulate a lot of things. One example of how that program worked really well this year was there was a beat ball player from Indiana, and he had partially torn a meniscus, had a lot of knee issues and everything, and we kind of rehabbed him out of that. And a huge part of that leading into this season was the foot strength and balance program 3 days a week to really restore his body's ability to take on ground forces. And he did that religiously, and this year he was one of the best performers in the world at the beat ball World Series.
3: Bob, you have four minutes.
0: Thank you.
3: Four and a half.
2: Thank you for that. I am really interested because I played beat ball too. I played beat ball in the early 90s. Mid 80s. So a long time ago. And there was none of this strength training. You just sort of went out. You practice once a week if you were lucky. You know, you sort of learned to dive sort of haphazardly when you got the chance. I was not the best beatball player in the universe, but I had a good time doing it. How did strength and fitness sort of get into that sort of beatball thing? How did that happen? That it sounds like it's a much more big deal now than it was when I was doing it.
1: It's not big enough of a deal yet. But I'm trying hard to fix that. Me with my partners have been a leader in making it more of a professionalized, formalized thing. A lot of people will just do stuff and hope it translates. But then when you bring in a professional like myself, who has education background, there's, you know, all that stuff to cater it toward the sport. We've had some really good success with different athletes this year. I was actually just at a sports camp with, blind kids in St. Louis, and, they're like, "Hey, who wants to try beat ball?" And the kids were being nervous. I was like, "I'll do it." And, you know, led the way, took a swing, and then it turns out some of those guys were with the Gateway Archers out of St. Louis and with Mind's Eye, the nonprofit that helps support them. And I wound up being affiliated with them and said, I'm not going to play. I got to be a little bit too big for all the sprinting and stuff with all the rocks lift that I have to lift and everything. But I would love to be a strength coach and help you guys out with that. So I've been doing that for about 2 years now. And there's now a growing interest with the rest of the league of doing a better job of physically preparing people for things. So they don't get hurt as much and they're able to perform a lot better.
2: Yeah, I would imagine that that's will over time make the whole sport just be better, you know, because we certainly were not in best physical shape, and nor were we, except for the really good athletes, you know, really were agile enough to really do well. I'm sure I wasn't, you know, when I was doing it. So I wish you well with that. In conclusion, what advice do you have for somebody who would kind of like to get started on this program? How would you, what advice would you give them?
1: I would say start small. Like I said, there's a ton of different articles on my website. There's so many different things, short and long form, that I have on my YouTube channel and social media. Something is going to pique your interest, and just being able to start doing that. And again, I'll be incredibly jealous of you because you get that minimum effective dose where a little goes a very long way. Especially early on. And so it's not going to take an overwhelming change to your life to get some tremendous results. So starting small is to your advantage. And then just make sure that you're interested in it. Like, I don't want to run a marathon, so I'm not going to run a marathon. I'm going to lift up heavy rocks around the world, and that's how I get to, you know, have fun and I'll stay in decent shape. So whatever piques your interest, just go for it. Don't get overwhelmed, and just the only way to eat an entire elephant is one bite at a time. So just chunking away at this thing, you're going to be able to do some tremendous stuff far faster than you would figure.
2: And what does your daily workout look like these days? In your typical day, you said you have to work a lot harder, which I understand than us beginners. How much time do you spend doing what you do in the workout phase?
0: About 30 seconds.
1: It's usually 4 days a week, depending on the strongman events that I'm doing. It'll be quite a long time, but I tend to keep it to an hour and a half, 2 hours most days, unless I'm having to, again, load up really heavy frames to carry around or giant sandbags, things like that. Then it'll tend to be on the longer side.
0: Well, Evan, you are providing a fantastic service that I encourage people to look you up at www.caneandablefitness.com. 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Congratulations on that too.
2: It's also Cain and Able. It's also caneandablefitness@gmail.com, correct?
1: Correct.
0: That's the email address.
1: I look forward to hearing from anybody and everybody. Thank you guys for having me on.
2: Thank you for joining
0: us.
2: Thank you, Evan. Great.
0: And thanks everyone else, and go safe with God's abundant blessings. Have a nice week, everyone.
4: Here is an easy way to stop sit-itis. Taking a 5-minute walk every hour counters the negative effects of sitting at a desk or on a couch for long periods. Extended sitting is bad for blood pressure and cholesterol and contributes to obesity. Research believes the increase in muscle activity aids blood flow, which improves arterial function and could even prolong your lifespan. Here's a way to stop worrying. Think of worries as trains posted on the departure board at a station. They all are there, but you need not board any of them, and as they depart, you can let them go. Make monotony your friend by slowing repeated worrying notions to yourself. Expressing a negative to yourself over and over should soon make your mind wander to more enjoyable thoughts.
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6: 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Hello, everyone, and welcome back to the program. This edition covers the week of September 20th, 2026. Hope everyone is doing well as fall is upon us at last. We've got lots of interesting stories for you this week, so let's get started. Our first story this week comes from Future Reflections Magazine, a publication of the American Action Fund for Blind Children and Adults, and you can find them online at nfb.org. This is from their most recent issue and the athletics section, Fly to the Future. This is written by Ray McAllister and introduced by these words from the editor of Future Reflections magazine. In 2010, Ray McAllister became the first blind person to earn a PhD in Hebrew Scriptures. He has taught distance education classes on religion for Andrews University, and he also works as a reflexologist in Michigan. In 2014, he became the first blind male certified birth doula, trained to assist women during childbirth. In 2016, Dr. McAllister and two other blind biblical scholars were honored with a Dr. Jacob Bulletin Award from the National Federation of the Blind for their work making biblical languages accessible to the blind community. And here's what Dr. McAllister has to say. How would you like to teach your children to fly? We all want our kids to spread their wings, and this may be especially true if our children have disabilities. Usually, we think of flight figuratively as a, quote, flight into the future, unquote, or a, quote, flight to the unknown, unquote. But suppose we could offer flight as a more literal experience. I am a totally blind acrobat. I've never helped anyone fly physically through the air without support. However, I have done moves which people who say they feel as if they are flying, even while I hold on to them securely. In this article, I will describe my journey of discovering acrobatics as an adult and the joy a blind child can experience. I also share some cutting-edge advances to show that blind people can do much more in this art than you might imagine. But first, some words of explanation. Before we set off on this journey, I must make it clear that my purpose is merely to inspire. I describe some moves in detail so the reader, blind or sighted, can learn a bit about what this sport involves. However, this article is not to be construed as providing actual training in partner acrobatics. I've spent 6 years training under professional gymnastics coaches, and I still have much more to learn. Anyone wishing to take part in this sport must follow a similar path to ensure safety and success. So, why partner acrobatics? With all the options available to blind people today, what is special about partner acrobatics? Partner acrobatics allows one to develop balance, coordination, and grace, all while having fun. Partner acrobatics also gives a blind person the opportunity to be part of a team, even if it may be only a team of two. Goal ball and beep baseball are team sports that have been developed for blind players, but many areas don't have enough blind people to establish a team. Partner acrobatics can be a very fun way to explore working with another person toward a common goal. Acrobats learn trust, communication skills, and aspects of appropriate and healthy touch. Finally, they learn to be responsible in matters of safety. Even a child can begin this learning process, albeit under supervision. So what about my story? Most of my acrobatic journey took place in my adulthood, under rather unusual circumstances. I am certain that a child's path would be quite different. Even so, I learned principles and had experiences that can be useful to anyone as I pass them along. There may be blind or low-vision adults reading this who might enjoy a similar course. For most of my life, I found exercise to be rather boring. It was limited to activities such as calisthenics and stationary bicycle riding. Then, in the fall of 2019, I began to take a serious interest in gymnastics, especially partner acrobatics. I wanted to learn to balance someone standing on my shoulders. First, I found a couple of adult friends who were willing to have me lift them up to sit on my shoulders. To make sure everything was safe, I went through the area in my home office that had enough room. I jumped up to touch the ceiling with my fingertips, making sure there were no light fixtures in the way. And it was surprising how much fun these grown-ups had. Then my wife took me to the gym at Andrews, where one of the gymnastics coaches showed me how to stand someone on my shoulders. I held a person's legs just below the knees, and, with my hands and my head, I gave the support needed for the person to stand, even as I walked around them on the mats. I was amazed that I could do this so easily, and I found the whole experience quite freeing. In January, I began to make weekly visits to the open gym sessions at Andrews, where members of the community could explore gymnastics. Soon I was learning all kinds of interesting moves I'd never heard of or imagined before. One move is called knee shoulder. As what they call the base, I lie on my back and with my knees bent. The top, as I learn my partner is called, would place her hands just above my knees on my lower thighs and put her shoulders onto my hands. Then she'd lift her feet up into a modified headstand. I learned more standing moves. In one move called flag, I started from a standing position and then I did a partial squat. My top would start facing me and set her right foot across my thighs, toes facing my left, as we held each other's wrists. I'd lean back as she lifted her left foot up and hooked it around my neck. As I locked my neck over her foot, we let go of each other's hands. I'd be the pole, and she'd be the flag. I had little difficulty learning to balance people. The eye is only one of three balance centers in the body. The other two are the ear and the brain, and the latter two still work well with me. The home studio. I was also working out on my headstand and trying to begin working on a handstand. I wanted to be able to practice at home. Many homes don't work well for practicing gymnastics indoors. In fact, for the first time in 45 years, I was in a house that had a room with enough space and that was properly heated and air-conditioned. Next, I needed mats, and mats were expensive. The gymnastics coaches found a couple of old beat-up mats that they could give me for free, and I could lay them on the floor or stand them against a wall for safety. Lockdown. 2 weeks later, it was March of 2020, and we all know what happened then, the COVID lockdown. Just in time, I had the tools I needed to work on some gymnastics at home. I spent time practicing different kinds of headstands, trying to reach toward a good handstand. When the lockdown ended, the gym stayed closed for several more months. My partner acrobatics consisted of basing friends who enjoyed riding on my shoulders as I did squats and spins. I found that if I played music, I could orient to the music source so I'd know where I was. The music made the experience rhythmic, like a type of dance. Over the next 3 years, I continued to find people who were willing to practice acrobatics with me. We worked on even more serious, real moves, such as standing someone on my shoulders. I used the mats and walls for safety with lower moves. For the higher moves, I found a friend who could be a spotter and help catch my top if anything went wrong. I noticed that a lot of problems could be avoided with good communication. All my acrobatics partners and I learned to communicate clearly using very precise words. The pleasure of partnership. In 2024, we rented our basement to a young man, a friend named Dasef, whom I'd known for a few years. As I'm a rather unusual landlord, I offered him a ride on my shoulders. He found it so much fun that I offered to show him some more serious partner acrobatic moves. I could feel how his body moved during practice, so I could tell whether he needed to be held more tightly, lean differently, etc. By the time the gym at Andrews was open again, the gymnastics coaches, especially Joelle Ashley, or Koshel, as we often called her, began training me and Dasef together. Since Dasef was living with me, we could practice several times a week. One new move we learned was arabesque, something that I had read about online. Dasef stands on my shoulders in the usual way. Then I place my left hand under his toes of the right foot and support his foot with my hand and shoulder. He lifts his left foot up and back, leans forward, and stretches out his arms. He's horizontal except for his right foot, which is standing on my shoulder. It took some creative thinking on my part before I learned to do this move safely. I would kneel on the floor in a narrow hallway that leads to my home office. Dasef would be close to the ground and have a wall on each side to grab if he lost his balance. Soon we could do the move with me standing and a spotter nearby. Next, I learned to base Dasef in a move called Front Angel. This is the move where he's up over my head as I'm standing. My arms are fully extended, supporting him only under his hips, and I turn him around 360 degrees. We couldn't figure out how to get him into that position by jumping up, so Dasef found an alternative mount online. I lift him with my hands just above his knees and his hands on my shoulders. Once up over my head, he leans to each side, and I move my hands one at a time, repositioning them under his hips. The coaches were impressed enough at the routines that we had set up that they had us perform for the Andrews University Gymnastics Home Show in the spring of 2025 and again in 2026. For these public performances, we learned to move without words, just by reading each other's body motions. It was quite a thrill expressing ourselves in public this way. By then, I came up with the name Acrobats for Dasef and me, since he flies and I'm blind as a bat. We're now looking for more moves to learn, and yes, I'm still struggling with my handstand. Expanding possibilities. Around this time, I searched online to learn whether anyone else was training blind people to do partner acrobatics. It turned out that most blind people were only doing simple moves. I couldn't find any blind people doing the standing moves the coaches were showing to Seth and me. And I feel it's important to get the word out so others will know what can be done. Children are natural gymnastics. They are flexible, and they love physical activity. With training, a blind child quickly could learn to do even more than I have done. You don't know where a child's talents lie until you give them a chance to find out. I always had low vision, even when I had sight. I never saw well enough to fully appreciate what was done in partner acrobatics. I never thought it was something until I could do until I was in my 40s. A blind child could be exposed to this art in elementary school. Just find a certified gymnastics coach who is willing to give them a chance. You'll have to be creative on this journey. One option might be, for experimental purposes, to find a cheerleading coach at a school who could teach a child a few simple acrobatic moves. The coach may know of venues where your child could continue learning. A good coach would tell you whether or not it would work to set up a practice area at home. Partner acrobatics is very doable and fun, with or without eyesight. Maybe soon there will be more YouTube videos out there showing blind people doing difficult partner acrobatics moves as they spread their wings or spread a partner's wings. We can all know the beauty and joy of flight. Our next article comes from What They Think. And you can find them online at whatthethink.com. Braille Picture Book emphasizes tactile embellishment characteristics. And in this article, provided courtesy of Post Press magazine, Liz Stevens looks at Mies van Hoot's book Klein App, the Braille edition of which earned the FSEA Gold Award for the Client Promotion Brochure category and was named Best of Show for Digital Embellishments. And this was published on Monday, September 14th. FSEA's Gold Leaf Awards competition has presented high honors to a special print and embellishment entry. Mies van der Hoot's book Klein App, the Braille edition, earned the Gold Award for the Client Promotion Brochure category and was named Best of Show Digital Embellishments. The colorful, oversized, spiral-bound children's picture book presents the story of a little monkey's quest in a unique format. On the left-hand pages are large black text and transparent raised braille dots on white paper. On the right are colorful illustrations with raised outlines and raised pattern fills of the main visual elements. In this story, the Kleine App, which is Dutch for little monkey, has important news to share with other animals in the jungle. She sets out on her scooter, visiting birds, reptiles, and mammals to share her big news, but the animals aren't paying attention. In the end, an elephant listens to the little monkey and helps her go back home. The other animals follow them to the big monkey tree, and they celebrate the important news, the birth of a new monkey in her troop. The book is beautifully designed, illustrated, printed, and embellished. It offers bright, vivid illustrations and carefully chosen tactile elements that make it a delight for eyes and hands. The little monkey and her scooter are tangibly outlined and filled on each page, and the jungle environment and the other animals are likewise outlined and filled. Tree trunks and leaves get tactile treatment, along with a leopard, an owl, a crocodile, and other animals. Mies van Hoot is a Dutch illustrator and creator of picture books. Kleine App was selected as the 2026 Picture Book of the Year in the Netherlands. The project to bring van Hoot's book to life for visually challenged children was realized by a collaboration among ADC Nederland, the Picture Books Plus Foundation, and Scodix. ADC Nederland is a digital printing company in Sehertgundenbosch, Netherlands. It specializes in high-volume, personalized printing using advanced technology. The Picture Books Plus Foundation is a Dutch publishing initiative and foundation that adapts, produces, and distributes accessible picture books for blind and visually impaired children. Israel-headquartered Skodix is a provider of digital print enhancement presses for converters and print service providers. Skodix offers variable polymer drop size and multi-layer embellishment, or MLE, on presses that can print up to 17 applications and combinations of enhancements, including tactile layers of Skodix Sculpturing and Skodix Braille. Picture Books Plus's Colette Pelt explained that the Kleine App project is the company's 25th picture book adaption. The foundation's mission is to give children with visual impairment the opportunity to read the same book together with their sighted classmates, she said. Existing picture books are adapted into inclusive editions with both visual and tactile elements. Kleine App lent itself particularly well to adaptation, thanks to the clear front and side views in the illustrations and the book's rich language. This allowed visual and tactile elements to be optimally translated into an inclusive reading experience, unquote. Pelt researched tactile printing techniques to find a production method capable of creating relief, as elevated as the standard for Braille, along with high production speed, affordability, and scalability. Whereas previous Picture Books Plus books were produced using a flatbed printer, Pelt found that the latest Skodix presses offer digital enhancement features that meet all the requirements. Quote, the production process, said Pelt, was structured to ensure visual and tactile quality. The original picture book was analyzed in terms of content and visuals. Illustrations with clear front and side views were selected as the best options for tactile recognition in relief. Then the illustrations were simplified, she said, with important elements isolated and prepared for relief. Throughout the process, a continuous balance was sought between readability, recognizability, and aesthetics. For the book's cover, 400 gram per square meter Multicard 2S was chosen for its high sturdiness and durability. Quote, these cover qualities are essential for a book that is used intensively by children, Pelt explained. For the interior, 350 gram per square meter Invercoat Creato White was used, combining high print quality with the strength to support the relief for a long time. The graphic elements were developed from the original imagery. Quote, to achieve a consistent tactile visual language, said Pelt, a legend in A1 format first was developed, featuring a variety of textures and relief structures. This served as a test and reference card. Based on this, we selected textures for the book, ensuring consistency and recognizability. Elements had to remain appealing to sighted readers, but also palpable for children with a visual impairment. Complexity was reduced where necessary without losing the substantive quality of the original design. Although the technology to print Braille at the correct height already existed, combining Braille with complex illustrations proved to be a challenge. In collaboration with ADC Nederland and Skodix Israel, Picture Books Plus was able to find a solution. Another challenge arose in determining the balance between height and tactility of the relief. Quote, although the Skodix printer can build up multiple layers, Pelt said, with too many layers, shapes can become less sharp because their edges round off and details are lost. For tactile reading, clear contours are essential. Rather than using the maximum relief height, we chose a height that was functional and effective, unquote. The project called for special handling and materials. Quote, to prevent Braille from bleeding through to the next page, a traditional cutting machine could not be used, said Pelt. Instead, laser cutting was done with Azund equipment, unquote. The files were prepared for digital printing and finishing, with layers for color printing and Skodix enhancement. The pages were printed on an HP Indigo 18K, ensuring image quality comparable to offset printing. The Skodix Ultra 2500 SHD Pro was used for finishing, which allowed a 2.5D relief to be built up via Skodix's multi-layer embellishment. Polymer was used for tactile layers, delivering clear, durable relief. Quote, the Ultra 2500 SHD Pro digital enhancement press fuses flexibility, quality, and productivity to generate superior digital value, said April Little, Skodix Global Brand Innovation Manager. It is compatible up to B2 paper sizes, and it features Skodix's latest technologies for detail quality, tactility, and media variety, unquote. Skodix has collaborated with many different organizations to perfect Braille production and quality. Quote, this was made possible when we introduced MLE, said Little. It is based on a rotating tray system that can apply up to 7 passes of varnish before the sheet leaves the press. We continually test coatings, inks, and substrates to ensure that they will hold up in products for the consumer or education environment. Projects like this are exciting, she added, because Braille had been very difficult and expensive to produce in print. It required special dyes and special paper, and only a few manufacturers were equipped to do it. Now it is possible to publish short runs or to add personalization. This new capability is revolutionary for meeting the needs of inclusivity, unquote. The Braille editor of Kleina app made a big impression. Quote, the reactions to the book were very positive, said Pelt. Mies van der Hoot, the author and illustrator, was impressed by the extra dimension we were able to add to her book. The book was also enthusiastically received in schools. Quote, teachers said that as a beautiful, large, tactile book, it was ideal for reading aloud in a reading circle, Pelt said. The children worked in pairs, enjoying the opportunity to touch the pictures. One teacher's reaction, that the book was something special where feeling and reading come together in a playful, inclusive way, confirmed that the project's objectives had been met. This project, rich in sight and touch, is an example of how digital print and embellishment can be used to produce truly standout results. For our next story, let's pay a visit to Optometry Today, which is a British website that you can find at aop.org.uk/OT. Visually impaired man's Highland cow design to be made into an official Lego set. Stuart Lamb Cromar's Highland Hike, featuring Flora, the Highland cow, has won the Lego Ideas Rebuilding Outdoor Adventures Challenge. And this is written by Lucy Miller and published on September 14th. A Lego fan who was left partially sighted after a retinal tear has seen his dreams of creating an official Lego set come true after winning the 2026 Lego Ideas competition. Stuart Lamb Cromar, who is from Edinburgh, Scotland, has been submitting designs to Lego for more than 10 years before finding success with his Highland Hike concept, which was inspired by childhood family holidays and features Flora, a Highland cow. Lamb Cromar, who experienced a retinal detachment linked to type 1 diabetes in 2020 and now lives with permanent sight loss in one eye, explained that Lego became increasingly important to him after he lost his sight. Quote, I have always loved Lego, and I was so worried that I would not be able to do it any longer with my visual impairment. But in reality, it has driven me on, unquote, he said. He added, quote, Lego is much more than a hobby for me. It keeps me moving forward. I'm always trying new things and pushing myself, and it is actually a really practical, tactile activity for someone with a sight loss. Highland Hike was chosen as the Lego Ideas Rebuilding Outdoor Adventures 2026 winner after a public vote, and will now be turned into an official Lego model. Lamb Cromar has created hundreds of Lego designs over the years, to the extent that he has gained the moniker Mr. Lego. He now wants to emphasize that visual impairment does not have to hold people back. Quote, the goal of having one of my models released is an official Lego set has been a genuine dream for over a decade, he said. After all the setbacks, the surgeries, and the difficult times, to see Flora become a real Lego set is incredible, unquote. Lam Cromar wants to encourage others living with visual impairments to seek support. Quote, sight loss is an invisible disability, which is why it's so important to talk about it, raise awareness of available support, and remind people that they are not alone, unquote, he said. He explained, quote, losing my sight meant having to adapt to a completely new reality, and I found that incredibly difficult, unquote. A phone call to Sight Scotland's helpline provided reassurance and let Lam Cromar know that there was help available, and he was later given support to use a white cane, something that he called, quote, a significant step in accepting my visual impairment and adapting to a new way of living. Quote, that's the message I want to share with anyone going through something similar. Support is there, and it can make a real difference. So don't be too proud or too scared to ask for help, he said. If I can help or inspire one person through sharing my story, that would be fantastic. Visual impairment doesn't have to stop you achieving your goals, unquote. And if you have just joined us, you are listening to the Blindness and Disability News Hour from Mind's Eye Radio in Belleville, Illinois. This program covers the week of September 20th, 2026. Thanks for joining us, and now back to the program. Let's continue this week's program with a visit to Access World Magazine from the American Foundation for the Blind. And you can find them online at afb.org/aw. Visiting Dungeons and Dragons in 2026. And this is written by Aaron Preece. In 2019, I began playing Dungeons and Dragons, or D&D, for the first time. A few months after I started, I included an article here on the game and its accessibility. Over the past 7 years, I took part in a campaign that spans 6 full years, running from levels 1 through the cap of 20, and I currently play in 3 different D&D campaigns. For this article, I'll be revisiting the topic of D&D, explaining how I've been playing the game over the past 7 years, what I find helpful, what resources still exist, and how they've changed, as well as discussing the hobby of tabletop role-playing games in general. If you're not familiar with the term, a tabletop role-playing game, or TTRPG, is a game in which players take on the roles of characters and embody their characters in a rules-based or rules-bound narrative. Generally, one person takes the role of Game Master, or Dungeon Master in the case of D&D, storyteller, referee, etc., who constructs the narrative world for the players, explains to them their surroundings, and the reactions of those around them, and allows them to make decisions for their characters. Compared to a traditional video game, a TTRPG allows players to do nearly anything, since the game is being controlled by an actual person. This can allow for exciting collaborative storytelling and immersion. D&D is considered the forerunner of modern TTRPGs. Released in 1974, D&D allows you to take on the role of an individual in a fantasy world, primarily in the role of an adventurer or warrior of some kind. Though D&D is probably the most prominent TTRPG, and the one most recognizable to those outside the hobby, there are many, many, many other TTRPGs in many genres. It could be anything from pirates in a space opera setting to bears trying to steal honey. These options are endless. Note that for D&D sound sources, the 2019 article is referring to the 5th edition of D&D, the 2014 edition. In 2024, Wizards of the Coast released an update of the 5th edition rules, colloquially known as D&D 5.5, a mostly backwards compatible modern edition of the 5e rule set. This is important as, for example, the National Library Service accessible D&D sourcebooks are for the 2014 edition. That being said, there's nothing to say you can't still use these. Many people play older editions of D&D. The release of new editions doesn't invalidate the older ones. It all depends on what you and your group would like to play. My groups have transitioned to 5.5 primarily, and the changes have been pretty seamless. D&D Beyond is still a fantastic resource for accessing D&D rules and sourcebooks. The 2014 rules are still available for free, but you can also now access the basic rules for 2024, as well as all the new sourcebooks and individual elements of the game, such as character classes, species, spells, etc. Since 2019, my groups eventually moved to building our characters through the D&D Beyond interface. In some ways, this makes characters easy to manage, as more aspects of the play are automated by the digital sheet. When you're using a screen reader, this does result in a lot of jumping around in the interface, and some things aren't terribly well labeled, such as the checkboxes for marking which spells you've used and which you haven't. Another major issue I've encountered when building or updating characters is that any combo box in the interface does not allow you to navigate with the arrow keys once you've expanded it with a screen reader. I find that I have to use NVDA's object navigation to then manually go to the combo box and select an option. This does work, but it's not ideal. Overall, though, if you want to use D&D Beyond for accessing your D&D sources and managing your character sheet, it's quite accessible. It's particularly helpful for your game master or dungeon master, as you can add a character to a campaign, and then the dungeon master can see the current version of the character sheet, allowing them to better create combat encounters, etc. AI makes for an efficient way of building an easily readable character sheet. For one of my campaigns, I went through the character creation process, listed everything out of ChatGPT, and it built an HTML character sheet for me with proper, easy-to-navigate headings, tables, etc. When I needed to update the sheet, I would just give the ChatGPT the new information, and it would update it and give me a new version. Not quite as automatic as using something like D&D Beyond, but you can build it to your preferences and make it efficient to navigate. A good old Word document works well too. I personally use it for things I switch often, such as my character's current items and currency, or for keeping track of rapidly changing situations, such as if your character is paralyzed, frostbitten, etc. Since the 2019 article, one major aspect of TTRPGs that I have used is the virtual tabletop platform Roll20. A virtual tabletop is a digital platform where you can play the game with online digital assets instead of physical ones. For example, oftentimes in a physical game, you'll have a map and miniature figures to help visualize the scene during combat. In a virtual tabletop platform, things like maps and characters are rendered digitally and can be moved about, labeled, etc. After COVID began, my group switched to Roll20 to continue our game once we couldn't meet in person. From an accessibility standpoint, Roll20 works relatively well. It's possible to read handouts and other documents provided by your dungeon master, and it's possible to perform dice rolls and read the result. The biggest accessibility barrier is that the map seems to be completely inaccessible. I played with sighted players, so it was easy enough to tell people where I'd like to go and get visual descriptions of all the environments we were in. If I was playing online remotely with an all-blind group, I would probably not use something like Roll20 and instead use something similar to the Avray Discord bot, which allows you to roll dice on a Discord server. Discord itself is accessible and is a great way to play D&D remotely. It's what all my groups have used, using its voice chat feature. When I have the opportunity to play D&D in person, I still use my Dots RPG Braille dice I got back in 2019. They've held up great, and the company now has an official store where you can buy the dice instead of having to purchase them through a 3D print-on-demand service like Shapeways, as you used to. One great resource that's expanded significantly since my 2019 article is the Knights of the Braille Tabletop and D&D resource page. They have many resources on accessible design in tabletop gaming, as well as resources for accessible games outside of D&D, sources for accessible source books, a list of accessible dice makers, and so on. I definitely recommend checking it out if you're thinking about playing a TTRPG. And you can find Knights of the Braille online at knightsofthebraille.com. I've been very fortunate that I've had great groups who have described the environment, the characters, etc. to me. But something I've personally found very helpful when playing, especially if you're using miniatures and maps for combat, is to get an overview of the battlefield on your turn. I try to keep up with how things have changed between one turn and the next, but if you have multiple players with many things happening, getting the refresh can be really helpful if you can't see the map. I found that there's not really been a need for very many adaptations to make the game accessible. If the dungeon master shows a picture of a person, a monster, or an item, they either describe it to me or I simply ask. Since the game is primarily voice-based, so to speak, it's naturally very accessible with minor considerations. As mentioned, Knights of the Braille has a list of multiple other TTRPGs, and there are potentially tens to hundreds of thousands on DriveThruRPG. You can find them online at drivethroughrpg.com/en. The biggest caveat with DriveThruRPG, however, is that the PDFs aren't always terribly accessible, even if the text is readable. That's why I personally find D&D Beyond so valuable, since the source books are very easy to navigate and understand. As you might imagine, there are many, many tables, in the grid sense, involved in TTRPGs as a whole, and so, if those aren't made accessible, it can make things very difficult. If you decide to run your own TTRPG, one way to improve accessibility in regard to what you need to keep track of, especially when managing combat, is to use games that do not use grid-based combat systems such as D&D. There is a whole genre of TTRPG systems called Powered by Apocalypse games that are significantly more narrative-driven and use theater of the mind, a term meaning that grids and maps aren't generally used, but the environments and such are described to you, and you simply keep track of things mentally. If you're looking for the high fantasy flavor of D&D, but would prefer a non-grid-based combat system, I would highly recommend 13th Age. It is a game that has a similar flavor to D&D and even involves some of the 4th edition creators, if I'm not mistaken, but uses a zone-based theater of the mind combat system. The PDFs from Pelgrane Press, that's spelled P-E-L-G-R-A-N-E, Press, are fully accessible in my experience, and the first edition of the game is fully available for free in accessible HTML through the 13th Age System Resource document, including classes, rules, magic items, monsters, and so on. It's definitely what I'll be running when I run a TTRPG campaign of my own. TTRPGs, and Dungeons & Dragons in particular, are some of my favorite hobbies, and I'm so thankful that when I began playing the game, it was at a time when it was more accessible than ever. That state has continued until now, where we have more accessible resources, Braille dice, and so on, than ever before. If you've never tried a tabletop role-playing game, I definitely recommend giving it a try. This is also simply my personal experience and the tools that I've used. If you play TTRPGs and have your own methods for making them accessible or have found ways that you find it very efficient to play them, we'd love to hear about it.

0: This broadcast service is provided by Valley iRadio. The material being read is the copyright property of the publications being read. Access to this program is solely for persons who cannot read the original printed version due to a visual impairment or other disability. By continuing to listen, you confirm that you have such a condition.
1: We are going to examine two songs that exemplify these contrasting approaches, and we will explore how two compositions, while separated by only 30 years, feel like they are generations apart. Of course, I am talking about Richard Strauss and Earth, Wind, and Fire. September by Richard Strauss is from his composition that would later become known as Four Last Songs. He composed these songs while in his 80s and living in Switzerland at the end of World War II. Throughout his lifetime, Strauss wrote almost 200 songs, many of them inspired by his wife Pauline. She was a successful soprano who performed his work to great acclaim. Three of the four songs in the cycle, including September, use poetry written by Hermann Hesse. The music represents the mystical nature of the poems, each of which deals with the themes of life slowly fading away to eternal rest. The text of the first verse of September depicts autumn pushing summer out of the way. I'm not going to even attempt to read the original German, but the English translation is as follows. The garden grieves, the cool rains sink into the flowers. The summer shudders and silently meets her end. Richard Strauss completed Four Last Songs in 1948, shortly after his last professional appearance in Royal Albert Hall. Sadly, he never got to hear these songs performed as a set. In fact, he never intended for the four songs to be linked together, and they were not performed until May 22nd of 1950. The year after he passed away, and 9 days after Pauline's death. September and the other three songs lived on through notable performances by Jesse Norman, Phyllis Curtin, and Renee Fleming. While Strauss's September depicts the end of a long journey, the classic jam by Earth, Wind, and Fire paints a far more optimistic picture. Maurice White's lyrics declare that on September 21st, quote, our hearts were ringing in the key that our souls were singing, unquote. While one would be hard-pressed to confuse these lines with Hermann Hesse verses, these words still match the optimism of the music to the same degree that Strauss evoked longing and retirement in Four Last Songs. Clearly, the month of September got treated very differently by these artists, one in the twilight of his career and the others at the peak of their creativity. According to bassist Verdeen White, Earth, Wind, and Fire recorded September in 1978 in one take, almost 1 year before the song was formally released. This project would turn out to be part of a long string of successes for the ensemble, as they would go on to sell more than 20 million albums over the span of four decades. September was recently added to the National Recording Registry of the Library of Congress, and in 2019, Earth, Wind, and Fire was the first R&B group to receive recognition at the Kennedy Center Honors. Both September songs were used in movie soundtracks. The Strauss version underscored the soundtrack to the 1982 film The Year of Living Dangerously, and the EWF September was featured in the 2006 movie Night at the Museum, and more recently in the 2016 motion picture Trolls, covered by Justin Timberlake and Anna Kendrick. So, whether you are dancing in September or longing for a rest, please enjoy these selections from the NLS music section that relate to this blog. To borrow any materials, you can download them from Bard, call us at 1-800-424-8567, extension 2, or email us at nlsm@loc.gov. You can visit our website at any time to learn more about the services that NLS provides. And here are a brief listing of some items that the NLS has in their library for you to borrow. First, some audiobooks. First, from Mark Spitz, Nobody Likes You, Inside the Turbulent Life and Times and Music of Green Day.

0: Mark Spitz interviews the members of the punk rock band Green Day, guitarist and singer Billy Joe Armstrong, bass player Mark Dernt, and drummer Trey Cool. Includes discussion of the songs Boulevard of Broken Dreams and Wake Me Up When September Ends. Covers the band's emergence on the music scene, its downward spiral, and its resurgence. And this can be found at call sign DB65757. Next, from Kurt Vile, September song from Popular Music Lead Sheets number 15. Includes five songs with lyrics, vocal part, partial accompaniment for right hand, and chord symbols dictated. The music is not performed. And this is a DBM01287. Next, from Mike Worf, And the Days Grow Short As You Reach September. Remembrances of autumn, the first frost, changing leaves, and the first day of school, interlaced with music, at DBM00932. And finally, The Musical Maverick, The Music of Kurt Weill. The varied career of Kurt Weill, composer of such operas as The Threepenny Opera and Mahogany, and such popular songs as Mack the Knife and September Song. His collaborators Ira Gershwin, Langston Hughes, and Ogden Nash tell their stories about his work in America. And you can find this at call sign DBM00611. And then we've got a few pieces of Braille music. First, from David Brackett, The Pop, Rock, and Soul Reader, History and Debates. David Brackett brings together more than 100 readings from a diverse range of sources and by writers who have played an integral part in the development of popular music criticism, at BRM35991. Next, from Carole King, the Deluxe Anthology includes It Might As Well Rain Until September. This includes words, the melody, and chords in line-by-line format, at BRM36388. Next, from Collins Driggs, Music of Today includes See You in September for four-chord organ in bar-over-bar format, at BRM18425. From Gabrielle Fauré, Danse la Fauré de Septembre, Opus 58, number 1, In the September Forest by Fauré, for voice and piano in line-by-line and bar-over-bar formats, at BRM36489. From Richard Strauss, September, from the song cycle Four Last Songs, for high voice and piano in line-by-line and bar-over-bar formats. Vera Litze-Lieder, for high voice and piano, Four Last Songs, orchestra accompaniment arranged for piano in line-by-line and bar-over-bar formats, includes English and German text, at BRM27045. And the last piece of Braille music, from Peter Ilyich Tchaikovsky, The Seasons, Opus 37, includes September for piano in bar-over-bar format. And finally, a couple items in large print from Fanny Mendelssohn-Hensel, Songs for Pianoforte, 1836 to 1837, at LPM00722, and September and Nostalgic Songs include September Song, at LPM00343. Let's pay a visit to the American Council of the Blind, and you can find them at acb.org. And their September 2026 Braille Forum, The Joy of the Next Question. This is written by David Fauchot. And David Fauchot is the Library Journal Audiobook Reviewer of the Year for 2018 and the recipient of the 2025 American Library Association Lewis Shores Award. And here's what David has to say. When I was in seventh grade at the Louisiana School for the Visually Impaired, I discovered that learning didn't have to have a purpose. Our library housed the complete 1959 World Book Encyclopedia in Braille, 145 thick volumes standing at parade rest on the metal shelves that lived along the back wall. During study hall, I'd pull out a volume at random, open it to a chance page, and began reading. One afternoon, it might be Lapis Lazuli, another Curaçao papyrus, Guangas, or the Icarian Sea. I wasn't looking for anything in particular. The joy was in not knowing what came next. If an article especially captivated me, I quietly slipped the volume into the stack of Braille textbooks I carried back to the dormitory. If asked, it was part of a homework assignment. No one asked. While other students smuggled snacks, I smuggled information. More than once, I intended to read for 15 minutes and was startled by the shrill 8 p.m. quiet hour bell. There was always another volume waiting, another page to discover. I never wanted the adventure to end. Google would have made me drunk. AI comatose. Looking back, I realized I wasn't simply collecting facts. I was developing a habit of mind. One interesting answer always seemed to lead to three new questions. That habit followed me to LSU. The assigned reading mattered, but it was often the unexpected remarks from professors that stayed with me. One literature professor mentioned that Marcel Proust and James Joyce, meeting in Paris, spent much of their conversations discussing digestive problems. An American history professor reminded us that many westward pioneers fought malaria as surely as they fought the wilderness. Those observations made history feel less like a list of dates and more like the lives of real people, complete with brilliance, flaws, and ordinary human concerns. The tools I used to satisfy my curiosity changed over the years. Braille was joined by talking books on records, cassettes, cartridges, and eventually downloadable ALCs from Libro FM and other audiobooks from Audible. Historical novelists such as Gary Jennings, James Clavell, and James Michener carried me to places and eras I might never otherwise have experienced. In 2006, author David Rothman encouraged me to become an audiobook reviewer for Library Journal. Reviewing meant more than listening to a story. It required judging the author's writing, a narrator's performance, and the success of the audiobook as a whole. Each of the more than 125 assignments introduced me to another writer, another narrator, and another corner of human experience. Eventually, that lifelong curiosity found an unexpected home in hosting an online trivia game on a website run by and for the blind. Some people think trivia consists of disconnected facts, but I've found exactly the opposite. Every worthwhile fact belongs to a larger story. Scientific discoveries build on earlier discoveries. Historical figures make more sense when viewed alongside the people and events of their time. Even the smallest detail gains meaning when you understand the world around it. Writing trivia reinforced that lesson. A clue may occupy only a sentence, but creating it often means comparing sources, verifying dates, and deciding which single detail best represents a much larger story. The answer is satisfying, but the greater reward is the curiosity it awakens. If someone finishes a clue wanting to know more, then the clue has done its job. This game led to a book and then to a podcast. Today, I have tools my seventh grade self could scarcely have imagined. Search engines, digital libraries, and podcasts. Artificial intelligence can clarify questions, even suggest additional sources in seconds. Yet these tools are simply newer ways of pursuing the same old curiosity. One answer still leads to three more questions. When I look back across the years, I see a single thread running through my life. It began by wandering through Braille encyclopedia volumes, continued in college classrooms, and grew through historical novels and audiobook reviews, and eventually found expression in writing trivia. The tools changed, but the impulse never did. I've always wanted to learn one more thing before the day is over. That's why I created my podcast, Trivia Flash. Each short episode begins with a handful of trivia clues, but the clues aren't really the destination. They're an invitation. My hope is that one answer will lead a listener to another story, another book, or another fascinating question. If that happens, then those old Braille encyclopedia volumes are still doing what they began doing all those years ago. encouraging one more adventure in learning. Join me in fun trivia to unwind your mind. And that about wraps up this week's edition of the Blindness and Disability News Hour. This program covers the week of September 20th, 2026. My name is Bill. Thanks for joining us this week. This program, as always, is a presentation and production of Mind's Eye Radio in Belleville, Illinois. Thanks for joining us. Enjoy the rest of your week. Take advantage of the nice weather. Do something outside. Be good. Stay safe. Keep your pets hydrated. See you. Bye.
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3: Hello, this is Joe. On a daily basis, most of the news we receive has rather negative overtones. So in order to balance the picture, today I'm going to be reading good news stories. First story is Saving Baby KJ, the heart racing story of a newborn, a rare disease, and the team that never gave up. This is written by Robert Keener. A rare condition threatened the baby's life. A team of medical researchers stepped forward with the first of its kind genetic treatment. A peanut. That's how Nicole and Kyle Muldoon described their tiny baby boy when they first saw and fell madly in love with him after he was born 5 weeks prematurely on August 1st, 2024 at the Hospital of the University of Pennsylvania in Philadelphia. Like other preemies, he looked so impossibly fragile, so vulnerable as he lay in his crib in the hospital's intensive care unit, hooked up to all those tubes and monitors, remembers Nicole as she sits with Kynel in their Midas suburban home in Clifton Heights, Pennsylvania. He was so tiny, he was our little peanut. Kyle, a burly 6-foot-tall steam fitter and part-time high school football coach, laughs and adds he weighed just 4 pounds, if that. But something about him, I'm still not sure what, told me he was a fighter, a strong baby. Based on what he would soon be going through, the newest member of the Muldoon family would need every ounce of that strength. When the Muldoons found out that Nicole was pregnant in early 2024, they decided that this would be the last child they'd be adding to their happy growing household. They already had Nicole's son, Sean, 12, whom Kyle had lovingly helped raise ever since he and Nicole had married about a decade earlier, and the two daughters they'd had together, Carson, who was 3, and Kennedy, 1.5. Truth be told, when Nicole got pregnant again, I was hoping, kind of praying, that we'd have a boy, says Kyle. I'd always wanted a son of my own, and some of my union buddies at work had kidded me that I could only make girls. I've been blessed to have Sean, and I've dreamed of having another son. I imagine watching the Philadelphia Eagles, my favorites, with him, and as he grew older, teaching him to play all the sports I loved. On August 1, Kyle was working on a job in downtown Philadelphia when he got an urgent call from Nicole. Honey, it's time. We got to go to the hospital now. Although Nicole wasn't due to give birth for 5 more weeks, she'd been having complications and contractions. Kyle dropped everything, drove home, picked up Nicole, and rushed her to the hospital. 6 hours later, she gave birth to a baby boy. As Kyle stood over his brand new son's crib, tears filled his eyes. Such a beautiful child, a dream come true, he thought. The couple decided to name him KJ, short for Kyle Jr. That evening, the proud father ordered a tiny Philadelphia Eagle football jersey for his newborn son. 2 days later, on Saturday morning, as Nicole and Kyle were watching KJ sleep in the hospital's neonatal ICU, a neonatal doctor approached KJ. KJ was sleeping more than was normal, wasn't eating enough, and was struggling to maintain his temperature, the doctor said. The news got worse from there. We checked your son's blood ammonia level, which can be a marker for metabolic diseases, and it was high, extremely high, the doctor said. Your son is very sick. Nicole and Kyle looked at each other, first confused and then terrified. Both struggled to make sense of what the neonatologist was telling them. Then the doctor said, the good news is that the best place for your child to be treated for what we suspect he has is literally next door, right across the street at Children's Hospital of Philadelphia, which has well-known experts in this field. He was not exaggerating. After being transferred to the Children's Hospital, little KJ underwent an array of tests. Heading his medical team was Rebecca Ahrens Nicholas, MD, PhD, an internationally known metabolic physician, geneticist, and scientist. Among her specialties is taking care of children, including infants such as KJ with rare inherited disorders that affect the way tiny bodies' biochemistry works. One of the first things Dr. Ahrens Nicholas and her team did was to place KJ on dialysis to filter the excess ammonia out of his blood and stabilize him. The doctors told Kyle and Nicole that KJ's ammonia levels were so high that left unchecked they would cause brain damage, a coma, or worse. The Muldoon family, including children Sean, Kennedy, and Carson, became constant presence at KJ's bedside. It broke our hearts to see that little guy hooked up to a feeding tube, so many wires, IVs, monitors, and a massive dialysis machine, but we knew he was in such good hands, Nicole says. We were in the right place with an expert medical team, adds Kyle. We were now watching KJ fighting for his life. Once his ammonia levels fell off, KJ was ready for further testing. Using a test developed by Dr. Ahrens Nicholas and her team that analyzes some 3,500 genes, virtually all of KJ's medically relevant DNA, it was discovered that he had carbamoyl phosphate synthase 1 deficiency. This condition is extremely rare, affecting about 1.3 million babies. It is caused by a mutation in the CPS gene that impairs the body's ability to process protein, which in turn leads to dangerously high levels of ammonia in the blood. This condition, hyperammoniemia, can damage the liver and the brain, and if left untreated, it can be fatal. Frighteningly enough, 50% of the infants born with CPS1 deficiency die in their first week. Survivors often suffer severe neurodevelopmental challenges, and many receive a liver transplant, which can lead to complications caused by a lifetime of immunosuppressant drugs. Now, as Kyle and Nicole watched their tiny, blue-eyed, days-old son sleep in the ICU, they both had the same thought. His life was hanging in the balance. Later that day, still confused by KJ's diagnosis, Nicole and Kyle typed CPS1 deficiency into Google. They were shocked to read about the condition's high death rates and to see terms such as severely disabled and details about end-of-life care. It was devastating and confusing, Kyle remembers. I did not tell Nicole, but I wondered if KJ would ever wear the Philadelphia Eagles jersey I had bought for him. The couple quickly recovered from their shock and set about learning everything they could about CPS deficiency. They joined Facebook support groups, reached out to other parents online who were facing the same medical issue, and became a nearly constant presence along with KJ's siblings at his hospital bedside, talking to him, singing to him, and caressing him. Meanwhile, his doctors put him on a severely protein-restricted diet, took him off dialysis and administered glycerol phenylbutyrate, which helps keep his blood ammonia levels down. KJ was also added to the liver transplant list and would be eligible for a transplant once he reached his first birthday. But he was always at risk. An illness or infection could send his ammonia levels skyrocketing and cause irreversible brain damage or death. Dr. Musu Nuru, Dr. Aarons Nicholas, and their team raced to develop a treatment for KJ's life-threatening condition. While the medical team at Children's Hospital continued to treat KJ, Dr. Aarons Nicholas reached out to longtime genetic research associates, including Kiran Musunuru, MD, PhD, MPH, a cardiologist, geneticist, and expert in gene editing at the University of Pennsylvania. Sitting in her expansive lab at Children's Hospital of Philadelphia, Dr. Aarons Nicholas remembers the aha moment when she felt they might be able to help KJ. By coincidence, we'd been working for a couple of years on a gene editing process, a personalized treatment tailored for just one specific patient, she says. The idea was to formulate a drug that would act as a gene editor, locating and repairing a patient's faulty or broken gene responsible for the disease, like correcting a misspelled word in a sentence. But there was a catch. Early attempts by Dr. Aarons Nicholas, Dr. Musunuru, and their associates to create tailored gene editing therapies for CPS1 deficiency had taken more than a year to complete, too long to help babies at risk of dying in the weeks and months after they were born. But the team kept at it, and during more than 2 years of experimentation, had shaved months off their production schedule. The type of gene editing treatment had never been used on a patient, but now, with KJ in imminent danger, the team knew they had to act quickly. The clock was ticking, and the race was on, says Dr. Musunuru. Adds Dr. Aarons Nicholas, we thought KJ just might be the right patient in the right place at the right time to receive this procedure. But there were a lot of ifs. The research, which involved cooperation from almost a dozen partners, universities, research labs, and private companies throughout the United States and Canada, would need funding and FDA approval, and it would have to be done fast. And the team needed Kyle and Nicole's permission before administering the newly developed drug to their son. With two-month-old KJ attached to a ventilator in the nearby ICU, Dr. Aarons Nicholas met with Kyle in the hospital to explain the gene editing approach. I want to let you know that we don't have any guarantees that our team can produce this gene therapy in time to save KJ, she told him. This gene editing process has never been done before. KJ would be making history if this works. She added, Kyle, I really don't want to give you any false hopes. Kyle cut her off. Dr. Rebecca, my hopes are on me. If this all goes sideways and my world comes crashing down, if this does not work, that's on me to pick up the pieces. Yes, you just do your best, and if this comes, we will be ready. At a later meeting with KJ's team of doctors, Nicole and Kyle asked a slew of questions and eventually gave their permission to proceed with the treatment. They said even if the gene therapy procedure was not ready in time to help KJ, they wanted to use this opportunity to help research gene editing in the hope that it could someday help another child, remembered Dr. Aarons Nicholas. That almost made me cry. Working with KJ's specific mutation, which had been identified just days after his birth, researchers grew cells in Petri dishes that contained his genetic sequence. Next, they used the cells to target and correct his mutation with a gene editing delivery system called CRISPR, developed years earlier. Then, the newly developed drug, designed specifically for KJ, would be tested on animals. Danaher, a life sciences company in Iowa, helped produce part of the drug that dubbed it KJ-Gurun, after KJ. To gauge the therapy's reliability, it was tested on mice and monkeys in separate labs. Aldevron, a biotech company in North Dakota and a standalone operating company and Brand, with Danaher, was asked with assembling the elements of the drug in a single treatment. All the companies involved agreed to charge just for the raw materials they used, keeping costs to a minimum. Even the FDA fast-tracked approval of the treatment for KJ, granting a rare immunity exemption to the review process usually required before starting research on human subjects. Professor Fyodor Unov, Ph.D., with the Innovative Genomics Institute at the University of California, Berkeley, worked on the gene editing program. I can't think of a better example of the adage, it takes a village, than the cooperation that produced this treatment, he said. Everyone involved was burning the midnight oil to get this done. I have been in this field for 26 years, and I have never seen anything like this. It speaks to the goodness of the human heart. Dr. Emusu Nuri agrees. This should have taken almost a year to complete, but it was completed in just under 7 months. I'd call that a miracle. Dr. Aarons Nicholas had briefed the Muldoons regularly during the months it took to develop the gene editing treatment for KJ, but when it came time to let them know that the team was ready to administer the approved drug, she admits that she was beside herself. I was terrified and excited at the same time, she remembers. This had never been done before, so we did not know if it would work or if there might be serious medical side effects. She met the couple in the hospital that had become a home away from home for them, and six-month-old KJ slept gleefully unaware, she repeated. I'm sorry, but there are no guarantees. Kyle says he and Nicole understood what was at stake. Our child was sick, very sick. He either had to have a liver transplant or receive this new medicine, this science fiction stuff that had never been given to anybody before. It was a difficult choice for us, but we felt this was the best possible scenario for life that we didn't, at that point, know if we'd be able to have. On February 25, 2025, which Dr. Aarons Nichols described as one of the most exciting and terrifying days of my life, staffers prepared to inject a low dose of the newly minted drug into Tiny KJ's IV line over the course of 2 hours to help prevent any adverse reaction. The drug made up of two components, a guide RNA, often described as molecular GPS, that would guide the gene editing mechanism to the exact point of KJ's genome that needed to be fixed, and a base editor that would then correct the misspelling in that specific gene by chemically converting one DNA letter into another. Kyle and Nicole, the medical team, and a large crowd of hospital staffers who had come to love KJ and his persistent smile during his 209 days in the hospital were gathered in the ICU. More stood in the hallway outside the unit, smiling at Kyle and Nicole and giving them a thumbs up. This was the day everyone had been waiting and working for. When the doctors began the infusion, you could hear a pin drop, remembers Kyle. To everyone's amazement, KJ, the first person in history to receive a personalized gene editing drug, slept soundly throughout the entire procedure. A few days after the infusion, the color returned to KJ's cheeks. He began putting on weight, and even though he had been taken off glycerol phenbutyrate, he showed no signs of increased ammonia levels. The medical team eventually gave him two higher doses of the infusion. He still showed no ill effects and continued to grow and thrive. He soon got the chubby cheeks we love so much, Nicole says. Across the country, Ernoff of the Berkeley Genomics Institute was driving home after dropping his 8-year-old daughter off at school when he found out that, after receiving his first infusion, KJ had started to gain weight. Overwhelmed, Ernoff had to pull his car over. My primary emotion was anxiety. How is this child doing? Do we do everything right? Did we do everything right? So when I heard the news, I started to cry, says Ernoff. I was a very small particle in this story, but it was undoubtedly the most meaningful moment of my entire profession. I know that every one of the 200-plus people who were associated would probably say something similar. Others agree. This is an important first step towards an entirely new type of personalized medicine, Dr. Musunuru says. I think it's going to be completely transform the way we practice medicine, particularly in the area of rare diseases for which there are few treatments. I do not think it is exaggerating to say that this is the future of medicine, says Dr. Aarons Nicholas. I really hope that 10 years from now, targeted, personalized therapies are available for most of my patients. That would be the dream. KJ wore a graduation cap and gown on the day he left the hospital, and he continues to grow stronger at home. On Tuesday, June 3, 2025, after spending the first 307 days of his life at the Children's Hospital of Philadelphia, KJ Muldoon was ready to go home. To mark the occasion, Nicole dressed him in a baby blue cap and gown to mark his graduation from the hospital. When she, Kyle, Sean, Kennedy, and Carson accompanied KJ out of his room, they were met by scores of hospital employees clapping, hooting, hollering, and blowing kisses to the little boy they had cared for. I broke down in tears of joy, remembers Nicole. Once outside the hospital, the family was escorted home by a motorcycle unit of the Philadelphia Police Department. Last December, a week before Christmas, KJ took his first steps at home, and he continues to get stronger. He's put on so much weight that Kyle had to buy him a larger Philadelphia Eagles jersey, says the proud father. He's our very own living miracle baby. End of story. That is all for this report. This is Joe signing off. Thank you for listening to Valley Eye Radio. Hello, this is Joe. Almost every day, the news we receive from the major media is rather depressing or disappointing. So today, in order to provide a different perspective on the news, I'll be reading some stories that have positive outcomes. Sometimes these stories are referred to as nice news. The first story is from People magazine, and it goes this way. More than 1,000 families of 9/11 victims will be gifted therapeutic teddy bears to mark tragedy's 25th anniversary. Written by Nicholas Rice, who was a senior news editor for People magazine. The basic story says that more than 1,000 families of the victims of September 11, 2001 terrorist attacks will get therapeutic teddy bears from the Comfort Club. The nonprofit's goal is to help those who lost a loved one process the 25th anniversary of the tragedy, which marked the deadliest terrorist attack in history. Marcella Johnson, founder of the Comfort Club, said, "It is an incredible honor to place a comfort cub into the arms of these families and remind them that their loss is remembered, their loved ones are remembered, and they are not alone." Marcella Johnson, founder of the Comfort Club, tells People, "We have been working on this for the last couple of years. It all began, she explains, when a friend of mine who lives in New Canaan, Connecticut, told me about the organization Voices Center for Resilience, formerly known as the Voices of September 11th. Some of her friends in her neighborhood helped to start the organization after losing a son and a husband in the Twin Towers," she adds. "We had offered to help in the past, and they suggested we join them for the 25th anniversary because they recognized the Comfort Cub as an important therapeutic tool to help with healing. It is such an honor to be included in this very special Memorial Day." The Comfort Cub. This September 11th, on the 25th anniversary of the terrorist attacks, we are so very grateful that the Comfort Cub organization will be joining us at the Voices Center for Resilience Symposium to distribute bears to family members who experienced the loss of a loved one that tragic day. Mary Fetchette, the executive director of Voices Center for Resilience, said in a statement obtained by People magazine. Added Johnson, 25 years can never erase the absence of someone you love. Grief changes over time, but it does not simply disappear. It is an incredible honor to place a comfort cub into the arms of these families and remind them that their loss is remembered, their loved ones are remembered, and they are not alone. The comfort cub was recreated after Johnson's baby son, George, died on April 11, 1999, the same day he was born, following a diagnosis of a life-limiting disease. During my grief process, I experienced acute aching in my heart and physical aching in my arms, Johnson recalls to People. I read a variety of books on grief and infant loss and came across stories of women with similar experiences. At the time, Johnson says, Takotsubo syndrome, also known as broken heart syndrome, was not as widely understood as it is nowadays. The ailment, according to Cleveland Health, is a sudden weakness in the heart muscle. It is a real physical condition, often brought about due to extreme emotional loss, Johnson says, adding, I realized that this is exactly what I was experiencing. The physical pain I felt in my chest and arms was due to the aching in my heart from missing the chance to hold my baby boy. Johnson and her husband then created the Comfort Cub in the hope of reaching others facing profound loss, she tells People. Each cub comes with a personal, handwritten letter from me, Johnson details. Over time, we have come to understand that its therapeutic healing reaches both the heart and body, extending far beyond infant loss to support mental wellness for those navigating a grief, anxiety, trauma, illness, or overwhelming life moments, including the loss of a pet. People experiencing special needs, families with autism and their loved ones, dementia, and even Alzheimer's have benefited from holding a comfort cub, she continues, adding that the comfort cub offers grounding, warmth, and immediate relief, along with a lasting, weighted hug when it is needed most. Most people think it looks like a simple stuffed animal, cute and fluffy, and we even had to put the label, "This is not a toy," on our boxes. But it is an essential, weighted, therapeutic tool, says Johnson. Our hope is to reach as many people as possible with the comfort and love of the Comfort Cub. The 25th anniversary of the September 11, 2001 tragedy, when terrorists hijacked 4 commercial airplanes and killed nearly 3,000 people, marking the deadliest terrorist attack in history, will be just the latest time when Johnson's nonprofit has provided emotional support. Tens of thousands of Comfort Cubs have been donated to survivors of various tragedies over the years, including the Sandy Hook Elementary School shooting in Newtown, Connecticut, in December 2012, the Route 91 Harvest Festival mass shooting at Mandalay Bay in Las Vegas in October 2017, and the 4th of July parade shooting that took place in Highland Park, Illinois, in July 2022. Most recently, Comfort Cubs donated items to the Islamic Center of San Diego after a deadly mass shooting took place there earlier this year. The Comfort Cub has also responded to communities impacted by natural disasters and humanitarian crises, including Hurricane Helene victims in North Carolina and Tennessee in September 2024, Central Texas flood victims, including those at Camp Mystic and surrounding communities in July 2025. Those affected by the Texas Central flood-impacted community that same year. So once again, more than 1,000 families of 9/11 victims will be gifted therapeutic teddy bears known as Comfort Cubs to mark the 25th anniversary of the 9/11 tragedy. End of story. The next nice news story comes to us from the New York Times. It is entitled The Black Polar Bears of Martha's Vineyard. For 80 summers, vacationers on the island have waded into bracing waters to satisfy a desire for fellowship and light cardio, by Sandra Garcia. Sandra Garcia joined a teeth-chattering mass of 363 others in the water off Martha's Vineyard while reporting this article. "Get in up to your shoulders," Caroline Hunter shouted to the reluctant bathers inching into the Nantucket Sound off Massachusetts. "Trust me, up to your shoulders, you will warm up." At 7:30 a.m., the sun was too low in the sky to offer any real warmth. But once in the water, the crowd of nearly 400 did their best to get their blood pumping as directed by Hunter, an 80-year-old former chemist and high school teacher whose raspy voice has been leading the group for the past 38 years. Every morning, from the 4th of July through Labor Day, a loose coalition of black bathers who call themselves the Polar Bears meet at Inkwell Beach, a short stroll from downtown Oak Bluffs on Martha Vineyard, and wade into the ocean to start the day. Of the many rites and rituals observed by those summering on the island, few have such a bracing Arctic bite. Participants sing the black spiritual, wade in the water as they make their way into Nantucket Sound. This summer is the 80th anniversary of the group's founding by a wellness-minded innkeeper who believed that an early morning swim was not only invigorating, but healthy, an early polar bear recalled to the Vineyard Gazette in 2007. The gatherings have grown considerably since then. One dip last month drew 519 people. Participants are instructed to arrive at 7:30 a.m., though latecomers are only lightly admonished. There is one requirement to become a part of the group, that you participate for the entire 2 hours it takes to do aerobics, honor ancestors, count off in the water, and perform a secret ritual. Membership confirms a card granting access to the Facebook group, as well as bragging rights. Every wader becomes part of a historic congregation that has plotted its way to the same part of the beach since the days when the island was segregated and black swimmers were not allowed in parts of the 5 Mile Beach, according to Hunter. "This is the only space we could get," she said. "We are keeping it." According to the Gazette, the tradition was started in 1946 by black seasonal workers who were staying nearby. They wanted a place to exercise, swim, and build community during a time when segregation limited where black Americans could comfortably gather, especially in bodies of water. Every summer, those members met in the morning for swimming, water exercises, conversation, and plain old fun before heading to work. That Tuesday morning in August, Hunter parked her car alongside the boardwalk by 7 a.m. Her trunk was filled with sandy water shoes she lends out to the underprepared. "The swimmers meet rain or shine, but they draw the line at thunder or lightning," she said. "It's a wonderful way to start the day," Hunter said of the group water aerobics. "It's the community. It's a fellowship. I tell people I hate getting up early and I hate cold water, but I come for what else happens here." "You can't chit-chat in the water, though," she added. "You got to listen to the instructions." Those instructions are fairly simple. Kick up, make circles with your shoulders, twist at your waist. This preserves life, says Trace Gaskin, who has been a polar bear since 1970s. "My mother is 90 years old. She is the oldest active polar bear right now. Getting in the ocean every day is healing. Every day that you go into the water, you are healed." For every Inkwell Beach veteran like Gaskin, there was a newcomer to the water. Melissa Hinkson, 63, a fifth-grade teacher from Brooklyn, said she was thrilled to become a first-time polar bear. "It is exciting," she said. "Before joining everyone in the water, during the session, she became overwhelmed with emotion and started to cry. There is something about being with my people in the water," Hinkson said as she toweled off. "This is part of my ritual now." Diane Clark Strait, 76, gets in the water as much as she can during the summer, even if she needs to use her walker or enlist the help of her fellow polar bears. Slowly, while holding on to two friends, she trudged through the sand and into the ocean. Street, a retired Delaware state judge, has spent 20 summers in Oak Bluffs, the traditional center of black life on the island, and as a polar bear. It is fun, she said. You get 1,000 kisses here. But the way that people help other people and the way that people have helped me get to the water's edge and get in the water and come out of the water, just the support of people, she trailed off, it carries you through the day and it carries you through the year. A lot of people are here for a week or two and they're on their vacation and they have to go back to work. They can be sustained by the thoughts and the memories of the inkwell and the experience of the polar bears until they come back the next summer. There is something about returning. Several compare the morning gatherings to a family reunion. You see some of the same people year after year after year, Street said. You see them grow and develop and age, including myself. And then you see the children and the grandchildren, and so it is generations. It is almost like a family. Regardless of the cold, there is something that keeps the polar bears coming back. The first time was hard because it is so cold and you don't know what to expect. Nicole Thomas Jackson, 53, of Richmond, Virginia, recalled on her first dip. 1 year ago, the second time, it's much more enjoyable because you know what's expected. You can really appreciate it more and appreciate all the people around you. Greeting the day with fellowship and water aerobics. Thomas Jackson said she returned this summer for the most spiritual aspects of the ritual, like the calm moments when everybody's so quiet and peaceful and taking it all in. She said she would be back again. Once a polar bear, always a polar bear. End of story. The next nice news story was published in News Nation. Review identifies key factors behind music's pain relief effects by Alicia Sitz. This was published on September 7, 2026. Music has long been studied as a natural way to relieve pain, but researchers still do not fully understand why it works. To help answer that question, a team from Drexel University mapped existing evidence to better understand how and why music affects pain. Led by Professor Joe Bratt, PhD, the researchers reviewed more than 600 records and analyzed 57 studies that used experimental pain models with healthy volunteers. Most examined active music making, while a smaller number focused on listening to music. Previous research has shown that music-based interventions can help relieve pain in a variety of medical settings, including burn treatment, cardiology, chronic pain management, dentistry, obstetrics, oncology, physical rehabilitation, and surgery. The review published in Pain Reports identified gaps in existing research and highlighted the strengths and weaknesses of studies examining music-based pain interventions. The findings from our study help explain why music can be an effective, low-risk approach for pain management and how we can maximize its potency, Bratt told Drexel News. To better understand how music reduces pain, Bratt's team identified three likely reasons. It improves mood, gives people a sense of control, and encourages movement. The review also found that music-based interventions appear to be the most effective when patients choose familiar songs themselves and actively engage with it by tapping to the rhythm, singing, playing an instrument, or moving along with the music. One study also showed that a singing along is more effective than just listening to music, Bratt said. Beyond those behavioral factors, researchers found evidence that music may reduce pain by influencing both the brain's pain processing systems and the emotional and mental responses that shape how pain is experienced. Early evidence suggests music may help normalize brain networks involved in self-reflection and the processing of your experiences. However, researchers say more study is needed to understand the connections better. Rat and her team hope the review will help guide the development of more effective, targeted, and personalized music-based treatments for people living with acute or chronic pain. End of story. Next nice news comes to us from Live Science. Stunning Roman-era mosaic discovered in Turkey featured Emerald the cat and Ocean the dog. A cat named Emerald and a dog named Ocean were memorialized in a Roman mosaic over 1,800 years ago by Christina Kilgrove. Nearly two millennia ago, a wealthy Roman commissioned an intricate, multicolored floor mosaic that depicted two beloved household animals, a cat named Emerald and a dog named Ocean. The mosaic was a key feature of a villa which archaeologists recently unearthed from beneath the ancient city of Adramyttion on Turkey's Aegean coast. Within the Roman villa, which has been dated to the late 2nd to 3rd centuries AD, archaeologists discovered three halls surrounding a central atrium in one room, which likely functioned as the villa's main reception hall. Archaeologists found a colorful mosaic with 15 separate panels depicting living and mythological creatures. In a study forthcoming in the Journal of Mosaic Research, archaeologist Hussein Azgen, head of the Adramyttion research team at Mimar Sinan Fine Arts University, wrote that the 15 panels are centered around what appears to be a depiction of Medusa, while the named cat and dog may preserve the memory of household creatures. Azgen began excavating at Adramyttion in 2012, but he and his team discovered the Roman villa only recently and excavated it in 2025 and early 2026. In the Roman period, Adramyttion was a provincial capital within Asia Minor and a prime trading spot due to its location at the head of a gulf on the Aegean Sea. The impressive villa included three mosaic-paved halls, a number of secondary rooms, and a network of pipes and drains that may have connected to a latrine. Visitors approaching from the courtyard of the villa would have been greeted by the largest, most elaborate mosaic in the residence, according to Azgen. Located in the middle of the room, the mosaic measures about 16.4 by 11.8 and contains 15 panels arranged in three rows. Most of the panels depict birds, fish, and felines, but two mythologically inspired panels include a gorgon, possibly Medusa, and a winged horse, possibly Pegasus. Ancient artists used white, black, red, orange, yellow, pink, burgundy, blue, turquoise, and green tiles to create the intricate design. Archaeologists discovered the colorful floor mosaic in a Roman-era residence at Adramyttion, an archaeological site in Turkey. Only two of the animals depicted in the mosaic are named. As someone entered the room, the first mosaic panel they would have seen to the left was a pale cat seated on a blue-green cushion. Azgen wrote in the study, "Above the cat are the Greek letters Zmapagdin, meaning emerald." That's Zmaragdin, meaning emerald. The relaxed cat sitting on a cushion suggests that Emerald may have been a pet rather than a stray. One possible explanation for Emerald's name may be a link to the desert of Roman Egypt, where emeralds were mined in antiquity. The villa owner may have been a merchant with North African connections. On the right side, as someone entered the room, was a mosaic panel depicting a running, leaping dog. This animal is labeled with the Greek letters O-K-E-A-N-O-S, Okeanos, meaning ocean. Adramyttion was a harbor city, so Ocean's name may have been bestowed due to his surroundings, according to Osgen. Emerald and Ocean were likely familiar to the villa's residents, even if they were not specifically pets, Osgen wrote.

0: 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The material being read is the copyright property of the publications being read. Access to this program is solely for persons who cannot read the original printed version due to a visual impairment or other disability. By continuing to listen, you confirm that you have such a condition.
1: Amy Sarau, Doctor of Audiology. White, pink, and brown noise contain different amounts of energy across all frequencies, and function in unique ways to influence our mental states. The first step to finding the right type of noise to help you sleep is identify what's keeping you up. External noise, like traffic outside the window or a family member's voice in another room, is usually drowned out by white noise. But if it's anxiety about an upcoming project or test that you've got, that's got you awake, a different color of noise can help you drift off and give your brain a break. Ahead, experts explain what to know about the sleep benefits of different noise colors. If you are looking for more tips to help you rest, read up on the small shifts that can help you get a better night's sleep. How shades of noise can help you sleep. Anxiety, stress, and the general chaos of life can help you up at night, like you really needed to tell us to help tell you needed us to tell you that. Between your own racing brain, street sounds, or a noisy bedmate, letting go so you can drift off is a challenge. Between 10 and 30% of adults suffer from insomnia, according to the National Sleep Foundation, and many more have the occasional bad night. The brain is constantly bombarded with external stimuli, which can make it difficult to relax and fall asleep, Dr. Sarau says. By listening to a consistent sound, like white, pink, or brown noise, the brain can tune out other noises and focus on soothing sounds, helping the listener to relax and fall asleep. What type of noise is best? First, white noise, a fuzzy blanket of sound. Most people think of white noise as a sort of consistent, fuzzy sound that, when utilized correctly, can drown out the sleep-destroying car alarm going off across the street, or mute the yap, yap, yap of your neighbor's constantly, relentlessly barking dog. White noise is a combination of all audible frequencies, similar to the sound of a fan or static on a TV, says Chelsea Borson, a sleep consultant. It can help mask background noises and create a consistent sound environment, which can be helpful for sleep and focus. Dr. Sarau, who compares white noise to a blanket of sound, praises its effectiveness at drowning out noise and adds that it's white noise combo of frequency that makes it a particularly useful tool in noisy urban environments, enabling individuals to sleep with a sense of tranquility, despite the surrounding cacophony of traffic or other distractions. Brown noise, a relaxing rumble. Literally, on another side of the spectrum from white noise, lies brown noise, also called red noise. Brown noise accentuates lower frequencies, has a deeper, more relaxing sound quality that resembles thunder rumbling or heavy rain, and is suggested to have a significant role in reducing anxiety, says Dr. Sarau. One possible reason brown noise elicits calming, sleep-inducing relaxation. As the cochlea develops in utero first in the low frequency range, exposure to brown noise might trigger early memories in the womb, creating a soothing, comforting sensation, says Dr. Sarau. Thus, brown noise could be a powerful tool and managing stress and inducing a state of relaxation. Out of white, pink, and brown noise, Dr. Sarau calls brown the most calming. Brown noise can reduce stress and anxiety levels. It is a great choice for anyone feeling especially stressed or overwhelmed, she says. Pink noise, the softest sound. Pink noise is the soft, gentle, middle ground between the blanket of white noise and the deep, low tones of brown noise. Pink noise is filtered white noise and emphasizes

0: This is lower frequencies, says Dr. Saro, calling it a softer, more calming sound that resembles light wind or rain. In addition, the sounds of pink noise tend to be rhythmical, mimicking natural environment sounds such as light rain or rustling leaves, she says. Pink noise has been shown to improve sleep quality and memory retentions, making it a good choice for students of those looking to optimize their brain function. If you find the gentle sounds of the great outdoors to be the most soothing, pink noise might be the best bet for bedtime. If you are having trouble sleeping, choosing between white, pink, or brown noise, keep in mind that you are not committing to a coat of pink for your living room. You can easily alternate between the sounds that work for you, depending on the night. In terms of choosing the best noise color, it depends on the specific sleep issues or desired experience, advises Borsone. If it is unwanted noise that's keeping you up, you may want to opt for white noise to quiet things down. But when it comes to using noise colors for sleep, pink noise can promote relaxation and deeper, more restful sleep, Borson says. Brown noise, with its deep and soothing sound, can help lower stress levels and create a calming environment for sleep. And do not hesitate to pair your chosen color of sound with another sleep-promoting technique. We usually tell patients to test multiple sounds and find which one they prefer and pair that sound with relaxation techniques, breathing exercises, sleeping therapy, and mindfulness, says New York-based audiologist Ruth Reisman Aguilar, doctor of audiology. How to find your noise? Of course, there are a bunch of apps for noise sounds, including the Noise Machine app lets you choose between different colors, as does Simply Noise. There are also videos on YouTube that will play the sound of your choice for up to 8 hours straight, as well as noise machines and combo noise machine alarm clocks like the Lofty that allow you to alternate between colors depending on your needs. End of story. This is Joe signing off for today. Thank you very much for listening to Valley Eye Radio.
1: Hello, this is Tony. On behalf of Valley Eye Radio, the following article was contributed to The Atlantic by Katherine Himes, titled, What Babies Hear When You Sing to Them. Randy Lubin recalls the exact moment his life became an improvised musical. The 35-year-old game designer from San Francisco never used to sing, not even in the shower or alone in the car. At his wife's request, he would perform the Kiddush, a Jewish prayer sung each week during Shabbat, but that was it. Singing wasn't something I sought out or particularly found a lot of joy in, Lubin told me. Seeing his son, Curio, for the first time changed everything. I remember just being overwhelmed with love for him and also just the sense that he seemed so fragile, Lubin said. It was in the newborn intensive care unit, while marveling at the baby's small hands, that Lubin started singing, Tiny Fingers and Tiny Toes, Oh, Curio, We Love You So. These lyrics, unrehearsed, sweet, sincere, became the start of a new dad's musical awakening. Now his original tunes provide a soundtrack to many aspects of domestic life. Sleepy Boy, for nap time, Get You Clean, for washing up, and the always relevant Mr. Poop Machine. Singing made-up songs can be an active and rich part of home life, and one common starting point is the inception of parenthood. But people don't just serenade their babies. Pets or even plants might also become unsuspecting audiences. On the surface, these songs are little more than nonsense, spur of the moment, creatively feral melodies that fall out of our people as they interact with the small beings in their care. But they also offer caregivers and dependents a meaningful way to communicate when speech alone is limited. This musical connection begins with how we talk to little ones. Caregivers across cultures often intuitively interact with young children using parentheses, a speech style that captures a baby's attention with a higher pitch, more repetition, elongated sounds, and roller coaster variations in intonation. It promotes language learning while inviting interaction between a parent and child, even if the response is just a baby's babble. Many of these same qualities feature in how we address our pets. Consider the sing-song way you might ask a dog if he's a very good and fluffy boy, which some researchers believe stems from a similar caregiver instinct. But singing to children or pets, as opposed to just speaking, carries distinct benefits. Studies show that infants prefer a mother singing to speech, displaying greater alertness, happiness, or calm depending on the type of song. Babies also find a father singing highly engaging, especially if he uses a higher vocal pitch. This power of singing appears to be language independent. Infants will relax to a lullaby in any language, even if it's not their native one. Although there is less data on how human singing affects animals, playing music for dogs, particularly the easygoing grooves of soft rock and reggae, has been shown to make them less anxious in kennels. Singing also helps parents feel competent and engaged in the everyday labor of child rearing. One longitudinal study of a mother with a preterm infant in the NICU, for instance, found that singing to her son on a daily basis helped the mother bond with the baby, reducing her symptoms of postpartum depression and increasing her self-esteem as she adjusted to her parental role. In these songs of care, often performed with remarkable consistency in pitch, rhythm, and tempo, can become reliable and validating scripts for parents to coax their little ones into different modes, such as sleep or playtime. Babies are pattern detectors, says Elise Piazza, a University of Rochester professor who has studied early childhood communication through language and music. Piazza told me that singing creates a feedback loop, where a baby's enjoyment motivates parents to sing more and builds parents' confidence. One can imagine that inventing their own songs to celebrate their particular child might further empower parents. It could help them make sense of a new person, one who requires immense time and energy, but who can't talk to them. When parents sing, they create a shared context for their tiny listener and themselves. Music is a form of joint attention. Psyche Louis, a Northeastern University professor studying music cognition, told me, "Some researchers think that the song itself becomes a kind of meeting ground, which helps the listener and the singer sync up not just emotionally, but physiologically, their heart rate, for example, rising and falling together. Singing may also signal to both the child and the parent that the other is fully present. That's useful for infants to feel comforted and safe," Louis said. For all that singing gives us, it has faded from many parts of American public life. These homespun anthems are commonly kept deeply private, intended only for the child and the caregiver. Chris Morey, an engineering manager in Pittsburgh, Pennsylvania, told me that singing became a way to establish an individual connection with his daughter, Sydney. "When she was younger and couldn't talk back, it was more comfortable for me to sing to her than to talk to her," Murray said. One lullaby he created turned into a special way to calm her. It was just for the two of us. To an outsider, these songs may sound strange, silly, or poorly sung by tired people. None of that takes away from their effectiveness in forging social bonds. Rather, there is a gorgeous power in creating personal and perfect music to connect with the small creatures who depend on us. In fact, with enough time and repetition, these songs might become part of family legacy. Parents I spoke with for this story shared hopes of treasuring their songs into the future and imagined someday using them to reconnect with the experience of raising a young child. Professor Louis noted the power of music to conjure a particular time, place, or perhaps, most important, relationship. "It certainly works for me. A few years ago, a longtime family friend reminded me of a silly song my mom would entertain me with during long car rides when I was a wiggly toddler. He assured me with great pride that he could remember all the lyrics to Be Especially, a tune in the style of a cheerleader's chant that spelled out the letters of my old nickname. To prove it, he started singing aloud, with all the pep and volume the number demands. After swallowing a twinge of embarrassment, I joined in. It was ridiculous. Two full-grown adults at a dinner table belting out a baby song. But as we sang that beautiful nonsense, dreamed up by my mother decades ago, old feelings began to stir. By the time we finished the song, I knew that I was deeply cared for. This concludes this article. Thank you for listening.
2: 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I'm almost 4 years old. 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
3: Hey, everybody. This is Caitlin, reading for Valley Eye Radio. Welcome to the audio recording of the Rolling Stones magazine, Issue Month, September 2026. I hope that you're having a wonderful day and that hearing this article makes it even better. So let's jump right into it. This first article is titled Summer Jams, A Must-See Party Lights Up the Hudson. Rolling Stones' stateside festival brought Noah Kahan, Gigi Perez, and more to Kingston, New York. By the time Noah Kahan hit the stage for Rolling Stones' stateside festival on July 4th, Mother Nature took pity on Kingston, New York, causing a downpour that threatened the night's main event. "We're going to play some music that makes you feel just miserable," Kahn cracked to the crowd at Hutton Brick Yards. "We want this to be the most fucking depressing 4th of July of our lives." That sentiment couldn't have been further from the truth, as Kahn kicked off the triumphant performance at Rolling Stones' first ever musical festival. Tightening his set to 75 blissful minutes, Kahn closed, of course, with Stick Season, his 2022 breakout hit. Kahn's bow capped off a day of engaging music by the Hudson River. Attendees enjoyed local food, beverages, and craft vendors. Boston Beer Company brought its Dogfish Head offerings. Hertz joined stateside as the official car rental partner. And Scout Motors, stateside's official automotive partner, hosted a rising artist stage. The vibes were laid back and immaculate. The weather mostly cooperated. And for the finale, a fireworks display lit up the night sky. This 4th of July was anything but depressing. For the next article, it's titled Fork You Too, The Private Chef Who Tells It Like It Is. Olivia Tiedemann has translated her unvarnished New York attitude into social media fame and a new cookbook by C.T. Jones. Olivia Tiedemann gets flipped off everywhere she goes, at parties, in grocery stores, even when she's walking down the street. But it's no sign of disrespect. The one-finger salute is her biggest calling card, a profane habit that built her a social media fandom 5 million followers deep. "One time I was walking late at night and someone honked and gave me the finger. I was like, yep, and kept walking," Tiedemann, 29, says. It's how we say hello to each other at this point. It's been 3 years since Tiedemann first posted a chaotic vlog of herself cooking dinner at her job as a private chef in the Hamptons, East Coast playground for the rich and famous. The video traded the genre's typical easy breezy style for a mashup of clips where flames rose, expletives flew, and Tiedemann flipped the bird towards the camera at every opportunity. This fuck you energy turned Tiedemann into an overnight star, netting her first million followers 1 month to the day after she posted that viral video. Now on September 15th, release of her debut cookbook, Eat Like the Rich, is a milestone moment in Tiedemann's career, the first time she's tried to translate her viral success into a tangible offering of her expertise and a demonstration of her personal growth. "When I first started making videos, I was upset at the time," Tiedemann says. "I was going through this whole new world that was my job. I've matured a little bit, but I try to keep the fire. You can't just be angsty little shit all the time." Tiedemann and I are on a food crawl through Bay Ridge, Brooklyn, the neighborhood where she grew up. Though she hasn't been back in years, at our first stop, the Palestinian restaurant, Tannerine, We're greeted immediately by the owners, who kiss Tiedemann on the cheek before announcing, "I ordered a head for you." The second eldest of four siblings, Tiedemann grew up a block away from the restaurant. Raised by her construction worker father and chef mother, the brash attitude that's attracted fans on social media didn't win her points at home. She had an often contentious relationship with her mom that complicated her curiosity about cooking. "It felt embarrassing, almost, to tell my mother I want to be a chef too," she says. No penne vodka. Tiedemann went through several phases before her private chef days. When I was 15, she helped sell illegal weed lollipops from roving trucks in Manhattan. There was a stint at the fast fashion store Brandy Melville, where she learned about business and drugs that start with C, before she walked out the door one day and never returned. In high school, she skipped so many classes her senior year that she never got a diploma. Instead of going to college, she backpacked abroad for months. It was her first restaurant job that convinced her to enroll in culinary school. By 24, Tiedemann was head chef of an Italian restaurant on Staten Island. But when the menu shifted from upscale to more standard fare, Tiedemann started to lose interest. "I don't want to make fucking penne vodka. I don't," she said. "There's no amount of money that would have me sitting in a place doing that." Soon enough, she quit cooking entirely. Tiedemann was working as a production assistant on films in upstate New York when she got a call from a staffing agency looking for a private chef for the Hamptons household. "The job was everything I ever wanted as a chef," she said. That it led to social media stardom was an unexpected bonus. Who would have thought that there could be a whole world right on the other side of it? Hamptons food content is an entire genre, one where private chefs act as ever-smiling experts who can grill and sous vide and plate surprise dinners for 20 without breaking a sweat. Tiedemann's first video flew in the face of these rules. She mixed curses and clashing pans with an unserious captions, like saying a perfectly medium rare steak has big dick energy, or starting videos with "good morning, motherfuckers." Her early clips were posted without her clients' knowledge, but she gained followers so quickly on TikTok that she had to confess what she'd been up to. Luckily, the family found it as funny as she and her growing audience did. Eat Like the Rich is a user-friendly guide that blends some of the Tiedemann's best-known recipes, challah French toast, with cooking advice. No plastic ever. Like her, it's full of personality, including recipes for fuck desserts and salads that don't suck. Tiedemann says the book feels like proof her path to cooking, however twisty, was the right one to follow. And now the most badass thing she can do is throw up a middle finger and stick with it. "I want to be a chef forever. Losing touch with that would be like losing touch with myself. So I never want to stop," Tiedemann says. "And if I ever do, I'm probably morphing into some little shit, and somebody better stop me." The next article we're going to read is called Scary Good. The next great Netflix show is a video game. Unhinged, the newest game from the streamer, lets people play through a horror show with creepy results. By Elizabeth Garber Paul. It's a stormy night. You're in your apartment, looking nervously out the window at the trees bending in the wind, when you get a call from your best friend. Her power's out. "Is yours still on?" Suddenly, your living room goes dark. "Get out of the building," she says. That's when you realize you're not alone. This could easily be the premise of a new Netflix horror show, an episode of Black Mirror, say, or maybe something haunting from Ryan Murphy. But instead of simply watching where the show goes, you're now a part of it. When your friend calls in the game, your smartphone actually rings in your hand. When the lights go out and you use that same personal device to turn on a flashlight and look around. And when the shadows dancing in the corners start to move, it's your actual skin you jump out of. This is Unhinged, a new narrative game that began showing up automatically on the Netflix app on June 30th, starring Sadie Sink and Zoe Kravitz. The interactive horror story isn't a video game in the sense that most people might be familiar with. There's no console to buy or a controller. Instead, your own phone becomes your entry to the world, navigating you through creepy apartment building, fielding calls and texts as you scramble to escape. We're not coming for Resident Evil, jokes Sean Crankle, founder of the game developer Night School Studios, which was acquired by Netflix in 2021 at the head of the narrative games for the streamer. It's like, I want to play a story, as opposed to, I want to get extremely good at or play a game that has a lot of escalating difficulty. Netflix takes on gaming. Netflix has been in the video game space for years. What started as a handful of mobile games, Interactive dives into Stranger Things, a partnership with Red Dead Redemption, a slew of kid-friendly tablet fare, soon grew to a TV-based titles and party games that could be played by scanning the QR code on your TV. Night School had been known for making new kinds of experiences, particularly 2016's Oxenfree, a paranormal game inspired by coming-of-age movies. When Netflix acquired Night School 5 years ago, they worked on a sequel to Oxenfree. Then Thronglets, a mobile game that was also a plot point in an episode of Black Mirror. Now the streamer is becoming more ambitious. Unhinged is a standalone story, not connected to any Netflix IP. As Crankle explains, it's like the coming out party for our team. To create something wholly new, the narrative team looked back to the other games with a low barrier entry, particularly early 2000 Nintendo consoles that invited novices to join the fold. We looked deeply at the Wii and Nintendo DS, says Sam Warner, Night School's game director. I grew up with those, and I think that the focus on novel, innovative play was something that we really started this game with. This has to be a video game for horror fans, rather than targeted at people who are already inclined to seek out digital games. If you've got Netflix and have a phone, then this is for you, he says. The game is set in an apartment building that looks vaguely like it's in New York, but really could be any city. When it begins, you're looking out of the living room from the point of view of the main character, Ava Kravitz. Seeing your cell phone in your hands, players make choices, answer the calls from Claire, Sync, go out into the hallway, try to get in touch with your superintendent to figure out what's going on, and depending on those decisions, the game will play out differently. Movement is controlled by an intuitive interface on your phone, which also allows you to call or send texts to characters in the game. Make a wrong move and things will get bad fast. Going inside the story. The first seed of Unhinged came from a technological breakthrough Night School made about 2 years ago, namely being able to point your personal smartphone at your TV for it to act as a flashlight to navigate through a digital world. Instead of trying to make a classic game controls with a joystick and buttons work on a smartphone screen, which doesn't usually work that well, we were like, let's design a totally bespoke thing that makes it feel magical and awesome on your phone, Crankle says. They next discovered how to have the audio bounce back and forth between the TV and the phone. When you get a call in the game, for example, the audio comes from the phone. It was about 2 or 3 months of developing a story in tandem with that back and forth, and so the mechanics inspired the story, says Crankle. They knew going into the game that it would be a horror, but it wasn't until the flashlight mechanic came together that they figured out the setting. Our other aha moment was like, if people were playing this at home, it would feel really terrible and scary to have it be about a home invasion, Crankle explains. The game takes only 20 to 50 minutes to play. It's bite-sized like a show, says Crankle. So you can play it in one night and be like, what the hell, that was crazy, let's play it again. The hope is to persuade people who don't usually play video games to give this one a shot. In developing the game, we talked a lot about both escape rooms and Disneyland rides, explains Crankle. To go into an escape room or to go get on the Indiana Jones ride, you don't have an expectation of skill. We want the narrative games to feel that way. This next article is a Q&A with Shania Twain. Don't be something you're not. The singer wrote an album about life before superstardom. She looks back at her childhood, Nashville, and a career as a trendsetter. By Joseph Haddock. Shania Twain is turning back the clock. On her new album, Little Miss Twain, the 61-year-old artist connects the dots between Shania, the superstar, and the young girl who sang Marty Robbins and Freddie Fender covers in motel bars in her native Canada. My first top 10 hit was when I was 30. From the age of 6 all the way up to then is this whole gap of my life in my music that nobody knows about, Twain says. The theme of the album is me catching everybody up on who I am as a whole. But Twain, who opened all 12 of Harry Styles' Wembley Stadium concerts this summer in London, isn't doing it alone. Little Miss Twain features guest appearances by Tanya Tucker, The Warren Treaty, Ronnie Wood, and even Josh Homme. Producer Zach Dawes came to Twain with the idea of having the Queens of the Stone Age leader on Faded Blue Jeans. He said, "Josh is a fan. I really hear him on this with you," Twain recalls. I said, "Are you crazy? I would love that. I'm a rocker, you know. I'm a late 80s rocker." Little Miss Twain is an autobiographical album rooted in your formative years in Timmins, Ontario. What was it like growing up there? Little Miss Twain is a reflection on the whole journey of pre-recording artists. It's the songwriter trying to eventually make it to Nashville around that big round conference table. Second question. Why did it take so long for you to write this record? Often, if I'm missing my hometown or missing nature, it's great therapy to sit with my guitar and just ramble on about the place I love, or the jeans that no matter how much they've fallen apart, they're still one of my favorite pairs of jeans, you know? That's where Faded Blue Jeans comes in. Being 17 and rolling around in the grass with my boyfriend, things maybe my parents wouldn't have been happy that I was doing. Next question. The song Northern Town has a detailed Dairy Queen order in it. Is that from your childhood? I want people to taste the flavors and smell the air and be there. So I did my best to describe what it was like then. We would go out to target shooting or rabbit snaring or something out in the woods, and my dad would stop at the bar on the way home, and we'd sit in the car and wait while he had a beer. Then before driving us home, he would say, "I'm taking you to Dairy Queen, so remember, we don't have to talk about stopping for a beer." Next question. Your parents died in a car accident when you were 22. How much of that experience informs the album? I moved to Toronto right after my first little Canadian tour, and I was 20. All my other friends were in college and university, and I'm working in local bars in Toronto, which is a pretty big deal compared to Timmins. But then my parents died, and I have to put my career on hold. All of my siblings lived with me at the time, and a record deal was likely not going to happen, at least till the kids graduated from high school. I wasn't really thinking about where I was going anymore. I was thinking about the day-to-day. Next question. You have a very sizable queer audience. How have you seen that segment of your fan base evolve? I think that if you believe in something, especially if you're a songwriter, it will show up in your writing and it will resonate. People know I'm inclusive. They know it through my songwriting. I don't even have to say it. I didn't write a song like Any Man of Mine, for example, to make a point. I was just talking about myself. I always say to be original, and if it's not you to be broad-minded, then don't be broad-minded. Don't be something you're not. Next question. Ella Langley is having a moment not unlike yours in the 90s. Do you see any of yourself in her success? I see her as an authentic songwriter. She sounds original. That's already a bonus, right? So we already can hear the difference. and she really does seem very unapologetic. That commands respect. I sense that in her aura, in her persona, and the way she delivers a song. I believe what she's saying. Next question. You opened all 12 of Harry Styles' Wembley Stadium shows this summer. How did you two meet? We met at a backstage event and we just chatted, exchanged numbers, and he said, "It's my mother's birthday coming up. Would you mind phoning her to wish her a happy birthday?" One thing led to another, and he invited me to Coachella. We really came together at that moment as two artists who had already connected as two individuals. Final question. Next year marks 30 years of Come On Over. Do you still marvel at how that album shaped country music? It still surprises me that it has been considered an album that has reshaped country, because the country I grew up with threw me off the reality of what Nashville would have expected. It was like I was living in a time warp. I was writing and making this album that I thought was well within the margin of a Take This Job and Shove It, or Linda Ronstadt Records, or Fleetwood Mac. If anything, I didn't reshape it. I revived something that was already there, just in a contemporary way. Big dreams. Studios want creators. Do creators want them? Hollywood isn't just finding new talent online. Now it's investing in creators' careers. By Elizabeth Garber Paul. It's a warm morning in May, and thousands of YouTubers, TikTokers, Facebook posters, and Instagram influencers have flooded the Fox studio lot in Century City, Los Angeles. They're being ushered through manicured sidewalks by the hosts of this gathering, creator and industry whisperers Colin Rosenblum and Sameer Chaudhry. Winding past murals of The Simpsons and Marilyn Monroe, the group eventually finds itself in a rough recreation of New York City, as imagined by Samsung, Canon, and Google, among others. Corporate sponsors pursuing creators isn't new, but Rosenblum and Chaudhry hosting a summit on this century-old lot marks a new era of partnership. Social media has long been a place for studios to find talent, see Kane Parsons' Backrooms and Curry Barker's Obsessions. Now they're investing in creators to build audiences on the platforms where they're already thriving. For the first time, the Hollywood system is recognizing internet storytellers as viable partners, Chaudhry says. Or, as Billy Parks, the new head of the Fox Creator Studios, recently put it, "The creator economy isn't separate from Hollywood. It's increasingly becoming the future of entertainment." A couple of weeks later, I'm in Parks' office at Fox. He's only had this gig for 3 months, but he spent a decade and a half working closely with creators. When he met Fox Entertainment CEO Rob Wade last year, Wade had just announced his intent to start an arm in digital natives. "I was very excited about what it could be, but I was also a little scared about legacy media trying to do this," Parks says. "The venture is something altogether new. For 50% of the revenue earned for the content that they made together, Fox Creator Studios lends support for ambitious projects creators might not be able to do on their own. What we offer them is capital so that they can go faster and make more things," Parks explains. "Fox also helps sell ads against the content, as they do for all their shows they produce, and when asked, sets up creators with experienced producers. So far, they've signed 10 deals, including with comedian Tom Segura, influencer Josh Richards, and race car driver Amelia Harford. Fox, along with every other studio, has been pulling talented people from YouTube to create and star in shows for years. What makes this different," Parks says, "is the end goal isn't necessarily to discover the next sitcom star. If our wins were only counted by finding cool people on the internet and bringing them into broadcast, I think we would lose," he says. Instead, they're finding people with, say, a promising single season of a TikTok show and combining forces so that we can take off on that platform. We're like, "We want to help you with season 2 and 3 and beyond." Not everyone, however, wants to be bound to Hollywood studio. Take, for example, Rhett McLaughlin and Charles Link Neal. In 2006, when the two childhood friends from North Carolina started posting videos on their Rhett and Link YouTube channel, they were 20-something aspiring filmmakers just looking for a creative outlet. But it quickly turned into a real business. In 2011, they launched an IFC reality show, Commercial Kings, and reallocated to Los Angeles. When that was canceled after one season, they doubled down on making their own videos. That's when we invented Good Mythical Morning out of Rhett's Garage, says Neil, referring to the daily talk show with the segments like Oreo flavor rankings or dating red flags. Now in its 15th year, it boasts 3,000 episodes and almost 20 million subscribers. Their flagship shows are available on Netflix, and they even have a channel on some streaming platforms that plays their videos nonstop. For McLaughlin and Neil, handing over power to the corporation is a non-starter. In their experience, when someone offers cash to port your audience over here, as Neil puts it, fans are often turned off. If it feels different in any way, the creator might be screwed, he says. You can't take away what's working. As Hollywood has circled around creators, the creators themselves have built their own infrastructure. Sam Rake is the owner of Dropout, a subscription-only service that offers a handful of independently created properties, including the popular game show Game Changer and the Dungeons & Dragons live play Dimension 20, which sold out Madison Square Garden last year. Rake uses word of mouth to find the most of the comedians to join his loyal band of regulars. This creator ecosystem caters not exclusively to people who are very funny and talented, but even more to people who are good hustlers and entrepreneurs. Rake says, in a former boot camp gym a few blocks from the airport in Burbank, Dar Man has used that kind of entrepreneurial hustle to build a one-stop shop for content creation. Man, 42, got his start posting scripted videos with a moral tilt on Facebook in 2018. When the pandemic hit, he leased this property and built out sets, including one modeled on a classroom. That move proved prophetic, bringing in child actors to play out quandaries about school life led Man to shift to YouTube, where younger audiences connected with the content. He's since brought on hundreds of people to work on the content, including former MTV president Sean Atkins, now his CEO, essentially creating his own TV show. There's this thinking that creators are replacing traditional Hollywood, and my belief is that the line is disappearing, he says. The real magic comes in when those two groups come together and create something much bigger and much more meaningful. In conversations around creators in 2026, two movies inevitably come up, Parsons Backrooms and Barker's Obsession. In the matter of months, their films have become shorthand for creator industry crossover success stories, but still they had traditional partnerships with studios. Obsession was produced by Blumhouse, and Backrooms had the backing of A24. There was, however, a third horror movie from the YouTube star, Iron Lung, made by Mark Fishback, better known as Markiplier, which cost roughly $5 million and recouped more than $50 million in theaters. Fishback, 37, a former biomedical engineering student, got his start posting playthroughs of video games. In 2022, Forbes had listed him as the third highest paying creator on YouTube. Because of this revenue stream, he was able to finance Iron Lung entirely himself and place it in theaters across the country, including in big chains like AMC. And, as he'd hoped, the audiences came with him. Chaudhry sees studios bringing on creators not just as a way to hedge risky bets. These are people with dedicated audience who will follow. But the shift, he says, is because they are finally willing to work with creators on their own terms. The one thing Hollywood historically has not had, and what has changed in our conversations with studios is the respect for momentum in the creator world, he says. If I pitch you an idea, I'm excited about the idea right now. If it takes 6 months for us to agree on making that idea, I might have moved on. Yet he doesn't see creators as replacing the established system. My hope is to learn from these people, he says. If both sides are willing to learn from each other, great work will be made. And that's all I have for you today. Thanks so much for listening to the Rolling Stone, issue month, September 2026, which was read by me, Caitlin, for Valley Eye Radio. Have a nice day. Hey, everybody. This is Caitlin, reading for Valley Eye Radio. Welcome to the audio recording of the Rolling Stones magazine, issue month, September 2026. I hope you're having a wonderful day and that by hearing this article makes it even better. So let's jump right in. This article is titled A Rising Star's Hopeful But Hesitant Debut. Sienna Spiro, Visitor Capital. Sienna Spiro called in a battalion of musicians for He's Not My Baby, I'm His, which comes midway into the British singer's debut. There are trumpets, guitars, saxophones, and trombones, plus two people on bass, four on cello, and nearly a dozen violinists. There are more players than years that Spiro, 20, has been alive, but her voice is at the center of it all. The influence of all-time great singers, Frank and Nina and Etta, hovers over Visitor. Spiro records like they did, cutting most tracks in a single take with the instrumentalists in the room. But Spiro, who broke out with her hit ballad, Die on This Hill, doesn't always allow her writing to match the fervor of her voice, as if she can't always find the right words or resist the urge to undercut them when they begin to feel too vulnerable. There's clearly a lot she's still unpacking. On He's Not My Baby, I'm His, a jazzy highlight about the entanglement of a man twice her age, Spiro sings, no one feels quite as seen as when a child gets chosen. It's a cutting line on a cutting song, and a glimpse of how well Spiro can make candor and courageousness work for her when she isn't holding back. That article is by Larisha Paul. This next section is Staff Picks, Five Recent Albums We Can't Get Enough Of. The first one is Carly Rae Jepsen, Day and Night. With this double album, Carly Rae Jepsen gives fans her latest trove of blissed out love songs, enriched this time by her real life experiences with marriage and her first child. Between euphoric disco odes to building an idyllic home and breezy psychedelic tracks where she lets down her guard, Jepsen makes falling in love feel brand new again. That article was written by Jaden Pinder. The next staff pick is Blonde Shell, Violins. Blonde Shell is back with another collection of hard-hitting rock songs filled with explosive riffs, and the singer-songwriter's deadpan delivery. Best line, I only buy vinyl to keep the album alive. That article was written by Maya Georgie. The next staff pick is Lamb Chop, Hunting the Clown. Kurt Wagner has steered his anti-roots recording project, Lamb Chop, through many countless iterations for nearly 40 years. But this stripped-down gospel folk collection, featuring Bon Iver's Justin Vernon on the banjo, is a fractured masterpiece full of broken beauty, Weekend, and hard-won deliverance, Stella. This article was written by Jonathan Bernstein. The fourth staff pick is the Womack Sisters. The Womack Sisters. The Daptone debut LP from the soul music royalty trio of siblings BG, Zymoni, and Kucha Womack, who are all grandkids of Sam Cooke and nieces of Bobby Womack, is a survey course on girl group pop, throwback R&B, and textured 60s soul. But it's no more retread. Cure album Closer, My Sisters and Me, a touching ode to kinship. This article is written by JB. And the fifth staff pick is Billy Strings. So much for goodbyes. Billy Strings is a master bluegrass picker on his new T-Bone Burnett produced album. He's chasing a deeper, more emotional place among the jams. Written after the death of his mother, these songs never sacrifice his signature fury. Even the instrumental tracks unearth the true lonesome sound that only grief can unleash. This article was written by Marissa R. Moss. This next article is pretty long, so I'm just going to read a portion of it, but it's titled The Devil in D4VD by Nancy Dillon and John Blistine. Did a budding pop star commit the horrific murder of a young girl? Caden Alvarez borrowed an orange shirt from his mom, wound himself in a leafy garland, and boarded the subway from his Bronx home to the New York's Union Square. It was late April 2025, and he'd scored free tickets to a pop-up celebration of the release of Withered, the debut album for D4VD. Alvarez was a fan of the brooding, vulnerable bedroom pop that had turned the then 20-year-old, born David Anthony Burke, into a Gen Z sensation. The costume nodded to the cover of David's first EP, Petals to Thrones, and helped Alvarez win a $1,000 fan prize. Alvarez watched as the singer was ushered to the stage to meet the event's host. "What's up, guys?" David said in a silly chipmunk voice. He spoke about Withered and performed an acoustic version of the album Closer, Afterlife. But as he neared the end of the song, Burke's voice faltered. He shook his head as though fighting tears. Abandoning the final lines, he let the guitar trail off into silence. Burke choked up again as he thanked the audience and his parents. "I never cry," he insisted. Alvarez, who was in the second row, thought Burke was simply overwhelmed by the moment as he celebrated the release of the debut album. But a darker possibility had emerged. 2 days earlier, prosecutors claimed Burke stabbed 14-year-old Celeste Rivas Hernandez to death inside his Hollywood Hills mansion to cover up his sexual abuse of the girl. Prosecutors alleged the abuse went on for more than a year and that Burke had gotten Rivas Hernandez pregnant at 13 and talked her through an abortion. Later, they say he killed her and then dismembered her body with a chainsaw. Burke was not merely a rising star grappling with new fame, prosecutors contend, but a killer carrying a gruesome secret. 4 months later, on September 8th, one day after what would have been Rivas Hernandez's first 15th birthday, Los Angeles police discovered her decomposed remains in the trunk of Burke's impounding Tesla. One detective would later testify that she was unrecognizable. In April, after a lengthy investigation, Burke was arrested and charged with murder. In just a few years, Burke had transformed from a boyish homeschooled gamer into a streaming era idol. He was budding showman, effusive and ebullient, with a strong ear for a melody and beguiling charisma that counterbalanced a discography steeped in the gloom, tortured corners of teenage angst. His breakthrough song was called Romantic Homicide. And while legal experts caution against reading criminal intent into violent art, the morbid tenor of Burke's work is hard to ignore. He not only sang about violence in the abstract, but also used death and gore liberally in his music and visuals. He even created a blood-splattered alter ego named Itami, the Japanese word for pain. The alleged murder of Rivas Hernandez has upended perceptions among fans, old friends, and people who worked with Burke. Many of them spoke with Rolling Stone for this article, including for the first time a source from his former label, Darkroom/Interscope, and another young woman with whom Burke fostered an intense online relationship, are still wrestling with how the person they knew could be accused of such horrific crimes. The source at Darkroom Interscope, speaking of the condition of anonymity, says the label was blindsided. Burke appeared locked in, professionally around the time of Ramirez Hernandez's alleged murder. He was releasing an album. He was at a major inflection point in his career. They say, it's almost the opposite of warning signs. He was definitely somebody that, in front of us, was hyper-focused and wanted to work. Alvarez now views Burke's demeanor at the Withered pop-up in a different light. He remembers approaching Burke for an autograph and asking him about the lyrics to Afterlife that had overwhelmed him. Burke, he said, looked stunned. It was just like complete silence. Alvarez says, Burke appeared seized by some sort of fear, as if the question had reminded him of a ticking time bomb. As Alvarez, what is the sort of guilt that was like eating him alive? A missing girl. Burke and Ramirez Hernandez met online, either through a Discord server or on Instagram. As Burke himself told sheriff's deputies when they visited his West Hollywood home in February 2024, after her parents first reported her missing, prosecutors recovered chats dating back to 2022. Ramirez Hernandez was 11 then, a girl with big brown eyes who loved to sing and dance and lived with her parents and two older siblings in a modest stucco house in Lake Elsinore, a working-class exurb from 70 miles southeast of Los Angeles. Burke was 5 years older and also lived with his parents in a middle-class Houston suburb. A terminally online teenager, he was earning money from Fortnite gameplay montages he posted on YouTube and making his first forays into music. Once Burke moved to Los Angeles around the end of 2023, he and Rivas Hernandez met up in person, and the relationship turned physical, prosecutors say. They allege he first sexually abused Rivas Hernandez in November 2023, when she was 13 and he was 18. By then, he was a rising star with a major label deal who opened for SZA on her SOS tour. A trove of messages from that time, some of which were read in court during the preliminary hearing in the case, show Burke alternating between affection, playfulness, control, and cruelty in their intentions. On Valentine's Day 2024, Burke allegedly texted Rivas Hernandez that he would pick her up in Lake Elsinore that night. The two planned to move in together, and Burke told her it would be the most important day of your life next to the wedding day. According to texts read in court, they called the plan Operation Awesome. The next day, Rivas Hernandez's parents phoned the Riverside County Sheriff's Department to report that their daughter had run away. Call logs reviewed by Rolling Stone confirm. Her mother, Mercedes Martinez, posted a flyer on Facebook, missing, exclamation point, exclamation point, exclamation point. It read in big bold letters, I'm distressed. She wrote in Spanish in the caption, I've already filed a report with the police. If you know anything, call me. Officials from both Riverside and LA County contacted Burke after finding his number in Rivera's Hernandez's phone numbers. In body cam footage in the L.A. deputy's visit to his home revealed in court, they told Burke that Rivas Hernandez was a 13-year-old runaway. He claimed he had no idea that she was a minor, insisting they only met once in person the previous November. On a recent Twitch stream, Isaiah Collins, one of Burke's closest friends and a stylist on the Withered tour, recalled seeing the missing person flyer. She said she texted the person who posted it and told them it was a photo of her friend's girlfriend. When the person replied that the girl was 13, Collins wrote back and said, what the fuck? She claimed she immediately confronted Burke, who told her Rivas Hernandez was 19, while producing some kind of proof. Collins declined on the stream to say what he showed her and declined to comment for the article. When Rivas Hernandez returned from home a month later,
4: her parents confiscated her phone. Burke then allegedly visited Lake Elsinore and paid one of her classmates $1,000 to slip her a secret phone. In April, Rivera's

0: This broadcast service is provided by Valley iRadio. The material being read is the copyright property of the publications being read. Access to this program is solely for persons who cannot read the original printed version due to a visual impairment or other disability. By continuing to listen, you confirm that you have such a condition.
1: Prosecutors say, by March 2025, she appeared increasingly frustrated. All we do is have sex and hang out. Man, I want more than that for myself, she texted Burke. On April 22nd, prosecutors say Burke and Rivas Hernandez got into a lengthy argument over text, in which she expressed jealousy over his relationship with Collins. During the exchange, Rivas Hernandez threatened to reveal their illicit relationship and destroy his career. She said she wanted to see him, and he agreed to send the car. What prosecutors say happened next reads like a horror script. At around 10:10 p.m. on April 23rd, Rivas Hernandez arrived at Burke's house, where he allegedly stabbed her to death and watched her bleed out. Prosecutors claim Burke then texted and called Rivas Hernandez's phone multiple times as he drove to a remote area of Santa Barbara, purportedly to dispose of evidence. They say the messages were part of a premeditated plan to cover up the murder. The next day, Burke did a radio interview and attended his album release party before flying to New York and Texas for Withered events. In early May, he allegedly ordered two chainsaws from Amazon and a third from Home Depot, and later dismembered Rivas Hernandez's body in a blue inflatable pool inside his three-car garage. After that, prosecutors allege he placed her remains in the back black cadaver bag and a garage bag and stacked them into the Tesla, which he loaded up with at least 11 air fresheners. Burke then parked the car around the corner from his house and left in late July for the North American leg of his Withered tour, which was scheduled to stretch into September. At his San Francisco tour opener and other stops, Burke went all in on the funeral theme. He had black hearse deliver a white coffin, ostensibly marked the symbolic death of the musical era. That first night, he wore a pink Hello Kitty sweatshirt on stage, an eerie echo of the Hello Kitty sandals Rivas Hernandez was said to have been wearing when she allegedly ran away to be with him. She had been gone 38 days and played 24 shows before the Tesla was tagged and towed on September 5th. 3 days later, the tow yard manager called police saying the Tesla was emanating a foul odor and attracting flies. After news broke of the girl grisly discovery, Alvarez, like many fans, refused to believe Burke was involved. Now he says he feels sickened. It's fascinating how a person can deceive you. Burke's friends and acquaintances who spoke with Rolling Stone were similarly disturbed. Some theorized that he was unstable to navigate the whiplash of going almost overnight from a deeply religious childhood home in Texas to the unsupervised playground of Los Angeles. With all the excesses afforded by his newfound fame and wealth, everything happened so fast. I feel like he lost himself, says Santiago Pasco, who knew Burke back in Texas. He was real big on Christianity, and then that dissolved. His spirit and his whole appearance changed. He became a new person. In an interview 1 month after the alleged murder, Burke insisted the transition was super smooth. When he left home, he started going on tour, he said. I just treated everybody like they were behind the screens. I was able to kind of put out the shyness and the anxiety aside and be like, okay, real life is just Fortnite, even. Treat everybody like a video game. This is Fortnite right now. Okay, moving on to the next article. We're going to wrap up the last 10 minutes of this segment with the last couple pages of this issue. The Last Word by Mike D. The Beastie Boy talks about making his first solo album, Thank You. Grieving Adam Yaut, growing up in New York City, and being a dad. Question. When did you know the time was right to make music again? I didn't.

0: So how did you get here?
1: I don't think I know. Once we were really in it, I had total immersion and joy in the creative process, just collaborating with people and not looking up for many hours, and then realizing, oh wow, we started a song here, and it's great. So there was a point when I realized, okay, I guess for right now, I need to be doing this. I didn't know that until I felt that. The Beastie Boys broke up when Adam Yaw died in 2012. What did you have to work through to make an album without him, or Adam Horovitz? I needed the time for grieving process. With Yaw, there was so much intertwined about him. Being an older brother figure to me, he was what represented to us being in this band together. I had to go through all that. And then I also got the luxury of taking time to experience being a dad. What's the secret to getting into a solo album mentality? Ultimately, I had to be more of a leader. That was new for me. It's funny. I'm so hesitant to say I'm a leader. Maybe because the world we live in is dominated by the worst, most selfish examples of leadership. Who do you look to as leaders now? Younger groups. There are DIY laptop core groups like Ear and Bass Spectrum that I really like. It's exciting that people are pushing their laptops to make beautiful noise that music software is created to help make. You grew up in Manhattan. What's the most New York thing about you? Oh God, that's a long list. I'll tell you about the New York things I'm working on changing about myself. One is interrupting people. My family, we would talk over each other constantly. I think it was a cultural thing. I really felt like there wasn't enough time to shut up and listen. How do you relax now? Making this album, every break I took, I would spend time silently at a Buddhist center. That's where I got to have an openness for ideas. The other thing was being out in nature with my girlfriend, hiking and camping. In our world, where we have digital access to everything all the time, to unplug and experience the natural world is crucial. Were you able to get out of your head when making the album? In the beginning, I was just like, I'm in such a free place. I don't care what people think. And then I was committed to releasing it. And I realized, fuck, I really do care what people think. And I was devastated by it. All of a sudden, you realize that you're not impervious to all the opinions that the world's going to have about you. That you're too old, that you're too slow. Whatever you have to say doesn't mean anything anymore. How do you live with that anxiety? You just have to accept that's part of the mix. I think it's a privilege to care about what I'm putting out into the world. And baked into that is all the insecurity that comes with it. The Beastie Boys book is filled with stories about your teen years, going to clubs and drinking. Now that you're a dad, how do you see that freedom your parents gave you? Horovitz and I talk about it all the time. The New York we grew up with was way more dangerous than now. But we had this incredible freedom that kids now could never understand. Literally, if you were a parent, you would be put in jail giving your kids the freedom that we had. Did you want to give your kids that same latitude? Yes, but they grew up when they grew up. It's a different world. I also wanted to have an emotional dialogue with my kids that none of the parents of our generation had with us. Because they were like, we're here if shit really hits the fan, but we're not really going to talk to you about it. I can talk to my kids about real stuff in a different way. What's some advice you wish you could give your younger self? Prioritize sleeping and try to be kinder to other people. You can say whatever you're going to say, but try to say it in a nice way if you can. You were 20 when Licensed to Ill came out in 1986. What strikes you when you listen to it now? I don't listen to it now. Then he laughs. It's not a knock on the record, but I made it so it'd be weird, I think, if I was listening to it. But I do think that the joy that Adam Horovitz, Yaw, and I had when we were making the demos, that became some of the tracks. There's a clip of the Beasties with Joan Rivers where she calls License to Ill the stupidest title she's ever seen. Was she right? She's Joan Rivers. You're supposed to feel a little bit belittled. But I guess at the time I felt, oh, we don't get any points for being kind of clever? But that wouldn't be too on brand for Joan Rivers. So fair enough. This interview was conducted by Corey Groh. And the last couple pages were ads. So that's all we have for you today. I hope that you enjoyed today's reading. And thank you so much for listening to the Rolling Stone issue month, September 2026, which was read by me, Caitlin, for Valley Eye Radio.
0: Hi, this is Phil. This article was received by Valley Eye Radio. This article came from We Are the Mighty, how your post office came to be and what factors contributed to its formation. The USPS got its start in 1775 during the Second Continental Congress. During the Revolutionary War, American colonies relied on communication via horseback riders who transported messages between cities, towns, and the battlefields. Making sure the mail was delivered quickly and efficiently was difficult. Still, it was also critical to the survival of the colonists and the service personnel who were fighting the Revolutionary War. Because of its vast importance in the earliest days of America, it's often said that the post office helped create American democracy. Though the earliest Americans might not have realized it at the time, introducing a standardized postal service was the first step in creating a connected and unified country. 3 months after the Battle of Lexington and the Battle of Concord, the Continental Congress looked to Benjamin Franklin to formally establish a postal service. As the first Postmaster General, Franklin had a lot of work to do, with limited time and a limited budget. But one thing he did have on his side was the support of leadership and the early Americans' public support. Everyone understood that there was something very important to be gained by establishing a national postal service and something critical that would be lost without it. Franklin was the publisher of the Pennsylvania Gazette. And the year he was appointed postmaster, he learned into a distinct fringe benefit of his new role. He was able to send his newspapers to readers at no cost. This helped the Pennsylvania Gazette gain a large circulation and helped serve another purpose as well. It educated the public on what was happening with the war. In 1753, Franklin was appointed the postmaster of all 13 colonies. During his tenure, he traveled extensively along the postal routes to find the most reliable and efficient route for riders. This helped lay the groundwork for our current post office, and it helped create a system of communications for everyone living in the country at the time. The connections Franklin created on postal routes also allowed battle messages to reach leadership faster. Being up to date on troop movements, morale, and supply needs helped command chains stay ahead of the British and contributed greatly to the Revolutionary War effort. Of all the founding institutions introduced during the earliest days of forming America, the post office is incredibly overlooked and undervalued, underappreciated, and understudied. For many decades, the post office served as a de facto connection between citizens and the government. Prior to introducing the post office, knowledge of public affairs had always been limited to a specific and elite population. America needed something new, something that would allow news to be circulated throughout the entire country. The founding members of the Continental Congress wanted something different for the country they were creating and realized early on that a post office would be the central network by which they could spread information and provide access to knowledge. Unlike other post offices in mainland Europe, Franklin wanted the American post office to transport not just mail, but also ideas. In addition to delivering letters and cards, the post office creation subsidized the delivery of newspapers, which helped create an informed electorate. This was unmatched at the time and helped bind together the early colonists and set the expectation that Americans should always have open access to information. Now, more than ever, that open access of information is important, just as Franklin knew it would be 200 years ago. And that concludes this article.
2: Welcome to the Ledger Actors Workshop. Tonight, we are proud to perform Orson Welles' 1938 radio play, The War of the Worlds. In 1938, radio was a highly trusted and relatively new medium. Americans had grown accustomed to receiving real-time updates and breaking news from their radios, particularly regarding the gathering storm of World War II in Europe. With news of Hitler's aggressions dominating the airwaves, the public was already on edge. The fictional threat of an alien invasion tapped into real, pre-existing anxieties about war and foreign aggression. Some listeners even mistook the alien attack for a Nazi invasion. Many listeners were dial-flipping, tuning away from the more popular Chase and Sanborn Hour to hear the musical interlude of Welles' program. As a result, they missed the crucial opening statement, identifying the broadcast as a fictional play, and instead jumped straight into the breaking news.
3: While often described as causing a nationwide panic, historical analysis has revealed that the scale of the hysteria was likely exaggerated. The narrative of widespread chaos, fleeing crowds, and blocked highways was amplified by newspapers who saw radio as a direct competitor for advertising revenue. Researchers suggest that the actual panic was limited to a few specific regions and a smaller number of people than initially reported. Many who were frightened were not even listening to the broadcast, but heard panicked rumors secondhand.
2: The event prompted a larger discussion about media ethics and responsibility, with broadcasters agreeing to be more cautious with their programming. It highlighted the need for clearer distinctions between news and entertainment. The broadcast catapulted Orson Welles into the national spotlight and led to his contract with the Hollywood studio, where he would go on to direct Citizen Kane. H.G. Wells's novel, published in 1898, tells the story of an alien invasion in England, exploring themes of humanity, survival, and technological power. Orson Welles and his team adapted the story for radio, relocating the setting to the United States and presenting the events as if they were unfolding in real time. The play's format mimicked actual news reports, which added a sense of immediacy and realism that was unprecedented for radio drama at the time. Now lean in and listen up as the Ledger Actors Workshop lays down the law with The War of the Worlds.
4: We know now that in the early years of the 20th century, this world was being watched closely by intelligences greater than man's, and yet as mortal as his own. We know now that as human beings busied themselves about their various concerns, they were scrutinized and studied, perhaps almost as narrowly as a man with a microscope might scrutinize the transient creatures that swarm and multiply in a drop of water. With infinite complacence, people went to and fro over the earth about their little affairs, serene in the assurance of their dominion over this small, spinning fragment of solar driftwood, which, by chance or design, man has inherited out of the dark mystery of time and space. Yet, across an immense ethereal gulf, minds that are to our minds as ours are to the beasts in the jungle, intellects vast, cool, and unsympathetic, regarded this earth with envious eyes and slowly and surely drew their plans against us. In the 39th year of the 20th century came the Great Disillusionment. It was near the end of October. Business was better. The war scare was over. More people were back to work. Sales were picking up. On this particular evening, October 30th, the Crosley Service estimated that 32 million people were listening in on radios.
5: For the next 24 hours, not much change in temperature. A slight atmospheric disturbance of undetermined origin is reported over Nova Scotia, causing a low-pressure area to move down rather rapidly over the northeastern states, bringing a forecast of rain accompanied by winds of light gale force. Maximum temperature 66, minimum 48. This weather report comes to you from the Government Weather Bureau. We take you now to the Meridian Room in the Hotel Park Plaza in downtown New York, where you'll be entertained by the music of Ramon Raqueo and his orchestra.
6: Good evening, ladies and gentlemen. From the Meridian Room in the Park Plaza Hotel in New York City, we bring you the music of Ramon Raqueo and his orchestra. With a touch of the Spanish, Ramon Raqueo leads off with La Comparsita.
4: Ladies and gentlemen, we interrupt our program of dance music to bring you a special bulletin from the Intercontinental Radio News. At 20 minutes before 8 Central Time, Professor Farrell of the Mount Jennings Observatory, Chicago, Illinois, reports observing several explosions of incandescent gas occurring at regular intervals on the planet Mars. The spectroscope indicates the gas to be hydrogen and moving towards the Earth with enormous velocity. Professor Pearson of the observatory at Princeton confirms Farrell's observation and describes the phenomenon as, quote, like a jet of blue flame shot from a gun, unquote. We now return you to the music of Ramon Raqueo, playing for you in the Meridian Room of the Park Plaza Hotel, situated in downtown New York.
6: And now, a tune that never loses favor, the ever-popular Stardust, Ramon Raqueo and his orchestra.

Ladies and gentlemen, following on the news given in our bulletin a moment ago, the Government Meteorological Bureau has requested the large observatories of the country to keep an astronomical watch on any further disturbances occurring on the planet Mars. Due to the unusual nature of this occurrence, we have arranged an interview with a noted astronomer, Professor Pearson, who will give us his views on this event. In a few moments, we will take you to the Princeton Observatory at Princeton, New Jersey. We return you, until then, to the music of Ramon Raquel and his orchestra.

0: We are now ready to take you to the Princeton Observatory at Princeton, where Carl Phillips, our commentator, will interview Professor Richard Pearson, famous astronomer. We take you now to Princeton, New Jersey.
1: Good evening, ladies and gentlemen. This is Carl Phillips speaking to you from the Observatory of Princeton. I am standing in a large semicircular room, pitch black, except for an oblong split in the ceiling. Through this opening, I can see a sprinkling of stars that cast a kind of frosty glow over the intricate mechanism of the huge telescope. The ticking sound you hear is the vibration of the clockwork. Professor Pearson stands directly above me on a small platform, peering through the giant lens. I ask you to be patient, ladies and gentlemen, during any delay that may arise during our interview. Besides his ceaseless watch of the heavens, Professor Pearson may be interrupted by telephone or other communications. During this period, he is in constant touch with the astronomical centers of the world. Professor, may I begin our questions?
2: At any time, Mr. Phillips.
1: Professor, would you please tell our radio audience exactly what you see as you observe the planet Mars through your telescope?
2: Well, nothing unusual at the moment, Mr. Phillips. A red disk swimming in a blue sea, transverse stripes across the disk, quite distinct now because Mars happens to be the point nearest the Earth, in opposition, as we call it.
1: In your opinion, what do these transverse stripes signify, Professor Pearson?
2: Well, not canals, I can assure you, Mr. Phillips.
3: I see, okay.
2: Although that's the popular conjecture of those who imagine Mars to be inhabited. From a scientific viewpoint, these stripes are merely the result of atmospheric conditions peculiar to the planet.
1: Then you're quite convinced as a scientist that living intelligence as we know it does not exist on Mars.
2: I'd say the chances against it are 1,000 to 1.
1: And yet, how do you account for these gas eruptions occurring on the surface of the planet at regular intervals?
2: Well, Mr. Phillips, I cannot account for it.
1: By the way, Professor, for the benefit of our listeners, how far is Mars from the Earth?
2: Approximately 40 million miles.
1: Well, that seems a safe enough distance.
2: Oh, thank you.
1: Just a moment, ladies and gentlemen. Someone has just handed Professor Pearson a message. While he reads it, let me remind you that we are speaking to you from the observatory in Princeton, New Jersey, where we are interviewing the world-famous astronomer, Professor Pearson. Oh, one moment, please. Professor Pearson has passed me a message, which he has just received. Professor, may I read the message to the listening audience?
2: Certainly, Mr. Phillips.
1: Ladies and gentlemen, I shall read you a wire addressed to Professor Pearson from Dr. Gray of the National History Museum, New York. Quote, 9:15 p.m. Eastern Standard Time. Seismograph registered shock of almost earthquake intensity occurring within a radius of 20 miles of Princeton. Please investigate. Signed, Lloyd Gray, Chief of Astronomical Division, unquote. Professor Pearson, could this occurrence possibly have something to do with the disturbances observed on the planet Mars?
2: Well, hardly, Mr. Phillips. This is probably a meteorite of unusual size, and its arrival at this particular time is merely a coincidence. However, we shall conduct a search as soon as daylight permits.
1: Thank you, Professor. Ladies and gentlemen, for the past 10 minutes, we've been speaking to you from the observatory at Princeton, bringing you a special interview with Professor Pearson, noted astronomer. This is Carl Phillips speaking. We are returning you now to our New York studio.
0: Ladies and gentlemen, here is the latest bulletin from the Intercontinental Radio News. Toronto, Canada. Professor Morse of Macmillan University reports observing a total of 3 explosions on the planet Mars between the hours of 7:45 p.m. and 9:20 p.m. Eastern Standard Time. This confirms earlier reports received from American observatories. Now, nearer home, comes a special bulletin from Trenton, New Jersey. It is reported that at 8:50 p.m., a huge, flaming object, believed to be a meteorite, fell on a farm in the neighborhood of Grover's Mill, New Jersey, 22 miles from Trenton. The flash in the sky was visible within a radius of several hundred miles, and the noise of the impact was heard as far north as Elizabeth. We have dispatched a special mobile unit to the scene, and we will have our commentator, Carl Phillips, give you a word picture of the scene as soon as he can reach there from Princeton. In the meantime, we take you to the Hotel Martinet in Brooklyn, where Bobby Millette and his orchestra are offering a program of dance music.

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1: Ladies and gentlemen, this is Carl Phillips again out of the Wilmoth Farm, Grover's Mill, New Jersey. Professor Pearson and myself made the 11 miles from Princeton in 10 minutes. Well, I hardly know where to begin to paint for you a word picture of the strange scene before my eyes, like something out of a modern Arabian Nights. Well, I just got here. I haven't had a chance to look around yet. I guess that's it. Yes, I guess that's the thing directly in front of me, half buried in a vast pit. Must have struck with terrific force. The ground is covered with splinters of a tree it must have struck on its way down. What I can see of the object itself doesn't look very much like a meteor, or at least not the meteors I've seen. It looks more like a huge cylinder. It has a diameter of... What would you say, Professor Pearson?
2: What's that?
1: What would you say? What is the diameter of this?
2: About 30 yards.
1: About 30 yards. The metal on the sheath is... Well, I've never seen anything like it. The color is sort of yellowish-white. Curious spectators now are pressing close to the object in spite of the efforts of the police to keep them back. They're getting in front of my lines of vision. Would you mind standing to one side, please?
3: One side, there. One side. Move to the side.
1: While the policemen are pushing the crowd back, here's Mrs. Wilmoth, owner of the farm here. She may have some interesting facts to add. Mrs. Wilmoth, would you please tell the radio audience as much as you remember of this rather unusual visitor that dropped in your backyard? Step closer, please. Ladies and gentlemen, this is Mrs. Wilmoth.
4: Well, I was listening to the radio.
1: Closer and louder, please.
4: Oh, pardon me.
1: Louder, please, and closer.
4: Yes, sir. I was listening to the radio and kind of drowsing. That professor fellow was talking about Mars, so I was half dozing and half
1: listening. Yes, Mrs. Wilmoth. And then what happened?
4: Well, as I was saying, I was listening to the radio kind of halfway.
1: Yes, Mrs. Wilmoth. And then you saw something?
4: Not at first. I heard something.
1: And what did you hear?
4: A hissing sound. Like this. Kind of like a 4th of July rocket.
1: Yes, then what?
4: I turned my head out the window and would have sworn I was to sleep and dreaming.
1: Yes?
4: I seen that kind of greenish streak and then zingo. Something smacked in the ground. Knocked me clear out of my chair.
1: Well, were you frightened, Mrs. Wilmoth?
4: Well, I ain't quite sure. I reckon I was kind of riled.
1: Thank you, Mrs. Wilmoth. Thank you very much.
4: Want me to tell you some more?
1: No, that's quite all right. That's plenty. Ladies and gentlemen, you've just heard Mrs. Wilmoth, owner of the farm where this thing has fallen. I wish I could convey the atmosphere, the background of this fantastic scene. Hundreds of cars are parked in a field in back of us, and the police are trying to rope off the roadway leading to the farm, but it's no use. They're breaking right through. Cars' headlights throw an enormous spotlight on the pit where the object is half buried. Now, some of the more daring souls are now venturing near the edge. Their silhouettes stand out against the metal sheen. One man wants to touch the thing. He's having an argument with a policeman. The policeman wins. Now, ladies and gentlemen, there's something I haven't mentioned in all this excitement, but now it's becoming more distinct. Perhaps you've caught it already on your radio. Listen, please. Do you hear it? It's a curious humming sound that seems to come from inside the object. I'll move the microphone nearer. Now... Now we're not more than 25 feet away. Can you hear it now? Oh, Professor Pearson.
2: Yes, Mr. Phillips.
1: Can you tell us the meaning of that scraping noise inside the thing?
2: Well, it's possibly the unequal cooling of its surface.
1: I see. Do you still think it's a meteor, Professor?
2: Well, I don't know what to think. The metal casing is definitely extraterrestrial, not found on this Earth. Friction with the Earth's atmosphere usually tears holes in a meteorite. This thing is smooth and, as you can see, of cylindrical shape.
1: Just a minute. Something's happening. Ladies and gentlemen, this is terrific. This end of the thing is beginning to flake off. The top is beginning to rotate like a screw, and the thing must be hollow.
3: She's off! The top's loose! Look out there! Stand back!
1: Ladies and gentlemen, this is the most terrifying thing I have ever witnessed. Wait a minute. Someone's crawling out of the hollow top. Someone or something. I can see peering out of that black hole two luminous disks. Are they eyes? It might be a face. It might be... Good heavens, something's wriggling out of the shadow like a gray snake. Now it's another one. And another one. And another one. They look like tentacles to me. I can see the thing's body now. It's large, large as a bear, and it glistens like wet leather. But that face, it... Ladies and gentlemen, it's indescribable. I can hardly force myself to keep looking at it. It's so awful. The eyes are black and gleam like a serpent. The mouth is V-shaped with saliva dripping from its rimless lips that seem to quiver and pulsate. The monster, or whatever it is, can hardly move. It seems weighed down by possibly gravity or something. The thing's rising up now, and the crowd falls back now. They've seen plenty. This is the most extraordinary experience, ladies and gentlemen. I can't find words. I'll pull this microphone with me as I talk. I'll have to stop the description until I can take a new position. Hold on, will you, please? I'll be right back in a minute.
5: We are bringing you an eyewitness account of what's happening on the Wilmoth Farm, Grover's Mill, New Jersey. We now return you to Carl Phillips at Grover's Mill.
1: Ladies and gentlemen, am I on? Ladies and gentlemen, here I am, back of a stone wall that adjoins Mrs. Wilmoth's garden. From here, I get a sweep of the whole scene. I'll give you every detail as long as I can talk and as long as I can see. More state police have arrived. They're drawing up a cordon in front of the pit, about 30 of them. No need to push the crowd back now. They're willing to keep their distance. The captain is conferring with someone. We can't quite see who. Oh, yes, I believe it's Professor Pearson. Yes, it is. Now they've parted, and the professor moves around one side, studying the object, while the captain and two policemen advance with something in their hands. I can see it now. It's a white handkerchief tied to a pole, a flag of truce. If those creatures know what that means, what anything means. Wait a minute, something's happening. A humped shape is rising out of the pit. I can make out a small beam of light against a mirror. What's that? There's a jet of flame springing from that mirror, and it leaps right at the advancing men. It strikes them head on. Good Lord, they're turning into flame. Now the whole field's caught fire. The woods, the barns, the gas tanks of automobiles. It's spreading everywhere. It's coming this way, about 20 yards to my right.
5: Ladies and gentlemen, due to circumstances beyond our control, we are unable to continue the broadcast from Grover's Mill. Evidently, there's some difficulty with our field transmission. However, we will return to that point at the earliest opportunity. In the meantime, we have a late bulletin from San Diego, California. Professor Indelkoffer, speaking at a dinner of the California Astronomical Society, expressed the opinion that the explosions on Mars are undoubtedly nothing more than severe volcanic disturbances on the surface of the planet. We continue now with our piano interlude.

0: Ladies and gentlemen, I have just been handed a message that came in from Grover's Mill by telephone. Just one moment, please. At least 40 people, including 6 state troopers, lie dead in a field east of the village of Grover's Mill. Their bodies burned and distorted beyond all possible recognition. The next voice you hear will be that of Brigadier General Montgomery Smith, commander of the state militia at Trenton, New Jersey.
1: I have been requested by the governor of New Jersey to place the counties of Mercer and Middlesex as far west as Princeton and east to Jamesburg under martial law. No one will be permitted to enter this area except by special pass issued by state or military authorities. 4 companies of state militia are proceeding from Trenton to Grover's Mill and will aid in the evacuation of homes within the range of military operations. Thank you.
0: You have just been listening to General Montgomery Smith, commanding the state militia at Trenton. In the meantime, further details of the catastrophe at Grover's Mill are coming in. The strange creatures, after unleashing their deadly assault, crawled back in their pit and made no attempt to prevent the efforts of the firemen to recover the bodies and extinguish the fire. The combined fire departments of Mercer County are fighting the flames which menace the entire countryside. We have been unable to establish any contact with our mobile unit at Grover's Mill, but we hope to be able to return you there at the earliest possible moment. In the meantime, we take you to...
2: Please, buddy, get away with this.
0: Just a moment, please. Ladies and gentlemen, I have just been informed that we have finally established communication with an eyewitness of the tragedy. Professor Pearson has been located at a farmhouse near Grover's Mill, where he has established an emergency observation post. As a scientist, he will give you his explanation of the calamity. The next voice you will hear will be that of Professor Pearson, brought to you by direct wire. Professor Pearson.
3: Of the creatures in the rocket cylinder at Grover's Mill, I can give you no authoritative information, either to their nature, their origin, or their purposes here on Earth. Of their destructive instrument, I might venture some conjectural explanation. For want of a better term, I shall refer to the mysterious weapon as a heat ray. It's all too evident that these creatures have scientific knowledge far in advance of our own. It's my guess that, in some way, they are able to generate an intense heat in a chamber of practically absolute no conductivity. This intense heat they project in a parallel beam against any object they choose by means of a polished parabolic mirror of unknown composition, much as the mirror of a lighthouse projects a beam of light. That is my conjecture of the origin of the heat ray.
0: Thank you, Professor Pearson. Ladies and gentlemen, here is a bulletin from Trenton. It is a brief statement informing us that the charred body of Carl Phillips has been identified in a Trenton hospital. Now, here's another bulletin from Washington, D.C. The office of the director of the National Red Cross reports 10 units of Red Cross emergency workers have been assigned to the headquarters of the state militia stationed outside Grover's Mill, New Jersey. Here's a bulletin from State Police Princeton Junction. The fires at Grover's Mill and vicinity are now under control. Scouts report all quiet in the pit, and there is no sign of life appearing from the mouth of the cylinder. And now, ladies and gentlemen, we have a special statement from Ms. Harriet McDonald, Vice President in charge of operations.
4: We have received a request from the state militia at Trenton to place at their disposal our entire broadcasting facilities. In view of the gravity of the situation and believing that radio has a responsibility to serve in the public interest at all times, we are turning over our facilities to the state militia at Trenton.
0: We take you now to the field headquarters of the state militia near Grover's Mill, New Jersey.
5: This is Captain Lansing of the Signal Corps, attached to the state militia now engaged in military operations in the vicinity of Grover's Mill. Situation arising from the reported presence of certain individuals of unidentified nature is now under complete control. The cylindrical object lies in a pit directly below our position, is surrounded on all sides by 8 battalions of infantry, without heavy field pieces but adequately armed with rifles and machine guns. All cause for alarm, if such cause ever existed, is now entirely unjustified. The things whatever they are, do not even venture to poke their heads above the pit. I can see their hiding place plainly in the glare of the searchlights here. With all their reported resources, these creatures can scarcely stand up against heavy machine gun fire. Anyway, it's an interesting outing for the troops. I can make out their khaki uniforms, crossing back and forth in front of the lights. It looks almost like a real war. There appears to be some slight smoke in the woods bordering the Millstone River. Probably fire started by campers. Well, we ought to see some action soon. One of the companies is deploying on the left flank. A quick thrust, and it'll be over. Now, wait a minute. I see something on top of the cylinder. No, it's nothing but a shadow. Now the troops are on the edge of the Wilmoth Farm. 7,000 armed men closing in an old metal tube. Tub, rather. Well, that wasn't a shadow. It's something moving. Solid metal. Kind of a shield-like affair rising up out of the cylinder. Going higher and higher. It's standing on legs, actually rearing up on a sort of metal framework. That was reaching above the trees, and the searchlights are on it. Hold on!
6: Ladies and gentlemen, I have a grave announcement to make. Incredible as it may seem, both the observations of science and the evidence of our eyes lead to the inescapable assumption that those strange beings who landed in the Jersey farmlands tonight are the vanguard of an invading army from the planet Mars. The battle which took place tonight at Grover's Mill has ended in one of the most startling defeats ever suffered by an army in modern times. 7,000 men armed with rifles and machine guns pitted against a single fighting machine of the invaders from Mars. 120 known survivors. The rest strewn over the battle area from Grover's Mill to Plainsboro, crushed and trampled to death under the metal feet of the monster, or burned to cinders by its heat ray. The monster is now in control of the middle section of New Jersey and has effectively cut the state through its center. Communication lines are down from Pennsylvania to the Atlantic Ocean. Railroad tracks are torn and service from New York to Philadelphia discontinued, except routing some of the trains through Allentown and Phoenixville. Highways to the north, south, and west are clogged with frantic human traffic. Police and army reserves are unable to control the mad flight. By morning, the fugitives will have swelled Philadelphia, Camden, and Trenton, it is estimated, to twice their normal population. Martial law prevails throughout New Jersey and eastern Pennsylvania. At this time, we take you to Washington for a special broadcast on the national emergency. The Secretary of the Interior.
4: Citizens of the nation, I shall not try to conceal the gravity of the situation that confronts the country, nor the concern of your government in protecting the lives and property of its people. However, I wish to impress upon you, private citizens and public officials, all of you, the urgent need of calm and resourceful action. Fortunately, this formidable enemy is still confined to a comparatively small area, and we may place our faith in the military forces to keep them there. In the meantime, placing our faith in God, we must continue the performance of our duties, each and every one of us, so that we may confront this destructive adversary with a nation united, courageous, and consecrated to the preservation of human supremacy on this earth. I thank you.
6: You have just heard the Secretary of the Interior speaking from Washington. Bulletins too numerous to read are piling up in the studio here. We are informed of the central portion of New Jersey being blacked out from radio communication due to the effect of the heat ray upon power lines and electrical equipment. Here is a special bulletin, New York. Cables have been received from English, French, and German scientific bodies offering assistance. Astronomers report continued gas outbursts at regular intervals on the planet Mars. The majority voiced the opinion that the enemy will be reinforced by additional rocket machines. There have been several attempts made to locate Professor Pearson of Princeton, who has observed Martians at close range. It is feared he was lost in the recent battles. Langham Field, Virginia. Scouting planes report three Martian machines visible above treetops, moving north towards Somerville with population fleeing ahead of them. The heat ray is not in use, although advancing at express train speed, invaders pick their way carefully. They seem to be making a conscious effort to avoid destruction of cities and countryside. However, they stop to uproot power lines, bridges, and railroad tracks. Their apparent objective is to crush resistance, paralyze communication, and disorganize human society. Here's a bulletin from Basking Ridge, New Jersey. Coon hunters have stumbled on a second cylinder, similar to the first, embedded in the Great Swamp, 20 miles south of Morristown. Army field pieces are proceeding from Newark to blow up second invading unit before cylinder can be opened and the fighting machine rigged. They are taking up a position in the foothills of Watchung Mountains. Another bulletin from Langham Field, Virginia. Scouting planes report enemy machines, now three in number, increasing speed northward, kicking over houses and trees in their evident haste to form a conjunction with their allies south of Morristown. Machines also sighted by telephone operator east of Middlesex, within 10 miles of Plainfield. Here's a bulletin from Winston Field, Long Island. A fleet of army bombers carrying heavy explosives flying north in pursuit of enemy. Scouting planes act as guides. They keep the speeding enemy in sight. Just a moment, please, ladies and gentlemen. We've run special wires to the artillery line in adjacent villages to give you direct reports in the zone of the advancing enemy. First, we take you to the battery of the 22nd Field Artillery, located in the Watchung Mountains.
7: Range, 32 meters.
1: 32 meters.
7: Projection, 39 degrees.
1: 39 degrees.
7: Fire!
8: 140 yards to the right, sir.
7: Shift range, 31 meters.
1: 31 meters.
7: Projection, 37 degrees.
1: 37 degrees.
7: Fire!
8: A hit, sir. We got the tripod of one of them. 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The others are trying to repair it.
7: Quick, get the range. 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
1: 30 meters.
7: Projection, 27 degrees.
1: 27 degrees.
7: Fire!
8: Can't see the shell land, sir. 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
9: Get ready to fire. 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
1: 24 meters.
9: Projection, 24 degrees.
1: 24 degrees.
9: Fire!
10: Still can't see, sir. The smoke's coming nearer.
9: Get the range.
10: 23 meters.
9: 23 meters.
1: 23 meters.
10: Projection, 22 degrees.
9: 22 degrees.
11: Army bombing plane V-843 off Bayonne, New Jersey. Lieutenant Vogt, commanding 8 bombers, reporting to Commander Fairfax, Langham Field. This is Vogt, reporting to Commander Fairfax, Langham Field. Enemy tripod machines now in sight, reinforced by 3 machines from the Morristown Cylinder. 6 altogether. 1 machine partially crippled, believed hit by a shell from Army gun in Watchung Mountains. Guns now appear silent. A heavy black fog hangs close to the earth of extreme density. Nature unknown. No sign of heat ray. Enemy now turns east, crossing Passaic River into the Jersey Marshes. Another straddles the Pulaski Skyway. Evident objective is New York City. They're pushing down a high-tension power station. The machines are close together now, and we're ready to attack. Planes circling, ready to strike. 1,000 yards, and we'll be over the first 800 yards. 600. 400. 200. There they go. The giant arm raised. Green flash. They're spraying us with flame. 2,000 feet. Engines are giving out. No chance to release the bombs. Only one thing left. Drop on them, plane and all. We're diving on the first one. Now the engine's gone. 8.
12: This is Bayonne, New Jersey, calling Langham Field. This is Bayonne, New Jersey, calling Langham Field. Come in, please.
13: This is Langham Field. Go ahead.
12: 8 Army bombers in engagement with enemy tripod machines over Jersey Flats. Engines incapacitated by heat ray. All crashed. 1 enemy machine destroyed. Enemy now discharging heavy black smoke in the direction
13: of Newark, New Jersey. This is Newark, New Jersey. Warning,
12: Poisonous black smoke pouring in from Jersey marshes. Reaches South Street. Gas mask useless. Urge population to move into open spaces. Automobiles use Route 7, 23, 24. Avoid congested areas. Smoke now spreading over Raymond Boulevard.
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14: How's reception? How's reception, Kay? Please. Where are you, 8X3R? What's the matter? Where are you?
6: I'm speaking from the roof of Broadcasting Building, New York City. I'm speaking from the roof of Broadcasting Building, New York City. The bells you hear are ringing to warn the people to evacuate the city as the Martians approach. Estimated in last 2 hours, 3 million people have moved out along the roads to the north. Hutchison River Parkway still kept open for motor traffic. Avoid bridges to Long Island, hopelessly jammed. All communication with Jersey Shore closed 10 minutes ago. No more defenses. Our army is wiped out. Artillery, Air Force, everything wiped out. This may be the last broadcast. We'll stay here to the end. People are holding service here below us in the cathedral. Now I look down the harbor. All manner of boats overloaded with fleeing population pulling out from docks. Streets are all jammed. Noises and crowds like New Year's Eve in city. Wait a minute, the enemy is now in sight above the Palisades. Five great machines. First one is crossing the river. I can see it from here, wading the Hudson like a man wading through a brook. A bulletin is handed me. Martian cylinders are falling all over the country. One outside of Buffalo, one in Chicago, St. Louis. Seem to be timed and spaced. Now the first machine reaches the shore. He stands watching, looking over the city. His steel, cowlish head is even with the skyscrapers. He waits for the others. They rise like a line of new towers on the city's west side. Now they're lifting their metal hands. This is the end now. Smoke comes out, black smoke drifting over the city. People in the streets see it now. They're running towards the East River, thousands of them dropping in like rats. Now the smoke's spreading faster. It's reached Times Square. People are trying to run away from it, but it's no use. They're falling like flies. Now the smoke's crossing 6th Avenue. And 5th Avenue, 100 yards away. It's 50 feet.
14: 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Isn't there anyone on the air? Isn't there anyone on the air? Isn't there any, what, 2X2L?
15: As I set down these notes on paper, I'm obsessed by the thought that I may be the last living man on Earth. I've been hiding in this empty house near Grover's Mill, a small island of daylight cut off by the black smoke from the rest of the world. All that happened before the arrival of these monstrous creatures in the world now seems part of another life, a life that has no continuity with the present, furtive existence of the lonely derelict who pencils these words on the back of some astronomical notes bearing the signature of Richard Pearson. I look down at my blackened hands, my torn shoes, my tattered clothes, and I try to connect them with a professor who lives at Princeton and who, on the night of October 30th, glimpsed through his telescope an orange splash of light on a distant planet. My wife, my colleagues, my students, my books, my observatory, my world, where are they? Did they ever exist? Am I Richard Pearson? What day is it? Do days exist without calendars? Does time pass when there are no human hands left to wind the clocks? In writing down my daily life, I tell myself I shall preserve human history between the dark covers of this little book that was meant to record the movements of the stars, but to write I must live, and to live I must eat. I find moldy bread in the kitchen and an orange not too spoiled to swallow. I keep watch at the window. From time to time I catch sight of a Martian above the black smoke. The smoke still holds the house in its black coil, but at length there's a hissing sound, and suddenly I see a Martian mounted on his machine, spraying the air with a jet of steam as if to dissipate the smoke. I watch in a corner as his huge metal legs nearly brush against the house. Exhausted by terror, I fall asleep. It's morning. Morning. Sun streams in the window. The black cloud of gas has lifted, and the scorched meadows to the north look as though a black snowstorm has passed over them. I venture from the house. I make my way to a road. No traffic. Here and there a wrecked car, baggage overturned, a blackened skeleton. I push on north. For some reason, I feel safer trailing these monsters than running away from them, and I keep a careful watch. I've seen the Martians feed. Should one of their machines appear over the top of the trees, I'm ready to fling myself flat on the earth. I come to a chestnut tree. October. Chestnuts are ripe. I fill my pockets. I must keep alive. 2 days I wander in a vague northerly direction through a desolate world. Finally, I notice a living creature, a small red squirrel in a beech tree. I stare at him and wonder. He stares back at me. I believe at that moment the animal and I shared the same emotion, the joy of finding another living being. I push on north. I find dead cows in a brackish field, and beyond, the charred ruins of a dairy. The silo remains standing guard over the wasteland like a lighthouse deserted by the sea. Astride the silo perches a weathercock. The arrow points north. Next day I come to a city vaguely familiar in its contours, yet its buildings strangely dwarfed and leveled off as if a giant had sliced off its highest towers with a capricious sweep of his hand. I reach the outskirts. I found Newark, undemolished but humbled by some whim of the advancing Martians. Presently, with an odd feeling of being watched, I caught sight of something crouching in a doorway. I made a step towards it. It rose up and became a woman. A woman armed with a large knife.
16: Stop! Where do you come from?
15: I come from many places. A long time ago, from Princeton.
16: Princeton, huh? That's near Grover's Mill.
15: Yes.
16: Grover's Mill. There's no food here. This is my country and all this end of town down to the river. There's only food for one. Which way are you going?
15: Well, I don't know. I guess I'm looking for people.
16: What was that? Did you hear something just then?
15: No, only a bird. A live bird.
16: Yeah. You get to know that birds have shadows these days. Hey, we're in the open here. Let's crawl in this doorway here and talk.
15: Have you seen any Martians?
16: Nah. They've gone over to New York. At night, the sky is alive with their lights. Just as if people were still living in it. By daylight, you can't see them. 5 days ago, a couple of them carried something big across the flats from the airport. I think they're learning how to fly.
15: Fly?
16: Yeah, fly.
15: Then it's all over with humanity. Stranger, there's still you and I. Two of us left.
16: Yeah. They got themselves in solid. They wrecked the greatest country in the world. Those green stars, they're probably falling somewhere every night. They've only lost one machine. There isn't anything to do. We're done. We're licked.
15: Where were you? You're in a uniform.
16: Yeah, what's left of it. I was in the militia, National Guard. That's good. There wasn't any war, any more than there's a war between men and ants.
15: Yes, but we're eatable ants. I found that out. What'll they do with us?
16: Well, I thought it all out. Right now, we're caught as we're wanted. The Martian only has to go a few miles to get a crowd on the run. But they won't keep on doing that, no. They'll begin catching us systematic-like, keeping the best and storing us in cages and things. They haven't begun on us yet.
15: Not begun?
16: Not begun. All that's happened so far is because we don't have enough sense to keep quiet. Bothering them with guns and such stuff and losing our heads and rushing off in crowds. Now, instead of our rushing around blind, we've got to fix ourselves up. Fix ourselves up according to the way things are now. Cities, nations, civilization, progress, done.
15: Yes, but if that's so, what is there to live for?
16: Well, there won't be any more concerts for a million years or so. No nice little dinners at restaurants. If it's amusement you're after, I guess the game's up.
15: What is there left?
16: Life! That's what! I want to live, yeah. And so do you. We're not gonna be exterminated. And I don't mean to be caught either. Tamed and fattened and bred like an ox.
15: What are you going to do?
16: I'm gonna go on, right under their feet. I've got a plan. We humans, as humans, are finished. We don't know enough. We gotta learn plenty before we got a chance. We've got to live and keep free.

0: 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The material being read is the copyright property of the publications being read. Access to this program is solely for persons who cannot read the original printed version due to a visual impairment or other disability. By continuing to listen, you confirm that you have such a condition.
1: Get sentimental over the pet boy who grew up and had to be killed. Yeah, and maybe some of them they'll train to hunt us.
2: No, that's impossible. No human being...
1: Oh, yes, they will. There's men who'll do that gladly. And if one of them ever comes after me, why...
2: Well, in the meantime, you and I and others like us, where are we to live when the Martians own the Earth?
1: Oh, I've got it all figured out. We'll live underground. I've been thinking about the sewers. Under New York, there's miles and miles of them. The main ones are big enough for anybody. And there's some cellars and vaults and underground storerooms, railway tunnels and subways. You're beginning to see, yeah? We'll get a bunch of strong people together. No weak ones. That rubbish, out.
2: As you meant me to go?
1: Well, I gave you a chance, didn't I?
2: Well, he won't quarrel about it. Go on.
1: Well, we've got to make safe places for us to stay in, you see. We get all the books we can, the science books. And that's where men like you come in, see? We'll raid the museums. We'll even spy on the Martians. It may not be so much we have to learn before. But just listen. Just imagine this. 4 or 5 of their own fighting machines suddenly start off. Heat rays right and left, and not a Martian in them. Not a Martian in them, see? Not a Martian in them, see? But men. Men who've learned the way how. It may even be in our time. Gee, imagine having one of them lovely things with a heat ray, wide and free. We'd turn it on Martians, and we'd turn it on men, and we'd bring everybody down on their knees.
2: That's your plan?
1: Yeah. You, me, and maybe a few more of us. We'd own the world.
2: I see.
1: Hey, what's the matter? Where are you going?
2: Not to your world. Bye, stranger. Well, after parting with the artillery woman, I came at last to the Holland Tunnel. I entered that silent tube, anxious to know the fate of the great city on the other side of the Hudson. Cautiously, I came out of the tunnel and made my way up Canal Street. I reached 14th Street, and there again were black powder and several bodies, and an evil, ominous smell from the gratings of the cellars of some of the houses. I wandered up through the 30s and 40s. I stood alone on Times Square. I caught sight of a lean dog running down 7th Avenue with a piece of dark brown meat in his jaws and a pack of starving mongrels at his heels. He made a wide circle around me, as though he feared I might prove a fresh competitor. I walked up Broadway in the direction of that strange powder, past silent shop windows, displaying their mute wares to empty sidewalks, past the Capitol Theater, silent, dark. Past a shooting gallery where a row of empty guns faced an arrested line of wooden ducks. Near Columbus Circle, I noticed models of 1939 motor cars in the showrooms, facing empty streets. From over the top of the General Motors building, I watched a flock of blackbirds circling in the sky. I hurried on. Suddenly, I caught sight of the hood of a Martian machine standing somewhere in Central Park, gleaming in the late afternoon sun. An insane idea. I rushed recklessly across Columbus Circle and into the park. I climbed a small hill above the pond at 60th Street, and from there, I could see, standing in a silent row along the mall, 19 of those great metal titans, their cowls empty, their steel arms hanging listlessly by their sides. I looked in vain for the monsters that inhabit those machines. And suddenly, my eyes were attracted to the immense flock of black birds that hovered directly beneath me. They circled to the ground, and there before my eyes, stark and silent, lay the Martians, with the hungry birds pecking and tearing brown shreds of flesh from their dead bodies. Later, when their bodies were examined in the laboratories, it was found that they were killed by the putrefactive and diseased bacteria against which their systems were unprepared. Slain, after all men's defenses had failed, by the humblest thing that God in his wisdom has put upon this earth. Before the cylinder fell, there was a general persuasion that through all

0: deep of space, no life existed beyond the petty surface of our minute sphere. Now we see further. Dim and wonderful is the vision I have conjured up in my mind of life spreading slowly from this little seedbed of the solar system throughout the inanimate vastnesses of sidereal space. But that's a remote dream. It may be that the destruction of the Martians is only a reprieve. To them, and not to us, is the future ordained, perhaps. Strange as it now seems to sit in my peaceful study at Princeton, writing down this last chapter of the record, begun at a deserted farm in Grover's Mill. Strange to watch the children playing in the streets. Strange to see young people strolling on the green, where the new spring grass heals the last black scars for bruised earth. Strange to watch the sightseers enter the museum where the disassembled parts of a Martian machine are kept on public view. Strange when I recall the time when I first saw it, bright and clean cut, hard and silent, under the dawn of that last great day.
1: This is Mark Cregan, ladies and gentlemen, out of character to assure you that the War of the Worlds has no further significance than as the holiday offering it was intended to be. The Ledger Actors Workshop's version of dressing up in a sheet and jumping out of a bush and saying, boo. Starting now, we couldn't soap all your windows and steal all your garden gates by tomorrow night, so we did the next best thing. We annihilated the world. Right before your very ears, and utterly destroyed the audible local ledger. You'll be relieved, I hope, to learn that we didn't mean it, and that both institutions are still open for business. So goodbye, everybody, and remember, please, for the next day or so, the terrible lesson you learned tonight. That grinning, glowing, globular invader of your living room is an inhabitant of the pumpkin patch. And if your doorbell rings and nobody's there, that was no Martian. It's Halloween.
2: We hope you have enjoyed the Ledger Actors Workshop production of The War of the Worlds. In tonight's performance, the part of the narrator, Commander Vaught, and announcer too, was voiced by Mark Cregan. Professor Richard Pearson was voiced by Rick Mason. The announcer was voiced by Joe O'Connor. Reporter Carr Phillips was voiced by James Kuntz. The field artillery, Observer, Radio Operator 4, and The Stranger was voiced by Pam Murphy. Policeman, Brigadier General Montgomery Smith, and Field Artillery Gunner was voiced by Grant Baxter. Captain Lansing and Field Artillery Officer was voiced by Don Smith. Mrs. Harry McDonald and Secretary of the Interior was voiced by Kristen Arute. The Open, Mrs. Fred Wilmoth, and Radio Operator 2 was voiced by Jennifer Love. The Open, Close, and Radio Operators 1 and 5 was voiced by Karen Hayes. The Open, Announcer 3, and Radio Operator 3 was voiced by Allison Davies. This production was produced and directed by Eric Joseph for the Audible Local Ledger, a reading service for people who are blind or print disabled. For more information, visit audiblelocalledger.org. That, dear listeners, is what we refer to as laying down the law. Good night.
3: 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This article and others like it can be found on their website. And the title is Tips to Help Others Understand Your Vision Problems. My family wants to help me, but they're doing too much. When deciding what kinds of help and support you need, it's helpful to begin by listing the day-to-day difficulties you're having. Make a note of which problems are and are not related to your vision changes. Questions such as, which tasks can you still do independently? Which tasks can you do independently but with difficulty? Which tasks require some assistance? And which tasks you no longer are able to do. Be sure to include your family members and friends and ask if they have additional concerns or observations. When discussing how to cope with vision changes, it's important that you talk about your fears and feelings and help your family and friends adjust to your blindness or low vision while maintaining your independence. If your vision changes are recent, your family and friends may be fearful when you try to do daily living tasks independently, such as climbing stairs, preparing meals, or using household appliances and equipment. They may be overprotective or in rescue mode, regardless of the skills you can perform safely and independently. Encourage your family to discuss their concerns with you and ask them to hear your feelings and opinions about what support you might need in the near future. Helping your family and friends adjust to your vision changes. Here are some suggestions to help you begin a discussion with your family members and friends. Tell your family and friends how your blindness or low vision currently makes you feel. It would be understandable if you felt sadness, anger, vulnerability, or uncertainty in certain stages of your vision changes. Talk with someone you trust who knows you and cares for you. It's important to share your feelings and for others to share their feelings. You can then address your combined concerns more directly. For example, it might help both of you and your family if you discuss the day-to-day activities that you believe you can manage on your own or with minimal help, and which activities will require some assistance. At first, you may have to keep reminding your family members and friends about your capabilities and lifetime of experience. Remember, too, that it may be difficult for them to let go without feeling hurt or rejected. But by sharing your understandable concerns, you may be able to create opportunities to seek other possible solutions together. It also helps if you take the time to explain why you can see better on some days than on others. For example, perhaps you see better on cloudy days because the glare from the sun can temporarily blind you and affect your ability to function. If you have age-related macular degeneration, AMD, it's helpful to explain that while you can't see faces because of problems with your central or straight-ahead vision, you can still walk outdoors safely because your peripheral or side vision is still intact and useful. 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And that's it for this article from APH Connect Center, Helping Others Understand. 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
5: Hello, everyone. This is Joe back again with Valley Eye Radio. Today I'll be bringing you an article written by Rolf Smith for National Geographic and published September the 4th, 2025, entitled This Byzantine Shipwreck Transformed Underwater Archaeology: The Experimental Techniques Introduced During the Yasi Eda Excavation in the Early 1960s by a Team of Young Archaeologists Helped Revolutionize a New Field of Study Underwater. Tourists of any sort were an unusual sight in Bodrum in 1961, a sleepy town along the southwest part of Turkey on the Aegean Sea. It was home to around 5,000 inhabitants, one motor vehicle for public transport, and a sponge fleet which crowded its harbor. So when a large group of foreigners arrived with a mountain of newfangled scuba diving gear and rented a big, rundown house for the summer, they were greeted with a mixture of curiosity and suspicion, especially when word began to circulate that they were going to be diving on an old wreck that a local sponge diver had found a few years earlier. It lay just off of Yaceyda, a low, rocky islet about a two-hour sail away. The group, a mix of American, British, French, and German archaeologists, was interested only in the ship's early Byzantine history, its moldering timbers, and the cargo of amphorae that sank with it nearly 1,400 years earlier. But few locals believed them. In a sponge diving community like Bodrum, it was a given that nobody took on the risks of diving unless there was clear profit to be had. It could mean only one thing, treasure. Things were becoming rather tense, recalls Frederick van Doornik, now 92, who was one of the archaeologists on the team. Eventually, one of the local imams called a meeting and assured everyone that we were genuine. We really were archaeologists conducting an excavation underwater, as odd as that seemed. After that, things were much better. The broader academic community took a little more convincing. Although underwater or maritime archaeology is a highly respected field today, in 1961, the idea of anyone conducting a rigorous archaeological excavation on the seabed seemed laughable. People thought that this was some kind of a stunt, says van Doornik, who would spend the next three summers diving on the wreck. It wasn't that archaeologists had no interest in ships or maritime history, it just wasn't deemed safe or practical to pursue research beneath the waves. Deep-sea diving was a risky business, best left to the professionals. In 1900, when a sponge diver found an ancient wreck filled with exquisite marble and bronze statues near the island of Antikythera, the Greek government sent representatives from the Department of Antiquities to oversee the salvage. But these archaeologists remained strictly on the surface, cataloging the valuable-looking artifacts that the diving professionals brought up. By the 1950s, aqua lung gear, developed during World War II, was making it possible for any reasonably fit person to explore under the sea. No longer did somebody need a massive copper helmet, canvas suit, lead shoes, and a team operating pumps and air hoses from the surface. Treasure hunting and wreck diving became new adventure sports. Then, in 1958, an American journalist, archaeology buff, and sport diver named Peter Throckmorton traveled to Bodrum to follow up on a story about a local sponge diver who had found a bronze statue of the Greek goddess Demeter in one of the many ancient wrecks that were strewn along the coast. Throckmorton brought along his scuba gear and spent a month living aboard a sponge boat, diving with the sponge divers and cataloging the wrecks they encountered. Indeed, one of the local sponge boat skippers, Kemal Aries, would later become a highly valued member of the archaeology teams that would explore these wrecks. When Throckmorton returned to the U.S., he approached the archaeology department at the University of Pennsylvania with a suggestion. Why not try excavating one of these wrecks formally, just as they would an ancient tomb or temple on land? The head of the university's museum was intrigued by the idea and agreed to fund an expedition in the summer of 1960. A postgraduate named George Bass was asked if he would like to lead it. After taking half a dozen diving lessons at his local YMCA, he left for southwestern Turkey, where he and the team excavated one of the wrecks that Throckmorton had cataloged during his time with the sponge divers, a Bronze Age ship off of Cape Gelidonia on the Mediterranean Sea. It was the first excavation of a sunken ship by trained archaeologists working underwater. The provenance of the copper ingots, weapons, and bronze tools found with the wreck revealed that Bronze Age seafaring and trade in the Near East was far more diverse and wider ranging than historians had suspected. However, because so little of the Bronze Age ship remained after more than 3,200 years in the sea, the team was barely able to draft a coherent site plan, an essential part of any archaeological excavation. Like investigators at a crime scene, archaeologists start by making a detailed map of a site before so much as a trowelful of soil is moved. They measure, sketch, and photograph everything in situ. This mapping continues as the excavation progresses and each layer of earth is peeled back, so that, like detectives, they can reconstruct a scene. How something was built, or the precise order of events that took place around it. And so to Bodrum in the summer of 61. This team, this time George Bass, his wife and archaeologist Ann Bass, and the rest of the team, many of whom would go on to be leaders in the field of underwater archaeology, were to excavate the Byzantine wreck off of Yasieda. Van Doornink, a classical archaeologist who had shown talent as a draftsman on ancient Greek sites, was asked if he'd come along and draw the site plans on which the expedition's success would ultimately depend. If maritime archaeology was ever to be a legitimate field of archaeology, we had to be able to demonstrate that we could survey a site just as meaningfully as archaeologists do on land, says Van Doornink. At the time, he knew next to nothing about ships or nautical architecture, but the idea interested him, and he agreed to join the team. Like nearly all the expedition members, Van Doornink was a newbie diver. I took lessons at the YMCA, flunked the course, and had to redo it after I got to Turkey, he recalls with a laugh. I never did like diving, not at all, but once I was down on the wreck, I forgot about everything else. I was always the one that they had to remind to go back up to the surface. Certainly there was plenty to see and do down there. The water of the Aegean surrounding Yasieda had been a graveyard for ships for over 1,000 years, with at least a dozen wrecks lying in its depths, victims of a hidden reef that surrounded the islet. The remains of a Roman age wreck lay only yards from the Byzantine one that they were excavating. The fact that the wreck that we were diving on was 7th century Byzantine was secondary, says Van Doornink. We chose it because it was a fairly complete shipwreck, with substantial remnants of the hull intact, and its cargo of 800 amphorae all in a tight cluster, ideal for trying out techniques for surveying an archaeology site underwater. Working at depths of 120 feet, close to the operating limit of the aqua lung equipment of the day, they spent the next 3 field seasons at Yasieda. We were really right at the edge and improvising as we went along, notes Van Doornink. Using sharpened bicycle spokes to pin down remnants of excavated hull so they wouldn't float away in the current, and cutting up strips of linoleum to make tags to identify various objects, they began the painstaking work of excavating underwater. They commissioned local blacksmiths to make the scaffolding, metal grids, and towers that would allow them to photograph the site from fixed positions. And when one prototype did not work, we would learn from our mistakes and design another, says Van Doornink. One interested party was the U.S. Navy, although its divers were aghast to hear the archaeologists' insouciant technique of removing their mouthpieces and using the bubbles to fill amphorae with air so that they'd float to the surface. Accurate surveying and mapping underwater had some potentially useful military applications, says Van Doornink. The initial rough-and-ready method of sending amphorae to the surface soon gave way to the use of sturdy metal baskets and separate inflatable balloons. As the team developed new research techniques and safety measures that would become standard practice for archaeologists working underwater. And to skeptics who thought that underwater excavation would always be a second-rate version of archaeology, the team could point to the fact that divers could hover over a site without disturbing it, and waft their hands to usher away the silt with a finesse that would be impossible on land. Outliers though they might have been in the broader academic community, Van Doornink and his colleagues were not the only archaeologists pioneering this brave new field of underwater archaeology. In Sweden, archaeologists had begun work on raising the 17th century warship, the Vasa, which had been discovered at the bottom of Stockholm's harbor in 1956. And in Denmark, archaeologists seeking to excavate five Viking-era ships in Roskildefjord built a cofferdam, a watertight enclosure, around the ships, and then drained the water to expose them. By the time the team at Jasieda completed their final field season in 1963, Van Doornink was able to draft a nail-by-nail, plank-by-plank elevation of a 60-ton, 7th-century Byzantine cargo vessel. It was a ship whose design favored speed over cargo capacity, and was well-equipped with 11 anchors, an extensive set of tools, and sufficient nails and lead sheeting to allow the ship's carpenter to make repairs at sea if necessary. Those aboard certainly dined well, too. The ship had an unusually fancy galley with a tiled roof and was kitted out for preparing and serving elaborate meals in style. These facilities are, to my knowledge, without parallel among the excavated Mediterranean shipwrecks of antiquity or medieval times, says Van Doornink. The ship was able to provide food and drink and accommodation to a considerable number of people in a gracious manner at a time when passengers normally provisioned themselves and slept out on the open deck. Subsequent research into the typology and provenance of amphorae and the knowledge gleaned from other shipwrecks excavated since then have allowed archaeologists to tease out a backstory that is far more interesting than anyone had anticipated. Close study of the coins, amphorae, and personal effects found in the wreck revealed that the ship was likely owned by the Christian church, possibly the monastery of Samos, a few days' sail to the north. It had sunk in the summer of the year 626, while ferrying a cargo of wine and olive oil to beleaguered Byzantine troops campaigning in the east against the Persians in the final year of what historians call the last great war of antiquity. This uniquely human tragedy was among the first of countless long-lost stories that have since been plucked from the depths by archaeologists pursuing this novel field of underwater archaeology. This story appeared in Shipwrecks by Rolf Smith, and it was published in National Geographic magazine by Rolf Smith on September the 4th, 2025. The article was entitled, "This Byzantine Shipwreck Transformed Underwater Archaeology." This is Joe with Valley Eye Radio, signing off for now.
6: Hello, this is Dondi with Valley Eye Radio. I will be reading an article from the National Geographic, written by Asher Elbein, published May 21st, 2026. Exclusive, there's a new T-Rex in town, and this giant beast ruled the seas. Equipped with powerful jaws and finely serrated teeth, paleontologists say the 43-foot-long prehistoric marine reptile deserves the name Tylosaurus rex. What do you call a massive prehistoric reptilian tyrant with large, powerful jaws and sharp, serrated teeth? If you said Tyrannosaurus rex, that's understandable. It's the most famous dinosaurian predator ever. But this mystery beast swam the ocean depths where no land-stalking Tyrannosaurus ever dove. What would you call that? If you said T-Rex, you'd be correct. Paleontologists have discovered an enormous new species of Tylosaurus, a sea lizard belonging to the Mosasaur family. Measuring up to 43 feet long, the size of a humpback whale, this 80-million-year-old apex predator is among the biggest known mosasaurs. They named it Tylosaurus rex, or King of the Tylosaurs, a name that comes with an iconic abbreviation. Quote, "If any animal deserves it, it's this animal," says Amelia Saitlow, a paleontologist previously at the American Museum of Natural History in New York and now at the History Museum at the Castle in Wisconsin. Quote, "Half of its characteristics are around it having a bigger jaw and bite," end quote. Saitlow and her colleagues announced the new underwater terror Thursday in the journal Bulletin of the American Museum of Natural History. The finding helps paleontologists better understand the evolution of these enormous sea lizards, including how and when separate lineages of them achieved success as massive marine monsters. Quote, "Tylosaurs are already noted for being one of the largest-sized mosasaurs that ever lived," says Tiago Simoes, an evolutionary biologist at Princeton University. Quote, "I think this study further supports that, making them the largest group of mosasaurs that ever lived," end quote. In addition to describing the new species, Zeitlow and her team also assembled a comprehensive data set on mosasaur anatomy, updating the older rickety version from scratch, with head-to-tail measurements of 300 mosasaur specimens and modern lizards. Quote, "I hope people are able to use it and give tylosaurs the attention I don't think they've had," says Saitlow. Measuring sea monsters. The first known Tylosaurus species, T. prorigur, meaning prow-bearing knob lizard, was named 150 years ago for the battering ram-like tips of its jaws. At around 30 feet, quote, "it was the largest North American mosasaur known for quite some time," says Mike Polson, a vertebrate paleontologist at Southern Methodist University and an author on the study. Quote, "because the snout was so easily recognizable, people could differentiate it easily from other mosasaurs," end quote. While paleontologists have described other species of Tylosaurus over the years, most of the specimens found in the 84-million-year-old rocks of Kansas are assigned to T. prorigur. By custom, several giant specimens originally found in the 80-million-year-old rocks around Dallas, Texas, including a large one now mounted at the Perot Museum of Nature and Science, were also given this classification. In the 1960s, a Texas paleontologist named John Thurmond wondered in a personal letter whether the largest T. prorigur specimens might be their own species, which he half-jokingly dubbed Tylosaurus thalassotyrosaurus, or sea tyrant, but he never formally published the idea. In 2010, when Polson received a donation of an immense Tylosaurus specimen from an amateur fossil hunter who had collected it near the city, something about its features struck him as odd. As a side project, he spent years accumulating additional specimens from fossil hunters and reviewing other Texas collections in Austin and Waco. Increasingly, he noticed repeated anatomical traits, quote, "that were clearly pointing to something that was not T. prorigur," he says. Zeitlow was also studying mosasaurs, first as an undergraduate, then as part of her doctoral research at the AMNH. Looking over the AMNH's extensive collection of Tylosaurus fossils, a big specimen originally collected from Texas also jumped out at her. When, in 2022, Polson came on as an outside advisor for her dissertation, she asked him about it. Polson initially played it coy, Saitlow says. Then he told her he had tracked down several such colossal specimens. Zeitlow spent the next few years visiting several institutions in Texas, New York, and Massachusetts to remeasure many of their Tylosaurus fossils. The team found that more than a dozen of the largest Tylosaurus specimens held in various museums, including the 31-foot-long Heath Mosasaur at the Perot Museum, Sophie at Yale Peabody Museum, and the enormous Bunker Mosasaur at the University of Kansas National History Museum, shared similar unusual features. They all had finely serrated teeth, an unusual trait in mosasaurs. All had adaptations in their skull and neck linked to more powerful jaws. Quote, "It was pretty clear that this thing was consistently different," says Zeitlow. To make sure these giants weren't just adult T. Proriger, as she had initially assumed in her undergrad work, Zeitlow also measured the skeletons of 130 modern lizard species, examining skull features that changed over their lifespans. The anatomical differences seen between T. Proriger and the large Tylosaurus were not the same features that changed as lizards grew. That, in addition to the 4-million-year time difference they had with T. Proriger, suggested that the big Texas Tylosaurus were their own species, says Zeitlow. Naming a new T-Rex. While the largest T. Proriger specimens max out at about 30 feet long, T-Rex specimens all ranged from 25 feet to 43 feet. It was, quote, "a danged big lizard," says Ron Tykoski, a curator at the Perot Museum and author of the paper. T-Rex, the sea lizard, seems to have been a formidable and aggressive animal, one of several specimens held at the Perot Museum in Dallas, nicknamed the Black Knight, is missing the tip of its snout and has a fractured lower jaw. Quote, "It's evidence of really energetic, violent interactions between members of the same species. The only thing that could have done this was another Tylosaurus of the same size," says Tykoski. Interestingly, the dinosaur T-Rex also seems to have had a habit of biting each other's faces. Inspired by a stray thought she'd had looking at the Bunker Mosasaur as an undergrad, Zeitlow floated the name T-Rex to Polson as a joke. Quote, "Mike laughed really hard," she says, and agreed, noting that the name serves both to describe its anatomy and as an homage to Thurman's suggestion from the 1960s. It's also not the first time a team has cheekily dubbed a non-dinosaur T-Rex. In 2001, a team named an extinct prehistoric beetle trapped in amber Tyrannosaurus rex, says Tom Holtz, a vertebrate paleontologist at the University of Maryland who was not involved in the paper. Since the more famous Tyrannosaurus rex and the newly discovered mosasaur did not live and hunt in the same environment, he adds, quote, "There shouldn't be too much confusion," end quote. For much of the 20th century, Tylosaurus was the standard mosasaur in prehistoric popular culture. Indeed, if there's going to be a, quote, T-Rex of the sea, end quote, Holt said he's perfectly happy for it to get the name. Quote, "I do think it deserves it, but we're also having a little bit of fun," says Zeitlow. This is Dondi with Valley Eye Radio. I hope you enjoyed this article. And I will say so long for now. Wish you a beautiful rest of your day. And I'll be with you again some other time. Bye-bye.
7: Hello, my name is Ethan Gagnon. This article is from the National Geographic. Scientists discover graveyards of whale skeletons in an ocean abyss off Australia's deposited over millions of years. The whale necropolis is covered with deep-sea species, many of which are new to science, by Jack Tavizia, published June 10, 2026. On the barren seafloor, a sunken whale is like an all-you-can-eat buffet popping up on a deserted island. All manner of hardy deep-sea critters congregate at the carcass, turning a biological ghost town into a bustling ecosystem. The often isolated oases are called whale falls, consisting of just one fallen whale and its deep-sea groupies. However, researchers probing the depths west of Australia in a submersible recently discovered a sprawling cetacean cemetery containing nearly 500 individual whale remains. In a paper published on June 10th in the journal Nature, the team analyzed bones from this whale necropolis and discovered that these skeletons were deposited over the last roughly 5 million years. This is the largest accumulation of fossil whale remains in the deep sea of which I am aware, says Craig Smith, a marine biologist at the University of Hawaii, who is not involved in the new paper. The staggering deaths of the site also make these finds truly extraordinary, he says. Some specimens lie more than 4 miles below the surface, nearly twice as deep as any other known whale fall. This whale graveyard is crawling with denizens of the deep, many of which are new to science. The bones themselves belong to both modern and ancient whales, including one new species. Several are beaked whales, an elusive group of deep-diving marine mammals. Beaked whales are rare in life, but they are abundant in death at this site, says Stephen Godfrey, a paleontologist at Covert Marine Museum in Maryland, who is not involved in the paper, but wrote a perspective article on the finds for Nature. A trench of whale bones. Between February and March of 2023, a team led by Xiaotong Peng, a researcher at the Chinese Academy of Sciences Institute of Deep Sea Science and Engineering, ventured to the Diamantina Fracture Zone, a nearly 700-mile swath of seafloor in the southeastern Indian Ocean that is carved by trenches and ridges. The zone bottoms nearly 4.5 miles below the surface, exposing a rare glimpse of some of the ocean's deepest depths. To explore this rugged abyss, team members boarded the Hav Vandels, a deep-sea submersible equipped with video cameras, mechanical arms, and vacuum-like devices to collect samples around 4.35 miles below the surface. The submersible stumbled across a smattering of ancient whale skeletons settled on the seafloor. We did not expect to find this massive graveyard for whales, says Peng, who made multiple dives on the Hav Vandels to see the whale remains up close. Finding an isolated whale fall here or there would not have been surprising, but we have never seen anything on this scale before. Over the course of more than 30 dives, the team documented 485 individual sites containing fossilized whale bones. To determine when these ancient whales lived, the team examined levels of certain chemical elements preserved in some of the bones, and the oldest samples dated back nearly 5.3 million years. The team also observed several modern whale skeletons strewn among the ancient bones, which makes the area unique. Most dense fossil sites stopped growing millions of years ago, but whale bones are continuing to be added to this deep trench, Godfrey says. A biodiversity bonanza. All 5 modern whale falls were crawling with critters. One carcass covered an area less than 11 square feet and contained 2,840 individual deep-sea animals. In total, the team observed 35 different types of animal snacking on the dead whales, including jellyfish, spindly brittle stars, and deep-sea clams that contain symbiotic bacteria that convert sulfur chemicals from the whale carcass into energy. Bone-eating worms were another common inhabitant. The worms produced acid to dissolve the whale bones into organic material that their own symbiotic bacteria turn into food. The team used the submersible's vacuum-like sampling device to carefully collect creatures from the whale bones, which were coated with white microbial mass. The team took DNA samples from 21 of these animals and were only able to conclusively tie one to a previously described species. The high diversity of creatures does not surprise Smith, who published a 2015 review article documenting both ancient and modern whale fossils drive evolution in the deep sea. But these trench-depth communities are clearly different from those found at Whales Falls at shallower depths, he says, revealing that depth impacts which species show up to chow down at a whale fall. A marine mammal more. The team used the submersible's arms to pick up bones from several of the whale falls. Some of the larger remains were from baleen whales, including a sei whale and an Antarctic mink whale. But the majority of the skeletons belonged to the beaked whales, a little-known family of cetaceans who sport a dolphin-like beak, or rostrum, that is, packed with dense bones. The deep-diving whales, which can hold their breaths for more than an hour, used their reinforced rostrums and tusk-like teeth to dispatch rivals. The density of their snouts meant several of the skulls were in remarkable shape, despite their prolonged stint on the seafloor. Over the eons, many of the skulls were also covered in black crusts of ferromanganese, a mineral compound that precipitates out of seawater. Godfrey compares this mineral crust to a protective sarcophagus that preserves the skull. Some of the skulls belonged to two species of modern beaked whales, the Andrews beaked whale and the strap-toothed whale. Among the extinct beak whales specimens, the scientists identified and named one newbie, the prehistoric whale, Teratodus diemini, that lived as early as 5.3 million years ago. In future studies, the beaked specimens could help researchers flesh out this elusive group of deep-diving marine mammals evolved their extreme lifestyles, Godfrey says. Why did so many whales die here? The scientists think the Diamantina zones rich record of whale falls is due to its location and depth. This part of the Indian Ocean sits along the migration route of several species of baleen whales, and the squid and fish in its deep waters also entice beak whales. Some of these animals likely died during hunting trips into the area's trenches, which lie below their maximum diving depth. Once they succumb to either exhaustion or depression sickness, their skeletons sank and funneled into the V-shaped trenches over millions of years. The team suspects that similar accumulations of ancient bones likely exist in other areas where beaked whales congregate, including deep ocean environments off the coast of South Africa and the Iberian Peninsula. Godfrey thinks that this discovery will inspire others to search these depths for more whale necropolises. There is no reason why there could not be similar whale falls in other trenches, he says. And who knows how many new species those undiscovered cetacean crypts might hold. Thanks for listening. I'm Ethan Gagnon.
6: Hello there. This is Dondi with Valley Eye Radio. I'll be reading an article from the National Geographic. Why nutritionists say you should eat more tinned fish. Sardines, salmon, mackerel, and other canned fish pack in a ton of essential nutrients, and there are simple ways to add them to your diet. This was written by Katie Wright, published July 16th, 2026. Nutrition experts often endorse fresh, whole foods over processed ones, but they'll make an exception when it comes to tinned, that's T-I-N-N-E-D, fish. Quote, rather than providing isolated mononutrients, it's a complete food, says registered nutritionist Colin Robertson, highlighting the omega-3 fatty acids and vitamins B12 and D found in fatty fish such as sardines, mackerel, and anchovies. Alongside tuna, salmon, and herring, these high-protein, low-calorie canned varieties are also a practical choice, says Sonal Herder, assistant professor and internal medicine physician at Creighton University. Quote, they're available all year round, and if you compare them to fresh fish, they are more affordable, end quote. Previously seen as something a desperate cook might pull from the back of the pantry when they've run out of fresh options, these cupboard essentials have become a big social media trend, with health-conscious foodies sharing viral recipes like flaming smoked sardines and sea cuterie boards. As a result, the global tinned fish market was valued at approximately $9.5 billion in 2022 and is predicted to rise to $17.2 billion by 2033. But here are a few important caveats to know when choosing and cooking tinned fish. Here's everything you need to know. The primary reason that fatty tinned fish are such a nutritional powerhouse is that they contain high levels of omega-3 essential fatty acids, which can't be produced by the body and therefore must be consumed. Quote, omega-3s are the good fats that help us prevent heart disease, reduce the risk of diabetes, and lower blood pressure. Two servings of seafood per week is what the American Heart Association recommends for healthy consumption of omega-3s, says Herder. The effects can be even greater for people who already have some cardiovascular conditions, Herder adds. Quote, if they already have evidence of heart disease, still have elevated cholesterol despite being on cholesterol-lowering medications, or have a type of cholesterol called triglycerides, these patients can benefit from omega-3s, end quote. Fatty acids also offer a neuroprotective component, says Robertson, with a small 2023 study showing that fish oil supplements delayed cognitive decline in patients with very mild Alzheimer's disease. In addition to providing vitamin D, which is needed for bone health, brain function, and immunity, B12, which supports the nervous system and metabolic functioning, and selenium, which is for antioxidant defense and immune health, tinned fish is a good source of calcium and an amino acid called taurine, Herder says. Taurine has anti-inflammatory and antioxidant properties and, quote, helps in protein synthesis and is very useful in brain and cellular health. Sardines are very rich in taurine, she notes. Which tinned fish is best? There's a handy acronym to help you remember which tinned fish are the most nutritious. Quote, SMASH, S-M-A-S-H, stands for salmon, mackerel, anchovies, sardines, and herring, says nutritionist Phoebe Wareham. Quote, those are higher in omega-3s and lower in mercury, end quote. She recommends sardines as the most nutrient-dense of the big five because, quote, you often eat the bones and the skin, so that's a great source of calcium and vitamin K2, which are excellent for bone health, end quote. They're also very high in B12. A 2026 paper found that only 15 grams of tinned sardines are needed to provide the recommended daily amount for two key omega-3s. Quote, if you want protein, I'd always go for tuna, says Robertson. But because it's higher up the food chain, tuna generally contains more mercury than other canned fish. Consuming too much can be toxic and, quote, in the short term, it can cause nausea. But a buildup of mercury over time is really detrimental to health, he explains. Long-term symptoms can include tingling or numbness in the hands or feet, fatigue, and brain fog. But Robertson estimates most people would have to eat around 10 cans a day to be at risk for overconsumption. Quote, a global analysis of over 138,000 records found that about 97.6% of aquatic products meet safety standards, and the health benefits of omega-3s outweigh whatever small metal contaminants we might find, says Harder. However, there is one exception. Quote, pregnant women and nursing mothers should limit canned light tuna to less than 12 ounces per week, she says. Oil, brine, water, and flavored sauces are the most common packing mediums for tinned fish, some of which can be high in sodium, Wareham notes. Quote, try to opt for a low sodium variety and look for fish in olive oil. That's the more heart-healthy, anti-inflammatory option, end quote. The simplest way is to eat tinned fish is on toast, either whole or mashed and seasoned with salt and pepper. Quote, if you like having avocado toast for breakfast, put some sardines on top, says Harder. In summer, it's easy to make tinned fish the star of salads, adds Wareham. Quote, an Asian tuna salad is one of my favorite ways to eat it with mayo, sriracha, rice, avocado, and nori sheets. You could also do it niçoise style with potatoes, green beans, boiled eggs, and olives, and you can use the olive oil from the tin to make a French vinaigrette, end quote. Anchovies can be chopped and added to salad dressings or sauces and served with pasta or grains such as couscous or bulgur wheat. Be careful not to overheat tinned fish. While their protein, mineral, and vitamin content are relatively stable because they've already been cooked during the canning process, if omega-3s are heated to high temperatures, the nutrients can degrade. A lot of omega-3 research is based on fish oil supplements, and while these daily capsules can be convenient, eating tinned fish is more beneficial. Quote, I typically recommend a food-first approach where possible. When you eat the fish in its whole form, you get all of the protein, which is the most satiating part, and the micronutrients from the bones, says Wareham. This is Dondi with Valley Eye Radio. I will say so long for now, and I'll be back with you another day. Have a good one. Bye-bye.
3: Hello, this is Perry Pappalardo, and I have an article from National Geographic titled, A Mystery Pod of Orcas Surprised Seattle Whale Watchers. It's rare for unknown adult whales to show up in this region where orca populations are closely monitored. This article is by Jessica Taylor Price and was published March 25th, 2026. The killer whales of the Salish Sea off the coast of British Columbia and Washington State are perhaps the most well-studied marine mammals in the world. For over 50 years, researchers have taken thousands of pictures of these populations to catalog them by their dorsal fins, each of which is as unique as a fingerprint. So it came as a surprise when in mid-March, three previously unknown killer whales, also known as orcas, entered Vancouver Harbor. I can't recall a time when we've had unknown adult whales turn up in the Salish Sea, at least in which the last 25 years since I've been here, said Monica Whelan Shields, director of the Orca Behavior Institute. First spotted near Anchorage in March 2025, the three mystery orcas were next seen off the coast of Vancouver earlier this month before moving south towards Seattle. Most recently, as of the afternoon of March 24th, they appear to have returned to Puget Sound, according to the Orca Conservancy. The adult female, juvenile male, and calf are likely from a population known as transients from Alaska and now have scientific catalog names, T419, T420 and T421. As scientists scramble to learn more about them, questions abound over what drove these mystery orcas into the Salish Sea and what could it mean for the already vulnerable local populations. Strangers in a strange land,

0: This broadcast service is provided by Valley iRadio. The material being read is the copyright property of the publications being read. Access to this program is solely for persons who cannot read the original printed version due to a visual impairment or other disability. By continuing to listen, you confirm that you have such a condition.
1: Leaving circular marks. Transient killer whales from Alaska can have these scars, though the nearest habitat for cookie-cutter sharks is Southern California, according to the University of Alaska Fairbanks marine scientist Emma Luck. Since this trio was first spotted in Alaska last year, scientists' working theory is that the orcas are Alaskan transients who regularly migrate south. This is an especially surprising behavior for transients. Killer whales' specialized diets help us predict the different population movements, said Russ Hosel of Durham University, as they have followed the migration patterns of their prey. Those that pursue marine mammals tend to have very broad geographic ranges, which may be seasonally predictable, he says, but we often don't know their full range, and it can change especially if their resource distribution changes. A family affair. Researchers have followed the trajectory of the killer whales closely since their arrival. First spotted on March 5th, the orcas spent 4 days in Vancouver Harbor before leaving the area during the night of March 8th or the morning of March 9th. According to Bay Cetology, the organization that catalogs these populations of killer whales. Then they move further south towards Seattle, where they spend a couple of days before moving back to the Admiralty Inlet near the exit into the Pacific Ocean. The whales were then seen on the 14th, but they may have been heard in the early hours of the 15th. They were responsible for bizarre vocals recorded on the Port Townsend hydrophone. Those don't match any known populations. They appear to be back in Puget Sound as of March 24th, according to the Orca Conservancy. Over the course of their visit, the killer whale tourists stuck together. Since orcas usually travel with matrilines, Whelan Shields says she assumes the adult females have short, curved dorsal fins, is the mother of the two other killer whales, which appear to be much younger. Her companion has a tall, straight dorsal fin, typical of a juvenile male. The third orca is smaller in size, with a short, curved dorsal fin, typical of calves, Whelan Shields estimates is to be around 5 years old. Friends or foes? While the mystery orcas play nice with the locals, there are less than 80 southern resident killer whales left in the Salish Sea, so any threat to this endangered population could have disastrous consequences. Whelan Shields isn't worried, as the ecotypes in the Salish Sea rarely interact, and it's extremely unlikely that the visitors would pose a threat to the resident orcas. In fact, residents and transients in this area have lived alongside each other in this area for centuries, said Michael Weiss, the research director at the Center for Whale Research and a southern resident killer whale specialist. But during their time in Puget Sound, the mystery orcas have been spotted interacting with the locals there. It's interesting to see them affiliate rather than be chased out or avoided, Whelan Shields said. That raises the potential that there could be some amicable interactions, like potential mating, which could result in a new genetic influx to our local population. While inbreeding isn't of a big concern for transients as it is for the southern residents, genetic diversity is low, she says, and interbreeding could benefit the population. Their motivation for traveling to the area remains a mystery. Transients are more likely than residents to venture far from their normal ranges, and Whelan Shields says killer whales' incredible sense of direction tells her they're probably not lost. The mother may have simply decided to take her kids on a vacation. Perhaps she's just an explorer by nature, Whelan Shields says. And that's it for this National Geographic's article, posted March 25th, 2026. Thank you so much for listening, and take care.
2: Hello there. This is Dondi with Valley Eye Radio. I'll be reading an article from the National Geographic

0: published May 22, 2026, How El Niño Could Reshape Monsoon Season Around the World. El Niño has often been linked with weaker monsoons, but experts warn this year has the potential to be unpredictable. It's becoming increasingly likely that this year will bring a powerful El Niño, and the first test of how strong it really is could come as soon as early June with the arrival of monsoon season. Experts warn that the weather system emerging in the Pacific Ocean could upend the typical precipitation patterns of monsoon seasons in much of the world. El Niño, a long recurring phenomenon that takes place about every 2 to 7 years, is known for changing Earth's atmospheric moisture flows, causing drought in some places and heavy rainfall in others. In the past, El Niño has been linked with weaker monsoons, dry seasons, and crop failure. But scientists say the weather pattern can also yield unpredictability, with less overall precipitation but more extreme rainfall events. And El Niño can be influenced by the conditions that came before it. Quote, what happened in the winter and into the spring is actually just as important, if not more important, than the monsoon season itself, says John Gottschalk, chief of the operational prediction branch at the National Oceanic and Atmospheric Administration's Climate Prediction Center. The powerful phenomenon brewing in the Pacific could bring food insecurity, drought, and fires to places that usually start to see steady rain this time of year. In the American Southwest, which saw a dry and warm winter, the monsoon could still be powerful with heavy, hazardous rain. What is a monsoon? A monsoon is a seasonal shift in winds that technically occurs in the winter and summer, when temperature differences between the land and the ocean push either rain or dry air to land. The term is most used to refer to summer rainy seasons when sea air travels inland, condenses, and turns into humidity and persistent rain. Most tropical land masses, including parts of West Africa, East Asia, Australia, and even the American Southwest, experience some form of wet monsoon during local summer. The biggest and most famous monsoon is in India and accounts for 90% of total annual precipitation in some parts of that country. How could an upcoming El Niño influence this year's monsoon? When faced with one another, El Niño and monsoon season jockey for control of the sky's moisture buildup. El Niño occurs when the central and eastern equatorial Pacific Ocean warms, reshaping atmospheric patterns across the whole planet. The warmer water pulls rainfall toward that patch of sea, away from other parts of the world, says Spencer A. Hill, an assistant professor at the City College of New York, who researches the dynamics of Earth's monsoons. Typically, El Niño dries out parts of the planet, bringing less rainfall and warmer temperatures to places including the Caribbean, Indonesia, and Australia. India, in particular, sees less rainfall during El Niño summers. Already, the country's meteorological department has forecast a below normal monsoon season, adding that it was carefully monitoring sea surface temperatures in the Pacific. But it's not as simple as how much precipitation occurs. Hill and other researchers concluded that while total rainfall consistently declines in India during El Niño, extreme rainfall paradoxically increases. In a short time scale, quote, way too much rainfall could be devastating, says Hill, causing landslides and floods, especially in a place that's experiencing dry weather that yields loose, brittle soil. And El Niño doesn't happen in a vacuum. In another twist, the warm winter and spring that took place in the American Southwest could strengthen the monsoon season there even with El Nino's dampening effects. Quote, since it was so dry and there's no snow, the land is likely going to be heating up quicker, more intensely, says Gottschalk. Continuing, and that could mean very strong monsoon circulation potential, end quote. For India, less snow cover in the Himalayas can bring a stronger monsoon, even in El Nino years. The location of El Nino's warming is also critical to the strength of the monsoons. If it's further east in the Pacific, it could have less of an effect on India's monsoon. But, quote, right now, it looks like it's going to be a basin-wide event, says Gottschalk, meaning the warming will probably affect monsoon systems in India, Indonesia, and West Africa. Gottschalk notes it takes time for higher latitudes to feel the effects of El Nino. In the tropics, the impact is faster. What are the widespread impacts of El Nino? Scientists stress that it's too soon to say how strong this El Nino will be and how its forces will converge with other weather conditions to affect forecasts. But hotter and drier summers, as well as the extreme rainfall events associated with the phenomenon, can devastate crops and the people who grow and eat them. Quote, if you have rainfall that you can expect to continue over the whole season, all your options remain open. But when there's a more erratic monsoon, it really increases a tremendous uncertainty in the weather resource and agricultural management, says Gottschalk. Crops can start off well and then be completely dried out by the end of the season or washed away. On the flip side, you could have so much rainfall and flooding at the start of the season that it delays the planting of crops. In 1983, a weak monsoon linked with El Nino contributed to the largest worldwide crop failure in modern history, scientists found. Drier summers can also lead to wildfires, heat waves, and the health hazards they bring. And they upend the semi-annual rhythms that defy industry and life in so that define industry and life in so much of the world. Lindsay Addario, National Geographic Image Collection, quote, it's going to be a very rough period, says Gottschalk. Quote, right now, it looks like there will be considerable negative impacts in many of the tropical monsoon regions across the globe, end quote. Well, that does not sound happy. This is Dondi with Valley Eye Radio. I will say so long.
1: Hello, this is Joe. Today, I'll be reading articles from the AARP magazine for August, September, 2026. I'll begin with articles from the upfront section of the magazine. The first article is Five Surprising Things About Jose Andres, who is a well-known chef and philanthropist. First, he believes work can always become play. If you do everything with joy, it's like, okay, this is not work. This is fun. For me, that is true of cooking and anything related. Going to the farmer's market or going to a new bar that nobody knows in a city to discover it like you were Marco Polo, or I like to go hunt for mushrooms when I have the time. Two, allowing dignity, he feels, is critical to his work feeding poorer communities with World Central Kitchen. Somebody is always coming from the outside, imposing a solution rather than listening to what the locals say in response to a solution that should be. In the end, you are the wind behind them. You don't need to be the boat. He concentrates on simplicity in his recipes. If you stick to the basics, you'll have great, simple dishes. People say, you are not adding sauces, you are not adding herbs. But it is very liberating because you are not concentrating on many ingredients and a lot of steps. You are putting all your attention into just one thing.